0: Middle of the race, Frank Hayes had a heart attack and died, but somehow he stayed in the saddle. Hayes' death was not even discovered until the race officials came to congratulate him and his lifeless body dropped out of the saddle. In spite of this, Frank and Sweet Kiss were declared the winners. Some speculated the fatal heart attack might have been brought on by Hayes' extreme efforts to lose 12 pounds to qualify for the race. Others thought the shock was that he was actually winning and it brought on a heart attack. The horse, Sweet Kiss, was re-nicknamed Sweet Kiss of Death, and no jockey ever rode her in a race again. Friends, you know, the Bible says that the Christian life is a race you can only win by dying first. Stay with us. We're going to learn more on this edition of Bible Answers Live.
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0: 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That'll bring your Bible question or questions about living the Christian life into our studios here in Sacramento, California. I want to welcome our friends who may be watching on Facebook right now. We've been streaming on a very high-tech telephone the last few weeks, and we've just expanded our audience quite a bit. So you want to see the Facebook post, you can simply go to Doug Batchelor's Facebook page, and we'll be streaming that there. And Pastor Ross, how you doing?
2: Doing well, Pastor Doug. And let's start the program with prayer. Dear Father in heaven, we thank you once again that we have this opportunity to study your word. We want to ask your special blessing as we search the scriptures. Be with those listening, Lord. We pray for your leading in Jesus' name. Amen.
0: Amen.
2: Well, Pastor Doug, you opened the program with a very interesting fact. We were talking about it before the program. Here is a horse that won, but in the process, its rider died. And it's kind of a strange thing that they never rode the horse again. Apparently, it was a good horse. It won the race, but there must have been enough, you know, I don't know whether it was fear
0: superstition.
2: Or whatever it was, but they never rode it again. It never won a race, at least not with a rider on it.
0: People involved in horse races believe a lot in luck.
2: Right.
0: And they probably thought, this is an unlucky horse, and no jockey. I wanted to get back on Sweet Kiss, who was renamed Sweet Kiss of Death. But it's the only time, and this is in the Guinness Book of World Records, that a rider won a horse race while dead. Hmm. And what's even more incredible, I didn't mention, this was not the typical track race. This was a steeple race, so the horse was jumping over ditches and hedges and fences. And somehow he was just clinging to the reins when he died and had a heart attack. They don't know, but he somehow finished the race dead and won. Of all things, the first time he ever won, that's so sad. But, you know, I couldn't help but think of a paradox in the Bible that is similar in that the Christian life is a battle you only win through surrender. And the only way you can really live as a Christian life is by dying first. Jesus tells us that whoever comes after me, let him deny himself, take up his cross, and follow me. It's talking about being crucified with Christ, like in Galatians 2:20. Paul said, I die daily. We're born again every day, but we need to die to self. And Paul talks about that race. He wrote in 2 Timothy 4, verse 6 and 7, just before he was executed by Nero. He said, I am already being poured out as a drink offering, and the time of my departure is at hand. I fought a good fight, I have finished the race, and I have kept the faith. Again, Paul was someone who said, I die daily. And he finished the race, and he says, I've won. There's laid up for me a crown which the righteous judge will give me. Jesus said in Luke 9:24, whoever desires to save his life will lose it, but whoever loses his life for my sake and the gospel will save it. Friends, if you want to be a winner, and if you want to really live, then you need to understand what it means to surrender yourself. And we have a very important book. If you've not read this before, you should get it, read it, and share it. We're going to make it available for free tonight.
2: The book is entitled The Surrender of Self, and that is a free gift to anyone who will give us a call and just ask for it. 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Again, the number is 800-835-6747. And if you have a Bible question, our phone line here to the studio is 800-463-7297. 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That'll bring you right here into the studio with your Bible question. Well, Pastor Doug, I think we're ready to go to the phone lines. Our first caller that we have is Michael, listening in Washington. Michael, welcome to the program.
0: Hi, welcome.
3: Good evening, Brother Doug and Brother John. How are you?
0: Great. Thank you for calling. And your question?
3: My question is, when Jesus comes with his kingdom to earth, what happens to heaven?
0: Well, when we think of heaven, there's three words that are translated heaven in the Bible. One word translated heaven is talking about the atmosphere around the earth. The Bible will talk about the birds in heaven and the clouds in heaven. And another way the word heaven is used, it talks about the sun, moon, stars, and space. The third heaven, Paul says, I was caught up to the third heaven. He is talking about the dwelling place of God. And so that heaven doesn't cease to be heaven. Jesus said, I've gone to prepare a place for you. I will come receive you unto myself. This is John 14. That where I am, you might be also. So he's coming to the dead in Christ will rise. The living are transformed, given glorified bodies. And he brings us back to heaven and to the mansion he's prepared. So I'm not sure. What do you mean? What will happen to heaven? Do you think because it's vacated for a few minutes?
3: Is there going to be like an empty space or an empty void or something up in heaven?
0: You know, there's an interesting verse in Revelation. Pastor Ross probably remembers where it says there's silence in heaven for about the space of half an hour. And, you know, angels in heaven are always praising God. You read in Isaiah, they're saying, holy, holy, holy. So the reason that it would be silent in heaven is because Christ has come to the earth it says he's coming with all the angels. That would make heaven silent.
2: Yeah, Revelation chapter 8, verse 1.
0: Yeah. So, it's definitely, it's real. Christ is coming, and heaven will not, you know, stop being heaven, but all of heaven's going to be involved in a victorious parade bringing the redeemed back into the city of God. You can also read more about that in Revelation 21 when it talks about the New Jerusalem. We have a free offer we'll make available to you, Mike, and anyone who wants about heaven. It's called Heaven, Is It For Real?
2: The number to call for that is 800-835-6747. You can ask for the study guide called Heaven, Is It For Real? And the answer is yes, heaven is very real. But get the study guide and learn all about it. A number of Bible verses in there. I think anyone who gets it will enjoy it. The number again is 800-835-6747. Our next caller that we have is Ron, listening in Canada. Ron, welcome to the program.
4: Hi there, Pastor Doug and Pastor John.
0: Hey, Ron, thanks for calling.
4: You're welcome. I was wondering, I believe in the Godhead, God the Father, God the Son, and God the Holy Spirit, but this anti-Trinitarian doctrine seems to be so prevalent nowadays and in our church, and I was wondering about a couple of verses that they threw at us. One was 1 Corinthians 8:6, and another passage was Mark 12:29-32. I was wondering if you could help explain those for me.
0: Yeah, let's start with 1 Corinthians 8, verse 6, and it says, Yet for us there is one God, the Father, of whom are all things, and we for him, one Lord Jesus Christ, through him all things, and through him we live. Well, first of all, when it says one God, that shouldn't trouble us because, Moses, I think Paul here is just quoting the great Shema, where Moses says, Hear, O Israel, the Lord our God is one. The word one biblically is not talking about numerical quantity, and it's talking about unity. Now, when it says one God and Father, sometimes the Bible seems to interchange that Jesus is our Creator and Jesus is our Father in the sense that you look in Isaiah, it said, For unto us a child is born, and unto us a son is given, and his name shall be called Wonderful Counselor, the Mighty God, the Everlasting Father, the Prince of Peace.
4: Yes.
0: If all things were made by Christ, then in that sense, he's our creator. So I wouldn't think that the Godhead falls on this verse.
2: Well, you know, it's interesting. The verse you're referring to there in 1 Corinthians is referenced, or it's a quote from Malachi chapter 2, verse 10, where it says, Have we not all one Father? Has not one God created us? Well, you realize when you study the creation account in Genesis, it says, And God said, Let us make man in our image. And then, of course, in John, it talks about the Word, all things were made by him. Without him was not anything made that was made. So Without a doubt, the Father, Son, and the Holy Spirit, they're all part of the deity. They're part of God. They are God. Each of them have the characteristics of divinity.
0: Now, you had a second verse in Mark, I think you said?
4: Yeah, Mark 12, 29 to 32. I was also wondering if 1 Corinthians 8:6, if the punctuation is not necessarily inspired, if that could have something to do with misunderstanding that verse.
0: Well, that's a good point. That often happens with the Greek, is those sentences can be carved up the wrong way with commas and periods that were not in the original. And all right, let's go to Mark. You said Mark chapter 29, or 12, verse 29?
4: Mark 12, 29 to 32.
0: Oh, yeah, and here, of course, Jesus says, the first of all the commandments is, Hear, O Israel, the Lord our God is one. Love the Lord with all your heart, the Lord God with all your heart, your soul, your mind, and with all your strength. This is the first and great commandment. So, I don't know why that would be any different than what we just talked about.
2: Well, you know, there is one interesting feature just to add to that. In the original Hebrew, there are different senses, or ones in plural form, the others in singular form, for the word translated one. In other words, you have a plural form of one, meaning when it talks about husband and his wife shall become one. It's talking about the Godhead, the Father, Son, and Holy Spirit. It uses specifically Deuteronomy chapter 6, verse 4, where it says, the Lord thy God is one. It's in the plural form. So it's giving you an idea that it's talking about one in purpose, not necessarily one in numerical value.
0: Yeah, and also when Jesus prays in John 17, he prays that the apostles, or 12 of them, might be one. He said, just as the Father and I are one. So that, I think, is a very telling passage. And John does more to explain the deity of Christ than probably any of the gospel writers. Hey, you know, I really appreciate your question, and you may have seen the book. We have a book called The Trinity, Is It Biblical? We'll send you a free copy if you would like that, and you can just go to our website if you'd like and look at it right now there, and that's amazingfacts.org, or you can order it on the phone.
2: Yes, just call the number 800-835-6747. You can ask for the book called The Trinity, Is It Biblical? Our next caller that we have is Sebastian, listening from, looks like, Palm Beach. Sebastian, welcome to the program.
5: Hey, Pastor Doug and Pastor Ross. Good evening, guys. Thanks for taking my call.
0: Thanks for calling.
5: Yeah. So my question tonight is on vegetarianism. So I know that the original diet of Eden is, you know, was a vegetarian diet. And while I know it's not a sin to eat meat, I've recently been trying to adopt more of a vegetarian diet. However, I've been having some difficulty in maintaining it. So I also go to the gym regularly about four times a week, and I was finding it hard to do my post-exercise workouts on a vegetarian diet. So is there any tips or resources or books that you could direct me to that have some nutritional and tasty vegetarian recipes? Thank you.
0: All right. Hey, appreciate your question on that. Now, first of all, we are not saying the Bible says you have to be a vegetarian, but it is true that the vegetarian diet was the original diet for Adam, and it will, of course, be the diet in heaven. You will not have a Chick-fil-A or Burger King in heaven. There's not gonna, nothing will die. The animals will not even eat each other in heaven. So you're on the right track there. You know, one thing I'd mention, I heard you talk about, you know, in your workout, you do some aggressive workouts, and that's good. I can't count how many Olympic athletes and triathlon athletes and runners are vegetarian, not just vegetarian, many are vegan, and they have found incredible endurance and strength. You know, if you eat a peanut butter and jelly sandwich, you get lots of protein, you get fruits, it depends on your jelly. I mean, so it's not hard to get all that you need. I've been a vegetarian for, 35 years now. Pastor Ross and I played racquetball today. I'm pretty fast for an old guy. So, yeah, you can get plenty of protein, you know, eating.
2: Well, they say if you eat a lot of beans, there's a lot of protein in beans. Different types of grains, there's protein there. Actually, they say that the way to absorb the protein is even better if you're going with more plant-based type of proteins.
0: I'm trying to think of a book. There's a book called... Go ahead.
2: I was just going to mention, we do have a study guide. I don't think it gets specific into, at least gives the biblical principles, called God's Free Health Plan.
0: Oh, yeah. There's another one called Death in the Kitchen. No, really. We have a book. You can read it for free. It's called Death in the Kitchen, and it talks about some of the benefits of that. And you can get both on our website.
2: Yes, you can read them on the website, or you can just call and ask. The number is 800-835-6747. You can ask for the study guide called God's Free Health Plan and the book with an intriguing title, Death in the Kitchen. We'll be happy to send that to anybody who calls and asks.
0: All right. That should be good. We thank you for your question.
2: Next caller that we have is Nat from Charlotte, North Carolina. Nat, you there?
6: Hey, guys. Love your ministry. I don't drink. I agree with you. It's poor witness. And besides my daughter, who's on medication, she can never drink. So I have to set a good example for her.
0: Good for you.
6: Thank you. That being said, I'm wondering how you reconcile the idea that new wine is just grape juice with Acts chapter 2, verses 12 through 13.
0: All right, let me read this for our friends that might be wondering what that says. We try to be mindful. A lot of our listeners are in their vehicles, and they can't always run to their Bible. When they were filled with the Holy Spirit, and they all begin to speak other languages, some of those listening are mocking. And they said, they are full of new wine. But Peter stands up, and he raises, and with the 11, he raises his voice, and men of Judah, let be it known to you this day, we're not drunk as you suppose, in verse 15, Acts 2. Since it's only the third hour of the day. Now, the very fact they said they are full of new wine is because that was a sarcastic answer. These are mocking. It says they're mocking. Sometimes people would be stumbling down the street in Jerusalem, and someone would say, oh, you've been drinking. They said, no, it was new wine. And so they used to mock people and say, oh, yeah, you're full of new wine. And they meant it really as a mock. Clearly, new wine is not fermented. That's why Jesus said you do not put new wine in wineskins where you've had fermented wine, because the fermented wine yeast then will activate and begin to ferment the new wine, which is fresh grape juice, and it expands and bursts the skins. So new wine is very clearly unfermented. There's no other way to describe unfermented wine in the Bible, but new wine, I think the key to that verse is they're mocking, and they're saying new wine sarcastically. You still there?
6: Yeah, so you're basically saying if someone were speaking in tongues today and someone were saying, oh, well, you're full of grape juice, and in a mocking way, you're saying, well, you know, that grape juice is just synonymous with wine in this sort of mocking sense.
0: Yeah, well, no one would use that expression today. This was an expression of those times. There were only a few things you could drink. And people who were often tipsy, they would say, oh, it wasn't fermented, it was new wine. And so they used to mock others by saying, yeah, you're full of new wine. But they meant it sarcastically. We don't use that expression today. So when a person's speaking in tongues, we would never use the new wine expression. That was analogous to then. So hopefully that makes sense. You know, and then another example is Christ at the Last Supper. He said he gave them unfermented grape juice. And he gave them unleavened bread. And he said, I will not drink of the fruit of the vine again until I drink it with you new in my Father's kingdom. So even Christ, you know, in heaven, we're not going to be drinking alcohol. And, you know, anyway, so I have a book on this that I think will answer a number of questions. And it's called The Christian and Alcohol. I think I cover most of these points in that book.
2: To receive that, just give us a call on the resource phone line. The number again is 800-835-6747. You can ask for the book called Alcohol and the Christian. We'll be happy to send that to anybody who calls and asks. 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Those who are outside of North America, just go to the Amazing Facts website, amazingfacts.org, and you'll be able to read the book there as well. Our next caller is Ronald, listening from California, Lancaster, California. Ronald, welcome to the program.
7: Good evening, Pastor. Thank you for taking my call.
0: Thank you.
7: I'm going to piggyback on an earlier caller. I'm going to have a veggie tale for you.
0: Okay.
7: Vegetarianism. We have a little in-house family debate. It's not a family feud. My in-laws, my wife's family, they are vegetarians due to religious reasons. And we're meat eaters. We're carnivores. And I'm hoping to sell this biblically. They're giving me scriptures in the book of Daniel that starts at chapter 1, verse 12 through 16, about how you wouldn't take the king's delicacies, so they had vegetables, and they changed the countenance. And they're telling me that that's biblical evidence that the vegetarian diet is biblical and it's actually spiritual. And if you eat meat versus being a vegetarian, you'll have a like an older looking countenance, and you won't be able to be as spiritual as those that eat vegetables. It's kind of that's what we're getting from them. And from what I read in the Bible, maybe I'm wrong, but I don't see anywhere where Jesus was a vegetarian.
0: All right, good points. First of all, Daniel 1, it does say that when Daniel and his friends were given 10 days of testing, and they asked for a vegetarian diet. And of course, part of the reason they asked for that is not because Daniel was a vegetarian, but when they were told they needed to eat from the Babylonian kitchen, that probably also included not only animals sacrificed to idols, which they were uncomfortable with, but unclean animals that they were just forbidden to eat, that it was called an abomination. So to play it safe, he said, just give us a vegetarian diet. And he didn't want the king's wine either for, you know, obvious reasons. So at the end of that time, they were brighter when tested. They did have, you know, elasticity in their step. They looked better. And that chapter ends by saying Daniel lived. Not only did he outlive Nebuchadnezzar and outlive Nebuchadnezzar's son and outlive Darius, he lived until, I don't know, the beginning of King Cyrus, I'm pretty sure it says. Mm-hmm. So that is a good point there. I don't think that's the only point. I think some of the best arguments are not just in the Bible, in Genesis, where, you know, that's the original diet, and in heaven, where we're going to eat from the tree of life, and all the animals are vegetarians. But I think there's plenty of scientific evidence that is in. Pastor Ross and I went to a men's meeting today, Christian men's meeting, and the doctor was talking to us. And the doctor said, the jury is in. If you want to reduce your chances of prostate cancer, eat a vegetarian diet. And, you know, you just see in all of the evidence in the studies today, if a person eats a balanced vegetarian diet, they are going to be a lot less susceptible to a number of diseases. So there's benefits. Correct, Jesus was not a vegetarian. And as I mentioned earlier, there's no Bible command that you must be a vegetarian. There is a Bible command, if you're going to eat meat, do not eat the abominable meats that are described in the Bible. You'll be better off. So that's a long, meandering answer.
7: I'm sorry.
0: Go ahead.
7: Yeah, I agree. But it has nothing, but again, and we can agree on this, and that's the whole debate, is it has nothing to do with our eternal destiny or what we're going to live in eternity. And like I said, Jesus Christ, the risen Savior in a resurrected body, said he was hungry. He didn't ask for a tofu burger or some broccoli. He asked for meat, and he was given broiled fish and honeycomb. So, yes, you'll live a better life on earth health-wise, but as far as eternity, it has no bearing on that, correct?
0: Well, whenever a person has light revealed to them, the Bible promises if we walk in the light as he is in the light, his blood cleanses us from all sins. So if a person learns new things that are better for their health, you know, if a person is convicted, I'm going to be healthier if I, you know, do this or that, they'll be blessed if they follow that, whatever it is. And that's not just talking about diet. Sin is knowing to do good and not doing it. There are going to be people in heaven that had too many wives. I won't go to heaven if I start taking extra wives because I know better. So, you know, I don't want to get cornered into an answer that says it doesn't matter what you eat or drink, because the Bible does say we can eat and drink to God's glory. You would also enjoy the lesson that we just offered to two callers previous on God's health plan.
2: Yes, we'll send it to you for free. It's called God's Free Health Plan. You know, think just to add to that a little bit, Pastor Dave, the Bible is pretty clear that our bodies are the temple of the Holy Spirit. Mm-hmm. We live in different places around the world and different cultures. But I think the principle that we find is we want to take care of ourselves the best that we can, and utilizing the resources that are available, living, even eating, to the glory of God. That's a biblical principle.
0: Absolutely.
2: Well, thank you for your call, Ronald. We appreciate that. The next caller that we have is Bob, listening in Texas. Hi, Bob. We have about 2 minutes before the break.
8: Hello, Pastor Doug. Hello, Pastor John. Thank you for taking my call.
0: Thank you.
8: Quick question. I read in John 16 that before Jesus Christ ascended to heaven, he told his disciples, it is to your advantage that I am going away. For if I do not go away, the Helper, the Comforter, will not come. Talking about the Holy Spirit. My question is, did it imply that the Holy Spirit was either not there before that or had a different role before this and going back into the Old Testament times? Because I believe the Holy Spirit was there, because if you read Genesis 1 itself, it says the Spirit of the Lord moved upon the face of the waters, but it just seems like there was something different.
0: There was.
8: Jesus did not.
0: Yeah, let me jump in and see if I could answer part of this, or we're going to run out of time. The Holy Spirit obviously was there in the Old Testament as well, because, you know, several people are filled with the Spirit of the Lord. But when Jesus ascended, he said, look, you know, I can be with you all through the Spirit in a special way. clearly at Pentecost, when he poured out the Holy Spirit, the baptism of the Spirit, there was a power. There are varying degrees of the way that God the Spirit comes into us. When Christ ascended to heaven and his sacrifice was declared accepted and successful, it basically paved the way for the Holy Spirit to come in a new fullness on the church and all people. That hadn't happened prior to that. Friends, we're just going to take a break. You can hear the music kind of chasing us into a corner here, but we're not going away. We'll be back with more questions in just about a minute and a half. So stay tuned and call. We have a couple of lines open. 800-463-7297.
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0: Welcome back, listening friends, to Bible Answers Live. And if you've tuned in somewhere along the way, this is a live international interactive Bible study. And we're glad that you're listening on whatever station, or you may be listening on the Doug Batchelor Facebook account. I want to greet our friends that are streaming. We do have several calls waiting, and so we're going to get right to that. My name is Doug Batchelor.
2: My name is John Ross, and our next caller is John, listening from, looks like, Virginia. John, welcome to the program.
14: Hey, thank you so much, Pastor John and Doug. Quick question. So one of our Bible study contacts, after we studied Daniel 2, she had mentioned that the stone represents not the second coming of Jesus, but the first coming of Jesus. So what should I tell her, or how to answer this question?
0: Yeah, I think I've heard that before, but clearly when it talks about not just the iron, the Roman Empire is the iron in Daniel chapter 2, but the stone doesn't come until you've got the iron mixed with clay. That is the division of the Roman empires. You've got the 10 toes, that's symbolic of the 10 horns that you find in Revelation chapter 12, chapter 13, chapter 17. And so it has to happen after it's not the first coming of Christ when Rome was ruling the world. It's the second coming. The other reason we know, it says all of the other kingdoms are pulverized and blown away. There are no other kingdoms competing. When the stone strikes the image and it fills the whole earth, well, there are other kingdoms in the world right now, so Christ hasn't come yet.
14: Okay. All right. Thanks so much.
0: Hey, thank you. Appreciate that. And we do have a lesson we can send you. It's called Bowing to Babel. No, it's called The Millennial Man on Daniel chapter 2. It's called The Millennial Man, and we'll send you that.
2: The number to call is 800-835-6747. You can ask for the study guide called Millennial Man. It talks about Daniel chapter 2. Our next caller is Scott, listening from Florida. Scott, welcome to the program.
12: Hey, welcome. Hey, Doug Batchelor. How you doing today?
2: Good. Ross? Doing good, thanks.
12: Good. Hey, this is a great show. Just wanted to tell you, listening to it, I had a quick question at work. A couple of people had questioned the measurements on the ark and the times of Noah. And basically what they were coming down to is they were trying to discuss with me, okay, so if all the people in those times decided to jump on this ark, there would not have been enough room. So what is the feelings on that, biblically speaking?
0: Well, I think you're right, that there probably wasn't enough cubic footage or passenger space on the ark if everybody had said they believed. But the question is, was the world being destroyed because everybody believed, or was the world being destroyed because the thoughts of men's hearts were only evil continually? And so the reason, if everyone starts believing, he didn't need to destroy the world. It's because most of the world had turned from God. So there was going to be a way of salvation made for those who would be willing to repent, and it was presumed that would be the minority. So, yeah, I agree. There's probably, there wasn't room for 100,000 people on the ark. There was certainly room for a lot more than eight.
12: Well, I wish I were next to you all in the studio with all these nutritional questions, because we're doing a lot with nutrition, proteins, and things over here at North Lake Church here, the little church in Leesburg, with Pastor Graham and the rest of us over here.
0: Good for you. Yeah. Well, you know, it's amazing how much Christians are now thinking more about their bodies and just realizing the Bible has a lot more to say than they thought. The reason God gave all these health laws to the Jews was not because it was all ceremonial. A lot of it was just practical health to help them live longer and thrive. All right. Hey, thank you for your question.
2: Our next caller that we have is Nahoth from Michigan, I believe. Nahoth, welcome to the program.
15: Oh, thank you so much, Pastor. I am from Canada.
2: Oh, from Canada.
0: Okay.
15: Yeah.
0: Calgary, yes.
15: Yeah. So, Calgary, I have a question about Ken White. So I really get a lot of questions from unbelievers telling me, like, if God is real and he created Adam and Eve, and he said that Adam and Eve, they had only two sons. So where did Ken get his wife? Because he sent him away. And I also have a question about special resurrection. If you don't mind, if you can explain it to me.
0: Let's do them one at a time, okay?
15: Okay.
0: First, let's talk about Cain's wife. And we get this question probably once a month. People reading through the Bible, the first big conundrum they come to says Cain took his wife. Where'd she come from? There's only two boys that are mentioned. Well, you read on in Genesis chapter 5, and it says Adam and Eve had other sons and daughters. Mm-hmm. And, you know, they were procreating and being productive and multiplying for probably 200 years at least. And Cain took one of his sisters. There was nothing wrong with marrying your sisters in the early days of the world's history. There were no genetic problems. And I like to remind people that Abraham married his half-sister, Sarah. He and Sarah mm-hmm. had the same father. And Jacob married his first cousin. Isaac married his first cousin. It wasn't that odd back then. The only reason, really, back, you know, when God made humanity, there's no problem to marry someone close to the family tree. Those are the only people. Cain grabbed one of the sisters when he ran off and started his own city.
2: And the verse you're referring to, Pastor Doug, is Genesis chapter 5, verse 4. Talks about Adam lived 800 years, and he had sons and daughters.
0: Yep. I think I said Genesis 5. That's correct. Thank you.
15: Hey,
0: okay. I appreciate it. And your second question, you said?
15: About the special resurrection, who will take part? Because in Revelation chapter 1, verse 7, they said, like, those who pierce him, they will see him. And the Bible says that the only those who will take part in the first resurrection are the righteous. So how will they wake up and they are not among the righteous?
0: Well, the reason it's called the special resurrection is the ones who are partaking in the condemnation, the judgment, and the execution of Jesus that were, you know, mocking him and doubting who he was, God is going to pull them out of the graves for a special resurrection. In one sense, you might say they're getting raised twice, and they're dying three times. So they can see the glory. They were mocking and saying he wasn't the Son of God. He's going to say, well, look, you're going to see me come. And he's going to raise them for that as a sign of special judgment.
2: You can actually read in Matthew chapter 26, verse 64, where Jesus is standing before the high priest. And finally, the high priest says, I adjure thee by the Most High, are you the Christ? Jesus then responds to him and says, it is as you say, this is verse 64, Nevertheless, I say to you, hereafter you will see the Son of Man sitting at the right hand of power and coming in the clouds of heaven. So it seemed that those who played a leading role in the crucifixion of Jesus, they are resurrected to see Jesus come. And it's because they asked the question, are you the Christ? Give us proof. Give us evidence.
0: Mm-hmm.
2: Jesus said, you will have evidence. You will see me coming again.
0: Very good. Hey, thank you for your question. Sure appreciate that. And who do we have next here?
2: Next caller that we have is Joy, listening in Kansas City. Joy, welcome to the program.
16: Well, hello. Thank you. I'm a first-time caller. I've been listening to you all pre-recorded in Kansas City on a local radio show.
0: Thank you.
16: And I just have a couple of quick questions. Because you've been talking a lot about diet, I thought there was a place in Isaiah near 50 that talked about the abomination. When Jesus comes back, he can't be eating it. I was hoping you could make it clear.
0: Yeah, is that where he says the abomination and the mouse, Pastor Ross? Is that Isaiah 66 or 65? I'm trying to remember. He's looking it up right now. You just type in the word mouse, and it'll probably come up there.
16: Well, I don't have the internet, but I did look in my Bible.
0: No, I'm saying Pastor Ross is looking it up for you. Yeah, he's looking it up for you right now.
16: Very good.
0: And, I think it's it says, with fire and with a sword, the Lord will come and plead with all flesh, and the slain of the Lord will be many in that day.
2: Yeah, you're talking about Isaiah 66, verse 17.
0: Correct. Yeah, okay, those that justify themselves and sanctify themselves in a garden, eating the abomination.
2: Swine's flesh and the abomination of the mouse.
0: Yeah.
16: Right.
0: So putting swine and mouse in the same category.
16: I tell people Isaiah is actually a prophetic book, even if it's in the Old Testament. So
0: yep.
16: Thank you very much. And then my primary question was with regard to the area in the book of, I believe, Revelation, where it talks about the Ten Commandments and the patience of the saints, and they also have the spirit of prophecy. That was the primary thing.
0: Yeah, you'll find it mentions in Revelation. Of course, it says the last thing in the last chapter, practically, in Revelation 22, blessed are those that do his commandments, that they might have a right to the tree of life and enter through the gates of the city. In Revelation 12:17, it says the dragon is wroth with a woman and goes to make war with a remnant of her seed that keep the commandments of God and have the testimony of Jesus, which later is described in Revelation 19:10 as the spirit of prophecy. And then in Revelation 14, what does it say? Blessed are those that keep his commandments.
2: Right, and have the faith of Jesus.
0: Faith of Jesus. Yeah, so Revelation's pretty clear that God expects his people not to obey the law to be saved, but because we do love him and we are saved, they will be an obedient people. A lot of talk these days about, just believe and you can continue sinning like everyone else, but the Bible doesn't teach that. God wants us to be victorious. Revelation says, to him that overcomes, and the Lord wants us to grow in sanctification. Good questions. Now, we do have a lesson that talks about this called Written in Stone.
2: That's right. We'll be happy to send it to anybody who has more questions on this. The number is 800-835-6747. You can ask for the study guide called Written in Stone. The next caller that we have is Mason, listening from, looks like, Charlotte. Mason, welcome to the program. Mason, you there from Charlotte, North Carolina?
17: Nathan.
2: All right. Thanks, Nathan, for calling.
17: Nathan from Charlotte, North Carolina. My question is about Revelation 13. Specifically the seven heads and the ten horns. I'm curious about the seven heads and the ten horns, and I'm also curious about the deadly wound and the dates of the deadly wound and the healing of the deadly wound.
0: All right, well, I don't know how to tell you this, but we got like a 3-minute budget per question. Let me take a stab at it. I'll start, and then if we run out of time, please send for our lesson, The Antichrist.
2: Right.
0: And it describes most of what you're asking there.
2: Before you answer that, we do have a DVD called The Bride, the Beast, and Babylon.
0: Oh, yeah.
2: And it gets right into these prophecies.
17: That, and I actually have, I think I might have that other piece of material.
0: Oh, the lesson.
2: Good.
17: But I just wanted to know just specifically what the seven heads and the ten horns represent.
0: All right, well, when you get to Revelation 17, you see a woman sitting on a beast with seven heads, and angel interprets, he says, the seven heads are seven mountains on which the woman sits. Well, Rome is called the city of seven hills. There are also seven primary kingdoms that persecuted God's people in the Old Testament times, and, well, actually even through prophetic history. And if you look in that study guide, it'll talk about that. And then you asked about the time period and the deadly wound.
17: Mm-hmm.
0: the time period when this beast power begins to reign, most Protestants, now friends, I'm going to say something, I know it's going to generate some questions, but it's not just me, it's Luther, Calvin, Spurgeon, Wesley, you name your favorite Protestant theologian, they all read Revelation 17 and they said it described the church in Rome that they felt had become unfaithful to the word and was involved in idolatry and a lot.

0: of compromise. And so there was a time period when the church in Rome had strong political power. It really began when the Emperor Justinian gave the Pope of Rome an army to enforce his decrees in 538 AD. If you go 3.5 prophetic years, or 1,260 days, and if a day equals a year, that's 1,260 years, from 538, it comes to 1798, when the Catholic Church lost its power over Europe, because Napoleon came into power and they actually arrested the Pope and put him in prison, and I think he died in captivity in Valence, France. But that deadly wound was healed, and they came back and became a political power again, like, you know, back in 1928, and that's why the Pope just spoke to American Congress and United Nations, and there's ambassadors that go to the Vatican, because they are a political power. Now, that's a lot to swallow, and that's why I knew we couldn't cover it all. So please do send for the lesson, or look at the DVD online. Just type in Bride Beast Babylon.
1: Mm-hmm.
0: I think we got one of our YouTube channels there. It's got 750,000 views on that one YouTube. So it's been pretty popular. Who's next, Pastor Ross?
1: All right, the next caller that we have is Leanne, listening in Florida. Leanne, welcome to the program.
2: Hi, good night, Pastor
0: Evening.
2: Doug and Pastor Ross. my question is, my husband had lunch with some of our church members, and there was a couple there that that had mentioned that Sabbath actually starts from dawn on Saturday to dawn on Sunday. And he used verses like Matthew 28:1 and John 20:19 to make his point. I was wondering if you could explain those verses to me and to explain why, you know, the Sabbath is not from dawn Saturday to dawn Sunday.
0: Well, good question. It's pretty clear from a number of verses. You can look in the Old Testament, and God said, from even unto even, you will celebrate your Sabbaths. And in, I think it's the Gospel of Mark, it says, and at sundown when the Sabbath ended, and they wanted to get Jesus' body off the cross Friday afternoon before the Sabbath. There's so many different places you could look at. People came to Jesus after the sun went down to have their sick healed because they thought they weren't supposed to have them healed on Sabbath. Of course, Christ never told them that, but it's just one more place where it shows they recognize the Sabbath began and ended at sundown. Days in the Bible did not begin at sunrise. They began and they ended at sunset. And we do have a study. Well, for one thing, we got a website that's got all these verses and many more, called sabbathtruth.com. Anyone out there listening, if you want to see it's the best website out there that has information on the Sabbath and the history of it, and just go to sabbathtruth.com and you'll see tons of scriptures there.
2: Would you mind explaining Matthew 28:1 for me and John 20:19?
0: Yeah, all right, let's go to Matthew 28:1 and hang on here. That's of course talking about the resurrection. Now, after the Sabbath, as the first day of the week began to dawn, where the Sabbath ended, sundown, Saturday evening, and it says, as the first day of the week began to dawn, first day would have been Sunday. It's talking about the sunrise. It's not saying the Sabbath ended at sundown. It's just saying the Sabbath was passed, and now the first day the sun was coming up. And the other one you wanted was?
2: John 20:19.
0: Okay. John 20:19. And it says, in the same day at even, being the first day of the week, when the doors were shut and the disciples were assembled for fear of the Jews, Jesus came. Well, that says that the sun is going down Sunday afternoon. The first day is not over yet. And it's telling us it's around twilight. That's when Christ appeared to them. It's the same day of the resurrection.
2: Okay, thank you.
0: All right. Hey, thank you very much. Appreciate your call.
1: The next caller is Stephanie, listening from Columbia, North Carolina. Stephanie, welcome to the program.
3: Hi, good evening, pastors. How are you?
0: Doing great. How are you?
3: I'm doing good. I have a question regarding Revelation 4, verses 7 and 8. I can't read it. My Bible is in French. Revelation 4 talks about the 24 elders and four beings. I was told that the 24 elders are representative of unfallen worlds. Who are the four beings then?
0: Well, the describe, of course, is a number of symbols in Revelation. The Bible describes these four creatures around the throne of God, and it also mentions them not only in Revelation, but it's Ezekiel. Is it chapter 1?
1: Talks about the cherubim, yes. Around, the wheels?
0: Yeah, around the there's four again there. Mm-hmm. That's sort of a picture there of the universal leadership of God. The Bible talks about he'll send his angels to the four corners of the earth, and these creatures are full of eyes. It's describing the all-knowing ability of God. Each of the faces of the creatures says something about the gospel. You've got, I think it's an eagle, a calf, a man, and a lion.
1: Starts with a lion.
0: Starts with a lion. Yeah, I didn't get him in the right order.
1: The lion,
0: Pastor
1: the
0: Ross,
1: man.
0: This is his category. Go ahead.
1: Yeah, you got the lion, the ox, the man, and the eagle.
0: Yeah.
1: That's kind of the representation of the faith. Some have seen that, just to add it real quick. I mean, these are living creatures that sort of form God's throne. You also have it described in Ezekiel chapter 10. But some have seen in this sort of a miniature of the plan of redemption to some degree. You got a lion, which represents Christ's position prior to the incarnation. You have the ox, which is a beast of burden. Jesus came to bear our sins, to die in our place. An ox is a sacrificial animal as well. Then you have one that has the face of a man, and people have seen in that Jesus, our high priest, ministering for us in heaven. And an eagle representing royalty or kingship. Jesus comes again as King of Kings and Lord of Lords. So there's some parallels that people have seen in the description of the four living creatures.
0: I also saw that people made a pretty good case for, and it goes along perfectly with what mm-hmm. you're saying, that in the Gospel of Matthew, he talks about Jesus as the Lion of the tribe of Judah.
1: Right.
0: Jesus is the King. Mm-hmm. And in the Gospel of John, Jesus is the sacrifice. In the Gospel of Luke was a physician, shows Jesus the humanity of Jesus. And Mark is the fastest gospel, and it's just a quick flyover. It's Jesus the eagle. And so you're even in the four Gospels, you can kind of see a picture of that. But yeah, that is a deep and wide verse. And so the 24 elders, I'm inclined to agree. I know there's a few different theories. I think they are representatives of unfallen worlds. And you would see that also in the book of Job.
1: Yes, in the book of Job, they're referred to as the sons of God.
0: Yeah.
1: And you read in Psalms, it talks about the Lord reigning before his elders gloriously. So you read about this group of people, the elders, these beings, even in the Old Testament.
0: Yep, very good. Hey, thank you so much. Appreciate your call and your question. And we'll see if we can get a few more in before we run out of time.
1: We have Tyler listening in Oklahoma. Tyler, welcome to the program.
4: Hi, I'm Tyler. I'm from Oklahoma City, and I'm 11.
0: Thank
4: and my
0: you.
4: Question is, in Exodus 16:23, it talks about not baking or seething on the Sabbath, so
0: uh-huh.
4: I was wondering, does that mean that I can't use my oven or my microwave on the Sabbath?
0: Well, I don't think there'd be a problem with using a microwave. The whole idea of not cooking your food on Sabbath was that it was often very time-consuming. When you bake bread, they used to have to build a big fire, and then they'd get a bed of coals, and then the bread would be kneaded, and the bread would rise, and they'd put it in there, and they'd bake it, and it's a big process. It involved a lot of work. And when you were boiling or seething something, you have to, again, heat up the fire, put the water on it, boil it, and cook things for a while. These were labor-intensive. The whole principle of the Sabbath, you get everything done you can do in advance. So if you can get your food ready in advance and just nuke it with the microwave, I don't see a problem with that. My wife, she's so thankful she's got this time bake oven. She just presses one button. We go to church, we come home, and it goes ding, and it's ready. So it's not that there's a sin in using a convenience to heat up your food. The idea is anything you can do in advance, do it and avoid labor-intensive things. And so I fill my car with gas Friday. I get my suit and everything set out. I know what I'm wearing the next day, so I'm not rushing around wondering, oh, do I have anything to wear? And I just want it to be a holy day. So when I wake up Sabbath morning, you know, everything is ready. You're prepared and you can really rest. And so, yeah, if you can, you should make every effort, I think, to cook your food in advance if you can. Some things, you know, salad, you might need to toss that and keep it fresh. Does that make sense, Tyler?
4: Yeah, thank you very much.
0: All right, thanks. You sound like a very bright young man. Appreciate your call.
1: All right, I think we have time for hopefully one more. We got Woody listening from Georgia. Woody, we have just a few minutes.
5: Okay, good evening, pastors. How are y'all?
0: Great. Thank you for calling with your question.
5: Yes, just a quick question. It's about the Lord's Prayer, and as a couple of us were talking at work the other day, in the middle of it, it says, "Lead us not into temptation." Well, I don't believe the Lord would ever lead us into temptation, and I wanted to know if you could clarify that for me.
0: You know, it's funny you would ask that. Pastor Ross and I just looked, smiled, nodded at each other, because today in a devotion

0: Lord, lead us away from our inclination towards sin and temptation. We need to ask God to lead us in the right direction, and that should be part of our prayer. We're not begging him not to tempt us.
1: You know, just one additional thought on that. Jesus said in Matthew 26, verse 41, watch and pray lest you enter into temptation. So in order for us to not go into temptation, we need to watch and pray. So in essence, the Lord's prayer is, Lord, remind me to watch and pray. That way we'll be led away from temptation.
0: Yeah. And the Spirit, you know, I found when I pray and say, Lord, keep me from temptation, God gives me the Spirit so that if I start drifting in my thinking, the Holy Spirit will say, you're going the wrong way. And he guides you and say, oh, thank you, Lord.
1: Absolutely, yeah.
0: Hey, listening friends, it would not be doing anybody justice if we took just a fraction of your phone call right now if we did not get to your call this week. 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
0: Hello, friends. We all know a marathon is one of the longest and hardest races a person can run. But did you hear about the ultra marathon they used to have in Australia? It was 544 miles from Melbourne to Sydney. It attracted as many as 150 world-class athletes. But then something happened that no one would ever forget. In 1983, a 61-year-old potato farmer named Cliff Young decided to enter the race. People were very amused because he had on rubber galoshes over his boots. And when the race began and all the runners took off, sure enough, old Cliff was left behind, shuffling along very slowly, but he was shuffling very persistently. Normally, during this 7-day race, the runners would go about 18 hours running, and then they'd sleep for 6 hours. But nobody ever told Cliff that. When the other runners stopped to rest during the night, Cliff just kept on running. Some people were afraid old Cliff was going to have a heart attack, and they were asking the race organizers to show mercy and stop the crazy old man, but he would have none of it. Each day, he was gaining on the pack, because when they were sleeping, he was plodding along. During the last night of the race, Cliff passed all of these world-class athletes. Was Cliff able to run that 544-mile race without dying? He won, beating all the other racers by 9 hours, breaking the record, and becoming a national hero in the process. What's really amazing is when they told him that he had won the $10,000 prize, he looked confused and said he didn't know there was a prize, and he decided to share it with the other runners. When asked how he was able to run all night long, Cliff responded that he grew up on a farm where they had about 2,000 head of cattle, and because they couldn't afford horses, he used to have to round them up on foot, sometimes running 2 and 3 days nonstop. So, throughout the race, he just imagined he was chasing after the cows and trying to outrun a storm. Old Cliff's secret was to keep on running while others were sleeping. You know, the Bible tells us that the race is not necessarily to the swift. Something like Aesop's parable of the tortoise and the hare, the tortoise just kept on plodding along. That's why Jesus tells us in Matthew 24:13, he that endures unto the end, the same will be saved. Now you might slip and fall during the race. You might even get off to a bad start. But in the Christian race that we run, the main thing is you want to finish well. Keep on running, friends, and don't give up.
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3: And he spake this parable unto certain which trusted in themselves that they were righteous.

0: themselves and despised others.
1: Two men went up into the temple to pray, the one a Pharisee and the other a publican. The Pharisee stood and prayed thus with himself, God, I thank thee that I am not as other men are, extortioners, unjust, adulterers, or even as this publican. I fast twice in the week. I give tithes of all that I possess. And the publican, standing afar off, would not lift up so much as his eyes unto heaven, but smote upon his breast, saying, God, be merciful to me, a sinner. I tell you, this man went down to his house justified rather than the other. For every one that exalteth himself shall be abased, and he that humbleth himself shall be exalted.
2: For this cause I bow my knees unto the Father of our Lord Jesus Christ, of whom the whole family in heaven and earth is named, that he would grant you according to the riches of his glory to be strengthened with might by his Spirit in the inner man, that Christ may dwell in your hearts by faith, that ye, being rooted and grounded in love, may be able to comprehend with all saints what is the breadth and length and depth and height, and to know the love of Christ which passeth knowledge, that ye might be filled with all the fullness of God. Now unto him that is able to do exceeding abundantly above all that we ask or think, according to the power that worketh in us, unto him be glory in the church by Christ Jesus throughout all ages, world without end. Amen.
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4: Now a look at your evening weather on Bakersfield Christian Talk Radio. Sunny today with a high near 87 and lows around 61. Hazy sunshine tomorrow with a high of 85 and lows around 60. For your Friday, sunny with a high near 84 and lows around 63. And for Saturday, sunny with a high near 92 and lows around 67. That's your evening weather on Bakersfield Christian Talk Radio.
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6: From the Christian News Radio Network, I'm Joe Miller. Federal Reserve has hiked interest rates and stocks have closed sharply lower as a result. The 0.25% raise was widely expected as the Fed tries to combat persistent inflation. Today's announcement marks the fifth rate hike in 3 years. The Dow Jones Industrial Average lost 631 points today. Group of hackers have data from a ripped-down Flock camera. They found the camera software can generate dozens of images from a single passing car to come up with its signature. The group shared its findings with Wired and 404 Media, who investigated the matter and found that the camera photographed more than 50,000 cars in a 3-week period and generated over 1.5 million images. Google's unveiled more details surrounding its future headquarters in downtown Chicago. News Nation's Eric Runge has more.
7: Google is keeping the same look for the most part, but with some serious additions. They include this piece by sculptor Sanford Biggers. He was commissioned to create a 30-foot-tall sculpture honoring regional heritage that's inspired by quilt patterns from Illinois and beyond. Google says it is also partnering with the youth program After School Matters. It says students' art will also be displayed inside the Thompson Center.
6: The new headquarters is expected to open in 2028. More news coming up, but right now, here's a word from our sponsor.
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6: President Trump's chief of staff, Susie Wiles, is cancer-free. In a post on X, Wiles said her pathology results came back clear this week. Her breast cancer diagnosis was revealed by Trump earlier this year. One of the most rare and complex surgeries has given twin girls a new life. News Nation's Marty Hughes has that story.
10: Sisters Hiyab and Wudhobto were born joined at the head. And just before their first birthday, their family brought them from their home in Ethiopia to St. Louis here in the States for groundbreaking treatment. After nearly a year of planning and treatment, these girls were successfully separated. The procedure took more than 24 hours. And weeks later, the twins celebrated their second birthday as independent little girls. Their medical team calls it an incredible triumph.
6: Only about 60% of surgically separated twins survive, but improvements in imaging studies and surgical techniques, more conjoined twins are surviving. From Christian News Radio Network, I'm Jim Miller. To hear this and other reports on demand, visit ChristianNewsRadio.org.
11: One consistent message. This is Ken Ham, a missionary to our evolutionized culture and even to the church. The Bible's an utterly unique book. It was written in a variety of genres and in three different languages. God used approximately 40 different authors, and each had their own writing style and purpose for writing. And the Bible was completed over the span of 1,500 years. You'd expect such a book to be inconsistent and have many different themes, but that's not what you find in the Bible. It's utterly consistent, focusing on the human condition and on what God has done about it from cover to cover. In short, it's all about a Savior, Jesus. The Bible claims to be the Word of God, and its incredible consistency confirms that.
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13: This is It Is Written. I'm John Bradshaw. Thanks for joining me. This is part three of our five-part series, Conspiracy, More Than Just a Theory. There is a massive conspiracy playing out in the world today. Its effects are being felt right around the globe. It's spoken of in the Bible, and it affects every last one of us.

There are a lot of conspiracy theories today, and one in particular has gained a great amount of traction over the last several decades. It centers in a very isolated location, said to be a hotbed of paranormal activity. It's one of the most secretive, one of the most mysterious places in all of the United States. It could easily be said in all of the world. And the secrecy which enshrouds this place has given rise to one of the biggest conspiracy theories you will ever hear. About 80 miles northwest of Las Vegas, Nevada, is a place the LA Times referred to as the Holy Grail for conspiracy theorists, a U.S. Air Force military installation. It's a real location, and it's a busy place. Things happen here. Exactly what isn't really known. In 1955, the site was selected for testing the U-2 spy plane, and since then, many other aircraft have been tested here. The A-12, which could travel at 2,000 miles an hour and take clear pictures of things on the ground from 90,000 feet. Its successor, the SR-71 Blackbird, was tested here as well, as was the F-117 Nighthawk stealth fighter. Research, development, and testing are carried out here at this very remote location by the government of the United States. There's a lot of security surrounding the area. Cameras, guards, barriers, and helicopter patrols. Even though we have no intention of getting any closer than we're allowed, there's no doubt Uncle Sam knows we're here. He does not want people getting too close.

0: A large amount of UFO sightings have been reported in the area. Now, many of these have been explained by those who do the explaining as aircraft flights. The U-2 spy plane was tested, apparently, at Area 51, flies much, much higher than conventional aircraft, and so that was given as a reason for some of the strange things seen in the sky. Visitors come here from all around the world, but at the end of the day, on Area 51, there is a military installation. What takes place there is highly secretive and under a blanket of immense security, much like many other military installations around the world. In fact, the U.S. government only acknowledged officially the existence of a base at Area 51 for the first time just a few years ago. It's that kind of secrecy that has led many people to speculate that there has to be more going on at Area 51 than simply mundane, everyday military operations. It has been claimed that the United States government keeps aliens or the remains of aliens at Area 51. The legend goes that late at night on the 4th of July, 1947, a UFO crashed near Roswell, New Mexico, and that the remains of that crash, the UFO and its occupants, were brought to Area 51. The main runway is 4.5 miles long for a runway. Janet flights come and go from here, shuttling workers between the military installation and various locations. So the question that gets asked is this: how much of this is simply the world's last remaining superpower doing what it needs to do to maintain and develop its military capability? And how much of this is a cover-up, a conspiracy, a concerted effort on the part of those in power to keep the truth about aliens and flying saucers from the people? I wanted to ask someone with a unique understanding of the area. Pat Travis owns Little Alien, a diner and watering hole that's been here in Rachel, Nevada for years. Pat knows the area as well as pretty much anyone, and she's seen a lot of people come and go in their pursuit for the truth about Area 51. How did this whole Area 51 thing get started?
1: Well, that started a long time ago, but they have been able to test all kinds of things. The stealth was proved from there. And if the world had known what the stealth could do when it went on its first mission, we would not have accomplished what we did. I'm proud to be part of the secrecy that's there. So many things have been developed there. Probably by the time we knew about the stealth, it's probably old. That's what I can say.
0: Do you think that explains much of what people consider to be the interesting phenomena?
1: Testing, yes. No, I believe that we work side by side with aliens. Can I prove it to you? No, but I have that feeling.
0: Now, people come here from all around the world hoping to see lights in the sky and objects up there. Do the locals see odd things
1: flying around? We have all seen a few strange things. One of my employees and I actually were sitting outside early one morning drinking coffee, and we saw something we could not explain in the sky. And that was in the morning. So I have no idea what they're testing. You know, maybe what I saw a long time ago, maybe it was a drone. I have no idea, but I know that there should not have been anything flying in the area where there was something flying.
0: Can you describe what that was?
1: It was a saucer-shaped vehicle. That's the best I can say, in an area where there is no flying as a general, but there was something there that night. And my niece and I watched it do maneuvers for 20 minutes. Can I prove it to you? No. We know where it was. It was marked. There is a record of where the sighting was, height, and so we could about judge how big it was.
0: I'm really interested in your perspective because you live out here. You're truly a local. What do the locals think is happening over the hill on the range?
1: We do not discuss any of it because it is a top security area. And believe it or not, all of us that live here, somebody may know something, but none of us discuss it at all. Because if it was one of our neighbors and something was said wrong, they could lose their job over just a slight. And it actually came really close to happening. Someone told reporters that a man that used to live in the double wide house trailer that's right up here worked in Area 51. He was a truck driver. That's all he was. But he came really close to losing his entire security clearance because of what someone stated. They reworked his entire security clearance. And, you know, we try and keep our neighbors in that secure place. It's just like the security guards that are at the gate. We ask people not to take their pictures, not to do these things. These are men and women that have a job to do. Is it secure? Yes. Do they have to do this? Definitely. Because we probably don't want to know all the things that go on out there. And that would be my best estimation of that one.
0: Tell me something about the people that get attracted to this area.
1: There are people from every country in the world. Of course, you spoke to some people from Italy this morning. If you look at the dollar bills on my ceiling, you will see dollar bills that have been put up on my ceiling from every country in the world. And it's always fun to talk to some of them. Language barriers, you know what? You can point to things. They know what a cup of coffee is. So we can get by.
0: So you're here in this area where they're essentially on the extraterrestrial highway and you see something. What goes through your mind?
1: Nothing. It's exciting when you see something that you can't explain, but that's okay. We wonder, I wonder every day, how did everything get created? I wonder why I was brought here and why I feel compelled to be here, why I get up every morning and I feel happy, even if I know that something else. I have two employees out sick right now. So somebody has to cover it. I don't have a problem doing that. I love the people that I've employed over the years. Some have been disasters. Some have been absolutely awesome. You know what? We have such a close family of friends. And that's the best I can tell you.
0: Pat, thank you. Thank you very much. We'll be right back with more in just a moment.
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0: Thanks for joining me on It Is Written. So, you have secrecy, the government, unexplained phenomena, just about everything you need to convince people that aliens are being kept here at Area 51 in Nevada, that the government is involved in some great conspiracy to keep people from knowing the truth. But do you have evidence? Well, no, really, you don't. Or maybe you have just enough evidence to keep the conspiracy theories alive and well. But there's a real conspiracy that people are missing, even though it's playing out right in front of our eyes. The tendency is to ignore it, even though the signs, the phenomena, are visible, measurable, and verifiable. To miss this one is to make a really big mistake. According to the Word of God, there was rebellion long ago in heaven of all places. Lucifer, whose name means light bearer, rebelled against God and wanted to receive worship. Isaiah records that Lucifer said, "I will be like the Most High," or "I will make myself like the Most High." Having led a third of heaven's angels in rebellion against God, Satan, which means adversary, came to the earth and lied to Adam and Eve about God, and then led our first parents into sin. Now you'll notice that in the same chapter, God intervened and he provided Adam and Eve with a way out of the mess that they were in. He provided them with the gift of repentance. Genesis 3:15, "And I will put enmity between you and the woman, and between your seed and her seed. He shall bruise your head, and you shall bruise his heel." In that verse, God promised that Jesus would come into the world. Humanity could be saved. Remember, saved from itself, saved from the result of its own, well, of our own rebellion. Adam and Eve chose to rebel against God, and God himself stepped in to say, "I want to give the human family a way out of this." And think of what that way out was. It was that which was agreed upon in the Council of Peace Zechariah wrote about. Jesus would die for the sins of the world. So now the devil realizes that victory isn't assured. His goal is to ruin humanity. If he is to lose, then he'd do everything he could to cause everyone to lose. And he set out to bring as much pain as he could to the heart of God. So what has happened since that time is all part of the devil's campaign to ruin the world and drag humanity to the lowest depths possible. But let's think about where we are today as a world. The internet is awash with sin. Think about the hatred in the world. Why do you think it is that society is so divided in many ways? You would think that after being on the planet this long, human beings would have figured out how to get along with each other, how to bridge racial divides, how to work for the good of a country rather than for the good of a political party or a politician. And yet, well into the 21st century, even though there's an undeniable amount of good in the world, there is a massive amount of dysfunction and hate and evil. And that's because the devil has been goading people to live selfishly and without reference to God. It's a plan, a conspiracy to bring down the entire world. And now with the internet, the devil has what's probably his most effective tool ever. There was a time when we thought television was corrupting our minds. Now we carry so much more than a television with us wherever we go. Even though you can watch this program on the internet is a minefield. What the devil is doing is making it as easy as possible for you to be distracted from faith in God. As easy as possible and as accepted as possible. And today it's entirely acceptable to be distracted from faith. Fewer people than ever are members of a church. More people than ever claim no religious affiliation. I'll give you one more rather unsavory example of where we're going as a planet. Pornography has shown itself to be absolutely ruinous. Marriages are ruined. Minds are ruined. Families are ruined. Reputations are ruined. After 6,000 years of sin, Satan has succeeded in bringing society to the place where we promote this and make celebrities of those who make it. Freedom of speech? Freedom of sin is more like it. But keep in mind, when someone is being tempted to click on a link of that nature, it's because there's a real devil trying to lure that person into a real web of sin. The stakes are not small. They are immense. And the one who knows that the most, after God, is Satan. And how has the devil succeeded in getting us to where we are today? I'll answer that question and more in just a moment. 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
3: When an Italian priest told his congregation that he was going on a spiritual retreat, but was later rescued from a sinking cruise ship, he learned an important lesson. 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And the truth matters in the church. But a whole lot of what gets passed off as truth in the church today isn't. 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You'll visit captivating Italy, beautiful Bosnia, You'll see historical sites that attract people from around the world, and you'll discover how the church has been affected by teachings that don't originate in the Bible. 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But it's the will of Jesus, the way, the truth, and the life, to keep us in the safety of His Word. 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
0: Thanks for joining me today on It Is Written. Just a moment ago, I asked how it is that the devil has been so successful in getting the world to where it is today. Well, think about this. When the devil used a serpent as a medium in the Garden of Eden and spoke to Eve, he said in Genesis 3, verse 1, "Has God indeed said, you shall not eat of every tree of the garden?" Now, don't miss that. Did God really say that? Did God really suggest you shouldn't eat that fruit? In other words, you don't need to listen to God. Don't take what he says too seriously. He didn't really mean it. Just do whatever you want. Now, that's rebellion. Satan's rebellion in heaven resulted in one-third of the angels in heaven turning against God. When he brought his rebellion here to the earth, he tried to turn people away from God here as well. But how do you do that? Well, you have to turn them against the Word of God. God says it, but you don't have to take that seriously. That's what he did in the Garden of Eden. The Bible tells us that we are saved by grace through what? Through faith. And what is faith? To put it simply, faith is believing the Word of God and living according to the Word of God, expecting God's Word to do what it says it will do. That is faith. So when Satan said to Eve, "Did God really mean what he said?" he was encouraging her to manifest a lack of faith, distrust in God's Word, rebellion against God's Word. Think with me about what Jesus said in Matthew 19:17. Speaking to a man we've come to know as the rich young ruler, a man who asked him what good thing he needed to do in order to be saved, Jesus said, "If you want to enter into life, keep the commandments." In John 14:15, Jesus said, "If you love me, keep my commandments." Now be careful here. This isn't Jesus contradicting Paul. Salvation is by grace alone, through faith alone, in Christ alone. No one is saved by obedience. But God makes clear to us that the lives of saved people filled with the presence of Christ will be characterized by obedience. When you come to faith in God, your desire is to obey God. Satan knew that. He also knew that if he could lead people into sin, he'd be able to accomplish his aims. But how do you lead people into sin when the Bible so clearly warns us against sin? Listen to Jesus and you notice a thread running through his words. John 15:10. "If you keep my commandments, you will abide in my love, just as I have kept my Father's commandments and abide in his love." John was more than clear in 1 John 2 and verse 3. "And hereby we do know that we know him, if we keep his commandments." Matthew 4:4 speaks to this. After having been tempted to turn stones into bread, a ravenously hungry Messiah turns to the devil and says, "It is written, man shall not live by bread alone, but by every word that proceeds from the mouth of God." So Satan turned his attack to the Word of God. Where's the respect for the Word of God today? Well, it's in rapid decline. In the late 19th century, modernism promoted the idea that religious and moral principles should not be the main influence in social progress. God was left out of the equation altogether. Charles Darwin claimed that human beings are the result of natural selection and not the product of a creator God. See what's happening? Between modernist thinkers and Charles Darwin, God suddenly becomes unimportant to our origins, or to where we're going as a civilization. We can get by without God, we're told. The World Health Organization estimates that 125,000 abortions are performed a day around the world. Tens of thousands occur every month in the United States, even though even atheists know that the Bible says, "Thou shalt not kill." God speaks, yet we seem to be able to say, "I'm doing completely the opposite. That doesn't apply to me." Seems as though the devil has been highly successful in causing people to think his thoughts. Revelation 22:14, God says, "Blessed are they that do his commandments, that they may have right to the tree of life and may enter in through the gates into the city." It's been hundreds of years since the Catholic Church removed the commandment about worshiping idols from its teachings and replaced the missing commandment by dividing the commandment about coveting. Rome was also responsible for changing the weekly day of worship from the seventh day of the week to the first. God's commandments have been under attack historically, and they still are today. And this isn't like ignoring the speed limit or jaywalking. The wages of sin is death, Paul wrote. It's serious, but it's what Satan wants. Isaiah wrote in Isaiah 59:2 that sin separates a person from God. That's the aim. That's the agenda, to separate people from God. And if you can do that while convincing them it's harmless or fashionable or that times have changed or that the church is out of touch, then you've just succeeded in justifying rebellion against God. But is it ever justified? No, it's not. Not ever. And is it ever wise? Oh no, of course it isn't ever wise. Is it ever necessary? Oh no, it's not necessary. What would make perfect sense is to read the Word of God and say, this is a God I can trust. This is a Savior who died for me. This is a Jesus who one day is coming back to take me to be with Him in heaven. Following God is the pathway to a glorious future, a bright future, a happy future. You can believe the propaganda, you can listen to the lies, you can be caught up in the conspiracy, or you can look into the face of Jesus and say, now that's somebody that I can love.
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0: So what's the answer to a conspiracy that's led people to feel free to obey basically whatever they want? Basically to obey themselves, which means to be their own God. What's the answer? Well, the answer is this: a radical commitment to God, a commitment to Jesus, and a complete surrender to Christ and to the Word of God, including the law of God. If God said it, that's enough. Now, how's that going with you? We're in a battle here on planet Earth, a real spiritual battle. Only as we surrender to the Word of God are we safe in the face of this relentless attack. Let's pray for that true surrender and pray that God would keep us safe, not just now, but always. Let's pray now. Our Father in heaven, caught up in this war, this battle, we turn to you. Jehoshaphat in the Bible was caught up in a battle. He knew he couldn't win, but he turned to you and he prayed and he said, "Our eyes are upon you." And so, Lord, that's what we say to you. We're looking in your direction. Friend, are your eyes on Jesus? If they're not, you'll be pushed this way and that, swayed this way and that. But if your eyes are on Him, focusing on the risen Savior, looking upon a God who is love, and you'll receive His presence and His strength and His blessing, and this great God will live His life out in you. Lord, that's our prayer. Is it your prayer, friend? If it is, open your heart to God. Say to God, "Yes, God, that's my prayer. Yes, Lord, I want Jesus to be my Savior now and forever." Keep us, Lord, in this great conspiracy, this great battle. Thank you that when Jesus comes back, we will be able to say, "Victory. Victory is ours forever." We pray gratefully in Jesus' name. Amen. Thank you very much for joining me. Looking forward to seeing you again next time. Until then, remember, it is written, "Man shall not live by bread alone, but by every word that proceeds from the mouth of God."

0: You've been listening to It Is Written, presented by Pastor John Bradshaw. We hope you have been blessed and that your faith in God has been renewed. 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
2: This is John MacArthur with more Portraits of Grace. All Christians have the amazing privilege of being the beneficiaries of a rich and exciting spiritual inheritance. Hebrews 9:15 says that Christ is the mediator of a new covenant in order that those who have been called may receive the promise of the eternal inheritance. Well, at times we all have a tendency to forget that we are children of the King, and we act as if this world is all we have to live for. But one day, we all will be what God created us to be and will know the full glory of our inheritance. In the meantime, focus on your future inheritance and praise God for it. That'll help you see beyond your present circumstances. You'll find joy in that. This is John MacArthur praying you're continuing to be portraits of grace.
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0: 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Our guest today likes to go boating, kayaking, and kite surfing. A few years back, those activities seemed like a lost dream. But after 10 years of self-study and learning about natural therapies, he discovered something that changed his life. What he learned just may change yours as well. Dr. William Rawls is board certified in obstetrics and gynecology and resides with his family on the coast of North Carolina. I've invited him to the show to talk about his journey and share with us what he did when he decided that he'd suffered long enough. As a matter of fact, that's the name of his latest book. Dr. Rawls, welcome to HeartWise.
1: Well, thank you very much. Pleasure to be here.
0: Now, take us back a few years to what can best be described as your dark days, and they lasted a long time. What was going on?
1: Well, at first I didn't really know, and the doctors that I saw either, and I found that a lot of people are in this situation, that things start breaking down. And it was really a result of years of stress, taking obstetrics call every second to third night, yes, eating the wrong food, doing things that I probably retrospectively would have best been not doing. But I started having symptoms of severe insomnia and fatigue and joint pain and muscle pain and all of the things that we would classically call fibromyalgia now. And nobody could really help me with it. My labs were normal, and basically all the system could offer me is just drugs to control my symptoms, and the drugs cause more problems than they actually help. So I finally recognized that I really needed to turn around and start looking at what was causing this sort of thing. So you look at stress and not sleeping and the food we eat, and then you extend that out to other things, and you start looking at a whole different model. And in our conventional system, we tend to do a good job of treating acute disease, but not so much chronic disease. We tend to treat it acutely. So when you look at any kind of chronic disease, instead of treating the processes of disease with drugs, it's really important to start looking at the specific causes. And I created a model that really defines cause of all causes of all diseases. And that really works in a lot of ways.
0: Yeah, in Chapter 2, you identify several system disruptors, you're calling them. Let's go into detail. Setting the stage for chronic disease, you say number one is poor nutrition. Now, we are the most well-fed nation on earth. How can we possibly have poor nutrition in this country?
1: Nutrition and calories are two different things. We are a calorie excess country. And the reason for that really is petroleum. Most of our food is actually derived from wheat and corn and soybeans. And if you wanted wheat, corn, and soybeans before about 1930, you would have had to go out and get a mule and a plow and dig a hole in the ground, and you might have gotten enough just to supplement your food, but you were going to have other sources of food. Now you got a guy out in the Midwest with a tractor the size of a house that's producing enough grain to feed thousands and thousands of people. So we eat too much wheat, and we've changed those grains to be even more loaded with starch. So we're not eating vegetables, and vegetables are where our nutrients come from. So we're very heavy on calories. We have lots of fat and starch calories. Most of the fat actually comes from corn in one way or the other. All of our animals are fed corn, so that changes the fat in their tissues. So that's a huge problem.
0: All right. And the second disruptor you identify is emotional. Now, I've done shows on this program with psychiatrists, and they underline what you said. We are a very emotional, out-of-control society. How did that happen? What's your take on that?
1: Go back eons. There's a guy sitting out and he's eating stuff out of the bushes because he's got to eat a lot of stuff to get enough calories to survive. Ancient foods didn't have much carbohydrate or fat in them. He doesn't have a clock. He doesn't have a watch. He doesn't have a schedule. He doesn't know what's around the corner and certainly not around the world. And his greatest stress is just getting enough to eat. So he really doesn't have any distractions. All he's focused on is getting enough to eat. He gets up and he walks out of the bushes, and there's a saber-toothed tiger. He starts running. And everything in his physiology changes at that point. His heart rate goes up. He starts producing adrenaline. He mobilizes glucose to run his muscles, but running away. So other functions in his body, immune function, gastrointestinal function, all of those things get put on hold. And temporarily, that's fine because you need to escape that tiger. In our society, we are continually running from the tiger. So we're continually suppressing those normal maintenance functions because we're always on alert. And you have to find ways to put that tiger in its box.
0: Very good. I like that. That's a very good illustration, and it's very visual. I appreciate that. System disruptor number three, oxidative stress. Explain that for us.
1: Yeah, that's a little bit tougher one. Basically, the cells in your body have to have energy to function, and you actually use oxygen. Oxygen is a catalyst for reactions. The O2 breaks apart into what we call free radicals, and free radicals are what drive that energy reaction. But free radicals also affect anything in the surroundings, so they pull electrons, and so it causes damage to other molecules. Your collagen in your body, your DNA, everything inside that cell is affected by free radicals. So that's one form of oxidative stress that all of us have to deal with. And if it weren't for antioxidants, we wouldn't survive. The other form of oxidative stress is our immune system. Our white blood cells use free radicals to destroy debris, destroy microbes, and that sort of thing. So what we call inflammation is actually a form of free radical damage. And if you have too much inflammation because the healing systems in your body are working overtime because you're stressed and eating bad food and all these things, you get a lot of inflammation in your body. So that's basically what inflammation is.
0: It is setting the stage then for a very bad thing to happen to us, poor nutrition, emotional stress, oxidative stress. And then you have toxic stress. Dr. Rawls, we live in sterile environments. We have sterile houses. We have filters on everything, even in our cars. How are we getting toxins in our bodies?
1: It's all invisible. Yeah, it's our world is saturated with petrochemicals. When you start looking at our world, everything good and everything bad is really can be sourced to petroleum. Because we have petroleum, we can ship vegetables and wonderful foods to every supermarket in the country, and we have a quality of life that we can enjoy living in a temperature-controlled environment and work inside. But the downside of that is that plastics and petroleum use put a lot of invisible chemicals in the atmosphere and in the environment that can be harmful to us. And so the message is knowing about these things. You know, the cool thing is you can get the best food, then you can buy organic, and you can make a choice to clean your environment up, and you can avoid so many of these stress factors because we know about them. 100 years ago, they had no idea of what these things were. So if you're smart, you can really inhibit these factors of disease. And that's the biggest message that I would have, is that it's so important for each and every individual to be very aware of these things.
0: Well, you add energy. I'm assuming that's lack of energy on number six, lack of energy?
1: No, it's radiation. Basically, forms of energy that affect us, radiated forms of energy. You have energy that is coming from the sun in the form of UV, ultraviolet, infrared, gamma, and X-ray radiation from the solar system, from the Earth itself. That's a baseline that we all live with, and our bodies are pretty well adapted to that. It's the artificial radiation, what's coming from our computers and cell phones and everything else that is disturbing, and it's very hard to quantitate. But there's a really interesting study in 2011 that to me was a real eye-opener. They did a study in Brazil, and they looked at people that lived within 500 meters of a cell phone tower, or a microwave tower.
0: Uh-huh.
1: And they looked at all the towers around the country in Brazil, and people who lived within 500 meters of a cell phone tower had an 85% increased risk of all cancer.
0: That's pretty scary. That is that 500 meters. That's like 1,500 feet. Is that about right?
1: That's a lot of people, and we have a. It just illustrates that all of this radiation that we're being exposed to is not benign.
0: Mm-hmm.
1: It is a factor in disease. Quantitating it is somewhat difficult, but it's still there.
0: Okay, here we have poor nutrition, emotional stress, oxidative stress, toxic stress, physical stress, and this energy thing. And you had them all, and they brought into you two very damaging diseases, fibromyalgia, chronic fatigue, and you also mentioned Lyme. Let's talk a little bit more about these diseases and what you did to overcome them, which forms the basis of your new book, Suffered Long Enough. Our guest today is William Rawls, a physician, and we'll talk to him more on our return, so stay right where you are.

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2: Welcome back to the program. I'm your host, Charles Mills. You're here with Dr. William Rawls. He has written a book which is basically the cry that he said himself at one point in his life, suffered long enough. He decided he'd suffered long enough. And the subtitle of the book is A Physician's Journey of Overcoming Fibromyalgia, Chronic Fatigue, and Lyme. Now, Dr. Rawls, we were outlining some of the disruptors here. Anything else we need to know about that sequence of events that brings such devastating effects to our bodies?
3: Well, basically what these things do is disrupt the healing systems in our body and especially immune function. Mm. And with disruption, it sets you up for exposure to microbes. And we're exposed to a lot of microbes. We have microbes on our skin and inside us, and we're continually exposed to microbes throughout our lifetimes. We tend to worry about the bad ones. I mean, everybody is scared to death of Ebola, but the chances of someone in the United States actually getting Ebola are pretty small. And I try to define things by talking about virulence. Virulence is the ability of a microbe to cause disease. Ebola is one of the most virulent microbes that you could possibly be exposed to. Most people exposed are going to get very, very ill. And that illness is going to result in hospitalization and possibly death. So on a scale of 1 to 10, Ebola would be a 10. Mm-hmm. When you look at the other microbes that we're exposed to on a daily basis, our normal flora that's inside of us, those microbes live with us and they take a little bit and give a little bit and we're pretty much status quo. They would be a 1, mm-hmm. Small potential for causing disease. Looking at that scale a little more, malaria would be about an 8. People get really sick from malaria, but they don't necessarily die from it, so it's not quite as bad as Ebola. Hepatitis C would be about a 5. When you look at Lyme disease, the bacteria called Borrelia that causes Lyme is about a 3 or a 4. Hmm. It's pretty low on the scale. Yeah. A lot of people don't get sick when they're exposed to Borrelia, and very few people are going to die from Lyme disease. You just get miserable for the rest of your life.
2: Yeah.
3: Well, when you think about that scale, if you expand it out into a pyramid, the pyramid would have the chance of getting one of those things, all right? So your normal flora would be the base of the pyramid. Pretty much everybody is exposed. Well, absolutely everybody, all right? Ebola would be the very peak of the pyramid. Exposure there, pretty small chances. So when you look at those threes and fours that Borrelia is part of, there are lots of them, and we're exposed to many of them almost continually. And it's only if your immune system has been disabled, these system disruptors, then you really start having a problem. And this class of microbes I call stealth microbes. And there are a lot of different kinds of stealth microbes. One I'm studying right now that I think is really important for us to pay attention to is one called mycoplasma. This is a very small bacteria. 30 to 70% of the population is carrying it. It's called mycoplasma. This is a very

around the symptoms of Lyme disease and the symptoms of fibromyalgia and the symptoms of chronic fatigue, they overlap a lot. Mm. And if you look at the symptoms that mycoplasma causes and some of these other microbes, it's right in the middle of those circles. Well, you keep drawing circles with Parkinson's and they keep overlapping. So I think that these low virulence microbes are a foundation of many of our chronic diseases. Mycoplasma has been associated with cervical cancer. It's been found in ovarian cancer. So when you start putting two and two together, you have to be suspicious. So my model of chronic disease is looking at these system disruptors that allow us to become chronically infected with these low-grade microbes that are so stealth, they're working behind the scenes in our system and making us ill, but they're not so visible like Ebola that the conventional medical system really doesn't recognize them. Also, they're very hard to treat. Conventional antibiotics really don't do any of these things because they occur in very low numbers in the body, and they're really working by affecting the immune system, and that's where all the symptoms come from, is this further continual disruption of the immune system to cause inflammation, to break down tissues so they can get at our resources.

0: Well, I wouldn't have you on this program unless you had found something that you brought into your own life that brought about change. And in the 4 minutes we have left on the show here, could you share with us what you discovered to bring your immune system back up again and remove the danger of all these diseases you've just mentioned?
1: The first thing is looking at the system disruptors and minimizing them.
0: Yeah.
1: Better diet, lots of vegetables, minimizing toxins, minimizing stress. There's so many things that you can do right up front to minimize the system disruptors that you're going to start to get your health back, but that's not going to take you all the way.
0: Uh-huh.
1: When we talk about these system disruptors and the things that affect our biological systems, plants have to deal with those same factors that we do. So every plant, when you look out the window, is having to deal with oxidative stress and physical stress and probably even a little emotional stress. So all of these same factors, radiation, everything, those plants are having to deal with it. And plants have been making biochemical solutions to these problems for eons, for all of time, that are very, very sophisticated. Much more sophisticated than we could ever generate in a lab. Now, certain plants, the things that they're, the way that they're managing these problems are not going to mesh well with our biochemistry. But the things that we call medicinal herbs are the things that humans have naturally selected over thousands of years as meshing particularly well with our biochemistry. So when you use herbal therapy, the medicinal herbs that we know are safe, you get antioxidants and antimicrobial substances and anti-inflammatory substances and things that boost the immune system, and that's virtually every herb. And some may be a little bit better for one problem than another, so you blend herbs together. So the magic of herbal therapy is extraordinary. And we live in a time that because of the internet, all of the knowledge from all of the herbal traditions and all the science is variable to anyone who wants it. So we're entering a new age of herbal therapy that I think is exceedingly exciting. And I think the future is very...
0: Well, I know one thing for sure. There is a website, www.vitalplan.com, vital, V-I-T-A-L, plan.com. It is run by our guest today, Dr. William Rawls, where, listener, you can get a lot more information about this and learn about this herbal therapy. You have set the stage here, Dr. Rawls, beautifully. You have identified it. And I love what you said, that the plants have to go through the same thing we're going through, but they must have figured out because they live pretty good out there, wouldn't you say?
1: Yeah, yeah. It took me a long time to really understand herbal therapy from that point of view. And once I understood it, it all clicked together. And it's pretty remarkable.

0: remarkable. We live in a really extraordinary time that with this knowledge, anyone can live very, very well for a full life. And it's just a matter of paying attention.
1: Wow. The book is called Suffered Long Enough by Dr. William Rawls, R-A-W-L-S, Dr. William Rawls. And his website is www.vitalplan.com. Dr. Rawls, thank you so much for being with us today and sharing your words of experience and wisdom. We appreciate it.
0: Well, thank you very much. It was a pleasure. Thanks for having me on the show.
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3: 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Sunny today with a high near 87 and lows around 61. Hazy sunshine tomorrow with a high of 85 and lows around 60. For your Friday, sunny with a high near 84 and lows around 63. And for Saturday, sunny with a high near 92 and lows around 67. That's your evening weather on Bakersfield Christian Talk Radio.
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6: 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The Federal Reserve is increasing interest rates by a quarter percentage point in its first rate hike in 3 years. A widely expected move comes as the Fed tries to combat persistent inflation. Six dead after a news helicopter crash covering a deadly bus accident in Los Angeles. Three killed when the SUV slammed into a Metro bus while the helicopter crashed. The pilot, a reporter, and a pedestrian. Parts of the Ohio Valley face the greatest flash flood threat today. Heavy rain expected from northern Illinois to the Indiana-Ohio border, with parts of Iowa and Missouri also at risk. A measure requiring AM radio in every car getting closer to becoming law. The House has passed the AM Radio for Every Vehicle Act and requires passenger cars to have free AM radio access. 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
8: We're living today in one of the most critical times of Earth's history. The evidences of Christ's soon coming, I'd like to suggest this morning, are everywhere. And the fulfillment of Bible prophecies are taking place faster than we can even acknowledge them. This is not a time, may I suggest, today for God's church to be fraternizing with the world. It's a time for the church to come out of the world and be separate. It's a time for the church to lift her voice in warning of what is soon to break upon this planet as an overwhelming surprise. It's time to call the world to repentance. The message that I have to share with you today is a warning. It's a wake-up call, if you please. What I have to share today is not being given to condemn. Please note, it's not being given to condemn anyone or to bring shame or embarrassment.

embarrassment or guilt to a single person or an organization. Today's message is to inform and to challenge. Its purpose is to awaken every honest soul who has fallen asleep at their post. In short, it's a call to God's remnant church, to His last day church, may I suggest, to get serious about getting ready and preparing the world for the soon coming of Jesus. I have two texts this morning that I want to share that will lay a foundation for today's message. Our first text is from the book of Galatians in the New Testament, one written by the Apostle Paul. I want us to take a look at what he said to the early church. And we find chapter 1, verse 9 and on. I'm going to be reading from the King James Version, Galatians 1, beginning with verse 9. Listen to what he has to say as a warning to the early church. If any man preach any other gospel unto you than that ye have received, let him be accursed. Verse 11. But I certify or make known to you, brethren, that the gospel which was preached of me is not after or according to man. For I neither received it of man, neither was I taught it, but by the revelation of Jesus Christ. Now Paul warned the Galatians here that what God had given to the church through divine revelation was not the teachings or ideas of man, and that they could not be changed, for they were the words of God. Not only does Paul say that the teachings and doctrines of God's Word are inspired, but he also makes it crystal clear that the unconverted or the natural man considers these things as foolishness. Notice his words in our second text that I'll be reading from is 2 Corinthians chapter 2, verses 12 and 14. 2 Corinthians chapter 2, verses 12 and 14, and it says, Now we have received not the spirit of the world, but the Spirit which is of God, and we, that we might know the things that are freely given to us of God. Verse 14. But the natural man receiveth not the things of the Spirit of God, for they are foolishness unto him, neither can he know them, because they are spiritually discerned. Now with these two texts in mind, let me move from the days of Paul and the early church to your day and mine. Believe it or not, today's mega churches are not growing their churches by preaching the pure, biblical, unadulterated gospel, but are rather expanding their borders through modern marketing techniques. The typical seeker-sensitive church of today begins with a survey asking the unchurched Harrys and Marys to attend a worship. The results of this questionnaire, when gathered together, tells the church leaders what changes they need to make in the operation of their services in order to meet the felt needs of the potential worshipers and thus attract the local community. Are we together? One church, as a case in point in the Midwest, has grown so large and become so influential that it has actually formed its own association of churches with over 9,500 members. And last year, 100,000 church leaders went through at least one of its training sessions. On the West Coast, where I live and you live, more than 250,000 pastors and church leaders from over 125 countries have gone through the special seminars provided by this mega in our backyard. In fact, more than 60,000 pastors subscribe to the weekly newsletter that is available over the church's email services. The numbers seem to be reaching staggering proportions today in these modern, seeker-friendly mega centers. Today, we have over 840 of them who have reached at least the 2,000 membership mark. And the numbers go up from there to 25,000 attending weekly in just one service. Let me quote from an eyewitness who recently visited one of these community centers. Looking past the swan

Planes gliding across a mirror lake, one sees what could be mistaken for a corporate headquarters or a very upscale shopping mall. Just off the sanctuary is a large bookstore and an extensive eating area supplied by a food court with five different vendors. A jumbotron screen allows an overflow crowd or those enjoying a meal to view the proceedings in the main sanctuary. The sanctuary itself is spacious and high-tech, complete with three large screens and state-of-the-art sound and lighting systems for multimedia, drama, and musical presentations, end quote. Believe it or not, beloved, some of the mega churches in our country today now have bowling alleys and NBA regulation basketball courts, including bleachers. They also have exercise gyms and spas, locker rooms, auditoriums for concerts and dramatic productions. And do I dare mention that some even have Starbucks and McDonald's franchises? Of course, all of this is for one reason, and that is to promote the gospel of Jesus, or so they say. Here's how the Apostle Paul promoted the gospel, of which he said, "I am not ashamed," in Romans 1:16. In 2 Corinthians chapter 4, Paul writes that for the glorious gospel of Jesus Christ, I have suffered that God might be glorified. That we're troubled on every side, yet not distressed. We're perplexed, but not in despair. Persecuted, but not forsaken. Cast down, but not destroyed. Always bearing about in the body the dying of the Lord Jesus, that the life also in Jesus might be made manifest in our body. And when you read 2 Corinthians chapter 11, you find how Paul was treated for the sake of the gospel and for the building up of the body of Christ, which he loved. It's no wonder that he told Timothy in his second letter, chapter 3 and verse 12, that all that will live godly in Christ Jesus shall suffer persecution. All one has to do today is to look at the history of the early church to see that Paul's words were true. In fact, I would encourage you to read the biblical history as recorded in the book of Hebrews, chapter 11, beginning with verse 32. Read those last few verses of chapter 11 and consider what it means to be a true seeker after God and the gospel of Jesus Christ. This shouldn't surprise us, beloved, for Jesus warned his disciples about how the world would treat those who accepted the biblical gospel. Notice his words as recorded in the gospel of John, chapter 15, verses 18 through 20. "If the world hates you," Jesus says, "you know that it has hated me before it hated you. If you were of the world would love its own. But because you are not of the world, but I chose you out of the world, therefore the world hates you. Remember the word that I said unto you, a slave is not greater than his master. If they persecuted me, they will also persecute you." Nowhere in the Bible, beloved, do we find God's true church being loved or accepted by the world. However, on the other hand, we do find many within God's church who are attracted to the world and in love with the many things of the world. In fact, when we look at the mega centers that are growing all around us today, some of us are asking the question, what's the attraction all about? Do they have a better understanding of the gospel than we do? Do they know something about the gospel we don't? The answer to those questions, beloved, is a resounding no. In reality, they have actually perverted the gospel by their attempt to make it appealing and attractive to the carnal mind, which the Bible says is enmity against God, for the carnal mind is not subject to the law of God, neither indeed can be. And that's why Paul says in the next verse that it is impossible for them to even please God. Romans 8, verses 7 and 8. Now I realize, beloved, what I just said may not make me very popular. But beloved, I'm not running for a political office, nor am I seeking recognition. I'm simply trying to be a faithful little watchman in my part of the vineyard, to live up to my high calling in Jesus Christ, to warn the honest in heart about a deception that is sweeping the Christian community today and opening the doors for one of the greatest religious revivals this world will ever experience. Let me show you what I mean.
First of all, let me go back to why I said the mega centers are perverting the gospel. By virtue of the very principle of marketing, they have no choice but to pervert the gospel. In reality, the very message that God has given to save the world has become a tool in the hands of the enemy to deceive the world. I'd rather, beloved, listen. It would be better for the world never to hear the gospel at all than to be given a perverted gospel that locks the human heart into a false and fatal security from which they have no desire to even escape. Neither Jesus nor the gospel is a product to be sold, nor can they be developed into a marketing strategy. In other words, they cannot be remade or image adjusted in order to appeal to the felt needs of the consumer. In short, God does not change. Nevertheless, that's exactly what the mega centers are seeking to do. They are manipulating or tweaking the gospel. As an example, if the unchurched Harrys and Marys are the consumers, and the basic marketing rule is that the customer must be able to purchase what they want in order to meet their personal felt needs, then whatever part of the gospel brings offense to the buyer, it has to be discarded or altered or at best played down. Are you thinking? The Bible says that Christ is precious to those which believe, but unto the disobedient he is a rock of offense. 1 Peter 2 verses 7 and 8. Now another sad strategy of the mega centers is that they have chosen to appeal to the very things that God's word condemns. The love of the world, the lust of the flesh, the lust of the eyes, and the pride of life. 1 John 2 verses 15 and 16. Whether knowingly or unknowingly, beloved, this is the standard mode of operation for the seeker-friendly churches of our day. In other words, they pattern their format after what is popular in the world. Like the Top 40, their performance-style music services. They have their theatrical productions and also their stimulating multimedia presentations and, of course, their 30-minute or less positive self-help message. For a Christian church, listen to me, for a Christian church to restructure itself as a center for the unchurched is really unbiblical. In other words, to build for the Harrys and Marys of our community is not the purpose of the church, nor why God called it into being. The church is for the maturing and equipping of the saints, according to Ephesians 4, so that the body of believers might be filled with the Spirit of God, empowered by His written word, that they might go into every nation and kindred and tongue and people and reach lost for Jesus. According to Matthew 28, verses 18 to 20, God's church is to teach the Harrys and Marys of this world. They're to teach them to observe all things that God has commanded in His gospel and in His word. It is God's church and its responsibility to baptize the Harrys and Marys in the name of the Father, the Son, and the Holy Ghost. And if they choose not to be saved by God's grace through faith in Jesus Christ, then they are to be warned of His judgment. And how shall they escape if they neglect so great salvation, the writer of Hebrews says in chapter 2, verse 3. But there's yet another concern about these growing mega... To every honest-hearted Christian listening to my voice today, in spite of all the hype and the talk about their reaching the lost, there's a hidden fact that needs to be addressed. Where are all the unchurched Harrys and Marys coming from that are filling these market-driven churches? After doing research on a certain mega church, G.A. Pritchard wrote a book about its seeker services. What he discovered was rather revealing. Considering that the services were targeted for the unchurched, it was found that the unchurched Harrys and Marys made up only about 10 to 15%
of the 16,000 or so who

attended every week during his year's study. Because this particular church that was steady was one of the first to develop such a strategy for reaching the unchurched and has continued to hold the standard for those who have followed it, it's not hard to conclude that this 10 to 15% of the Harrys and Marys of the local community are very typical of the other seeker-friendly churches. Do you understand what I'm saying? What I am saying, beloved, is that the great majority of these at the seeker-sensitive churches are really not coming from the unchurched community at all, but from somewhere else. Now, we know that for the past 70 years, church attendance has been about 43% of our nation's population. We also know that this has remained rather constant over those 70 years, with a 42% attendance in 2002, according to the Barna Research Group. So again, I ask the question, where are the people coming from that are filling these mega centers? It appears that the great majority of folks who are coming into those churches are coming from the smaller churches that are refusing to lower their standards to the level of the world. Thus, the curious Christians or the fire seekers or those who love what the world loves are flocking to the so-called acceptable entertainments and listening to the so-called great teachers or those who are focusing on the felt needs of the consumers. Our church, many, many years ago, I read these words. Listen to them again. What is happening, beloved, all around us today? I'm quoting, "If you lower the standard in order to secure popularity and an increase in numbers, and then make this increase a cause of rejoicing, you show great blindness. If numbers were evidence of success, Satan might claim the preeminence, for in this world, his followers are largely in the majority." It is, I'm still quoting, "it is the virtue, intelligence, and piety of the people composing our churches, not their numbers, that should be a source of joy and thankfulness." End quote. 5T, page 31 and 32. When men and women, beloved, choose to turn their back on biblical preaching, spiritual growth, personal involvement, or accountability to the body, and refuse to use their God-given gifts in ministry for others, then we can expect a gradual sifting or shaking to take place within the body of Christ. And today, many of our smaller churches are beginning to feel the impact as they're beginning to struggle seriously to stay alive, while more and more free-spirited freedom floaters are slipping away, losing themselves in the megamania of today. Now let me give you a prophetic insight into what is really taking place behind the scenes. We are entering, beloved, a time when the religion of Christ will soon be held in contempt, when His law will soon be despised, and when our zeal will soon be exercised. The day is just before us when our courage and firmness will need to be unflinching. In that time, we will need to stand in defense of truth and righteousness. For when the majority forsake us, we will need to fight the battles of the Lord, even though champions will be few. It is then that we will gather warmth from the coldness of others, courage from their cowardice, and loyalty from their treason. Let me put it in another way. Today, Satan is working his miracles to deceive. He's setting up his power as supreme. In the near future, the true church of God will appear as about to fall, but it will not fall. It will remain while the sinners in Zion will be sifted out or separated from the precious wheat. Now, even though this is a terrible ordeal, it has to take place. In fact, the time is coming when everything that can be shaken will be shaken out of God's true church. And only those who have been overcoming by the blood of the Lamb and by the word of their testimony will remain. It is this remnant
that will be found as the loyal and true, without spot or stain of sin, without guile.

0: in their mouths. Divested of their own self-righteousness, they will be arrayed in the righteousness of Jesus Christ. Now let me make it plain. I'm reading from a book that was written over 100 years ago. A book that predicted the very events that you and I are witnessing today. I would encourage you not to let anything distract you or your mind right now from what I'm about to read. I would pray that you would focus with me and prayerfully consider the fulfilling prophecy that I'm quoting. Before the final visitation of God's judgments upon the earth, that's the seven last plagues as recorded in the Revelation, there will be among the people of the Lord such a revival of primitive godliness as has not been witnessed since apostolic time. The Spirit and power of God will be poured out upon His children, and at that time, listen to what will happen, many will separate themselves from those churches in which the love of this world has supplanted love for God and His Word. God will soon call His honest in heart out of those mega churches. Reading on, many, both of ministers and people, will gladly accept those great truths which God has caused to be proclaimed at this time to prepare a people for the Lord's second coming. Beloved, soon God will call the ministers to a day of judgment, and many will respond, and many will come out, and hundreds will come with them. But now follow me. Listen carefully. The enemy of souls desires to hinder this work. And well, he should. And before, there's the key word. What did I say? Before the time for such a movement shall come, he, Satan, will endeavor to prevent it by introducing a counterfeit. Are you listening? In those churches which he can bring under his deceptive power, he will make it appear that God's special blessing is poured out. There will be manifest what is thought to be great religious interest. Multitudes will exalt that God is working marvelously for them when the work is that of another spirit. Under a religious guise, Satan will seek to extend his influence over the Christian world. End quote. That was taken from the book, The Great Controversy Between Christ and Satan, page 464. What an incredible prophecy, beloved. And beloved, it couldn't be more accurate than we're seeing today. For those of you who have the book, I'd encourage you to read the entire chapter, which is called Modern Revivals. Now let me read another prophecy that ties in with what we've just read. Listen carefully to this prediction found in Selected Messages, volume 2, page 36. This is what, beloved, is just before us. Just before the close of probation. Did you catch that? Before the close of what? Probation. Every uncouth thing will be demonstrated. There will be shouting with drums, music, and dancing. The senses of rational beings will become so confused, that's Babylon, so confused they cannot be trusted to make right decisions. And this is called the moving of the Holy Spirit. Wherever men, beloved, neglect the testimony of the Bible, turning away from those soul-testing truths that are so plain, which require self-denial and renunciation from the world, there we may be sure that God's blessing is not being bestowed. The Holy Spirit never, never reveals itself in such methods or in such a bedlam of noise. This is an invitation of Satan, an invention of his, if you please, to cover up his ingenious methods for making of none effect the pure, the sincere, the elevating, the ennobling, the sanctifying truth of God's Word, which is for this time. The days are just before us, beloved, when God will pour out His latter rain power upon His true church, or upon the faithful souls that He has all through these churches today. But what we see today, may I suggest, is not God's Spirit, but rather it is the false preceding the true. As in the days of Pentecost, so it will be. again. Men and women, including sons and daughters, according to Joel 2, will prophesy and preach the pure gospel, or the everlasting gospel that's spoken of in Revelation 14, 6 through 12. And the honest in heart will gladly receive the words of God and be baptized and added to the church daily as those who are being saved. And like the early church, they will continue steadfastly in the apostles' doctrine and fellowship and in the breaking of bread and in prayers. In other words, beloved, they will experience true fellowship, true worship, and true service. And when that takes place, the sensual rhythms of the pulsating drums, the music and dancing, the light-hearted spirits of the unconverted will then be silenced. For God will have taken the reins into His own hands and will have turned and overturned the religious corruptions that have dominated this nation will then be exposed for what they really are. The false gospel of modern Babylon will be acknowledged. And her sins will be laid open before the world. The ministers who have sacrificed the truth of God's word in order to gain the favor of men will then be faced with the influence of their teachings. As unfaithful pastors, they prophesied smooth things. They led their hearers to make void the law of God and belittle those who kept it holy. But now they are exposed, and too late they confess before the world. The multitudes will be filled with fury as they realize that they are lost and lost forever. The very men whom they had worshipped for their talents and eloquence, now they see in their true light. The very ones that admired them most will pronounce the most dreadful curses upon them. The hands that once crowned them with laurels will be raised for their destruction. The anger that had been placed, displaced upon God's true commandment-keeping people only a short time before will now be directed against their real enemies, the false watchmen who had deceived them. The prophet Ezekiel recorded these coming events for you and me. In chapter 9, he tells how the mark of deliverance will be set upon all those who sigh and cry against the abominations that are being done in the church and throughout the world. He tells how the angel of death will then go forth as men with slaughtering weapons, and how they will begin at God's sanctuary. In other words, those who profess to be the spiritual guardians of the people, but in reality are false shepherds, will be the first to fall, and there will be none to pity and none to spare. And then the terrible prophecy continues with the slaughter of the people who were drawn into these false teachers. The Bible says that men, women, maiden, and little children perish together. But that time is not yet. Today, the door of God's mercy is still open. You still have the opportunity to become a part of the family of God. But you need to get serious about your decision.
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2: Hi, I'm Johnny Erickson Tata, and listen to this interesting little exchange from Exodus chapter 33. One day Moses said to the Lord, "You have been telling me, take these people up to the promised land. If it is true that you look favorably on me, let me know your ways so that I may understand you more fully." The Lord replied, "I will personally go with you, Moses, and I will give you rest." Now, isn't that every Christian struggle? God tells us to do something, but before we venture out, we want to know His plan. We want to know the blueprint. "Let me know the way you're taking me, God." Well, God does not tell you what He is going to do. He reveals to you who He is. The plan is God. He is the blueprint. Why else do you think Jesus called Himself the Way? So today, stay near the Prince of Peace, and you will have the plan.
3: In the year 1831, biologist Charles Darwin began a fateful journey on the HMS Beagle. On that journey, Darwin formulated the controversial theory of evolution, which has impacted society down to this day.
4: Our goal is to punch holes in that theory, so I'd like to welcome you to
5: Sink the Beagle.
6: Fire one, Captain.
7: Way to go, Stan. Nice shot.
8: All right. Thank you. Not bad for an old dude. We sent that boat to the bottom. I am Stan Hudson.
7: And I'm John Kurlinski. We'd like to welcome you to another episode of
5: Sink the Beagle,
7: where we take lighthearted looks at the serious issues of evolution and creation. Lighthearted because we know no other way.
8: And they are serious issues of where we came from and ramifications of where we're going. And, you know, John, we've been talking about intelligent design for a number of programs. What are we going to talk about today?
7: Today, Stan, we're going to talk about out there, they're lurking. They're lurking in the cubicles of museums. Oh. They lurk in the ivory towers. They lurk. They are working. Ignorant forces.
8: Ignorant forces are at work out there, are they?
7: They are at work trying to obfuscate the obvious, trying to make the waters of truth murky.
8: Ooh.
7: By their...
8: Hey, talk about intelligent design, huh? Ignorant forces, and you know...
7: Well, that's the opposite, isn't it?
8: it is the opposite, and you know... We've talked about a number of programs on intelligent design. We've talked about the movement with Dembski and others that have come up with what they believe scientifically. There it is. What are the chances of all of creation being, just simply evolved from a Big Bang without any sort of supernatural intervention whatsoever? And we talked about that. Intelligent design is not necessarily a biblical standpoint or viewpoint. It's not necessarily a Genesis-oriented thing, but just simply that there must be a God that got us here.
7: And many of the people who are in the scientists, mm-hmm. they are just saying, you know, our
8: almost
7: science
8: all
7: does
8: scientists.
7: Not. Yeah, our science mm-hmm. doesn't add up. We believe that it points to something bigger and beyond us, mm-hmm. and they've decided to cast off the shackles of the narrow-minded evolutionary theory.
8: Well, over against the ID or intelligent design movement, I would like to suggest here on Sink the Beagle, we'd like to suggest that there is another movement out there, and just what you said, lurking in the cubicles of science departments in various universities around the country, ready to spring their traps. That is the forces of ignorance, the ignorant forces. And if you think about it, John, evolution is simply this, in a nutshell, that forces that have no intelligence behind them, for ignorant forces, that's
7: material
8: just
7: forces.
8: Material forces have shaped you and me. Now, come on.
7: Just the things that did not have us in mind. Out of, like you say, we like to illustrate when we do seminars, is that we put a, you can put a, picture a rock on the table.
8: That's right.
7: And give it enough billions of years, and soon it will be a warm puppy.
8: Warm puppy. Rocks plus time equal
7: warm
8: puppies.
7: Puppies.
8: Or John and Stan. Now, come on. How could ignorant forces have anything to do with us?
7: Don't push that too
8: okay.
7: hard. You might make him a believer after all.
8: No. and seriously, that is, you know, why not come up with a movement to describe material evolution? We'll call it the ignorant forces. Ignorant forces at work. Simply that nature by itself, unguided, undirected, natural law has simply created us.
7: Yeah, a giant space kablooey has started, and through that, the ignorant forces went to, as we talked about it, the ignorant forces of chemical evolution, the mm-hmm. ignorant forces of elemental evolution, followed
8: right.
7: by chemical evolution, ignorant forces
8: right.
7: of prebiotic soup evolution, the mm-hmm. ignorant forces of the starting of life somewhere.
8: Yes, and then macroevolution.
7: And macroevolution.
8: To the acme of John and Stan.
7: Yes.
8: ignorant
7: well,
8: forces,
7: they did end at the right place.
8: Well, you know, we better not push that one too much. But ignorant forces, and that tells you an awful lot about the people behind it as well, that they believe that ignorant forces would be sufficient to bring all of this to happen. You know, John, I've been working on a model or an illustration to kind of make this point. And, you know, I was raised in Los Angeles and Hollywood movies and everything, and I've got in my mind...
7: Tell us, director.
8: Here it is. Opening scene. Man sitting on mountainside with rocks all around, contemplating the deep questions of life, okay?
7: duh. There you go. We have him sitting there. I added the audio sound.
8: He's munching on a donut or something and looking off in space asking the big questions. Okay, who am I? Where am I going? And where am I going to get another donut? But anyway.
7: I only got 30 cents.
8: Suddenly

0: handle.
1: Suddenly there's a rustling of the rocks, a minor earth tremor, and a few rocks roll down the hill. And he sees one in particular rolling down, and he studies it. And a little bitty red pebble rolls bang, bang, bang down the hill, and then comes face to face with a large white rock sticking out of the ground, and smack, bounces off of it. He runs down there to study its impact on the white rock, and he sees a tiny red mark because it was a little red sandstone, and it just go bump, and there's a little red dot, a little red pixel on that white rock.
0: Now I want to start the next part of his trip.
1: Okay, what happens next?
0: Then he thinks and schemes, and he runs down to LAX, and he buys a ticket, and he gets on an airliner, and
1: he takes donuts. He gets donuts, too, on the way.
0: He gets on the airliner, and he flies all the way to Rome.
1: To Rome, okay.
0: Because he's seeking answers. And he lands there at Rome,
1: where there's
0: and he
1: answers.
0: Heads off
1: to the Sistine Chapel?
0: At Basilica.
1: Oh, okay.
0: St. Peter's Basilica.
1: Okay.
0: Then what does he do?
1: Okay, and he takes a look. He looks up above him. He sees this marvelous frescoed ceiling. He looks at it, and he sees creation there and the hand of God and the hand of man reaching across the universe. And he sees red in that ceiling, and he understands that the way that frescoes have pictures in them is because little red rocks roll down the hill and bump against their white surface and create a design.
0: And the red rocks, then followed by green rocks, and followed by blue rocks,
1: and all
0: gray
1: the other rocks. And perfect order.
0: And then some people decide to take all those rocks and stand them up and put them on a ceiling.
1: Oh, well, okay. Well, now don't stretch it. But the but the point is, evolutionists believe, in essence, that lots of little bitty perchance things happening over time have created this picture around what we see. And not only is the picture there all organized with right colors and right dimensions, they're alive and moving and interacting as well.
0: Yes, it all happened by chance. Given enough billions of years.
1: Ignorant forces is a beautiful thing.
0: Ignorant forces create wonderful things.
1: If you think about it, the Sistine Chapel was therefore created by ignorant forces, because whoever created the Sistine Chapel, Michelangelo, was created by ignorant forces, too.
0: Yeah, it doesn't.
1: So
0: it's all
1: everything you see is
0: ignorant forces. Actually, Stan,
1: we live in an ignorant world, John.
0: It's getting... we don't need to dumb it down anymore.
1: No. Thanks for listening to Sing the Beagle.
0: There we go. No, so the point is probability.
1: Yes.
0: This screams that this can't happen.
1: Yeah.
0: And that's why the ID movement did start. They said, wait a minute, come on, slow down. Based on what we do know this didn't happen.
1: Crunch
0: we don't know what happened, mm-hmm. but we do know this really isn't a very good explanation. No more than the explanation of the Mona Lisa or the Sistine Chapel or the Last Supper all happened because someone set up a bunch of white rocks or canvases at the bottom of a hill and forces rolled down until they hit it and plucked on it, and we got pictures.
1: Mm-hmm.
0: You know, it may not, you know. Well, I mean, it makes Douglas Adams' book sound more complicatable, you know.
1: Hitchhiker's
0: Guide to the Universe sound more reasonable than that, you know.
1: Well, you know, the Bible, this is not a new question.
0: No,
1: this is not a new question, because from Bible days, people have speculated about ignorant forces and ID and all of this internet and intelligent design. And God is not particularly happy with some of the attitudes and the theories he hears on earth. This is Romans 1, and Paul says this. He says, for the wrath of God is revealed in heaven against all ungodliness and unrighteousness of men who suppress the truth in unrighteousness, because what may be known of God is manifest in them, for God has shown it to them. For since the creation of the world, his invisible attributes are clearly seen, being understood by the things that are made, even his eternal power and Godhead, so that they are without excuse.
0: You know, Stan, that passage speaks not just so much, you know, we use it to describe ignorant forces, but it gives us the reason why the forces are ignorant. It's willful It's a willful ignorance.
1: It's a choice.
0: It's choice they're making.
1: It's not just the data saying it. In fact, God is saying, come on now, the data says something else.
0: Job, long before Paul wrote it, one of the earliest books in the Bible people think that was written was actually the first book, might have been not Genesis, but Job. They believe that some scholars believe that there was Mosaic authorship for the book of Job. Now, we don't have to argue that point, but the point is this. If it was an early book, very early on, we know it's an old book.
1: Right.
0: That is agreed by scholars.
1: Yes.
0: They said it poetically back then, and I would like to think that Moses was writing this, the story of Job, and then Job is saying, now ask the beasts, let them teach you, and the birds of the heavens, let them tell you, or speak to the earth, it will teach you, let the fish of the seas declare to you, who among these does not know that the hand of the Lord has done it? In other words, the created order screams design.
1: Intelligent design.
0: In whose hand is the life of every living thing and the breath of all mankind? It seems to be going up. You can talk to beasts, you can talk to earth. Humanity itself screams design.
1: Well,
0: does not the ear test words, the palate taste food, you know?
1: Well, in other words, the language is being said, but the receiving, the ears, people are not listening, they're not picking it up. The same message in Romans 1, that, you know, there is clearly revealed this information.
0: It's not data.
1: But it is, but the listeners, and for what reason? And Romans suggests that human pride is the big issue.
0: Human pride, chasing after our own lusts, changing after our own desires, and not desiring to have some other supreme deity.
1: Oh, there's no question that that's
0: over
1: at the root. That's the root cause of ignorant force theology, in my opinion, is people don't want God in their lives because they fear some kind of a being that would hold them responsible or accountable for their lives.
0: They know their moral failures
1: us. We all know we're weak. We all know we fail. Now, what do you do with that?
0: Well, the scriptures God takes responsibility for evil. The scriptures say that God is going to deal responsibly for the bad choice of humanity.
1: And he's given us a choice to get out of our situation and hope and help and salvation. And talk about intelligent design. There's intelligent design. God has designed a way out, just like he told Noah, design that ark this way, and if you get in it, you will be safe for the problems that are coming upon the earth. So God is a designer of all good things, including a plan of salvation, a way out of some of earth's problems.
0: Yeah, it's interesting that the Gospel of John records why that the problem is. It says, the light shines in darkness, and darkness did not comprehend it. That's what John declares in the fifth verse of the Gospel of John.
1: Darkness
0: doesn't want, but Jesus even goes on more so and says these words, that this is the judgment, that light has come into the world, but men, humanity, love darkness rather than light, for their deeds were evil.
1: Can I put it this way? They loved ignorance more than truth.
0: Yes. That's John would be very happy with the way you said that.
1: Oh, good.
0: He would like that. And so really, the ignorant forces, because we're afraid. And the interesting thing is the Bible teaches that the perfect love of God, his plan of salvation, can cast out that fear, and we can come out of darkness and embrace the truth of our brokenness and our fallenness, and yet the God who loves and creates and redeems this world and will deal with the issues of evil responsibly.
1: And we were intelligently designed. We're not here by accident. We have purpose. We have God has a plan for us. I know the thoughts that I have for you, plans for a hope and a future, God has said. So listen next week to another Sink the Beagle.
2: 30 days to natural blood pressure control, the no pressure solution. Boschman and colleagues demonstrated that drinking modest amounts of water actually revs up your metabolism. Specifically, they found that drinking as little as 500 cc's, about a pint, of pure water raised metabolism 24% for 1 hour. Vitamin fortified waters and other flavored waters probably do not offer this benefit. Why? When the researchers added just a small amount of salt to the water to make it equal in concentration to the blood, there was no such metabolic augmentation. The evidence suggested that anything added to the water undermined its fat-burning benefits. Resolving to shop better or less in the beverage aisle. The data is compelling. What we drink has a profound influence on our blood pressure. Indeed, by ignoring our beverage choices, we are neglecting a key to optimal blood pressure.
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0: Luther had been called to trial, and he arrived in Worms on the 15th of April, 1521, and he caused quite a stir. People were dying to see him, and his place of residence was constantly full of people who wanted to spend a few moments with this brave man who was willing to take on the whole church all on his own. Luther's very appearance was a victory in itself, for to be condemned and excommunicated and then be given a voice in trial undermines the authority of the one who excommunicated him. It must be noted that Luther, at this stage of his life and ministry, still had no intention of breaking away from the church. He commented that nothing could be gained through schism, and he hoped to reform the church from within. One of the key principles of the Reformation that Luther accepted and held on to resolutely was that the Bible was the foundation of all Christian belief and practice. Thus, when accused of error and heresy, he simply asked his accusers to show him from the Bible where his error was. As he was about to enter the room, a few people spoke words of encouragement to him, in particular one army general, who told him that he was about to make a more noble stand than he and any of his captains had made on the battlefield. He told him that if his cause was just, and he was sure to go forward in the fear of God.
1: At the trial, Luther was asked two things. Firstly, were the books his? And secondly, whether he would retract his opinions. Luther responded and said that the books were his, but he asked for some time in order to craft his response as to whether he would retract or not. This convinced the assembly that he was not acting from impulse and would later give further weight to his answers.
0: The next day, when Luther responded, he divided his writings into three different sections. In the first section, he dealt with faith and works, and even his enemies declared that these were not only harmless, but also beneficial. In the second class of books, he denounced the corruptions of the papacy, and to revoke these would strengthen the tyranny of Rome. And in the third class of books, he denounced those who defended these very evils. While Luther admitted that perhaps he could have been a little bit less harsh responses, even these he was not willing to retract. At this point, Luther had spoke only in German, and he was now asked to give his response in Latin. Despite being tired, he was able to do this, and it gave further weight to his response as everyone in the chamber heard what he said for the second time. The spokesman now pushed him for an answer, asking him the question, will you or will you not retract? Standing here on this very spot, Luther gave a response that has become famous over the centuries. Unless I am convinced by scripture and plain reason, for I cannot accept the authority of popes and councils, for they have often contradicted each other. My conscience is captive to the word of God. I cannot and I will not recant anything, for to go against conscience is neither right nor safe. Here I stand. I cannot do otherwise. So God help me. Amen. The assembly stood in amazement, speechless at what they had just seen and heard. He was again asked if he would retract, to which he responded, "May God be my helper, for I can retract nothing." The courage that Luther spoke with at this trial has inspired many people since then to

0: made a wrong decision. With Timely Truths, I'm Stuart Briscoe. Consequences could be averted if people only thought through their mistakes before they actually happened. As a pastor, I know many individuals who have gone through heartbreaking divorce. They're now left as single parents. Even though cautioned about marrying an unbeliever, love is often blind. Scripture warns Christians about even starting such relationships. But that's only one example. Dire consequences often flow not only from major decisions, but also from small ones. So how do we avoid such devastating failures? Carefully consider biblical truth. Ask the Holy Spirit for wisdom. Seek godly counsel from dependable sources. Ultimately, Proverbs urges, keep your heart with all diligence, for out of it are the issues of life. Yes, at the start, make the right decision.
1: Hi, this is Dan Seaborn, and I welcome you today to Family Moments from Winning at Home. I watched something occur in my family recently that was absolutely beautiful. It involved my wife. She grew up with a stepmom who wasn't the easiest for her to get along with. There's a lot of hurt there. There's a lot of pain. Her stepmom is now at the point of death, very, very close. My wife and I had an opportunity of visiting her just a few days ago. I wondered how my wife would handle the situation, and as we walked into her room, my wife walked over to her bedside and grabbed her hand and knelt by her and said to her, after calling her by name, "I just wanted to come by today and pray for you and tell you that I love you." And then she went on to focus on a couple of very beautiful things she had seen in her stepmom's life, and she praised her for those things. Her stepmom, though very much in pain and very close to death, looked at her and smiled very gently, very sweetly, probably the most beautiful smile my wife has ever seen in her stepmom's face. I later told my wife, "Listen, babe, something occurred in you for you to be able to do that." And she said, "Yes. It's called forgiveness. I can't dwell on all the hurt and all the pain. I must forgive. I must go on." That sounds so easy. We all know forgiveness can be tough, but boy, the rewards, the beauty, are phenomenal. And we want to give you more tips and advice on how to grow in your family life. So simply go to our website, Winning at Home. 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And we will give you help and guidance in any area that we can. Blessings today on you and your family.
2: Hebrews chapter 4, verse 12 says that the Word of God is living and powerful. God's Word is powerful. It's alive. It's the living Word. I heard a story once about a man that didn't believe in God. He was an atheist and just wanted nothing to do with him. And somebody handed him a tract on a street corner. And this man took the tract and didn't want to just, be rude to the man. So he just took it and then he just stuck it in his pocket. And he forgot about it. He really had no intention of reading it. And he went home, and that night in front of his fire, he took this tract out, looked at it, didn't read it, but just tossed it in the fire. And as he watched it burn, the strangest thing happened. That track opened up, and a part of it in the middle became visible to him to read. And there was a scripture that just he was somehow able to read in front of the fire in big letters. And it was from the book of Isaiah, chapter 40, verse 8, that says, "The word of God, the word of our God, endures forever." And that text went into his mind. The word of God endures forever. And he went to bed that night and he couldn't shake it. He couldn't stop thinking about that scripture. The word of our God endures forever. And it just became so powerful that he knew that there was a God, that God was talking to him through that Bible verse. And so he got out of bed, got on his knees, and accepted Jesus Christ as his Savior. And I'm sure there's lots of stories that we could tell about the power of God's word. Hebrews chapter 4, verse 12 says, "The word of God is living and powerful." And it is. And I hope and pray that God's powerful word will live in your life today.
3: And when Jesus departed thence, two blind men followed him, crying and saying, "Thou son of David,

0: David, have mercy on us. And when he was come into the house, the blind men came to him. And Jesus saith unto them, Believe ye that I am able to do this? They said unto him, Yea, Lord. Then touched he their eyes, saying, According to your faith be it unto you. And their eyes were opened. Judge not, that ye be not judged.
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2: I've had some bad days in my life, but I can't remember one quite like the day Chippy the parakeet just had. It all began when Chippy's owner decided to clean his cage with a vacuum cleaner. She was halfway finished, phone rang, so she turned around to answer it. Before she knew it, Chippy was gone. Chippy never knew what hit him. His owner was asked a few days later how he was recovering. Well, she replied, Chippy doesn't sing much anymore. He just sits and stares. Have you ever felt like that? One minute you're whistling through life, and the next you're caught up in a whirlwind of stress. The next time life sucks you up in its vortex, just do what Chippy did. Hang on and make the best of it. And don't let the song go out of your life.
1: For more information on this topic, visit drdobsonminute.org.
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5: Come with me to a hill called Calvary. 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
6: 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That's 888-244-HOPE. 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
5: It was in 1812 when an explorer by the name of Johann Ludwig Burckhardt rediscovered Petra. Petra was an ancient city. It was the Edomite capital. And it was a city that was hidden for centuries and millenniums. Mr. Burckhardt wanted to find that city. He was an explorer, a discoverer, an adventurer. But he knew that it was sacred to the Arabs. And he knew that if one discovered that city and defiled that holy ground, he would be subject to death. So Ludwig Burckhardt, who had learned Arabic many years before, disguised himself as an Arab sheikh. He found some Bedouin shepherds who knew the way into the desert and the way out to Petra. He told them he wanted to go there and worship Abraham. Abraham, of course, the father of the Arab nation as well as the Israeli nation, at that sacred place. The Bedouin shepherds led him through the desert. The Bedouin shepherds led him through the rocky, barren, hot land, and he came to what is known as the Seek. The Seek is a secret entrance into Petra that's about a half a mile long. He was amazed as he went through that Seek. A number of years ago, I was the guest of the Jordanian government and their tourist board. They flew us free on Royal Jordanian Airlines. We landed in Amman, Jordan. I was there with a film crew to do some taping of special television programs out of Petra. I rode through this Seek on a horse. We took our television equipment into this amazing city. The Seek at its narrowest point is only 9 feet wide. Riding through on horseback that day, I was in awe of what I saw, because even hundreds of years later, centuries and millenniums later, the city still has an awe and a splendor. when John

0: Burckhardt, the explorer in 1812, came through this seek. He too was amazed at what he saw. John William Bergen talked about Petra, and he called it a rose-red city half as old as time. If you're there in the evening at sunset, as we were, the sun sets in the western sky, and the sun illuminates these fantastic buildings carved out of red rose rock. And it's an idyllic, just an amazing scene. Petra was the capital of the Nabateans, the descendants of the Edomites. When you come through the Sikh, the first building that you see is the Treasury Building. It's sometimes called the Eighth Wonder of the Ancient World. It's 98 feet wide, or 30 meters, and 141 feet high, or 43 meters high as a 14-story building. This Treasury Building is carved out of rock. This is not a building made of block. It's not a building made of steel. It's not a building made of brick. It's carved directly out of the rock. It is an incredibly magnificent building. As you look at the building, you stand there amazed at the craftsmanship, at the artisan in making this building. At the top, there was a carving to the goddess Uzza of the inhabitants of Petra. We'll talk more about that later. As you wander through this ancient capital city of Petra, you come to the inner chamber of the treasury where riches were stored, gold and silver and gems and lavish rubies and diamonds, just incredibly amazing. The buildings in Petra were all carved out of the rock. The homes were carved out of the rock. Petra, an amazing city, a city today that still takes your breath away, a city today that still dazzles your senses and your eyes. Petra was on a trade route that linked China, India, Southern Arabia, Syria, Greece, and Rome. So it was a very affluent city, very incredibly wealthy city, a city where the houses were carved into the rock. They were very cool in the summer and very warm in the winter. The inhabitants of Petra lived a life of luxury, a life of wealth. If you look at the tiled floors in some of the homes, you get a sense of the wealth of these inhabitants. The floors are inlaid tile, beautiful mosaics, not only on the floors, but beautiful mosaics on the walls. We are not tourists visiting this city, though. We're on a quest. We're on a journey of discovery. We want to learn something about the religious life of this city. And we want to see if that has any relationship to our lives today. So come with me to the high place. I had heard about the high place before, and I wanted to climb those steps in Petra. As you begin climbing, you quickly begin losing your breath. You're at a pretty high elevation. The sun beats down upon you without a hat. You're going to get sunstroke shortly. You got to drink a lot of water there. But come with me to the high place. It is here that the gods were worshipped. The high place above Petra is where sacrifices to the gods were offered. These were not only animal sacrifices that are offered, but believe it or not, as clear as we can tell, human sacrifices were offered here on these altars. There is good archaeological evidence for the human sacrifices and good historical evidence as well. The pagan god Al-Uzza is known to have received human sacrifice. We have historical records of that sacrifice being offered. The sacrifice, usually a young boy, sometimes a young girl, would be laid, the throat would be slit, blood would run down to the bottom to feed the lion god. Here's an interesting historical record about human sacrifice about 200 miles south of Petra at a smaller city to the goddess Al-Uzza. This was the capital city of Petra to the goddess Al-Uzza, so obviously human sacrifice was offered here as well. But we do have historical evidence from an ancient philosopher called Porphyrius. He states that once a year, a boy's throat was cut at the oasis of Dumit, 200 miles south of Petra, as an offering to the goddess Eleazar. The inhabitants of Petra offered their children. They believed that the god was offended. They believed that the god was wronged. They believed to solve that problem, they must shed blood and they must offer a human sacrifice on this altar. They're offering human sacrifices to the sun god, human sacrifices to Al-Uzzah. But come with me. Come with me to another mountain. Look through the eyes of the Bible and we'll see another mountain. And we'll see a different kind of sacrifice, the tale of two mountains. Come with me to another mountain called Golgotha. Come with me to another hill called Calvary. Here are not human beings offering a sacrifice, but here is God Himself making a sacrifice. Come with me to another mountain called Golgotha. Come with me to a hill called Calvary. Come with me and watch the divine Son of God with nails driven through his hands, with a crown of thorns upon his head, with blood running down his face, offering his life for you and offering his life for me. There is a vast difference. The pagan gods demanded a sacrifice of us. Christ made the ultimate sacrifice for us. The pagan gods demanded us to give them life. The God of heaven gave his Son, Jesus Christ, to give us life. Amen. Come with me tonight on an incredible journey. A journey that answers the question of how can I have eternal life? A journey that answers the question that has been asked down through the centuries. How can I find peace of mind? How can I find freedom from guilt? In pagan civilization, they offered up fruits. They offered up their sons and daughters. That question is in every one of our hearts. How can I find peace? How can I find forgiveness? How can the guilt in my head be gone? How can I know that I'm at peace with God? How can I have eternal life? Christ's answer, the answer in the Bible, is amazingly different than the answer we find in all pagan cultures. So come with me as we look at an answer to the questions, why did Jesus have to die? Why did he give his life? We answer those questions tonight. Let's go back to the beginning of time. Let's go back to a garden called Eden. Babbling brooks, pure, crystal clear, sang their happy songs. The birds gave their choruses of joy and delight. Love and joy and peace walked hand in hand through that garden. God created Adam and Eve, and he created them filled with love and harmony. There was no sickness, no suffering, no death, no disappointment in that garden. But then the intruder came. And he came to Eve and he said to her, "Has God said if you eat of the fruit of this garden, you'll die? Eve, you will not die. Eve, eat of this fruit. You'll have an exhilarating experience. Eve, you will experience life like you don't know it." Eve partook of that fruit. And as she did, she was separated from God. The seeds of death filled her body. And she sensed immediately that something was wrong. The Bible describes it very plainly, and it says, let's read it together, wherever you are, reading together. Romans 6, verse 23, "The wages of sin is death." Sin is separation from God. Sin is rebellion or breaking God's law. When we sin, we're separated from God, the source of life. And the consequence of that is death. When Adam and Eve sinned, they deserve to die. When Adam and Eve sinned, they deserve to go into the grave and never come out. But not only have Adam and Eve sinned, every single one of us have sinned, because the Bible says in Romans 3, verse 23, all have sinned and come short of the glory of God. So when Adam and Eve sinned, what could God do? Would he push this planet far out into space and allow the natural consequences of death to take place? God's justice demanded death. Would he destroy all planet Earth? Would he say to Adam and Eve, you have sinned and I'm going to destroy you, and then I'm going to start life all over again and create new beings? God's mercy and love would not allow him to destroy Adam and Eve, those creatures that he created. But his justice demanded death. So when Adam and Eve sinned, God put a plan into motion. Jesus stepped forward and said, Father, I will come one day. I will live the life Adam should have lived. I will live the life Eve should have lived. I will live that perfect, righteous life. I will face Satan, Jesus said, head on. I will face all the temptations in common to man. And as I do, I will die the death they should have died. I will offer the sacrifice in their behalf. The Bible says that Adam and Eve were naked before God. Their righteousness was stripped from them. They were naked, exposed in their guilt and condemnation and sin. And Adam took a lamb. And as he took that lamb, he slit the throat of that lamb and sacrificed it. Why? Leviticus 17, verse 11 says, for it is the blood that makes atonement for the soul. What is this all about? Imagine Adam coming with that lamb. Adam had never seen death before. The whole universe had never seen death before. Imagine it. Adam coming with that lamb. Adam kneeling down. Adam taking that lamb and putting its head upon his knee. Adam confessing his sin and Eve's over the head of that lamb. Adam saying, God, we've sinned, and I know the wages of sin is death. And Adam taking some kind of instrument, maybe a stone, maybe a flint knife, and slitting the throat of that lamb. Imagine all heaven weeping. Imagine the angels seeing death for the first time. Imagine Adam and Eve seeing that blood flow down their legs. Imagine that lamb falling over on the ground dead, and Adam standing back crying and crying he's seen death. Is this what my sin has caused? It'll cause death down through the ages. But why? Why blood? The Bible says it is the blood that makes atonement. The word atonement is at-one-ment. Without the shedding of blood, we are not brought at one with God. Why blood? The Bible goes on to explain the answer to this question. There is something in the blood. What is that? Let's look at the book of Leviticus. It tells us exactly. Leviticus 17, verse 11. Read it together. For the life of the flesh is in the blood. So when the blood is shed, it represents the life being shed. So when Christ died on the cross and his blood was shed, his blood was poured out for you and for me on Calvary's cross. His life was poured out. The wages of sin is death. But Jesus gives his life in death for us, so we need not experience eternal death. Down through the centuries, every lamb that was offered represented Jesus Christ. When Israel wandered in the wilderness and left Egypt, and they encamped there, God said, let them make me a sanctuary that I might dwell among them. That sanctuary was a tabernacle in the wilderness that illustrated the plan of salvation. We learn from it how Jesus saves us. At the sanctuary, there was the outer court. In that court, there was the altar of burnt offering. Then there was a tent-like structure that had two rooms, one called the Holy Place and one called the Most Holy Place. Now, in the days of ancient Israel, let's suppose that here's a man in the days of Israel. He gets angry. He gets angry with his neighbor. They have a fight over a bill that the neighbor supposedly owes him. In this fight, there's this big argument regarding this bill. The neighbor reaches out, takes his club, and hits his neighbor on the head with a glancing blow. The neighbor has to go to one of those makeshift tent-like hospitals that Israel had. The man goes home that night, but he feels such guilt and such shame. The Bible says the wages of sin is death. For one sin, this man is deserving of death. For one sin, you and I are deserving of death. The man is sorrowful, though. He asks his neighbor to forgive him, but the man knows that he must bring a sacrifice. So this Israelite, who has sinned and gotten an argument We'll call him Eliud. Eliud comes, and he comes to this sanctuary. He comes to this altar of burnt offering. He comes with his lamb. As he arrives here, the priest meets him. And Eliud takes his hands, and he puts them over the head of the lamb. He puts his full weight on the head of the lamb, because the lamb will bear the full weight of his sin. The lamb will bear the full weight of his guilt. And he puts his hand on the head of the lamb. He will soon slay the lamb. He will soon cut the lamb's throat. But what does he do? The Bible says in Leviticus 5, verse 5 and 6, notice how specific this is. And it shall be, when he is guilty in any of these matters, that he shall confess that he has sinned in that thing. So notice what he does. He confesses the specific thing that he has sinned in. Lord, Eliud says, I hit a glancing blow on the head of my friend in a heated argument. Lord, forgive me. Lord, I'm sorry that I did that. He puts his hands on the head of the lamb and confesses his sin. The Bible goes on and says, and he shall bring his trespass offering to the Lord for his sin which he has committed. His confession of sin is specific. What happens when he does that? As he kneels and confesses his sin, the guilt of the sin is transferred from the man to the animal sacrifice. The man then slays the animal sacrifice. The blood is shed. The priest catches the blood in a basin, brings it into the tent-like structure, and the priest sprinkles that blood before the veil in the sanctuary where the law of God is. Follow me closely. When Eliud hit his neighbor, he was filled with guilt. He was filled with shame. He was filled with condemnation. The weight of that guilt was upon him. The shame of that sin was upon him. The condemnation of that sin was upon him. But when he came to the sanctuary and confessed his sin, the guilt and shame of that sin and its condemnation was transferred to the Lamb. The Lamb died pointing forward to Jesus, the Lamb of God. When the blood went into the sanctuary, the guilt was transferred symbolically to the record of that sanctuary. The man came to the sanctuary filled with guilt, a sinner, bowed down. When he left the sanctuary, he left singing. Why? He was rejoicing. Why? Because he confessed his sin. The guilt was taken from him. It was placed upon the Lamb, and now he no longer bore that guilt. Here are the steps to forgiveness. They acknowledged their guilt in the Old Testament. They didn't make excuses for it. They came with their lamb and confessed their sin. They accepted the forgiveness. They believed God's promise that they were free if they really understood this sacrificial system. Every lamb or sacrifice pointed forward to Jesus Christ, the Lamb of God. We need not bear the guilt of our sin. We need not bear the shame of our sin. Jesus says to you, come to me. Open your heart and confess your sin. Jesus says, in this sanctuary, I'm going to touch you tonight. As I'm preaching tonight, you can confess that sin that's burdening you down. That sin that's bringing you such guilt, that condemnation that is filling your life, you can say, Jesus, I'm confessing that sin. Take away that guilt. Take away that shame. The Bible says in John 1, verse 29, that John the Baptist saw Jesus and he said, behold, the Lamb of God who does what, everybody? Who takes away the sin of the world. Is guilt filling your life? Is condemnation plaguing your soul? Jesus will take away that guilt. I can come to him with all of my guilt. I can come to him with all of my shame. I can come to him with all my condemnation. To be free from guilt, we must first acknowledge it.
1: 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God's message in Revelation is one of warning and encouragement, and it's a personal appeal to all of mankind. 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
3: 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A tumor began growing on her face. 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When Elizabeth came on board Mercy Ships, she heard words she hadn't received in a long time. 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Even before surgery, our volunteers reminded Elizabeth that her worth had never changed. And when the tumor was removed, it didn't just restore her health. It finally allowed her to see the beauty that had been there all along. Psalm 139, verse 14 reminds us, I praise you because I am fearfully and wonderfully made. That was true for Elizabeth all along, and it's true for each of us.
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5: When Abraham is called to sacrifice Isaac, God says, take your son, your only son. What about Ishmael? In Islam, they refuse to accept that Abraham offered Isaac. They say Abraham offered Ishmael. We're beginning a new series on something I've prayed and thought about discussing for literally years, and I never have because I just wanted to make sure that the truths were gelled in my own mind before I had the confidence to share them with others. You know, I feel a great responsibility as your pastor. And the Bible talks about, in the book of James, don't be anxious to be many masters, knowing you'll receive a more severe judgment or fiercer condemnation. And so when you teach, you want to make sure you're teaching the truth because you're accountable for that. And I have been studying for a few years and reading what others have written about the subject of Islam. And with things happening in the world today, it's been prominent and in the news, and we are wondering, as Christians, does this factor somehow in prophecy? And so I've chosen to speak on this subject, and the message today, dealing with Islam, Christianity, and prophecy, is going to be part one in the series, and it's called Sibling Rivalry. The Bible is full of stories of sibling rivalry, all the way back from Cain and Abel, Jacob and Esau. You can read about Jesus and his brothers, and David and his brothers, and Joseph and his brothers, and you've got a lot of examples in the Bible, even among the girls, Rachel and Leah. You ever read about the arguments they had fighting over the same husband? But one of the great examples of what has become a sibling rivalry deals with the two oldest sons of Abraham, the oldest being Ishmael, and the second being Isaac. And who was the rightful heir for that patriarchal blessing? And the contest that begins in the book of Genesis continues today in the world. We're going to be looking at that in just a moment. Now, first I'd like to just, you know, state some of what is obvious. Right now, there are about 7.4 billion people. The nation of Islam, or the people of Islam, is a great nation of people. There are about 7.4 billion people in the world today. Christianity is by far the biggest religion at present, with about 2.2 or 31% of all the people on earth. Islam is in second place with 1.7 adherents. That's 23%. Now, we've got to be very careful, because while there are 1.7 billion Muslims in the world today, a few things need to be clear. Most Arabs are Muslims, but not most Muslims are Arabs. The majority of Muslims are not Arabs. Most Arabs are Muslims, and the Muslim religion did spring from Saudi Arabia and Muhammad, and it is largely, it's got Arab roots that are connected with Ishmael. We'll get to that in just a minute. But the religion spread, and so today most Muslims are not Arabs. The largest Muslim country I've been there, Indonesia, is they're not Arabs. And you go to Pakistan and North India, North Africa, and you're going to find there's a whole lot of Muslim people in the world that are not Arabs. And so we've got to be very careful. We also have to be careful to understand that we do see that there's a lot of terrorism in the world, and a lot of it, a lot of the suicide bombings are connected with the religion Islam. Matter of fact, a couple of studies that I read, and there's others you can find, 2013 study by the Brookings Institute found that 77% of terror attack plots in the United States were motivated by Islam. A 2015 study from the Institute for National Security Studies, and that's based in Israel, so to give you fair perspective, found that 99.5% of all suicide attacks globally were motivated by Islam. They found that out of 452 suicide terror attacks during 2015, of course the data is not all in on 2016 year, out of 452, 450 were perpetrated by Muslim extremists. So people think about these things, and you read it in the headlines, and it's people become frightened. They say, oh, do I have to be afraid of the religion of Islam? Keep in mind that out of 1.7 billion, the vast majority are nice, peaceful people. But there is something that is definitely going on. You cannot deny that the terrorism is springing from a religious foundation. Those who are extremists, there's religious reasons for it. That's why we have not been able to achieve peace in the Middle East, and the recent Secretary of State basically threw his hands in the air and walked away, not only in dealing with Syria, but in what's going on in Israel, because the problems are so deeply rooted because they're religious issues. And as long as the Jews and the Christians and the Muslims base their faith on different books, whereas Jews and Christians have pretty much the same book, we have the New Testament, but the Muslims put the Quran as a priority. They also claim some value in the Bible, but not the same way that we do. So their documents of constitution, their religions are different, and they can't change that. You just don't see it going away unless they change their book. It's entrenched. And the battles that you're going to see going on in the world today go way back. So to understand this, and when you consider that the two primary religions in the world today are Christianity and Islam, is more than 50%, and they are growing faster than Buddhism and Hinduism, which are the other prominent religions. There are only about 16 million Jews in the world. Compared to the other religions, they're very small, but they're an amazing people in that they have a great deal of influence on the finances of the world in media. I'm just stating a fact that I'm a Jew. But and it's a small country, got a lot of technology, a lot of brain power, a lot of influence. But when you think about the numbers, Judaism is a very small number compared to the billions you find in Christianity and Islam. So to think last day prophecy is not going to factor in these religions, I think is reckless. So we're going to go into that, but before we do, you've got to go back in order to understand it, because these ancient stories have a bearing on future events. So we're going to go way back. We're going to go to the book of Genesis, and I think you'll find in this study, go to Genesis 12, and we're going to be reading verse 1 to 3. After the Tower of Babel fell, God then calls someone by the name of Abraham, and God says to Abraham, get out of your country, from your family, from your father's house, to a land I will show you. I will make a great nation. Don't miss that phrase, great nation. It's coming up again. I'll make a great nation of you, and I will bless you and make your name great, and you will be a blessing. And I'll bless those who bless you, and I will curse him who curses you, and in you all the families of the earth will be blessed. This is a messianic promise. This is a promise that Abraham would be the family, the tribe, through which the messianic line, the line of Jesus, would come through Abraham. But there was a problem. So you got to go now to Genesis chapter 16. And if you read in Genesis 16, verse 1, now Sarah, Abram's wife, had borne him no children. And she had an Egyptian maidservant whose name was Hagar. Sarah has this idea. She says to Abraham, look, I can't have children, but I don't want you to be childless. Since Hagar is my maidservant, I'll have her work as a surrogate. You know, she can bear children for me. So he went into Hagar, and she conceived. And when she saw that she had conceived, her mistress became despised in her eyes. Now, I've underlined that. Right here you see, now keep in mind, Hagar is going to be the mother of Ishmael, who ends up being the first Arab, father of the Arabs. Sarah, the mother of Isaac. Can you imagine now, Sarah, who she's the wealthy one, she's the real wife. Hagar is a surrogate. She's bearing children for Sarah, but she's having her own baby. Sarah can't have any. Hagar is conceived. She's beginning to have her tummy show. And there's Hagar strutting around, rubbing her belly, and she's looking at Sarah saying, too bad you can't have any children. God must have cursed you. And when Sarah dealt harshly with her, so now the animosity is not just coming from Hagar towards Sarah, it's coming from Sarah towards Hagar. You see, it's going both ways. When Sarah dealt harshly with her, she runs. I don't know if that means she beat her or what happened. She fled from her presence. Hagar takes off and she heads for the hills. Now the angel of the Lord found her by a spring of water on the way to Shur. And the angel of the Lord said to her, return to your mistress and submit yourself under her hand. Well, that must have been tough. And the angel of the Lord said, I will multiply your descendants exceedingly, so they will not be counted for multitude. You might make a note of that, because that's what God had promised about Isaac. And the angel of the Lord said to her, behold, you are with child, and you will bear a son. And you will call his name Ishmael, because the word El in the Bible means God. Ishmael means God hears. I've heard your cry. She's, you can't blame Hagar. She's, I was a servant in Egypt. I got handed over by the Pharaoh to this guy named Abraham. Speaks a different language. I've struggled with the language. Then she hands me over to Abraham, says, you're supposed to have a baby for me. And so here I have a baby, and I'm thinking maybe I'll get a promotion. I won't just be a slave. I'll be at least a concubine. And Sarah gets all upset, and she beats me into, what have I done? You know, you can understand Hagar's not feeling good about it. And Sarah's thinking, what have I done that I can't have a child? You're with child, you'll bear a son, call his name Ishmael, because the Lord has heard your affliction. Notice, verse 12, he will be a wild man. His hand will be against every man, and every man's hand against him. And he will dwell in the presence of his brethren. That sounds like a conflict. There would be some animosity between Ishmael and other people. And he'd dwell in the midst of his brethren, but they would have a hard time assimilating with other people. Abraham then has a vision. where God appears to him and he says, I'm going to give you a son. And Abraham's going, well, you did give me a son. His name is Ishmael. And God is saying, no, I'm going to give you a son by your wife. I never told you to take another wife. I told you I was going to make you a father of a multitude, and you lost faith and thought you were going to help me out. And you accomplished by works what was supposed to happen by faith. You accomplished by carnal means what was supposed to happen by spiritual, miraculous means. He says, I'm going to give you a son through Sarah. And so God blesses Sarah. She gets pregnant, has a baby. And Sarah saw the son of Hagar, the Egyptian, whom she had borne to Abraham, scoffing. Said to Abraham, boy, they just had a blow up. Cast out. You know what that word cast out means? Divorce. Cast out this bondwoman and her son, for the son of this bondwoman shall not be heir with my son, namely with Isaac. And the matter was very displeasing to Abraham in his sight because of his son. Ishmael's his son. The father loves his son. Remember what Abraham prayed, Lord, what about Ishmael? He cared about him. And God then speaks to Abraham. He says, do not let it be displeasing in your sight because of the lad, because of the bondwoman. Whatever Sarah says to you, listen to her voice, for in Isaac your seed has been called. So do you see right away what the difference is? The promised seed, the Messiah, was going to come not through Ishmael, but through Isaac. And we're going to go to the New Testament in a minute and look at that. Yet I'll also make a nation of the son of the bondwoman, Ishmael, because he's your seed. He sent her away. He rose up early in the next morning. He took bread and a skin of water. He put it on her shoulders. He gave her the boy to Hagar and sent her away. He gave her some finances. But instead of going to a town, she's all brokenhearted. She goes out into the wilderness. She departed and she wandered in the wilderness of Beersheba. And God heard the voice of the lad. And that means not only, he's 13 years old, he's intelligent. She's not only crying and praying, he is praying, Ishmael, and crying. Because it's not, God didn't just hear her voice, he heard the voice of the lad. And the angel of God called to Hagar out of heaven and said, what ails you, Hagar? Fear not, for God has heard the voice of the lad where he is. Arise, lift up the lad, and hold him with your hand. I will make him a great nation. Then God opened her eyes, and she saw a well of water. And she went and filled the skin of water and gave the lad drink. So God was with her, and she never went back to Egypt. He was in the wilderness, and he became an archer. He became a skilled hunter. And he dwelt in the wilderness of Paran. And his mother took a wife for him from the land of Egypt. So Ishmael ends up being the father of the Arabs, which of course is where you get Islam. And Isaac becomes the father of the Jews and subsequently the Christians through which Christ came. Look at some of these parallels. Genesis 21:17, God heard the voice of the lad, heard him cry, I will make him a great nation. It also says regarding Isaac, I am the God of your father. Do not fear to go down to Egypt. I will make of you a great nation. Actually, so you got two great nations have come out of Abraham, springing from 12 sons. The number 12 in the Bible represents a church. It's a religion, religious leadership. 12 apostles. Jesus used that number. You could have picked 11, 14. So you've got a religion that comes from Ishmael, and you've got a religion that comes from Isaac. Says your offspring would be innumerable. I'll multiply your descendants. Genesis 16, 9 and 10. You can see the dark green colors on the map represent the concentrations of the world where 99% up to 100% are Islamic. And these are the countries that all flowed out from Saudi Arabia that kind of engulfed some of these great empires. You read also in Genesis 26, to Isaac he said, I will make your descendants multiply like the stars of heaven. I will give your descendants all these lands. But what he says to Isaac, he does not say to Ishmael. Here's the difference. To Abraham he says, in your seed all the nations of the world would be blessed. To Isaac he says here in Genesis 26:4, and in your seed all the nations of the world would be blessed. The blessing would come. The truth, because if you don't have truth, you don't have blessing. The truth

The Messiah, who is the truth. You with me? The truth that the Jews were the guardians of the word. Paul says God committed to the children of Israel the oracles of truth. Doesn't mean they always kept it, but they had it. Genesis 28:14. Then God repeats the promise to Jacob. Also to your descendants, they'll be like the dust of the earth, and you'll spread around, and in you and in your seed, all the families of the earth will be blessed. So he only says this to Abraham, Isaac, and Jacob. That's interesting. Abraham, Isaac, and Jacob, all three had wives that had trouble getting pregnant. You know about Sarah, we just read that. The Bible says Rebecca was barren, and Isaac prayed, and God opened her womb, and she had twins. And the Bible says Rachel had problems having a child. And Jacob prayed, and eventually she had Joseph, and later Benjamin, died giving birth to Benjamin. They all had problems having children. The other thing is, because their children were born as a result of prayer and intercession and promises. Spiritual births. You got that? There's something about Abraham, Isaac, and Jacob. These promised children are spiritual births. There's a lesson for us there. The other thing is, where did they get their wives? They kept bringing their wives out of Mesopotamia to the promised land. Abraham said, don't take a wife for Isaac from the local girls. She must be a believer in the true God. He said to Eliezer, his servant, go get a wife from my people and bring her to the promised land. It's important because Abraham, Isaac, and Jacob all got their wives out of Mesopotamia and brought them to the promised land. And then God says, Babylon has fallen, come out of her, my people. God calls his church out of Babylon, spiritual Mesopotamia, to the promised land, the new Jerusalem. See what I'm saying? And children of Israel were carried away captive to Babylon. And they came out of Babylon in the days of Cyrus and came back to the promised land. That's the whole story of Ezra and Nehemiah. So this is carrying on through history. It's going to happen in last day prophecy as well. Now I want you to notice there's a number of parallels between Isaac and Ishmael. Isaac comes into the world as a result of faith. Ishmael comes into the world by natural means as a result of works. God had promised a promised miraculous child to Abraham and Sarah. They couldn't wait. They said, we're going to help God out. We're going to do it by works. It represents, whereas you've got Isaac is the spiritual son. The interesting thing is Isaac then has two boys. And Esau is the carnal son. He's willing to sell his birthright for a pot of beans. But Jacob is the one through whom the truth comes. He is the spiritual son. He wants the blessing. He tells Esau, you see, you can take all of dad's possessions. You can get the inheritance. Matter of fact, when Jacob came back into the promised land, he gave things to Esau. And he said, you keep it. He says, I want the spiritual blessing. And he got that, didn't he? The father put his hands on him and he blessed him. And so there's a big debate because I don't know if you're aware of this. Only Isaac is called the only son. When Abraham is called to sacrifice Isaac, God says, take your son, your only son. What about Ishmael? God so loved the world, he gave his only begotten son. It's because Isaac was up on the mountain as a sacrifice. He was a type of Christ. It's like Moses was never supposed to strike the rock twice. He messed up the symbol. Abraham was not supposed to have a child of the flesh. He was just supposed to have the child of the promise. Something else that's interesting is in Islam, they refuse to accept that Abraham offered Isaac. They say Abraham offered Ishmael. You can't believe both the Quran and the Bible because there's major conflicts in the teachings there. You read the book of James 2:21. Was not Abraham our father justified by works when he offered Isaac? You have to reject the Old and the New Testament to believe the Quran. It says it was Isaac. It was not Ishmael that was the son. Look at some of the differences. One is a hunter. The other is a farmer and a shepherd. Isaac planted and God gave him 100-fold. God names Isaac and Ishmael. They both were named by God. But the name of one comes from the father and the name of the other comes through the mother. Ishmael dies surrounded by family. Jacob and Isaac died surrounded by family. Isaac goes east to get his wife. Ishmael goes west to Egypt to get his wife. They're opposites. Isaac's wife is chosen by the father. Ishmael's wife is chosen by the mother. You know, maybe I'll close by taking you to...

0: Galatians 4. Listen to what Paul says. We're jumping to the New Testament. Paul says what happened to Ishmael and Isaac is an allegory that applies to us today. Paul says, "Tell me the truth, you who desire to be under the law. Do you not hear the law? For it is written that Abraham," and of course Genesis was called part of the law, "Abraham had two sons, one by the bondwoman, the other by the free woman. But he who was of the bondwoman, Ishmael, was born according to the flesh, and he of the free woman, Isaac, through the promise, which things are symbolic. For these are the two covenants, one true, one false. One from Mount Sinai, which gives birth to bondage, which is Hagar." Is anyone saved under the bondage of Hagar? Well, I'm telling you what Paul says. It's bondage. "For this Hagar is Mount Sinai in Arabia." Where? Arabia. Where does Muhammad have his vision? Where is Islam born? It's Arabia. "And corresponds to Jerusalem, which now is, and in bondage with her children. But Jerusalem above is free, which is the mother of us all. For it is written, 'Rejoice, O barren, you who did not bear, break forth and shout, for you who are in labor. For the desolate has many more children than she who has a husband.' Now we, brethren, as Isaac was, are children of promise. But as he who is born according to the flesh, Ishmael, then executed him who is born according to the Spirit, even so it is now. Nevertheless, what does the Scripture say? 'Cast out the bondwoman and her son, for the son of the bondwoman shall not be heir with the son of the free woman.' So, brethren, we are not children of the bondwoman, but the free." What does this mean? Well, in our day and age, I think as we near the end of time, you're going to see an increasing polarization in the world between these two great ideas, these two great families. Now, if you're a Christian, your faith springs from Isaac and Jacob. If you're an Arab, your faith is springing, it has its roots in Ishmael and Muhammad. And you can see in the world today, these are the two principal religions that are being very aggressive about sharing their faith. And I believe things are going to reach critical mass in the end of time, and it's going to result in the final events. But I don't want to get ahead of myself now, because, wait, there's more.
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2: 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When Susan's and Michael's whirlwind relationship led to a wedding, they had no idea how hard married life could be. 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

0: good enough to pray then, surely it's good enough to pray any time. In Luke 18:1, it says that Jesus spoke a parable to them that men always ought to pray and not lose heart. We ought to pray always. Don't imitate the ship's captain. Of course, it's good that he prayed, but pray anyway. Pray always. Don't wait until you're in an ocean swallowing salt water. You pray anytime and God will hear. I'm John Bradshaw for It Is Written. Let's live today by every word.
1: Listening to Daughters of Promise, this is a short 2-minute feature just for women. I'm your host, Christine Wurtzen. I'm going to do something today that I've never done on this radio program before. I'm going to spend the 2 minutes praying for us. Lord, would you forgive me for just assuming that another day is going to be mine today? For years, I just expected that I would wake up as always, alive, healthy, and the world would be what it had always been. I didn't see that it's your mercy that keeps the earth on its axis. If it were just 1 degree off course, I would be burned alive or frozen to death. And Lord, I think about my body. You made my body to work miraculously. Muscles, a complex web of nerve endings, an endocrine system that is held together by delicate balances of hormones, sight, touch, hearing. These are all a product of your handiwork, Lord, and it takes something so little to shut them down. If I get up in the morning and I experience all of them working together, this is a gracious gift from you every day. I think of the times in my life when I've accused you of not having a heart for me, of not being good. But I recognize that you have dealt bountifully with me for the breadth of my lifetime. Because of your generous heart, Lord, I have lived and I have survived the valleys of my life. I have sought you and I have a heart that longs to know you and your word. I echo the psalmist's prayer when he says, "Deal bountifully with your servant that I may live and keep your word." So deal bountifully with me. I know the one from whom my very breath comes, and I don't take you for granted. Since you have given me life, Lord, my life is yours. I pray that you took this prayer to heart and were able to pray it along with me. This has been Daughters of Promise. I'm Christine Wurtzen.
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3: Oh, sing unto the Lord a new song. Sing unto the Lord, all the earth. Sing unto the Lord, bless his name. Show forth his salvation from day to day. Declare his glory among the heathen, his wonders among all people. For the Lord is great and greatly to be praised. He is to be feared above all gods. For all the gods of the nations are idols, but the Lord made the heavens. Honor and majesty are before him. Strength and beauty are in his sanctuary. Give unto the Lord, O ye kindreds of the people. Give unto the Lord glory and strength. Give unto the Lord the glory due unto his name. Bring an offering and come into his courts. O, worship the Lord in the beauty of holiness. Fear before him all the earth. Say among the heathen that the Lord reigneth. The world also shall be established, that it shall not be moved. He shall judge the people righteously. Let the heavens rejoice, and let the earth be glad. Let the sea roar in the fullness thereof. Let the field be joyful, and all that is therein. Then shall all the trees of the wood rejoice before the Lord. For he cometh to judge the earth. He shall judge the world with righteousness, and the people with his truth.
4: Therefore I say unto you, take no thought for your life, what ye shall eat or what ye shall drink, nor yet for your body, what ye shall put on. Is not the life more than meat, and the body than raiment? Behold the fowls of the air, for they sow not, neither do they reap, nor gather into barns, yet your heavenly Father feedeth them. Are ye not much better than they?
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2: Now a look at your evening weather on Bakersfield Christian Talk Radio. Sunny today with a high near 87 and lows around 61. Hazy sunshine tomorrow with a high of 85 and lows around 60. For your Friday, sunny with a high near 84 and lows around 63. And for Saturday, sunny with a high near 92 and lows around 67. That's your evening weather on Bakersfield Christian Talk Radio.
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5: Today, Voice of Prophecy, I'm going to pick up a subject that we've talked about before, and I'm going to tell you about a single tweet, as in a Twitter tweet, a single tweet that told a much more than the tweeter probably intended. And wouldn't you know it, her story might just be your story. So I don't think you're going to want to miss this.

0: Okay, right at the top of today's program, I'm going to admit it. I love social media, and I probably spend way too much time on Twitter. Actually, I used to spend a lot of time on Facebook, too, but then I eventually ditched Facebook because, well, number one, they kept changing the terms of service and the privacy settings, and number two, I just couldn't keep up with Facebook. I mean, every night when I got home, my inbox would be stuffed full of messages from people who wanted me to explain a Bible verse or help them solve an ethical problem or do something that you just can't do in a paragraph or two. And because I couldn't get back to everybody, people started to get irritated. So I just shut it down. And now today, I'm Facebook free. I broke the chains and walked away from Facebook. But Twitter? Well, I have to admit, I still kind of have a problem with Twitter. Now, most days I can keep up with it, and I don't have to respond to all the questions that come in, and the Twitter crowd kind of seems to understand that you don't always get a response. So, I'm still in Twitter, I like Twitter, but I'll admit, Twitter is the Wild West. And kids, if you're listening, pay attention to what I'm about to say. Just remember this, whatever you post in Twitter, whatever you put in Instagram, that goes out to the whole world, and once it's out there on the web, it stays there forever. And if you're okay with that, fine. But don't forget, everybody sees it, and it never goes away. And frankly, that's okay with me. I can live with that. I understand that what I say goes everywhere, and I understand that it could be misunderstood. But what's interesting to me is the way some people read what you put online, and they think you said it to them personally, as if you were actually thinking about them when you said it, even if you've never met this person. Even if you had no idea they were even following you on Twitter. Look, I'll give you an example, something that happened a few months ago, and I think it's probably safe to talk about this now because the person who tweeted me actually pulled it down a couple of hours later, and so you can't go back to my Twitter feed and figure out who it was. So this is now entirely anonymous. You might remember, here, let me set the stage. Here's how it happened. You might remember early in 2014 that Eric Lawson died. And if you don't remember that, if that name doesn't ring a bell, it should ring a bell because he was the Marlboro man back in the 1970s. And now that I told you that, most of you over the age of 40 can suddenly see this guy, right? The good-looking, rugged cowboy out on the range, cooking over a fire, watching the sunset. And then this voice breaks into the commercial and tells you what the magic of being a cowboy is all about. You remember the ads now? Is it coming back to mind? Come to where the flavor is. Come to Marlboro Country. Now, I can't do it like their narrator did it. That's my best version. Come to Marlboro Country. Now, if you're under 40, you probably don't remember this. And for sure, you won't remember when smoking was mainstream and even the Flintstones were doing commercials for Winston cigarettes, if you can believe it. Now, if you don't believe that, just go look it up on YouTube. It'll blow you away. I mean, it's Barney Rubble selling cigarettes saying, Winston tastes good like a cigarette should. And anyway, I'm getting off topic. Aaron Lawson comes from that generation, and he just died in 2014. And what did he die from? Any guesses? Any wild guesses? He died from COPD, chronic obstructive pulmonary disease. That is a smoking-related illness. So surprise, surprise, Mr. Lawson died from smoking. Actually, he made it to the age of 72, which isn't too bad, but we still know it was his smoking habit that got him in the end. Now, to Mr. Lawson's credit, he actually came out against smoking. And if I remember this correctly, he did anti-smoking commercials that were actually a parody of the Marlboro ads. In the end, he knew smoking was bad for you, so he did something about it. He tried to turn the attitudes around. He tried to convince people to stop smoking. And I don't know if you can find that parody on YouTube somewhere. Maybe it's out there because pretty much everything in the universe now ends up on YouTube somewhere. It's worth a look if you can find it. But the bottom line is this. Eric Lawson is dead, and his smoking killed him. And the day they made the announcement, I sent out a tweet. Now, I confess, maybe I was a little bit insensitive. My wife will tell you that's a distinct possibility. I can be insensitive, but here's what I tweeted. Guess what killed the Marlboro man? And then I posted a link to the news story. Now, frankly, I thought that was pretty clever in my own little way, and I thought that since we all know now that smoking kills you, it was no big deal. But obviously, I stepped on somebody's toes because I got a response in just a few minutes. Actually, I got more than one response, but one tweet was really interesting. One person actually tweeted back that what killed Eric Lawson was, quote, the stress of being judged by fellow Christians. That's why I smoke, brother. That's what the tweet said. Now, I have no idea what prompted that response. And the problem with Twitter is that 140 characters don't really give you any context for what people are saying. So maybe it was a joke. Maybe it was a flippant remark. Or it might have been somebody who suffered a lot of criticism at the hands of so-called Christians. And if that's true, if that's what happened, I do want to apologize. I wasn't personal. I wasn't thinking about you. And when it comes to living with criticism, I get that. I mean, I completely get living with criticism. I can understand how tiring that is because there's not a single week goes by when I don't get a whole bunch of critical letters in the mail. I mean, there's always something I say that steps on somebody's toes, and you'd be amazed at how many people tell me every single week I'm on my way to hell, or that I'm horrible at what I do, or if I were smarter or better looking or more cultured, I probably would be a better person. And no doubt about it, I have lots of room for improvement. But you would be surprised at some of the mail I get. In fact, sometimes it gets really personal, and sometimes people even chicken out and they won't even bother to sign their name. So, yeah, I get it. I know what it's like to live under a microscope. I know what it feels like when people think that your life is their business. So on that front, if that's what drove that tweet, if you've been living under the constant surveillance of a bunch of busybodies who love to tell you that you're doing things wrong, then yeah, you know what? I get it, and I'm sorry. I mean, you've been struggling with who knows what, and you're tired of people telling you that you're doing life wrong. And so when you see a preacher telling the world on Twitter that smoking killed the Marlboro Man, and maybe you actually still happen to be smoking, I guess you might feel like my tweet was a sermon directed at you. And so for the record, here in front of the world, it wasn't. I don't know you. I don't think we've ever met. And the reason I pointed out that smoking killed the Marlboro Man is that I will always be in the business of telling people that smoking kills you. This is not God's will for your life. And if preachers stop preaching because somebody's doing what they're preaching about, well, there would never, ever be another sermon. You know, I don't mean it personally, but it is my job to tell people when something is killing them. And with smoking, I don't think we're waiting for the jury to come back. I don't think it could be any clearer. Now, does that mean that I don't understand what it's like to struggle with a habit? Well, actually, as a matter of fact, I do. Everybody struggles with something. And the truth is, in my younger years, I actually smoked. I did it. I know what this is about. And I have all kinds of sympathy for people who struggle with destructive habits. I understand the reasons that people fall back on these habits. But it doesn't mean you're stuck with it. It doesn't mean you don't have a choice. And it doesn't mean that God can't give you something better. So here's what I'm going to do. I'm going to take a break, and I'll come back in a minute, because what I really want to look at, and I'm sorry I'm picking on one tweet, but this really fascinates me because it underlines this widespread tendency we have to just pass the buck all the time and blame other people. And this goes so much deeper than smoking or any one particular thing. So after the break, what I really want to do is look at this idea that other people are to blame for our own destructive habits and decisions. Is that really how the universe works? And to what extent can you pin blame on other people? I don't think you're going to want to miss this, so don't you go away. I'm coming right back.
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0: I don't know if you remember the church lady back in the 80s on Saturday Night Live, and frankly, I'm kind of hoping you don't remember the church lady because it's not really the best material for a Christian mind, but if you do happen to remember the church lady, it was this character played by Dana Carvey, a church lady who loved to pin the blame for everything on Satan. Now, Honestly, I thought the sketch was in bad taste, even though I wasn't even a Christian at the time, and frankly, I still think a lot of SNL is just bad taste and cheap laughs. But if you remember the church lady, she was always asking, who made you sin? And she would say, could it be Satan? And it kind of seemed like Dana Carvey was rushing in where angels fear to tread. He was making fun of the whole idea that there are dark influences at work in this world. He was making light of a very serious subject. But inadvertently, he was also raising an important point. I mean, to what extent can you blame someone else for the things you do? A few weeks ago, I saw a tweet from someone who said the reason they smoke is because of the stress caused by the Christians who judge them. So, is there any merit to that idea? I mean, can Christians cause people stress? Yeah, they can. I would love to pretend that Christians are always the nicest people in the world, but sometimes Christians can be absolutely horrible. I mean, they can really hurt your feelings. They can meddle, they can gossip, they can turn on you, they can humiliate you, they can make you wish you'd never joined the church. And that's the truth. And the reason it's true is because Christians are human beings. They have not achieved perfection, even though some of them appear to think they have. They haven't become God, even though some of them behave like they have. They're just average people with the same faults as you and me, trying to learn more about God and trying to follow Him more closely. And honestly, some of them just fail, and some of them are just so nasty they leave behind a long trail of victims, people whose feelings are crushed. So, could that be stressful? Yeah, it is stressful. I was saying just before the break that it happens to me. I get these nasty, nasty letters from people who are forever trying to set me right. And while I've got pretty thick skin, I'd be lying if I told you it never got to me. Because I'm a human being too, and sometimes my feelings get hurt. Sometimes it makes me wonder what right strangers have to get so personal. So, the question is not really whether or not people are going to act like jerks. You can count on that. That is going to happen. The real question is what you do with it. You know, one of the things that I really like about the Bible, one of the things I really take comfort in is the fact that Jesus had a really rough home life. At least, that's the way the Gospels tell it. If anybody was ever misunderstood, if anybody was ever abused unnecessarily, if anybody was ever raked over the coals, you got to admit, it's Jesus. I mean, just think about the stuff he had to live through. When he showed up at the synagogue in Nazareth, in his own hometown, they took him out to the edge of a cliff and they tried to toss him off. His own people tried to kill him. And why? Because he told the truth. And when it was time for the annual Feast of Tabernacles, the Gospel of John tells us that his own family, his own brothers were mocking him and daring him to go to the festival and perform his miracles publicly. They taunted him. I mean, just listen to this. This is in John chapter 7. Now, the Jews' Feast of Booths was at hand. This is John 7, verse 2. Now, the Jews' Feast of Booths was at hand. So his brothers said to him, leave here and go to Judea,

0: that your disciples also may see the works you are doing. For no one works in secret if he seeks to be known openly. If you do these things, show yourself to the world. Now, that almost sounds like they're trying to help Jesus, like trying to launch his ministry. But listen to the next verse in verse 5. It says, "For not even his brothers believed in him." Now, let that sink in. I mean, really think about this. It says, "not even his brothers," which kind of makes it sound like nobody believed him, not even his brothers. So you know Jesus understands rejection. You know that he knows what it feels like. And he had people lie about him, and he had people say some really rude things about him. In fact, they even said he was possessed at one point. They twisted his words, and eventually they killed him. So I think it's pretty safe to say that Jesus understands what it's like to live with people. He gets what it's like to live under constant surveillance, to live with constant criticism. I remember this poem a preacher friend of mine used to recite before I lost him to cancer some years ago. He used to say, "Sean, to live with saints in heaven, that will be glory. To live with them here on earth, that's another story." So you can see, rude people, hurtful people, that's nothing new. And if every one of us were to take a long, hard look at ourselves, I think we'd find that everybody's guilty. I mean, who hasn't said something hurtful? Who hasn't been rude? Who hasn't been thoughtless? It's just a part of who we are, unfortunately, and if we were to suddenly rid the world of all the people who had ever hurt someone, the planet would be empty. I'd be gone, you'd be gone, not a single survivor. So it's not a matter of if someone's going to be judgmental. It's not a matter of if somebody's going to hurt you. You can count on that. I mean, if you live anywhere past early childhood, this is going to happen. And I'm not trying to minimize how much this hurts. What I'm really driving at is what you're supposed to do with this. I mean, how do you handle it? If your method of dealing with stress is smoking, then you really need to assess what you're doing, because the solution for being hurt is not self-destruction. I know that's what we do. I know that some people seem to punish themselves when someone else hurts them, but if you smoke or whatever your habit is, if you do that to deal with the stress of other people, if that's your way of dealing with feeling judged, then you gotta have to think about what you're allowing those people to do. I mean, not only were they hurtful, but now you're letting those same people destroy your life, and quite literally. And yes, I believe that God will absolutely hold people accountable for the way they treat you. You can count on that. Everybody faces a reckoning. In fact, according to the book of Ezekiel, even the devil gets destroyed because of his role in making your life miserable. God understands. He knows what people do, and he knows what effect it's having on you. In fact, God is quite explicit about the fact that he sees you and he knows what you're dealing with. In Psalm 56, verse 8, the Bible says, "You keep track of all my sorrows. You have collected all my tears in your bottle. You have recorded each one in your book." In other words, God sees it all. There's not a single moment, there's not a single hurtful incident, there's not a single tear you shed that God does not notice. And one day, he says, he's going to set the record straight. And I'll come back after a quick break to tell you all about that. But right now, just grab a pen and paper and get ready to jot down some really important information, because we have got a phenomenal offer for you, and then I'll come right back.
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0: And we're back from the break. And just before we took that break to tell you about our Discover Bible School, I was talking about the way that self-professing Christians can really hurt people when they insist on meddling, when they try to recreate people in their own image instead of leaving them alone with God and letting God recreate us in His image. And we were talking about the fact that God doesn't miss one such hurtful incident. He watches it. He sees it happen. And we know biblically, He will hold people accountable for the damage they do to others. So you don't have to worry about that. You don't have to worry about whether or not God saw it. He did. And just before the break, we saw in the book of Psalm 56, that every one of your tears has been collected in God's bottle. Every incident written in His book, God knows it happened. So you can leave what happened with God. You can leave those hurtful people with God. He knows the best way to their hearts, and He knows the best way to deal with them. So leave those people behind for a moment, and let's talk about you. Let's talk about how you're going to respond when somebody causes damage in your life, when somebody causes you undue stress, when somebody hurts you. Go all the way back to the Garden of Eden. Go back to that time when Adam and Eve ate the fruit, something they knew they shouldn't do. And you'll notice they tried to pin the blame on somebody else. That's human nature. Adam said, "What, me eat the fruit? Not my fault, God. It's my wife's fault. It's this woman you gave me." So he blames Eve and he blames God. And God goes to Eve, "Is this true?" And Eve says, "Well, it's not really me. The devil made me do it." And of course, in a way, the devil was responsible. I mean, he suggested the sin, and he told a lie and coerced. He didn't coerce, but he influenced people to do the wrong thing. And yet you'll notice, in God's opinion, that doesn't justify what they did. You might be able to point to a negative influence in your life. You might be able to point to extenuating circumstances, and those might be very real. And God will understand. But at the same time, at the end of the day, you are still responsible for you. And when you turn to destructive habits to deal with stress, when you kill yourself slowly, I mean, let's be honest about what's happening. When you kill yourself slowly in order to deal with unhealthy relationships, you're actually giving those people a bigger win than they were even trying for. Not only did they get to you emotionally, which can be physically damaging all by itself, but now you are heaping all sorts of additional abuse on your own body. And in the long run, you're the one who's making things worse. You're the one who's taking matters one step further. You're the one who's actually driving in the coffin nail. And so, yeah, I get it. I mean, there does come a point when you just don't care anymore. You don't care if it kills you. All you know is that it's easing the pain right now. So some people turn to smoking, other people drink, some people medicate themselves with junk food, but I'm telling you, there are better ways to cope. You don't have to let these people win. You don't have to let them ruin every last corner of your life. I mean, first of all, just remember again, God is keeping track. We've already seen that. Psalm 56, right? Every tear you've shed, it's all been recorded. He knows. And He knows what other people did. And if you read the book of Revelation chapter 21, it's one of my favorite passages. You'll see God actually promises He will personally wipe away your tears. Right? It says it in Revelation 21, verse 4. He will wipe away every tear from their eyes. Death shall be no more. Neither shall there be mourning, nor crying, nor pain anymore. So you know that God sees it. You know that He cares. But at the same time, for right now, as we wait for Jesus to come, you have a life to live, and that life is yours. It doesn't belong to anybody else. And it's time to stop letting other people take the wheel. It's time to stop giving control of your life to others. This is your life. God gave it to you as a gift. Forget what other people think. It only matters what God thinks. And honestly, if you're giving the wheel to other people, if you're letting them drive, you're not being faithful with the gift that God gave you. I mean, just listen to what Paul writes in 1 Corinthians 6, verse 19. Do you not know that your body is a temple of the Holy Spirit within you, whom you have from God? You are not your own, for you were bought with a price. So glorify God in your body. I mean, look, I don't really need to preach. It's not really in the 21st century. We know which habits are killing us, and it's time to go and get the help you need. Your doctor knows all sorts of ways you could get on top of this. You don't have to fight alone. We live in a world where all kinds of people are willing to help you. But first, you have to stop making excuses and realize your life is a gift from God to you. This is yours. There's only one life, and it's up to you how it goes from now on. You see, God intends for you to be a gift from Him to the whole world, but for that to happen, you're going to have to take the wheel. You're going to have to realize this is just you and God. Those destructive habits are no way to handle God's property. That's no way to treat a gift from the Creator. And you'll notice, when Jesus was abused, He didn't speak a word. Right? It cost God a huge price to buy you. That price was high, and Jesus didn't argue, He didn't speak a word, He didn't fight back, He didn't even hold what we did against us. In fact, He went all the way to the cross to give you the gift of this life. Now, I know this is a lot of talking on the heels of a single tweet. Never did I ever imagine that I could fill a whole show with 140 characters, but this really triggered a lot of thinking on my part. You just can't say that you have to destroy yourself because of what other people do. If that's how you approach life, they will keep destroying you until they bury you way too young. And even worse, the years you did have. Those people stole those from you too because you lived those years in misery. And I know I didn't even come close to addressing this whole issue. And maybe I actually frustrated some people more than I helped, so maybe I should dedicate a whole show one of these days to explaining God's plan for beating a destructive habit. I'll have to work on that. But I do know it doesn't have to be this way. And please, folks, if you're going to call yourself a Christian, if that's how you're going to present yourself to the world, then please, please, please just leave people alone. Most people are grown-ups. They know if they're doing something wrong. You're not really helping them by bringing it up all the time. You know, some people I talk to are actually afraid to go to church because they can't take it anymore. They can't handle all the well-meaning but unwanted advice, all the pointers that people like to give, all the wisdom they love to share. I mean, shouldn't there be one place where people can just go and be in the presence of God? Can't there be one place where you don't have to put on a show? Believe me, if it's a Bible-believing, Bible-preaching church, people will get all the correction they need from the pulpit. And from the pulpit, you're not singling anybody out. It's just the Word of God, and it will land where it needs to. But then after that service is over, don't you think it would be nice to remember that all have sinned and come short of the glory of God? I mean, wouldn't it be nice just to work on ourselves? We need to quit trying to fix each other, especially when people aren't asking for it. You and I don't have what it takes to fix people. And honestly, don't you have enough problems of your own? Maybe after the service, we should just let the world know and show that we are Christians by our love. Now, that doesn't mean we excuse sin. It doesn't mean anything goes. But it does mean that you have to give people space so that it's just them and God and not them and you. Now, if you are struggling with a habit, please get some help. Talk to your pastor. Talk to your doctor. Talk to someone you can trust. And if you don't have that, well, come to our website and sign up for the Discover Bible School. We can put you in touch with people who actually care. They might not have all the answers. They might let you down from time to time, but you will have someone who cares, and that means something. You don't have to go this alone. God has all sorts of people who are not only willing to help, they have lived through the same thing. They're not perfect. They're plugging their way through life like you are, but they have seen firsthand how God can help. But the really important thing right now, make the decision to step up and claim this rich, full life that God is offering you. I have come to set the captives free, Jesus said, which means that His gift really can be yours. I'm Sean Boonstra. Thanks for listening to The Voice of Prophecy.
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0: Christianity is a love relationship with God. But what does that look like in daily life?
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0: In my book, God Speaks Your Love Language, I use the five love languages as a model for understanding this love relationship. I am drawn to Christ when He speaks my love language. Then, I reciprocate by expressing my love to Him using my love language. For example, if my love language is receiving gifts, then I am drawn to Christ because He offers to give me forgiveness and eternal life. I am overwhelmed with His gift. Then, I show my love to Him by giving gifts. My money is His money. I take great delight in supporting missionaries and giving food to feed the poor. Love is always a two-way street.
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0: his praise.
1: Welcome to our program, Portraits of God. I'm Dennis Farley. We're delighted to have you with us. Today, you're going to hear Pastor Bill Brace and Dr. Bob Hunsicker discuss important concepts of God which are portrayed in His Holy Word. Be sure to stay tuned at the conclusion of our program for ways to contact us. 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
2: Thank you, Dennis, for that introduction. We appreciate it week by week. Today on Portraits of God, we're going to be talking about a very vital, we do believe, an urgent contemporary topic that's much in discussion today because of the dramatic rise in the popularity of witchcraft, or Wicca, as it's currently called, or maybe even white magic. We need to also appreciate especially how the series of children's books about Harry Potter have really energized the witchcraft,
3: right,
2: or Wicca movement. Isn't that right, Bob?
3: Yeah, that's true.
2: And how we ought to relate to these issues as parents and Christians, and what the Bible indeed has to say about it. We do believe it has a lot to say about it. So to help us understand this important topic, we want to welcome back to our program today Pastor Steve Olberg, who has written a book entitled Hour of the Witch, with the subtitle Harry Potter, Wicca, Witchcraft, and the Bible. Steve, welcome back to Portraits of God.
4: Yes, thank you. It's good to be back with you. We had a good talk about pets
3: the other day,
4: and now we're on to Potter and witchcraft.
2: That's right.
4: So thank you for having me.
2: You're very welcome. It's a delight to have you with us. Just to give you a little background, Steve Olberg is the speaker director of White Horse Media, and he'll explain about that in just a moment or two. He's also a gifted writer and speaker. He's authored 12 books and conducted numerous, probably hundreds of Bible prophecy seminars throughout North America and actually different parts of the world. And he's been a guest on over, he tells us, 500 radio and television shows. So that's keeping him busy. We also want to let you know how you can get a complimentary copy of Steve's book to the listeners and each one of you at the end of our broadcast. But Steve, tell us just for a moment about White Horse Media and give us a way that they can get in touch with you.
4: Sure. White Horse Media is the name of our ministry. We're in Fresno, California. We are a Christian ministry that is committed to teaching the message of Jesus Christ and helping to prepare people for His return. We picked the name White Horse Media because in Revelation chapter 19, John describes Jesus returning on a white horse. Verse 11 says, "I saw heaven opened, and behold, a white horse. And the rider on the horse is called Faithful and True." And so we picked the name White Horse Media to reflect our enthusiasm for Jesus and for the message of His soon return. And
3: Well, Steve, I appreciate that ministry that you have there very much. As we get into our topic today, what would you say is the current state in the Western world of Wicca? Except that term Wicca may be a new term for some people, or witchcraft. I don't think we hear as much about it as we might think we do, but what's the current situation with Wicca and witchcraft in the Western world?
4: Well, it's getting bigger and bigger every day. We hear a lot about it. People email me, and a lady emailed me recently from Northern California, and she said, "Our area is full of Wicca and paganism." When I was in Paso Robles, living there before we moved into the Fresno area, the public high school, Paso High, had an article from one of their students talking about Wicca. I can tell you, it's just story after story after story. From what the experts are saying, Wicca is one of the fastest growing religions on high school and college campuses right now in North America. It is exploding. The internet is filled with Wiccan websites. Even if a person were just to go to Walmart.com and type in the word Wicca, in the book section, they'll find just hundreds of books that are right on Walmart.com and Amazon.com. Of course, it's the same. I'm not here to promote this, but just to stress that the Wiccan movement is growing rapidly, and it's not just in North America. When I was in Australia last summer, they told me that witchcraft is one of the fastest growing religions in Australia. Kids, young and old, are getting into witchcraft. It's put on a new face. It's not representing itself as being anything dark and sinister and evil. It's saying that we're nature lovers. We like to connect to the natural world. We want to access the energies of nature and channel these energies toward good purposes. They believe they can cast good spells, perform white magic, help people with their homework, their love life, their finances, just about everything else. There's a spell for everything. And they're, you know, they're, again, they're not presenting this, and they don't believe it's something evil. They're not presenting it as evil, and they don't believe it's evil. They're presenting it as something wholesome. It's just an alternative religion that can give people spiritual power in their lives. That's what Wicca is promoting. I have a different take on that. Obviously, as a Christian who believes the Bible, I believe that there are very dark, sinister forces that are working behind the scenes that Wiccans themselves do not really understand what they're dealing with. But it is a very dangerous movement. It is a doorway to the demonic, and I can tell you stories about people that I know that have been into witchcraft and have gotten out, and it was very, very frightening.
2: Well, a little disappointing, rather surprising to me about Walmart. But anyway, let's continue. Share with our audience, if you would, Steve, how the recent Harry Potter craze has fed into the witchcraft movement.
4: Well, you know, that's a very controversial question. And the Potter books have been out for a number of years. The first book, there's six books that have been released so far. The seventh one is slated for release on July 21, 2007. The release date was announced recently on the internet and by the publisher. Momentum is building daily. It's the last book, the seventh book, Harry Potter and the Deathly Hallows, and it's going to have a final duel to the death showdown between the evil Voldemort and the good guy, Harry Potter, who is a young sorcerer in training who goes to a witchcraft school called Hogwarts School of Witchcraft and Wizardry. And the Harry Potter novels and the movies, they're making a movie based upon every book, have just broken all sales records. They're being read and watched around the world. It's a whole subculture, and the controversial issue is, are the Harry Potter books contributing to the growth of real witchcraft? Are they helping to fan the flame, or are they just novels, just entertainment, that there's nothing to worry about? And the lines are pretty much divided. You know, one group says, hey, get a life. What are you doing? Why are you so concerned about books that are just entertainment? And then the other half is saying, look at the real growth of real witchcraft all around us. And these Potter books are making witchcraft look fun for kids, cool for kids, and kids are really getting into magic. So wake up and realize that the Harry Potter novels are part of a trend in our society that is desensitizing young and old to the dangers of the occult and creating an interest in magic. And that's my contention. I'm on that side. I'm on the side that believes that there's real danger beneath the magic. I don't believe that every boy or girl that reads a Harry Potter book is going to rush out and become a witch. But I can tell you stories. Just a quick one. I was on a radio show in Seattle called Live from Seattle, Big Show. They had me on for a couple of hours discussing this. And it was a call-in show, and a woman named Melissa, I still remember it, she called the show. She said, I'm a mother, and let me tell you my story. She said, my daughter, 14-year-old, went out and read the first Harry Potter book. And right after she read that book, she went right back to the same bookstore, and she started buying witchcraft books, real witchcraft books. And then she started having frightening things happening in her life. And this woman was a Christian. It was a Christian home. And she said, my daughter came to me one day, and she said, Mom, I'm scared. I feel like the Holy Spirit has left me. I'm scared. What's happening? And then they talked about it, and then that's when the mother found out that she had read the first Potter book and then was reading real witchcraft books. And then she decided to get rid of those books and to talk to Jesus about it and reconnect with the Savior. And that's just one story. Another man I know, his daughter works at a Barnes & Noble in Nashville, Tennessee. And this daughter says that when the Potter books come out, they're right on the shelf, right next to the witchcraft books there. And she says that young people will come to the cash register buying the Harry Potter books, and they have many times, not all the time, but many times, they have the witchcraft books with them, and they're buying both books. So when parents say this is just a novel and there's nothing to be concerned about, you know, you're just a bigoted whatever, they just don't realize what's happening among the young people, and that a lot of kids, not all kids, but a lot of kids are buying Potter, they're buying the real witchcraft books, they're getting into witchcraft, they're practicing magic, they're joining covens, they're casting spells, trying to cast spells right on high school campuses all across the country and around the world. And Bob and Bill, there is a real devil behind the scenes. Mm. What the Bible says about witchcraft is still there. And witchcraft is a real doorway to real demonic forces. And there's a real danger that's going on. And my book, Hour of the Witch, sounds the biblical warning.
3: Mm. Thank you. Now, Steve, what would you say, though? What is the underlying theme or message of the Harry Potter series that will cause us some of these concerns that you mentioned? I'm not real familiar with them myself, to be honest, but what is the underlying theme or message, would you say, in the Harry Potter series?
4: Well, it's a multifaceted series, and maybe somebody out there might be listening to this and thinking, what does this guy know? Has he ever read any of the Harry Potter books? I've anticipated that question, and let me answer it. I've read every one of them, so I know what's in those books. It's a drama. The series is a drama between the good wizards and the bad wizards, the evil wizards headed by Voldemort and his gang of Death Eaters, and then Harry Potter and his friends who are students at Hogwarts School of Witchcraft and Wizardry. And it's basically, there's all kinds of things in it. It's just a crazy, it's full of humor, it's full of scary scenes, dark scenes, a lot of fantasy, and a lot of reality. Not all of it is fantasy. There's real names mentioned in the Potter books. There's real people. There's real history. There's real places. And it's a blend of fantasy and reality. And the concern that I have and many others have is that in the midst of the fun and the magic and the battle between the good and the bad wizards, witchcraft is being portrayed as something that the good guys can use, something that you can use positively, something that's fun, that's cool, that's interesting, that's powerful, that's exciting. And that's the appeal right there of the occult. The appeal of magic and witchcraft in the occult is that magic is cool, magic is exciting, magic is powerful, and we can get a hold of the energies and the magic, and we can use these things to improve our lives. And the Harry Potter novels are sending that message to kids, that magic is something that's cool and exciting, and it's of interest. And the fact that so many young people are getting into the real thing, you know, it used to be people were just concerned about, is Harry Potter leading to witchcraft? But now you've got witchcraft that's growing all over the place. And so now the issue is, what about real witchcraft itself? Is it good or is it bad? And the Potter novels perfectly reflect the Wiccan philosophy that you can be a good witch and practice white magic. That is Wiccan philosophy. People say there's no witchcraft in Harry Potter that's real. It's all just fantasy and fun. But that's not true. The philosophy

0: philosophy is right there in the books. The whole idea that you can be a good wizard practicing good magic, that's Wiccan philosophy. That's the Harry Potter philosophy as well. And the author, J.K. Rowling, who's now one of the wealthiest women in the world, she has done a lot of research into real witchcraft, which she has incorporated into her novels. And she's publicly admitted this, publicly admitted it.
1: Before we continue with these questions for Steve Wahlberg on the Hour of the Witch of his book about Harry Potter and witchcraft today, I want to remind our listeners that they're listening to Portraits of God with Dr. Bob Hunsaker and Pastor Bill Brace. Let's continue now. We are glad you're with us, by the way. What does the Bible have to say about witchcraft and such related issues, Steve?
0: Right, it has a lot to say. It's interesting, in the book of Exodus, before the Israelites came out of Egypt, the battle was between God and the magicians right there. Aaron threw down his staff and it became a snake in front of Pharaoh, and then Pharaoh's magicians threw down their staffs and they became snakes, and Aaron's rod swallowed up the other snakes, Aaron's snake. And so the battle right there between God and the magicians was in the book of Exodus. It's in the book of Acts, as the early church was spreading the gospel throughout the Roman world. In Acts chapter 8, Peter ran into Simon the sorcerer. In Acts chapter 13, Paul ran into Elymas the sorcerer, who opposed him. In Acts chapter 19, when a whole group of people in Ephesus became believers in Jesus Christ, they burned their magic books. So the battle was going on in Exodus, the battle is going on in the book of Acts. And Deuteronomy 18 is the classic passage that gives a list of occult practices that we should have nothing to do with. Deuteronomy chapter 18, verses 9 to 11, and it lists spell casting, it lists divination, it lists witchcraft. It's all right there. And God says these things are an abomination, we should have nothing to do with them. In Galatians chapter 5, Paul talks about the works of the flesh in contrast to the fruit of the Spirit. And if people read Galatians 5:19 and 20, witchcraft is right there as one of the works of the flesh. In the book of Revelation, Babylon deceives the world. Babylon in the Old Testament was full of astrologers and magicians and sorcerers. Revelation 18:23 says that through Babylon's sorcery, all the nations are deceived. Revelation 21, verse 8, talks about sorcerers ending up in the lake of fire. It's right there in the book of Revelation. The Bible talks about witchcraft a lot. It's always negative, never positive. It's always presented as a doorway to the demonic and as something that leads people to trust in themselves and in powers that are supernatural but really are from the enemy, and that the whole practice of witchcraft leads people away from the true God, the maker of heaven and earth. And it's presented as dangerous. God says have nothing to do with it. And right now, especially through the Harry Potter books, there's young and old that are being exposed all around this world to the idea of magic, and that it's something, you know, that's fun. Mm-hmm. And, you know, people look at role models. And, you know, another thing that people say to me, they say, hey, it's just a novel, it's just a story, why are you worried about it? But the fact is, Bill and Bob, this is very important, that stories are very powerful communicators of ideas. Mm-hmm. When Jesus Christ was here on earth, what was his main method of communication?
2: Yeah, parables.
0: Parables, right. Mm-hmm. He told stories. And it's because he knows that stories are powerful communicators of ideas. So the argument that it's just fiction, don't worry about it, that argument is not valid. Stories still communicate ideas. I have a friend of mine in Paso Robles that was on an internet chat room. She's a teenage girl with a young man one time, and they were chatting back and forth, and they got into the topic of Wicca, and he said he was a Wiccan. And she said, what interested you first in witchcraft? Was it Harry Potter? Because she knows my position. Mm. And he said, yes, it was. Harry Potter got me interested in witchcraft.
2: Mm.
0: So there's a lot to this, and I believe that behind the scenes there's a real devil trying to make magic fun, and he's sucking people into the occult. That's what's happening.
2: Yeah, Steve, now contrast this for a little bit, what you might see as the overall goals of, we might say, the Harry Potter world or the world of witchcraft, and contrast that, if you would, with the overall goal of biblical religion. What do you see as the kind of big pictures from those two perspectives?
0: Sure, well, in the Bible, the goal of the Bible is for us to be in submission to and in a relationship with our Maker, with the one who made us. And in the Bible, God is very distinct from his creatures, from his creation. God made us. We are not God. And the goal of life is to be in submission to him, to be in harmony with him, to receive his love, his goodness, and to reflect his power, his image. In witchcraft, it's the opposite. In witchcraft, it's man-centered, it's self-centered. It's a quest for personal power.
2: Hmm.
0: And they don't believe that God is distinct from his creation. They believe that God is his creation or her creation. Witchcraft is really into the goddess idea. There's a female principle and a male principle, and it's pantheistic, and the whole world, Mother Earth, is God. I was on a radio show once, and a lady called in, and she said, "You don't understand Wiccan." She said, we're tree huggers. We just love nature. She said, "We don't believe in the devil at all." And my response to her was, "I never said you believe in the devil. I know that you love nature. I understand Wiccan philosophy." And I said, "Even though you don't believe in Satan, that doesn't mean there isn't a real Satan. He's there." And this is something important to realize, Bill and Bob, is that a lot of Christians think that witches are Satan worshippers. But the truth is that the Wiccan movement, they don't believe there is a Satan.
2: Interesting.
0: They think this is just a Christian myth, our own idea. And so because they don't believe in Satan, they think that there's energies out there, there's deities, there's gods, there's goddesses, there's fairies, there's spirits, nature spirits. And in their rituals, they seek to tap in to the energies and the spirits of the natural world. And they think there's no Satan out there, so they're not worried about the devil. And that's the danger. Mm-hmm. Right there, there's the real danger, is that they are opening themselves up to spirits, which they think are the spirits of the forest and the moon and the trees, but they don't realize that these are principalities and powers. These are the rulers of the darkness of this world, Paul says in Ephesians. These are spiritual hosts of wickedness in heavenly places. 1 Timothy 4:1 talks about seducing spirits. And the biggest danger in witchcraft is that people will open their hearts up to the spirits of Satan and his angels that can come right into their lives and destroy them, and they have no clue what they're dealing with.
1: Bob, I wish we had another couple of hours.
2: Yeah, absolutely.
1: Huh? Yeah. Steve, tell us how we could relate to, if we have friends or colleagues or whatever that are involved in Harry Potter or witchcraft. How would we as Christians relate to them? Maybe just take a couple short minutes and tell us.
0: Sure. Well, number one, we need to realize that they're people just like we are. And we need to respect everybody. Not everybody that reads a Harry Potter book is, they're not evil people. And even those that are involved in witchcraft, many of them are conscientious people that you wouldn't mind having as a neighbor if it wasn't for their witchcraft. And so we need to look at people as people. We need to love them. We need to respect them. We need to try to understand a little bit about where they're coming from. That's why I've read the Potter books myself, and I've done my homework when it comes to Wicca. But ultimately, we need to try, just as we would witness to anybody else, we need to share our testimony, what Jesus has done for us, and try to lead them to the Bible and to the cross, to salvation by grace. There's no forgiveness in witchcraft. There's no, because they don't need it. There's no sin in witchcraft because they don't believe in sin. There's no need to repent because there's nothing to repent of. They don't have an authority of the Bible because they just have their own experiences and ideas and feelings. We've got something much, much, much better, something solid, something true, something that will last forever, something that is safe. The power of God is safe. There's no danger. It doesn't trick you. It won't deceive you. It won't bring you down into the pit. So what Jesus offers is far superior to magic. His power is safe, perfect, pure. God wants to give us the gift of eternal life. And there's all of this information is in the book, The Hour of the Witch.
2: Just real quickly, tell us what our defense as Christians can be against these powers of darkness.
0: Our defense is the Word of God. We need to study the Word of God. Our defense is trusting the blood of Jesus Christ. Our defense is making sure that we've confessed our sins and that we're not holding on to anything that would open a door in our own hearts to evil. Our defense is making sure that in our own homes we're not, opening up our hearts through what's on our computer screen and what's on our TV set. I outline these different steps in the book Hour of the Witch, the last chapter. And the ultimate defense is Jesus, the Holy Spirit, the Word of God, and following the truth in these last days. That's what we need. We are in a real battle between real forces of evil. Witches have no clue what's going on. I think, like I said, Harry Potter is fueling the trend. We're in the last days, and we need to know Jesus and prepare for his second coming.
1: Amen. Well, Steve, tell them again how they might get in touch with you.
0: 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And our phone number is 800 78

0: subtitled Harry Potter, Wicca, Witchcraft, and the Bible. Just stay by for just another minute, and our good friend, Pastor Dennis Farley, will let you know how to get in touch with us so we can send you a copy of this book. I want to encourage you to take the time to do that. We're happy to provide that for you free of charge. Thanks again, Steve, and we'd like to thank all of our listeners also for being with us, and we want to invite you to be with us again next week when we'll have another stimulating and God-centered topic. So have a good week, and God bless.
1: God be with you till we meet again.
2: 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That's P.O. Box 127, Norwood, Massachusetts, 02062. I'm Dennis Farley. Thank you for listening, and be sure to tune in again next week for another segment of Portraits of God.

0: 1 Timothy 2. I exhort, therefore, that first of all, supplications, prayers, intercessions, and giving of thanks be made for all men, for kings and for all that are in authority, that we may lead a quiet and peaceable life in all godliness and honesty. For this is good and acceptable in the sight of God our Savior, who will have all men to be saved and to come unto the knowledge of the truth. For there is one God and one mediator between God and men, the man Christ Jesus, who gave himself a ransom for all, to be testified in due time. Whereunto I am ordained a preacher and an apostle, I speak the truth in Christ and lie not, a teacher of the Gentiles in faith and verity. I will therefore that men pray everywhere, lifting up holy hands without wrath and doubting. In like manner also, that women adorn themselves in modest apparel, with shamefacedness and sobriety, not with broided hair, or gold, or pearls, or costly array, but which becometh women professing godliness with good works. Let the woman learn in silence with all subjection. But I suffer not a woman to teach, nor to usurp authority over the man, but to be in silence. For Adam was first formed, then Eve. And Adam was not deceived, but the woman being deceived was in the transgression. Notwithstanding, she shall be saved in childbearing, if they continue in faith and charity and holiness with sobriety.
1: And a certain ruler asked him, saying,
2: Good master, what shall I do to inherit eternal life?
1: And Jesus said unto him,
3: Why callest thou me good? None is good save one, that is God. Thou knowest the commandments. Do not commit adultery, do not kill, do not steal, do not bear false witness. Honor thy father and thy mother.
1: And he said,
2: All these have I kept from my youth up.
1: Now when Jesus heard these things, he said unto him,
3: Yet lackest thou one thing. Sell all that thou hast, and distribute unto the poor, and thou shalt have treasure in heaven, and come follow me.
1: And when he heard this, he was very sorrowful, for he was very rich. And when Jesus saw that he was very sorrowful, he said,
3: How hardly shall they that have riches enter into the kingdom of God?
0: Rejoice with them that do rejoice, and weep with them that weep.
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Prague is considered one of the most beautiful cities in Europe. It's the capital of the Czech Republic and the historical capital of Bohemia. Situated on the Vltava River, it's known as the City of 100 Spires, the Golden City, and the Fairy Tale Town. Prague's descriptive nicknames embody its beauty, with ancient bridges, Baroque palaces, Gothic cathedrals, cobblestone lanes, and the largest castle complex in the world. Prague is simply and stunningly beautiful. But there's a dark spot, a terrible stain on this beautiful city. On the outskirts of Prague is the Terezin concentration camp. It was established by the Nazi SS during World War II. Tens of thousands of people died here. Some were killed outright, others died from malnutrition and disease. More than 150,000 others, including tens of thousands of children, were held here for months and years before being sent by rail transports to their deaths at Treblinka and Auschwitz extermination camps in occupied Poland. Even now, decades later, we're all appalled at the evil of the Holocaust. It seems hardly a year or two goes by without a new book, a new movie dealing with the Holocaust. It's as if we are still trying to come to grips with it. For instance, Rudolf Huss had been the commandant at the most infamous of all Nazi death camps. He ran it. After, when interviewed, he was asked how many people were murdered there under his watch. And then, just like a businessman talking about how many bags of potato chips were sold in a certain time frame, he responded, "The exact number cannot be determined, but I estimate about 2.5 million Jews. How do you grasp such evil? I don't think we can. And yet at the same time, amid all the evil, we can find amazing stories of good. That is, some people just can't sit by and do nothing while something so bad unfolds around them." And one of these people was Sir Nicholas Winton, a British businessman, who interrupted a ski vacation in order to take on himself an incredible task. In today's program, Save One Life, Save the World, we're going to look at this amazing story and see what it can teach us about the reality of good and evil and right and wrong. Stay tuned for an incredible journey.

0: One of the most dynamic and cosmopolitan cities in Europe today is Berlin, Germany. It's the capital city of the German nation. It has 6 million residents and is growing rapidly. Of course, no visit to Berlin is complete without seeing the Brandenburg Gate. It had been built in the 1770s and is the only surviving city gate from the old days in Berlin. It has been damaged in World War II, but today is a symbol of the great unification of Germany in the 1990s. And near the Brandenburg Gate is perhaps the most emotional site in Berlin. It's the memorial to the murdered Jews of Europe. Yes, right in Berlin, in what had been the heart of the Nazi machine, is a memorial to the Holocaust. It consists of 2,711 concrete slabs, designed in a way to bring confusion and unease among those who walk through them, symbolic of the Holocaust, while at the same time giving the sensation of a graveyard. Certainly, too, a fitting symbol for the genocide. And there's another site one should see in Berlin, a house. The address is Grossen Wannsee, 56-58 Berlin. What's so special about this house? Well, it was right here in 1942 that a group of Nazi leaders met and over coffee and tea and cakes planned out the Holocaust. To this day, new stories come out about the Holocaust. It's still hard to get our minds around such unrelenting evil, such unsparing cruelty, and perpetrated so coldly and calculatedly. What a powerful testament, I think, to the biblical doctrine of human sinfulness. Perhaps, too, what is so hard to grasp is that for the Nazis, all you had to be was Jewish. That alone was a death sentence, which meant that children any age were murdered as well. It's been estimated that 1.5 million children, mostly Jewish children, but others as well, had been killed by the Nazi regime. 1.5 million? How do we comprehend this? Do we even want to? But you know, amid all the barbarity and cruelty, there are also some amazing stories of heroism, of kindness, of self-sacrifice. And yes, even in the inferno of the Holocaust, there were those who worked tirelessly to try and save people from what the Nazis had prepared for them. And one of them was an Englishman, Nicholas Winton. He's credited with saving the lives of 669 children who otherwise could have been among those whom Hus murdered at Auschwitz. No wonder Nicholas Winton has been called the British Oskar Schindler. Now, Oskar Schindler had been a German industrialist who saved many Jews during the Holocaust. His story became well known after the award-winning movie by Steven Spielberg called Schindler's List. For this story, though, we come to England, to Nicholas George Winton. He was born here in Hampstead, London, in 1909, to a German immigrant family. His father was a bank manager, and young Winton himself went into banking. He worked in banks not only in England, but also in Germany and France. He eventually returned to England and became a stockbroker at the London Stock Exchange near St. Paul's Cathedral in the heart of London. At this point, Nicholas Winton was living a pretty good life. In fact, in December 1938, when he was 29 years old, the young stockbroker was preparing for a 2-week ski vacation in Switzerland. He was looking forward to having a good time, just relaxing and enjoying a holiday in the mountains. But then something happened. One of those moments when all of a sudden your life takes a radical turn, when instantly everything changes. For Nicholas Winton, this happened just before his ski vacation. A friend had called him from Prague, Czechoslovakia. He said to Winton, "I have a most interesting assignment and I need your help." He then added the following line too, and don't bother bringing your skis. Winton, listening to his friend, left his skis at home and came to Prague. Yes, today, Prague is a thriving and growing city, a great place to live and work and visit. But in December 1938, things were very different here, very different. Just a few months earlier, there was the ill-fated Munich Agreement between Germany and the West. This left Nazi Germany free to take over a large part of Western Czechoslovakia. Winton and others were convinced that this, though, was only the beginning. They feared what was to become reality, a war in Europe with the Nazis taking over the whole country. Meanwhile, news has already reached around the world about the infamous Kristallnacht, German for the Night of Broken Glass. It was a massive attack all around Germany on Jews and Jewish businesses. And though there was a certain amount of outrage from the world, nothing happened. Many argue that the lack of action against Germany for this attack on Jews convinced Hitler that he could indeed exterminate them all. No question, when Winton got to Prague, he was convinced that war was coming. And his friend had asked him to come in order to help work with refugees who were suffering in refugee camps in the country. These were people who had fled the Nazis in the West. And yes, many of them were Jews. Jews who would face extermination if not given help. Here is Nicholas in his own words.
1: I found out that the children of refugees and other groups of people who were enemies of Hitler weren't being looked after. I decided to try and get permits to Britain for them. I found out that the conditions which were laid down for bringing in a child were chiefly that you had to have a family that was willing and able to look after the child, and £50, which was quite a large sum of money in those days. The situation was heartbreaking. Many of the refugees hadn't the price of a meal. Some of the mothers tried desperately to get money to buy food for themselves and their children. The parents desperately wanted at least to get their children to safety when they couldn't manage to get visas for the whole family.
0: This indeed was the situation that set Nicholas Winton on a course that made him a hero to so many. He decided that he had to try and do something to save at least these children from what would be certain death. It was here in Wenceslas Square, in the heart of Prague, that Winton began his work. He set up a small office in this hotel. The hotel is today called the Grand Hotel Europa. The office was actually only a dining room table in his room. Yet many anxious parents came here, worried about the fate of their children, hoping that this man could save, if not their whole family, then at least their children. At one point, hearing about a woman who was interested in taking Jewish children to Sweden, he and a female colleague met her for lunch in a restaurant. When Nicholas began to tell her about his plans, his colleague gave him a swift kick under the table. Why? She suspected, and it turned out correctly, that the woman was a spy working for the Germans. But then Nicholas Winton ran into another problem. Remember, he was supposed to be on a 2-week holiday in Switzerland. When the 2 weeks were close to running out, he wrote to his boss asking for another week to set things up as best he could while still in Prague. His boss told him no. He was needed back at the office. Well, Winton took the week anyway, not sure what would happen when he returned home. Before leaving, after the extra week in Prague, he managed to get 20 children, ages 3 to 11 years old, on a flight to England. This was the first of the transports to England. One of the most well-known pictures of Nicholas Winton was when Winton, at the airport in Prague, was holding a small boy, Hansi Beck, about to be flown to safety. Winton came back to England. Fortunately, he didn't get fired, and resumed his job back at the stock exchange. But while maybe working there by day, in his spare time, he worked tirelessly to get children transported out of Czechoslovakia. He had to find families that would take the children, and £50 for each child had to be paid to the government, the equivalent of about £2,500 today. He quickly created his own organization called the British Committee for Refugees from Czechoslovakia Children's Section. The group consisted of himself, his mother, his secretary, and a few volunteers. He worked non-stop, seeking to raise money and finding homes for his child. He knew that once the war started, it would be next to impossible to get them out. In some ways, perhaps his biggest obstacle was with the British bureaucracy and all the red tape and required documents. One time, he went to the Home Office and urged them to hurry up with the entry visas. One clerk chided him, saying, "What's the rush, old boy? Nothing will happen in Europe." Well, the war started just a few months later. Frustrated and committing a crime that could have gotten him a lengthy jail term, Nicholas Winton simply forged the documents needed to get those children out. And so, from his start when he first got to Prague in late 1938 until August 1939, Nicholas Winton managed to get 669 children out of Czechoslovakia and into England. Most, if not all, would have ended up in a concentration camp and been murdered otherwise. Many left on trains from the main train station in Prague, the same station that would later be used to transport other Jews to the gas chambers. By train, the children reached the English Channel. Then by boat, they got to England, where by another train, they rode to the Liverpool Street station. There they met their new parents and began a new life. One of the most heartbreaking parts of the story began on September the 1st, 1939. It was the day that the biggest transport of children was to take place. Here, 250 children waited for the train to take them to England. But that day, Hitler invaded Poland. World War II started and the borders were all closed. The train left the station that day, but with none of the children on board.
1: Within hours of the announcement, the train disappeared. None of the 250 children aboard was seen again. We had 250 families waiting at Liverpool Street that day in vain. If the train had been a day earlier, it would have come through. Not a single one of those children was heard of again.
0: Every child on that train perished. They were among the more than 15,000 Czech children who were murdered in Nazi concentration camps, mainly Auschwitz and Treblinka. And well, that was that. Nicholas Winton eventually got married, moved to the town of Maidenhead near London, and raised his family. His whole rescue effort just kind of vanished from memory. His wife, who he had married just a few years after these events, didn't even know about what he had done. That is, until almost 45 years later. In 1988, she found in the attic of their house a scrapbook. In it were the names of many of the children he had saved, the names of their parents, and the names and addresses of the people who took them in. She showed the book to the wife of media mogul Robert Maxwell. Later that year, in 1988, during an episode of the BBC program That's Life, the story was broadcast. Then, with Nicholas Winton in the audience, the host of the program, Esther Ranson, asked if anyone in the audience owed their life to Nicholas Winton. If so, she said, "Please stand." Dozens of people rose to their feet and applauded. His story soon became international news. Over the years, Nicholas Winton received numerous awards by both the British and Czech governments. He was even knighted by Queen Elizabeth in 2003 for his heroic work. Here in the central Prague railway station is this memorial established in 2009. It says it all. It shows Winton compassionately caring for two young children as they prepare to leave their heartbroken families and catch the train to England. Now, let's think for a moment about what Nicholas Winton did. Yes, it was wonderful, wasn't it? He gave a lot of himself to help others who couldn't help themselves. That was very commendable. We can all agree on that. But let me ask you this simple question. Wouldn't any one of us have done the same thing or something similar if put in the same situation? That is, if you had the chance to rescue people from something as terrible as this, wouldn't most of us want to do it if we could? Of course. But why? Well, let me explain what I'm getting at. You know, we live today in what has been deemed the postmodern era. It's the idea that moral values are relative, subjective. Indeed, there have been a lot of very smart people, intelligent philosophers and the like, who've made this claim. For them, morality is kind of like music. It's a purely human creation. Jazz, rock, classical, it doesn't matter. We as humans, we alone create it. But others think that, no, this can't be right. Morality is instead like sunshine. It's something that comes down upon us from above. So morality is either like music or like sunshine. Which is right? Now, let's go back to World War II. And let's imagine, just imagine, that the Germans had in fact won the war. Imagine that they succeeded in defeating not only the Russians, the British and the Americans, but eventually everyone else as well. And the Nazis reigned as the ruler of the entire world. And suppose that under the genius propaganda of Nazi minister Joseph Goebbels, the Nazis were able to persuade the whole world that anyone with one Jewish grandparent was indeed worthy of death. That is, it was a moral duty to make sure that these Jews, even the children, were killed. And again, everyone believed that, yes, it was their moral duty to kill any Jew, any age, anywhere they found one. Would it not then be the right thing, the moral thing to do? Well, how could it not be? I mean, if morality were, as we said, like music, purely a human creation, and all human beings believed that the murder of the Jews was the moral thing to do, then, well, how could it not be the moral thing to do? Now, my guess is that the vast majority of people would not be comfortable with this conclusion. But I humbly ask, why not? If morality was purely a human creation, purely like music, then how could whatever everyone says is moral not be moral? Well, like many people, I think that the reason we're uncomfortable with that conclusion is that morality is not like music, is it? No, it's more like the sunshine. That is, there are some moral truths, some moral principles that transcend human ideas, that are greater than our own views and opinions. And among those principles is that you don't kill men, women and children, people, simply because of their race or religion. Isn't that right? In fact, some people use this as an argument for the existence of God. If there are certain moral realities, certain moral truths that transcend humanity, that come to us from above, where else could they come from but God? It's a kind of higher morality. This is called even the moral argument for the existence of God. In the Bible, there is what many believe to be a written transcript of this high morality. It's called the Ten Commandments. And I believe that if people were to really read and study them, they would find an incredibly powerful and relevant tool for making life so much better now. If people simply followed two of the commandments alone, against theft and against murder, think about how much better our world would be right now. And add the other eight commandments, and you've got the very best guide on how to live and be truly happy. You know, life is kind of like a journey, isn't it? And along the way, we have choices to make. And sometimes it's not always easy to know what choices to make either, is it? But I like the story of Nicholas Winton because he was a man who, when faced with a choice, chose to do what was right simply because it was right. And I believe that the rightness of his acts was indeed rooted in a higher morality, a morality that came from above, like the sunshine, and in fact higher than the sunshine. This is a morality that comes from God, the God who revealed himself in the person of Jesus Christ, the God who is willing to accept you right now, even if perchance you've not always made the right decisions, if indeed there's really nothing heroic about you at all. So if you'd like to experience God's acceptance and his unconditional love, why not ask for it right now as we pray? Dear Heavenly Father, we live in a tough world. There's lots of evil around us, and it's not always easy to know how to react to it or how to even avoid partaking of it ourselves. Help us to know what is right and what is true. And even more importantly, help us to know how to do what is right and what is true. May we always look up to you and your word for guidance. In Jesus' name we pray. Amen. Making decisions can be difficult. It's not always easy to know right from wrong. And sometimes we wish we could get a bit of divine guidance, don't we? Well, I'd like to recommend the free gift we have for all our viewers today. It's the popular booklet, Your Moral Compass, Right or Wrong. 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So please don't miss this wonderful opportunity to receive the gift we have for you today. 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Box 76673, Manukau, Auckland, 2241, New Zealand. Don't delay. Call or text us now. Be sure to join us again next week when we will share another of life's journeys together. Until then, remember the ultimate destination of life's journey. Now, I saw a new heaven and a new earth, and God will wipe away every tear from their eyes. There shall be no more death, nor sorrow, nor crying. There shall be no more pain, for the former things have passed away.

0: Rapid Burial. This is Ken Ham inviting your family to visit the Ark Encounter south of Cincinnati. Researchers have uncovered some incredible fossils. They found fish halfway through eating dinner and perfectly preserved jellyfish. Then there are the fossils of a whole school of fish that almost look like they were still swimming together. We also see insects that were buried alive, creatures buried with their trackways, and more. Obviously, all of these fossils were buried quickly. But how? Well, the Bible gives us the missing piece. It records the account of a global flood. And such a catastrophe would have ripped up miles of sediment and redeposited it in layers. Fish, insects, plants, and other creatures were trapped in these layers and buried, eventually becoming fossils.
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2: Welcome to Your Bible and You, a radio journey through God's Word. I'm Dwight Lanehoff. I'd like to thank you for joining me today. If you have your Bibles ready, well, let's begin our study with prayer. Gracious and loving Heavenly Father, we thank you for this time that we have to open up your Word, to open up our hearts to the Holy Spirit. Give us understanding and guidance. May we be blessed and encouraged. In Jesus' name, amen. We're in the Gospel of John, chapter 3, more famous or read or passages in the life of Jesus, and I think a very significant one. It says in John chapter 3, verse 1, "Now there was a man of the Pharisees named Nicodemus, a member of the Jewish ruling council. He came to Jesus at night and said, 'Rabbi, we know you are a teacher who has come from God, for no one could perform the miraculous signs that you are doing if God were not with him.'" Now, Nicodemus, as you see here, was a Pharisee, a member of the ruling council called the Sanhedrin, religious leaders who often were critical of John the Baptist and Jesus, as we said last time, and yet he comes to Jesus to be taught. You know, friends, no matter how intelligent, no matter how well educated we are, we must come to Christ with an open mind and heart so he can teach us the truth about God, right? Now, Nicodemus comes to Jesus personally. He could have sent an assistant, but he wanted to examine Jesus for himself, to separate truth from rumor. Later, when Nicodemus understood that Jesus was truly the Messiah, he would speak boldly in Christ's defense and not come quietly at night. Like Nicodemus, you know, we need to examine and investigate Jesus for ourselves. Others can't do it for us. And then if we believe he is who he says, well, we'll want to speak up for him. By the way, I've said this to many Christians. When you're witnessing, when you're sharing your faith, don't tell people what Christ will do for them, because you don't know what he will do for them. All you can honestly do is tell people what Jesus has done for you. Well, in verse 3, Jesus replies, and he declared, "I tell you the truth, no one can see the kingdom of God unless he is born again." Now, what did Nicodemus really know about God's kingdom? Well, from the Bible, he would know that it would be ruled by God. It would be restored on earth. It would incorporate God's people. Jesus reveals to this devout Pharisee that the kingdom would come to the whole world, not just to the Jews, and that Nicodemus would be a part of it if he was personally born again, kind of a revolutionary concept. The kingdom was personal, not national, not genetic or ethnic. And the entrance requirements are repentance and spiritual rebirth. And Jesus later taught that God's kingdom had already begun in the hearts of believers. Of course, it will not be fully realized until Jesus returns again to judge the world and abolish evil forever. Well, in verse 4, Nicodemus says, "Well, how can a man be born when he's old? Surely he cannot enter a second time into his mother's womb to be born. And Jesus answers, I tell you the truth. No one can enter the kingdom of God unless he is born of water and the Spirit. Flesh gives birth to flesh, but the Spirit gives birth to spirit. Well, of water and spirit could refer to the contrast between the physical birth, water, spiritual birth, spirit. Or it may mean being regenerated by the Spirit and signifying that rebirth by Christ, by Christians through baptism. This water may also represent the cleansing action of God's Holy Spirit. This is referred to in the book of Titus, chapter 3, verse 5. But Nicodemus undoubtedly would have been familiar with God's promise in Ezekiel 36, verses 25 and 26. Jesus was explaining the importance of a spiritual

gradual rebirth, saying that people don't enter the kingdom by living a better life, but by being spiritually reborn. Now, Jesus mentions here the Holy Spirit. Who's the Holy Spirit? Well, most Christians believe that God is, in effect, three beings in one, the Father, the Son, and the Holy Spirit. God became a man in Jesus so that Jesus could die for our sins. Jesus rose from the dead to offer salvation to all people, you know, through spiritual renewal, spiritual rebirth. Now, when Jesus ascended into heaven, his physical presence left the earth, right? But he promised to send the Holy Spirit so that his spiritual presence would still be among mankind. It's talked about there in Luke 24. The Holy Spirit first became available to all believers at Pentecost in Acts chapter 2. It talks about that. In the Old Testament, the Holy Spirit empowered special individuals for specific purposes. But now all believers have the power of the Holy Spirit available. Well, we're going to be talking more about that. But Jesus, in verse 7, continues talking to Nicodemus. And he says, "You should not be surprised at my saying, 'You must be born again.' The wind blows wherever it pleases. You hear its sound, but you can't tell where it comes from or where it is going. And so it is with everyone born of the Spirit." So Jesus explains here that we can't control the work of the Holy Spirit. He works in ways we can't predict or understand. And just as you did not control your physical birth, so you can't control your spiritual birth. It's a gift of God through the Holy Spirit. Nicodemus says, "How can this be?" Then verse 10, Jesus continues, "You are Israel's teacher," said Jesus, "and do you not understand these things? I tell you the truth. We speak of what we know, and we testify to what we have seen. But still you people do not understand or accept our testimony. I have spoken to you of earthly things, and you do not believe. How then will you believe if I speak to you of heavenly things?" Now, this teacher of the Bible knew the Old Testament thoroughly, but he didn't seem to understand what it is said about the Messiah. Information, knowledge, that's not salvation, friends. You should know the Bible, but even more important, you should understand the God whom the Bible reveals and the salvation that God offers. In verse 13, Jesus went on to say, "No one has ever gone into heaven except the one who came from heaven, the Son of Man. And just as Moses lifted up the snake in the desert, so the Son of Man must be lifted up, that everyone who believes in him may have eternal life." Now, when the Israelites were wandering around in the desert, God allowed a plague of snakes to punish the people for their rebellious attitude. And those doomed to die from snake bite could be healed by obeying God's command to look at the elevated bronze snake, and by believing that God would heal them if they did. That's talked about in Numbers chapter 21, if you want to look at it again. But similarly, our salvation happens when we look up to Jesus, believing he will save us. You see, God has provided this way for us to be healed of sin's deadly bite. In verse 14, Jesus said, "Just as Moses lifted up the snake in the desert, so the Son of Man must be lifted up, that everyone who believes in him may have eternal life." And then there's this, you know, famous passage here, which tells us what God's attitude is towards his people. "For God so loved the world that he gave his one and only Son, that whoever believes in him shall not perish, but have eternal life." Now, the entire gospel comes to a focus in this verse. God's love isn't static, it's not self-centered. It reaches out and it draws others in. See, here God is setting a pattern of true love, the basis for all loving relationships, even between people. When you love someone dearly, you're willing to give freely, even to the point of self-sacrifice.
God paid dearly with the life of his son, the highest price he could pay. And Jesus accepted our punishment, paid the price for our sins, and then offered us new life that he had bought for us. So when we share the gospel with others, our love must be like Jesus, willingly giving up our own comfort and security so that others might join us in receiving God's love. Some people are repulsed by the idea of eternal life because their lives are miserable. When we don't know Christ, we make choices as though this life is all we have. But in reality, this life is just the introduction to eternal life. So to believe, it's more than intellectual. It means to put our trust and confidence in Christ, that he alone can save us. And so believing, you know, it's both trusting his words as reliable and relying on them. It's to put Christ in charge, not only of our present plans, but our eternal destiny. Well, it says in verse 17 of John chapter 3, "For God did not send his Son into the world to condemn the world, but to save the world through him. Whoever believes in him is not condemned, but whoever does not believe stands condemned already, because he has not believed in the name of God's one and only Son." I know, folks, that people often try to protect themselves from their fears by putting their faith in something they do or have, you know, good deeds, skill, intelligence, even education, money, possessions. But friends, only God can save us from the one things that we really need to fear, eternal condemnation. Well, he then says in verse 19, Jesus, "This is the verdict. Light has come into the world, but men love darkness instead of light because their deeds were evil. Everyone who does evil hates the light and will not come into the light or for fear that his deeds will be exposed. But whoever lives by the truth comes into the light so that it may be seen plainly that what he has done has been done through God." I suppose that a lot of people don't want their lives exposed to God's light, afraid of what will be seen. They don't want to be changed. So don't be surprised when these same people are threatened by your desire to obey God and do what is right. Some people look for points of disagreement so they can sow seeds of discord and discontent and doubt. John the Baptist ended this theological argument by focusing on his devotion to Christ. It is divisive to try to force others to believe our way. Instead, we need to witness about what Christ has done for us. I mean, how can anybody argue about that? Now, John the Baptist's disciples were disturbed. Well, we're going to get to that. Let's just wait for a minute here, and let's lead up to it, because it begins here in verse 22. All right? It says, "After this, Jesus and his disciples went out into the Judean countryside, where he spent some time with them and baptized." Now, John also was baptizing at Enon near Salim, because there was plenty of water and people were constantly coming to be baptized. This was before John was put in prison. An argument developed between some of John's disciples and a certain Jew over the matter of ceremonial washings. And they came to John and said, "Rabbi, that man who was with you on the other side of the Jordan, the one you testified about, well, he's baptizing, and everyone is going to him." To this, John replied, "A man can receive only what is given him from heaven. You yourselves can testify that I said, I am not the Christ, but am sent ahead of you. The bride belongs to the bridegroom. The friend who attends the bridegroom waits, listens for him, and is full of joy when he hears the bridegroom's voice. That joy is mine, and it is now complete. He must become greater, I must become less." John the Baptist's disciples were disturbed because people were following Jesus instead of John. I suppose it's easy to grow jealous of the popularity of another person's ministries, but we need to remember our true mission is to
influence people to follow Christ, not us. Now, some may ask this question. Why did John the Baptist continue to baptize after Jesus came on the scene? I mean, why didn't he become kind of a close disciple of Christ also? Well, John continued to explain that because God had given him his work, he had to continue what God had called him to do. Even with Jesus beginning his own ministry, John could still turn people to Christ. John's willingness to decrease in importance, I suppose, shows really an unusual humility. Pastors, other Christian leaders, well, they might actually be tempted to focus more on the success of their ministries rather than on Christ himself. So beware of those who put more emphasis on their own achievements than on God's kingdom. Now, in verse 31 of John 3, it says, "The one who comes from above is above all." John the Baptist continues to speak here. "The one who is from the earth belongs to the earth and speaks as one from the earth. The one who comes from heaven is above all. He testifies to what he has seen and heard, but no one accepts his testimony. The man who has accepted it has certified that God is truthful. For the one whom God has sent speaks the words of God, for God gives the Spirit without limit. The Father loves the Son and has placed everything in his hands. Whoever believes in the Son has eternal life, but whoever rejects the Son will not see life, for God's wrath remains on him." Well, Christ's testimony was trustworthy because he had come from heaven and was speaking the words of God. God's Spirit was upon Jesus without limit, without measure. And John, the author of this gospel, has been demonstrating that Jesus is the true Son of God, set before us as the greatest choice in life. Well, it's quite a testimony and shows us the interaction there between John the Baptist and Jesus. Now we shift to another rather well-known and famous encounter in the life of Jesus. We're in John chapter 4. And it says the Pharisees that Jesus was heard that Jesus was gaining and baptizing more disciples than John. Although, in fact, it was not Jesus who baptized, but his disciples. You may have wondered about that as we read a few verses there, right? Well, here's the answer. Verse 3 of chapter 4, it says, "When the Lord learned of this, he left Judea and went back once more to Galilee." Now, he had to go through Samaria. So he came to a town in Samaria called Sychar, near the plot of ground Jacob had given to his son Joseph. Jacob's well was there, and Jesus, tired as he was from the journey, sat down by the well. It was about the sixth hour. After the northern kingdom, with its capital at Samaria, fell to the Assyrians, many Jews were deported to Assyria. Foreigners were brought in to settle the land and keep the peace. And there was kind of an intermarriage between these foreigners and those remaining Jews, and it resulted in kind of a mixed race, kind of an impure group of people, according to the remaining Jews who lived in the southern kingdom. And in fact, there was a real hatred between the Jews in the southern kingdom. They hated this mixed race called Samaritans. They felt that they had somehow betrayed their people and their nation. And so the Samaritans had set up an alternate center for worship on Mount Gerizim. We're going to see about that in a moment. And that was supposed to compete or parallel the temple at Jerusalem. It actually had been destroyed, that temple had, 150 years earlier. The Jews did everything they could to avoid traveling through Samaria, but Jesus had no reason to live by such cultural restrictions. The route through Samaria was shorter, and it was the one he took. Now, in verse 7, it says, "When a Samaritan woman came to draw water, Jesus said to her, 'Will you give me a drink?'" His disciples had gone into the town to buy food. "And the Samaritan woman said to him, 'You are a Jew. I am a Samaritan.'" A Samaritan woman.
How can you ask me for a drink? For Jews do not associate with Samaritans. Now this woman, number one, was a Samaritan. She was a member of this mixed race. Number two, she was known to be living in sin. We're going to see that. Number three, she was in a public place, and frankly, no respectable Jewish man would talk to a woman under these circumstances, but Jesus did. The gospel is for everyone, regardless of race, social position, or past sins, or gender. Okay? It's being explained to us here. Now, Jesus answers her in verse 10. If you knew the gift of God and who it is that asks you for a drink, you would have asked him, and he would have given you living water. What did Jesus mean by living water? Well, in the Old Testament, many verses speak of living, of thirsting after God or thirsting after water. God is called the fountain of life and the spring of water in both Psalms and Jeremiah. So when he says he's bringing living water that would ever forever quench a person's thirst for God, Jesus really was claiming to be the Messiah, because only the Messiah could give this gift and satisfy the soul in that way. Well, in verse 11, "Sir," the woman said, "you have nothing to draw with, and the well is deep. Where can you get this living water? Are you greater than our father Jacob, who gave us the well and drank from it himself, as did also his sons and his flocks and herds?" Jesus answers, "Everyone who drinks this water will be thirsty again, but whoever drinks the water I give him will never thirst. Indeed, the water I give him will become in him a spring of water welling up for eternal life." Now, this woman mistakenly is going to believe something quite literal. Let's look at that here in verse 15. The woman says to him, "Sir, give me this water so that I won't get thirsty and have to keep coming here to draw water." She was interested in Jesus' message. She thought it would make life easier. But if that was always the case, people would accept Christ's message for the wrong reasons. The woman, you see, does not immediately understand what Jesus was talking about. Friends, it takes time to accept that changes the very foundation of your life. And so Jesus allowed the woman time to ask the questions, put the pieces together for herself. When we share the faith, when we share the gospel, we don't always get immediate results. People have to percolate on this. They have to think about it. So when you ask people to let Jesus change their lives, give them time to weigh the matter. Verse 16, he told her, "Go call your husband and come back." Now here's where the plot thickens. "I have no husband," she replied. Jesus said to her, "You're right when you say you have no husband. The fact is, you have had five husbands, and the man you now have is not your husband. What you have just said is quite true." "Sir," the woman said, "I can see that you are a prophet. Our fathers worshipped on this mountain, but you Jews claim that the place where we must worship is in Jerusalem." And Jesus replied, "Believe me, woman, a time is coming when you will worship the Father neither on this mountain nor in Jerusalem. You Samaritans worship what you do not know. We worship what we do know, for salvation is from the Jews. Yet a time is coming, and has now come, when the true worshipers will worship the Father in spirit and truth, for they are the kind of worshipers the Father seeks. God is spirit, and his worshipers must worship in spirit and in truth." And the woman said, "I know that Messiah called Christ is coming. And when he comes, he will explain everything to us." And Jesus declared, "I who speak to you am he." Well, what a declaration that Jesus gives to this nameless woman, speaking forthrightly, "I am the Messiah. You're getting the point. You're getting the message," he says. I think we're going to stop right there and read the rest of it, which we need to spend more time on. It's a great illustration of how Christ, sent from God, reached out to people. Well, I know you enjoy studying the Bible with me.
I'd like to hear

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2: Unto thee, O God, do we give thanks. Unto thee do we give thanks. For that thy name is near, thy wondrous works declare.
3: When I shall receive the congregation, I will judge uprightly. The earth and all the inhabitants thereof are dissolved. I bear up the pillars of it.
2: Selah. I said unto the fools, deal not foolishly, and to the wicked, lift not up the horn. Lift your horn on high, speak not with a stiff neck. For promotion cometh neither from the east, nor from the west, nor from the south. But God is the judge, he putteth down one, and setteth up another. For in the hand of the Lord there is a cup, and the wine is red, it is full of mixture, and he poureth out of the same, but the dregs thereof, all the wicked of the earth shall wring them out and drink them. But I will declare forever, I will sing praises to the God of Jacob. All the horns of the wicked also will I cut off, but the horns of the righteous shall be exalted.
4: And behold, they brought to him a man sick of the palsy, lying on a bed. And Jesus, seeing their faith, said unto the sick of the palsy, Son, be of good cheer, thy sins be forgiven thee. And behold, certain of the scribes said within themselves, This man blasphemeth. And Jesus, knowing their thoughts, said, Wherefore think ye evil in your hearts? For whither is easier to say, Thy sins be forgiven thee, or to say, Arise and walk. But that ye may know that the Son of Man hath power on earth to forgive sins, then saith he to the sick of the palsy, Arise, take up thy bed, and go into thine house. Judge not, that ye be not judged. Blessed are the meek, for they shall inherit the earth.
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6: Now a look at your evening weather on Bakersfield Christian Talk Radio. Sunny today with a high near 87 and lows around 61. Hazy sunshine tomorrow with a high of 85 and lows around 60. For your Friday, sunny with a high near 84 and lows around 63. And for Saturday, sunny with a high near 92 and lows around 67. That's your evening weather on Bakersfield Christian Talk Radio.
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0: From the Christian News Radio Network, I'm Jim Miller. Federal Reserve has hiked interest rates and stocks have closed sharply lower as a result. The 0.25% raise was widely expected as the Fed tries to combat persistent inflation. Today's announcement marks the fifth rate hike in 3 years. The Dow Jones Industrial Average lost 631 points today. Group of hackers have data from a ripped-down Flock camera. They found the camera software can generate dozens of images from a single passing car to come up with its signature. The group shared its findings with Wired and 404 Media, who investigated the matter and found that the camera photographed more than 50,000 cars in a three-week period and generated over 1.5 million images. Google's unveiled more details surrounding its future headquarters in downtown Chicago. News Nation's Eric Runge has more.
1: Google is keeping the same look for the most part, but with some serious additions. They include this piece by sculptor Sanford Biggers. He was commissioned to create a 30-foot-tall sculpture honoring regional heritage that's inspired by quilt patterns from Illinois and beyond. Google says it is also partnering with the youth program After School Matters. It says students' art will also be displayed inside the Thompson Center.
0: The new headquarters is expected to open in 2028. More news coming up, but right now, here's a word from our sponsor.
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0: President Trump's chief of staff, Susie Wiles, is cancer-free. In a post on X, Wiles said her pathology results came back clear this week. Her breast cancer diagnosis was revealed by Trump earlier this year. One of the most rare and complex surgeries has given twin girls a new life. News Nation's Marnie Hughes has that story.
4: Sisters Hiyab and Wudhobto were born joined at the head, and just before their first birthday, their family brought them from their home in Ethiopia to St. Louis here in the States for groundbreaking treatment. After nearly a year of planning and treatment, these girls were successfully separated. The procedure took more than 24 hours, and weeks later, the twins celebrated their second birthday as independent little girls. Their medical team calls it an incredible triumph.
0: Only about 60% of surgically separated twins survive, but improvements in imaging studies and surgical techniques, more conjoined twins are surviving. From Christian News Radio Network, I'm Jim Miller. To hear this and other reports on demand, visit ChristianNewsRadio.org.
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6: Father in heaven, we pause now to ask your presence to come here and be our instructor. Father, we want to thank you. You've been with us already every night, and we anticipate and expect that you will be with us again this evening. Father, as we pull back the curtain that separates the seen from the unseen, as we pull back the curtain that separates this world from the eternal world, as we see the war that is behind the wars, we pray tonight that we would see that this is not just an intellectual truth or a concept, but this is a war that we are very much involved in ourselves. Father, may we be making decisions, daily decisions, that plainly align ourselves with Christ and with you. Please, Father, be with us now. As we open your word, we're asking you to open our hearts. In the marvelous name of Jesus Christ, let everyone say, Amen. Amen. Excellent. Now, last night, just as we were closing, I realized that I did not get through the last two paragraphs of last night's presentation. I originally thought, well, you know what we'll do is we'll spend the first part of tonight doing that. But actually, what we're going to do is just sort of spend a little time in review. And my hunch is that you will be able to figure out those blanks from last evening's presentation. And if you're not, you can come and ask me about it personally, and I'll help you to fill them in. So let's go right to the introductory paragraph on tonight's study guide. Right to the introductory paragraph. It says in the last two lessons we learned that there is a great, what everyone? Battle waging between the forces of light and darkness, good and evil. Now that might sound a little bit like Star Wars to you, but this was occurring long before George Lucas came on the scene. Satan's undiluted fury is being poured out upon this planet. We saw that last night in Revelation chapter 12. We read the whole chapter through and saw that. He has already been cast out of heaven and is now confined to where, everyone? To this planet. If we are to withstand the increasing and ongoing attacks of the devil, then we must have a potent and powerful weapon to employ. Fortunately, the book of Revelation promises just such a weapon. In this lesson, we will learn about this important weapon. Look with me at the screen here, just by way of review. We have learned that all of the evil in the world is traceable to a rebellion. Lucifer, an exalted angel, made the choice to rebel against God and became Satan, or Satan, the fallen foe. Last night we looked at the six stages of the great battle. This great conflict that exists between the forces of light and darkness and good and evil. The victory was declared, who remembers where, everyone? In the Garden of Eden. That's exactly right. Remember there, Genesis chapter 3:15, God comes into the garden. He says, I will put enmity between you and the woman and between your seed and her seed, and it will crush your head. The victory then began in the earthly ministry of Jesus. Remember Luke chapter 11? He said, when a strong man is guarding his house, then everything is fine. But when a stronger than he overcomes him, he could spoil his goods. And that's exactly what we find in the Gospels. Jesus begins to heal and to restore and even to resurrect, so that those that Satan had claimed as his own were being reclaimed by the Lord Jesus Christ in his earthly ministry. Can you say amen to that?
7: Amen.
6: Praise the Lord. Everybody who has put faith in the Lord Jesus Christ has been reclaimed from Satan and his captivity. Number three, the victory was achieved where, everyone? On the cross. That's exactly right. We'll spend a lot of time on that this evening. Number four, the victory was proclaimed by the resurrection. Very good. The victory is continued in the church. That's right. In all of our lives, the victory of Christ over Satan is being carried out in this present world. And number six, the victory is concluded in Revelation chapter 20 when Satan himself is dealt that final death blow. The end of Satan, the victory concluded when he is cast into the lake of fire. Can you say amen to that?
7: Amen.
6: That is going to be a glorious day. We also read Revelation chapter 12 through in its entirety, and we saw the five central elements of Revelation chapter 12. Number one was the woman. Now, what does a woman represent in Bible prophecy?
8: The
6: church, or the people of God. The wily dragon. Who is the dragon in Revelation chapter 12?
7: Satan.
6: That's right, Satan or Satan. The war, remember? War broke out in
7: heaven.
6: That's right. Remember, the war begins in heaven, but where will that war be concluded? On earth. That's exactly right. Number four, the weapon. That's what we're going to talk about tonight. The cross of Jesus Christ. Number five, the winners. Revelation chapter 12, verse 17, a powerful verse. Says the dragon was wroth with the woman and went to make war with the rest of her offspring, those who keep the commandments of God and have the testimony of Jesus. Verse 11 also says that they overcame him by the blood of the Lamb and by the word of their testimony. Let's open our Bibles to Revelation in the 12th chapter. Revelation chapter 12, last book of the Bible, Revelation chapter 12. Now, last night was the war behind the wars part 1. Tonight, the war behind the wars part 2. Let's look at Revelation chapter 12 and hone in on verse 10. Verse 10. It says, then I heard a loud voice saying in heaven, now salvation and strength and the kingdom of our God and the power of his Christ have come. For the accuser of our brethren who accused them before our God day and night has been what, everyone? Cast down. Now you can actually fill that in right there. That verse, Revelation chapter 12, verse 10, is the blanks that should be filled in there under the subheading of the cross. Now, who remembers how many times does that word cast occur here in Revelation chapter 12? Five times. Three times in verse 9 alone, and then two other times. He was cast out, he was cast out, he was cast out. There on your study guide, it says the blank of blank is Revelation's blank. The cross of Jesus Christ is Revelation's weapon. Beloved, you cannot fight the devil in your own strength. You cannot fight the devil with your fists. In order to overcome Satan, we need a weapon far more powerful than that, far more spiritual than that. The only thing that we can employ to overcome Satan and his sophistries is the cross of Jesus Christ. Can you say amen? In fact, look at verse 11. We just read Revelation chapter 12, verse 10. Look now at verse 11. It says, and they overcame him by the what, everyone? The blood of the Lamb and by the word of their testimony. So that's what you'd write in there under numbers 1 and 2. They overcame him by the blood of the Lamb. The blood was shed where, everyone? On the cross. And by the word of their testimony. And so there at the bottom of that first page of the study guide, it says, that is the cross and the individual's personal experience with that cross. Think of it this way. Jesus' death on the cross is an historical event. What kind of event, everyone? A historical event. Happened some 2,000 years ago. But that historical event will not benefit you in an eternal sense unless you accept it as your personal salvation. Jesus is the Savior of the world, but in order for it to benefit you in an eternal sense, He has to become your personal Savior. Can you say amen? That's why it says there in verse 11, they needed both things. They needed the historical fact of Jesus' death, and then they needed their own testimony with that historical fact. And beloved, Jesus is alive. Amen? Amen. Jesus is alive. I'm on page 2 now of the study guide. Now we say, sure, Satan was cast out. But why did God wait? How many times I have heard the question, why didn't God just destroy the devil right at the beginning? How many people here have ever thought that or heard that question before? I mean, if God knew that the devil was going to do what he did, why didn't he just destroy him right at the outset? That is an excellent question. Notice the top of page 2 in the study guide. It says, as we discovered last lesson, Satan was cast out of heaven following Jesus' death on the cross. I quote for you very quickly, John chapter 12 and verse 31. Remember what Jesus said? Now is the judgment of this world. Now the prince of this world will be cast out. And then verse 32. And I, if I am lifted up from the earth, I will draw all men unto me. Jesus says in the context of the cross, Satan was cast out. In the context of the cross, Satan's insinuations and accusations were judged and he was cast to the earth. Now you're still there in Revelation chapter 12. Notice with me verse 12. Revelation chapter 12 and verse 12. What's the first word, everyone? Therefore. And when you see the word therefore in the Bible, you ask yourself, what's it?
7: Therefore.
6: Therefore. That's right. Therefore, on the basis of the fact that Satan has been cast out, therefore, on the basis of the fact that the kingdom of God has come and the power of his Christ, therefore, rejoice who, according to that verse? O heavens, and you who dwell in them, but woe to the inhabitants of the earth and the sea. Why? Because the devil has come down to you having what, everyone? Great wrath, because he knows that he has just a short time. Fascinating, isn't it? What John here is saying is, if you live in heaven, then rejoice, because Satan has been cast out. If, however, you live on the earth, woe to you. The word woe means doom. It means danger. Watch out. Then look at verse 13. It says, when the dragon saw that he had been cast to the earth, he persecuted the woman. And who's the woman, everyone? The church. He persecuted the church. And this attack on the church reaches its climax, its escalation in verse 17. Look at that. And the dragon was enraged. Old King James, wroth with the woman, and went to make war with the rest of her offspring who keep the commandments of God and the testimony of Jesus. Now look at this. Right there at the top of the second page. As we discovered last lesson, Satan was cast out of heaven following Jesus' death on the cross. Now this will be new for some of you, so listen very carefully. Prior to this, Satan still had limited access to heavenly beings. You say, what? There was limited access? Absolutely. Open your Bible to the book of Job. What book, everyone? Job. That's in the Old Testament. If you open right up to the middle of your Bible, you'll probably be in Psalms, and it's the book immediately before Psalms. Job chapter 1. Job chapter 1. Beginning in verse 6. Job chapter 1 and verse 6. It says, "Now there was a day when the sons of God came to present themselves before the Lord." Now, we're not told where this heavenly council is convened. It doesn't say where it took place. But we know by the context that it didn't take place on planet Earth. You say, well, how do you know that? I'll explain in just a moment. "There was a day when the sons of God came to present themselves before the Lord, and who also came among them?" Yeah, that's right. The devil comes walking in. "Oh, hey, you're all here. I just thought I'd come and join." Now watch what happens next. Verse 7. "And the Lord said to Satan, 'From where do you come?'" In other words, where are you coming here from? Now, if they were on planet Earth, God wouldn't have asked that question. He'd say, "Where are you from?" "Well, what do you mean, where am I from? I'm here where I've always been." He asks the question, "Where are you from?" And I want you to notice his response. "So Satan answered the Lord and said, 'From going to and fro on the earth, and from walking back and forth on it.'" He basically says, "Oh, I've come from earth." Now again, we don't know exactly where this heavenly council was convened, but we know it must have been somewhere other than this earth. Verse 8, "Then the Lord said to Satan, 'Have you considered my servant Job, that there is none like him on the earth, a blameless and upright man, one who fears God and shuns evil?'" It's very interesting. When God says to Satan, "Where are you coming from?" and he says earth, what he's basically saying is, "Oh, you know, just walking to and fro down on my planet, you know, just thought I'd show up to your little meeting here from my place." And God says, "Wait a minute. You think that's your place? Have you thought about my servant Job? My servant Job doesn't go along with your plans. My servant Job doesn't go along with your principles." Then Satan raises an accusation against God. He raises a what, everyone? An accusation. We already saw that in Revelation chapter 12, that Satan is called the accuser. Now notice this accusation in verse 9. "So Satan answered the Lord and said, 'Does Job fear God for nothing?'" He basically says, "Are you kidding? Of course he's obedient." Verse 10, "Have you not made a hedge around him, around his household, and around all that he has on every side? You have blessed the work of his hands, and his possessions have increased in the land. But now, stretch out your hand and touch all that he has, and he will curse you to your face." Is that an accusation, yes or no? I mean, think of basically what he's saying. That would be like me saying, you know, I'm talking to someone, and I say, "Oh, my wife loves me so much." And they say, "Yeah, right. You think your wife loves you. She only loves you because you buy her all those flowers." "If my wife wasn't here, I'd say a lot more. But you love her because you're so nice to her." I'm trying to come up with something here. "Sorry, sweetheart. Didn't mean to put you on the spot like that." But you can just imagine, you know, if I said, "Oh, my wife and I, we have a wonderful relationship." And someone comes in and says, "You don't have a good relationship with your wife. In fact, the only reason your wife likes you at all is that you do a bunch of good stuff for her. Her appreciation of you is not really for you. It's just because of the goodies." Is that an accusation, yes or no? Now get this whole scene in your mind. I mean, it's really an amazing scene. God here has convened a heavenly council. And all of the sons of God, these must be heavenly intelligences of some kind, have presented themselves before God. And here comes the devil walking into the assembly. God says, "Hey, what are you doing here?" "Oh, you know, I've just been walking down on my planet, just hanging out on planet Earth." "You think that's your planet? What about my servant Job? He doesn't go along with you, with your governing principles and with your ways." "Oh, Job. I mean, really? The only reason that Job loves you, the only reason that Job respects you, is that you take care of him and you give him good stuff." Is that an accusation, yes or no? It's a huge accusation, and it is only a case in point of the very kinds of accusations that Satan raised against God beginning back in heaven. Now, Revelation chapter 12, verse 7. Revelation chapter 12, verse 7. It says, "And war broke out in heaven." Now, that word war there is a very interesting word. You might want to make just a note of this. The word war is the Greek word polemia. Polemia, P-O-L-E-M-I-A would be the English transliteration. Now think about that. There's an English word called polemics. How many of you have heard that word before, polemics? It's basically arguing. The Bible says when war broke out in heaven, the primary manifestation of that war, listen very carefully, was not physical. It was not what, everyone? Physical. The word polemia means it was a war of words. It was a war of ideas. It was a war of accusations and insinuations. How many of you have ever heard of the Christian writer, well-known Christian writer, C.S. Lewis? Raise your hand.
7: Yes, sure.
6: Excellent. Love that, brother. One of my all-time favorite Christian authors. He wrote a book entitled, God is in the Dock. God is in the dock. Now, C.S. Lewis was an Englishman, and in the English court, the dock was the place that the person was on trial gave their defense. How many of you knew that? So when C.S. Lewis says, God is in the dock, what he's saying is, God. Accusations have been raised against God. Incidentally, many people in modern times have picked up on Satan's accusations. You can read in your own insurance policies that there are certain ways that the insurance companies can get out of paying you because of acts of God. Have you read that? And the acts of God is anything bad that happens in the world. We have this idea, God is the causer of bad things. But we've already seen in our study, when Jesus found that woman there and healed her, he said, whom Satan has, do you remember? Bound. And also when he spread the good seed out and then the weeds came up, the servants came and said, hey, where did all the weeds come from? And remember, he said five words, and enemy has done this. These so-called acts of God are not acts of God at all. God is getting a very bad rap in the universe. These accusations are being leveled against him. Go back to your study guide. So according to Job, we see that sometime after the creation event, Satan had limited access. What kind of access? Limited access to heavenly intelligences. But at the cross, that access ceased. And that's why John says in Revelation, rejoice, who everyone? Oh heavens. Because at the cross, all of the onlooking heavenly intelligences, all of heaven saw that Satan was a murderer. In fact, let's continue on right there in your lesson. The cross convinced the universe that Satan's ideas, plans, and accusations were groundless and false. But why didn't God just destroy Satan right at the beginning? After all, he certainly knew what was going to happen with Satan's rebellion. In order to understand this, we go back to the parable of the wheat and the tares. Go to Matthew chapter 13, first book of the New Testament. Now tonight, how many of you again have ever asked yourself that question? If God knew what the devil was going to do, why didn't he just snuff him out right at the beginning? Raise your hand. Have you ever wondered that? Okay, here's the answer. Here's the answer. It's the biblical answer, and it's a powerfully logical, compelling answer. Matthew chapter 13. Matthew what chapter, everyone? 13. We're going back to that parable. The parable of the man who sowed the seeds in the field. Matthew chapter 13. We'll pick it up in verse 24. Another parable he put forth to them, saying, the kingdom of heaven is like a man who sowed what kind of seed in his field? Good seed. Verse 25. But while men slept, his enemy came and sowed tares among the wheat and went his way. But when the grain had sprouted and produced a crop, then the tares also appeared. So the servants of the owner came and said, sir, did you not sow good seed in your field? How then does it have tares? In other words, where did all of these weeds come from? He said to them, five words, say it with me, an enemy has done this. Exactly right. The servant said to him, do you want us then to go and gather them up? Hey, we'll do you a favor and we'll gather up all the bad stuff. Notice his response. But he said what? No. Why? Lest while you gather up the tares, you also uproot the wheat with them. Now look at verse 30. This is the key. Let both grow what, everyone? Together until the harvest. And in the time of the harvest, I will say to the reapers, first gather together the tares and bind them in bundles and burn them, but gather the wheat into my barn. Now remember, we don't have to wonder what this parable means because we can go right down to Jesus' own interpretation in verse 37. Look at verse 37. He who sows the good seed is who, everyone? Son of Man. The field is the world. The good seeds are the sons of the kingdom, but the tares are the sons of the wicked one. The enemy who sowed them is the devil. Now look at this. The harvest is the end of the world. Your Bible maybe says world. My Bible says the end of the age. And that's actually the word. It's not the word for world in the sense of this terra firma, this planet. It's the end of the age, the end of this era. You have to wait until the harvest. Wait until the what, everyone? Harvest. Are there any gardeners here this evening? Any gardeners? You have green thumb? Anyone here? Okay, just about two of you. Okay, well listen, then you're exactly the reason why this parable will make so much sense, okay? We're reading right from our study guide. It can be difficult to distinguish desirable plants and non-desirable weeds when they first begin to sprout. Is that true or false? Absolutely, sure, especially to the uninitiated, which is apparently every single person in this room. To the uninitiated,

0: gardener, they can look almost what? Identical. Even after weeks of growth, certain weeds to prove to be almost indistinguishable from certain plants. Yet the difference is clear to the seasoned, experienced gardener. Remember what they said? Hey, do you want us to go and gather up the bad stuff? Jesus said, no. Because if you do that, you will also pull up some of the good. Why? Because when something first starts to grow, it can be difficult to distinguish it, the good from the bad. Are we all clear on this? Yes or no? See, now the parable is really starting to come alive. Look at this. Only at, what would go in there? The harvest can the inexperienced see the true difference between the weeds and the wheat. I mean, anybody can tell the difference between a thistle and a tomato when they're full grown. But when they're just beginning to poke their little heads, I know I use that term, up through the dirt, it can be difficult. But when you have the full-grown tomato plant and the full-grown thistle, anyone can tell the difference at the harvest. At the what, everyone? The harvest. Now, does anyone here eat thistles? Does anyone here eat artichokes? Okay, then you eat thistles. The artichoke is a thistle. Many people don't know that. Anyway, I just thought I'd play a little trick on you there. Now look at this. This is exactly what Jesus' parable is designed to teach. Look at the next paragraph. God knew from the beginning the terrible direction that Satan was headed. Can you say amen to that? I mean, is that true? Sure it is. Think of this. The parable of the wheat and the tares is a powerful parable that helps us to understand why God didn't just cut Satan off at the very beginning. Okay? The harvest. Something about the harvest. When the weeds and the wheat, in this context, when evil and good had come to full fruition, then everyone would be able to see what God could see from the beginning. You're getting it. That's exactly right. Look at John chapter 8, verse 44. I'll put it up here on the screen for you. This is the words of Jesus. Okay, look at this. Speaking, he said, "You are of your father, the devil." Now look at this. He was a, what's that word? A murderer from the beginning and has nothing to do with the truth because there is no truth in him. Now isn't that interesting? He was a murderer from the beginning? But when really did he commit his greatest act of murder? It's when he took Jesus and nailed him to that cross. Now, you say, well, God knew that Jesus was going to come. Jesus came to die, of course. But God certainly did not intend that he would have to die that hideous, terrible, ignominious, humiliating death that he did. It was the devil that designed the cross. It was the devil who invented that thing so he could stick the Son of God on it and mock him. In fact, how many of you have ever heard the word excruciating? You hit your thumb with a hammer and you say, oh, that's an excruciating pain. The word excruciating comes from two words. Ex, which means out of. If you turn to the back there, you see exit signs. Ex means out. And crucia, which is the cross. The word excruciating means out of the cross. It was a word that was coined by the Romans because crucifixion was so horrific, so painful, so terrible. People would be literally existing right on the verge of death and life, sometimes for more than a week in total pain. It was designed in the bowels of hell itself to bring maximum pain and torture to an individual. Excruciating is out of the cross. Now, God could look down when Satan began his rebellion there in heaven. God could look down through the corridors of time, and he could see that Satan would one day kill Jesus on the cross. Could God see that? Yes or no? Sure he could. Absolutely. That's why Jesus says he was a murderer from the beginning. Now, notice this quotation. This is from the epistle, 1 John chapter 3, verse 8. John says, "Whoever makes a practice of sinning is of the devil. For the devil has been sinning from the beginning. The reason that the Son of God appeared was to destroy the works of the devil." Now, go back to your study guide there. God knew from the beginning the terrible direction that Satan was headed. But here is an important point. The angels didn't see it so clearly. Think of it this way. Just imagine with me that there's a terrible scandal that breaks out in the White House. A terrible scandal. And one of the closest individuals to the president begins to accuse him of all kinds of moral impurities and all kinds of money laundering. And it's a huge scandal in the White House. And there's one person who's willing to ring the bell. There's one person who says, he did it. I know it all. I've got it all documented. He's a bad guy in the moral area. He's a bad guy in the financial area. He's not what you think. Raising these accusations, people say, whoa, we didn't think that. Oh, really? Really? Give us the documentation. And then suddenly, he turns up dead. What do you suspect immediately if he turns up mysteriously dead? What do you think about his accusations now? They were probably true. He was onto something. Now think about this in the context of all of heaven. Satan begins to raise his accusations. Satan begins to raise his insinuations. Satan begins to basically say, I could govern the universe better than God could. And we'll look at that here in just a moment. And if all of a sudden Satan turns up missing, the other angels would have thought, well, I wonder why that is. I mean, what's God so afraid of? I mean, why get rid of Satan in such a quick way? Why get rid of Satan so unceremoniously? Number one. And number two, they would begin to serve God potentially out of fear. And perfect love casts out all fear. God has not given us the spirit of fear, but of power and of love and of a sound mind. The service of fear is not an acceptable service to God.
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3: And he gathered them together into a place called in the Hebrew tongue Armageddon. These words are found in Revelation chapter 16, verse 16. And amazingly, this is the only passage in the entire Bible that actually mentions the exact word Armageddon. What is Armageddon really all about? Is this battle a Middle East war between Russia, China, and the Jews? Or is there something much bigger going on in this passage? This is Steve Wahlberg. You have just tuned in to End Time Insights. I want to thank you for joining me. You are listening to a regular 15-minute broadcast whose purpose is to examine, or maybe I should say re-examine, popular concepts dealing with Bible prophecy by taking a close look at what the Scripture really says. We've been dealing with hot topics in the past, such as Israel and the rapture and the 7 years of tribulation, and today it's time to focus on Armageddon. So if you'd like to pray with me, I really feel a need for this. Let's begin and talk to God and ask Him to help us as we tackle this topic. Dear Father, thank you so much for so many people that have been listening week by week to this program, and we pray that as we get into another big subject from the Bible, the Battle of Armageddon, we ask for the Holy Spirit to help us, please, in Jesus' name. Amen. Okay, here we go. It's no secret that the popular view of the Battle of Armageddon is that it is definitely a military conflict that is centered in the Middle East, and it will primarily be against the Jews. This viewpoint is expressed in many, many different places today, in countless prophecy books, in magazines, Christian radio programs, Christian television programs, even very popular movies that have come out in the last couple of years. There's quite a few of them. The one that I think of now is the movie Megiddo that came out in the fall of 2001, not long after September 11. This movie depicted the rise of a man representing the Antichrist, and eventually this Antichrist person goes over to the Middle East and coordinates a military battle in a small valley north of Jerusalem called the Valley of Megiddo. And in that valley, the Chinese were gathered, the Russians were gathered, the United States of America was there, and it was a military war. And so that's what most people think. And this view is being promoted, like I said, all around the country and around the world. Most of the time when people think of Armageddon, that's what they think. And whenever some big event takes place in the Middle East, when there's some new crisis that takes place between the Arabs and the Palestinians, people almost inevitably start talking about Armageddon once again. If you've been following the Left Behind books, these best-selling novels, and the movie came out in February of 2001, then you're well aware of the ninth book, which was called Desecration, which actually was the number one best-selling fiction book in all markets in the year 2001. That book definitely connects a rebuilt Jewish temple over in Israel with the Battle of Armageddon. On the official Left Behind website, there is an advertisement, or at least there was, advertising the book Desecration, the ninth book, and this is what it says, quote, "In Desecration, Antichrist Nikolai Carpathia enters the temple in Jerusalem and declares himself God, leading the world to the brink of Armageddon." And so that is the popular view. And just to summarize, three basic points on what most people think of when they think about Armageddon. Number one, it is viewed as a Middle East war. Number two, Christians often see it involving Russia, China, and the Jews. And number three, it is usually connected with an earthly temple that will be supposedly built on the Temple Mount inside Jerusalem. Mark Twain made an amazing statement one day. He said, "A lie might be halfway around the world before truth puts its shoes on." And I think that's a very insightful statement. And what I'd like to do today in this broadcast is take a close look at really what the Bible actually says, what the truth is. And I believe that truth is going to put its shoes on right in front of your eyes, or maybe I should say in the midst of your ears, as you listen to this program. I've also written a book on this subject. It's called Exploding the Israel Deception. It's a controversial book. I'm a Jewish believer in Christ, but I don't agree with many of the views that are current in the Christian world. So I've written my book called Exploding the Israel Deception, and one of the chapters is called Frogs, Fables, and Armageddon. We've actually also produced this book into a television series that has aired on many different Christian networks, and it's called Israel in Prophecy. If you are interested in getting the book or watching the videos from the TV series or listening to the audio tapes, you can call or you can go on my website and you can read all about this book, Exploding the Israel Deception. So let's go back to Revelation 16, which is really the only chapter that uses the exact word Armageddon. And I'd like us to do that right now and just take a look at the whole sweep of the actual prophecy and find out, does the prophecy teach that Armageddon is a Middle East war? Does it say it's going to involve Russia, China, and the Jews? And is it connected to an earthly temple? That is the question. Well, let's find out. Revelation chapter 16, verse 13, the Bible says, "And I saw three unclean spirits like frogs coming out of the mouth of the dragon, out of the mouth of the beast, and out of the mouth of the false prophet. For they are the spirits of devils working miracles, which go forth to the kings of the earth and of the whole world to gather them to the battle of the great day of God Almighty." Jesus said, "Behold, I come as a thief. Blessed is he that watches and keeps his garments, lest he walk naked and they see his shame." And he gathered them together into a place called in the Hebrew tongue Armageddon. "And the seventh angel poured out his vial into the air, and there came a great voice out of the temple of heaven from the throne, saying, 'It is done.' And there were voices and thunders and lightning, and there was a great earthquake, such as was not since men were upon the earth, so mighty an earthquake and so great. And the great city was divided into three parts, and the cities of the nations fell, and great Babylon came in remembrance before God to give her the cup of the wine of the fierceness of his wrath, and every island fled away, and the mountains were not found." You have just heard the words of the Holy Bible from Revelation chapter 16, verses 13 through 20, and the verse about Armageddon was right in the middle in verse 16. Now, let me just comment on what we've just read. First of all, it's very clear when you read these verses that the context of the word Armageddon is a global battle. Again, verse 14 says, the kings of the earth and the whole world are gathered to the battle of that great day of God Almighty. And then verse 19 says that the cities of the nations will fall, and that every mountain will disappear, and the islands will sink. And so when you read the context, there is no hint of a localized Middle East war. Second point, there's nothing here about Russia, China, and the Jews, but actually verse 19 specifically talks about the collapse of Great Babylon. And Babylon is a worldwide spiritual system of deception that is revealed in Revelation chapter 18. Now, the third point is that there is no reference at all to an earthly temple. In fact, when Armageddon is mentioned in verse 16, the very next verse says, the seventh angel poured out his vial into the air, and there came a great voice out of the temple of heaven from the throne, saying, it is done. So right after Armageddon is mentioned in verse 16, the very next verse takes us to the heavenly temple where the voice of God thunders. And so the popular view is that Armageddon is a Middle East war involving Russia, China, and the Jews connected with an earthly temple. And yet the book of Revelation actually reveals that this is a global battle dealing with the collapse of global Babylon, and it is connected to the heavenly temple. Now, those are two entirely different views. And again, I'm reminded of what Mark Twain said when he said, a lie can be halfway around the world before truth puts its shoes on. And I believe it's time for Christians to put the shoes of truth on and to actually read for themselves what the Bible really says. Okay, now let's go back to the word Armageddon itself, found in Revelation 16, verse 16. As I mentioned, this is the only place where this exact word is used in all of Scripture. The word is a mysterious word, and it's actually a combination of two words, har Megiddon. Har literally means mountain, and Megiddo is based upon the imagery of the Old Testament Valley of Megiddo, where there were a lot of ancient battles and actual slaughters. It was a bloody place. And so Megiddo, many translators say that this literally means slaughter. So Armageddon actually means mountain of slaughter. Now, what is a mountain in prophecy? We find the answer to that in Daniel chapter 2. Daniel 2 is all about a dream that King Nebuchadnezzar, the king of Babylon, had. He dreamed of four great metals representing the kingdoms of man, four different kingdoms successively. And then in the end of Daniel chapter 2, in his vision, a rock is seen coming out of the sky, and it comes down and crushes the image and then fills the whole earth. And in verse 35, specifically, the Bible says that this stone becomes a great mountain and fills the whole earth. Now, at the end of the chapter, this stone is referred to as the kingdom of the great God. And so when you put these verses together, it's very clear that God's kingdom, his global coming kingdom, is represented as a mountain that will fill the whole earth. Now, when we go back to Revelation 16:16, and the Bible talks about a gathering into a place called in the Hebrew tongue Armageddon, literally meaning mountain of slaughter, if God's kingdom is represented by a global mountain, then it would make perfect sense that in this verse, Armageddon would be God's way of describing the global mountain of the devil's kingdom at the very end of time that is about to be slaughtered by the coming of Jesus Christ. Now, the same gathering is also described in Revelation chapter 19, verse 19. The Bible says, I saw the beast and the kings of the earth and their armies, and they were gathered together to make war against him that sat upon the horse and against his army. Now, who is him that sat upon the horse? In Revelation 19, verses 11 through 16, the him that sat upon the horse is the Lord Jesus Christ. So when you put Revelation 16, 16, and you compare that next to Revelation 19, verses 11 through 16, and then verse 19, it's very clear that the Battle of Armageddon is really a global gathering of the devil's kingdom that comes to the mountain of slaughter to be ultimately defeated at the return of Jesus Christ. And so Armageddon, really, when you look at it biblically and study these verses carefully, is not a Middle East battle that is connected to any earthly temple, but rather it is a global gathering and a global battle that occurs at the second coming of Christ, and it is between Jesus Christ and the forces of Satan and global Babylon. Now, will we be here during the Battle of Armageddon? Will Christians be on earth? Yes, indeed we will. And the most important thing is that we are not on the side of Babylon, but on the side of Jesus Christ himself. The Apostle Paul wrote in Ephesians chapter 6, verse 13, he said, "Take unto you the whole armor of God, that you may be able to stand in the evil day, and having done all, to stand." And then in verse 14, he said, "Stand therefore, having your loins girt about with truth." Dear friends, having truth in our minds and in our hearts, the truth of the Bible, this is essential for our preparation for the Battle of Armageddon. And so in conclusion, I would like to say to you that really the good news of the Battle of Armageddon message from the Bible is that as you look around and you see Satan having a heyday and you see lies and deception and also pain and heartache and all kinds of other terrible things happening in this world, the message of the Bible is that one of these days Jesus will come again and he will defeat the worldwide kingdom of evil and of Satan at this battle, and that Satan's kingdom will go down, and that God's kingdom of love and peace and joy will someday rule like a great mountain filling the whole earth forever and ever.
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5: Today's Staying Vertical segment comes from the devotional book, Color My World with Love. It was written by Maple Smith and is entitled, What Makes Me Happy? Maple's theme text comes from Ephesians chapter 3, verses 20-21, New King James Version. Now to him who is able to do exceedingly abundantly above all that we ask or think, according to the power that works in us, to him be glory in the church by Christ Jesus to all generations forever and ever. Amen. Maple writes, the question was asked, what makes me happy working for the Lord? After pondering the words for a few minutes, I realized it comes from being thankful and blessed. I must admit that there are things I feel more comfortable doing than others. However, comfort is not what God has in mind for me. He's always pushing me in directions I would not have chosen for myself. He's always challenging me, and I'm never sure what's next on his agenda. It is my choice to be happy in whatever situation he places me. Since I am his ambassador, I try to represent him well, so I should not let circumstances control my feelings or actions. There's a world out there that needs to know what a loving, caring, compassionate Savior he is. I cannot rightly represent him by going around with a sad, sulky face, because no one will believe that he's a wonderful God. When I look back at the many blessings I've received, my soul is flooded with happiness and joy, and I want to share it with others. Someone once said that happiness doesn't come when problems disappear, but rather when we see them as opportunities, especially to exercise our patience as we learn, and I agree. There are three questions I've asked myself through the course of my life. Who am I? Why am I here? And what is my purpose? The answer, who am I? I am a child of God whom he thought about with such love that he made me unique to fulfill his purpose. And my purpose is to live a meaningful life and share Christ with others. The more I give of myself in whatever way God wants me to, I am blessed. Whether it's a simple smile, a card, a visit, phone call, text message, food, friendship, or a prayer, as long as I give willingly from a cheerful heart, I am blessed. As someone once said, we have only one life, so we should do our utmost in the time we have to make a positive difference in the lives of others. My prayer is that God will give us the strength to live our lives to the best of our abilities, to honor Him, and to be blessings to others. That concludes Maple Smith's devotional entitled, What Makes Me Happy? And this is Carolyn Sutton for Staying Vertical.
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0: Now, John 3:22. After these things, Jesus and his disciples came into the land of Judea, and there he was spending time with them and baptizing. John also was baptizing in Enon near Salem, because there was much water there, and people were coming and were being baptized, for John had not yet been thrown into prison. Therefore there arose a discussion on the part of John's disciples with a Jew about purification. And they came to John and said to him, "Rabbi, he who was with you beyond the Jordan, to whom you have testified, behold, he is baptizing, and all are coming to him." John answered and said, "A man can receive nothing unless it has been given him from heaven. You yourselves are my witnesses that I said, 'I am not the Christ, but I have been sent ahead of him.' He who has the bride is the bridegroom, but the friend of the bridegroom who stands and hears him rejoices greatly because of the bridegroom's voice. So this joy of mine has been made full. He must increase, but I must decrease. He who comes from above is above all. He who is of the earth is from the earth and speaks of the earth. He who comes from heaven is above all. What he has seen and heard, of that he testifies, and no one receives his testimony. He who has received his testimony has set his seal to this, that God is true. For he whom God has sent speaks the words of God, for he gives the Spirit without measure. The Father loves the Son and has given all things into his hand. He who believes in the Son has eternal life, but he who does not obey the Son will not see life, but the wrath of God abides on him." John chapter 4. Therefore, when the Lord knew that the Pharisees had heard that Jesus was making and baptizing more disciples than John, although Jesus himself was not baptizing, but his disciples were, he left Judea and went away again into Galilee. And he had to pass through Samaria. So he came to a city of Samaria called Sychar, near the parcel of ground that Jacob gave to his son Joseph. And Jacob's well was there. So Jesus, being wearied from his journey, was sitting thus by the well. It was about the sixth hour. There came a woman of Samaria to draw water. Jesus said to her, "Give me a drink," for his disciples had gone away into the city to buy food. Therefore the Samaritan woman said to him, "How is it that you, being a Jew, ask me for a drink, since I am a Samaritan woman?" For Jews have no dealings with Samaritans. Jesus answered and said to her, "If you knew the gift of God, and who it is who says to you, 'Give me a drink,' you would have asked him, and he would have given you living water." She said to him, "Sir, you have nothing to draw with, and the well is deep. Where then do you get that living water? You are not greater than our father Jacob, are you, who gave us the well, and drank of it himself, and his sons, and his cattle?" Jesus answered and said to her, "Everyone who drinks of this water will thirst again. But whoever drinks of the water that I will give him shall never thirst, but the water that I will give him will become in him a well of water, springing up to eternal life." Find out more about this little ministry with a big message by visiting our website, theword.info. The word is hyphenated. Theword.info. 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
1: You've got questions? God has answers, and they're all found in the Bible. Welcome to God's Treasure Chest. I'm Charles Mills. Let's see what's hiding in God's Word today.
2: Where did God come from, besides always being there? Is there something better than God?
1: We humans experience the cycle of life in three stages. We're born, we live, we die. Everything has a beginning, middle, and end. Then God comes along and says, "I tell you the truth. Before Abraham was born, I am." John 8:58 NIV. Notice he didn't say, "I was."

0: we don't know. Is there something better than God? I truly don't think so. He is one God and Father of all, who is over all and through all and in all, Ephesians 4:6 NIV. And I believe that's all we'll ever need. If you'd like to learn more about God and His amazing treasure chest, write for your free kids-only Bible course. The address is Treasure Chest, P.O. 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
2: Many a time have they afflicted me from my youth. May Israel now say, many a time have they afflicted me from my youth, yet they have not prevailed against me. The plowers plowed upon my back. They made long their furrows. The Lord is righteous. He hath cut asunder the cords of the wicked. Let them all be confounded and turn back that hate Zion. Let them be as the grass upon the housetops, which withereth afore it groweth up, wherewith the mower filleth not his hand, nor he that bindeth sheaves his bosom. Neither do they which go by say, the blessing of the Lord be upon you. We bless you in the name of the Lord.
3: But seek ye first the kingdom of God and His righteousness, and all these things shall be added unto you. Take therefore no thought for the morrow, for the morrow shall take thought for the things of itself. Sufficient unto the day is the evil thereof.
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5: 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His people, his laborers were getting weary. And there's this beautiful verse that I think all families can cling to, Nehemiah 4:14, when it's coming at them from all sides and they're afraid, just like we're afraid as we're looking at all this technology, everything else. Nehemiah says, don't be afraid of them. Remember the Lord, who is great and awesome, and fight for your families, your sons and your daughters, your wives and your homes. And I look at that and I go, that's what we're doing. You know, we fight for our families. We fight for our kids in prayer.
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8: Now a look at your evening weather on Bakersfield Christian Talk Radio. Sunny today with a high near 87 and lows around 61. Hazy sunshine tomorrow with a high of 85 and lows around 60. For your Friday, sunny with a high near 84 and lows around 63. And for Saturday, sunny with a high near 92 and lows around 67. That's your evening weather on Bakersfield Christian Talk Radio.
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1: For millennia, people from different countries, cultures, and backgrounds have found direction and encouragement in the inspired pages of the Bible. In his day, Jesus directed listeners to search the prophecies of Scripture to find him, the only way of salvation. 2,000 years later, as we stand on the brink of eternity, we no less need the purpose and hope God's Word provides. Sacramento Central Church brings you Receiving the Word, timely Bible messages presented by Pastors Chris Buttery and Mike Thompson. Amazing revelations await you in God's holy word, the Bible.
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3: Now let me just step back for just a few moments and talk about some interesting trends in society. I was reading something in Ministry Magazine that I'd like to share with you. Essentially, if you think about it and where we are today, personal relationships really are being sacrificed on the altar of technology. The Yankovic research firm recently reported that the average person is exposed to 3,000 to 20,000 messages every day. And we're only probably able to only absorb 200 to 300 of that. The average 13 to 17-year-old sends over 3,000 texts per month or more than 100 texts per day. And whether we're aware of it or not, our brains are registering 40 million bits of sensory information per second. That's a lot. In 2014, 561 billion texts were sent worldwide. Now, the number billion is a large number. You know that. If you sat there 7 days a week, 12 hours a day, and dotted on your paper every second a dot, you know how long it would take you to reach 1 billion? 21 years. 561 billion texts were sent worldwide. The average American spends 9.5 hours behind some kind of screen each day, whether it be computer, TV, or whether it be a cell phone. We have a real problem brewing in society when most communication to others is done via a screen. While social networks are supposed to be connecting people, people are feeling more and more isolated. This is what research and study is showing. And in a world that's craving for genuine relationships and they're questioning where they can find them, God has provided a very real answer. And the answer is church. The answer is church. Not a sports bar, not a social club, not even Snapchat, Facebook, or Twitter have the solution. I think I shared this with you. So that didn't stop Facebook co-founder and CEO Mark Zuckerberg from saying that he wants his social network to fill the role that churches used to fill. He said, quote, "There's a lot of people who now need to find a sense of purpose and support somewhere else." He recognizes that. In fact, bringing people closer together is so important that he went on to say this: "We're going to change Facebook's whole mission to take this on." Wow. Facebook is willing to change the way that things have been done in order to meet the growing need that exists in society for more support and more personal encouragement. Now, not to burst anyone's bubble, but studies show that social media has the ability for people that is supposed to have the ability to give people quality relationships or some type of genuine relationships actually makes doing so much more difficult. You've heard the proverbial group of young people standing in a circle, even adults sitting, texting, and even texting one another, and they're just right there in the circle, right? I'm not going to knock social media to the extent that it hasn't been useful. For me, it's been useful. I've been able to connect with people I've been able to connect with before for a long time. And so there's some good things there. But when it takes the place of face-to-face, on-the-phone conversation, we have a problem. People don't know how to express themselves, look at you in the eye, talk to you like a normal human being. Our society is becoming depersonalized. That the individual is being lost sight of. Well, is the church willing to make some adjustments? Are we willing to make some adjustments in order to meet the growing need that exists in society for more support and more personal encouragement? Coming to church is fabulous and wonderful, but it does lack some of the intimate quality. There's that word again, but you know what I mean. Some of that close quality that's needed, that can only be found in a small, loving, Bible-based, evangelistic fellowship. Can you imagine with me? Just imagine with me places all over this city in this city where people who are hungry for genuine relationships all over this city, places where people can meet, where they can be loved, where they can be encouraged, where they can be pointed to Jesus and his last day truth. Can you imagine? And I'm talking about homes. Our homes. Our homes. You see, small groups, and I'm going to quote now from Mark Finley, who said, small groups provide an environment to share joys and sorrows, heartaches and happiness, struggles and triumphs. And he went on to share some things that small groups should include and involve. He said, small groups provide an opportunity and to listen sensitively, to pray together, to sing together, whether you can carry a tune or not, but just sing, to sing together, to study the Word of God together, to work for souls together. All of these things can be found in that loving evangelistic fellowship. You know, the early church knew the secret of their success. They knew what fueled the fire of the Holy Spirit. Turn with me to Acts chapter 2 for just a quick moment, if you'd be so kind. And there'll be more to be said on this in another sermon coming up, but just a couple of quick highlights. Acts chapter 2, and we read verse 42 and on. And it says, and they continued steadfastly, and this is after the outpouring of the Holy Spirit on the day of Pentecost, they continued steadfastly in the apostles' doctrine and fellowship, in the breaking of bread and in prayers. Then fear came upon every soul. Many wonders and signs were done through the apostles. Now all who believed were together and had all things in common and sold their possessions and goods and divided them among as all anyone has had need. So continuing daily in one accord in the temple and breaking bread from house to house, they ate their food with gladness and simplicity of heart, praising God and having favor with all people. And the Lord added to the church daily those who were being saved. So what did the disciples do? After Pentecost, the Holy Spirit had been poured out. They were doing this beforehand, of course, too, but they devoted themselves to prayer. They devoted themselves to the apostles' teaching, to the study of God's Word. They devoted themselves to other people's well-being. But there was more. They devoted themselves, according to verse 42, they devoted themselves to or gave constant attention to fellowship. Fellowship. In all that they were doing, they didn't despise or push off time together, studying together, praying together, sharing and encouraging one another, ministering together. There was a communion, there was a brotherhood between the believers, you see. There was a fraternalism, a kinship, a camaraderie, a friendship. They had community. They not only had mutual affections for one another, but they had a great deal of mutual conversation with each other as well. They didn't live as hermits, but made every effort to be with one another. You saw one disciple, or you saw one of Jesus' followers, you saw one church member, you could be sure that there were going to be some others close by or near at hand. And the reason they met was so that their faith could be strengthened, their resolve could be strengthened. And they did this from home to home. They met at the church, yes, but they also met home to home. And what happened as a result? Believers didn't live in isolation from each other. They didn't just see each other once a week on Sabbath. Hey, God bless you. We'll see you next week. Hope everything goes well next week for you. The key idea here is that they spent quality time together. And as a result of these small, dynamic, Bible-based, loving, evangelistic fellowships, God continued to bring into the church a wonderful harvest of converted men and women and boys and girls. What would it be like to see so many converted daily to the truth, to Jesus Christ, to his message in these last days? Wouldn't it be a wonderful thing? Oh man. Now some of you might be a little like me when we talk about small groups. I'm the type of person, I'm contented to be on my own. I've always been that way. My mum and dad would say that I was kind of docile as a kid. It was an affectionate term, not a put down. They just put me in the corner, they said, and they gave me toys and I was just happy. You know, they just, there you are, Chris will be fine. I don't have a craving to be around other people. My wife is that way. She loves to be around other people. I love being around other people, don't get me wrong. I love people. I just don't if I go without seeing someone for a few days, not that that happens, but I could be content. And that's not good, because I have a command. God is leading and guiding my life, and so I've got to follow him and obey him and ask him, do those things that he's asking me to do, right? For sure. But that's just kind of how I am. I'm just happy to, if I have to be on my own, then I'm okay with that. That's just kind of how I am. When I was in my previous district in Pennsylvania, the conference were trying to organize what they call these ministeriums, where in certain areas across the conference, pastors would come, they were encouraging pastors to come together once a month or once every 2 months to come together. And I thought, and this is just me again, that if there's something you want to tell me, just pick up the phone and call me. If you want to train me, just send me a book. I'll read the book, and I'll be okay with that. But the conference had a game plan, and their game plan was that they were trying to create a network of a group of pastors who were encouraging and supporting one another and sharing ideas together for the sake of the individual minister and also for the betterment of the ministry as a whole. And I knew that. I knew that. And it was a wonderful time to come together to share with my comrades. And I witnessed that it was beneficial to many of them many times over. Now, you might not think so, or you might not know it, but pastoring can be a lonely business at times. Now, here at Sacramento Central, it's kind of nice. The pastors kind of, you know, we're right there. We see each other quite often. But the average pastor is not that way. It's not that way, and it can be lonely at times. Being a Seventh-day Adventist, if you're the only one at your workplace or the only family member or there's only a couple of you, that can be lonely as well. And so the idea here is we need each other. We need to encourage one another, not just once a week, but frequently. But frequently. I was just graduated from college. I was back home in Australia. And some friends of mine, they just were on fire, loving the Lord, studying the Word, and just excited. And I had the privilege of being a part of a small group at that point. They wanted to come together. They didn't call it a small group. There was no technical name for it. They said, you know, hey, we need to come together. We need to let's get the great controversy. Let's study together, and we'll set a time. We'll set a night. Let nothing interfere with that. And we'll come together and we'll share time together. And those were some of the richest spiritual experiences I had when I was with that group meeting. And I believe it was like on a Friday night. We'd come together and we'd open the Word and we'd read and study the great controversy together. And as a result of being in that group, we were praying together, we're studying. We wanted to do ministry together. Some ideas started to come. Because when you start praying and you start opening yourself up to God's leading, God starts leading and directing. Jesus' life was a life of ministry. The Holy Spirit was upon him. If the Holy Spirit comes upon us, then our life will be a life of ministry as well, won't it? It certainly will. It was some of the richest experiences I remember being in that small group. And I've been in a couple of others since. There are, however, some hurtful hindrances to this idea of fellowship, important evangelistic fellowship. The first one is individualism. That's a hindrance. See, in America, it's an unquestioned assumption that the individual takes precedence over the group. Freedom is defined as individual independence. This country was birthed, of course, with the Declaration of Independence. And every day, people have conversations talking about their individual rights. But one of the best antidotes to the issue and idea of individualism is to help people rediscover God's wonderful plan for the church in a small group setting where they can not only study about the church as they read about it in the Bible, but also experience it relationally. You know, have you ever found it hard to talk about love, to explain love? It's not easy. It becomes a little easier when you actually love someone and you're sharing that love, right? You begin to be able to discuss it and talk about it a little bit. And it's much like the same with the church. We come, we talk about what Christianity should look like, what church should look like, and we talk about it cognitively. But in small groups, we get to put it into practice in a very intimate, there I go again, way, close way, connected way. Small groups, though, will die if they've simply seem to be a vehicle for just meeting individual needs. That will just die if it's just for that purpose. It's important, but our highest calling, our ultimate goal must be to build a life together that reflects the loving character of the Godhead that spills out to bless others. You see, it's a revelation of God that the world needs right now. That's what they need. Jesus said, if you have love for one another, then they'll know that you are my what? Disciples. That's right. The whole process of becoming an Adventist can inadvertently breed spiritual individualism. Sometimes we can fail asking for a commitment to make bodybuilding central to a new member's life. Let me explain that. You know, you need to put on some muscle, strengthen some of your bones. You do a little bodybuilding, weightlifting, right? The church should be involved in bodybuilding, building up the body of Christ. Is this what I'm referring to? So when you hear me say bodybuilding, that's what I'm referring to. Building up the body of Christ. Building it up. We are the body. God, Jesus is the head. We are his body, you see. And so sometimes people aren't making a commitment to building up the body, bodybuilding, and they've not made it central to their lives. They can sin, and that's important and it's vital, but how about the fellowship and support and being a part of church life and church family? People can go years in the church without feeling a need to be involved at all. And even at the level of fellowship, they come in, walk through the door, they go out the same doors every week, don't say hi to anyone, put their head down, go, finished, done. And then some think they've made major headway when they just smile and wave at somebody, and that's what they've done for the week, that's their fellowship. And that's not enough. We spend more time with our work colleagues, with those in school, than we do with our own church folk. And you know what happens when you associate with folk, they tend to be able to what? Rub off on you. Don't you want others in your church family to rub off on you? That's what I'd rather. That's what I'd prefer. Another hindrance is isolation. It's another impediment to bodybuilding. Isolation. 73-year-old Adele Gorbery had very loving neighbors, thoughtful neighbors at least, it seemed. They mowed her lawn every week when it was needed for free, and they did whatever they could to make sure her yard looked nice. The only thing they didn't do was to go in to see if Adele was actually alive. You see, on a Monday, the police broke into a little blue house and found Adele's skeletal remains where she had lain there for what seemed to be estimated to be up to 4 years. Now, Aileen Dugan, a 70-year-old neighbor who lived just 20 feet away, summed the situation up perfectly. She said, "We're not a very friendly neighborhood. You had neighbors mowing the grass, tidying up the yard, but never knocked on the door. She'd been dead 4 years. They didn't even know it. Isn't that shocking?" Isolation has become just about our norm in society. Dinner is often a disjointed affair with everyone eating separately. Video games, TVs, computers, smartphones, machines, all of these things can happily entertain us because news broadcasts consistently focus the worst of people's fears or their lives in the town we live in. We worry if our neighbor is some type of child molester or even some type of crook. The convenience of the internet, of course, lets us do our banking and shopping online without coming into contact with human beings. We can either go to the bank counter, we can just go to the ATM machine, withdraw, we don't have to talk to a customer service representative, put our head down, out we go. Our schedules are so hectic, we have little time to interact with anyone on a meaningful level, even with our own families. And the problem is that true bodybuilding cannot happen if it has to be squeezed in among everything else we're doing. And even, let me just say this, even a weekly small group is not enough to build one true oneness if it's not being reinforced by interactions from those in the group with people outside of the group. We need to interact and relate with others, you see. Reflecting the Godhead living will remain elusive if we don't take inventory, if we don't reassess our priorities and restructure our lives to allow more time to connect at various levels with family, with fellow believers, and with others. And so isolation is a harmful hindrance. Another harmful hindrance is misunderstanding the purpose of our doctrines. If biblical truth becomes an end in itself, building in-depth relationships will be seen as helpful, but won't be seen as essential. And it's only when we come to realize that the doctrines were given to make us more loving that Bible building will then have its rightful place, you see. And then the fourth trap or the fourth hindrance is the trap of no time. Now, our rightful emphasis on the nearness of the second coming of Jesus might have made some people feel as though they don't have time to invest in slow, gradual, in the

0: slow, gradual business of bodybuilding. If we see our role as only that of a Paul Revere, then we'll give first importance just simply to passing on a warning and then getting ourselves ready, only. If we believe the forest is about to burn down, why spend time planting a tree? Yes, Jesus is coming soon, and there should be a sense of urgency. But what should the sense of urgency be directed toward? See, our calling, friend, our purpose is to reflect the glory of the Godhead that is seen in our loving commitment to one another. I don't want to get into history because that's going to be shared a little bit. There's some really interesting stories, but I'm going to close by telling you a story. And it affects us. It speaks to us as Seventh-day Adventists. You know, Ellen White, before she was an Adventist, she was a Methodist. And the Methodist church, small groups, was big. And so Ellen White probably got to see that or be a part of some when she was growing up in the Methodist church. Of course, she became or joined the Millerite movement, and then she was a part of the formation of the Seventh-day Adventist church. Well, early in her ministry, she recognized the opportunity for the impact of small groups upon the church. And so she wrote about it. And it's an interesting story I'll share with you here. From 1891, she got to see it up close in a city in Australia. From 1891 to 1900, Ellen White was ministering in Australia, helping to build up the work there. And while in Australia, she assisted in the establishment of Avondale College, and she also finished up two books, The Desire of Ages and Steps to Christ, which have had long impact on the Adventist church. Ellen White had already experienced firsthand small group movement in the Methodist church, and God was about to give her a bird's eye view of the impact and tremendous evangelistic potential that small groups have. So during the 1890s in Australia, during the very time that Ellen White was there doing ministry, events took place that would come to be known as the Welsh Revival. Anyone heard of the Welsh Revival? The Welsh Revival. The Welsh Revival took place when ministers from all around Melbourne, Australia, one of the second largest city, biggest city in Australia, all around Melbourne came together to pray for the spiritual health of their members and for their fellow countrymen. They came together to pray for them. And the pastors, they'd gained so much strength from the time they spent together that they believed that the very best thing they could do for the members' well-being, spiritual well-being, was to organize them into smaller groups for Bible study, for prayer, and for fellowship. And so consequently, the city of Melbourne had 2,000 home meetings that were occurring weekly at the peak of this revival. Now, there was a young woman that was visiting Melbourne at the time, and she was from Wales. And so, taking her spiritual experience back to Wales, she assisted in what was called the Cottage Prayer Meetings of Wales. The cottage meetings, or these small group meetings in homes, contributed to the Welsh Revival, in which it had a tremendous impact on the country people of Wales and their commitment to Jesus Christ. During the same time period, God emphasized to Ellen White during times of prayer and revelation the importance of small group ministry. The Australasian Union Record of August 15, 1902 records something that perhaps many of us have heard before. The formation of small what, friends? Companies as a basis of Christian effort is a plan that has been presented before me by one who cannot err. If there is a large number in the church, we have 1,400 members on the books here at Sacramento Central. This is a large church. If there is a large church number in the, if there's a large number in the church, let the members be formed into small companies to work not only for the church members, but also for unbelievers. Isn't that powerful? That's pretty powerful. Do you think we ought to give focused attention to small, dynamic, loving, evangelistic fellowships? Do you think we ought to think seriously and pray passionately about it? This Day with God, page 11. We're starting a new year, right? We're starting a new year. Notice what the servant of the Lord has to say. She quotes Matthew 18:20, "For there, where two or three are gathered together in my name, there I am in the midst of them. Work and watch and pray for souls as they that must give an account." Notice, this year, try the Lord's prescribed remedy for evil. Try the Lord's prescribed remedy for evil. She goes on to talk about looking to Jesus. And then she says, let little companies meet together to study the scriptures. You will lose nothing by this, but you will gain much. You will gain much. So my challenge to us today, and as we think about the new year, the challenge that the servant of the Lord gave us this year, try the Lord's prescribed remedy for evil. Form small groups, small companies to meet together, to study, to pray, to sing, to minister together. Maybe we can think about that this year. Maybe we can pray about that a little bit as we launch into the new year. There'll be more that'll be said in the upcoming weeks, and it's going to get even more exciting and even more interesting than what I've shared with you. And so you got to just hang in there just a little bit as we share from the Word of God and the Spirit of Prophecy God's plan for His church. And His plan for us, His purpose for us, is that we might reflect His loving character to those in the world. That's what the world desperately needs. And the only way the world can see a loving character is when it's expressed in close interaction and friendship and closeness with one another. For Jesus said, if you have love for one another, then they will know that you are my disciples.
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3: 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Join our hosts Gary Gibbs and John Bradshaw as they open the Bible and talk about themes that affect your life today. Stay tuned because the next 15 minutes will deepen your understanding of God's Word.
4: Welcome to Bible Talk, where we talk about the Bible and how the Bible affects us today. I'm John Bradshaw. With me is Gary Gibbs. Hi there, Gary.
5: Hi, John. We are continuing today a topic that I'm sure made a lot of people sit up and take notice the last time we were together.
4: We're looking at some of the compelling social issues affecting society today, and one of those is morality, in particular, homosexuality, same-sex marriages, ordination of homosexuals, sex abuse scandals, some churches saying their churches are being torn apart by this very issue. This is indeed a compelling social issue today.
5: It really is, John. You can't turn on the news, you can't pick up a magazine without encountering this whole debate about homosexuality. And I think it's very important that Christians and non-Christians actually look at this quite objectively and form their opinions as to what place homosexuality should have in Western society.
4: One of the things I want to ask you right now is about this thing of being objective. Is it okay for the Christian on this question or any other to make a judgment call? Because no matter how we frame this, someone's going to go away saying, these guys on Bible Talk are being judgmental, they're judging. And you know, among Christianity today, there's a real move away from being judgmental. Let's just be nice and lovey about everything and everyone and every practice and not say a word. So, judgment calls. Can we make them on this issue or any issue? What's the word?
5: Listen, I hope nobody does go away saying we're being judgmental, hateful of homosexuals, because that is far from the truth. I have very good friends, people I love, who are in the homosexual lifestyle. Now, I can love them without agreeing with their lifestyle. I love people who do a number of things that I don't think are in harmony with the Bible, but we still love each other. Now, when you come to judgment, Jesus said in John John 7:24, judge not according to the appearance, but judge righteous judgment.
4: So he opens the door to some kind of judging. What in another place the Bible says, judge not lest you be judged.
5: Matthew 7:1, but you go down to verse 16 in Matthew 7, he says, you'll know a tree by its fruit. So we're not to be judgers of people's motivations and hearts. We don't know how a person became an alcoholic. We don't know how a person became a homosexual. But we do know that God loves them nonetheless. He doesn't love their behavior. He doesn't love the damage that it does to them or to others. But God loves them.
4: It says in the Bible, this is just plain and simple. This is loud and clear. All unrighteousness is sin. Now, I think we've got it on pretty good authority from the Bible that immorality in any of its guises is sin. What does it say in Exodus 20? Thou shalt not commit adultery. Moral sins are sins yet, and unrighteousness. So in the eyes of God, perhaps we need to talk about these things in case there are those who are looking on them as though they're just not that serious. And
5: we do. But I think also, John, we need to look at that temptation is not sin. You know, a person may be tempted to look on somebody of the opposite sex or the same sex and be tempted with a lustful thought, but that temptation is not sin. It's acting it out. It's living it out. That becomes sin. And so, you know, just because a person is tempted to be a homosexual doesn't mean they have to act on those temptations.
4: I would go a step further and say just because a person is tempted by homosexuality certainly doesn't mean they are a homosexual. Just because the temptation comes doesn't mean that you are what the temptation is. When you are tempted to steal doesn't mean you're a thief, does it?
5: But let me ask you a question. And in Bible talk, we kind of debate these issues. You know, a person who is tempted with a homosexual thought, I would say that is not the majority of people out there.
4: No, true. And okay. Hey, don't think for a minute I'm giving a free pass and saying it's okay to cherish this stuff or want this stuff. I'm just talking about the temptation. Doesn't mean you are what you're tempted by.
5: No, but if you have persistent temptations,
4: you might have a problem.
5: Yeah, right. You don't have an opposite sex attraction whatsoever. It's always a same sex attraction. Then you've got an issue. It's a deep issue that's inside you. And some people would say it's a genetic base to that.
4: Well, I've met a number of people who now you know what's dangerous about this is what I'm about to say. To my knowledge. And so I don't know all that's gone on in their background. There have been times when I've met people and thought, wow, maybe this person was born this way. What's your answer? We might all have met people that we've said, it seems as though if anyone was born this way, it was this person. At the same time, we've known people who've made deliberate adult choices to follow down this path. What about the genetic thing?
5: Well, right now, all the evidence is inconclusive. We cannot say for sure that there is a genetic base to homosexuality. We absolutely don't know. There have been some studies done, but as you look at every one of those studies, they're inconclusive. They're done with very small sample groups. Often, they are done with researchers who themselves are homosexual.
4: Mm-hmm.
5: And they'll often admit that. In 1991, Science Magazine published an article by Dr. Simon LeVay, and he reportedly found brain differences, John, in homosexual men compared to heterosexual men.
4: What was behind that? Was that a legitimate finding?
5: No, it was a flawed study. First, the sample size was very small, 41 persons, and they were corpses. You know, if you're going to go look at brain differences, you got to go in and do autopsies.
4: He's studying dead brains.
5: That's right. So 41 of them, to be exact. Secondly, all of the known homosexuals had died of AIDS or AIDS-related complications. So you could say, you know, what caused the brain differences? Maybe it was the disease. And 16 corpses that were heterosexual men were only presumed to be heterosexual. It wasn't known for sure if they'd been heterosexuals or not.
4: Right.
5: And so Dr. LeVay is a homosexual himself, and you can't help but wonder, you know, if this didn't influence his study.
4: Couldn't it be said now with this genetic thing, instead of saying this is genetic, we know, I think, that there are people who are born with a predisposed weakness towards certain things. You find people, you know, the dad had a bad temper, and the son is raised in that home has a bad temper. The dad was an alcoholic, that the daughter or the son has a weakness or a predisposition towards alcoholism and a weakness there. We see that in some cultures even. Could there be any of that involved?
5: We don't know. We really don't know, and that is the answer. Even if there is a genetic base, does that give license to act on those things?
4: Now I want to emphasize what you said. It's so important. Even if there is, so what? Right?
5: Right. You know, if you're born with a propensity to alcoholism, do you say, well, I was born an alcoholic, so I'm just going to go drink?
4: Sure doesn't justify it, does it?
5: No, it doesn't. And it's harmful to the person, and it's harmful to society.
4: All right. Here's where we've been on Bible Talk today. The thing is a sin. Immorality is wrong.
5: And God loves the sinner, no matter if they're homosexual or not.
4: Bible-based, this is wrong, but God loves the gambler, the prostitute, the person with foul language, mm-hmm. the homosexual, the embezzler. God loves them all, right?
5: That's right. He doesn't love their behavior. He sees it as harmful. It's something that he condemns, but he wants to rescue people from this.
4: Okay, in just a moment, we're going to talk about God's rescue plan. In just a moment. Right now, though, we're offering something in conjunction with today's program. What is that?
5: That's correct. We're offering a little booklet called Return to Sodom, a little booklet that I authored, a little 32-page booklet that covers various aspects of this topic, and it can be ordered by calling or emailing us at the address given at the end of the program today.
4: If you're looking for more information, if you're wanting to study on this subject, if you want to find a way out, get this book, and you'll find it's going to be a great blessing. All right, God's way out, God's plan. I don't think we ought to suggest that getting the victory over homosexuality is going to be as easy as falling off a log. Now, perhaps instant victory can come for some people, but we know generally this is a process and there are struggles involved. Even a person who is tempted with regular old immorality, if I can put it that way, that's a struggle for some people to overcome. This is why we have support groups like Gamblers Anonymous, mm-hmm. Alcoholics Anonymous, Narcotics mm-hmm. Anonymous. So let's not be flippant and suggest this is an easy thing. But I do want to say this. The Bible says, there hath no temptation taken you but such as is common or to man, but God is faithful and will not allow you to be tempted above that which you are able. But with the temptation, God will make a way to escape that he may be able to bear it. Does that verse say, unless you're dealing with homosexuality?
5: No, it's open-ended. That's 1 Corinthians 10:13.
4: So there's a promise from God that whatever you are struggling with, there is power in the Word of God and in the presence of God to help you overcome that.
5: And I like 1 Corinthians 6, verses 9 through 11. Verse 11 says that some people in the early Christian church had heterosexual and homosexual problems and temptations and had lived those lifestyles, but they were washed. They were cleansed by the blood of Jesus Christ. They were changed. God's power can transform our lives. I've experienced that in my life in the areas of sin that I have dealt with. I'm not perfect. But God has done a transforming work and continues to do that. And there are excellent ministries. Like you said, I think sins of the flesh, drinking, smoking, drugs, sexual sins, those things are so interwoven to our being. And the habits, I think, work into the very fabric of our being, you know, genetically and functionally,
4: That's right. We
5: are, that they're more difficult to overcome. And often you do need help. And there are groups like Exodus International and others who can help people dealing with this particular temptation.
4: These issues are very deep-seated, and they're very deep-seated emotional issues. And I would encourage people to rely on the power that is inherent in the Word of God. And also, as you mentioned, Gary, get some help. And this is where Christians really ought to open up their hearts a little bit. You know, I'll see someone come into church and stand up and say what God has done. I've been delivered from drug addiction. I've been delivered from alcoholism. And everybody says, amen and hallelujah. I used to be a thief. I broke into homes. Oh, this is exciting, man. You know, people love this kind of testimony. But to have someone stand up and say, well, I'm struggling with homosexuality, and suddenly the church isn't so loving anymore.
5: Oh, they act like he has the plague, and they or she has the plague and want to go the other direction. The church really needs to open up like the church in Corinth and say, we can help you, we want to help you, and we want to introduce you to Christ. I'll tell you a quick story here as we get ready to end. I was in the Philippines holding some meetings, and a friend of mine and I were up in our hotel room, and the phone rang, John. And on the other end, there's a gentleman that says, I am looking for a male companion. It's essentially what he said. I won't tell you exactly what he said. And I said, excuse me? He said, well, I'm looking for a handsome man. I said, really?
4: You said you've got the wrong number.
5: Well, I knew it. I knew it wasn't me.
4: Yeah, okay.
5: But anyway, he went on. And anyway, finally, he told me he was a homosexual. And I said, well, I've got just the man for you. And he got excited about that. I said, you will love this man. This man will meet your needs more than any other man. He said, oh, really? I said, do you want to know his name? He said, yes. I said, his name is Jesus Christ. And he said, excuse me? I said, Jesus Christ, I want to introduce you to him.
4: And my friend, if you will welcome Jesus Christ into your heart, whatever your issue, you will find the peace that passes understanding. Time flies. Thanks for being here. Join us for more next time here on Bible Talk.

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1: What do you want most for your kids? Carrie Casey, CEO of the National Center for Fathering and Father of Four, reports on how other Christian parents answered that question on Today's Father.
2: I hope you'll forgive me if I focus on an aspect where Christian parents may be falling short. It comes from some research by the Bonner Group, who surveyed parents about the most desirable outcomes for their children, what they wanted most for their kid. What do you suppose the number one answer was? Well, the top priority by far among these parents was that their kids get a good education. Maybe that's not surprising. Number two, they wanted their children to feel loved. And coming in third, but close, you heard right. That's third, they hoped their kids would have a meaningful relationship with Jesus Christ. George Bonner was startled at how few born-again parents indicated that their children's salvation was one of their top goals. What's more, only 3 out of 10 born-again parents included their children's salvation anywhere on the list of top goals. As Bonner says, for that emphasis to not be on the radar screen of most Christian parents is a significant reason why most Americans never embrace Jesus Christ as their Savior. We know that parents still have a huge influence on the choices their children make, and we also know that most people either accept Christ when they are young or not at all. The fact that most Christian parents overlook this critical responsibility is one of the biggest challenges to the Christian church. Now, dads, only you can decide what your highest priorities are and how that is reflected in your actions. But I hope your children's relationship with Christ is the brightest blip on your radar screen. Of course, a good education and feeling loved are important, but there is nothing as critical as your children's salvation. And even if you say all the right things, your habits and behaviors have to match it. Your children can tell if you're faking it. Dare I say, the closer your children are to Christ and seeking God's will, the better chance that every other goal you have for them falls into place. As it says in Matthew 6:33, seek first his kingdom and his righteousness, and all these things will be given to you as well. Plus, if both you and your kids know Christ, you get to spend eternity with them. Dad, I know it isn't easy to pass faith on to your kids, but I challenge you to make it your number one priority. This is Carrie Casey for Today's Father.
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3: Why would a bee mistake a fungus for a flower? The answer next on Today's Creation Moment. And now, here's our Creation Moments host, Ian Taylor.
4: As bees go about their business of gathering nectar, they also pollinate the flower, making possible the next generation of flowers. Now, there is a certain crafty fungus that doesn't have flowers, nectar, or pollen, but makes use of the bees to reproduce itself. This is the fungus that causes the mummy berry disease among blueberries. As soon as a plant becomes infected with the fungus, the leaves wilt. Amazingly, the fungus then causes the leaves to ooze a nectar-like substance, send out a perfume, and reflect light in the ultraviolet range. To a bee, these are 3 unmistakable signs of a good flower. The bees collect what they think is nectar from the diseased plant, and sooner or later transfer the fungus to a healthy plant. Blueberry flowers, which have been infected, produce white, seedless and tasteless mummy berries, which are full of fungus. Did the fungus invent this plan to mimic the flower and fool the bee to reproduce itself? If so, it had to get everything right first time. I think that once again, this teaches us that our Creator planned these relationships from the beginning. If good for nothing else, this example of the mummy berry fungus teaches us that the creation could not have made itself. This is the work of the Creator God who made everything.
5: 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And be sure to join us next time for another Creation Moment, proclaiming evidence of God's truth.
6: This is Max McLean. How did Jesus comfort Mary as she grieved for her brother Lazarus? Listen to the Bible from John chapter 11. Lord, Martha said to Jesus, if you had been here, my brother would not have died. But I know that even now God will give you whatever you ask. Jesus said to her, your brother will rise again. Martha answered, I know he will rise again in the resurrection at the last day. Jesus said to her, I am the resurrection and the life. He who believes in me will live even though he dies, and whoever lives and believes in me will never die. Do you believe this? Yes, Lord, she told him, I believe that you are the Christ, the Son of God, who was to come into the world. When the Jews who had been with Mary in the house comforting her noticed how quickly she got up and went out, they followed her, supposing she was going to the tomb to mourn there. When Mary reached the place where Jesus was and saw him, she fell at his feet and said, Lord, if you had been here, my brother would not have died. When Jesus saw her weeping, and the Jews who had come along with her also weeping, he was deeply moved in spirit and troubled. Where have you laid him? He asked. Come and see, Lord, they replied. Jesus wept. Then the Jews said, see how he loved him? But some of them said, could not he who opened the eyes of the blind man have kept this man from dying? Jesus came to the tomb. It was a cave with a stone laid across the entrance. Take away the stone, he said. But Lord, said Martha, the sister of the dead man, by this time there is a bad odor, for he has been there 4 days. Then Jesus said, did I not tell you that if you believe you would see the glory of God? So they took away the stone. Jesus called in a loud voice, Lazarus, come out! The dead man came out, his hands and feet wrapped with strips of linen and a cloth around his face. Jesus said to them, take off the grave clothes and let him go. Therefore many of the Jews who had come to visit Mary and had seen what Jesus did put their faith in him. From John 11, listen to the Bible. It's great for the soul.
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going to look at the story of Jesus' birth as it's recorded in Luke chapter 2, beginning in verse 8. And there were in the same country shepherds abiding in the field, keeping watch over their flock by night. And lo, the angel of the Lord came upon them, and the glory of the Lord shone round about them. And they were sore afraid. And the angel said unto them, Fear not, for behold, I bring you good tidings of great joy, which shall be to all people. For unto you is born this day in the city of David a Savior, which is Christ the Lord. And this shall be a sign unto you, ye shall find the babe wrapped in swaddling clothes, lying in a manger. You know, when I read this story, the one that millions of people are reading during the Christmas season, it always strikes me as peculiar that the shepherds would be terrified of an angel. Of course, if I'd been there, I probably would have reacted the same way. I mean, if an angel suddenly appeared in the field at night, I'm guessing my heart would probably skip a beat or two. So I really don't blame the shepherds for the reaction. What strikes me as tragic, however, is that we were never supposed to be in a position where human beings needed to be afraid of anything. Before they sinned, I highly doubt that Adam and Eve were afraid of angels, or afraid of God, for that matter. But sin dramatically changed our relationship to God, and for thousands of years, fallen angels have been trying to persuade us that God is someone we ought to be deathly afraid of. So let me ask you, is there a part of you that's still afraid of God? For whatever reason, are you having trouble trusting Him? If an angel were to show up in your house tonight, what would be the first thought that crosses your mind? Why would you think he'd come? To deliver bad news? Maybe to kill you? Or would you suspect, based on the words of God's book, that God really does have your best interests at heart? During the holiday season, I'd urge you to take another look at this story from Luke chapter 2. When the shepherds cowered in fear, the first words out of the angel's mouth were, Do not be afraid, for behold, I bring you good tidings of great joy. The arrival of God's own Son in this world underlines just how much He's interested in turning your life around and claiming you as His own son or daughter. A God who actually shows up in person, taking on human flesh and choosing to live in this painful world of ours, is highly likely to be a God you can trust. And putting aside your fear, examining who this God is and why He sent His Son is going to give you a remarkable gift this holiday season. It's going to give you a better way to live.

0: You're just one person. So how can you help in the rebuilding effort of a disaster like a hurricane? 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
1: I'm often asked if it's okay to be angry at God. It seems to me that a lot of us are afraid at showing our anger towards God. The Bible says, "In your anger, do not sin." I believe God can handle our anger as He can handle all of the emotions He created in us. In another Bible passage, it says God is slow to anger. Perhaps rather than worrying about if we can be angry at God, we should think about how to be slow to anger and about not sinning in our anger. God can handle all of us, including our anger.
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2: This is Healthy Living, featuring Dr. Ken Cooper, founder of the Cooper Aerobics Center in Dallas, Texas. The scientific research clearly shows that vitamin supplementation is beneficial to your health, but is it possible to have too much of a good thing?
3: Can you take too much of a good thing? What about vitamin C? A lot of discussion about that recently, about taking too much vitamin C and causing DNA damage, which may be a precursor to cancer. I don't know for sure.

0: scientific literature on humans that show that vitamin C, as much as 1,000 milligrams per day, can be very beneficial, and absolutely no studies to show that vitamin C causes cancer. Remember, too, Linus Pauling was taking up to 17,000 milligrams of vitamin C per day, and he died at age 93.
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2: Be not thou afraid when one is made rich, when the glory of his house is increased. For when he dieth, he shall carry nothing away. His glory shall not descend after him. Though while he lived, he blessed his soul, and men will praise thee when thou doest well to thyself. He shall go to the generation of his fathers. They shall never see light.
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4: I hate making mistakes. Yet, did you know so many inventions we use today were created by accident? Stirring a pot of chemicals in 1826, John Walker pulled his wooden stir stick out of the pot and tried to wipe the glob of chemicals stuck on the table. Instead of wiping off, the chemicals ignited. As a result, matches were born. And simply by using the wrong resistor in a device, led medical researcher Wilson Greatbatch to develop the pacemaker. We often make mistakes in life. We're not perfect, but the good news is that God is in the restoration business. So if you've made a mistake, take your concerns to God and allow Him to turn your failures into a success.
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6: Now a look at your morning weather on Bakersfield Christian Talk Radio. Sunny today with a high near 87 and lows around 61. Hazy sunshine tomorrow with a high of 85 and lows around 60. For your Saturday, sunny with a high near 84 and lows around 63. And for Sunday, sunny with a high near 92 and lows around 67. That's your morning weather on Bakersfield Christian Talk Radio.
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9: Radical grace. Go with me to Matthew chapter 18. Matthew 18, starting in verse 21, reading to verse 28. Matthew chapter 18, 21 to 28. Here is what the Bible says. Then Peter came to Jesus and asked, "Lord, how many times shall I forgive my brother or sister who sins against me? Up to seven times?" Jesus answered, "I tell you, not seven times, but 70 times seven." Therefore, Jesus continues, "The kingdom of heaven is like a king who wanted to settle accounts with his servants. As he began the settlement, a man who owed him 10,000 bags

bags of gold was brought to him. Since he was not able to pay, the master ordered that he and his wife and his children and all that he had be sold to repay the debt. At this, the servant fell on his knees before him. "Be patient with me," he begged, "and I will pay back everything." The servant's master took pity on him, canceled his debt, and let him go. But when that servant went out, he found one of his fellow servants who owed him 100 silver coins. He grabbed him and began to choke him. "Pay back what you owe me," he demanded. Wow. Who says amen to God's word today? Radical grace. Christ has just delivered the divine formula for forgiveness. It's found in the preceding verses. The preceding ones to the ones we just read. In them, he explains exactly how one should treat a fellow believer when she has something against her. Christ instructs first to go to them in private. He says, "If she listens to you, you have won your sister. But if she does not listen, take one or two or more with you, so that by the mouth of two or three witnesses, every fact may be confirmed." If that still does not work, Christ instructs them to tell the church. And if they refuse to listen even then, he says, "Let her be to you as a Gentile and a tax collector." It's a step-by-step plan for reconciliation with mending broken relationship at its center. Christ's formula for how we are to relate to each other in the church when it comes to forgiveness. They had never heard anything like this before. His point was that when you have aught with your sister, it is better to try to save her soul than to get revenge. So handle it in the church rather than in the courts where they have no mercy. Christ is magnifying the law. But Jesus knows his men will need more convincing than that. So he takes the time to break it down for them so that they can better understand. So as usual, he tells them a parable in order to make it more clear. But before he begins, Peter has something to say. Go figure. Peter comes to Jesus. Just as Christ finishes giving this forgiveness speech, Peter chimes in with a question/answer combo. And he asks, "Lord, how often should I forgive someone who sins against me? 7 times? Question and the answer in the same sentence. Now, I'm fairly certain Peter was trying to show off here, because as we all know, Peter was kind of a show off, but his answer comes right at the end of his question. And then he uses this perfect number 7 to try to impress Jesus and the rest of the crew who is standing there beside. He's trying to show that he accepts Christ's tough challenge to really forgive someone who does you wrong. But here's why Jesus knows that he will need to break it down a bit further for them. Because of the way he answers Peter

I have been using this a lot lately. I really like the way it words things. Listen to what the Bible says. Therefore, the kingdom of heaven can be compared to a king who decided to bring his accounts up to date with servants who had borrowed money from him. In the process, one of his debtors was brought in who owed him millions of dollars. He couldn't pay, so his master ordered that he be sold, along with his wife and his children, and everything that he owned to pay the debt. But the man fell down before his master and begged him, "Please be patient with me, and I will pay it all." Then his master was filled with pity for him, and he released him and forgave his debt. That's a beautiful passage. Who says amen to that today, in fact? Here is our first point. We all need radical grace from God. All of us, we can't get by without it. We all need radical grace from God. The servant in our parable was in really bad shape. There's no way he could have paid his debt. The servant of God says that he was actually an officer who administered the affairs of his government. And some of these workers, she says, received vast sums of money belonging to the state. And this is what the situation this guy was in our passage. The King James Version says that this man owed his king 10,000 talents. That's the way the King James puts it. 10,000 talents probably represented more than the entire annual income of the king, and perhaps more than all of the actual coinage in circulation in Egypt at the time. During one period, one silver talent represented 6,000 drachmas, or 6,000 days' wages, for an average Palestinian worker. 10,000 talents would thus be roughly 60 million days' wages. I didn't say $60 million. 60 million days' wages. So when the New Living Translation says he owed him millions of dollars, it means just that. It is spot on. Now you see what Jesus is doing right here, don't you? He's setting us up for something. And I love this about Jesus. He likes to set us up sometimes. As usual, everything in this parable has something that it represents, as all parables do. The king represents Jesus Christ. The servant represents us, and the debt represents our sins. So Jesus is saying that our sin debt is too large for any of us to pay off. There aren't enough lifetimes available for us to pay him back. We can't work it off. We can't pay it off. We can't do anything. So what in the world are we supposed to do? Well, look at the king's response in verse 27. The Bible says, then his master was filled with pity for him, and he released him and forgave his debt. Whoa. Do you see that? It says he released him and forgave his debt. Now, this is interesting here because the Greek construction used in the original reveals that the king responded to the servant with a double release. The Greek word here is the word apaluo, and that means to release, to let loose from, to forgive. The Bible says he released him and forgave his debt. He didn't say, "I'll let you go, but you still have to pay me." He said, "You're free to go and your debt is canceled." What a marvelous idea, a double release. Now, I'm so happy about this because as I contemplate what I owe the Lord, and maybe when you do the same thing, you'll realize the same, I realize right now there's nothing I can do to redeem myself to him. I am utterly hopeless without a pardon or a reprieve, and so I'm so glad that Jesus offers me his double release today. He's still offering it to us. Christ is our pardon, and he gives us this double release. Our sins are forgiven, and we're given a new heart. Isn't that wonderful news? Double release. And this offers forgiveness. It is for good. Did you know that? Jeremiah chapter 31 verse 34 says, "For I will forgive their iniquity, and their sin I will remember no more."
Micah 7:19 says, "You will again have compassion on us. You will tread our sins underfoot and hurl all our iniquities into the depths of the sea." When Christ forgives, it is for real and it is for good. Who says amen to that today? So this servant deserves his fate, but he has no means to repay his king, and yet he was released. And the terms of his release were not conditional. Think about that for a second. The king doesn't say, "I'll let you go, but," or "as long as you do this, that, or the other." No. Double release. No conditions, no strings attached. We all need radical grace from God because we all deserve our fate. That's the first thing we learn. Now, I only got two things to show you today, so here's the second thing we learn. Back to our Bibles, Matthew 18:28-30, still in the New Living Translation. The Bible says, "But when the man left the king, he went to his fellow servant who owed him a few thousand dollars. He grabbed him by the throat and demanded instant payment. His fellow servant fell down before him and begged for a little more time. 'Be patient with me and I will pay it,' he pleaded. But his creditor wouldn't wait. He had the man arrested and put in prison until the debt could be paid in full." Wow. All right. What's the second thing we learn? Here it comes. We forfeit radical grace for ourselves when we refuse to give it to others. We forfeit radical grace for ourselves when we refuse to give it to others. It's a shame. The servant had no mercy, and yet he had just received mercy, and for a greater debt. Much greater, in fact. The Bible says he was owed 100 denarii. Again, back to the King James way of putting it. I like to hear that because the word talents and denarii, they sound ancient. They sound like what they were actually dealing with in terms of coinage. But our New Living Translation translates it to what it means to us today in our dollar amount. But it's 100 denarii in their amount. 100 denarii represents 100 days of a common worker's wages. It was a ridiculously minuscule sum compared to what the first servant had owed the king. But apparently, the forgiven servant, instead of internalizing the principle of grace, had decided to become ruthlessly efficient in exacting the debt that he had that was owed to him. And now it hits us. How in the world did we miss it? We should have seen this coming. The servant was unforgiving, listen to me, because he didn't realize the greatness of the debt that he was forgiven. He had no idea how helpless he really was. And right there, it's in the text, and we missed it. We read right through it. Verse 26, he said, this is now when the servant is talking to his king, he says, "Please be patient with me, and I will pay it all." Did you see that there? Now we know, based on the size of the sum and the amount of money this guy made, there was no way in the world that he had the means to pay that kind of money back. And yet, he made the promise. Do you think he was lying? I don't think he was lying. I think he was telling the truth. His promise was unrealistic because he didn't understand what he owed. And here's the part that stings us to the core. Listen to this. This is in Christ Object Lessons, the chapter on forgiveness. "So there are many who hope by their own works to merit God's favor. They do not realize their helplessness. They do not accept the grace of God as a free gift, but are trying to build themselves up in self-righteousness." She continues, "Their own hearts are not broken and humbled on account of sin, and they are exacting and unforgiving toward others." This is why you're so mean and can't forgive anybody. This is how come you constantly hold grudges. It's because you don't know how much God has forgiven you. You actually think you're okay.
By the way, if you have an easy time holding grudges and not forgiving people, then what Ellen White just said definitely describes you. There's no question. You have no idea how wretched and miserable you are because you think it's okay to withhold radical grace from other people. And by the way, I'm talking to you who've really been hurt. I'm not just talking about some little thing. Some of you are holding grudges for good reasons. Stuff that really happened to you in your past, maybe in your childhood. Something somebody did to you that was actually wrong. So I'm not saying that the thing that happened to you was no big deal. I'm not trying to diminish it. What I am saying, though, is even though that thing was a big deal, what God forgave you of was so much bigger, it doesn't even compare. The fact that you can hold a grudge so easily is the proof that you have no idea of what Jesus has really done for you. See, that's the problem. We think we've earned forgiveness. We think that we deserve God's grace. If we only knew that the only thing we really deserve is death. That's what we deserve. So you know what that means? It means that the basis of grace for others is modeled on Christ's radical grace toward us. And whether or not we offer this radical grace to others only exposes whether or not we understand the level of mercy that we have received from God. By showing no grace, we reject the grace of Christ. Did I ever tell you the story of the brownie? Maybe I did, but you're not here, so I can't tell because you can't say to me whether or not you did. So I'm going to tell you again just in case. When I was a kid, we used to travel a lot in the car, and there was one car trip that all of us were on as a family, and we stopped at the gas station to get some snacks like we normally would. And all of us got back in the car. We were all ready to eat our snacks. And I noticed that my father in the driver's seat was opening up a package, and it was a brownie. Man, I wish I had thought of it. Man, that brownie looks so good. If I had thought about it, I would have just gotten myself a brownie. But I didn't think about it. So we're on the road again now. And I said, hey, Dad, do you mind giving me a bite of your brownie? Dad does something completely unexpected that I've never had him do before. He took the brownie, put it back in the package, untouched, really. Didn't really even take it out yet. Turned around and handed it to me and said, here, you can have mine. I said, what? The whole thing? I just wanted a bite. Okay, I'll take it. So I open that thing up, and I'm about to take my first bite, and my little brother, who's sitting two seats over, of course, my sister was in between us. Paul was over there to the left, sitting behind Dad, and Paul says, hey, John, can I have a bite? You know what my response was? I was about 9 years old, so don't hold this against me. I said, no, this is my brownie. Didn't you hear Dad just gave it to me? So Dad did this thing. There's this thing that Dad does that doesn't scare me as much now. Well, actually, I just thought about it. It kind of scared me again. I'm 42, so that's not true. It does still scare you. But while he's driving, sometimes he'll take his eye off the road and he'll turn around. He did that in this case. He turned around and looked back at me and said, what did you say? And man, I shuddered. And of course, with that kind of question, the only response is, nothing. He said, no, what did you say? I said, this is my brownie. He said, now, where'd you get that brownie from? I said, I got it from you. He said, how much did you pay for it? I said, nothing. He said, what'd you ask me for? I said, a bite. He said, what did I do? You gave me the whole thing. He said, now, I gave that to you for free. It sounded just like this, by the way. I gave that to you for free. How dare you tell your brother he can't have a bite? I sheepishly put my head down, gave Paul a bite, kind of shared a little bit more with him. Now, I didn't fully understand in that moment exactly what it was that Dad was trying to teach, because I was a 9-year-old boy, and all I could think of was, man, this is my brownie, I wanted the whole thing. But years later, as I contemplated that day, after I became a little bit older, I recognized that Dad was giving us an object lesson on the way that grace works, radical grace. Think about it for a second. I asked Dad for a bite. He gave me the whole thing. Untouched, barely opened. That's radical grace. Then, the moment that somebody else asked me for the exact same thing I just asked for, I can't even give a bite.
Now, you understand why I wouldn't get it. I was 9 years old. It makes sense. I'm a little boy. My little boy pea brain doesn't understand it. All I want is this brownie. But what excuse do we have

0: at age 30 and 40 and 50, been in the church for years, and still withholding forgiveness from people who don't deserve it. That's true. But you don't deserve what you got. How in the world can we feel comfortable doing that? You know how? Because we don't know how big of a deal it was that Christ forgave us. We think we deserve it. So here Jesus is using this parable to help us to understand what we really deserve. The thing that makes grace radical is that it's not based on whether or not a person deserves it. That's why I said radical grace. It's not about whether a person deserves it. It's not they're being nice to you or anything like that. Its basis comes in the fact that we receive grace that we do not deserve. And as long as we receive freely, we should give freely. Freely we have received, freely give. The servant in this parable did not understand that fundamental principle of the kingdom of God. Now keep in mind, Jesus started the parable by saying, this is like the kingdom of God. Whenever he says that, he's saying this is a big deal. He's meaning there are salvific things in this. Principles that we would need to be able to make it to heaven. That's what he's saying. All right, I want us to notice something else. I told you I only had 2 points, but there's one more thing I want you to notice. We missed this one too. Look back at your Bibles, and we're going to compare verses 26 and 29, okay? Matthew 18:26 says this. This is the servant talking to his king about the millions of dollars he owes him. Listen to what he says. Verse 26. But the man fell down before his master and begged him, please be patient with me, and I will pay it all. Now, we said he couldn't do that, but that was his promise. Now, verse 29, here is the fellow servant. That's what the Bible calls him. This is not, okay, the first relationship was one of subordination. The servant was talking to his king in that particular situation. Now, the Bible says this other relationship, it's a relationship like this. Not like this, not vertical, it's horizontal. This is a fellow servant now who owes him a little bit of money. And the Bible says his fellow servant fell down before him and begged him for a little more time. Listen to the words, be patient with me and I will pay it, he pleaded. Notice they use the same words. Now, something should have triggered in the servant's mind when his debtor used the same words that he had just uttered 3 verses before. He should have forgiven by association alone. And here is what we notice. Whenever Christ does something for us, he always tests us along the same lines to see if we really understand what he just did. Gives us the opportunity to show the same radical grace toward others. And the servant failed miserably. Scholars say that a commoner would earn 100 denarii in a little over 3 months. By our standard, this amount is about $6,000. On the other hand, 10,000 talents, we said, was a dollar value of like 12 million or something like that. Maybe 60 million, I don't know. But with inflation and fluctuating precious metal prices, it could be over $1 billion in today's currency. 6,000 or a billion. The debt the man owed was nowhere near the debt that he owed his king. And still, he treated his debtor without mercy. And so it is with us. There is nothing that anyone can do to us here on this earth that can outweigh what we have done to the Son of God. Doesn't feel like it, but I'm telling you that's true. That's what the parable is teaching. Remember, the king represents Jesus, the servant represents us, and the debt represents our sin. There's nothing another person can do to you that's worse than what you've done to Jesus. And he says, I forgive you unconditionally. What right do we have to withhold grace? How come we can't forgive? Same exact question that the king asked the servant who he had just forgave. Matthew 18:32-35, and then we're closing. The king called in the man he had forgiven and said, you evil servant, I forgave you that tremendous debt because you pleaded with me. Shouldn't you have mercy on your fellow servant just as I had mercy on you?" Then the angry king sent the man to prison to be tortured until he had paid his entire debt. That's what my heavenly Father will do to you if you refuse to forgive your brothers and sisters from your heart. That's a tough word. Look what Ellen White says. We are not forgiven because we forgive. We are forgiven as we forgive. The ground of all forgiveness is found in the unmerited love of God. But by our attitude toward others, we show whether we have made that love our own. Forgive us our debts as we forgive our debtors. From the Lord's Prayer. It's right there. It's not because we forgive, it's as we forgive. The forgiving heart that we have comes from the knowledge that we have been forgiven. And so we just keep forgiving all the time, even when people don't deserve it, especially when they don't. That's what separates us as children of God from the rest of the world. Anybody can forgive somebody when they come back with a nice apology and they seem sincere and they give you $100. Easy to forgive them. The servant did not understand that he received radical grace. There's at least one person on this earth we're not forgiving. And for some of us, it may be a whole people group. Are you listening to me? Group that has done us wrong for a long time, maybe. I'll forgive them when they apologize. Servant got up off his knees. After being forgiven, makes a beeline directly for the money that he was owed. Some of his fellow slaves witnessed the entire encounter and were deeply grieved. They were saddened by his actions because they knew the forgiveness that he had just received. And so they went and reported everything to the king. And filled with anger, the king sentenced the man to not only jail time, but to torture also. And the parable ends with these words: "So shall my heavenly Father also do to you if each of you does not forgive his brother from his heart." From his heart. That's hard to do. I know it is. But it must be done if we want forgiveness ourselves. We've got to learn to give radical grace. So that's it. Number one, we need radical grace from God. All of us do. And number two, we forfeit radical grace for ourselves when we refuse to give it to others. I want to extend radical grace today. What about you? If you do, raise your hand right now. If you know you can't do it by yourself, raise your other hand. Now look up and say, "I surrender." Praise the Lord.
1: 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We hope the episode shared today has been uplifting. For further information about our program and speakers, please contact us at 1-800-617-WORD. That's 1-800-617-9673. Until next time, remember to keep Jesus, the true word of life, by your side.
2: 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Make no mistake, we're not to love the devil, nor are we to love everything everybody does. Now, Christ does command us to love people, even our enemies, but that doesn't mean we shrink from standing up for righteousness. When you stand for God, you stand with God. We'd say today, He's got your back, so you can stand with confidence.
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4: This is John MacArthur inviting you to join me for Portraits of Grace. Unregenerate people are totally depraved, dead in their trespasses, enslaved to sin, cursed to eternal damnation, unable to help themselves, and in desperate need of mercy and compassion. It's quite a plight. And that's where the good news of the gospel meets them. God loves them in that condition and extends mercy to anyone willing to trust in Him. Mercy tempers God's justice, and that God permits us to live at all speaks volumes of His mercy. Well, Lamentations says, "It is because of the Lord's mercies that we're not consumed, because His compassions fail not. They are new every morning. Great is His faithfulness." What a promise. This is John MacArthur, trusting your lives are portraits of grace.

Fossils are usually found embedded in ancient rocks and mud. But a living fossil has been discovered which defies the entire scientific world. I'll be back in a moment with the fish story of the centuries.

Hello, this is Joe Cruz of the Amazing Facts Broadcast, facts which affect you. You know, friends, we're astounded today by the tremendous state of ferment and change in which our world is now involved. Even religious faith has been shaken about and altered by the upheaval in current ideas. Now, what's led to this incredible confusion, anyway? Let me assure you that it didn't happen all at once or overnight. The seeds of religious skepticism were sown long ago when theologians first accepted the higher critical methods of Bible study. Under the cloak of scholarship and biblical exegesis, the critics began to dissect the message of the Bible point by point in order to expose its supposed errors. Many of the so-called mistakes tabulated by those scholars have been completely refuted by more recent discoveries of archaeology. Now, one of the greatest areas of doubt has been that of creation, according to the Genesis account. When religious leaders chose to believe the philosophical conclusions of evolution over the clear-cut record of the Bible, they embarked on a perilous downward road. By denying the act of creation, which God claims as his identifying mark of authority, men set themselves on a path which has culminated in gross skepticism. These extravagant end products of evolution and modernism should serve as a fearful warning to every Christian who's attracted by the theories of man. There can be no trifling with God's word, friends, not even in the name of science. No one yet has been able to fabricate a theory of origins which did not require more faith to accept than the simple Bible account. Some of the great men of science must be commended for the faith they have to believe certain of their own speculative propositions. Probably no one was more surprised than Darwin himself when science began to recognize the theories he worked out to explain the variation of species. I have before me right now a copy of a letter written by Darwin soon after he published his views on natural selection. I saw the actual letter in Darwin's handwriting in the British Museum and made a photograph of it. Here's what he wrote a friend who had criticized his book. He says, "I feel not a shade of surprise that you're entirely rejecting my views. My surprise is that I've been successful in converting some few eminent botanists and geologists. I entirely agree with you that there is no more direct proof of variation being unlimited in amount than there is that it's strictly limited." Now, doubtless Darwin was a sincere person when he went on that world voyage and observed how the animals were apparently separated according to variety and strength. And as a suggestive possibility of how this could have happened, he presented the theory on natural selection and the survival of the fittest. Since many scientists were searching at that time for an alternate to the Bible account of special creation, they eagerly grasped this to use against the despised fundamentalist. But let it be said that the creationists of that day were undoubtedly too narrow and ironclad in their concepts. Their explanation of variation involved a belief that God created a special family of spaniel dogs and a special family of collie dogs, and so right on through the hundreds of varieties. Actually, God needed only to create one basic family of dogs from which all the varieties have developed. Since all dogs belong to the same family and can crossbreed, their differences can be explained entirely on the basis of mutational changes. It was not necessary for each different kind to be specially created. But please notice, friends, that dogs can only produce other dogs. They can never produce any other species of animals. If the evolutionists could ever prove that even one basic kind or species had ever crossed over into another species, he would have at least a small evidence to begin building evolution upon. But that missing link is just as missing today as it was when Darwin wrote his theory. In spite of worldwide searching by the most famous scientific researchers, there has never appeared one single integrated form of life which is in the process of changing from one species to another. Everything continues to reproduce only after its kind, exactly as God decreed in the book of Genesis. Now, there have been some exciting moments when the scientists felt that the missing link had been found, but alas, it always ended in disappointment. For example, a few years ago, a strange-looking new sea creature was hauled out of the ocean near the shores of Malaya. Evolutionists rushed excitedly to the scene, feeling that the missing link might have been found. To their amazement, they discovered a fish which was supposed to have become extinct millions of years ago.
Identified as a coelacanth, this fish has been an embarrassing exhibit against the basic claims of evolution. One scientist made this shocking admission in the Scientific American magazine. He said, throughout the hundreds of millions of years, the coelacanths have kept the same form and structure. Here is one of the great mysteries of evolution. But friends, it's only a mystery to the evolutionist. Although they assign millions of years for this fish to pass through several stages of evolutionary development, it insists on remaining unchanged. It refuses to conform to the theories of speculative man. The coelacanth is just one of many living fossils which continue to confound the poor evolutionist. Upon the published admissions of evolutionary scientists, the cockroaches and ants still retain almost the exact form which they bore millions of years ago, according to their beliefs. In fact, according to the Scientific American, the cockroach was almost identical 250 million years ago. Now, if the scientist really believes that cockroaches were here that long ago and that they've not changed till this very day, what happens to the theory of evolution? And the same stubborn resistance to change can be found in the dragonfly and the common fruit fly. In the 1950s, a deep-sea mollusk was recovered off the coast of Central America. It lives in the sea at a depth of about 2 miles. Notice what science has conceded about this creature, and this is taken from the book Essentials of Earth History. Quoting, "Its fossil relatives have been discovered in rock estimated to be some 350 million years old, where they are with the trilobites." Now, friends, evolution teaches that the trilobites are among the Earth's earliest inhabitants. They constituted the earliest forms of evolutionary life. Yet here is a mollusk which existed side by side with trilobites and who has confessedly made little, if any, change in form. Those mollusks were supposed to have become extinct 280 million years ago, according to Science Magazine. They are fossils, all right, but living fossils. And instead of providing any missing link or evidence favorable to evolution, they absolutely shatter the whole theory to pieces. Now, here's a question that has only one answer. Why have the scientists failed to discover a single intermediate type, and yet they've discovered multiplied millions of fossils which are strictly classified under well-defined species? If life did evolve slowly from the simple to the complex, then there would actually be far more intermediate forms than a fixed species. In the absence of a single one, how can the theory survive? This is a question that puzzles and perplexes. There are some valid scientific reasons to accept the account of creation as it's given in the Bible, friends. It's more reasonable to believe that God can work a miracle by making matter than to believe that dumb, unintelligent nature and time could create matter. It would have to be a miracle under either condition, but a miracle by a God of design is more easy to believe than a miracle by blind force or chance. It all boils down to the faith we exercise in the Bible. If we believe it, our faith will accept God as the Creator. If we reject the Word of God, we can choose between a score of man-made theories about the origin of life. Perhaps it's easier to understand the secular scientists than the religious leaders of our day. With the living, powerful Word of God before them to testify of a Creator who spoke and it was done, who commanded and it stood fast, they still choose to believe fables instead. Step by step, this rejection of Bible truth has led them to dare question even the very existence of God. There are actually theologians today who are doubting that God exists. Now, I press this point, friends, because there are so many who started the same path of doubt toward God's Word. That unbelief grows as it's encouraged. Gradually, the Word of God is humanized and robbed of its divine power. Soon, only the covers of the Bible are left, and inspiration has been cast out the window. You know, a survey of 3,000 Protestant ministers throughout the United States reveals that they are disturbed. Nearly half of the clergy in their 20s and 30s confessed that they thought seriously of leaving the ministry. Much of the disillusionment among church leaders is caused by the hypocrisy of their preachers, so said the Los Angeles Herald Examiner. And what about the attitude of the clergymen toward the Bible? The survey concluded with these words, "The Bible is not only not to be taken literally," less than 5% of the whole sampling did so, "but also there's little specific guidance in it for specific problems."
And that's what most of the theologians said, friend, believe it or not. Consistent with their downgrading of the Bible, only 20% of the ministers 35 years and under did not condemn extramarital sex. Now, if these ministers are disillusioned with their parishioners, they'd better examine what they're teaching them themselves. In the letters section of Christianity Today, a spokesman for the United Church of Christ, who wants to enlist evangelical Protestants in an ecumenical dialogue, frankly declares that many ecumenical leaders strongly hate the evangelical doctrine of an infallible Bible. This man himself has characterized this notion of an infallible Bible as demonic. Now, here are his actual words, friends. Let me give them to you. And this was made by Dr. William Elliott. He said, "I consider adherence to the infallibility of Scripture demonic." Then he said this, "But hatred for the doctrine of the perfect book is very strong in a very large segment of ecumenical leadership, and I can hardly be considered irresponsible and ecumenically inauthentic in voicing this hatred." Now, there's a man who's a leader of the ecumenical movement who says, "I hate this idea of an infallibility of the Bible." Well, a recent convention of the National Council of Churches produced the following results when a survey of delegates was made. Remember now, this is the elite of this organization, which purports to represent millions of Protestant Christians. 2/3 of the delegates were ordained clergymen. 90% of these were college graduates. To this representative group, some elementary theological questions were asked. And here are the questions and answers that were given. What factors are absolutely necessary to salvation? And the answer the majority gave was, "Love your neighbor as first." Now, friends, what's happened to the text, "Believe on the Lord Jesus Christ and thou shalt be saved"? The majority of these leaders of the National Council of Churches said that the first absolute essential of salvation is just love your neighbor. All right, here's the second question. "I know that God exists and I have no doubts about it. Do you affirm or deny this statement?" Believe it or not, 1 in 3 of these ministers could not affirm his belief in the existence of God. The next question, "Jesus is a divine Son of God and I have no doubts about it. What do you think?" 36% of the delegates assembled could not check this off without reservation. The next question, "There is life beyond death. Do you believe it?" 31% could not bring themselves to believe that. And then miracles happen, just as the Bible said. What do you think of that? 62% could not agree. 35% put the miracles down to natural causes, while 26% were either unsure that miracles happened at all, or they were sure that they didn't happen. Well, these are interesting things, friends. We're living in a day of unbelief. There is no doubt about it at all. And now, this is Joe Cruz saying goodbye for today.

0: 30 days to natural blood pressure control, the no pressure solution. Any amount of physical activity, even low intensity exercise such as walking, can lower your blood pressure. Does this sound too good to be true? Can you really walk or run your way to normal blood pressure? Medical research answers with a resounding yes. Pooled studies called meta-analyses show that regular exercise typically lowers systolic blood pressure by 4 to 6 points and diastolic BP by 3 points. Although this, like any other single lifestyle component, may seem underwhelming, there's more to the story. Selected individuals may lower their blood pressure by as much as 15 millimeters of mercury. That's right. Regular exercise alone can directly lower your blood pressure by 4 to 15 points. However, regular exercise improves multiple other factors that can indirectly improve your blood pressure. These factors include better brain function, improved stress control, higher quality sleep, and a tendency toward smarter dietary choices. What else makes the difference? Why do some individuals reap large benefits while others only register modest improvements? One thing is clear. The younger you are, the more you can expect exercise to lower your blood pressure. Is this good news or bad? If you consider yourself young, great. However, some of you may think your best years, thus your best chances to lower your BP with exercise, are behind you. If you've placed yourself in such a category, I'd prescribe a change in perspective. Think about it this way. You'll never again be as young as you are today. So if you aren't yet on a regular exercise program, the time to start is now. Metaphorically speaking, you'll reap more benefit than if you waited until you were older tomorrow.
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Following the Diet of Worms, Luther was still under a lot of pressure to recant and compromise in his positions with Rome. He was even threatened with banishment, but he would not be moved. He even said he would give up assurance of a safe conduct, but never his positions on the Word of God. As Luther left Worms and traveled across the country, he was warmly received by the German people. But there were still many people who wanted to kill Luther, and the emperor himself said that as soon as the assurance of his safe conduct should expire, that measures should be taken to end Luther's work. The Elector of Saxony, Frederick, devised a plan with some of Luther's friends to capture him and keep him hidden for some time. He was taken here to Wartburg Castle, a place kept so secret that even the Elector Frederick did not know that he was being kept here. Luther's enemies rejoiced, thinking that he had been defeated, but this time for Luther would prove to be a double blessing. Not only did it withdraw him from the heat of the battle, but it also took him away from the public praise and adulation, something that can spiritually maim even the strongest of men. It was here in this room that Luther stayed during his time here at the castle. Like the Apostle John, who wrote the book of Revelation as a prisoner on the Isle of Patmos, while Luther was hiding here in this castle, he translated into German the New Testament. He would translate the Old Testament later, after his return to Wittenberg. Another challenge to the Reformation would now appear on the horizon. In Luther's absence, other reformers had arisen whose message was different to that of Luther, and it was drawing away a lot of people and dividing the movement. In particular, some people thought that it was acceptable to use violence as a means to abolish the mass and to rise up against the oppressors. Thomas Munzer was a leader of this movement. This news was relayed to Luther, and he felt a deep burden for his people back in Wittenberg as he thought of them as a shepherd thinks of their sheep. Despite having no assurance of a safe conduct, he left Wartburg Castle and headed for Wittenberg. Luther's return caused a great stir, and the church filled at the first opportunity to hear him speak. Luther stood up and reaffirmed that the mass was a bad thing and ought to be abolished, but that no one should be torn from it by force. It was not their job to force the conscience of anyone, no matter how strong they felt about the matter. Luther was able to check this uprising for a while, but it would arise later on with devastating results when Thomas Munzer himself was killed. Every time there is a true revival, Satan brings a false one along. Even so, at the end of time, there's going to be a true revival of godliness, and then there's going to be a false revival as well. May we be faithful to God, that we would be part of the true revival that will take place at the end of time.

0: Today's Staying Vertical segment comes from the devotional book, Color My World with Love. It was written by Teresa Maconzo and is entitled, God's Plans. Teresa's theme text comes from Jeremiah 29, verses 11 and 12, New King James Version. For I know the thoughts that I think toward you, says the Lord, thoughts of peace, not of evil, to give you a future and a hope. Then you will call upon me and go and pray to me, and I will listen to you. Teresa writes, as it was dangerous for a woman to be alone in the dark, my father accompanied me every morning to the taxi stop, since I had to leave home at 5:30 to be on time to the private school where I worked as a secretary. I had to ride two taxis from home to work every day, and some work days stretched to 11 hours, though my salary was low. I often hoped my effort and dedication would receive verbal or material recognition from my superiors, but I hoped in vain. Tired of the situation one day as I sat laboring over a difficult task on the computer, I cried out to God, Father, I am tired of this situation. Such hard work for so little pay that does not reward my efforts. Please allow me to work for you, even if it's for free. I don't have to be paid because what the Lord has done for me is priceless. In the name of Jesus, amen. In fewer than 3 months, I learned that our church headquarters in my region needed two secretaries. Forgetting what I had prayed, I did not consider these openings as an answer to prayer. Yet I asked my brother to take my resume information to the office that needed the secretaries. Maybe I could work for God. After a few days, I was called in for a competency test, followed by an evaluation process. Then I was informed that one of the positions was mine, though my salary would be half of what I had been receiving at the college. Yet I was still happy, because now my boss would be God, and I would have just one taxi ride a day, and I would not have to leave home until 7 in the morning. To my surprise, though, the salary turned out to be twice as much as I had received at my previous job. It was as if God were telling me, Daughter, I heard your prayer and will pay you. It was a joyful moment because I didn't expect God would give me so much. Just as today's text states, God has the best plans for us. Let us only trust Him. He will deliver everything into our hands according to His will. So today, reaffirm this promise, Jeremiah 29, 11, and 12, in your own life, and ask Him to fulfill it. Truly, the hand of the Lord will always be open to anyone who seeks rest in Him. That concludes Teresa Maconzo's devotional entitled, God's Plans. And this is Carolyn Sutton for Staying Vertical.
1: 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This week on Homeschool Heartbeat, entrepreneur and money guru Jesse Meekum joins Mike Smith to talk about simple money management and how to teach it to your kids.
2: My guest today is Jesse Meekum. He's a former homeschool dad and founder of the popular budgeting program, You Need a Budget. 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
3: Thank you very much for having me. I appreciate it.
2: Jesse, most people don't leap for joy when they hear the word budget. And I have to admit, I didn't really leap when I heard this, but we need it, don't we?
3: We absolutely do.
2: But we all know that managing your finances is very important. You say it doesn't have to be like pulling teeth. Now, what do you mean by that?
3: When people hear the word budget, they think about dieting or torture or death, you know, and so it's all about restriction. And we're talking about having people rethink budgeting as how do I get my money to get me what I want? And you kind of approach it from an idea of abundance instead of restriction, and it kind of turns it all on its head. It turns to be fairly motivating.
2: Well, what motivates you to do this? Why you need a budget thing?
3: You know, I was broke and realized that we needed one, and I was about to be married, and things were tight. And so when things are tight, you have to be really careful with how you prioritize your money, and that was what the original start was. And then as my wife and I were fairly successful with it early on, we realized that other people were also having money struggles and things, and we thought it'd be helpful to teach people this method that we had been using. It's kind of unique, and from there we

0: grant you according to the riches of his glory to be strengthened with might by his Spirit in the inner man, that Christ may dwell in your hearts by faith, that ye, being rooted and grounded in love, may be able to comprehend with all saints what is the breadth and length and depth and height, and to know the love of Christ which passeth knowledge, that ye might be filled with all the fullness of God. Now unto him that is able to do exceeding abundantly above all that we ask or think, according to the power that worketh in us, unto him be glory in the church by Christ Jesus throughout all ages, world without end. Amen.
1: 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Hello, I'm Chuck Swindoll. Yep, God is still looking for those who can stand alone, stand in the gap. He's still wanting to use those who strive to shake us awake. Christians dare not be mediocre. We dare not dissolve into the background or blend into the neutral scenery of this world. A handful of brave students at Columbine High School suddenly come to my mind. Loaded guns and the threat of death couldn't silence them. God is still looking for men and women of courage, ready to stand and deliver. Authentic heroes. He's ready to use one of us. Are you one of them?
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4: Now a look at your morning weather on Bakersfield Christian Talk Radio. Sunny today with a high near 87 and lows around 61. Hazy sunshine tomorrow with a high of 85 and lows around 60. For your Saturday, sunny with a high near 84 and lows around 63. And for Sunday, sunny with a high near 92 and lows around 67. That's your morning weather on Bakersfield Christian Talk Radio.
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7: Hi, I'm Cami Utman. Welcome back to Unlocking Bible Prophecies, a thrilling journey through some of the most important prophecies in the Bible. When we look around the world tonight, we see many people are perplexed and troubled. People of all backgrounds and cultures are becoming increasingly anxious. They are worried as they look toward the future. They wonder, what is coming next? Bible prophecy clearly reveals God's plan for the future. The book of Revelation begins and ends with the glorious climax of the coming of Jesus. Revelation 1:7 promises, "Behold, he is coming with clouds, and every eye will see him, even those who pierced him, and all the tribes of the earth will mourn because of him. Even so, amen." Revelation lifts our eyes upwards to heaven, taking us from the problems of this world to the solution who is Jesus. The last chapter of the book of Revelation shows us how close we are to Jesus' second coming. Revelation 22:20 says, "He who testifies to these things says, surely I am coming quickly. Amen. Even so, come, Lord Jesus." In Revelation 22, Jesus says three times, "I am coming quickly." He wants us to be prepared for this climactic event. You may be wondering, how soon is

Jesus going to come? Jesus' disciples wanted the same thing. They asked him directly in Matthew 24, verse 3. What will be the sign of your coming and of the end of the age? In chapter 24, Jesus outlines more than 20 signs of his return. Isn't that exciting? He loves us so much, he lets us know in advance. So let's go through some of these together tonight. In a masterful presentation, Jesus blended the events associated with the fall of Jerusalem in 70 AD with those that would take place at the end of the world. He foretold signs of his return that would be occurring in the world of religion, the arena of politics, the sphere of nature, and in the culture of society. The first of these signs concerns the world of religion. Let's go to Matthew 24, 24 and see what Jesus warns. For false Christs and false prophets will rise and show great signs and wonders. Before the second coming, we should expect an explosion of false teachings from religious leaders who are misleading people away from the Word of God by false signs. Not all miraculous works are done by God, friends. The Bible teaches that evil spirits can perform miracles too. Let's look in Revelation 16, 14. For they are spirits of demons, performing signs which go out to the kings of the earth and of the whole world to gather them up to the battle of the great day of God Almighty. You see, these false teachers call attention to their supposed miracles as proof of their powers, so that you believe whatever they teach. But these signs will be demon-inspired to deceive men and women. They are counterfeits. The closer they get to the original, the more credible the counterfeit appears. That's why you need to know the Bible for yourself, my friend. Beware if any religious teacher tries to lead you away from the Bible. So what is the Bible standard of a true teacher then? 1 John 2, verse 4. He who says, "I know him," and does not keep his commandments is a liar, and the truth is not in him. Therefore, a true teacher will keep the commandments and speak the truth. False teachers leading religious cults are rising up around the world. We can see that. In the last 50 years, there has been a rapid increase in those claiming to be divine spiritual leaders. Jesus also cautioned there would be an end-time explosion in occult activity, in psychic phenomena. Books on the occult and magic continue to sell in the multi-millions. Supernatural themes permeate our blockbuster movies, our hit TV shows, and there are countless sites promoting it on the internet. More and more people are turning to psychics, mediums, astrology, etc. Desperate people are seeking real answers to their problems, but they won't find them in the stars. We can see these false Christs and false prophets are a sign of the last day. Next, let's turn to Matthew 24, verses 6 and 7. Jesus says, "And you will hear of wars and rumors of wars, for nation will rise against nation and kingdom against kingdom." Jesus predicted just before the end there would be an international conflicts on a global scale. In other words, there would be world wars. Now, looking back at the last century, we know it has been the bloodiest of all. In the 21st century, there have been so many conflicts across the globe, like Iraq, Afghanistan, Ukraine, Yemen, Syria. That's just to name a few. So much devastation as war rages on. All the uncertainty and unrest in so many of the nations around the world. People are looking for hope, and the only real hope is in Christ our Savior. It doesn't matter where you live on this planet. People are longing for peace. But world peace is very fragile. The Bible predicts that all human attempts to achieve global peace will fail. The Apostle Paul in 1 Thessalonians 5, 3 describes it this way. For when they say peace and safety, then sudden destruction comes upon them, and they shall not escape. A classic example of a peace treaty that was supposed to end all war is the Treaty of Versailles on June 28, 1919, which then led to the League of Nations, but that didn't work. No,
It wasn't long until the worst world war in history, World War II, broke out, and then this led to the formation of the United Nations in 1945, but its best efforts have also failed to achieve world peace. You see, war has continued to just engulf this planet. God's word is so accurate, it speaks of our day. Never before in history has the human race had the ability to exterminate itself. When Jesus comes again, it will be at a time when the human race has a capacity to destroy the whole earth. Did the human race have this ability 100 years ago? No. Today, we have the nuclear capability to annihilate Earth's population multiple times over. Jesus promised that when the world would be gripped with fear, he would step in, intervene, and deliver us. Luke 21:26 says, "Men's hearts will be failing them from fear and the expectation of those things which are coming on the earth, for the powers of heaven will be shaken." When the world is closing in on you and fear is gripping your heart, you need to turn your eyes on Jesus, because he's the peacemaker. All of history is moving towards a grand climax. Jesus says, "Lift your eyes off this earth and focus them on divine reality." He says, "I am about to return." Unlocking these Bible prophecies reveals there is hope, friends. We have looked at the signs in religion and politics. Now, what does the Bible say are the signs in nature? The Bible predicts that all nature will be out of control just before the coming of Jesus. We should expect tornadoes, fires, floods, hurricanes, and an epidemic of destruction that we can hardly even imagine. Among these natural disasters is the Bible's prediction for worldwide hunger and famine. Matthew 24:7. "There will be famines, pestilences, and earthquakes in various places." Now, we have always had famines and hungry children, but the difference is that it is escalating on an international scale at an unprecedented rate. There are more and more people to feed and less food to feed them. We can see with precise accuracy that what the Bible has predicted is coming true. Let's look at Matthew 24:7 again. It says, "There will be famines, pestilences." That is an uncommon word. What is a pestilence? It is a contagious or infectious epidemic disease that is poisonous and lethal. Again, Bible prophecy is being fulfilled. There are millions of deaths from vector-borne diseases or pestilences such as malaria, dengue, yellow fever, Japanese encephalitis. You've heard of pesticides on our crops. Well, the reason farmers put pesticides on crops is because diseases are destroying them. Jesus also warned in Matthew 24:7, "There will be earthquakes." There will be famines, pestilences, and earthquakes in various places. Well, the National Earthquake Information Center records an average of 20,000 earthquakes every year. That's about 50 a day around our world. There are, however, millions of earthquakes estimated to occur every year that are too weak to even be recorded. Since the turn of the new millennium, it is estimated there have been over 800,000 deaths from earthquakes and related tsunamis. Let's now look at Luke 21:11. "And there will be great earthquakes in various places, and famines and pestilences, and there will be fearful sights and great signs from heaven." This upheaval in nature would reveal itself in various ways. Hurricanes, typhoons, tornadoes, floods, and fires would manifest themselves in rapid succession. We have seen so many fires happening recently, like in California and the devastation in Australia. In New South Wales, well, they just had the worst fire season in history, with 13.6 million acres burned, or 6% of their entire state. Zimbabwe faced their deadliest weather-related disaster on record last year as a result of a tropical cyclone, Idai. Just months ago, in Batangas, Philippines, the world witnessed the eruption of Taal Volcano. My video crew and I had just been filming a miracle story at the top of this beautiful mountain weeks before. These natural disasters are signs of prophecy being fulfilled.
We can have confidence in the Bible because Jesus told us these things in advance, not to scare us, but to inform us, because he loves us so much. We've seen what the Bible says regarding the signs of Jesus' coming in religion, politics, and nature. Now let's look at his predictions regarding the social life around us. Our Lord predicted society's morals would be degraded and fall apart before the second coming. Jesus says in Matthew 24, verse 37, "As it was in the days of Noah, so will it be at the coming of the Son of Man." So what did the days of Noah look like? People were focused on themselves, self-gratification. They only cared about having fun and attending the latest parties. They sought pleasure in relaxation, drinking, and feasting. They just cared about having a good time. They had numbed themselves from godly things. In Genesis chapter 6, 11 and 12, we are told regarding this time that the earth also was corrupt before God, and the earth was filled with violence. So God looked upon the earth, and indeed it was corrupt, for all flesh had corrupted their way on the earth. In Noah's day, God destroyed the world with a flood because it was filled with violence. Through their actions, they illustrated they had little desire to repent of their sins. People had become so hardened by their persistent rejection of God's word and were so out of tune of spiritual matters that when they witnessed the supernatural miracle of the animals filing through the ark's door in perfect organization, it didn't even faze them. Only for a brief moment were they slightly impressed with God's sign that their world was coming to an end. Friend, let's not be numb like in Noah's day. Can you see the signs? Even the most casual observers among us know that this past year, this past month, was an important time in human history. Something is brewing. Everyone can feel it. Friends, is our Lord coming soon? Yes, he is. And it would be well for us to be like Noah, who had understanding of the time in which he lived. And he and his family followed God's word and got into the ark. The Bible also predicts economic uncertainty as a sign of the last days. James 5, 1 through 3 describes it this way. "Come now, you rich, weep and howl for your miseries that are coming upon you. Your riches are corrupted and your garments are moth-eaten. Your gold and silver are corroded, and the corrosion will be a witness against you and will eat your flesh like fire. You have heaped up treasure in the last days." Wow! Revelation 18:17 then says, "For in one hour such great riches come to nothing." Jesus is coming. These prophecies are being fulfilled before our very eyes today. But there is one more sign which will prove beyond a shadow of a doubt that indeed we are living in the very last days of this world's history. What is it? The final sign that Jesus gives is in Matthew 24. The gospel will be preached to the whole world. Matthew 24, verse 14. I love this text. "And this gospel of the kingdom will be preached in all the world as a witness to all the nations, and then the end will come." Revelation 14:6 says, "Then I saw another angel flying in the midst of heaven, having the everlasting gospel to preach to those who dwell on the earth, to every nation, tribe, tongue, and people." In my travels, documenting miracles in the most remote corners of this world, I have witnessed with my own eyes, God is reaching the unreachable. It is happening right now. In my work, I see firsthand how God has no walls, no borders, and no limits. Let me show you what I mean. Come with me to the Philippine Islands. Here we find a group of terrorist rebels hiding throughout the mountaintops. For the past 49 years, they have been dominating these areas with guerrilla warfare. They call themselves the New People's Army, the NPA. These men and women are determined to overthrow the government. Over 40,000 locals have died in this war between the NPA and the government military troops. These mountain natives have traditionally been pagans. You see, each family is only allowed to have 3 children. If a 4th child is born, the child is immediately buried alive. This is a culture where 13-year-old girls are forced to marry, and men can pay 400 Philippine pesos to swap wives. And that's equal to about $8 in U.S. currency.
Like all of us, these people need Jesus and his life-saving principles. Less than 3 years ago, Adventist World Radio began broadcasting Bible messages from the coastal cities to the highest mountaintops. Some of the NPA rebels tuned in to this Christian station and became intrigued. Their hearts were softened by the stories of Jesus' love. One of the top commanders sent four of his soldiers to find the radio broadcaster and bring him to their remote camp. They did just that. They questioned him about Jesus and about the Bible. Soon, Bible workers were sent to study with many of the troops up in the jungle forest. God's truth quickly spread to over 118 villages. Isn't that incredible? Our team was able to witness the baptisms of 60 rebel soldiers and five of their top commander generals, and that was just the beginning. There have been hundreds more since. These terrorists have laid down their AK-47 guns in exchange for a Bible and a new life in Christ. Many of them have learned new trades like farming and selling goods in the outdoor markets. My video crew and I had the opportunity to film several of their personal testimonies and recreate their stories into a short documentary film. I have to share one of them with you. His name is Daniel. His father was a commander in the NPA, and his uncle and cousins also had joined the troops. Daniel grew up through the ranks. It was the only life he knew. At the age of 13, he killed for the very first time. Soon after, he was given the important title, the executioner, for the entire NPA. He became really, really good at killing and was promoted to the lead hitman throughout the Philippines. He could not even count how many he has killed, as there have been too many, from politicians to military soldiers, policemen, and local criminals. The more he killed, the more numb he became, never wanting to remember their faces. Until one day, he was given a termination order, a TO, for a Christian pastor. He abducted the pastor and isolated him in the forest jungle. The pastor was begging for his life. And even though Daniel was stunned by the kindness in this man's eyes, he pulled the trigger. You see, Daniel always completed his killing assignments. He was known for getting the job done. But Daniel could not forget the pastor's face, and the memory tormented him. He could find no rest. NPA soldiers are allowed to leave their hidden posts to go home to their families for 3 days every 2 months. So when Daniel entered his house, he heard a radio playing loudly. His wife and children were listening to a Christian Bible program. He recognized the station as Adventist World Radio. He knew other NPA comrades who were listening and had given up fighting and were baptized. But this was the first time he really listened. Daniel heard stories about a loving Savior who would leave his 99 sheep and go out in search of the one that was lost. Daniel's heart was moved, and in that moment, he understood that he was the one lost sheep. His heart softened, and Daniel and his wife took Bible studies and were baptized, along with four more generals of the NPA. Daniel is now on a mission to share Jesus with the thousands of other NPA troops in the jungle mountains, so they too can have better life filled with peace and the hope of life eternal. Matthew 24:14 is coming true, friends. This gospel of the kingdom will be preached in all the world. Now come with me to Zambia, a country in southern Africa, where my three videographers and I were entering the highest maximum security prison in the entire country. As soon as we entered, they confiscated our camera equipment and put us in a holding room. The guards on duty were not aware of our invite and told us that no media has ever been allowed inside their prison walls. But once they confirmed that we were Adventist World Radio, they escorted us in onto their prison grounds. This was unprecedented. You see, God had made a way for gospel truth to reach these prisoners through the airwaves into their jail cells. This prison averages around 2,400 inmates, and over 1,150 have now been baptized. Can you believe it?
And out of the 250 death row prisoners, more than 50 have accepted Jesus. That's a lot of the prison who are now Bible-believing, Jesus-loving, peace-filled Christians. They have the hope in Jesus. Even Zambia's general commissioner met with us to express his appreciation for AWR changing the atmosphere of his prison camp. You see, Jesus can do that. Hallelujah. Isn't God incredible? He is reaching the unlikeliest in the deepest, darkest corners of this earth. That's what Jesus does. Just as a thief who hung on the cross must have thought about his life and the choices he had made, he knew that his crimes were deserving of this punishment. Yet the man next to him, Jesus, was so peaceful and kind. He even prayed for his persecutors. The thief was convinced this man was a son of God. In his last act, he only asked to be remembered. Jesus assured the thief that he would be redeemed. From that moment on, he died with the hope of salvation. This is the same hope given to these inmates on death row today. During this trip, when we were visiting the prison in Zambia, AWR had over 1,070 evangelistic sites across the country. And 1,000 of these were in the capital city of Lusaka alone. This has never happened before. These people were listening to the same Bible topics that we are studying together now. And at the end of 3 weeks, 18,000 were baptized. Isn't that amazing? But wait, God had an even bigger surprise when we preached across the country of Rwanda, as there were almost 108,000 baptized at the end of 3 weeks. Did you hear that? 108,000 baptisms in a day. People are hungry for the straight truth from the Bible, no matter their culture or where they live. It is a human desire to need the Lord. I have been sharing with you grand scale stories, but remember that within these mass baptisms, God is pursuing each one of us individually, personally. So next, I want to tell you about Reuben. Reuben lives in Argentina. He grew up in a Christian home, but once he set out on his own to pursue his dreams of becoming a successful businessman, he drifted away from God. Soon he was at the top of his game with a thriving business and everything seemed to be going well in his world. But one day, on his way home from work, he tried to hail a bus by stretching out his arm, and the driver didn't see him, and Reuben was dragged under the bus. He woke up in the ICU with broken legs, a collapsed lung, and multiple other injuries. A long and painful recovery followed, but something strange happened that sustained him through those grueling months. As Reuben drifted in and out of consciousness, he heard a voice telling him, "You are not alone. You will make it through this." And a peace he had never known before washed over him, and he felt hope. After 4 months in the hospital, Reuben went home in a wheelchair. He soon realized he was unable to do the activities that he had once enjoyed. He shared with us that he gradually fell into a deep depression. "I lost my job, my money, my business, and the prestige that I'd felt in my community. I was just a shell of myself. And in my anguish, I decided I just didn't want to live anymore." One day, Reuben decided that he would end his painful life by committing suicide. As he grabbed a knife to slash his wrists, the radio playing in the background suddenly changed stations. This had never happened before, and it took him by surprise. Reuben was startled by this, especially when he heard a voice coming through the radio. The very same voice he'd heard in the hospital ICU, telling him that he was not alone and he would pull through. He again felt the peace he'd felt in the hospital. It washed over him now, and all thoughts of suicide vanished. Amazingly, unbeknownst to Reuben, this is what's really interesting. He was listening to the very first test broadcast of one of our AWR stations. He listened to that station all that day and every day afterward. The messages he heard touched his heart, and Reuben felt a burning desire to get to know the truth.
Today, Reuben has been completely healed. He is active in his local church and leads out in a weekly Bible study group. But the best part is that he gets to walk all day, something he thought he'd never be able to do again, sharing the saving gospel of Jesus. As you can see, friends, the gospel leaps across all barriers through radio, television, and the internet. Many people can receive biblical presentations right on their cell phones. God is reaching people in every way possible, from remote villages to barren deserts, to wealthy homes in gated communities, to prisons and the cities with their teeming masses. The gospel is going forth in these last days in remarkable ways. Millions are being stirred as never before with a sense of urgency. Times are changing. Millions are turning from the uncertainty of this world to seek for a better world to come. Many have sacrificed all to take the gospel to the far regions of this world. God is on the move. He is doing something special. He is fulfilling prophecy. We are on the verge of the kingdom of God. The signs that Jesus forewarned us of in Matthew 24 are becoming more frequent and intense. It is the midnight hour, friends, and God is appealing to you to be ready for his return. Jesus' last words to his disciples before ascending back to heaven was something like this: I have to leave you now, but not forever. One day I will return, and just before I do, the world will seem as if it is falling apart. Nations will grow angry with each other. Wars will come. Even nature will seem deranged. Earthquakes will escalate in magnitude. There will be infectious outbreaks in epidemic proportions. And when these things begin to happen, the majority of people will be terrified. But my followers need not be. Indeed, when all of this begins, it is time to look up, for their redemption draweth nigh. Jesus says, "Lo, I am with you always, even unto the end of the world. And remember, I love you." Thanks again for joining us in Unlocking Bible Prophecies. Choose God's way.

What is the everlasting gospel? Also, God describes three angels with messages in Revelation 14. What are they? The Bible outlines a vital warning that answers these questions, along with providing a wonderful hope for the future. You don't want to miss this message. Welcome to Unlocking Bible Prophecies. Today we move into the book of Revelation. It is considered by many to be a mysterious book. Over the centuries, some have been fearful of its message. In fact, the book was banned from being read in certain Christian circles. But we should not fear this book, Revelation. It literally means to be unveiled. Tonight, the message will unveil a hope like nothing you've ever experienced before. Jesus foretold how this world's final events play out. Can we trust that this is what will happen? Absolutely, friends. God keeps every one of his promises to us. He is coming back soon to planet Earth to reclaim his people. How exciting it is to feel the nearness of our cosmic rescue from this world of uncertainty and pain. Let me share a favorite text. John 3:16. For God so loved the world that he gave his only begotten Son, that whosoever believes in him should not perish, but have everlasting life. Why would Jesus give his life for us? Because he loves us that much to die for us. Well, it tells us in Romans 6:23, the wages of sin is death, but the gift of God is eternal life in Christ Jesus our Lord. Christ was sinless, but yet he took our penalty. Christ's death cross is more than a historical event located in the past. It is significant that Paul spoke of Christ not as Jesus who was crucified, but Jesus who is the crucified one. He is alive, friends. And by his resurrection, Jesus overcame death, defeated the forces of evil, and obtained righteousness for us. His resurrection became a pledge of our future immortality. Because he rose, we can live forever. Jesus provided the driving force for us to walk in newness of life. It is only because of him that we can be born again. Because of his great love for us, he made the ultimate sacrifice that he paid on our behalf. God is doing everything he can to warn us so that we are prepared for what is about to come. Together, let's look at the warning found in these urgent Bible prophecies from the book of Revelation.

that God has given especially for our generation. Because we saw last night in Matthew 24, the signs of the end time are increasing in frequency and intensity. God's last day message is revealed in Revelation. He always sends a warning to prepare his people for major worldwide events which affect their eternal destiny. There is a biblical pattern, actually, that is so exciting to discover tonight. A loving God invites men and women to be saved before the coming calamity. He pursues us from Genesis right through to Revelation. Let's look at some examples right now. God instructed Noah to prepare men and women for the coming destruction of the world by water. He longed for the people to be saved, not to be destroyed by the flood. God has such a huge heart and incredible patience that he asked Noah to warn of the impending doom and gave the people 120 years to decide. That's 120 years of mercy, 120 years of grace, 120 years of loving appeals. Isn't it awesome that mercy and warnings always precede major biblical events? God sent the flood only after the inhabitants of Noah's day rejected the message of mercy. It became crystal clear who God's real followers were. Here's another example. God illustrated the same pattern in the days of Joseph. He revealed that a famine was coming to the land of Egypt. But before the drought happened, he raised up a man by the name of Joseph to not only be the messenger of warning, but also to help them prepare for the coming devastation. God didn't give Pharaoh and the Egyptians only 7 days to prepare for the famine. He didn't cause them to scramble to be ready. No! He graciously gave them 7 years of warning to prepare for the 7 years of famine which would follow. He advised the Pharaoh to store a surplus of grain so the barns were overflowing and filled to the brim. So once again, God saves those who follow his commands. God saw who followed his instructions. This pattern was repeated again and again throughout the Old Testament. God sent his prophets to warn Israel before the impending doom. I just love that. Now, in the New Testament, God called on John the Baptist to prepare the way for the first coming of Jesus. John preached the powerful, shocking truths to bring attention to the Son of God's soon arrival. The Bible describes John as a voice crying in the wilderness to make people ready and prepared for the Lord. Our God is consistent and faithful. We can trust that he means what he says. When he gives us a warning, we can take him at his word. So let's do just that as we study these three angels' messages to prepare us for great world-shaking events that are soon to come. Once again, God will see who his real followers are. In the Bible's last book, Revelation, God has given us a warning that is just as important for us to understand in our day as it was in the days of Noah, Joseph, and John the Baptist. Let's read this end-time prophecy in Revelation chapter 14 directly from the Bible. We will see it is proclaimed by three angels. Let's begin with message 1, found in Revelation 14, verse 6 and 7. Then I saw another angel flying in the midst of heaven, having the everlasting gospel to preach to those who dwell on the earth, to every nation, tribe, tongue, and people, saying with a loud voice, "Fear God and give glory to him, for the hour of his judgment has come, and worship him who made heaven and earth, the sea and the springs of water." God's last day's urgent message is pictured as being swiftly carried by angels to the ends of the earth. This is universal, friends, going to every nation, kindred, tongue, and people to prepare us for earth's last hour. This urgent message has the everlasting gospel in it. And what is that? The gospel is the good news that through Jesus, our sins can be forgiven, so we have eternal life in heaven. Our guilt can be gone, and we can experience real joy in this life. The gospel is also the good news that the grip of sin on our lives can be broken, and through Jesus, we can be set free. Let's have the Apostle Paul describe this gospel a little more. 1 Corinthians 15, 3 and 4. Christ died for our sins according to the scriptures, and that he was buried,
and that he rose again the third day. Let's look at 4 points regarding the everlasting gospel. Number one, Christ Jesus died for our sins. The gospel centers on the death of Christ. Our hope is anchored in the cross of Jesus. Our faith depends on what Jesus did for us, not what we do for ourselves. Ephesians 2:8-9, for by grace you have been saved through faith, and that not of yourselves. It is the gift of God, not of works, lest anyone should boast. Salvation is a gift, and God is offering it to you right now. Number two, Christ lived a perfect life. Christ's perfect life record is put in place of the sinful records of all who accept him. He was and is perfect. We are imperfect. Through his perfect righteousness, we stand before God's throne complete in him, so that when God the Father looks at us, he only sees Jesus. Though your sins be as scarlet, they shall be white as snow. Number three, Christ rose from the dead. Jesus not only died for us, he lives for us. We can bring to him all of our heart's longings and desires. We can come to him with all of our weaknesses and sins. We can bring to him everything that troubles and confuses us. Our God has risen from the grave. Our God is not made of stone that crumbles. He is alive. And point number four, Christ Jesus ascended to the Father. That's important because the world's political leaders all die. Nebuchadnezzar is dead. Alexander the Great is dead. Caesar, Napoleon, Hitler, and Stalin are all dead. But Jesus is alive. He ascended to the Father 2,000 years ago and is in heaven at this very moment. He knows your name, friend. He understands your needs. Did you know he longs to hear your personal prayers? His greatest desire is to save you for his kingdom. The everlasting gospel is Jesus, and he is the answer. He continues to forgive over and over again. Jesus still changes lives. I have witnessed this in death row prisoners' eyes. Once he understood Jesus' love and that it's for him, he accepted Jesus into his life, and he now has the hope of life eternal beyond these bars. I have seen this in an entire communist rebel camp that laid down their weapons and joined us in worship, ending with a beautiful baptismal ceremony. And while in Nepal in the Himalayan mountains, my video crew and I hiked to visit a newly baptized Christian village, and I personally observed a former witch doctor's newfound joy in the power of Jesus. He recognized that his empty chants and worthless potions were no match for the King of Kings. And I love our documentary of a young girl who left the safety of her mountain village to make it big in the city. She was tricked into prostitution and became imprisoned in hopelessness. Amazingly enough, a small radio was given to her as payment one night, and this is how she learned of Jesus, her personal Savior, and his healing forgiveness. Hope and strength grew within her, and she escaped that life and is now living free as a child of God. Friend, Jesus can change anyone's life. He is the ultimate gentleman, so you must invite him into your heart. He will carry your burdens and give you peace of life eternal. And he makes this available to everyone. He wants all of us to know of his healing power and grace. And that's why we must tell the whole world, just like we learned in Matthew 24:14. The gospel will be preached to the entire world before Jesus comes. Every individual will have the opportunity to respond to the action that God is taking in his or her own life. He is protecting, providing, and pursuing us constantly. The King of the universe is seeking your attention. Can you believe that? He is wanting to be close with you and hears your heart's desires. Now that we've reviewed what the everlasting gospel is, we will now return to the first angel's message. Revelation 14:7. Fear God and give glory to him,
for the hour of his judgment has come, and worship him who made heaven and earth, the sea and springs of water. What does it mean to fear God? To fear God means to respect or reverence him by obeying his teachings. Ecclesiastes 12:13 says, "Let us hear the conclusion of the whole matter. Fear God and keep his commandments, for this is the whole duty of man." Proverbs 3:1 says, "My son, do not forget my law, and let your heart keep my commands." In an age of waning morality, God is calling us back to obedience to his law. He's calling us to keep his commandments. Revelation 14:12 describes God's end time people this way. "Here is the patience of the saints. Here are those who keep the commandments of God and have the faith of Jesus." This is a call to obedience. Obedience is a neglected truth in some Christian circles today. Too many Christians emphasize free grace without paying attention to the importance of God's law. Now, what is God's law? It is a reflection of God's character, spelled out in his Ten Commandments. He wants us to be like him, to live in peace and harmony. So when we keep his law, it is in our best interest for an optimal life. Secondly, it is a call to give glory to God. What does it mean to give glory to God? It means to honor him in our lifestyle. God's last day message is calling us to honor God in how we treat our bodies, and this includes what we eat, drink, how we live. 1 Corinthians 10:31 says, "Therefore, whatever you eat or drink, or whatever you do, do all to the glory of God." Romans 12:1, "I beseech you, therefore, brethren, by the mercies of God, that you present your bodies a living sacrifice, holy, acceptable to God, which is your reasonable service." Our bodies are temples of the living God and belong to him. He also appeals to us to give him glory, to honor in every aspect of our lives. Revelation 14:7, "And worship him who made heaven and earth, the sea and springs of water." Who are we called to worship? Our Creator. That makes sense. In an age of evolution, when millions have dismissed the idea of a creator God, Revelation 14:7 appeals to us to worship him who made heaven and earth. The very basis of worship is the fact that God created us. Revelation 4:11, "You are worthy, O Lord, to receive glory and honor and power, for you created all things, and by your will they exist and were created." The final conflict between good and evil focuses on the issue of worship, and specifically who we worship: the creator or man-made teachings, the creator or the beast. It calls us back to accepting God's sign of loyalty rather than the beast's mark. Through the message of the first angel, we have discovered as Christians what we are supposed to be doing: obeying God and giving him glory in our lifestyles. We have discovered why we are supposed to do it. It's because he's our creator. He made us, so he is worthy of our allegiance. Now let's discover why this message is so critically important. Revelation 14:7, "Fear God and give glory to him, for the hour of his judgment has come." Revelation's final message does not say the hour of God's judgment will come. No, it has come. Could it be that we are living in the judgment hour? Could it be that the destinies of all humanity are soon to be settled by the choices we are now making today? Before the coming of Jesus, heaven's final judgment will determine the reward of each person before he comes. Revelation is a book about eternal choices. Revelation 22:12 shows us this. "And behold, I am coming quickly, and my reward is with me, to give to everyone according to his work." If Jesus is coming to give out his rewards, there must be a judgment preceding his return. Revelation 16:7, "Even so, Lord God Almighty, true and righteous are your judgments." You see, God never makes a mistake. Earthly courts and judges make mistakes, but our sovereign King never makes a mistake. His judgments are true and righteous. You can count on him to be fair. Revelation reveals that every human being alive when Jesus comes has already made their final decision
for or against Christ. Revelation 22:11, He who is unjust, let him be unjust still. He who is filthy, let him be filthy still. He who is righteous, let him be righteous still. He who is holy, let him be holy still. The Christ of Revelation is appealing to you tonight. He wants you to be saved. He wants you to live in His kingdom forever. He can't bear the thought of you being lost. More than anything else, He desires to be with you forever in His kingdom. So He has sent this urgent message to you in Revelation 14. Let's summarize this vital message of the first angel. This is a call to accept the everlasting gospel, to give glory to God in our lives, and also a reminder to worship the Creator. This is God's appeal for commitment, obedience, and loyalty. Next, the second angel reveals truth and exposes error. Here's what God's word says in Revelation 14:8. And another angel followed, saying, Babylon is fallen, that great city, because she has made all nations drink of the wine of the wrath of her fornication. In the book of Revelation, Babylon represents spiritual confusion. Just as God confused the languages at the Tower of Babel, at the end time, man-made teachings based on tradition would bring confusion into the Christian church. The second angel announces that all man-made systems will not stand in the final crisis. False doctrines would come into the church through the false religious system called Babylon. God is calling His people today back to His word. The Bible is the foundation of the Christian faith. Jesus said in John 17:17, "Sanctify them by your truth. Your word is truth." The central issue regarding the mark of the beast is worship. Stay tuned, friends, because we will dive deeper into the details of Babylon and the Mark of the Beast in upcoming programs titled The Harlot and the Mark. The angel's warning against receiving the Mark of the Beast is one of the most serious in the entire Bible. You won't want to miss hearing details on that. Now let's look at the third angel's message beginning in Revelation 14:9. Then a third angel followed them, saying with a loud voice, If anyone worships the beast and his image and receives his mark on his forehead or his hand, he himself shall also drink of the wine of the wrath of God. These three angels conclude with a description of those who are faithful at the end time. And what are those characteristics of those who will be ready when Jesus comes? Revelation 14:12. Here is the patience of the saints. Here are those who keep the commandments of God and have the faith of Jesus. Let's summarize. Revelation 14:7 is a call to true worship, worshiping the Creator. Revelation 14:9 is a warning against false worship. And Revelation 14:12 presents the true followers of God. Friends, the issue is worship. God will have a group of people who worship Him as Creator and Lord by keeping all His commandments. God's last day message warns us against the devil's deceptions in the end time. Satan's main goal is to mess with God's commandments. The three angels' messages are the final messages of warning to the world. These messages ensure that everyone has had a chance to choose between the kingdom of God and the kingdom of earth, Satan's kingdom. When the messages have reached everyone, Christ will return to free and rescue His people. Jesus told us those things not so that we would be troubled, but that we would not be misled, and so that we would work hard to share His urgent messages. Now is the time for serious reflection, not fear. With prophecy markers all around us, today is the day to watch as faithful, wise servants for Christ's return. It's an appeal to surrender completely to God and commit our lives to following His truth. What is God's desire for His end time people? It is a heart loyal to Him. It is a willing obedience to Him. It's a giving over of our lives to Him. There was a precious little blonde-haired girl with a rare disease. In order to live, she urgently needed a blood transfusion. After much searching,
It was discovered her only hope for survival was to receive a blood donation from her twin brother, not only because the siblings had the same blood type, but also because he himself had survived the condition that she suffered from. His blood contained the antibody that could save Judy's life. When Dr. Brad asked the boy if he would agree to give blood for his sister, he was initially hesitant. He thought long and hard. But when the doctor explained to him that it was the only way to save his sister's life, the little boy's eyes filled with tears, and he said, yes, he would go through with it. The transfusion proceeded. The two siblings lay next to each other on the hospital bed, holding hands during the treatment. The doctor was relieved as he saw color return to Judy's face. When the procedure was finished, the young boy suddenly became very solemn. His big blue, serious eyes looked up at the doctor and quietly whispered a question that the doctor will never forget. Doctor, so when will I die? The brave, unselfish brother thought that with his blood donation, he would be literally giving up his life to save his sister's. He loved his twin sister to the point he was willing to give his life as sacrifice to save her life. The doctor was astounded and quickly reassured him immediately and clarified that, of course, he wasn't going to die. Instead, now, they both would live. In contrast, now I want to tell you a story about a man who willingly did give up his life for undeserving strangers. What is incomprehensible is that you and I have King Jesus who willingly died for undeserving you and undeserving me in such a gruesome, demeaning way, the cross. What does dying on the cross really mean? The cross is this beautiful, undeniable demonstration of love. For all others, even his enemies, he puts them above himself. Jesus proves that God loves every member of the human race more than his own existence, more than his own life. So Jesus said, when people look at the cross, they are going to encounter a love that will draw their hearts back to me. I won't have to force or manipulate or deceive them. I simply love them. And by loving them, by giving my own life, they will see my character, my way. Simultaneously, two things are happening at the cross. Satan is conquered, and human hearts are won back to the kingdom of God. Colossians 15, Paul tells us that the cross disarmed evil powers. It was here that Jesus made a public spectacle of the devil. Jesus is showing all people, all angels, all the other worlds out there that Satan's way of force and coercion are defective. Jesus proves truth and love are more powerful than evil ever could be. This is how Jesus wins the war against the kingdom of darkness. This is how God's character and government is finally vindicated. The cross was totally unanticipated. That's the thing I love about it. Satan believed that this would be a force-by-force, fist-to-fist fight. But what really happens is that he got outflanked, outsmarted, and outplayed. Victory comes at the very moment Satan thinks he has achieved victory by killing Jesus in a terrible, hideous, demonic way. It is as if Satan bore his chest with pride, only to simultaneously receive the strike of death. He really believed that he had won, only to reach the same moment, I've lost it. What happened at the cross is this: love and selfishness stood face to face, and love gained the victory. Jesus rose again, friends, and that's why he sends his three angels to warn us of the events, to prepare us for his coming, to illustrate to us once again how much he loves us. Today, in hearing the message of this presentation, are you comforted and do you sense the need to be mindful of God's warning? Jesus longs for you to make a decision to follow him. Jesus says in John 14, 1-3, "Let not your heart be troubled. You believe in God, believe also in me.
In my Father's house are many mansions. If it were not so, I would have told you. I go to prepare a place for you. Now let me pause there. This is so deeply personal.

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1: Hi, I'm Megan.
2: And I'm Stacy. We're two simple moms with one big passion:
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2: This is Moms on Break.
1: So today on our episode of Moms on Break, we are going to be talking about a really important subject: mentors.
2: Absolutely. It's an important one, and it's a helpful one to all of us as moms. And I just have a question. Are you the kind of person who likes to take counsel from others? Or I should say, are you willing to take counsel, even if you don't like to? I hope they answered yes.
1: Yes.
2: But it depends on what counsel they're being given.
1: Mm-hmm.
2: In Proverbs 24, verse 6, we are told, "For by wise counsel thou shalt make thy war, and in multitude of counselors there is safety." Megan, you're very good about seeking for godly counsel, and I want to just hear a little bit about how you go about that. And
1: well, I think a very important Bible verse, and we've talked about it before, is Isaiah 8:20. It says, "To the law and to the testimony, if they speak not according to this word, there is no light in them." And when you're looking for mentors, you really want to make sure that they're following the Bible, that they're following the biblical principles there. And you can also see just how they interact with people, how they treat people. And, you know, one lady who's become such a dear friend to me is Carolyn Rain. She has The Home Place, her YouTube channel, and she just shares her biblical wisdom on parenting and really so much more. And she's become a really good friend, a really good mentor. And the Lord puts very special people, I think, in our lives to help us along the way.
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7: Hello, listening friends. Would you like to hear an amazing fact? On August in 2018, NASA launched one of its most daring space operations. It's called the Parker Solar Probe, better known as the PSP, named after solar astronomer Eugene Parker. It's a robotic spacecraft with a mission of entering the outer corona of the sun to make observations and record data regarding the solar wind. To reach the sun's atmosphere without being sucked in by the star's massive gravity, the PSP will use the gravity of Venus to sling it within 3.8 million miles of the sun's surface. Now, that may not seem like it's very close, but consider we're 93 million miles from the sun. And it then will plunge it through the star's atmosphere and back out again. Over a period of 7 years, the craft will make 7 flybys, gathering data as it streaks around the blazing surface of the sun at, catch this, 43,000 miles an hour. That's faster than any man-made vehicle has ever traveled. To survive the blistering solar temperatures, the spacecraft and instruments will be protected from the sun's searing heat by a 5-inch thick carbon composite shield designed to withstand temperatures outside the spacecraft hot enough to melt steel. This bold mission is the culmination of 60 years of work commenced by 92-year-old Professor Eugene Parker, who was able to be present for the liftoff, becoming the first person to see the launch of a mission named in his honor. While most of life on Earth comes from the sun, the Bible speaks about another star that should be given very careful study. Stay with us, friends. We're going

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0: Hello, listening friends. Welcome to Bible Answers Live. And this is always a very exciting time of the week for me when we come together and take live phone calls from people around the country. And we get phone calls from other parts of the globe, too, asking about the Word of God. And we have lines open. You can call in with your questions now. Now's a good time to call in if you have a Bible question or a question about living the Christian life. That phone number is 800-463-7297. That translates as 800-GOD-SAYS. 800-463-7297. We're also streaming this if you're ever curious about what the program looks like, in addition to what it sounds like. It's on Facebook at Amazing Facts Facebook page or the Doug Batchelor Facebook page. My name is Doug Batchelor.
2: And my name is Jean Ross. Good evening, friends. And Pastor Doug, let's start the program with prayer. Dear Father, we thank you that we have this opportunity once again to open up your word and study together. And we do ask for the Holy Spirit to come and guide us as we search the scriptures for answers. So commit our time into your keeping in Jesus' name. Amen.
0: Amen.
2: Well, Pastor Doug, you opened the program by talking about a rather interesting mission, and that is to go as close to the sun as one dare without being burnt up. Well, eventually, as you mentioned, at some point, this spacecraft will probably be sucked in to the gravitational pull of the sun and eventually just burn up. But until then, possibly 7 trips around the sun and gathering as much information as it can.
0: Yeah, taking all kinds of measurements and probing and seeing what they could find out about, you know, the solar wind and probably gamma rays and all kinds of things about the sun they don't understand because they can't get really close enough. You know, when you think about it, though, this is going to be man's really first and only opportunity to visit a star, because the sun is the only star really within our reach. All the other stars, I think the closest stars are either Alpha Proximae or Alpha Centauri, and they're what they call 4 light years away, meaning if you travel 186,000 miles a second. Now, this craft, actually, the PSP, is going to go 0.6% the speed of light at one point. That's pretty quick. But to go the speed of light 186,000 miles per second, you have to go 4 years at that speed to get to the nearest star. And then the time it would take to send data back, well, forget about it. So in this life, you know, when we're in our glorified bodies, we expect to go from star to star. But in this life, this may be the only man-made mission to a star when you think about it. But it makes me think of a verse in the Bible, Pastor Ross, where you read in Revelation, the last chapter in the Bible, Jesus says in Revelation 22:16, I, Jesus, have sent my angel to testify to you about these things for the churches. I am the root and descendant of David, the bright and morning star. So the real, you know, people say they want to worship a star or idolize a movie star, but the real bright and morning star is the only star that should be worshipped or idolized, and that's Jesus. If people would just know more about this incredible personality that has changed history, and not just a personality, a divine person, I should say, that has transformed history. And we'd like to introduce people that are listening to know him better. I was talking to a friend that just returned from China and about a trip we made to China a few years ago, and I was shocked when I talked to one of our drivers there and mentioned Jesus. He said, well, who's Jesus? There are so many atheist people that they've never even heard his name. And these are educated people. It was mind-boggling to me that someone could live in the world where the largest religion of the world, they were oblivious to who Jesus was. There's people in North America that know about churches. They hear Jesus' name maybe in jest or in cursing, but they really don't know who he is. And we have a special offer tonight if you'd like to get to know him better.
2: It is a book that we'll be happy to send to anyone who calls and asks. The book is called Down From His Glory. And we'll send this to anyone who calls and asks. The number to call is 800-835-6747. And again, just ask for the book called Down From His Glory. And we're happy to send that out to anyone who calls 800-835-6747. And we're going to go to the phone lines. Our first caller that we have this evening is Stacy, listening from Atlanta. Stacy, welcome to the program.
3: Hi, thank you very much. Hi, Pastor Doug. Hi, Pastor John.
0: Hi.
3: Now, I have two questions for you. Hi. The first question is from Daniel 12:2. Many of them that sleep in the dust will awake, some to everlasting life and some to everlasting shame. Why many and why not all of them? Because aren't all going to be resurrected one to one once the other?
0: Well, I think Daniel's making it clear there are two resurrections. And I know you're saying, well, when the Lord comes back, aren't all those that are raised at the second coming dead in Christ? Is that what you're implying? Why not all?
3: It says, and many of them asleep in the dusk will awake, and some will go to everlasting life, and some to shame and everlasting contempt. Why doesn't Daniel say, and all of them that sleep in the dust shall awake? Why is it many of them? Why is there somebody missing?
0: Yeah, two reasons. There are two separate resurrections. One resurrection takes place at the end of the 1,000 years. Jesus said the hour is coming in which all that are in the graves will hear his voice and come forth. They that have done good, the resurrection of life. They that have done evil, the resurrection of damnation. If you want to find out when that resurrection is, you look in Revelation 20. It says, the dead in Christ rise first. Blessed and holy is he that has part in the first resurrection. The rest of the dead live not again until the 1,000 years are finished. If the dead in Christ are the blessed and holy, the rest of the dead must be the wicked, the lost. Now, we have a study guide that explains those two resurrections, and I think it's the Guide on the Millennium, if I'm not mistaken.
2: Mm-hmm. 1,000 years apiece.
0: You did? Okay.
3: I read it. My next question for you is, I noticed that God changed Abram to Abraham, Jacob to Israel, Saul to Paul. Why do some people get new names?
0: Now, I forget the verse, Pastor Ross, but in Revelation, doesn't it say that I will give you a stone? Is that in part of the message to the seven churches? I'll give you a stone with a new name that no man knows.
3: Oh, we're all going to get one eventually then.
0: And okay. So I do think that in the kingdom, he gave Peter a new name. Peter's name he called Simon, he called Peter. And John and James he called Boanerges, sons of thunder. So I do think that we will all get a new name in the kingdom.
3: Okay.
0: And Pastor Russ, he's looking up that verse. It's in Revelation 2 or 3, I thought.
2: Revelation 3, I believe
0: it
2: is.
0: And it talks about a white stone.
2: Actually, it's Revelation chapter 2, verse 17.
0: Okay.
2: Yep, and it says this, I'll give him a white stone, and on the stone a new name written.
0: Yeah, so all the believers end up getting a new name to go along with our new bodies.
3: That's great. Great news. Well, thank you very much.
0: Hey, thank you so much, Stacy. Appreciate your question.
2: Next caller that we have is Sandy, listening from Illinois. Sandy, welcome to the program.
4: Hi, Pastor Doug and Pastor John. I'm just trying to get my theology rock solid in the Bible. There's the Aaronic blessing, which is Numbers chapter 6, like verses 24 through 26, mm-hmm. You know, the Lord bless thee and make his face shine upon thee. And I'm in a prayer group that I love, and it's a huge blessing. But I just want to make sure, because it's in Hebrew, somewhere in the vicinity of chapter 7 through 9, where Jesus is now in the most holy in the heavenly sanctuary after the order of Melchizedek. And I just want to know, is it okay to still claim the Aaronic blessing?
0: Absolutely. The blessing that God gave for the priests to pronounce upon the people is a blessing that any spiritual leader can pronounce on God's people. This is one that we all seek. And by the way, let me just read through it because it's beautiful. It applies. And this is one Jesus, you would certainly want the Melchizedek priesthood and Jesus to say this. The Lord bless you and keep you. The Lord make his face to shine upon you and be gracious to you. The Lord lift up the light of his countenance upon you and give you peace. And he says, so you will put my name on the children of Israel and I will bless them. So it was just a way for the leaders, spiritual leaders, to remind the people that their blessings came from God, the God of the Bible.
4: Okay, thank you.
0: And so, sure, that would be something that would be appropriate for a pastor to declare. We often say that or derivative of that as a benediction in our services.
4: Okay, so it's not going backwards. It's not going into the holy place out of the most holy place.
0: No.
4: That was my concern. Okay. Thank you. Bye-bye. God bless.
0: All right. You're welcome.
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2: Next caller that we have is Chris, listening from Florida. Chris, welcome to the program.
5: Yes, thank you very much. My question is from Book of Amos.
0: Yes.
5: Amos 11, actually, 11 and 12.
0: There is no 11.

0: 7 and 12 in Amos.
1: Yes.
0: What chapter in Amos? Amos only goes to chapter 9.
1: Amos 8, 11, and 12.
0: Oh, Amos chapter 8, verse 11 and 12, okay. And you want me to read that?
1: Yes, sure.
0: Why don't I read that for people listening, because a lot of folks are driving. Behold, the days are coming, says the Lord God, that I will send a famine in the land, not a famine of bread or a thirst for water, but of hearing the words of the Lord. And they'll wander from sea to sea and from north even to east, and they'll run to and fro to seek the word of the Lord and not find it. So you're wondering, what does that mean, and was that prophecy, did it come true?
1: Yes, does it refer to Israel or all of the nations?
0: Well, I think that there's a famine for the word of God even today. You know, it's possible for people to have Bibles in every home, and if they're not reading them or understanding what they're reading, they can be starving spiritually. And I frankly think there's a famine for the word of God in our country right now. But this happened also several times in the past with Israel, where they were neglecting the word of the Lord, or they didn't understand it.
2: And I think it also has a future application. We know that, according to Daniel chapter 12, a time comes where probation closes for the human race. Revelation 22 speaks of a time when Jesus says, "He that is holy, let him be holy still. He that is filthy, let him be filthy still." This takes place just before the second coming of Christ. The seven last plagues are poured out. But during that time period, there won't be evangelism taking place. People would seek, perhaps, for the word, and they won't find it because probation is closed, and the Bible says it's the goodness of God that leads us to repentance.
0: Hmm. Yeah.
2: So it could have a future application.
0: Very good.
1: But I'm thinking about also about the missionaries, all those missions in Africa and everywhere.
0: Yeah. Well, you know, there are people hungering for the word of God right now, and when they seek, they find. This prophecy is talking about a time where they're going to seek it and they won't find it. And it's interesting, in Amos 8:12, he doesn't say, usually they say north and south or east and west, but here in this prophecy he says they'll go north and east and not find it, which is unusual. So it's almost like, you know, they're going to the eastern religions or some of the northern religions, or I don't know, but it's different. But they're not finding what they're looking for. A famine for the word of God. Very important. Hey, thank you so much. We appreciate your question, Chris. And who do we have next, Pastor Ross?
2: We've got Andrew listening from Tennessee. Let's see. Andrew, welcome to the program.
3: Hello, Pastor Doug and Pastor Ross. I have a question. I was watching a YouTube, program the other day regarding the state of the dead. And somebody was advocating a state of the dead that I don't agree with. And they used Revelation 6, 9-11.
0: I was just going to read that for people so they have the context before we answer it.
3: Yes, please.
0: And Revelation 6, 9-11, it says, "And when he had opened the fifth seal, I saw under the altar the souls of them that were slain for the word of God and for the testimony which they held. And they cried with a loud voice, saying, How long, O Lord, holy and true, dost thou not judge and avenge our blood on them that dwell on the earth? And white robes were given unto every one of them. And it was said to them that they should rest yet for a little season until their fellow servants and their brethren that should be killed as they were should be fulfilled." So people are going to say, well, here you've got these conscious souls under the altar, so they're not really sleeping. This verse is obviously using symbolic language. Who would want to die and be a soul under the altar crying? And the very fact that they're told to rest a little longer. Well, it would say, yeah, when someone dies, they do rest until a resurrection. But this is all speaking in spiritual terms.
2: Of course, Revelation is a symbolic book, and this is one of the seals that are open. This is the fifth seal, and it's really describing a time of terrible persecution that came upon the church. During that time, there were probably many believers that cried out and said, "Lord, how long are you going to allow this persecution?" And the answer came back, "Yet a little while longer." Nevertheless, the assurance was given to them when it says a white robe will be given to each of them, the assurance of eternal life if they're faithful to God. Nevertheless, he was to give them grace and strength to endure that time of testing. That's actually a prophetic time period that we find in several places in Revelation. It talks about a 1,260 years of severe persecution that came against the followers of God.
3: Okay, so if that's symbolic, and I do understand that certain things spoken in prophecy are symbolic, but how am I supposed to tell the difference, and how do I explain to them this is symbolic and this is actually speaking of something.
0: Well, comparing Scripture with Scripture, when the Bible says in Genesis that the blood of Abel cried to the Lord from the ground, you'd have to ask him, is that blood literally crying, or is he using figurative language there, saying that justice was crying out for vengeance or for fairness after Cain killed Abel? So when these souls under the altar, they're crying out, it's talking about they've been killed for their faith, and it's basically justice is crying out to be meted to their adversaries. It's the same thing as, and you know, even when you read in Hebrews, it speaks better things than the blood of Abel. Blood doesn't speak. It's talking again about crying out for vengeance or justice, retribution on those who had been persecuting God's people.
3: Thank you very much.
0: So, yeah, just comparing Scripture to Scripture, because you take this literally. I mean, who would want to die and be a soul all confined under an altar crying, and then because they cry, they're given robes, and then they're told to go back to sleep? I mean, come on. I think people that say this is proof that you're conscious after death, it's a pretty weak argument.
3: Thank you so much. Appreciate it.
0: Thank you. Appreciate it, Andrew.
2: Next caller that we have is Shayla listening in Sacramento. Shayla, welcome to the program.
0: Shayla, are you there? She may have her mute on.
4: Yes.
0: Oh, hi, and your question?
4: My question was if politics are Christians.
0: Should Christians be involved in politics? Is that what you're wondering?
4: Yes.
0: Well, it depends. You know, there's a lot of things that happen in politics that Christians could easily get distracted with. You know, we are technically citizens of a heavenly country, but, you know, sometimes in our government, there have been political issues where Christians fought against slavery. And some might have said, well, that's a political issue. Well, it was, but it was also a moral issue. There are Christians who are fighting against abortion. Well, some say that's political, but it's also a moral issue. There are some political issues that Christians should take a moral stand on. I think that Christians should be careful not to get too politically engaged in, you know, you got Christians that are Republicans, Independent, and Democrats. They all love Jesus, but they fall on different lines of certain tax issues or public relief issues. They don't want to be arguing over those things. So are there Christian politicians? Yeah, Daniel worked for the king and he was a believer, and Joseph worked for the king and he was a believer, and Mordecai worked for the king in a political office and he was a believer. So there have definitely been some Christians that had to operate in the political world. King David is another one. So good question, Shayla. But Christians shouldn't get too involved in that, get distracted with it.
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0: 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Hey, Deborah, we're hearing some feedback here. You got your radio on?
7: I know, because I'm in my car. It's going through my car speakers.
0: Oh. All right, and your question?
7: Sorry. My question is about this guy just walked up to me and started saying that the Bible proves that the earth is flat and that there's a man that has a YouTube channel, and YouTube's trying to shut him down. There's a conspiracy trying to shut him down because he's telling everybody, and, you know, like...
0: So this is somebody that believes the earth is flat.
7: Yeah, and he said he's a born-again Christian. He was trying to tell me, and I told him it wasn't biblical.
0: Yeah, no, it's not biblical, and the earth doesn't say the world is flat. The Bible actually talks about the circle of the earth. Just because you might find in the Bible where it talks about the sun rising, do we really believe that the sun rises, or is the earth going around the sun? You know, people that take that point of view, they also don't believe, that same group, I've seen some of their stuff, and it's laughable. If so many people didn't believe it, it would be funny, but it's sad because people believe it. They believe that the whole moon landing was staged by Hollywood, that no one ever went to the moon.
7: I've seen that too.
0: And they think that the pilots that are flying around the globe are deliberately conspiring with map makers to deceive everybody into thinking the world is round. And my question is, what do they have to gain by that? Why would they have this epic conspiracy to make you think the world is a sphere when it's really flat. And what happens if you sail off the end of the earth? Do you, I mean, it's the craziest thing in the world.
7: Right. And then also, I did a little research myself, and what I saw was that is like a resurgence of an old story that originated trying to disprove the Bible in the first place.
0: Yeah, well, you know, so I think I just...
7: I found it funny that a born-again Christian would you know, come up with that.
0: I've met some sincere people that have been deceived by this, but you just got to pray for them. It's really sad that an intelligent person would think that the earth is flat.
7: Right.
0: I'm a pilot, and Pastor Ross and I have been all around the world. He's from South Africa, and you can see, you get high enough and far enough away, and you can see the circle of the earth when you're at 40,000 feet, just looking out your windows. Anyway, it's too bad that there are some people that that think the moon landing was all staged in Hollywood. Anyway, all right, hey, thanks so much for your question. Yeah, just you got to pray for them. By the way, there's I saw a YouTube video where a Hollywood producer, he went frame by frame through the moon landing, and he said that the idea that was staged in Hollywood is totally bogus because the technology to do the special effects they're claiming that were done did not exist back then. And this guy's very believable. Anyway, I was surprised he took the time to debunk it. But anyway, hey, thanks so much, Deborah. I'm glad you mentioned that because there's other sincere people out there that are going to run into this bamboozling goofery.
2: All right. Our next caller that we have is Dan, listening from Washington. Dan, welcome to the program.
8: Hi.
0: Hey, Dan, thanks for calling.
8: Yeah, I listen to you all the time, about 2 and 3 times a day.
0: Oh, we got to get you in a support group.
8: I need a support group. I can't find one around here. There's a church I'd like to go to, but they want to invite the tree, a Christmas tree, and when I asked them about it, they said that's to help bring people into the church.
0: Oh.
8: I said, well, if it's not in the Bible... And anymore, it's turned 180 from what it meant, you know, what they were trying to relate it to with the birth of Christ, you know, and the manger and all that. And now they're trying to take God out of it, and they leave the tree in and do all the shopping. Maybe we ought to think about the conflict of interest.
0: Now, usually we get questions about Christmas in November, December. You're asking one before the 4th of July. You totally threw me.
8: Well, because I've wanted to ask you for a long time, and I'm just now getting around to it.
0: All right, so is your question about the Christmas tree, is it unbiblical, or is that where you're coming from?
8: Well, do you think it really should be in the church?
0: Well, let me just give you, some people have pointed to a verse in Jeremiah 10, they think, is that where it is? They think it talks about the Christmas tree, and I don't think that verse is really talking about a Christmas tree. I think it's talking about making an idol out of a tree and carving it and plating it. The Christmas tree tradition did not come from the Bible. It does come from some, I think it's Norwegian ceremonies where they celebrate the trees that never lose their leaves, the conifers and the pines. You know, they would decorate them around the winter solstice. They'd say the sun was reborn because you get through the shortest day of the year, December 21. For 2 days, there's no change. We just went through that in June where you had the summer solstice, and the days got as long as they would get around the 21st. Then they stayed about the same for 2 or 3 days, and then they start getting short again, which makes me sad. But there's no nothing in the Bible that says that, you know, we should worship a Christmas tree. I don't think there's a moral problem if someone takes a fragrant tree and puts it in their home or their church, but not if it's going to divide people. We'll be back in just a moment.
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2: My name is John Ross. We have Noah listening in Illinois. Noah, welcome to the program.
12: Thank you. And my question is, do you know how we're going to eat in heaven? Will we use all the energy that we consume from the food? Or will we still have to go to the bathroom? I've wanted to know that since I joined a church last year.
0: Well, you know, don't feel bad for asking that question, because you'd be surprised how many people wonder about that. They think, well, everything in heaven is perfect, then, you know, but the digestive system of the creatures, you know, does that mean there's going to be anything impure? Well, no, there's nothing impure in heaven. But think about it for a moment. We eat what comes from the trees, and then the trees eat, trees love manure, what comes from the creatures. I just think that it's going to be different there. So you got to ask the question this way. In the Garden of Eden, did Adam and Eve eat? Yes. Did Adam and Eve have a natural digestive system? I highly suspect they did. Probably there was just nothing foul about it back then, and that it was just food for the trees. So I think we're going to be surprised when we get to heaven. God designed people with a complete digestive system. I think we'll still have that in heaven, as will the animals, and it'll just be a perfectly pure cycle of symbiotic relationships. So, yeah.
2: All right. Well, thank you for the call, Noah. Appreciate it.
0: Yeah, I hope that helps.
2: We've got Marjorie listening in Florida. Marjorie, welcome to the program. Marjorie in Florida, you're on the air.
13: Hello.
0: Hi.
13: Hello, hi, Hunter.
0: And your question tonight.
13: Yeah, I have a quick question. So if someone was married only in court without any pastors or anybody religious to, you know, pray and bless the marriage, does God recognize that marriage? And if they were to divorce, are both of them free, well, for other things than infidelity, are both of them free to remarry? So it's kind of a two-part question.
0: All right, first part of the question, let's suppose you're married in a court or by justice of the peace, and it's a legal marriage as far as the government's concerned, but does that mean that the marriage, do they have to then get married in a church? Well, no, you don't have to. If you're a believer, it's always nice to be able to share that celebration in a Christian setting and consecrate your vows in the presence of God in a Christian way. The Bible tells us that when Isaac met Rebecca, says he took his wife. He took Rebecca. She became his wife. It was, I guess, pretty simple back then. So if you're not married in a church, does that give you more latitude to divorce? I would say no. If you're legally married, you're legally married. And the biblical principles, the qualifications for divorce are the same. The only grounds for divorce for Christians is for infidelity. Jesus is saving for the cause of fornication. Otherwise, the person who remarries is committing adultery. If you're marrying somebody that doesn't have grounds, you're committing adultery with them. That wouldn't change. It doesn't matter, I don't think, Pastor Ross. I don't know what you think, but I don't think it matters if you're married in a courthouse or you're married in a church. If you're married, you're married.
2: Mm-hmm.
0: And if you're a Christian, the same policy applies. So I hope that helps a little bit, Marjorie. Is that answering your question?
13: Yes, it does. So that means you're able to do everything in church, even if no one prayed over the marriage, since you're going to whatever you mean, however you do with your marriage.
0: Yeah, if you're legally married, you're legally married. That's all a pastor will usually ask. He's not going to ask. Now, there may be some churches that say, well, was it sanctified in the church? Most pastors just want to know, are you legally married? And if you're legally married, then, you know, it's always nice. I know some pastors that have done some marriage renewal programs where couples can come and renew their vows. And a lot of couples that they think, well, you know, we ran off and eloped. We didn't have a church wedding. We'd like to do it in presence of God. And there's nothing wrong with renewing your vows, having a marriage renewal certificate. Do it in the presence of God with prayer. So you could ask for that and, you know, be a blessing probably.
2: Next caller that we have, and oh, by the way, before we go to the next caller, we do have a book called Marriage, Divorce, and Remarriage, and I think anyone wanting to learn more about what the Bible says about marriage, we'll be happy to send this to you. The number is 800-835-6747, and just ask for the book on marriage called Marriage, Divorce, and Remarriage. We have Becky listening from Grand Ledge, Michigan. Becky, welcome to the program.
14: Hi, how are you guys doing?
0: Good, thank you for calling, and your patience. Your question.
14: I was doing a little Bible study on 1 Corinthians chapter 1, verses 27 through 29, and I don't really know, I don't really understand it. I'm kind of stuck on it.
0: Well, let me read this for our friends that are listening. In 1 Corinthians chapter 1, verse 27, I think that's where it says, "But God has chosen the foolish things of the world to put to shame the wise, and God has chosen the weak things of the world to put to shame the things that are mighty, and the base things of the world, and the things that are despised, God has chosen the things which are not to bring to nothing the things that are, that no flesh should glory in his presence." So I think this is just Paul's way of saying that God delights to use humble means to do great things. For example, Samuel comes to town to anoint a king, and they invite everybody but David. He's the young, he's the weakest. And Samuel says, no, he's the one that God's chosen. God chose the weak things to kill the giant. God gives Samson the jawbone of a donkey to defeat an army. He didn't give him a nuclear weapon. God often uses weak, humble instruments. The Lord used Mary Magdalene to announce the resurrection. Wasn't educated. Everybody thought that she, you know, shouldn't be at the party because she had a bad reputation. God uses the weak and the despise things of the world to do great things.
2: I think also even in a broader sense, Paul is referencing the gospel, how Jesus came. He didn't come as a conquering king. He was born in a manger, and yet his work was so profound and so meaningful. So God can use simple things and do extraordinary things and use simple people that are committed to him to do great things for his cause.
0: Absolutely. Does that help a little bit, Becky?
14: Yeah, but personally, I think maybe, like, the good Lord, maybe he could use disabled people, you know, to witness to people, you know. It could be a real help.
0: Absolutely. There's a story in the Bible where God actually, he witnessed to the Sanhedrin through a blind man that had been healed, and God used four lepers to bring the good news of an abundance of food to the whole nation of Israel. So God does. He even uses people who are handicapped. You can read the story about Mephibosheth in the Bible, who was crippled in his feet, and God used him. Thank you very much, Becky. Appreciate your question.
2: We've got Lou listening from New York. Lou, welcome to the program.
15: Hi. Thank you for your ministry. Appreciate it.
0: Thank you.
15: I have an interesting question. So could you kind of explain intelligent design and how it compares to a person who believes in biblical creation?
0: Yeah, well, biblical creation is intelligent design. Intelligent design is an argument for biblical creation or fiat creation. It's because we see that in the interworking systems that we observe in nature, these things could never come about without an outside superintelligence to develop these interworking relationships. For example, simple cells are so incredibly complex. When they first developed the theory of evolution back in the days of Darwin and Louis Pasteur, when you looked through a primitive microscope and you looked at a cell, they were not very powerful. A cell looked like a little gelatinous blob, and they thought, well, that might happen spontaneously. But now they look at that same cell through an electron microscope, these very powerful microscopes, and they see that a single cell of life has more machinery and activity going on than New York City at rush hour. It is extremely complex, and the idea of those interworking machines and processes and swimming and amino acids all lining up in the spontaneously is impossible. An example of intelligent design would be, you might walk through the desert, and if you see, the wind and the rain has shaped the rocks to look like a wheel or a round orb, you'd say, well, that could be done through the environment. But if you're walking through the desert and you see a motorcycle up on a kickstand, and it's got the headlights and it's got the chain and the colored fenders and a license plate, you would never say the wind and the rain did that. Because the complexity of it and the way that it functions in its environment means that somewhere there's a motorcycle factory and an intelligence made it. When you look at the organisms in the world, they are extremely more complex than a motorcycle on its kickstand in the desert. And a lot of thinking scientists now are just saying, evolution, we just really can't support it anymore. Or they say they believe in what they call creation. What is it called? Evolution and creation.
2: Theistic evolution.
0: Yeah, that God somehow used evolution, but there had to be an intelligence behind it. Because, even the evolutionists are saying, isn't Mother Nature brilliant? And you're going, oh, that's not Mother Nature. Because, if you believe there's no God, there's no brilliance in accidents. More and more are believing either in creation or theistic evolution, because they just see there has to be an intelligence behind it. So did that make sense, Lou?
15: Yes, it did. Thank you very much. Appreciate it, guys.
0: All right. Hey, thanks. Appreciate your question. Take care.
15: All right, take care.
0: By the way, we do have a book called When Evolution Flunked the Science Test, and we'll send you a free copy, Lou.
15: Oh.
2: The number to call is 800-835-6747. And again, just ask for the book, When Evolution Flunked the Science Test. A very interesting read. Next caller that we have is calling from Houston.
0: From Houston, Texas. You're on the line.
16: Yes, this is Ryan. I'm on air.
2: Hey, Ryan.
16: Yes, I had a question about your thoughts. And I want to say it might refer to Corinthians 2:10, but that too many people, they pray to the skies, even Christians, not realizing that the Lord and his angels with us here as we speak on earth, that heaven and earth collide every day, and there's no such thing as coincidence. The supernatural signs, they happen now. Everything that was in the Bible still happens to this day on earth. But what about when you receive the Holy Spirit, that your eyes will be open to these things? What's your thoughts on that?
0: Well, I think when you receive the Holy Spirit, you may not physically have your eyes open to see angels in the spiritual world around us, but you certainly, through reading the Word, you become more sensitive to the spiritual realities that we are not wrestling with flesh and blood, but principalities and powers in high places, as Paul says in Ephesians chapter 6. Yeah, for a born-again Christian, you can feel that internal conflict all the time. We feel, if you're a believer, you feel the war between the spirit and the flesh, and you're continually needing to die to self. As Paul said, I die daily. Take up our cross, deny ourselves, take up our cross, and follow Jesus. You become very aware that there is a spiritual battle raging around every believer all the time. And we know by faith there are good and evil angels involved in that conflict.
16: And they're roaming the earth now as this is the devil's domain, right? So that's what's wrong with this world, those angels. And people don't realize the good. That's all they got to do is, they can stray away those bad angels and receive good ones, right? And realize that your angels are with us. They can help us.
0: Yeah, well, and it's absolutely true that, through prayer, we can just invite God's angels to guard us. The Bible says the angel of the Lord encamps around those that fear him and delivers them. And he says in Psalm 91, he will give his angels charge over you to keep you in all of your ways. Absolutely, we pray for God's spirit and angels to protect us. But yeah, there's good and evil angels in this world. Several times Jesus encountered them as he was casting out devils. That's what they are, fallen angels.
2: All right, well, thanks for your call, Ryan. Our next caller that we have is Abigail, listening from Florida. Abigail, you on the air.
17: Hi.
0: Hi, and your question tonight.
17: Well, I'm asking about the Bible question about Philippians 4, verse 13. I can do all things through Christ who strengthens me.
0: Uh-huh.
17: Yeah, I'm asking, is it like, is it physical? You can do, like, everything, or is it, like, faith and spiritual?
0: Well, when Paul says, I can do all things through Christ who strengthens me, it doesn't mean that I can pray and I'll necessarily have the strength of Samson to lift up 1,000 pounds. Paul is saying, I can do all things God wants me to do through Jesus. God will give you strength to faithfully resist temptation, to have the courage to share your faith, and to be an obedient Christian. He gives you the strength for the things he's asked you to do, and that you can do all things that God asks you to do through Christ. So, yeah, it's not saying you can leap off tall buildings and fly faster than a speeding bullet. So does that make sense, Abigail?
17: Yeah, thank you.
0: All right, thank you so much for your question. Don't stay up too late. You're in Florida, and it's past your bedtime.
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2: Next caller that we have is Nez, listening from Arizona. Nez, are you on the air?
19: All right. Yeah, I have 2 questions. The first one is, somebody told me before about the spiritual resurrection. I want to know where I can find that in the Bible.
0: Yeah, all right, we're going to put you on pause because we're getting a lot of background noise. Where in the Bible do you find examples of the special resurrection? Well, a couple places. A minute ago we read in Daniel 12, where it talked about some will come forth from the grave for shame and everlasting contempt. And I think you're going to go to Matthew.
2: I was going to look at Revelation, Matthew does tie into that. Revelation 1:7 says, Behold, he's coming with clouds, and every eye will see him, and they also pierced him, and all the tribes of the earth will mourn because of him, even so, amen. So this is talking about the second coming of Jesus, and talks about some who are resurrected, who played a leading role in the crucifixion of Jesus. I think in particular of what the high priest said when he said, I adjure thee by the Most High, speaking to Christ during his trial, are you the Christ? That's what Caiaphas said, and Jesus said, You have said, hereafter you shall see the Son of Man coming with power and glory. And so he's resurrected to answer his question. He sees Jesus coming again.
0: He's going to get a front seat witness that Christ is the Messiah, and it's going to be terrifying. So yeah, those are probably the main 3 verses. There may be some others in the Old Testament prophets that kind of explain that some of those who were the most culpable in betraying and condemning Jesus are going to be brought forth in a special resurrection to see him come in glory. They had crowned him with a robe, a purple robe, and beat him, and a thorn of crowns, and they're going to see him come wearing the crown of the King of Kings. It's basically an act of justice.
2: All right, thanks for your call, Nez. The next caller that we have is calling from Sacramento, and I believe it's Lamend.
20: Hello?
0: Yeah, you're on the air. And your name?
20: It's Raymond.
0: Raymond. We're getting a first letter.
2: We're getting L instead of an R, yeah.
0: And you're a question.
20: So the question was, now that Jesus is not physically on earth and is in heaven, does he now know his time of returning?
0: I believe so. And I think your question is related to the passage where Jesus said, no man knows the day or the hour of his return, not even the Son, but the Father only. And people say, wow, Jesus is in the dark regarding the time of his return. The Father won't tell him. No, I just think that Christ on earth in his humanity, he didn't have that information. And just imagine for a moment, suppose he did have the date. What good would it be for him to have a date, October 22, 2020? What would 2020 mean to the apostles back then? they didn't date things that way. You know, Christ said, I don't know the day and the hour of my coming in his humanity. But now at the right hand of the Father, he is omniscient, meaning all-knowing. I'm sure he knows. Does that make sense, Raymond?
20: Yes, it makes sense to how the world is going too now, because I don't think it could keep on going the way it's going without his return at some point.
0: Yeah, absolutely. It's like Jesus said, unless those days be shortened, no flesh would be saved. And I think we're at that point now. We do have a study guide we can send you that talks about the ultimate deliverance.
2: Mm-hmm. Talking about the second coming.
0: Yeah.
2: We'll be happy to send that to you. The number to call is 800-835-6747. Ask the study guide called The Ultimate Deliverance, and it's all about the second coming of Christ.
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2: We've got Jonathan listening from Colorado. Jonathan, welcome to the program.
21: Yeah, hi.
0: Hi, thanks for calling.
21: Thanks. I got a quick question. Well, it's actually two questions, but the same topic. So my first question is, does probation close for everyone at the same time? And I mean, like, now I imagine once someone dies, well, probation closes. But I'm talking about the end times,
0: right?
21: Specifically before Christ comes. And also, I understood that the sign of the close of probation is like a universal Sunday law. So, what happens to the people that don't know about that law? Does that mean that they So what's the sign of close of probation, in other words?
0: All right. Good question. I appreciate that. Now, for our friends that are listening, when you use the phrase close of probation, it means there'll be a time in the world's history where while life may go on the planet, the saved are saved and the lost are lost. And I think, Pastor Ross, that's in Revelation 22.
2: And Jesus is he that's holy, let him be holy still.
0: Yeah, I'll let you look that up. Another example of that would be back in the days of Noah, God told Noah and his family to get on the ark. Noah probably stood in the door and appealed to people to come, and nobody came. Then it says God shut the door. Well, life went on outside the ark for seven more days, but the door was shut. Even though life went on, the saved were sealed inside, the lost were lost.
2: That verse you're referring to is Revelation chapter 22, verse 12. Let me read verse 11. It says, actually, it's verse 11 is the one you're thinking about. He that is unjust, let him be unjust still. He that is filthy, let him be filthy still. He that is righteous, let him be righteous still. He that is holy, let him be holy still. And behold, I am coming quickly, and my reward is with me to give to every man according to his work. So this occurs just before Jesus comes.
0: Yeah, now why would Jesus ever say, let the filthy be filthy still? He always wants to cleanse them, unless there's no more hope for the cleansing. They've gone too far. So most scholars believe, and there's no verse that says on such and such a date, but most scholars believe that when the beast power finally issues the death decree, it'll show that everybody has either received the mark of the beast or the seal of God, and the die is forever cast. And that will be the death decree for not worshiping the image of the beast and receiving its mark will be the pivotal event, mm-hmm. I think.
2: And that, of course, is Revelation chapter 13 that talks about the mark of the beast. We do have a study guide that deals with the subject called the mark of the beast, and we'll be happy to send it out to anyone dealing with Revelation chapter 13. All you'll need to do is call. The number is 800-835-6747. Ask for the study guide entitled The Mark of the Beast. Again, the number is 800-835-6747. Next caller that we have is Carrie, listening from Missouri.
22: Yes, good evening.
0: Hi, welcome.
22: How are you guys doing tonight?
0: Always better than we deserve. Couple minutes for your question, so let's get right to it.
22: Okay, my question is about the Sabbath. I'm a little confused. I understand the Sabbath, the holy day, the commandment. What constitutes the Sabbath being on a Saturday versus Sunday? And will the people that worship on a Sunday or another day, are they going to be condemned for that?
0: Well, let me first answer that question. There's going to be millions of people in heaven that maybe didn't understand which day was the seventh day. There will be people in heaven that had too many wives, and I know this is going to probably get some hate mail, But biblically, there'll be people in heaven that even own slaves, even though that's not God's will, because they didn't know better. God winked at their ignorance, as it says, where is it, Acts 17:30, I think. At the times of this ignorance, God winks at. Sin is knowing to do good and not doing it. So when someone learns a biblical truth, whether that truth is on that you should only have one wife and you shouldn't have any slaves, or what day the Sabbath is, then we're responsible to follow the light that God gives us when we know. So to answer that question, of course, there's going to be people in heaven that maybe didn't understand things, but they lived up to the light that they had. But if you're going to go by the Bible, there's no question that the seventh day of the week, you just look in a dictionary, look on a normal calendar, it's Saturday. And that's why the Jewish nation still celebrates the Sabbath on the seventh day of the week. Muslims do it on the sixth day, which is Friday. Christians do it on the first day, the day of the resurrection, which is Sunday, but there is no command in the Bible to change the Sabbath from the seventh to the first day. And so this is where a lot of the confusion comes in. Hey, friends, there's a lot more I could share about that, and I appreciate your question. Go to this website, sabbathtruth.com. That's where you're going to find it, sabbathtruth.com. God bless you, friends. If you've been blessed by the program, go to Amazing Facts and help us stay on the air. Talk to you next week.
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28: How amiable are thy tabernacles, O Lord of hosts! My soul longeth, yea, even fainteth, for the courts of the Lord. My heart and my flesh crieth out for the living God. Yea, the sparrow hath found an house, and the swallow a nest for herself where she may lay her young, even thine altars, O Lord of hosts, my King and my God. Blessed are they that dwell in thy house. They will be still praising thee. Selah. Blessed is the man whose strength is in thee, in whose heart are the ways of them who, passing through the valley of Baca, make it a well. The rain also filleth the pools. They go from strength to strength. Every one of them in Zion appeareth before God. O Lord,

0: O Lord of hosts, blessed is the man that trusteth in thee.
1: And I, brethren, when I came to you, came not with excellency of speech or of wisdom, declaring unto you the testimony of God. For I determined not to know anything among you, save Jesus Christ, and him crucified.
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4: Now a look at your morning weather on Bakersfield Christian Talk Radio. Sunny today with a high near 87 and lows around 61. Hazy sunshine tomorrow with a high of 85 and lows around 60. For your Saturday, sunny with a high near 84 and lows around 63. And for Sunday, sunny with a high near 92 and lows around 67. That's your morning weather on Bakersfield Christian Talk Radio.
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8: If you have your Bibles with you, I want you to turn to the book of Psalm 121. God's word says, I will lift up mine eyes unto the hills from whence cometh my help. My help cometh from the Lord, which made heaven and earth. And one more scripture, if you will turn to the book of 2 Kings. Chapter 6, verse 15. When the servant of the man of God was risen early and gone forth, behold, an host compassed the city both with horses and chariots. And his servant said unto him, Alas, my master, how shall we do? And he answered, Fear not, for they that be with us are more than they that be with them. And Elisha prayed and said, Lord, I pray thee, open his eyes that he may see. And the Lord opened the eyes of the young man, and he saw. And behold, the mountain was full, hallelujah, of horses and chariots of fire round about Elisha. May God add a blessing to the reading of his word. To the nations round about her, Israel seemed to be a floundering and

0: vulnerable people. Many kings and leaders often try to take advantage of Israel, especially in her times of military weakness. Well, one day the Bible tells us that the king of Syria called a meeting of his top generals. In the war room of his palace, they counseled together and made plans to pillage Israel's towns and plunder her villages. They agreed on a course of action that they felt certain would bring them swift and certain victory. When the hour had come and the conditions were favorable for the attack, the armies of Syria marched on Israel. But even though they were outnumbered, even though the army of Syria outnumbered the army of Israel, every battle, every skirmish that Israel fought, they won. To their chagrin and surprise, at every turn, Israel seemed to have in place the exact counter strategy needed to give God's people the upper hand. Church, every strategy the generals of Syria implemented was frustrating. It was as if Israel had total, complete foreknowledge of the most top secret plans of Syria's military. With every attempted advance, Syria's armies were either halted or repelled. The king of Syria was confused, confounded by the uncanny ability of Israel's generals to anticipate so accurately his most secret battle strategies. Israel knew of the very latest deployment of Syria's best troops, for example. Have mercy. They knew how many they were. They knew where they were headed. They knew all about their secret missions. Each time the king of Syria planned an attack, the children of Israel were ready to foil and defeat their every maneuver. And so, baffled and bewildered, the king of Syria began accusing his own advisors of leaking his top secret memos containing his strategies of war. You see, it is very demoralizing when a king becomes suspicious of his own trusted military advisors. Can you imagine if the President of the United States was suspicious of the Joint Chief of Staff, that they were leaking important strategies to the enemy? The king of Syria began searching for the spy he believed was in their midst. And the scriptures tell us that he summoned his officers, demanded of them, "Which one of you is on the side of the king of Israel?" If you have your Bibles, turn with me again. The second book, 2 Kings, chapter 6, verse 11. "Therefore the heart of the king of Syria was sore troubled for this thing. And he called his servants and said unto them, 'Will ye not show me which of us is for the king of Israel?'" Someone among us is not for us. There can be no other reason why the military plans we make in secret are so thoroughly and consistently frustrated and defeated. A board of inquiry was set up by the king. A thorough investigation was started. Every lead was followed. Every innuendo checked out. You know, it's just like the White House looking for the leaks. Where are they coming from? Nothing seemed to make sense. Oh, but one day, The king's commission received an anonymous tip. "O king," said the man, "the word on the street is that there is a prophet in Israel by the name of Elisha. And we hear from a reliable source that this prophet has the most sophisticated listening device known to man. It's called the Holy Ghost.
1: Yes, sir.
0: Through his God, he is privy to your most intimate secrets and thoughts." Oh, look at verse 12 of 2 Kings. Are you glad you have your Bible today? The book of 2 Kings, verse 12, chapter 6, verse 12. "And one of his servants said, 'None, my lord, O king, but Elisha the prophet that is in Israel, telleth the king of Israel the words that thou speakest in thy bedchamber.'" King Elisha is the one who is telling the king of Israel the words you are speaking in your bedroom. The reason we have not been able to win a battle is because of Elijah. "O king, what you plan in the day is told to the prophet in vision at night." Have mercy, Jesus. "The very evening of your plans, this prophet Elisha, servant of the Most High God, the word on the street is that when we are all asleep, that the Spirit of God touches his mind. And it is difficult to explain what happens, O king." And I'm sure if the king's advisor lived today, he'd probably say something like this: "King, let me try to explain it to you in computer language. King, it's like a spiritual modem in data transfer mode. All the plans you make in the morning are downloaded into the prophet's brain at night. And every battle plan, every contingency, every strategy is downloaded from your mind to the mind of the prophet Elisha." Oh, my God doesn't need wiretapping. "The Lord will enlighten the heart that is loyal to him." Hallelujah. He can read the thoughts and intents of the heart. When the Pharisees were standing by Jesus, filled with bitterness, saying, "Who is this man to forgive sins?" Jesus gave them the most striking evidence of his divine character. Are you with me today? By showing them his ability to read the thoughts of their hearts as an open book. Woo. That's how Jesus showed them the sign of his divinity. Oh, you know, that must be depends on what your thoughts are, but it must be a rough experience to look into somebody's eyes and going across their brain is everything you're thinking. You know, there are men and women today who claim to be able to read people's minds, but they're frauds. I said it takes divine character. Not even the devil can read your mind. But he doesn't have to read your mind. He just reads you. These people who claim to be able to read other people's minds are frauds. Psychics, they are frauds. Palm readers. How come you never read the newspaper headline, "Psychic Wins the Lottery"? Huh? Does that even make sense to make a living reading palms when you could be collecting lottery winnings? But how then do you fight someone who can read your thoughts? Have mercy, Jesus. You ought to be glad that only Jesus can read thoughts. Because if other people could read your thoughts, Oh, brother, it'd be in the National Enquirer tomorrow morning. Our God is so powerful, he will make known to you the plans of your enemies. Church, see this. After God would reveal to Elisha the military strategies of the Syrian king, Elisha would then in turn inform the generals in Israel and advise them on the right counter strategy. And though startled by their report, the king of Syria believed that he had to deal with this situation. So he sent spies to find Elisha. Find him! Find out his whereabouts. And look at verse 13 of 2 Kings chapter 6. I want you to find out where he is, said the king, so I can send my men to capture and bring him here to me. Well, the report came back. We know where he is. We've got him surrounded. He's taken refuge in Dothan. Church, so determined was the king of Syria to capture the prophet Elisha that he was so determined that he sent out his whole army to capture one prophet. Something strange about sending an army to get one prophet. And so early that morning, in the pre-dawn hours, Elisha's servant gets up, Gehazi. He's ready to do his morning errands. He's on his way to the well to draw water. But he feels as if something is not right. The birds are not singing. The insects are not making their usual morning racket. And he wipes the sleep from his eyes. He scans the hillside. His heart almost stops beating. He can make out in the morning haze, prancing horses and glittering swords. He tries to count them, but there are too many chariots and footmen, too numerous to count. A whole army is before him. Spears cocked, bows locked and loaded. All the soldiers lined up in the armor look like a scintillating mass of brass, shimmering in the morning sun. He scrambled back to the house, breathless with fear. Master, wake up, Elisha. The whole Syrian army has come to arrest you. What shall we do? How are we going to fight such an overwhelming foe? Elisha smiled and answered, oh, I love these words. I said, I love these words. If you got your Bible, you got your Bible. Elisha said, verse 16, fear not. Amen. Don't worry. I know the army is there, but fear not. For they that be with us are more than they that be with them. And I'm sure Gehazi did this. Don't be afraid. Church, I want you to know there was nothing wrong with Gehazi's eyesight. Huh? He could see the army advancing on Dothan. But Elisha said to him, don't worry. Help is on the way. And look at verse 17. Elisha prayed a brief and simple prayer. He prayed, oh Lord, open his eyes so he may see. The prophet Elisha stood there composed. You see, he could see by faith what this young man could not. He could see that help was on its way. Elisha was able to see that beyond the armies that could be seen with the naked eye, there's another invisible army that's ready to fight for you. And in verse 17, Elisha prayed, said, Lord, open his eyes that he may see. The Lord opened the eyes of the young man. And what did he see? He said, behold, the mountain was full of what? Horses and what? Chariots of fire. But don't miss this. And they were what? All around Elisha. The Bible tells us that when the young man's eyes were opened, he looked and saw the hills full of horses. When God opened his eyes, that young man saw heavenly powers. Right then, the young man realized that help was on its way. Now, brothers and sisters, in answer to the prayer of Elisha, God, and I don't want to miss this because this is important. Look at verse 18. When the Syrian army came down to him, Elisha prayed unto the Lord, and he said to the Lord, what? Smite him! Hit him, Lord! Get him! Did he say, escort them away? No, what did he say? Get them! Smite them! I pray thee with what? Blindness. And then he smote them with blindness according to the word of Elisha. And then verse 19, Elisha said unto them, now you got to understand what's going on now. God, now you know, Lord help me, Jesus. It's something for you to pray, Lord, blind a whole army. And they all go blind. And then verse 19, Elisha said unto them, to the army, all right, come this way.
1: Yes.
0: Have mercy, Lord. He said, no, this is not the way. He's talking to a blind army. This is not the way. Neither is this the city. Follow me. Have mercy, Jesus. Amen. Come into Samaria, that Elisha said, Lord. And when they look at verse 20, and it came to pass when they were come into Samaria, then Elisha said, okay, Lord, now open their eyes. Lord, what power? What power? Yes. To pray and an army get blinded, and then you lead them away. And then when they, amen?
2: Yes.
0: I'm sure most of y'all didn't realize that part of that Bible story. Huh? And then when they were led away, Elisha then prayed again and said, okay, God, give them back their sight. I believe the same God who helped you when your enemies were all around you. I believe the same God who helped you when you didn't know which way to turn. I believe the same God who kept you out of the reach of your enemies. I believe the same God who hid you in the cleft of the rock. I believe that same God is with you in your trouble. Where does your help come from? David said, I will lift up mine eyes unto the hills, from whence cometh my help. I know where my help comes from. And then he says, behold, he that keepeth Israel shall neither slumber nor sleep. The Lord is thy keeper. The Lord is thy shade upon thy right hand. Amen. He will preserve you from all evil. I can tell you there have been times in my life when I can truly say like David, if it had not been for the Lord on my side, then they'd have swallowed us. They would have swallowed. You know, there's some people who want to swallow you up. And were it not for the fact that the Lord is on your side, you would have been swallowed up. I ask you today, where does your help come from? So many times we're terrified by all the things that are happening. God sent me by this day to tell you, your help is on the way. The Lord shall preserve thy going out and thy coming in. Your help is on the way. He'll protect you from all evil, keep your soul. Listen, let me tell you something. You may lose your home. Some of you may be about to lose your home. God told me to tell you your help is on the way. Some of you are losing your children. God told me to tell you your help is on the way. Some of you are about to lose your husband. God told me don't worry. Tell you don't worry. Your help is on the way. Some of you are about to lose your wife. But you'll never lose Jesus. Amen. Praise the Lord today.
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2: 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It took years for scientists to map the genome and to gain an understanding of its complex workings. But how much do we really know about the human genome? Stay tuned.
4: 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We know what the genetic code is. But there are still many unanswered questions.
5: 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I'm Chris O'Brien with the Institute for Creation Research.
2: DNA is the genetic code that the Creator has placed in each person and all living things. In the 1990s, there was a push to map out the human genome. And in April of 2003, we heard the news that the human genome was finally sequenced. This was a significant accomplishment, which meant that we now had the means to understand the key to life. But over the last several years, has this proven to be true? Or is DNA much more complex than we originally thought? Stay tuned for the next 15 minutes as we learn about the unique code called DNA and its implications for creation and evolution. But first, it's important to understand what the genome is. Dr. Kevin Anderson is director of Creation Research Society's Van Andel Creation Research Center, located in Arizona.
6: The genome really is just simply referring to the combination of all of your chromosomes. You have some 46 chromosomes in your body, and those chromosomes are paired, so you have 23 paired chromosomes in your body, and the mapping and the analysis of all of those 46 chromosomes is considered your genome.
2: And the chromosomes of our genome are composed of DNA. ICR biologist and gene researcher Dr. Dan Criswell.
4: A chromosome is made up of double-stranded DNA wrapped around proteins, like thread on a spool. And then that DNA around the spools is condensed and twisted into more compact packages, and that's what a chromosome would be. There are 46 chromosomes in every cell of your body. Each one of those chromosomes is made of a strand of DNA. Many of those strands of DNA are millions of DNA bases long, little letters that make up the code of life. Every cell of your body has all the genetic information to make another one of you. Each one of those chromosomes has a strand of DNA that has the code of life in it.
2: It is all the information on the genome and the arrangement of these nucleotides that makes each of us unique from one another and truly unique from any other created thing. Dr. Anderson.
6: It's what makes your voice sound like you. It's what makes your hair color your hair color. It's what makes you different from everyone else. But it's also what makes you different so you don't look like a mouse or you don't look like a tree. See, so those sequences is what determine what you're going to look like. It's that sequence that makes you human versus not human. It's that sequence that gives you the particular physical characteristics you have.
2: Dr. David DeWitt, professor of biology at Liberty University, explains that even though we are unique individuals, our DNA is quite similar.
7: In large part, the sequence is going to be essentially the same for all human beings. There's going to be some degree of difference in the neighborhood of a few percent just to account for the genetic differences that there are in different people. But for the most part, the DNA is going to be the same. The differences between individual human beings is going to be in the neighborhood of 1% or less.
2: Although groundwork was laid in the late 1980s by many different scientists and organizations, it was in 1990 that the U.S. Human Genome Project officially began with congressional approval. By 2003, there were many successes, and it was finally announced that the human genome was mapped. But what exactly did man accomplish? Dr. DeWitt explains.
7: When they talk about mapping the human genome, what they've really done is deciphered exactly the sequence of those nucleotide bases, of those letters that comprise the human genome. The human genome consists of about 3 billion of these nucleotide bases of the letters A, T, C, and G. And so for scientists to map the human genome, what they've done is figure out the sequence that these bases, that these letters are in for the entire 3 billion nucleotides.
2: But in spite of all the grand claims touted in the media, the job wasn't complete, and it continues to this day. Dr. Anderson.
6: They had identified, for the most part, the regions on the genome and had sequenced a lot of the genome, but they actually hadn't sequenced all of it. And in fact, there are still areas of the genome they haven't sequenced yet. So when they came out there several years ago talking about that they now have mapped the human genome, that was maybe a little bit more optimistic than it actually was the case. We've since added a lot to that. They've refined the mapping. They've cleaned up some problem areas of the sequence and such, but there's still a number of areas that have yet to be sequenced, or at least it's only partially sequenced, and they haven't really been able to put all the information together yet.
2: Indeed, researching the genome is an extremely complex task that will keep many scientists busy for a long time. Dr. Anderson.
6: The sequence, just like in English, the sequence of letters to make the words, the sequence of the words to make the sentence, determines the information content. The sequence of the nucleotides, the A and the T and the G and the C, the genetic informational content. Sequencing then is just simply determining those sequences of those letters, getting that reading of what's the sequence. Is it AAT? Is it AGC? And then it just goes on and on. The human sequence is composed of some 6.2 billion, if we count both strands, some 6.2 billion of those sequences.
2: The scientific work that has been done on mapping the human genome is fascinating and a great accomplishment. But what is the goal behind such tedious work? Dr. Criswell says in the continued study of the genome, scientists are hoping to succeed with medical breakthroughs.
4: The most obvious application is that many human diseases and disorders have a genetic basis. In other words, we have accumulated mutations in our genes that make us prone to certain genetic disorders or diseases, like heart disease. Our genes influence heart disease. Then there's the obvious ones, sickle cell anemia, cystic fibrosis, thalassemia, and on and on and on. There are lots of diseases and disorders that people have that are based on defective genes or that are caused by defective genes. And so mapping those genes and identifying which genes are causing these disorders may enable scientists to find cures or treatments for those particular disorders.
2: However, secular scientists also use genomic research findings to try to support evolutionary claims.
4: Mapping a genome and getting a complete sequence for any organism, like a human or a chimpanzee or yeast or plant, any organism, is going to tell us a little bit about the relatedness of organisms. The fewer differences there are between two organisms in their genome, supposedly the closer related they are, and what is inferred is how recently they diverged from a common ancestor. So that is a primary goal as well. Ultimately, if we had every organism's genome mapped, and we knew what the DNA sequence was for every single organism, then supposedly we could organize all the animals and plants and microbes and everything else into this nice, humongous phylogenetic tree and show the evolutionary relationships. from the very beginning to where we are today, based on the DNA sequences.
2: But as hopeful as secular scientists may be that this sequencing project will support their theory of origins, they really don't have a valid explanation for the evolution of DNA. Dr. DeWitt.
7: The evolutionist has to say that humans evolved from other creatures. And so the genome that we have was not original, but it was ultimately in, say, a Morganucodon, an early mammal ancestor, and a fish, and even before that, a one-celled organism. And so they've got to get the genome from one of those organisms to a human, and the only possibility they have is mutation and natural selection. Creationists view each different kind of organism as having a unique genome, which may have similarity to other organisms, but it's not through an ancestral relationship. We would view it as created, not accidental, nor copied from another type.
2: Dr. Anderson points out that DNA's complexity alone refutes evolution's claims.
6: The genome itself is so complicated in its three-dimensional structure that no one piece seems to be involved in just one thing. It's like if you're reading a book and you read a sentence, and then if you were to read that sentence again by moving over two words and reading it again, it'd be an entirely different sentence. We see that in the genome where these sequences are serving multiple purposes at the same time. So it's not just a simple, straightforward reading the letters on a page like we would in English. It's very complicated. And I have yet to hear an evolutionist give a valid explanation of how they can explain the human genome through evolutionary process.
2: Not only does this complexity contradict evolution, but it clearly points to a designer.
6: It is a system so eloquent that we only are beginning to understand it. Yet, if you were to try to claim that such an elegant system does not have an eloquent designer behind it, I would challenge you as being grossly unscientific, because that's what we know scientifically, is that eloquent systems come from eloquent designers, eloquent creators. So we already get a glimpse of the God that created it by knowing that if he could put together such an eloquent, beautiful piece of biological machinery that we even yet don't understand it, that we then realize that there really is nothing beyond his reach. He can do anything. Just as the Bible speaks, he is all-powerful. In many ways, this then becomes child's play for him. So if he can do something so wonderful, so brilliant, so incredible, then he can certainly communicate with us. And if he can communicate with us, then there's no reason to believe that he wouldn't have. And I firmly believe he has in what we call the Bible. And in that communication, then he tells us his desire to love us, his desire to be with us, his desire to commune with us, and his desire to forgive us. And so we see in that this beautiful, incredibly eloquent creator has developed a beautiful, incredible, eloquent plan to save us, so that we can then spend the rest of our life with his beauty and his elegance and his incredible being.
2: As our program comes to a close, we hope that you've been encouraged. It's our desire at ICR to show that the Bible can be trusted, both historically and scientifically, and to give facts that will build your faith. As Christians, we need to understand the scientific basis for our beliefs. We pray that this program will aid you in your discovery of science and the Bible.
8: How old is the Earth? When did dinosaurs really live? How many ice ages were there? 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
9: In the year 1831, biologist Charles Darwin began a fateful journey on the HMS Beagle. On that journey, Darwin formulated the controversial theory of evolution, which has impacted society down to this day.
10: Our goal is to punch holes in that theory, so I'd like to welcome you to
11: Sink the Beagle.
12: Fire one, Captain.
13: Great shooting, Stan. Nice going.
14: Why, thank you. Thank you, John. I'd like to see that ship with Charles Darwin's theory of evolution go bloop, bloop, bloop into the deep. I am Stan Hudson.
13: And I'm John Kurlinski, welcoming you to another episode of
11: Sink the Beagle,
13: where we take lighthearted looks at serious issues and sometimes not so serious issues of evolution and creation. Lighthearted because, hey, folks, it's a fun way to go.
14: It's a fun way to go.
13: Sometimes we get twice as loopy as the time before, and sometimes we're a little more serious, but we enjoy the discussion. We think that there are issues that infect our lives and how we view our world.
14: If you only listen to our warm-up sessions just before we record this, you would have fun, I think. But anyway, we are talking today about a great mystery.
13: Mystery? Women?
14: Well, you're close. It is in the human family. We want to talk about the mysteries of man, ancient man, actually.
13: Ancient man. Oh, yeah. The ook, grab your wife by the hair, drag her into the cave with your club.
14: That's exactly right.
13: And get married. Yes. They call that weddings.
14: the Neanderthals among us. No, the ancient cave. They still walk. They still grunt. They are among us.
13: And they graffiti the walls of our life.
14: You know, as we talk about ancient man today, John, the commonly held theory, of course, as we all came up from the ook, ancient half gorilla, half man type
13: kind of
14: ancestors.
13: Half primitive, half intelligent, half undeveloped, half sophisticated, you know.
14: Yeah, there's quite a few halves there. But yes, exactly, that we came from that. And you know, it reminds me of a time I went to Griffith Observatory in Los Angeles.
13: Oh, where they had were there.
14: I went to study the stars. No, actually...
13: You can see something of
14: Hollywood. You could look down. No,
13: those are the lower stars.
14: The lower stars. But I was looking at this program on...
13: Dimwits.
14: on Stonehenge in England, you know, those great big stone pillars that were set up by ancient Brits, as they had, I guess, no better thing to do with their time. And they built these huge things weighing many tons, and they did a perfect circle. And
13: you know, Nebraska has this version of Stonehenge.
14: It
13: does? Called Carhenge, where they stack up cars like they did the stones. You got to go there sometimes. One of the wonders of Nebraska.
14: The evolution of man from stones to Buicks or whatever
13: it is. That's about right.
14: Okay.
13: You got to do something when you go to Nebraska, you know.
14: Something to see next time I pass through rapidly and look at the corn stalks. But anyway, is looking at this picture on the ceiling of this auditorium, you know, this planetarium, it showed this picture, this artist rendition of these stones being put up. You think, okay, here's a picture of how they were set up. And look at the people. What were they like? And you had these guys in loincloths leaning over halfwards, kind of like, ook, ook. Hey, you know, Chuck, move it over to the left a bit, you know, and move on. it was this image of ancient cavemen somehow or other being smart enough to line up these many ton stone pillars, perfect alignment with various lunar and astronomical features of the world. And it had this image of cavemen. Ancient man must have been all these cavemen walking around.
13: They weren't wearing Gucci and Ralph Lauren.
14: No.
13: And I know. How primitive.
14: Primitive man. Primitive man, that was the conundrum. How could primitive man
13: make such a
14: structure like this?
13: And such was a such astronomically fine-tuned detail where things are so precise. You know, really the reality is that the true history of ancient man isn't one of ignorance, but one of actually quite extreme intelligence. That's what the historical record tells you.
14: Ah.
13: So, in other words, the evolutionary idea of ape to man has to have lesser intelligent forms, yet the known civilized record of humanity is that we were quite intelligent from the get-go, from the first remnants of humanity, mm-hmm. of anything. You find the structures of ancient man being quite sophisticated.
14: Oh, what are you talking about?
13: Even like, the biblical record.
14: Even we could the
13: look
14: biblical
13: at the
14: record,
13: biblical
14: okay.
13: record begins with things like if Noah is an... And we believe Noah, of course, is a historically accurate story and a historically true story. Thus, the ark, you imagine an ocean-going vessel of 450 feet long, 75 feet high and 45 feet... I mean, 75 feet wide and 45 feet tall.
14: Yeah, you know, the same dimensions as an oil tanker.
13: Yeah, to get a structure that large, seaworthy, took a huge amount of intelligence and technology and understandings to make that happen.
14: Mm-hmm.
13: And that's just one example from true history. We believe the scriptures that tell us of these things. And that's biblical history. And, of course, you have, like, the post-flood cities, the great cities, like the Tower of Babel.
14: They were into big building projects from the get-go.
13: Yeah. As soon as you got government, you got government expenditure, and you had slave labor.
14: The beginning of taxes.
13: And the beginning of taxes.
14: Okay.
13: And slavery.
14: God put an end to that. Hooray!
13: Yeah, he was going to feed them and everything. And I tell you, we went back to taxes. We loved Egypt and the flesh pots of tax collectors.
14: Well, you know, the fact of the matter is, John, is as you look at on virtually every corner of this planet, and you look at the very oldest structures, the pyramids and the ziggurats and so on all around the world, and you look at the building techniques that were employed by these ancient people, you had to wonder, these guys weren't just soon out of the caves.
13: No, they weren't stupid. They were, you know, and the size and the, you know, just is overwhelmingly, and it does actually be awe-inspired. You could see why people became awe-inspired when they looked upon these things. I mean, the Great Pyramids, an example.
14: Yes.
13: Those are, and the Great Wall of China, just the wall itself.
14: Of course.
13: Engineering wonders, you can see both of those from space.
14: Mm-hmm.
13: You know,
14: mm-hmm.
13: you can see them from space. That's how big they are. You know, these aren't small-scale, little, you know, modular homes.
14: And that's right. And we're talking about something that, first of all, hits you in terms of size. How in the world do these ancient people build, design and build and manufacture and engineer these huge buildings with stones? How large did some of the stones get?
13: Oh, up to 20,000 tons.
14: 20,000 tons is the largest known
13: stone, know of.
14: That was used in a building project.
13: And yet, what's the largest crane capacity right now?
14: About one-seventh of that, about 3,000 tons.
13: Okay, so the largest crane...
14: It takes seven
13: of our modern-day cranes,
14: the
13: largest ones we have in the world, which aren't, there are not that many of them, folks, to lift just one of these stones that the ancients moved and set into place.
14: And many of the structures had smaller stones, but I mean, even rolling around 100-ton rocks, you know, in the building projects had to require something of, you know...
13: great technological ingenuity.
14: Exactly.
13: And to fit them so tightly... You know, when you look at it, it's not just it wasn't just that they put big stones together and big columns together or massive structures. It was at how all these stones and columns, their measurements were so accurate, they fit together. You can't slide pieces of paper into their joints or anything. It's not like you have big gaps of space.
14: In fact, the matter is, John, a lot of these things require engineering and technology that we don't have at all today.
13: We don't understand today. How can we do that? Because we, you know, the one thing also, you know, it's not just the huge, though, Stan.
14: Okay.
13: They also discovered, you know, that we discovered historically the minutia.
14: Uh-huh.
13: You know, there was an ancient, off a Greek coast, Greek divers discovered the wreck of an ancient ship sunk around 65 BC.
14: What'd they find?
13: And they discovered in that wreck a device of that it was extremely complex system of precision mechanical metal gears, engraved scaled calibrations, thought to be some sort of navigational computational device.
14: Ah.
13: You know, the inventors back then who are sailing the Mediterranean, at least the Greeks in the sea, they weren't sitting there going, let me see what that's, you know. Hold your thumb up into the wind.
14: Mm-hmm.
13: Just kind of... kind of generally in that direction, they could precisely navigate with their devices and the stars, much like modern ships today.
14: Yeah, and they didn't know what, they still don't know what this device was used for. It was quite advanced, and like you say, metal, mechanical.
13: Gears, everything.
14: Everything for calibration of something that helped at navigation. Okay, what else? Anything else like that?
13: Well, you have in the ancient city of Mohenjo-Daro, the Indus Valley, that's down in India. They believed to be one of the earliest civilizations, had a system of sanitation.
14: Okay.
13: That exceeded many European cities that were built thousands of years later that were known for some sanitation. These were exceeding theirs. This was thousands of years ago.
14: Okay, better than France's modern
13: days. Well, France still aren't there yet. Okay, yeah, they still haven't caught up to that city.
14: Sorry about that, French listeners.
13: That's perfume required.
14: Okay. So ancient civilizations often had sanitary systems that showed engineering beyond. How about anything else there?
13: Oh, yeah, you have the Roman temples and Baalbek in Lebanon. They, you know, the foundational stone, like you mentioned before. You know, that's large the one stones. that was a 2,000-ton stone, and you know, the largest. You know, over, and it wasn't just like, you know, in the Middle East. We're not talking just Greek and there. Over in ancient in Mexico and in the Mayan cultures, huge statues and temple ziggurats, and you know, incredible.
14: And as we talked about a few weeks ago on Sink the Beagle, when we talked about languages, ancient languages, many of the ancient languages were far more complex than they are today, with more terms, more tenses of verbs and so on than we have today, more complex than a simple ook ook eek eek from cavemen just out of the caves.
13: Yeah, they knew, like the ancient Mayans, you know, when you look at it, like in this culture just south of us here, where we're going to be going this summer. I'm going to be going in a few weeks down there in Guatemala,
14: Central
13: and getting
14: America.
13: Closer to that, Central
14: are.
13: America.
14: Uh-huh.
13: But they were known, they were able to calculate the length of the Earth, the solar year, to be 365.2420 days long. Modern astronomers have calculated it to be 365.2422.
14: Oh.
13: 2/10,000ths of a second.
14: Whoa,
13: they were off.
14: That's pretty
13: close.
14: And
13: when you consider leap seconds and leap years and all that other stuff, they were pretty close. They worked out, the Mayans worked out that 405 full moons occurred in a period of 11,960 days. Uh-huh. And the modern research says, well, no, not quite. It was only 11,959.888 days. Excuse me.
14: Yeah, you know. What, they can't round it off? Come on.
13: Come on. They were smart enough to at least round it off, you know.
14: They calculate the orbit of Venus at 584 days, but it's only actually 583.92 days.
13: Oh, excuse me, number two.
14: They weren't very advanced, were they?
13: You know, so the whole point is that part of evolutionary theory says that man was really stupid, kind of, or evolved, intelligence evolved. The Bible actually just states something quite different. You have a torpedo text there, Stan, that even kind of hints at this, that modern, ancient man isn't so stupid and primitive after all.
14: Well, you already talked about the Tower of Babel story, which is the very beginning of civilization after the flood, but even before the flood, and for instance, in chapter 4, it talks about metal skills, working in metals and everything, Tubal-Cain being an instructor of every craftsman in bronze and iron, according to 4:20. That's interesting. From Genesis 6:4, it says this: there were giants on the earth in those days, and also afterward, when the sons of men came into the daughters of sons of God came into the daughters of men, and they bore children to them. These were the mighty men who were of old, men of renown.
13: Men of renown,
14: mighty men.
13: The superstars. But these are the mighty men of power and intellect, who probably were, and a lot of that intelligence, unfortunately, was. They used it for wickedness. They were mighty in sin as well.
14: The next verse says they were mighty in wickedness. Yeah.
13: Yes, but the thing is that intelligence didn't die with the pre-flood world.
14: That's right.
13: Noah, obviously building the ark, and the sons of Noah and the civilizations that arose from the ark, again reveal a level of intelligence that is... This is wonderful, and we shouldn't be surprised, because isn't humanity made in the image of a God who is extremely wise, extremely competent, and even when though we are darkened by sin, we have abilities to do wonderful things, you know.
14: In some ways, man is actually de-evolving. In some ways, morally, maybe physically, maybe a lot of other ways, mankind is actually feeling the effects, groaning under the curse of sin.
13: As we become dumbing down. The trend. We hope that you will
14: Not dumbed down,
13: but smarten up.
14: Yes.
13: You know, intelligence up as you listen to another
14: Sink the Beagle.
12: Hi, I'm Dan Seaborn from Winning at Home, and this is today's Family Moment. Guys, just a reminder for us today, our wives are a gift from God. Sometimes it takes different situations to be reminded of that, and maybe you've experienced one of those lately. I did when my wife was gone for a week and I had the children. I met her at the airport, and I want you to know, I took roses. I took them and put them right in her hand because I was so thrilled to have her home. And as she was gone,
15: And as the days passed, I noticed all the things that she normally would do that I had to now do. Man, she does a lot. And there are things that she doesn't ask to be thanked for. I probably would. In fact, I liked for her when she came home to say, thanks for doing this and thanks for doing that. And there are things that she never gets thanked for. Man, I'm so grateful that God's blessed me with a wife who's willing to do so many things that receive so little praise. Fellas, it would be worth our time today, as the Lord has blessed us with a beautiful wife, to call her, to send her roses, to give her a special hug tonight and hold her in your arms and tell her specifically that you're thankful for her, that you appreciate the things she does for you and for the family. Let's make today a day of thanks, a day of appreciation for our wives. Why? Just because we want to, just because we need to, just because it's good to. It will build your marriage. It will encourage your family. You'll have a better day because of it. So tell your wife you're grateful. Our goal is to give you practical biblical tips on how to grow in your marriage and family life. And hopefully today that's what's happened. And if you'd like more information, simply hit our website, winningathome.com. 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
16: In Matthew chapter 24, verse 13, Jesus Christ said, "He that shall endure to the end, the same shall be saved." God wants us to endure. He wants us not to give up. When we run into obstacles and problems and discouragements, and even if we fall into sin, we need to get up and we need to go on and not give up and keep trusting in Jesus Christ. "He that endures to the end will be saved," Jesus said. It reminds me of a little story about my little boy. I think he was 4 years old. We were living in Northern California, and one afternoon we decided to take a walk. We went way out in the woods, and when we came back, we went through the gate back into our property, and he was all hot and tired. And I looked at Seth, and I said, "Seth, how you doing? Are you okay?" And he looked at me, and he said, "Oh, Dad, I'm tired, but I'm bravely pressing on." That's what he said, and it gave me a chuckle. And it, again, just reminds me of this verse where Jesus said, "He that shall endure to the end, the same shall be saved." No matter what happens, no matter how tired we get, no matter how Satan throws his darts at us, no matter what, may God help us to set our sights on the goal that we're going to bravely press on. We're going to keep following Jesus. If we fall down, we get up, we confess our sins, we trust in Christ again, and we ask Him, "Jesus, please give me strength to keep going, to keep trusting You, to endure all the way to the end." And if we'll do that, I promise you, heaven will be cheap enough, and we won't be sorry that we set our faces toward the kingdom no matter what.
17: "And he spake this parable unto certain which trusted in themselves that they were righteous and despised others.
18: 2 men went up into the temple to pray, the one a Pharisee and the other a publican. The Pharisee stood and prayed thus with himself, 'God, I thank thee that I am not as other men are, extortioners, unjust, adulterers, or even as this publican. I fast twice in the week, I give tithes of all that I possess.' And the publican, standing afar off, would not lift up so much as his eyes unto heaven, but smote upon his breast, saying, 'God, be merciful to me, a sinner.' I tell you, this man went down to his house justified rather than the other. For every one that exalteth himself shall be abased, and he that humbleth himself shall be exalted."
19: Psalm 128.
20: "Blessed is everyone that feareth the Lord, that walketh in his ways. For thou shalt eat the labor of thine hands. Happy shalt thou be, and it shall be well with thee. Thy wife shall be as a fruitful vine by the sides of thine house, thy children like olive plants round about thy table. Behold, that thus shall the man be blessed that feareth the Lord. The Lord shall bless thee out of Zion, and thou shalt see the good of Jerusalem all the days of thy life. Yea, thou shalt see thy children's children, and peace upon Israel."
21: Ask and it shall be given you.
19: Seek, and ye shall find. Knock, and it shall be opened unto you. Blessed are the poor in spirit, for theirs is the kingdom of heaven.
21: This is John MacArthur. Join me for today's Portraits of Grace. I've heard many people say that they could have avoided a lot of grief if only they had known the Bible more thoroughly. If only they'd taken the time to learn what God expected of them in particular situations. Well, perhaps you felt that way. The best way to avoid making that mistake is in the future to faithfully, prayerfully, patiently, and thoroughly saturate your mind with biblical truth. Only then can you discipline yourself to live according to its principles. Only then will you have true discernment. And that's the challenge of a lifetime.

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1: Now a look at your morning weather on Bakersfield Christian Talk Radio. Sunny today with a high near 87 and lows around 61. Hazy sunshine tomorrow with a high of 85 and lows around 60. For your Saturday, sunny with a high near 84 and lows around 63. And for Sunday, sunny with a high near 92 and lows around 67. That's your morning weather on Bakersfield Christian Talk Radio.
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1: Welcome to the Fatherhood Challenge, a movement to awaken and inspire fathers everywhere to take great pride in their role and to challenge society to understand how important fathers are to the stability and culture of their family's environment. 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
2: Greetings, everyone. Thank you so much for joining me. This is going to be a really interesting episode. We're going to go a little bit deeper than we sometimes do. I have two guests with me. My first guest, his name is Ed Dickerson. He is an author and action author of three books. One of them is Grounds for Belief. The other one is Torn, which is Jacob's story. And the third one is For Such a Time. And I think I'd have to say out of all three of them, one of my ultimate favorites is Grounds for Belief. They're all great books. That happens to be one of my favorite, but any one of those that you pick is going to be a winner. My second guest with me is the pastor of two churches. He's the pastor of the Waterloo Seventh-day Adventist Church, and he's also the pastor of the Hawkeye Seventh-day Adventist Church. So please welcome Ed Dickerson and Josh. Thank you both for being with me.
3: Thank you for having us on.
4: Good to be here.
2: All right, so let's go ahead and start with our first question that we have. And our main topic has to do with who are you? Which I think opens up a series of other questions that are extremely important for fathers to understand and even more importantly to answer. So we're going to go into some of those questions. So let's start with a background into both of you. So you both are from different generations. You grew up in two different places. And so let's talk about that. So we'll start with Ed and then we'll go to Josh. Where did you grow up? And how did the way you grow up define who you are now?
3: Well, it's interesting you said I grew up in two different places. I actually grew up in many more different places than that.
2: It's true.
3: I was born in Fort Worth, Texas, and I always say I grew up in transit. My mother always thought that things were going to be better somewhere else, and so we moved a lot. I think I lived in 15 houses by the time I was 18 years of age. Sometimes it was a short move, sometimes a long one. So it was that was a real influence on me. I was a teacher at Adventist schools for a while, but I discovered they move every few years. And so I said, I'm going to move one more time and move to where I am now in Iowa. And I really thought I just might move from one house to another, but I've lived in the same house for 41 years now, so I wanted stability. I didn't want to have to move all the time, and I found that it had a negative effect on my wife and son the first time I moved. So I looked for stability and tried to bloom where I am instead of trying to find the perfect place.
2: How did that affect the way you are now?
3: Well, as I say, I wanted stability. I decided that I was going to pursue my own way of doing things rather than try and please other people. So I like stability. I'm a homebody. I like being in the same place, and hasn't changed much, although I do travel a good deal now. But I've had the same home base for a very long time, and that kind of stability is good, has helped me.
2: That makes a lot of sense to me. Josh, what about you?
4: Yeah, I grew up in the Northwest of the United States.

0: States, in Oregon. And man, it's hard to even answer the question. We moved a lot. By the time I was, let's say, 13 years old, I had lived in about 15 houses, I think, and all over Oregon, from Salem, Oregon. We went to the coast for a while, a lot of different living situations with different men, and none of them were very stable for very long. I think the longest father figure I had when I was a kid was my younger sister's dad, who I called dad for 3 or 4 years, and then he left the picture too for a number of circumstances. And we moved to Eastern Oregon, very rural area. I always tell people the nearest Walmart was 90 miles away. Gives you a good picture. The nearest gas station was 40 miles away or 35 miles away. And so yeah, that's where I grew up. And man, how did it affect me? Well, I know I always, it's funny because I'm a pastor, so you know, pastors do move quite often, but I always wanted to kind of do what Ed ended up doing, staying in a place for a long time, because I didn't have that as a kid. And in fact, I think the longest I've ever lived somewhere was 3 years, to live somewhere consistently for 3 years. And so I'm hoping to do longer than that here in Waterloo, but we'll see.
1: Yeah, that is a lot of moving around, and it's interesting that you both have the same desires to settle down in one place for a long period of time after that history of moving. So let's get into a little bit deeper, and let's get into some of what we call the existential questions of who we are and why we're here and where we are going. I've always thought it was so important for fathers to ask those kind of questions of themselves. But I mean, why is that so important? Why is it so critical for that fathers should seek answers to those questions? And Ed, we'll start with you.
2: Basically, because if we don't know who we are, we don't know what our purpose is. Rick Warren made a lot of money and sold a lot of books about the purpose-driven church. But one of the problems is we have a lot of purposeless fathers. They don't know who they are. They don't know where they're going. And all that kind of comes together and makes for an unstable family. You know, it's possible to be stable and move, but it's more difficult. But if you're unstable, and there are a lot of people who are saying this, they stay in the same place, but they're unstable. They're always casting about, trying to find out what they should be doing or how they're going to do it. And so a sense of purpose is really important. You know, why are we here? I call that history. Where we're going is destiny, and that matters. You know, what is your purpose? Now, you talked about different generations, and Josh said that he lived 90 miles from the nearest Walmart. Well, I think where I lived most of my life, I was like 50 years from the nearest Walmart. Walmart didn't come along until I was already older. That makes a difference. But you know, especially in this particular time in history, when culture is changing so rapidly around us, you know, our language changes rapidly. What we're doing today was not possible 15 years ago.
1: That's true.
2: Unless it's extremely expensive to try and do that. And people are on YouTube and they're on Facebook, and those things, neither one are 20 years old yet. So we have this rapid change, and children need stability. If you're going to be a father, you need to be, if possible, the rock. You need to be stable. They need to feel like they can come to you for safety and for counsel. And if you're blowing around like everybody else, then they don't feel like they have any source of stability themselves and any sense of counsel.
1: Well, Josh, what do you think about it? Why is it so important for fathers to ask those same questions?
0: Yeah, while Ed was sharing, it reminded me of a picture, a drawing I once saw, a cartoon, where there was a lineup of these different creatures. There was a monkey and a cat and a turtle and a rabbit. And then the teacher was holding a clipboard and she said, "Now we're going to test you." And across from them was a tree. She said, "We're going to test you on your ability to climb this tree." And obviously the monkey was very excited, but the other animals were very disappointed in this test. And it was kind of, the point of the cartoon was making fun of the educational system, not, and the point was that we don't notice the different gifts that different people have. But I think with a lot of fathers, it's like they don't even realize that they were already created to be the monkey for the perfect test, but they're off doing other tests. They're spending all their time in other things and other ways of spending their energy. And I feel like they're kind of shooting themselves in the foot because they never ask what is really valuable in life. And so if you don't ask that question, then you're kind of just going by with the wind, whatever pushes you, whatever attractive, shiny thing, or whatever insecurity you got from your own childhood as a person, then you're going to try to fill that need. But that need might not even be the thing that you're, that will really fulfill you. You know, you might have missed affection from your parents as a kid. So you go out looking for affection from as many women as you possibly can, not realizing that the true affection from your family, from your children, from the people that are, you know, God-given gifts, those are the things that are actually going to give you that meaning. So I think asking those questions, it's kind of like if I'm lost in the Amazon jungle and I don't even know where I am, it wouldn't even matter if I had a map, because you have to know where you are so that you can figure out where you're trying to get to. But they don't ask the question of where they are. They never try to find out who they are, their brokenness, and they really, the true gifts of life. And so then when they try to find meaning, they just aimlessly choose a direction. And oftentimes the direction they go is actually more damaging than the situation they're already in. It's really, it's hard to answer the question because it's really one of, it's like the biggest question in life, right?
2: Absolutely right.
1: That is very true. And did you ever feel like that you found all of the answers to those questions, to all those questions?
0: Well, I'll jump in here. I think you have moments where you feel like it, right? Like when things are going right, or when things are going right in the way that you think they should be going in that moment, right? So you'll have moments where you're like, man, I'm on top of the world. You know, we call those mountain experiences. But it's kind of like as soon as you get to the top of the mountain, then the next step is to go down into the valley, right? That's kind of the only option. And it's when then you realize like, man, I don't, when you're in that valley, you realize I don't really know half of what I thought I knew. And I think whether or not you feel like you've reached that, you know, epic knowledge of all that is life, it's never going to be the case that you actually have. And that is in the sense of like completed, like the journey is never complete. And that's the confusing part, is that there are parts of life that are central. Like there are things that are way more important than other things. And those things that are very central and very important, you can know those things, but then you're still going to be on this journey where you're now applying those things to life, right? So for example, like I think the most important virtue that a person can hold on to is love, right? Mm-hmm. That's easy to say. And so that's central. I know that. But then now as I'm going through life, like first I was in school and I had to learn to love my other classmates or the other students that made me insecure because maybe they were more talented than me. And so then I go through that journey and I start kind of feeling like, okay, I'm learning how to love people in this context. But then I get a girlfriend. And then I have to start, I learn how to love somebody and respect her. And then we get married and now she's my wife and I have to learn how to love her as my wife. And then I go to as a pastor, I went to a church and there are church members of all shapes and stripes and colors. And I have to learn to love those people. And so the central thing that I know about life is that love is important. And so that gives me like a stability. But then there's like, okay, now in the day to day, I have to learn how to apply those truths to real life. And I think that that's the continuous growing, extending part of who I am.
1: So you're saying that there's the root existential questions, and then there's the answers to those questions, and they become principles to apply to all kinds of other different situations and stages of our lives. Does that sound like what you're saying?
0: Exactly. And I think the word wisdom is usually used to describe like how we apply those principles, like our ability to apply those principles in daily life.
1: What about you, Ed? Did you ever feel like you had this completeness, like you knew the answers or found the answers to all of those existential questions? Or do you feel like it's just been a journey and a process that still goes on to find those answers?
2: Well, I think it's both. I think it's a product and a process. And there are moments when you realize that you are who you, where you are, and what you need to be. But from my perspective, because I'm easily old enough to be Josh's father and yours, it's also a journey that takes place over time. That sometimes, at one stage of your life, and Josh mentioned stages, at one stage of your life, you have one purpose, and that may be there's a central purpose for which you were created, but that may be applied or experienced differently at different times of life. And you know, you talked about being single and being a parent, being married. Well, there's being a parent, and there's being a grandparent, and there's being an in-law, a parent-in-law. All of those are parts of the journey, and you're continually discovering who you are. You're redefining that, probably refining the definition is a better way of putting it, because you learn more about yourself if you're paying attention, as what role you need to play in all of those different situations. And it can be quite challenging the older you get, because I am still a parent, but my children are all now adults, and therefore they are my peers sometimes. And sometimes they need me to be a father, and sometimes I just need to be a friend. And those are all different roles, and I need it. And when you act, and one of the problems that parents have, especially with their adult children, is they don't know to quit being a parent all the time. Now, they don't know to quit telling you what you need to do or advising you. That's a nice way of putting it. We think we're giving advice, but in fact, we're kind of nagging and holding you up to things that we shouldn't be. So it's a delicate balance, and it's a continuing changing. And as I say, it's a continual journey of discovery. It doesn't change who I am, but it may change how I apply my purpose in a given set of circumstance.
1: I think that clarifies the question that I did have in my mind to ask, which was, when did you first realize the answers to these questions? And this is not really a very set answer, because it's a very circumstantial answer to all of those existential questions. And it sounds like that's really where this goes. It depends on the stage of life that you're at, and that defines so many of the applications to those answers.
2: Yeah, I think of it as like sculpture. You know, Michelangelo said that when he did his famous sculpture of David, that he cut away everything that wasn't David. Yeah. But that isn't something that he did with one blow of the hammer and chisel. That was a process. He had to block it out, and then he began refining this part and then refining that part. And so the purpose remains central and remains the same, because God made us with a unique set of talents and abilities and perceptions that will actually enrich the universe. Each one of us is unique, and he made us to enrich the universe. But we have to then discover those and then apply those in the very service. So there's a continual refining. You end up with they start with the big blows on the marble, and then they get the smaller and smaller chisels, and eventually they actually polish it. So there's a lot of things happening all at once there.
1: Josh, how did understanding the weakest part of who you are, how did that change you as a person?
0: Wow. Really jumping in there. Well, I think, man, it helped me see, well, like, for, I'll give you an example of one of the weakest things when I was that is no longer as true as it used to be. So I feel comfortable sharing it. But, when I was a kid, probably 13 or 14, I was first, dealing with some of my baggage from when I was even younger. I was realizing the bitterness and the hurt that I had felt. And because of the lack of having a father and the neglect and issues I went through, I had this just underlying sense of anger just, I mean, I was a short fuse. It was kind of just right under the surface. So like I loved basketball, and if I made a mistake in basketball, I would just, I mean, get red in the face and throw the ball, I mean, across the entire gym, you know? And it helped me. It's like, I realized that there was more to me, that human, like who I am is not just the frontal lobe part of me that's making decisions. There's a lot of me that is my history, that is my genetics, that is my insecurities, and that there's a lot of beauty and there's a lot of talent and there's a lot of potential there, but there's also damage and there's also history that we will sometimes invent 1,000 different ways to avoid dealing with the hurt parts. And like, we don't realize, or for example, the anger was not actually because I was angry, it's because I was hurt as a kid. And so now it's like if you have a rash on your arm, you know, if someone touches it, it hurts. And so if anybody in any way made me feel insecure, made me feel lesser than, I was so sensitive to that because I, in my inmost self, didn't feel valued or good. And so like seeing that helped me realize like there is something about who I am that isn't just the second by second, like part of me that's making choices, the frontal lobe. There's like a part of me that I almost experience as a result of my past. So like those, that anger, I couldn't even control it. It controlled me. Right. And, man, there's a lot that goes with that, right? Like now I have to deal with this and I have to process this. And I needed to go to counseling and I needed prayer and I needed a support system and I needed father figures in my life that would help rewrite some of that imagery, some of those patterns in the basal part of my brain that I needed that to be dealt with. Now it's also the history and the talents and the genetics. So
1: the person in your life that you call dad now, mm-hmm. I would imagine he played a very significant role in changing that weakest part of you. I mean, did you ever see him as a new example of what it looked like to have self-control?
0: Oh, I mean, I'll give you a good example. The answer is yes, but so, and in 1,000 ways, but a good image of it is one time I came into the house from the backyard and there was dog poop on my shoes. One of my shoes, not a lot, but just on the side. And I was like, oh, there's dog poop. So I left the shoes kind of by the sliding glass door on the floor. And I was sitting on the couch and my dad said, hey, could you clean the dog poop off your shoes? And I was like, oh yeah, I'll do that. And then he waited a few minutes. And he's like, son, could you clean the dog poop off your shoes? And now I can sincerely say this, it sounds like I'm lying, but I can tell you, I really thought that what he was doing was trying to help. Like he was concerned that my shoes were going to, like it was going to dry and that it was going to hurt the shoes. Mm-hmm. So I was thinking like, no, I'll do that later. I'm not worried about it. But he's saying, I want you to do it because I want it to not be in my house, right? Mm-hmm. So there's this misunderstanding happened. So he would say, Josh, can you clean the shoes? And I would say, oh, no, it's fine. And that happened like 4 times. And finally, I mean, over like 20 minutes. And finally, the fourth, I mean, you can imagine from his perspective, I'm being super rude and disrespectful and just totally blowing him off. Like, and then I was like, and then finally, the fourth time, I was totally confused. And I said, well, Dad, if you want the poop off, you can clean the poop off.
1: Oh, my.
0: Wow. You can imagine. Yeah, you can imagine. That did not go well. But he just looked at me like, and I could tell like part of him just wanted to throw me out the window, you know. And he said, son, clean the poop off your shoes now. And I just went, oh, and it was in that, like when I saw his look at me, I immediately realized what had happened. And I was like, oh, I have been so rude. I better do this right. And I grabbed the shoes and I went outside, you know. And then I cleaned the shoes. And then when I came in, I apologized. And he said, I understand the miscommunication. And I'm sorry if I was rude to you as well, you know, but and that doesn't really explain very well, but it's like I compare that to how that would have gone if I had been him, right? And it's like I would have been angry after the first, you know, disrespectful thing. And then let alone saying, well, if you want to clean the shoes, why don't you do it yourself? It's like, what a little jerk, man. I would have just punted me, you know? But he was super patient. He didn't even get up from the couch. He just looked at me. He was firm. He was direct. He was honest.

0: And it helped me see, like, man, and I could tell he was angry, like, emotionally, super hurt that I would be so disrespectful and super frustrated that I was being such a little brat, but very good self-control. And, you know, by, you know, an hour later, we were totally back to normal. There was no reserved issues because he dealt with it. He communicated. So yeah, I mean, in a thousand ways, he's helped me. And that was a very practical experience where I saw it.
1: I'd like to go back just briefly, if I could, to something that Josh has mentioned twice now.
2: Absolutely.
1: And that is anger. The reason I do this is because in the workshops and things that I give, there are three basic negative emotions. Now, there are a lot of nuances and there are variations on the theme, but basically there's grief, which is a negative emotion about the past, something that we're missing that we used to have. There's fear, which is a negative emotion about the future. And then there's anger, which is the negative emotion about the present. And because, pardon me, because men are, we have a lot of testosterone and it makes us want to act. You know, you've heard the typical thing where the wife says, stop trying to fix me. Well, that's what we're made for. We're made to fix things. We want to act on it. And what happens is we don't like to admit that we're afraid and we don't like to admit that we're grieving. And so, and hurt, you mentioned hurt, that's a form of grief. So what we do is we then turn it into anger because anger is energizing. The other two make you feel weak and men don't want to feel weak. So we tend to convert all of our negative emotions into anger so we can act on them. And, I mean, you mentioned about, you know, throwing you out the door and so forth. I'm not saying I don't have those impulses. I'm saying I try to recognize them now for what they are, which is I'm really hurt or I'm really afraid or something. And, I'm trying to turn it into something I can do about it. But of course I can't. And in fact, acting in anger when you're really afraid or hurt is just going to make things worse.
2: You know, that's interesting. I don't think I've really heard very many people, if anyone, really explain it that way as an energy shift. It's this grief or just transformed into anger. It hasn't gone away. It's just changed form.
1: Well, we have changed it. We because we don't want to feel weak. We want to feel strong. And yeah, there's a whole thing about this. It's why boys need fathers, because and I don't want to get into too much of this, but when you talk about brain chemistry, excuse me, they've discovered that being a woman and being a mother is largely a matter of hormones. Now, I'm not saying that it's easy. I'm just saying that a woman sees a child and there are certain hormones that are triggered and she feels motherly. But men are this, they have this very strong right brain, left brain dichotomy, much more so than women do. And so what we have is we have this aggression, which comes from the testosterone. And aggression is not a bad thing. It's only bad when it's misapplied. Aggressive means we want to do something. But we have to learn then that the left brain, which is supposed to be logical and rational, is supposed to calculate the risks. We want to take the risk. We want to take the action. But the other part is that we're very left-brained and we need to calculate those risks. And how a young man learns to deal with his anger is largely a factor of modeling his father or being instructed by his father. You can't find this out from a woman because she doesn't have the same impulses.
2: I hope you've been enjoying part one of this great conversation I've been having with Joshua Hester and Ed Dickerson. You can catch part two in the next episode.
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4: Clarence Jordan was a strange phenomenon in the history of Christianity down in the state of Georgia. Clarence stressed biblical, countercultural, Christ-transforming Christianity. He earned two PhDs, one in agriculture and the other one in New Testament Greek, and he was so capable that he could have chosen to do just about anything he wanted to, but he chose to serve the poor. In the 1940s, he founded a farm in Americus, Georgia, and he called it the Koinonia Farm. It was a community for poor blacks and poor whites working there together, growing enough to keep themselves alive. For 14 years, the local segregated community opposed and harassed Clarence Jordan and Koinonia Farm. They often mocked him as a failure. Finally, in 1954, the Ku Klux Klan attacked and set fire to every building on the farm and riddled his home with bullets. All but one of the terrified families on the farm fled for their lives. The next day, a newspaper reporter came out to look at the damage and taunted Clarence, saying, "You've got two PhDs and you've got 14 years on this farm, and now you've got nothing at all. So how successful have you been?" Standing in the midst of the smoke and ashes, Clarence paused and then turned to the reporter and quietly but firmly replied, "Well, I've been about as successful as the cross. You see, we're not about success here. We're about faithfulness, and we're staying." And with that, Clarence and his companions rebuilt Koinonia Farm. Welcome to Scripture Pursuit. I'm Glenn Russell, your host. We're in our series entitled Managing for the Master, and today we're going to talk about planning for success. What does that mean? We'll explore aspects of financial planning, but more than that, just life planning. Now let's meet our guest. We're delighted to welcome back friend, colleague in ministry, and Pastor Willie Ivanku. Welcome. We're glad to have you with us, Willie.
5: Yeah, thank you so much for having me.
4: And you're pastoring in Kent, Washington, is that correct?
5: That is correct, yeah. And we actually have a little bit of snow right now, which is more like Michigan.
4: And we don't have too much, so I guess we sent it your way. Well, Willie, thank you for making time in your ministry to join us. And, you know, one of the questions I'm always interested in is, how do you find the study of Scripture to be impactful in your life or in the life of your congregation?
5: Oh, yeah. You know, for me, the words that I read and the words that I hear or listen to, and then the words that we share as a group from the Word of God truly do speak to our situation, speak to me personally. They actually help me when I'm worried, when I'm sad, when I'm lonely, when I'm discouraged. And so I find that it's actually provides what I need, even at times I didn't realize how much I needed it. So that's a little bit, yeah, for my own personal experience.
4: That's great. Well said. Well, thank you once again for joining us. I just want to remind our viewers or listeners, if you want to go to previous programs, you can go to scripturepursuit.wordpress.com, or you can go to WAUS and check out the Scriptural Pursuit podcast, or you can go on YouTube and search for Scriptural Pursuit. Lots of opportunities to get some of the past programs. Before we go any further, we'd like to have prayer. Willie, would you lead us in prayer that God will open our hearts and minds to His Word?
5: Yes. Father in heaven, we thank you for this opportunity to gather together to study your word. We ask that your Holy Spirit would guide both of us and every person that has a part that listens now or later. And we ask that our lives would be transformed as a result. Thank you for what you will do. In Jesus' name we pray. Amen.
4: Amen. Well, our topic, our title is Planning for Success. And of course, Willie, that raises a few thoughts on my mind. For example, I've often found that my plans don't work out the way I thought they were going to. I've made several five-year plans, you know, and then life comes along and adjusts those things. But let's talk about success for a moment. Most people want to be successful. Everybody wants to have a good life, to be happy. How would we define success?
5: Yeah, I think that's a great question. It's a little bit hard to continue with the program without even thinking about the story that you shared in the introduction. You know, looking at a person with two PhDs and now left with nothing, is that success? Looks like failure from maybe an outside perspective. And I think that's kind of key is success according to whose standards? God's eyes or human opinion? that's a struggle that I think we have even as people who follow God. Sometimes it gets a little blurry.
6: But, you know, I think we see examples of that in Scripture, don't we, of the kind of the mixed situation. For example, Joseph. Now, was Joseph successful? Yeah, but he also had some big failures, too. His brothers didn't consider him to be too successful when he was younger. And as he grew, he faced lots of obstacles. John the Baptist, who ends up successfully being imprisoned and eventually beheaded. Job, a great success, wealthy man, but faced failures of his health and so forth. King David, man, we kind of see a lot of successes and a lot of failures with him. The Apostle Paul. So maybe it isn't just success or failure. Maybe you experience both of those.
5: Yeah, that's a very good point. You mentioned John the Baptist, I think. You know, you hear statements from Jesus like, of those born of women, there's none greater than John the Baptist. Mm. But then the very real question I think the disciples struggle with is how his life ended.
6: Yeah.
5: Just prematurely, and seemed like there was more to live, more to accomplish. But he faithfully fulfilled the work that he was given to do to prepare people for Jesus, the Messiah.
6: So that aspect of faithfulness, that word faithful, we should always keep pretty close to the idea of success, shouldn't we?
5: Yeah, I think sometimes it's not the first word that comes to mind.
6: Yeah.
5: We could be faithful to what God has called us to do, or faithful to whatever we have been given to do. And it might not look like the regular description that we have of success that includes position or power or fame or influence or wealth. But what's more important?
6: Yeah. I'm reminded of Acts chapter 12, where as you begin the chapter, James is in prison. Hmm. And King Herod is offended with him and so forth. And now James, he beheads. He's beheaded by Herod. But then Peter, who's put in prison, is released. And so we could look at the human standpoint and say, well, obviously, Peter was more successful. But no, were they both faithful? I think that's the critical issue. As you think about it, perhaps you're reminded also of Mark chapter 8, 36 and 37. You know, for what will a prophet, if a person gains the whole world but loses their own soul? What will a man give in exchange for his soul? What will a woman give in exchange for her eternal life? So there's temporary success, but there's eternal success too.
5: No, I'm loving it. John the Baptist, you know, that situation, just before we get into Mark, I actually have this Bible here that I cut and paste and put this little statement right here. And it's actually from Desire of Ages, related to that story of John the Baptist. And it was shared with our family. I might have mentioned in this scriptural pursuit program before, during a time of loss. Mm-hmm. But it goes like this. God never leads his children otherwise than they would choose to be led. If they could see the end from the beginning and discern the glory of the purpose which they are fulfilling as co-workers with him. And I would say that actually applies to our study today. We can't always see the end from the beginning, and we may not fully have that perspective of heaven to see that we are accomplishing what God has called us to accomplish.
6: So when we talk about planning for success, we need to be aware that our plans need to be surrendered, anointed, changed by God's plans.
5: Yes. That's a great way to look at it. And then thinking about, as we had looked at Mark chapter 8, about what does it profit us if we gain the world but lose our soul. You know, I've read that so many times and actually have modified it a little bit. I want to be respectful to the word of God and handle it accurately. But I even sometimes consider not only losing your own soul, but I also think about, is there anything that's worth losing, like, if I put my family in that, is there anything worth gaining at the expense of my family? Mm-hmm. And sometimes even within what I would call a context where we are following God as a minister, as a teacher, in some service industry, that balance can be some at times off, and we're forgetting what God has called us to do. Mm-hmm. I think of this story real quick here. When I was a younger pastor, I think I'm still a young pastor, maybe not. We were sitting in workers' meeting. It's where all the people that serve in various capacity go together to receive instruction and training. They call it workers' meeting, but there's people that are on payroll. There's some volunteers. They're all there. And the pastor got up to share a story. He was working so hard at the time, working in a different country, Central America. He was gone late into the night. His spouse would call and beg him to come home, but he was doing what he thought was God's work. And so he kept crazy hours. Mm. And then he got terribly sick, ended up in the hospital. His life was at risk there of potential fatal sickness that he came down with. And his ministerial director came by and said, "Dear pastor, you know, in a short amount of time, we can replace you as a pastor in your district, but we can't replace you as a husband and as a father to your children." And as a young pastor sitting there and listening to those words, it really hit me. What do we even consider success? Our work and what we're trying to accomplish. I think it's important to be faithful to God and also faithful to those around us as well, and have that right balance.
6: Yeah, balance is a key word to put with priorities here. Mm. This idea of first things first. You know, if we could take another biblical character, the character of Jacob, you know, Jacob who later becomes Israel. I mean, this guy was the great manipulator. He was the guy who was going to figure out how to be successful his way. And he wins in a bunch of things. He steals the birthright, but he loses his time with his mother and so forth. He seems to manipulate time and time again. And yeah, he gets some success, but he also has a loss each time. Until finally, he comes to that point of commitment, that time when at Bethel he gives his heart to God. And then from then on, he seems to allow God to lead him instead of deciding for himself. And good things start happening.
5: Yeah. Oh, yeah. That's a good reminder of those details of early on, of trying to control and manipulate. And it's so easy for us today to do the same thing, you know, if get our hands involved. And I think of kind of that theme of one of the struggles that Jacob had that I find myself also struggling with, is instead of waiting upon the Lord, is taking matters into my own hands. And at what cost? One of the most heartbreaking parts of that story is that he doesn't see his mother again after he runs away and flees because his brother's trying to take his life. At least we think of that this side of heaven on earth. Mm-hmm. Look forward to that heavenly reunion, but at what cost is it worth our pursuing success and being involved in manipulating? And yeah,
6: and what a loss in his relationship with his brother. I mean, mm-hmm. That took decades to recover from, and so forth. So if I'm reading between the lines and hearing you here, I'm hearing one of the things. For planning for success, one of the first things, Pastor Willie, is that we need to make sure God is first. First things first. But then keeping priorities such as family and so forth. You know, it's interesting that after Jacob makes a commitment, that's when he's led to his life partner. And I think part of planning success has to include, okay, who's going to be my life partner on this journey? And the concept of being united with a fellow believer, someone who shares your values, shares your lifestyle, shares your goals, shares your ideas of how to parent. That makes a huge difference. I'm sure you've dealt with situations with parishioners and people who kind of look with regret, you know, I may not have made the right choice here. I'm going to make the best of it, but
5: yeah,
6: could have been better.
5: Yeah, that's very true. And we love God's redemptive power in working with our situation. But I've heard from several people share, you know, I met this person when I wasn't walking with the Lord. And so now I'm kind of returning to the Lord, or I'm trying to be more active in my faith. And it's creating a lot of tension in our household because they said that wasn't the person I met. And so we sometimes don't realize what our decisions or our actions, the impact that it can have. And I think there's something powerful about Jacob's commitment before meeting Rachel, but then also learning from those who have walked before us. It's not something I think I did very well when I was younger, but what a powerful blessing to be able to learn from others, to have that practical and godly wisdom to be shared, and maybe experiential wisdom as well.
6: And maybe just one more point about Jacob here that we could tie into Genesis chapter 30. It's interesting there when after he's been married and all those kinds of things, and he's getting ready to leave, his boss, his, you know, Laban here, comes to him and says, please stay if I have found any favor in your eyes, for I have learned by experience that the Lord has blessed me for your sake. Wow. That's an interesting statement. So if we're going to plan for success, part of it would have to be a good, diligent, hardworking person who your coworkers and your superiors respect. I mean, yeah. Laban says, look, Jacob, you know, God's blessed me because you've been faithful to him. Man, yeah. That struck me, Willie. I was like, can that be said? Could my coworkers say about me, well, you know, we've been blessed because your faithfulness has brought us blessings. We usually think our faithfulness is just for us. Yeah. But could family members, neighbors, our children, the people we work with say, hey, God's blessed me because you've been faithful to him.
5: Yeah, that's incredible. And it wasn't easy working conditions either. You know, there's a long list there as well, and the change of pay and, you know, agreement and everything. I think of my dad, who sometimes had to wake up very early, still does, and go away all throughout the state of Illinois for his work. And I sometimes would ask him, you know, he goes, yeah, I'm tired. But, you know, he wants to do what is asked of him. He's very grateful for the position that he has received. And so just that integrity, that hard work, I mean, I think that's a part of success that may not be measured by certain people's opinions, but is definitely measured in heaven.
6: To be a diligent, responsible, respectful, hardworking person is an important quality. And again, we're reminded, the scripture tells us, Genesis 3:17, that when God tells Adam and Eve because of sin, there's going to be some consequences. And he says, cursed is the ground for your sake. Mm-hmm. In other words, life shouldn't be too idle. It shouldn't be too filled with ease. We like to sit on the beach, you know, all the time, but that's not the life that we're offered. That's called vacation, you know. And we are created. We do better. We grow as we work, don't we?
5: Yeah, and it's an interesting point that even before sin, there was responsibility in work and tending to the garden. I mean, it wasn't like they were sitting around, as you described, on a tropical paradise garden, enjoying the fruits and the beauty. They had work to do even in Eden.
6: So it seems like this word balance that you said is so important. It seems like the devil tends to get us in one ditch or the other, one extreme or the other. Either being lazy and not applying ourselves and not being diligent and faithful in our work, or becoming a workaholic where work becomes the most important thing. You sacrifice your health, your family, your values for the sake of that career, that job. God's saying there needs to be something in between those extremes.
5: Yeah. It appears that Satan always wants a counterfeit for the truth. And so if hard work is important, he's going to try to take advantage of something that God has instituted.
6: So if I'm hearing your ideas of planning for success, put God first, remember your priorities of God first, and then family, caring for your own health and so forth, working hard, being a respected person in whatever job you have, do it well. And don't be ashamed of it. Do your best. Do it honestly. Be diligent. We've talked about marrying a believer. That's another key part of success. How about home and children, Willie? What would you say are critical things there? Because a lot of us are successful in other things, but boy, if our homes fall apart, it's pretty devastating.
5: Yeah. I think for me as a pastor in my setting, you know, I've found a few other colleagues who have made, we've become prayer partners. And one of the focuses that has been praying for our spouses and our children. And I think the difference is, you know, we might appear to be something to everybody else. You know, we might portray a certain image. We might appear to be successful in man and God's eyes, and you know, but our home life, they know who we really are. And to be able to model what God expects at home, I think is not only a great challenge, but it's an incredible blessing, especially to our children.
6: You've said a lot right there about keeping our home a place where we really, our characters are revealed. Mm-hmm. And but it also can be a place where our characters can grow, and we stumble and fall and fail. And the good news is, as you said earlier, God is so full of abundant grace that if we'll come back, he says, okay, let's start over again. And these stories of people like Jacob and David, they kind of reassure us, don't we? Don't they? That we can stumble and fall, but God will still be there. God will continue to be redemptive.
5: Amen.
6: Now, what are some things that we need to teach our children about work and about finances, for example? It would seem to me that those are some important life lessons that have to be taught with children, you know?
5: Yeah. I think sometimes, you know, the earlier, the better that they could understand how things work, the mm-hmm. costs involved in things, the sacrifices that are made, and the options available. If all they know is that you use a credit card, mom and dad use a credit card anytime there's a need, or if they get a yes to every request they have at the store for some little thing, or if there are no chores at home, no expectations, I think the younger that we could implement those things, the better. And we have three children, and it's a struggle. We understand, you know, we're learning and growing and failing, and God's grace has been with us. But I think you could instill those values at a young age.
6: Yeah, I'm hearing some things that are suggesting, like developing a budget, letting a child develop a budget, learn how to manage their money, thinking about income and expenses, putting God first, of course, with tithes and offerings and so on, saving, teaching kids to save, teaching them to avoid debt, spending less than you're earning, teaching them to be diligent workers with the chores that you mentioned and so forth. You know, I'm very thankful for some of those lessons I learned as a child, about Friday chores and chores. You know, you did some just because you're part of the family, and then you did some of the others that helped you get an allowance or whatever. But this idea of being diligent, being a faithful worker, and then the idea of remembering this world is temporary, and you don't have to have all the possessions that all the advertisements push us towards, you know. So really, training our children is an important responsibility when it comes to money, you know. And probably we could all do a little bit better in helping them become responsible stewards of God's resources.
5: Yeah, and it's something that you can give to your children as a gift that doesn't require you to have a lot of wealth mm-hmm. in terms of what we consider some monetary financial that you can count, but you could pass along this knowledge that could change their life forever.
6: As we close, Willie, I think I'd like us to kind of look at the eternal dimension of this. The successful person is not simply thinking about this life. The book Education, page 145, says, "No scheme of business or plan of life can be sound that embraces only the brief years of this present life and makes no provision for the future." So what would you want us to keep in mind as we wrap up this idea of planning for success?
5: You know, you've probably seen that illustration where someone gets up front and has a really long rope and it's all white, and then the very tip of it has a little red marker, and they say, "We make some of our decisions based on this right here. That seems eternal to us." But really, all those little red right here sometimes consume our time, energy, and we forget about the eternal. And I think it's good every so often to remind our households, our families, our children, that we are here to have success and serve in this world, but we also have to plan for eternity. And for children, sometimes seeing something visually helps them as well.
6: Remembering that this world isn't our home. Yeah. Well, thank you to our guest, Pastor Willie Ivanku from Kent, Washington. We really appreciate you being with us, Willie. Blessings on you and your family. And I'm just wondering if you could end our program today with a prayer for those who are listening, watching, for them, for their families, that we may have true success from an eternal perspective.
5: I'd be happy to. Father in heaven, thank you for our time together. Lord, there are many people watching and listening. There are many families and individuals that have some struggles. Lord, we pray that you would meet them in their place of need, that you would help them to grow in this area. And Lord, that you would help us all to be reminded and understand that we are passing through, and we could have success according to your standard, according to your will. And so I ask a blessing and anointing upon each individual, each family, each household. Thank you for what you will do. In Jesus' name we pray. Amen.
6: Thank you so much to our guest, Pastor Willie Ivanku from Kent, Washington. We'll continue next time, so please join us. But until then, today and every day, let's continue to pursue the God of the Scriptures.
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1: The Lord is my shepherd, I shall not want. He maketh me to lie down in green pastures. He leadeth me beside the still waters. He restoreth my soul. He leadeth me in the paths of righteousness for his name's sake. Yea, though I walk through the valley of the shadow of death, I will fear no evil. For thou art with me. Thy rod and thy staff, they comfort me. Thou preparest a table before me in the presence of mine enemies. Thou anointest my head with oil. My cup runneth over. Surely goodness and mercy shall follow me all the days of my life, and I will dwell in the house of the Lord forever.
2: No man, when he hath lighted a candle, putteth it in a secret place, neither under a bushel, but on a candlestick, that they which come in may see the light. The light of the body is the eye. Therefore, when thine eye is single, thy whole body also is full of light. But when thine eye is evil, thy body also is full of darkness. Take heed, therefore, that the light which is in thee be not darkness. If thy whole body, therefore, be full of light, having no part dark, the whole shall be full of light, as when the bright shining of a candle doth give thee light.
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3: Come with me to Red Square. I've walked that pavement in Red Square many a times and walked down that narrow stairway into Lenin's tomb. And I've looked into the glass coffin enclosure where the Soviet scientists have embalmed Lenin's body. Lenin is still in his tomb, but the tomb of Christ is empty. You go with me to Beijing and you see this amazing mausoleum of Chairman Mao. Chairman Mao, Mao Tse-tung, is still in his tomb, but the tomb of Christ is empty. Come with me to the great pyramids of Egypt and look at the mummified bodies of the pharaohs. They are still in their tomb, but Christ is risen. The tomb of Christ is empty.
4: That's Pastor Mark Finley with just a little bit of what you'll hear today on Hope Lives 365. 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At Hope Lives 365, we believe God answers prayer. 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That's 888-244-HOPE. Here's Pastor Mark.
3: There are few places in the world that are as beautiful as Northern Virginia in the spring. My wife and I walked here this morning from our home, which is not too far away, and walking the trails and seeing the beautiful blossoms on the trees and the little flowers peeking up through the soil in the forest cheered my heart. New life. We celebrate the resurrection, and that's about new life. It's about God touching us, about God changing us, about God making us new. And God's going to touch somebody here today. He's going to move in your life in a very special way. If you've been discouraged when you walk in, you're going to walk out with new hope. If you've been struggling with some habit in your life, God's going to give you power and victory today. If you've had some family problem, God's going to bring you closer to Him today. Because I sense that the Spirit is going to do something special. Captain Ewing MacDonald was a prisoner of war in Germany during the Second World War. And as the war was coming to an end, it was D-Day, the day that the Allied forces would invade Normandy. And Captain MacDonald was sleeping. He was actually a chaplain for the American forces. And somebody came and shook him and woke him up and said, Captain MacDonald, there is a Scotchman in the British prisoner of war camp, because the Americans and the British were separated in their prisoner of war camps, separated by a large barbed wire fence. And so when Captain MacDonald was shaken awake by one of his soldier friends, he said, there's a Scotchman who speaks Gaelic, and I know you speak Gaelic, and he has something important to say. Would you quickly get up and go over to the fence separating the two forces and get his message for us? MacDonald got up and he made his way to that barbed wire fence. As he walked there, he had a heavy heart. He was a prisoner of war. And his Scotch friend on the other side spoke in Gaelic, a phrase, three words. They have come. They have come. Immediately, Captain MacDonald knew what he was talking about. The Allies had invaded Normandy. They had come, and he knew that liberation was on its way. He came back to the American side in the camp, and all he could say was, they have come, they have come. Men jumped, they shouted, they hugged each other, they rolled on the ground. Outwardly, they were still captives, but inwardly, they were free. The hope of the coming of the Allied forces changed their lives. Three words made all the difference for these prisoners of war. They

They have come. Three words with a hope that changed the disciples' lives too. Without these three words, Christianity would offer no hope. Without these three words, we would be locked in despair. Without these three words, death would be a long night, and the tomb a tunnel with no door out on the other side. Without these three words, as the Apostle Paul says, we would of all men and all women be most miserable. What are the three words? Very simple. He is risen. He is risen. And he is risen makes all the difference. The tomb of Christ is empty. Come with me to Red Square. I've walked that pavement in Red Square many a times and walked down that narrow stairway into Lenin's tomb. And I've looked into the glass coffin enclosure where the Soviet scientists have embalmed Lenin's body. Lenin is still in his tomb, but the tomb of Christ is empty. You go with me to Beijing and you see this amazing mausoleum of Chairman Mao. Chairman Mao, Mao Tse-tung, is still in his tomb, but the tomb of Christ is empty. Come with me to the great pyramids of Egypt and look at the mummified bodies of the pharaohs. They are still in their tomb, but Christ is risen. The tomb of Christ is empty. Take your Bible, please, 28th chapter. For this morning we will study the eternal truths of the resurrection and will discover how they apply to our lives too. Matthew, the 28th chapter. And we begin there with verse 1. You may have it on your iPhone. You may have it in your iPad. You may have it in the ancient parchments like I do in my Bible. They're getting more ancient all the time, as I am. You may have it in the front of your pew. There's a pew Bible that somebody can give you or hand for you if you don't have one. But we're going to Matthew, the 28th chapter. We're looking at the first verse. Now, after the Sabbath, as the first day of the week began to dawn, Mary Magdalene and the other Mary came to see the tomb. Notice the words carefully. After the Sabbath, as the first day of the week began to dawn. Now, we pause for a moment to reflect on the meaning of this passage. I want you to think about the disciples on that Sabbath. It was dark, dark Friday. The flowers drooped their heads. The birds stopped their singing. The sun refused to shine. Peter had denied him. Judas had betrayed him. The disciples had forsaken him. It was dark, dark Friday. The last time that the disciples had seen the body of Christ, they had seen it broken and bruised and bloodied and battered as it was taken for the cross. Think about that Friday night. Think about that Sabbath. Think about the thoughts that may have gone through Peter's mind. We have forsaken all for him. We've sold our fishermen's boats. We have left our profession. What is our future now? Peter wondered, what's our future and what's our fortune? We've followed this itinerant Jewish preacher. But hope has slipped through our fingers like grains of sand, like a bottle thrown at the wall and broken in 1,000 pieces. Our hopes are danced away like a shadow. Jesus is dead. What's our future now? Think about Matthew. He had risked his career to follow Jesus. He had left the tax collector's booth. He couldn't go back to his previous employment now with all the ridicule that he experienced. His career as a tax collector was over. What thoughts went through his mind that Sabbath? And think about Mary, this woman from Magdala, this woman who Christ had delivered from 7 demons, this woman who had repeatedly had affairs with various men, this woman who felt so guilty and ashamed until she met Christ. But there in the presence of Jesus, she found grace. In the presence of Jesus, she found mercy. In the presence of Jesus, she found forgiveness.

0: now he was gone. She had stood at the cross, but she couldn't bear seeing the thick blood, that red blood spurting from his hands. She couldn't bear to see his blood-tinged face. She couldn't bear at looking at the sorrow in his eyes or the pain that racked his body. She couldn't bear the horror of it all. Consider Mary as she approached the tomb that Sunday morning. What thoughts were going through her mind? It must have been difficult for Mary to make sense out of what had happened the last 48 hours. She must have been stunned by it. And as she and the other women were coming to the tomb, they had a conversation. Let's look and see if we can discover what these women were thinking and what they were saying to one another. We're turning to the Gospel of Mark, chapter 16, verses 1 to 3. Mark chapter 16, and you're looking there at verses 1 to 3. What discussion was taking place among these women as they came to the tomb that Sunday morning? What thoughts were taking place in their mind? You're looking at Mark, the 16th chapter. And we're looking at verses 1 to 3. And the scripture says this. Verse 1. Now when the Sabbath was past, Mary Magdalene, Mary the mother of James, and Salome brought spices that they might come and anoint him. Verse 2. Very early in the morning, on the first day of the week, they came to the tomb when the sun had risen. And they said among themselves, "Who will roll away the stone from the door of the tomb for us?" Now think about it. This woman, Mary Magdalene, was coming to that tomb. And as she thinks about it, she's saying, "Who is going to roll away the stone?" That stone weighed 400 pounds at least. Now, the Roman guards certainly would never break a Roman seal and open the tomb for them. They had no idea how the problem would be solved. But this is what those women knew. They had a duty to do, and they would leave the rest with God. You don't have to have all the answers to do what God places in your heart. You do not have to have all the answers. They had no idea who would roll away the stone. For them, that stone was an incredible burden. There are some people who wait for all their problems to be solved, all their difficulties to be solved, all their questions to be answered before they take a move for Christ. If the Marys would have done that, they never would have seen a miracle and the stone rolled away. When you step out in faith to do what God puts in your heart, you give God permission to roll away the stones in your life and to work a miracle. Faith does not mean you see. Faith means you trust. Faith is not knowing. Faith is believing. Faith is not having all the answers. It's having confidence in the God who has all the answers. Faith doesn't mean your problems are solved. Faith means that you trust the one who has the ability to solve them. Now, there are three eternal truths in this story that we cannot miss. These eternal truths were written 2,000 years ago, but they speak to us here. They were written in another time and another place, but they speak to us in this time and this place. They were written in the first century, but they speak to us in the 21st century. Three eternal truths about the resurrection. Three eternal life-changing truths about the resurrection. Once you grasp them, you'll never be the same again. Once you grasp these eternal truths, once you cherish them in your heart, once you embrace them in your soul, once you believe them by faith, you can never be the same again. Eternal truth number one, Christ has risen. The darkness is gone. The sun rises. Hope is dawned. Christ is risen. The darkness is gone. The sun rises. Hope is gone. You see, the darkest hour in the history of the world was over that Sunday morning. The nails, the crown of thorns, the whip, over. The betrayal, the denial, over. The guilt, the shame, the condemnation that he bore on the cross, over. The farce of the trial, over. Pilate's vacillation, over. Herod's condemnation, over. The darkness of Friday was gone. Hallelujah. The sun rose on Sunday morning. And in the resurrected Christ, the darkness is gone. in your life. The sun rises in your life. Hope is dawned. In your hour of deepest darkness, Jesus, the Son of Righteousness, will rise in your heart. You don't need to understand it. You only believe it. Believe that He cares. Believe that He loves you. Believe that He has the best in mind for you. Believe that in the light of the resurrected Christ, that the sun will rise again in your life. He is the light of the world. And He is going to chase away the darkness for you. Now there's a strange twist in this resurrection story. It's a strange twist. It's found in John chapter 20, verse 11 to 17. A strange twist in the resurrection story. John chapter 20, verses 11 to 17. Notice the passage. But Mary stood outside by the tomb weeping. And as she wept, she stooped down and looked into the tomb. And she saw two angels in white sitting, one at the head and the other at the feet, where the body of Jesus has laid. Now notice, then they said to her, "Woman, why are you weeping?" She said to them, "Because they have taken away my Lord, and I don't know where they've laid him." Now there's the strange twist in the story. Why didn't Jesus appear first to Peter or James or John? Peter and James and John were part of the inner circle. They were part of the close-knit fabric of Christ's most intimate friends. Why didn't he appear to them? Why didn't Jesus appear to Peter and say, "Peter, I have a commission for you. You're going to preach to 3,000 on the day of Pentecost and they're going to be baptized." Why didn't Jesus appear to John and tell him about his future? Why did Christ choose a woman of ill repute, a woman whose heart had been broken, a woman that had been so abused? Jesus appeared to Mary first because Mary needed him most. Just when I need him, Jesus is near. Just when I falter, just when I fear, just when I need him most. Jesus appeared to Mary because he saw in her heart one whose hopes had been dashed. "Where is the one that forgave me? He is dead. Did I finally devise fable? Where is the one that pardoned my sins? Where is the one that gave me a new life? Is he dead? Did I follow simply a religious leader? Was he the Messiah?" She who needed him most was the first to see him. When you need him in your heart, when you need him most, when the cancer has been diagnosed as malignant, when the marriage is in trouble, when your finances have gone south, when doubt fills your heart, when discouragement fills your soul, when there's an emptiness in your very heart, in the fabric of your being, when you need him most, he is there. Now, there's something else that's very fascinating about this passage that's easy to miss. John chapter 20, you're looking at verse 13. Then they said to her, "Woman, why are you weeping?" Now, what does she say to them? "Why are you weeping? They've taken away my Lord, and I don't know where to find him." Have you ever been in a position in your life where your spiritual life has gone dry? Your spiritual life has gone barren. You pray, and it doesn't seem that there's anybody out there at all, and your prayers go to the ceiling and bounce back. You once had an excitement about Bible study, but that is gone. Your life seems vacant, and you say, "They've taken away my Lord. They've taken away my Lord." And through your tears, you say, "I'm going through the motions. I'm going through the ritual of it all, but I can't hang on very much longer. They've taken away my Lord." Where was Jesus? Where was Jesus? He was standing by her side, but her tears wouldn't allow her to see him. Where is Christ in your life? He's not where you think he is. If you cry out, "They've taken away my Lord," he's standing by your side. And through your tears, as you look up, you will see him. You will see him. You will see him in the opening buds of spring. You will see him in the beauty of nature and his magnificent creation. You will see him in the smile of a grandchild that sits on your lap. You will see him in the kindness of a friend. You will see him in his word afresh and anew. You will see him in your place of prayer. Where is Christ when we need him most? Take your Bible, please, and turn to Hebrews, the 13th chapter and the 5th verse. Through her tears, Mary recognized that although she did not know where Christ was, Christ knew where she was. Through her tears, Mary recognized that Jesus indeed was standing by her side all the time. Hebrews, the 13th chapter, the 5th verse. Jesus says, "Let your conduct be without covetousness, and be content with such things as you have. For he himself has said," read the rest of it with me, please, "I will never leave you nor forsake you." Jesus says to you and me, what? "I will never leave you or forsake you." Take your Bible and turn to Isaiah 41, verse 10. "Where is he when tears flow from our face? Where is he when our hearts are broken? Where is he when we can't see him and we wonder who has taken him away?" He is there. There to comfort, there to encourage, there to inspire hope. He is there. Notice what the scripture says. You're looking there. Isaiah 41, verse 10. "Fear not," he says, "for I am with you. Be not dismayed." In other words, don't be confused. "Be not dismayed, for I am your God. I will strengthen you. Yes, I will help you. I will uphold you with my righteous right hand." Christ is alive. He has risen from the dead. Rejoice, Christ is risen. Rejoice, morning has come. Rejoice in the life of the resurrected Christ. The darkness is gone. Hope has dawned. Can you say with me, "Rejoice, hope has dawned"? Let's say it together. Rejoice, hope has dawned. Again, rejoice, hope has dawned in the resurrected Christ. Hope has dawned. Now, there's a second eternal lesson. Our first eternal lesson is this. In Jesus, in the resurrected Christ, morning has come. Darkness is gone. Hope has dawned. Second lesson we find in the resurrection story. In the light of the resurrection, the powerful become powerless, and the powerless become powerful. In the light of the resurrection, the powerful become powerless, and the powerless become powerful. Let's probe it. Matthew 28, verse 2. Matthew 28, verse 2. You're looking at the scripture, Matthew, the 28th chapter. You're looking at the second verse. In the first verse, we pick up the theme in the first verse as well. After the Sabbath, as the first day of the week began to dawn, the darkness always gives way to the light. If you are going through darkness, hang on. Hang on. Hang on. Because the sun is going to rise in your life. After the Sabbath, as the first day of the week began to dawn, Mary Magdalene and the other Mary came to see the tomb. And behold, there was a great earthquake. And the angel of the Lord descended from heaven and came and rolled back the stone from the door. And his countenance was like lightning and his clothing as white as snow. And the guards shook for fear of him and became like dead men. Think of it. The guards are standing guard at that tomb. The tomb is sealed. In the darkness of that night, the earth shakes. The area of the tomb is illuminated with heaven's glory. Angels descend. "Son, thy father calleth thee." The guards roll over as dead men. And the stone is rolled away. The muscular, rugged, battle-hardened Roman soldiers, who overpowered many an enemy and won many a battle, were no match for heaven's power. The powerful became powerless in the face of the living Christ. These brutal men who had nailed Jesus to the cross were no match for the angels that descended from heaven. Now think of the divinity. Think of the power of the divinity that raised Christ from the dead.
1: That will conclude the first portion of Then Came the Morning. 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That's 888-244-HOPE. 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
4: This is It Is Written. I'm John Bradshaw. Thanks for joining me. When you open the Bible, you find some remarkable things said about Jesus. I'm going to turn to John chapter 10 and read to you what it says in verse 10. John 10, verse 10. Honestly, it's one of the most hopeful verses that you'll find in all of the Bible. These are the words of Jesus Christ. He said, "The thief does not come except to steal and to kill and to destroy. I have come that they may have life and that they may have it more abundantly." How would you feel about having more abundant life? What would that look like for you? Longer life? Happier life? Healthier life? Well, there are certain things that you can do about all of those things. And today I'm talking to a couple of very special guests, Doctors David DeRose and Greg Steinke, co-authors of the book, 30 Days to Natural Blood Pressure Control. Blood pressure, high blood pressure, is a killer. Doctors, thanks very much for joining me today.
5: Thank you for having us.
4: Dr. DeRose, how big a problem is high blood pressure?
6: It is a huge problem. 1 billion people throughout the world have high blood pressure. The numbers are staggering in our country as well. If you look at our lifetime, our lifespan, about an 80% likelihood that any individual in the U.S. will develop high blood pressure.
4: Looking through the book, I found a staggering number in here. 80,000 people succumb or die from natural disasters around the world. That's a lot.
6: That's a lot of people.
4: It's a tragedy. 9.4 million, more than 100 times more, die from high blood pressure. It is a massive problem, isn't it?
6: It's a huge problem, and we've got to do something about it as a world.
4: Dr. Steinke, you're a family practice physician. How many of the patients you see are dealing with high blood pressure issues?
5: Every day we see multiple patients. We become so used to the problem that we think about it as part of our everyday aspect.
4: I mean, you think about this, right? You meet someone with diabetes. Yep, sure. Heart issue. Sure. High blood pressure. This is normal for people, and we just accept it as part of everyday life. Need we accept high blood pressure as the norm?
5: People think they feel fine with it, and so they act like nothing's wrong. And yet, it comes and kills them eventually through a process that's very sneaky.
4: Yeah, okay. So this is the silent killer. We've referred to that before, mm-hmm. The silent killer, which is high blood pressure. Now, we've spoken before about this, Dr. DeRose, you and I, about some of the ways that people can treat a high blood pressure. Medication is a viable way to treat high blood pressure, except that...
6: Well, except for two things. One, although it may be the first course, it may be the thing you need to do out of the box, you cannot lower your blood pressure enough with medications to get the maximal benefit. Once you get to around 130 over 80, somewhere in that range, further lowering of blood pressure for many people actually increases the risk of complications. But you want to get that blood pressure as low as possible with natural therapies. So natural therapies have the most power to help us avoid the silent killer.
4: Dr. Steinke, what are some things that elevate blood pressure that some people might be surprised? Well, really? That elevates my blood pressure? Can you think of some of those things?
5: Well, one really surprising thing in the research is what actually happens in the womb. Amazingly, as a mother is going through her pregnancy, if she has a lot of stress, if she goes through mental stress, physical stress, emotional stress that's very strong, a loss of a loved one, a death in the family, if in the 28-week to 36-week continuum, that's where the kidneys are developing, that stress occurs, that can affect the development of the kidney. And the kidney has less nephrons that develop properly. Nephrons, these are the filtering units that push blood through to make urine. And if there's less nephrons, as you go through life, your blood pressure is eventually affected.
4: Now, does that mean then that a pregnant woman who has a loss in the family, a parent who dies, does this doom the unborn child to these complications?
6: We wouldn't say dooms, but we definitely have things that are out of our control that affect us. And to me, John, it's so fascinating when we read the Bible that God often had special concern for pregnant women, especially when God had a special plan. I think of people like John the Baptist. I think of Samson. Special instruction, because that time of pregnancy, the baby is being affected by what's happening to the mother.
4: This seems to be a science or a branch of science that we're starting to learn more about, what takes place in the womb, the prenatal influence. That's the real thing, isn't it?
5: Absolutely. We need to have special attention to pregnant moms. We need to give pregnant moms more room in jobs, et cetera, so that they're not overstressed. Whatever we can do as family members to support a pregnant mother will do wonderful things for that baby.
4: Yeah, that's important. Now, that's something that people might be surprised raises blood pressure. Oh, let me turn that around before I ask you about a specific chapter in the book. What's something, Dr. DeRose, that people might be surprised to learn lowers blood pressure?
6: Well, it's your day-to-day eating habits. A lot of people think some of this is just immaterial. Most people have heard about the salt connection, so they make that. But they don't realize that there are a lot of other things that we eat that raise blood pressure, and by contrast, other things lower it. Make it simple, eat more plant foods, whole plant foods, and you are going to have lower blood pressure. Study after study has shown that.
4: Now, the chapter here, I had it open a moment ago, Eating Your Way to Lower Blood Pressure, I think is the name of the chapter, or something very similar. It's very, very helpful. So, eat better, lower blood pressure, but how bad is it for me that I grab that hot dog on the street corner or the burger at lunch several times during the week? What does that really do to my blood pressure?
5: You know, it was interesting. I had a patient. He was a marathon runner. He was in great shape. He was only in his 30s. But he'd come in and his blood pressure was always very, very high, 150s, 160s, over 70s or 80s. He was worried about his blood pressure. He couldn't get it down. He was trying to do everything right, but he was eating too much meat. He thought, oh, I'll just eat some red meat here and there, no big deal, it's just part of my lifestyle. But he was very sensitive. As little as red meat, as little as once a week, was raising his blood pressure. Finally, he realized that this was the issue. He cut it out completely. His blood pressure went completely to normal.
4: Is it fair to say most everyone would realize the same benefit, or are some people predisposed to certain stimuli?
6: We don't want to say the same benefit because we're all unique, but definitely dietary change. A review, in fact, of some 80 studies showed that whether your blood pressure was normal or whether it was elevated, eating more plant foods, substituting animal products for plant foods, lowered the blood pressure.
4: Why are plant foods so powerful?
6: There's a number of reasons. My favorite one to talk about are natural compounds. We call them phytochemicals that are in plants. We now know that among those phytochemicals are ACE inhibitory peptides. Now, the average person might say, well, who cares? But these compounds in plants are the same type of compounds that are in prescription drugs. So it's as if the creator has said, look, John, I don't want you to have high blood pressure. Eat these foods that I gave to Adam and Eve in the garden, and it will keep your blood pressure more normal.
4: No, we go way back. And so, in fact, we three go way back. So I know you're not cranky. And you're not saying you've got to become a some kind of diet radical, although not that we'd necessarily be against somebody really fully embracing the very best health principles. Tell me about the sort of incremental changes a person can start to make in their diet. You spoke about one, not eating red meat. What are some other things that people can just do? Say, try this and see what happens.
5: We really recommend a progressive approach. We realize that people can only do so much at one time. Fruits and vegetables, magnesium, potassium, calcium, these all have strong benefits for blood pressure. So how can I, as a person, get more fruits and vegetables into my diet? You know, can I bring them home more? Can I make smoothies? What can I do to get my blood pressure down with fruits and vegetables? Can I replace certain foods that I'm eating with more simple foods like fruits and vegetables?
4: I think it's true. You know, we talk about the standard American diet, SAD, SAD, the SAD diet. I mean, let's be honest. The average person's eating a pretty SAD diet.
6: You're right, John. And what's interesting about your whole question is we've got a graph in this book, probably one of the most powerful graphs, and I know it because Greg has heard me tell the story before, but someone who had heard me present on this topic came up to me once, some months after my lecture, said, Dr. DeRose, your lecture changed my whole life. And I guess, you know, it's possible I was tempted to become proud at that moment, but the Lord immediately removed any opportunity for me to be proud because he next said, but it was nothing you said.
4: Oh, thank God for that. All right. All right.
6: So I'm thinking, well, how did my lecture change his life if there's nothing I said? He said it was that graph that you showed. Oh. It's actually figure 5.3 in the book. And what it shows is just where your line of questioning is going. If you get some of those red meats, some of those animal products out of the diet, the research shows you'll lower your risk both of diabetes and high blood pressure. But the more rid of those animal products, the lower and the lower and the lower the risk gets. So fascinating data that's out there. Eat more of those plant foods, you'll get more magnesium, more potassium, more ACE inhibitory peptides, and your blood pressure will tend to be lower.
4: And you'll have life more abundantly, which is what Jesus came into this world to give us. There's more to cover. 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
4: Thanks for joining me today on It Is Written. I'm John Bradshaw. My guests today are Drs. David DeRose from Compass Health Consulting and Greg Steinke, who's a family practice physician in Lincoln City, Oregon. Gentlemen, we're talking about a silent killer, high blood pressure, which is just a huge problem. We all know people who are dealing with hypertension and it's out of control. They don't know what to do. They're taking medication. The medication doesn't work. It does work. It has negative side effects. And the key is our body is the temple of the Holy Spirit. Jesus came so that we could have the more abundant life. High blood pressure. Now, here's a practical question. How do people even know what their blood pressure is without going to the doctor and making a copay? How can you advise someone how to check their blood pressure? Not everybody has a blood pressure cuff.
5: We actually recommend that you don't initially go to the doctor to check your blood pressure. When you go to the doctor, what happens? You're nervous. Your blood pressure tends to be a lot higher.
4: I've heard that. When you get your blood pressure taken at the physician's office, it gives you a higher reading because of the pressure surrounding the situation.
5: Yeah, the white coat syndrome, they call it.
4: Okay.
5: So check your blood pressure at home in a natural setting, in a setting you're used to. If you don't have a blood pressure cup, go get one. Perhaps you have a friend or a family member who has a blood pressure cuff. You can go to various stores. There's supermarkets and pharmacies that have blood pressure.

0: infrastructure, machines available.
1: Are they accurate?
0: They're pretty accurate for the most part.
1: Accurate enough? All right.
0: You want to make sure the cuff is the right size. If the cuff is too large, the pressure will be off, or too small, the pressure will be off. But very important that that you do it accurately. But checking your blood pressure at home is important, especially if you're making lifestyle changes and you're on medication. If you're beginning to make some of these changes we're talking about, your blood pressure will start to go down in many cases over a period of a few weeks, perhaps a month. And if you're not checking your blood pressure, you could start to get side effects from the medications becoming too powerful and making you dizzy, lightheaded, etc.
1: Okay, now, you really said something that's key to this. In order to get your blood pressure under control, you need to make changes, right? You've got to do some things differently to what you're doing now. We become creatures of habit. And without thinking it through, because we think we're bulletproof and we're going to live forever, we think that this burger, my third one today, probably will hurt that guy, but not me. Somebody considering, thinking right now, yeah, I got to do something. How do you move that person to action? How do we encourage that person to actually act on what they're hearing now, rather than just say, oh, yeah, I'll get around to that one day. Dr. DeRose.
2: There's nothing more powerful, John, that I can recommend than actually praying about your health concerns. The Holy Spirit is there to convict, to guide, to comfort. So the Holy Spirit is able to point out what you need to change today. And I often tell my audiences that I can't tell you what to change. I can't tell you how big to make those dietary changes. But I say, go in the quiet of your room and ask God what he's calling you to do. If God's calling you to do it, he's not going to ask you to do anything that he's not fully committed to change in your life. And that's what the Holy Spirit does. It gives you the vision to change and then the power to make those changes.
1: All right, so you take this to God, lay it at his feet, and then expect God to work this out in your life.
2: Well, you know, I'll be honest with you. God sometimes works miraculously, but other times he says, this is the way, walk ye in it.
1: Oh, pardon me, I don't mean to suggest inactivity, but you're going to do this. The best way to do this is in cooperation with
2: definitely,
1: God.
2: Definitely, definitely.
1: Now, somebody who is on medication and they're making changes and they want to cut back their meds, what's the responsible way of going about that?
2: The responsible way is tell your physician. Whoever's prescribing those medications should be involved in that process. And I'm typically, when I'm seeing those numbers getting down 120 or below in most people, we're starting to back off those medications.
1: We'll be back with more that can change your life in this world and in the world to come in just a moment.

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1: Why do bad things happen to good people?
2: What color is Jesus?
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3: Thanks for joining me today on It Is Written, where we're discussing your health in this world and in the world to come. Look after yourself here, and you seriously increase your chances of having a closer, more meaningful relationship with God, and therefore that impacts you eternally. Dr. David DeRose, when it comes to high blood pressure, which we've learned today kills over 9 million people in the world every year. That kills them, not just cripples them. That's more than 100 times the amount of people that die in natural disasters. I'm really interested that toxins, you talk about this in your book, toxins can elevate blood pressure. What toxins and how?
5: One group of toxins that we talk about that is especially devastating are the heavy metals. So whether it's lead, whether it's mercury, whether it's cadmium, many of these heavy metals raise blood pressure. And the scary thing is many people are being exposed to these in their typical dietary choices. So we're being bombarded with toxins, contributing to higher blood pressure, and this is adding to the burden of suffering worldwide.
3: Now, we know to get lead out of our paint, but how do we get lead, mercury, out of our diet?
5: The problem is most animal products concentrate these toxins. And unfortunately, one food that has some good constituents, that's fish, some of those fish have those omega-3 fats that lower blood pressure and decrease inflammation. Unfortunately, those same fish often concentrate toxins. So the solution in the book and in our lectures, we say, don't go to the fish for the omega-3 fats. Go to the place where the fish got it, and that is from plant sources of nutrition.
3: Now, another thing that I find fascinating is that there are some supplements that you can take that help lower blood pressure. And we're not in the supplement business here, but you are in the business of giving good advice. So what are some things that people can take that would help with high blood pressure?
6: The list that we looked at was magnesium, coenzyme Q10, omega-3, which we mentioned. And one of my favorites is hibiscus tea. Hibiscus is one of the most popular components of herbal teas. And hibiscus tea has a number of studies, randomized trials, which are careful controlled studies showing that hibiscus lowers blood pressure as strongly as medication.
3: As strongly as medication?
6: That's correct.
3: Well, that's fascinating.
6: So 3 cups a day of hibiscus tea will lower your blood pressure as strongly as medication. But one caution with that, make sure you rinse out your mouth after you're finished drinking the hibiscus tea. You know why?
3: No, why?
6: Because it can be hard on the enamel.
3: Okay, well, that's good advice. Now, you're both Christians. Dr. DeRose, you're a minister of the gospel. As you look into the Bible, you find sort of a prescription in the Word of God. You've referred to this in the Beatitudes. Walk us through some of these principles in the Beatitudes, which talk about a relationship with God and some of the lifestyle impacts that has that deals with high blood pressure.
5: It's a fascinating chapter because as Greg and I and Trudy, our other co-author, were praying about how do we present to people across the spiritual spectrum what are spiritual principles that can impact our blood pressure, we were drawn to the Beatitudes. And I'll give you an example. As Jesus began that statement of blessings, the introduction to his Sermon on the Mount, He said, blessed are those who mourn. That was very early, the second beatitude.
3: Yeah.
5: Blessed, the first one, blessed are the poor in spirit, the first one. I mean, you say, poor in spirit, mourning, this doesn't, how would this help blood pressure?
3: And those were very countercultural principles in the context in which Jesus shared them.
5: Most definitely. But as we look at those, and we look at the next beatitude about blessed are the meek, these, again, countercultural, but all of them, they're basically helping us recognize our dependence, recognize our need for God, humbling ourselves. And we find that this is so important in one of the elements that we spend a whole chapter dealing with, and that is social support. Because what we know about blood pressure is just like we found with diabetes and heart disease and other conditions, if you connect with other people and you make changes with other people, you in your church have a group of people saying, we're going to lower our blood pressure together, that magnifies the impact. But the only way that happens, John, optimally, is if I'm humble enough to learn from other people, if I'm coming down to someone else's level, if I'm meek, if I'm submissive, if I'm repenting of my own sins, if I'm mourning for my own shortcomings, that's when this social support is maximized.
3: So in Matthew chapter 5, Dr. Steinke, let me run a couple of these blessings past you. Blessed are the merciful, verse 7, for they shall obtain mercy. Blessed are the pure in heart, for they shall see God. Blessed, maybe this is an easy one, blessed are the peacemakers, for they shall be called the sons of God. Talk about heart health or high blood pressure health in relation to that.
6: One of the most important aspects, I believe, is forgiveness. Blessed are the merciful. People are willing to extend an attitude of forgiveness to those who hurt them. There's a study done by Dr. Dick Tibbetts in Florida Hospital. Amazing research, an 8-week study where he took people who many of them had anger issues, blood pressure issues, and he walked them through a forgiveness training program. And by the end, their blood pressures were down. They had a notable improvement in their blood pressure. Forgiveness, letting yourself put forgiveness on another person, and also with God. Asking God to forgive you for your shortcomings and letting that peace come into your heart that lowers the cortisol and the stress hormones in your body, improving your blood pressure.
3: It's not always easy to accept. The Bible says all things work together for good. Ultimately, we've got to trust God in the midst of all things, don't we?
6: That's right.
3: Trust Him. We don't always understand it. Why did my loved one die? Why am I wrestling with this illness? If you see the big picture, it's still possible to trust God.
6: That's right.
3: Okay, as we wrap up, just a couple of quick points. Something we haven't discussed about high blood pressure, its connection to faith in God, its connection to good health, spiritual health. What would you add as final words?
5: You know, one thing I would say is make sure that you know your blood pressure and that you do something about it if it's elevated. Just a simple motivational message.
3: Dr. Steinke?
6: Absolutely. You know, think about why you want to be healthy. Why ultimately do you want to be healthy? Whether it has religious and spiritual aspects to it, maybe it has everything to do with your grandchildren or your children or the friends that you have. Think about the deeper aspect and use that as a motivator to change lifestyle behaviors.
3: Dr. Greg Steinke, Dr. David DeRose, thanks so much for joining me today.
5: Our privilege.
3: So what do you do if you or somebody you care about has high blood pressure? 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Gentlemen, thanks for joining me today. Let's pray together. Can we do that?
6: Absolutely.
3: Let's pray. Our Father in heaven, we are truly thankful that you have an eternity stretching before us that you want us to inhabit and experience with you. We thank you that in Jesus you have done everything necessary to secure our salvation. We thank you that in this world where so much is going wrong, we can experience so much going right through faith in Christ, the one who died for us, who ascended to heaven for us, who intercedes for us at your right hand. Father, let your Spirit draw us to you to find peace and wholeness and health physically and spiritually in you. Bless us and keep us as we trust you fully. In Jesus' name, amen. Thank you for joining me today. I'm looking forward to seeing you again next time. Until then, remember, it is written, man shall not live by bread alone, but by every word that proceeds from the mouth of God.

0: You've been listening to It Is Written, presented by Pastor John Bradshaw. We hope you have been blessed and that your faith in God has been renewed. Join us again next week at the same time on this station for It Is Written with John Bradshaw. This program was produced by It Is Written, all rights reserved. 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
1: When a group of Pharisees made a big fuss one day about the disciples of Jesus not following certain traditions, Jesus called them out for following traditions and rejecting God's commandments. He referred to a practice where these very religious people would make a declaration that their property was to be gifted to the temple, and therefore they were under no obligation to use their means to support their parents. He reminded them in Mark 7:10 of what God said in Exodus chapter 20, "Honor your father and your mother." Jesus quoted an old-fashioned idea, honor your parents. The Pharisees weren't too old to be reminded of that, and neither are we. No tradition can supersede a commandment of God. It was dishonorable for those men to look for a way around their duty to their parents. We don't want to look for an excuse to disobey God. I'm John Bradshaw for It Is Written. Let's live today by every word.
2: King David said, "Lord, you rebuke the stubborn who wander from your commandments." Well, how does God rebuke? What does that look like? We're going to talk about that on this edition of Daughters of Promise. I'm Christine Wirtz, and I hope you can stay with me. Well, King David had been slandered by King Saul. He'd been betrayed by his friends, even scorned by his own family. He had seen firsthand what happens to those who are so attached to the ways of their own heart that they choose that path over God. David had seen men fall by the sword. He had seen King Saul rebuked by God's prophet and lose heaven's anointing. I can trace many ways I've gone by my own rudder and paid dearly. To embrace my own thoughts above God's thoughts is to forget that my mind is not my own. To embrace my own desires above God's desires for me is to forget that He fashioned my unique personality. He created it, so who better to direct my calling? Yet every day, I'm tempted to think that I have a right to my own thoughts, beliefs, cravings, and dreams. In my arrogance, I run my life and believe I'm doing a pretty good job of it. The illusion, though, only lasts so long until I'm humbled by failure. God's rebuke, often nothing more than the consequences of my choices, inflicts a nasty wound. To stick to the narrow path and refuse to wander means choosing the lonely road, because few will be on it with me. Those who live their lives outside of a relationship with Jesus are stubborn, demanding their own way. They spend a lifetime denying their need and rejecting the lordship of Christ for their lives. Oh, what a sad picture at the end of one's life. Lot to think about today. For Daughters of Promise, I'm Christine Wirtzen.
3: Today, after so long a time, as it is said, today if ye will hear his voice, harden not your hearts. For if Jesus had given them rest, then would he not afterward have spoken of another day? There remaineth therefore a rest to the people of God. I can do all things through Christ which strengtheneth me.
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3: Hi friends, would you like to hear an amazing fact? Antibiotics, like penicillin, are chemicals effective at killing or stopping the growth of a microscopic disease-causing bacteria. Ironically, history's greatest miracle drug was discovered quite by accident. In 1928, Alexander Fleming, Scottish physician and microbiologist, returned from vacation to his messy laboratory at St. Mary's Hospital in London, and he noticed something odd. He'd left some plates with bacteria cultures on a bench in the corner. On examination, he noticed one of them was growing mold. Fleming observed that the bacteria nearest to the mold growing was dying. Something in the mold was killing the bacteria. Fleming discovered the mold was Penicillium, one of the top three most common airborne fungi. It took years before his discovery was refined by others, tested and manufactured on a mass scale. Before penicillin, the number one killers in the world were things like tuberculosis, pneumonia, diarrhea, scarlet fever, meningitis, infections from wounds, or even surgery. Penicillin's ability to cure people of what were once fatal bacterial infections has saved over 200 million lives. It's easy to understand why it's called a miracle drug. You know, it tells us, Pastor Ross, in the Bible that there is a substance infinitely more powerful than the strongest antibiotics.
4: That's correct, Pastor Doug. It is something that can not only cure sickness, but more importantly, the sickness of sin.
3: That's right. Leading
4: to eternal death. And of course, we're talking about the blood of Christ, the cross.
3: Amen. You can read a couple of scriptures here. Hebrews 9, verse 14. How much more shall the blood of Christ, who through the eternal Spirit offered himself without spot to God, cleanse your conscience from dead works to serve the living God? And then there's another powerful verse in Ephesians 1, 7. In him we have redemption through his blood, the forgiveness of sins, according to the riches of his grace. I remember, Pastor Ross, when I first started looking into the Christian religion, I thought, and it's kind of gory. They talked about power in the blood and saved by the blood and washed by the blood. And I thought, this is a bloody religion. But then I came to understand that, you know, the Bible says the life is in the blood. And Christ, in giving his blood, he gave his life. And we are washed by his life. And we are healed and empowered by his life and his sacrifice of his life. And so, in a sense, he gives us a transfusion of his purity to heal us from our disease. So in that sense, the blood of Christ washes away our sin. And maybe there's some people listening out there that think, I need healing. I need salvation and forgiveness for my sins. And I think I could use a dose of that cure. We have a free offer that talks about that.
4: We do. A book is entitled The High Cost of the Cross. And we'll be happy to send this to anyone who calls and asks. It's our free offer this evening, so take advantage of it. All you need to do is just call the number, 800-835-6747. You can ask for offer number 156, or just ask for it by name, The High Cost of the Cross. It explains the gospel and shares good news. If you'd like to get a digital version of the book, just dial #250 with your smartphone. Again, just say Bible Answers Live and then say High Cost of the Cross. That's #250 with your phone and ask for that free gift. You know, Pastor Doug, probably one of the most important truths that we find in Scripture centers on the cross, centers on that sacrificial death of Jesus, and just such an important truth. Well, before we go to the phone lines, we always like to start with prayer, and so let's do that now. Dear Lord, we thank you for this time once again when we can open up the Bible and study together. This is your book, and Lord, we pray for the Holy Spirit to come and guide us that same

0: spirit that inspired the prophets many years ago. We ask that that spirit would guide our hearts and our minds. Be with those who are listening, wherever they might be. In Jesus' name, amen.
1: Amen.
0: Well, our first caller this evening, we've got Jerry listening in Texas. Jerry, welcome to Bible Answers Live.
2: Good evening, gentlemen. I have a question. In my Bible readings this morning, it refers to Numbers 24 and the interactions between Balak and Balaam. I don't know if it was in a maybe an insert from an inspired writer, but I thought I understood that Balak used sorcery in a couple of his attempts. Can you explain that to me?
1: Yeah, well, you have two characters that are mentioned here in the book of Numbers 24, and Balaam was a prophet of God. Now, keep in mind, there were some Old Testament prophets. They knew the Lord, and the Lord spoke to them, and they weren't necessarily Jews. Noah was technically a prophet, and he was not a Jew. So in Mesopotamia, there was someone who worshipped the true God. His name was Balaam. But while he started out good, he ended up going bad. Well, he was known to the other kings as a man that God spoke through. And so Balak, knowing that God was with Israel, Balak was the king of the Moabites. He thought, look, if I can't defeat them with natural means, I'm going to fight fire with fire. They've got God with them, and maybe I can get a prophet of God to curse them. That was his reasoning. And so, they were used to back then paying psychics and sorcerers to try to cast spells. And they told Balaam, will you come cast a spell or curse Israel? And he said, no, God's blessed them, I can't. They kept offering him more and more money, and he got tempted. He wanted the honor and the money they were offering. So he said, well, I have to say what the Lord says, but I'll go if you insist. And so every time he opens his mouth to try to curse Israel, blessings come out. In fact, one of the blessings of Balaam is where it said a star will rise out of Jacob, and it's probably the wise men in Mesopotamia, where Balaam was from, that were reading that when they came searching for the Christ child. So, but Balaam was not using sorcery. Balak, the king of the Moabites, was hoping that he would use some kind of witchcraft or sorcery to curse them. So hopefully that helps a little bit, Jerry. It's a very interesting story where the donkey ends up talking to the prophet.
0: All right, thank you. Next caller that we have is Isaiah, listening in Texas. Isaiah, welcome to Bible Answers Live.
3: Yes, hello. Thank you, pastors, for both taking my call.
1: Yeah.
3: I really appreciate it.
1: And your question?
3: Yes, sir. My question is referring to Acts 26:24. Mm-hmm. It's referring over to when Paul was feeling beside himself.
1: Mm-hmm.
3: And I guess with all the learning, it was driving him insane. Could you please elaborate on that?
1: Paul is making his defense before Festus, who is one of the Roman rulers that is going to decide whether or not to set him free or to punish him or to send him to Rome. And as Paul is talking to him about Jesus and the resurrection, Festus says, Paul, you're beside yourself. Beside yourself is a term that's used to mean you've lost your mind. And he's saying, you're beside yourself. Much learning has driven you mad. Paul was very educated, and he said, you spent too much time reading the prophecies, and you're getting caught up in it, and you're not balanced. You've gone mad. So, well, Paul was not beside himself, and he was not crazy, and though he was very wise. And so he goes on to say in verse 25, I am not mad, most noble Festus, but I'm speaking the words of truth and reason for the king before whom I also speak. And he's talking there to Agrippa. He said, he knows the words that I say are true. So there's a couple of rulers that are listening to him, and one of them talks about the resurrection. He says, you're crazy.
0: You know, if you look at that same passage, there is a cross-reference where Paul now, in 1 Corinthians chapter 1, verse 21, speaking of Christ and him crucified, he said, to the Jew it's a stumbling block, and to the Greeks, it's foolishness.
1: Yeah.
0: So you can understand how you have this Roman governor who talks about, well, hears about the resurrection. He says, that's craziness. You're out of your mind. Paul said, well, to the unbeliever, it's foolishness. But to those of us who are saved, yeah, it's eternal life. You know, it's a wonderful promise.
1: Good point.
0: So, okay, thank you, Isaiah. We've got Joan listening in Australia. Joan, welcome to Bible Answers Live.
4: Hello, thank you for taking my call. My question tonight is, Where in the Bible does it say we screen or vote people to be members in or out of a church?
1: Well, I don't think you'll find the word vote. The teaching that people need to be clear before they're added, you know, before baptism, Philip asked, I'm sorry, the Ethiopian treasurer asked Philip, and I think this is Acts chapter 8, he said, what prevents me from being baptized? And he said, well, if you believe with all your heart, so one thing is you got to believe to be part of the church. You need to be willing to obey God's commandments. In Matthew chapter 28, Jesus said, go therefore teach all nations, or certain teaching. Teaching what? He says, teaching them to observe all things that I've commanded you. So a person should not be part of the church or be baptized if they don't believe the commandments of God. And then Paul later says that if someone, and Jesus says it also in Matthew 18, if someone will not listen to the authority of the church, then they should be put out and treated like an infidel. I think he says a publican. Paul talks in 1 Corinthians 7 about a man that was sleeping with his stepmother, and he said, you need to put that man out. He was, you know, clearly bringing shame on the cause. And so there's a criteria. And then when they were baptized in Acts chapter 2, it says they were added to the church. And the term they're added means like brought within the fold. They're becoming part of something. So you see there's a criteria for coming in and for going out, and it's believing the teachings of Jesus. Does that make sense, Joan?
4: Thank you.
1: All right. Thanks so much. Appreciate your question.
0: All right. We've got Brittany listening in California. Brittany, welcome to Bible Answers Live.
5: Hey.
1: Hi. How are you doing, Brittany?
5: Oh, pretty good.
1: And so what's your question tonight?
5: Yeah, my question is, should a Christian celebrate Seder Shabbat Day?
1: Well, There are some people that are notable in society. You know, there's Martin Luther King's Day. They've got President's Day that is actually honoring both Washington and Lincoln. So when you say celebrate, you know, there's no religious celebration going on any of those days. People might want to, you know, enjoy and commemorate their achievements. But, you know, there's no mandate in the Bible to celebrate, I guess, anybody but Jesus. Matter of fact, we don't even really have a command to remember Christmas. That's more of a tradition than a command. So, nothing in the Bible says to celebrate Cesar Chavez Day. So, hey, thanks, Brittany. Hope
0: all
1: that
0: right.
1: helps.
0: We've got Deborah in Canada. Deborah, welcome to Bible Answers Live.
6: Hi, pastors. How are you doing?
1: Great. Thanks for calling.
6: Good. I have a question about the raven. The bird, the raven.
1: Yeah.
6: I know Noah in Genesis 8:7 let it out of the ark. He was the first bird to be let out.
1: Mm-hmm.
6: And in Kings, 1 Kings, the ravens were used to feed Elijah. I was just wondering if there was any significance as to why God would choose what we know in the Mosaic law as an unclean bird.
1: Yeah, that is interesting. I think that the reason that the Lord chose the raven is, first of all, Elijah and Noah were not told to eat ravens. The ravens are probably, they're in the corvid family, and they're the smartest, one of the smartest birds. I think their intelligence is, they say, even above a dog. They know how to use tools. They live a long time. They grieve when another raven dies. And they can actually, some ravens can learn to mimic certain sounds, like, you know, parrots do. So they're extremely bright birds, and I think God guided them into the palace of Ahab to take food from Ahab and bring it to Elijah. I can't prove that, but it's fun to think. So, yeah. And they're, what do you call it? Ravens are kind of omnivores, so they could bring almost anything.
0: Mm-hmm.
1: Yeah, it's not like a hummingbird just going to get nectar.
0: And it's a big bird, so it can
1: carry
0: things. So. All right, thank you, Deborah. Good point. We've got Gary in Illinois. Gary, welcome to the program.
7: Thank you. Are we entering the first trumpet judgment, you know, considering the recent extreme weather, like wildfires in Texas and hailstorms? I get this from Revelation 8:7.
1: Yeah, I don't know. Pastor Ross, you want to address
0: that? Yeah, I can
1: that?
0: Read the verse. It says, and the first angel sounded, and there was hail, followed with mingled with blood. And it says, they were thrown to the earth, and a third of the trees were burnt up, and the green grass was burnt up. Of course, the book of Revelation is a prophetic book, and it's filled with symbols, right from the very beginning of the book all the way to the end. You talk about horses galloping across the sky, and you've got a red horse and a white horse and a black horse and a pale horse, and a lot of symbolisms that
1: we find
0: in the book.
1: Dragon with seven heads. You don't see that every day.
0: Yeah, that's right. And beasts coming up from the sea and the earth. And so, yeah, this is part of the trumpets. And the trumpets kind of go through the history from the time of Christ all the way through until our time. And the fifth trumpet, it's got talking about trees being burnt up and green grass being burnt up. In the Bible, trees are often associated with people, and green grass would be a symbol for people once again, or large groups of people. It's really talking about a judgment that was to come upon those part of the Roman Empire that had persecuted the Christians. There was attacks from the various barbarian tribes that entered the land. You also have the Muslim tribes or the Muslim movement under the Ottoman Empire and the Turks that were coming in, entering into Europe. So that had a broader historical application with reference to this fifth trumpet. Not so much a literal application, although, you know, the Bible does speak about the earth getting old like a garment, and talks about the sea and the waves roaring as signs connected with the coming of Christ, or close to the coming of Christ. And yes, there are changes in our environment, and I think there are signs. The Bible speaks of earthquakes in diverse places, so there are things happening in the natural world that are warning signs as to the imminent coming of Christ.
1: Yeah, and of course, it tells us in Revelation that God will destroy those that destroy the earth. And you can just see that the fires and everything that's happening, a lot of them are man-made.
0: And of course, things are a little different nowadays. You know, back 100, 200 years ago, these forest fires would burn almost all summer long in the mountains here in California, and they would burn out a lot of the underbrush. Whereas, you know,
1: the
0: in
1: trees
0: our times,
1: were big
0: we're
1: and
0: always,
1: survive
0: yeah,
1: it, yeah,
0: we're putting fires out. And so it's only increasing the vegetation that can burn. It's dry. And so, yeah, things have changed.
1: Yeah.
0: Environment's changed.
1: All right. Well, thank you. Appreciate that, Gary.
0: We've got Glenn listening in Ohio. Glenn, welcome to Bible Answers Live.
8: Thanks again for taking my call.
1: Yeah.
8: You know, when God spoke to Noah in the 11th chapter of Genesis, he told him to get busy and replenish the earth. And all translations agree with that replenishing of the earth. But when you go to Genesis 1:28, where Yahweh is speaking to Adam and Eve, he tells them also, according to the King James translation, to replenish the earth. I see that as either a blemish in the King James version of the Bible or something else that needs to be talked about. Can you help me?
1: Yeah, well, when God tells them to fill, the word I've got, and I'm reading the New King James, he said that they should fill the earth. And, you know, God told Adam and Eve, I want you to populate the earth. Originally, they were in the garden. After sin, they were evicted from the garden. Are you thinking that there was maybe a population before Adam and Eve that needed to be replaced?
8: I think that might be worthy of consideration, because it's the only translation that talks about to Adam and Eve of replenishing the earth.
1: Yeah. Well, I think, like I said, this this translation, and by the way, the King James translation, while it is wonderful, is not perfect. It was done by men. They were not angels that translated the King James Bible. And there are a couple places where they maybe didn't have the best choice of words, or there's some inconsistency. This is a place where I think that the word be fruitful and fill the earth is more appropriate, because there's nothing in the Genesis record that says that there was a civilization before Adam and Eve that needed to be replaced. It goes sequentially from the days of creation to Adam's creation to Eve to the fall. There's no other scenario of some other race that was wiped out that needed to be replaced.
0: That's right.
1: That you can squeeze in there.
0: Sin, the consequence of sin is death, and we know according to the Bible that sin started with Adam and Eve.
1: There's no death
0: before
1: that.
0: If they were the ones to replenish the earth, meaning they were to replace a population beforehand that had died, how would they have died if there had been no sin?
1: So, good point.
0: And if you look at the other translations, it says, be fruitful, multiply, and fill the earth and subdue it. So I think that's a better translation there. Next caller that we have is Henry listening in New York. Henry, welcome to Bible Answers Live.
9: My question is, if you go to heaven and your name is written in the Book of Life, do you have to take communion before you get into heaven?
1: Well, you know, Jesus does say in the, I think it's both Gospel of Matthew, it's repeated in 2 Corinthians, that the Lord's Supper celebrating the, and the Lord's Supper was like an extension of the Passover. The Passover was, you know, this angel of judgment passes over because of the blood of the Lamb. Well, when Jesus comes, we know he is the Passover Lamb. And he said, except you eat my flesh and drink my blood, you have no life in you. John chapter 6. So that's talking about, it's a symbol for accepting the life of Jesus and that his blood would cleanse us from sin and the teachings of the New Testament, the New Covenant. That's what the grape juice is a symbol of. So a believer should want to participate, first of all, in being part of a church family and communion. Now, in our church, sometimes we've got some seniors that, well, I guess every church, you have some people that are shut-ins, they can't make it. And when we have communion, we have elders and pastors that'll go and take it to their home and so that they can participate. But there's only a couple of sacred ordinances that Jesus left the church. And one of them is baptism. Of course, you got marriage, baptism, and you've got the communion service. So it should be repeated.
0: Okay, thank you.
1: Do you have to do that to go to heaven? There'll be people in heaven that maybe didn't have an opportunity, mm-hmm. for sure. But why a believer would not want to is a concern.
0: Okay. All right, we got Lloyd in Arkansas. Lloyd, welcome to Bible Answers Live.
10: Hello. Thank you for having me on and to answer my question.
1: Yeah.
10: My question is God protecting Satan? And if so, what is he protecting him from?
1: Well, when you say, is God protecting Satan, Satan is living under an impending judgment. And Satan is also, he is restricted in what he can access. The Bible tells us in Revelation 12 that Satan was cast down to the earth. So the devil's rebellion against God has been limited to our planet. And so, as far as God protecting him, well, God gives all of his creatures life. And people that choose to turn away from God, their initial life comes from God. God does not exterminate somebody as soon as they say, I don't love you anymore. Otherwise, we'd see more than half the population would expire right away. So people are sustained by God. He's the one who gives grace to the people that even curse him. They couldn't live or take another breath or have another heartbeat without God. So in that sense, the devil is still sustained by the initial life God gave him. But the devil's not being protected by God. I don't think he needs much protection as far as he's the highest of the angels. There's no other angel that's harassing him in that way. So I don't know. Hopefully I'm answering your question, Lloyd.
10: Pastor, thank you very much.
1: All right. Thanks so much. You take care.
0: All right, next caller that we have is E. Frank in New York. E. Frank, welcome to Bible Answers Live.
11: Yes, good evening, Pastor Doug and Pastor Ross. I have a question in regards to the Bible, where it's about an issue that has to do with how you believe in Jesus on certain occasions. There's this South African woman who told me that the way Jesus revealed himself during the persecution of Herod in Africa, that she has the right to celebrate and display a understanding of her symbolic adherence to what Jesus did in Namur. Now, I have always believed in the what Jesus preached in Galilee, and I just want to know, Pastor Doug, in the Bible, does it say that we have to wear any type of apparel or indicative symbols indicating that we're Christians and we believe in God and the Bible that way? Because in the Bible it says that it's harder for a rich man to enter the kingdom of God than someone who is poor.
1: Yeah. All right, so is there any criteria on what we should or shouldn't wear given in the Bible? You know, God does not order us to wear a particular costume. Now, when the priests in the Old Testament, there was a certain apparel that the priests would wear. Of course, the purpose of the Old Testament temple has been fulfilled. When Christ died on the cross, the veil was rent. Jesus said, your house has left you desolate. And so the Aaronic priesthood right now does not exist in that they're not sacrificing lambs. So there's no uniform. There are principles that God gives in his word for every believer. And those principles have to do with neatness, modesty, The Bible tells us that, you know, we should not be wearing, and this is men and women, should not be adorned with the outward adorning of gold and apparel and costly array. And Paul talks about, you know,

0: women wearing pearls and having elaborate hairdos. You know, God's people shouldn't dress so frumpy that we attract attention because of our being out of date, but we also shouldn't try and be impressing people with our money by the clothes we wear. There should be humility in that. Neat, clean, modest, those are the principles that God shares. We got a book on that, by the way, on jewelry. How much is too much? A person can get when they call the resource line.
1: Number to call is 800-835-6747. You can ask for their book. It's called Jewelry, How Much is Too Much? And we'll be happy to send it to anyone in Canada or the U.S. So call and ask.
0: All right, friends, we're getting ready for our halftime break. So we want to encourage you to pay attention to these important messages that are coming. We'll be back taking more Bible questions in just a few moments.
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3: I grew up in a Christian home in the suburbs of Washington, D.C. My mom would take me to see the fireworks on 4th of July downtown. My parents both went to church, but they didn't have the best relationship. So by about the time I was 10, you know, they had reached a point where they were splitting up and divorcing. When you've got something like that in the home, it kind of spills down to the children. They don't really know it, but they're absorbing that, and their character and the way they develop is kind of affected by that. As life went on, things started coming into my life that were definitely going against probably the ways that my mom wanted me to brought up. Music was starting to have a role in my life where I was listening to music that we never listened to in the home, like hard rock, psychedelic rock. I went on to boarding school and I really loved the experience, but I was starting to get a little bit more involved with drinking. You know, like anything that's unhealthy for you, it can create a bad habit or become an addiction. And I got really depressed. It was the type of depression where you're just in agony for hours. I mean, you're just wailing, crying by yourself in your room. I decided that the best way to handle it would be to commit suicide. So I took a bottle of about 50 pills of Benadryl. I woke up the next morning, you know, and I was like, wow, you know, I'm alive. As years went on, I was developing these ideas in my life as like, who are you? What's gonna make you special? And I just really pursued this idea of wanting to make it as a pilot. And I got the ratings that I eventually needed to become a flight instructor. Went on to work for a small freight company in New England. Went on to fly for FedEx. I thought, man, this is it. This is the greatest thing ever. You know, I'm like, you've arrived, you know. This lifestyle that I was building, I mean, it really kind of come together, but yet my life was incomplete. Because of the addictions and the patterns that I had in my life, I was always going back to those things that were separating me from God. When I was at home on my days off, I'd go out and have a great time with my friends. I'd go home by myself, and all the stuff would just come back. It's like you couldn't escape it. So not too much long after that, I met my wife, Dara, and I started going to church with her. It kind of revived something in me, and I started seeking the Lord. About that time that year, my stepdad, he had his niece visiting, and they gave me a disc. It had the links to an entire Amazing Facts prophecy series on it. I couldn't stop watching it. I just really liked the way that Pastor Doug preaches. He was so clear and so easy to understand. I started seeing Jesus in the Bible. You know, I'd said that these addictions had come into my life, but when the Lord took hold of my life, He actually took all those out. My name is Tony. Thank you for changing my life.
2: 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So, what are you waiting for? Get practical answers about the good book for a better life today. 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
0: Welcome back, listening friends, to Bible Answers Live. 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My name is Doug Batchelor.
1: My name is John Ross, and we have a number of folks who are standing by with their Bible question. But, Pastor Doug, before we go to the phone lines, we want to remind you of our free offer that we have. It talks about the cross. It's called The High Cost of the Cross. And we want to send that to anyone who calls and asks. The number is 800-835-6747. You can ask for The High Cost of the Cross, just offer number 156. You can also receive a digital download of that book by simply dialing #250 on your smartphone, say Bible Answers Live, and then ask for The High Cost of the Cross, and we'll be able to send you a digital copy of the book. You can read it. You can share it with somebody else. We're going to go back to the phone lines. We've got Preston listening in Texas, and he's got a question about watching Christian programs. Preston, welcome to the program.
4: Hello.
0: Hi. Thanks for calling.
4: Yes. So my question was, is it wrong for Christians to watch Christian programs like The Chosen, the TV show The Chosen?
0: All right, well, I'm a little biased if you ask about watching Christian programs, because we're producing one at this very moment. So there's no sin in taking in spiritual material, whether you're reading or whether you're watching or listening. TV is just one of the mediums that communicates. And so that's a very powerful medium. At the same time, you want to have a filter about what you do and don't watch. There are some Christian programs out there that I don't watch. They're, you know, these pastors, quite frankly, that they're doing this prosperity gospel. I think it's extortion of a type, spiritual extortion. And you notice we don't spend a lot of time begging for money on this program and promising people fame and fortune and health and wealth if they do. So there's some things I won't watch because I just think they're so unbiblical. There's some good ministries and ministers out there. I don't expect them to agree with me in every point. And they've got a lot of great material. And so you kind of eat the melon and you spit out the seeds. And they probably feel that way about me. Now, when you're talking about The Chosen, and I've only seen, to be honest, a few excerpts. I've found in my own experience, Pastor Ross may have some thoughts on this, that when Hollywood tries to recreate Jesus or biblical stories, they almost never can get close to the real thing. Or it's always distorted in one way or the other. Have some good things come out of that? Well, I'm sure there are people that haven't thought about the life and teachings of Jesus that watch this, and you could point to some good things. But personally, I think that there's a danger when we start getting our information about Christ and his ministry. From what I've known, someone told me I should watch it. I watched a little bit, and I saw right away they were embellishing the story with things that were not in the Bible, which is always suspect. But, I'm not here to condemn. I commend people that are trying to communicate the gospel. I don't know. That's a rambling answer. But any thoughts? You want to
1: round? No, I agree, Pastor.
0: You go out on a limb with me.
1: Well, I think they actually say that they're not trying to be perfectly faithful to what the Bible says. They do take liberties to kind of add in, and there's some extra stories added, extra personalities added that's not in the gospel account. And on the one hand, you got to be careful because, the Bible talks about a really true story, something that really happened. When you read about the Gospels, you read about Christ, you read about the apostles, that's history. That's real. You don't want to create the scene where that almost becomes more of a novel type scenario. So, yeah, I agree, Pastor. We got to be careful.
0: You can start embellishing on the truth, and people can get distracted by the embellishment.
1: Yeah. That's true.
0: And miss the main point. So,
1: all right. Thank you, Preston.
0: A verse in the Bible, Philippians 4, verse 8. Finally, brethren, whatever things are true. And he goes on to say, dwell on these things.
1: Mm-hmm.
0: Yeah.
1: Okay, next caller that we have is Sandra listening in Pennsylvania, and she's got a question about Joshua and the angel that you read about in Zechariah 3. Sandra, welcome to the program.
5: Hi, good evening. Thank you for taking my call.
0: Evening.
5: Hi there. So the other day, recently I heard a sermon in regards to Zechariah chapter 3, wonderful sermon, but I was a little confused as to who Joshua is and who the angel of the Lord is, because I always thought that Joshua represents Christ and that also the angel of the Lord also represents Christ pre-incarnate. So I was just trying to figure out, you know, who's represented in that chapter.
0: All right, good. Well, in Zechariah chapter 3, there's a vision. It says, "He showed me Joshua," this is verse 1, "the high priest standing before the angel of the Lord, and Satan standing hand to oppose," or that word is to accuse him. You go to Revelation chapter 12, it calls Satan the accuser of the brethren. And in the book of Job, there's the devil accusing Job before God. And the devil is our accuser, and Christ is our defense attorney. So the angel of the Lord is the one that rebukes the devil in Zechariah. Now, there really was a high priest in Israel during Zechariah's time, and his name was Joshua. It's interesting, the name Joshua is the name Jesus in Hebrew. It's actually Yeshua. And you've got Joshua, who led the children of Israel into the promised land. He's like our general and our judge. And then you got Joshua, the high priest, that led the children of Israel from Babylon back to the promised land. So they're both types of Christ. And the priest would bear the sins of the people. So Joshua's got these dirty clothes because of the sins of the people, and the devil's accusing. And in the story, his filthy clothes are taken away by the angel of the Lord, and he's given clean garments, and it's a symbol of the cleansing from sin. So you're pretty close from what you said, Sandra, to having a right interpretation. I'm not sure what you may have heard someone else say, but this is a story about the plan of salvation. And tells us that the angel of the Lord stood by, and he said, you can read in verse 6, "Now if you'll walk in my ways," this is after his filthy garments are taken away, "if you'll walk in my ways and if you will keep my command, then you will judge my house, likewise have charge of my courts, and I will give you places to walk among those who stand here." In other words, you'll be here in heaven. So it's a wonderful promise.
1: So in this parable, or in this chapter, in this vision, Joshua would represent the people, and the angel of the Lord would represent Christ.
0: Right.
1: But like you say, there's almost a dual application, because yes, our high priest is Jesus. But in this context, Joshua represents the people.
0: Right.
1: Okay, very good. Thank you. Good question, Sandra. We've got Charlie listening in Arizona, and he has a question about Exodus chapter 20, verse 10. Charlie, welcome to the program.
6: Hi, guys. How are you this evening?
0: Good. How can we help you?
6: Exodus 20, verse 10. It says God created everything in 6 days.
0: Right.
6: And you have to rest on the Sabbath. And he starts listening, your son, your daughter, your manservant, your female servant, your cattle, everything. But there's no mention of a wife.
0: Well, yeah, I think that husbands and wives are included in the admonition. When God gives the Ten Commandments, it tells us that the men and women washed their clothes, husbands and wives, and they came before the Lord, and they heard the Lord saying these words audibly. So the command is not just given to the man. The commandment is given to the parents. That's why later it says, honor your father and your mother. And so I think it's understood that people are to rest from their regular labor. There is a verse earlier where it says, bake what you're going to bake and boil what you're going to boil. And ostensibly, you know, the women were doing a lot of the cooking back then, and they were to be resting. They were to get that work done ahead of time. So the command's all-encompassing, I think, for the family.
1: Mm-hmm.
0: The stranger, the cattle, everybody was to rest.
1: And it does appear that, you know, when it specifically mentions the list, like you say, your son, your daughter, your servants, a male servant, female servant, your cattle, the stranger who is within your gates, it's people under your control, those who you can direct. And definitely that would include all of the members of the family.
0: Well, he's got a point. It's hard to direct your wife, though.
1: Well, yep, yeah. Maybe
0: I retract that last statement.
1: But it would include everyone in your household.
0: Right.
1: Is the idea behind that. All right. Thank you, Charlie. We've got Giovanni listening from Idaho, and he's got a question from Deuteronomy 3:3. Giovanni, welcome to the program.
7: Hi there, pastors. How are you this evening?
0: Hey, great. Thank you.
7: Awesome. So my question is actually in regards to Deuteronomy 23:3.
0: Okay.
7: And it's about David and how he is king. And I'm just kind of wondering how he's king when Ruth is a Moabite.
0: Right. Let me read this for our friends that are listening. The Moabites had attacked the Israelites and gave them a hard time. And so there was a curse pronounced on them. And you can read in Deuteronomy 23:3, an Ammonite or a Moabite shall not enter the assembly of the Lord, even to the 10th generation. None of his descendants shall enter the assembly of the Lord forever, because they did not meet you with bread or water on the road when you came out of Egypt, because they hired against you Balaam the son of Beor from Pethor of Mesopotamia to curse you. And yet, Ruth, and it has not been 10 generations from when this was given. No, I don't think it had been. I can almost trace the genealogy from Boaz was the son of Salmon, who was maybe one of the spies of Joshua. So yeah, it wasn't 10 generations yet. And yet she was a Moabite, and then she is the grandmother, or the great-grandmother, of David. So, and she was allowed into the congregation. The command does not eclipse an earlier command that if someone converted to the God of the Israelites, that they were welcome. And so Ruth, she said, your God is my God.
1: Mm-hmm.
0: So she converted. And they had that law that, it's saying you could be friends with a Moabite up until they did this. They could have stayed Moabites, and you could do business with them. But after they tried to curse Israel, there was a curse pronounced for 10 generations. How long would that be? 40 times 10, 400 years.
1: Mm-hmm. Okay, thank you. Good question. Let's see. We've got Regina listening in Oregon. Regina, welcome to the program.
8: Hi, thank you.
0: Thank you.
8: So I do have a question. Actually, I've been asking this question myself, but I did not know how to answer.
0: Mm-hmm.
8: And someone asking me, in Geneza, when God created Lucifer, because he did create the Lucifer, when Lucifer chose to do the wrong, where did he know that wrong? Where is the wrong coming from, you know? Because God created only the right things, love and everything. Everything was perfect. How did he know to pick the wrong? You know what I mean?
0: Yeah, I think I know what you mean, Regina. Yeah, of course, God made everything good. The Bible tells us in James, every good and perfect gift comes from God. And Jesus said, God is good. And God does not tempt, neither is he tempted. God cannot do anything bad because he is perfect and he's good. So God made good creatures, but he made them with, they're built with a risky freedom. And that freedom to love is given to all of his intelligent creatures. And Lucifer was given the same freedom to love. But in order to love, you've got to have the ability to choose to not love. God can't make you with forced love built in. It ceases to be love. If you can't choose it, you become a robot. So Lucifer was given this. He chose to love himself more than God. And he just kept nurturing that. And it probably went from an early inclination. He knew something was wrong, but he kept cherishing this self-love until pretty soon he put himself on the throne and he wanted to destroy God. And he became ruled by selfishness. God is love. Satan, in a word, is selfish. And it's all about his pride and his selfishness. So, God made him perfect. He made him free. He chose to love himself more and he became corrupt through it.
1: And we've got a study guide. It's called Did God Create a Devil? And it answers all of these questions. It's a good, great study. And we want to encourage anyone who wants to learn more about this, just call and ask. The number is 800-835-6747. You can ask the study guide. It's called Did God Create the Devil? You can also dial #250 on your smartphone and say Bible Answers Live and then ask for that study guide. Did God Create a Devil? We'll send it to you. Study it and you'll be blessed. Next caller that we have is Eric, and he's listening in Colorado, and he has a question about spirits. Eric, welcome to the program.
9: Hi, thank you for accepting my call.
0: Yes.
9: I see and hear spirits. Does this mean that I'm lost?
0: You hear and see spirits. Well, it means the devil. The devil's probably trying to get you. Of course, he's trying to get everybody. But you know, I think there are some godly people in the Bible that they saw spirits, that the devil was trying to spook them. And so because the devil's trying to harass you or frighten you does not automatically mean you're lost. It means that the devil's trying to distract you or confuse you or frighten you. Whether you are saved or lost is something that you and the Lord only know. If you've come to Jesus and surrendered your life to Jesus, then keep your eyes fixed on him. If the devil comes around, in the name of the Lord, rebuke the devil. Do not give him ground. If there's something in your life that's opening the door to the devil, you know, I've got a friend that was seeing all kinds of spooks and demons, and they spent all their time watching scary movies, these diabolical movies. And I thought, well, no wonder. You're watching ghost movies, and you're kind of opening the door to the devil.
1: Mm-hmm.
0: So close any avenues in your life where you're creating a bridge for the devil to come in and haunt or tempt or frighten you. And reconsecrate your life to the Lord every day. Paul said, I die daily. That means you got to be born again every day.
1: Okay, great. Thank you. We've got Corette listening from Connecticut. And Corette has a question about working on Sabbath.
10: Yes.
1: Corette, welcome to the program.
10: Good night, sir.
0: Evening.
10: Yes, I was asking, when is it okay to work on the Sabbath?
0: Well, there are obviously Christian hospitals that have people they care for. You know, Jesus said it's better to do good on the Sabbath day. And so if you're ministering to somebody who's struggling with some dire sickness, then that's appropriate. You know, I know dentists that they love the Lord, but they'll get a call from someone that's in agony from a toothache. They'll, on the Sabbath day, they'll open their shop, usually free of charge, and they'll go and either help them right then or at least help them with some temporary relief where they can do major surgery or whatever they need later. I don't know of any dentist that will say, let me adjust your braces, because that's kind of an elective thing that you can schedule another day. But when someone's in pain or suffering, if someone's in the hospital, they need doctors, nurses, and people to care for them. My wife is a physical therapist, and she hasn't worked in a hospital for years, but when she did, some people had surgery on Friday, and they needed to have physical therapy immediately the next day. And so she would work, and she would not keep that pay. She just donated it to the Lord. So there are emergency situations. You know, if you're a fireman, you should try to schedule your Sabbath free. Let someone else be on duty then so you can rest. But if there's a forest fire, you hop in your truck and you go save people. So even the Jews, when they're attacked on their Sabbath day, the soldiers can't say, well, we'll start defending the country when the sun goes down. So there are emergency situations, but they should be the rare exception and not the rule. Does that make sense, Corette?
10: Yes, it does.
0: All right. Thank you so much. Appreciate it. Thanks for your question.
1: All right. Next caller that we have is Larry, listening in Michigan. Larry, welcome to the program.
11: Hi.
0: Hi, Larry. Thanks for calling.
11: Yeah, I got a question. How does a person know, because I know in Matthew, Jesus was talking about those who speak against the Spirit, you know, the unpardonable sin. But how does a person really know if they committed it? Because sometimes I wonder, but yet I feel guilty about a lot of things, so I'm a little confused. And when I ask for forgiveness, I sometimes, like, is that real? I got questions about that.
0: Mm-hmm.
11: So I just like to know about I just hope I didn't like push the Holy Spirit away for that, you know.
0: Well, you know, every time we sin, we may grieve the Holy Spirit, but that does not mean you grieved it away where it's unforgivable. So the very fact you're calling means the Holy Spirit is striving in your heart. So I would not be worried that you've committed the unpardonable sin. I would be concerned. God wants you to have peace. The Lord wants you to believe that he will forgive your sins and that he'll give you power to live a new life. You know, Christ doesn't ask us to do anything without giving us the power to do it. When God says, repent, come to me, I'll give you rest, you turn from your sins, you confess your sins, and he says, I'll give you peace and rest and victory and a new life. You believe that. And you're going to have peace, and you'll have evidence in your life that God is working in your life, and that will confirm the promises of God also.
1: You know, we have a book, Pastor Doug. It's called What is the Unpardonable Sin?
0: And there you
1: go. I encourage you to take a look at that. I think you'll enjoy it. The number to call is 800-835-6747, and just ask for it. It's called What is the Unpardonable Sin? We'll mail it to you. Or you can just dial #250 on your cell phone, say Bible Answers Live, and then ask for the book by name, What is the Unpardonable Sin? We got Joyce in Florida. Joyce, welcome to the program. We have just a few moments, but you have a question about the punishment of the wicked.
12: Yes, praise the Lord. I love your program.
0: Oh, thank you.
12: I would like to know, will there be degrees of punishment in hell? And if so, where is that located in the Bible?
0: Well, I'm looking it up for you right now. Yes, there will be differences. S-D-R-I-P. I added an extra letter in there. Hang on here. I'm typing something in my computer. I just can't spell.
1: Luke 12:48.
0: You found it.
1: Is that the one?
0: You beat me. Well, no, I'm looking at Luke 12. Yeah, 47:48.
1: Yep.
0: It says, that servant who knew his master's will and did not prepare himself or do according to his will, he will be beaten with many stripes. And then it also says that those that did not know their master's will are beaten with few stripes. So stripes are when they used to whip a person. That would leave stripes on their back, and that was whipping, really. And so Jesus is basically saying those who were guilty for much stubble and did not know. So, yes, there are varying degrees of reward, and so there are varying degrees of punishment. Jesus says, one of the last verses in the Bible, behold, I come, my reward is with me to give to every man according to his works. So Adolf Hitler is going to suffer more than people of lesser crimes. So hopefully that helps. You with us, Joyce? Does that make sense?
12: Keep up the enlightenment.
0: All right. You're welcome. God bless. And we thank you for your call. Pastor Ross, we have time for one more quick one.
1: All right, we've got Ron listening in, Alabama. Ron, welcome to the program.
13: Yes, good evening. Thank you for taking my call.
0: Yeah.
13: My question has to do with Dinah, the daughter of Jacob and Leah, and mentioned in Genesis 34. Could she somehow represent the church, you know, how you have literal Israel and the tribes, the children of Israel, then you have spiritual Israel. Could Dinah represent the spiritual body of the church, being one of Jacob's, you know, descendants?
0: Yeah, I think you're onto something. And the story that Ron is referring to is found there in Genesis 34, where Dinah, the only daughter listed of Jacob's children, everyone else was a son, that when they were living near Shechem, she went out to visit the other ladies of the land and maybe do some shopping. And young man took her, and I don't think he raped her, but he took advantage of her, and he said he wanted to marry her. He loved her. But that's kind of what the pagans had done to the Israelites. Through intermarriage, they kind of lost their purity. And so there is an analogy there. Very perceptive, Ron. I've never actually preached on that, but just as I was listening to you talk, I think there's more there under the surface. And you never hear that Dinah got married again, and it doesn't really tell about her having a family after that. So it changed the course of her life. Listening friends, you know, in just a moment, we're going to sign off and say farewell to those listening on satellite radio. And then those of you who are listening on land-based stations, we always stay on for a few more minutes to do rapid-fire Bible questions that come in via the internet. So you can email us questions. Some people have questions, but they say, oh, I'm afraid to get on the air. Well, you can email your questions. We'll take a few of them at the end of each program, and you'll see the number there on the screen. The email address is balquestions@amazingfacts.org. But before we say farewell to the audience at large, you know, we do these programs because we want to share the good news. And that good news is that God sent his Son into the world to take the punishment for all the sins of the world. And he wants you to be in his kingdom. He desperately wants you to be saved. But we need to make a decision to say, Lord, I'm not doing a very good job running my life. I'm willing to surrender my life to you. I believe you have a plan for me. I would like to be forgiven of my sins. It's our prayer that everybody listening will do that even right now. Make that decision. Then go and sign up for the Amazing Facts Bible Study course at amazingfacts.org. We'll be back for the others.
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1: Hello, friends, and welcome back again to our email

0: Bible questions. Pastor Dave, we've got a few great questions this evening. And of course, if you'd like to send us an email Bible question, it's balquestions@amazingfacts.org. Genesis chapter 6, verse 6 says that God repented. But Numbers 23:19 says that God does not repent. How do we explain this?
1: Yeah, well, I think that different things are being meant here. When it says in Genesis 6 that God repented, it's talking about when sin was in the world, it grieved God in his heart, and he was sorry. Not sorry because he had sinned, but he was sorry that he'd made man, his plan for the paradise and man to have this happiness, and man made in his creatures. Sin and the devil had totally interrupted that, and there was just misery on the planet and violence. And so that grieved God at his heart. That's different from God saying, oops, I made a mistake in repenting in that respect. God knows everything. Nothing surprises him.
0: Mm-hmm.
1: And God doesn't repent for sin because he does not sin. He's pure and perfect.
0: Okay. Next question that we have is, I believe Christians are discouraged to drink alcohol. But why does God ask for an alcoholic beverage in Numbers 28, verse 7 as part of the sacrifices?
1: Yeah, when it talks about the drink offering, it's not talking about an alcoholic drink. They would offer grape juice. And even Christ at the Last Supper, he made it clear that the grape juice that he was offering the disciples was not fermented. He said, in the kingdom, you'll drink this with me new. And that's in Matthew 26, I believe. So we also have a book called Alcohol and the Christian that'll answer that question if you want a free copy.
0: Again, that number is 800-835-6747. Just ask for it. It's called Alcohol and the Christian. All right, next question. Why is it that Jesus lost his ability to be omnipresent, although he still is omnipotent and omniscient now that he's in heaven?
1: Yeah, well, Jesus is omnipresent in the sense that he said, wherever the Holy Spirit is, he is.
0: Mm-hmm.
1: He said, everybody listening right now, when we accept him, he says, I am with you always, even to the end of the world. So while Christ took on human form in his body, through his omniscience, his all-knowing, he can be everywhere all at one time. But you just think about the incredible sacrifice that he made in that he will forever be married to the human family because of his love for us and the sacrifice that he made. So that's a wonderful thing to consider. And friends, we look forward to studying with you more in the coming weeks. So just make sure and go to amazingfacts.org and study and continue to listen to Bible Answers Live.
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5: Now a look at your morning weather on Bakersfield Christian Talk Radio. Sunny today with a high near 87 and lows around 61. Hazy sunshine tomorrow with a high of 85 and lows around 60. For your Saturday, sunny with a high near 84 and lows around 63. And for Sunday, sunny with a high near 92 and lows around 67. That's your morning weather on Bakersfield Christian Talk Radio.
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0: Whole Foods and 20% in store at the grocery store starting October 1st. Chicago is home to the nation's busiest airport. News Nation's Lauren Lapka says the city's airports were poor performers in a new customer satisfaction survey.
1: O'Hare Airport is tied for last place in the mega airport category of J.D. Power's customer satisfaction study. Midway ranks below average in 17th place in the large category. The company says O'Hare's biggest problem is construction. A major project started just last year, but the highest ranked airports in the study have all recently completed or are close to completing multi-year projects.
0: In this year's survey, the Minneapolis-St. Paul International Airport led the mega category, mirroring results from the past 2 years. Tampa International led large airports, and Charleston International was the top-performing medium airport. More than 24,000 air travelers were surveyed. More news coming up. Right now, here's a word from our sponsor.
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3: I'm Corey. I was going through some financial troubles paying off my credit cards. I was paying high interest rates, and it just wasn't getting any better. And I knew I had to do something. 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
0: The stock market sold off sharply Wednesday after the Federal Reserve raised its benchmark interest rate for the first time in 3 years. Following the rate decision, Fed Chairman Kevin Warsh says the quarter point hike was needed to return inflation to the central bank's target of 2%. News Nation's Alicia Nieves says Warsh may now have to pay the piper.
4: Kevin Warsh came in appointed by President Trump to bring interest rates down. And now, for the first time in 3 years, the third time that he has had an FOMC meeting, he has had to now be a part of the decision to raise these rates. He was actually asked about what his comments would be to the president. He refused to answer that question. But you got to imagine, if they ever have that conversation, it's going to be a tough one.
0: The country's inflation rate's been above the Fed's 2% target for over 5 years. Security preparations underway for the United Nations General Assembly in New York City next week. From Christian News Radio Network, I'm Jim Miller. To hear this and other reports on demand, visit ChristianNewsRadio.org.
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6: Father in heaven, thank you so much for bringing us to the end of this year. Thank you, Lord, that even now, even though we're about to tick over into the new year, that we can still come and study your word together. Lord, our lives are but a breath on a glass. It just comes and goes and vanishes away. But your word is that which abides forever. And so, Lord, we're asking that you would illumine our hearts and minds once more as we continue to study, that you would guide and lead us with your Holy Spirit, that you would bless us and give us understanding as we're about to open the scriptures. Lead us, O Lord, now we pray. In Jesus' name we pray and ask. Amen. So our parable for this evening is entitled, The Faithful and the Evil Servant. And this parable about this faithful and this evil servant is found in Matthew 24. And this is the beginning, actually, of four parables that we'll look at one after the other. They're back to back to back to back. And these four parables are starting with the faithful and evil servant. That's found at the end of Matthew 24. And then the beginning of Matthew 25, this is probably the more famous of the four parables that we'll look at. It is the parable of the 10 virgins. And then after that, we will look at the parable of the talents. And then lastly, the parable of the sheep and the goats. And you know, what's interesting is that the difference between the faithful and the wicked servant and the good and the bad, they're very close. Why? There's hardly any difference in terms of description between these two groups. As we're just looking at a quick overview of these four parables. You see, the first parable of the faithful and the evil servant, they are both servants and they both serve the same master. In the parable of the 10 virgins, they're all virgins. They're all virgins. And then the parable of the talents, they're all servants again of the same master, and all of them receive at least one talent each. So all of them have talents. And then lastly, in the parable of the sheep

0: and the goats. They're all similar animals of the same family of animals. It's not like a sheep and a dog or a sheep and a wolf. They're a sheep and a goat. They're all very similar from the same group of animals, family of animals, right? And you keep this in mind as we study these four parables together over these next 4 weeks to remember that, look, the distinction between the good and the bad, the faithful and the wicked or the evil, it's very close, and the fine line divides them both. But with that, let's now look at the introduction first that Jesus gave to these parables that we'll review on a weekly basis, depending on who is able to join us. They come in later, they'll still get the background to these parables, right? But let's start here in Matthew 24, verses 42 to 44. Look at what Jesus says. Watch therefore, for ye know not what hour your Lord doth come. But know this, that if the good man of the house had known in what watch the thief would come, he would have watched, and would not have suffered his house to be broken up. Therefore be ye also ready, for in such an hour as ye think not, the Son of Man cometh. Jesus tells us that no man knows the day or the hour of the second coming, of Jesus' second appearing. So what do we need to do? We need to be watchful so that we can be ready. But what is the example that Jesus gives? It's the example of a thief coming in the middle of the night. But the characteristics of the thief is that we don't know what hour they will come. So they try to come at the time in which we least expect it, right? And really the whole chapter of Matthew 24 is about last day events and the second coming of Jesus. And throughout the whole chapter of Matthew 24, we are warned to watch and to be ready. To watch and to be ready. God has given us signs at the beginning of Matthew 24, Jesus says, like earthquakes, like wars and rumors of wars, like pestilences that we've just gone through, like famines, you know, and these are the things that we can watch for to know how close we are to the day that is approaching of the second coming. And even the example of Noah was given in Matthew 24. He didn't know when the flood was coming, but even he had to be watchful. So this idea of being watchful is repeated throughout the whole of Matthew 24. And Jesus gives this conclusion before he jumps in to this parable of the faithful and the evil servant. So watchful, watchfulness, be ready, be watching for the second coming of Jesus. Now, let's go to Matthew 24 and the parable itself, verse 45 to 47. Who then is a faithful and wise servant, whom his Lord hath made ruler over his household, pardon me, to give them meat in due season? Blessed is that servant, whom his Lord, when he cometh, shall find so doing. Verily I say unto you, that he shall make him ruler over all his goods. So the parable begins with looking at the faithful and wise servant. He's the good servant. And what's the characteristics that's outlined about him, apart from faithful and wise? Well, it says that he gives meat in due season. This is all that is highlighted about this faithful and good servant. But friends, what does it mean to give meat in due season? That word meat simply means nourishment or food. But to give food or meat in due season, it means that we give proper nourishment to people at the right time, even in proper amounts. Okay? So for example, the nourishment of newborn babes, what they require is much different from a full-grown adult, right? One requires only what? The mother's milk. Whilst the adult needs what? Solid food. And not only that, but also the right types and right varieties of food. So as the baby grows, it must eventually graduate from milk to what? Solid food. So the seasons change. It must be given meat at the right time in due season, right? So even, look, when it comes to eating, we have to eat at the right times as well. Don't eat too late, right? So all this nourishment in terms of physical food is important. So it is when it comes to this faithful servant. He gives meat in due season. He gives proper nourishment at the right time, at the right event, we could say. And you know, friends, what is the proper nourishment that the Bible refers to when it comes to this giving meat in due season? Surely it's not just referring to physical food, right? So what else do we see in the Bible when it talks about proper nourishment? Let's go to Hebrews chapter 5, verses 12 to 14. The Bible says, For the time you ought to be teachers, you have need that one teach you again, which be what? The first principles of the oracles of God, and are become such as have need of milk and not of strong meat. For everyone that useth milk is unskillful in the word of righteousness, for he is a babe. But strong meat belongeth to them that are of full age, even those who by reason of use have their senses exercised to discern what? Both good and evil. So look, even in Hebrews, it says that a baby must drink milk and not eat solid food. And in contrast, those that are of full age, those that are full-grown adults, they should eat strong meat, which rightly translated is solid food, okay? What is this milk referring to? What did Hebrews say? Milk is the first principles of the oracles or the teachings of God. It is eaten by those that are unskillful in the word of righteousness. And what is that? Basically, this is the basic teachings of the Bible. If you've never studied the Bible before, you should start off with the most basic of principles, basic studies, fundamental stories and topics, you know, Bible stories that we grew up reading. These things are important to give us understanding as we continue to read and to research and to study more. So remember, the faithful and wise servant, they give meat in due season. They give meat at the right time, which means he is not being fed himself or herself, but they are feeding others. And this faithful and wise servant, it means that they are a teacher of the word of God, okay? They are the ones that are teaching others, whether more advanced, whether those that are just coming new into understanding what is the Bible and who is Jesus, from basic to the most advanced and everything in between, they are teachers of the word of God, okay? They are giving meat in due season. So if we want to be faithful and wise servants, we should aim to be involved in teaching and preaching of the word of God. Look, it's not a requirement. It's not something that we must do in order to be saved, but it is highlighting the characteristic of what it means to be a faithful and a wise servant. He or she gives meat in due season. And this is really important. Of all the characteristics that could be highlighted about the faithful and wise servant, this is what's brought up. It doesn't talk about the spiritual gifts. It doesn't talk about the character of the true Christian, right? The faithful and wise servant, they are found teaching the word of God, giving meat in due season, from those to the youngest to those that are oldest. However, do you remember what Jesus said at the very beginning of the parable? It was related to what? The second coming, right? We have to watch. We have to watch if we want to be ready for the second coming of Jesus, because the coming of Christ is going to be like a thief in the night. It's going to catch many by surprise. Many are not going to be ready. But here's the thing. What does watching and being ready for the second coming of Jesus have to do with teaching? What does that have to do with teaching? Well, look, when you teach the scriptures, or really when you teach anything, right? This is the general principle of a teacher. And whether that's in mathematics, whether that's in science, whether that's in English, or whether that's the Bible. When we teach stuff, when we teach things, what happens is the lesson hits home a little more to the teacher, more than to those that are sitting there just listening. The teacher is the one that gains the most benefit. Why? Because you have to research. You have to study. You have to make sure you know your content before you stand up and teach it to others, right? And look, I want to ask out there, how many of you have taught the Bible before? Because this is really important. When you are a teacher, whatever subject, you study more, you research more. You want to make sure that, you know, this question is answered. You want to understand, make sure that this detail is covered. So when people ask you, you'll know what it's all about. You want to make sure that when you explain, it follows a certain flow. It follows a general understanding so that people can follow along with you and be blessed by whatever you're teaching, right? So you have to study so that you can teach it to others. And in that process, when we are studying, we're getting ready to teach, it's a stressful process. Many people, I've not met a single person really that hasn't been stressed teaching the Bible, okay? Either that or they just don't care and they just read word for word what was written in the study guide and that's it. Maybe that's very little stress, but if you want to be a good teacher, if you want to make sure that people understand and you have nothing to start with except the Bible, oh, you go a far distance to make sure that you understand, you're researching. The process of teaching, it hits home to your heart more. The words of God become even more alive in your heart because you aren't just sitting there listening, but you are actually having to regurgitate everything that you've studied, and in the process of saying it and teaching it to others, it becomes more ingrained and deeper in your heart and life as well. So it's reinforced. And so I know for myself, many times, even when I teach doctrines like the second coming, you know, after I give that appeal at the end, it hits home to my heart even more that I need to be ready as well. You know, I got to spend more time in the Word of God and make sure that I'm watchful, even as I'm sharing now. These principles are hitting home to me more than to anybody else out there. Teaching, especially when it comes to the Word of God, it rewinds us to be more watchful, more ready, more diligent to seek God's word and to be watchful and to be ready for Christ's second coming. We need to teach if we want to be ready for the second coming of our Lord. This is part and parcel, friends, of the gospel commission. You see, in Matthew 28, we're told in verses 19 and 20 to go therefore and teach all nations, baptizing them in the name of the Father and of the Son and of the Holy Ghost, teaching them to do what? To observe all things whatsoever I have commanded you, and lo, I am with you always, even unto the end of the world. Amen. This is what Jesus left for his disciples before he went up to heaven. This is the great gospel commission. And it is commanded to us to go out there to share the gospel with others. But you see, friends, in the process of doing it, it becomes a tool to remind us as well that we need to be watchful and to be ready because Jesus is coming back really soon. That means, friends, teaching was a tool to be a blessing to everyone out there, but was also a tool designed by God to remind us, the teacher, to be even more diligent and vigilant and to be watchful. This means that teaching is not a spiritual gift. If it was, then Jesus would not give it as a gospel commission to every single Christian out there. Yes, God has called every single one of you to be a teacher. Yes, he has. And he knows that each person, every single person can be involved in teaching and needs to be involved in teaching the scriptures, not just for the benefit of others, but for the sake of their own salvation as well. And I'm not saying that you have to teach to be saved. It's not a requirement, okay? The thief on the cross never taught. And Jesus gave him the assurance that he would see him in heaven one day, right? When he comes across, when he comes again for the second time, that thief would be resurrected and brought up to heaven. But look, we need to teach so that we can remind ourselves to be ready, to be ready. But there's two other characteristics of this good servant. It was what? Faithful and wise, right? He was a faithful and wise servant. So apart from what? Giving meat in due season. Be someone that has to teach the word of God. What does it mean to be a faithful servant and a wise servant? Well, let's start with the wise. Okay? James chapter 1 and verse 5. How can we be a wise servant? If any of you lack wisdom, let him ask of God that giveth to all men liberally and upbraideth not, and it shall be given him. Friends, if we want to be a wise servant, all we need to do is ask God, and He will give it to us. How do we know that? Well, all we need to do is come to God in prayer. Just like how Solomon asked God for wisdom, and it was granted to him. But I want to remind you, look, this wisdom was not just any wisdom out there. This is not wisdom for our schoolwork and that's it, or, you know, the sort of wisdom that many of us ask for business transactions, for, you know, doing our presentation at school. No, this is wisdom that only God can give. Wisdom for what? Wisdom for teaching. Wisdom for understanding the Bible. Wisdom for being a faithful servant of God. Does it mean that God won't give you wisdom for your schoolwork or for your business? Of course He does. But you see, there are many people who don't believe in God and who have that sort of wisdom to know how to study and become a good doctor or a good lawyer or a good businessman, right? It's not that God wants to take credit for everything. And, you have to come for me for wisdom and all of that. But there are many people out there that can work hard and study hard to supplement that, you see? And many people in the world do just that. However, if we want to be a faithful and wise servant, that sort of wisdom only God can give. And the reason that many of us have this, that many of us don't have this untapped wisdom from God is because we're not putting ourselves in that position to need it. The wisdom that God wants to give, it comes from studying the scriptures. But we will never study the scriptures like we need to until we teach it, right? You know what I mean? Like many of us, we don't pray and ask God for the wisdom that James chapter 1 verse 5 talks about. It's because we don't put ourselves in that position to say, okay, God, I really need to come and labor in prayer and ask you for help. This is my first time teaching, or this may be my first time preaching, or whatever it is. Yes, the pastor or your elder or your friends might help you as much as possible, but at the end of the day, we go home and we still pray and ask God for help. God, help me. I'm nervous. I'm scared, or whatever it is. And these feelings push us and drive us to our knees and ask God for all this help. To teach someone about Jesus, to preach about God and the Word of God. That takes a wisdom that only God can give. No book learning can supplement that except the Bible, and the Bible only, and prayer. So this wise servant, he understands what it means to pray. He understands what it means to study the Word of God. He understands that he needs this wisdom because he has to give meat in due season. The Word of God at the right proportion and the right amount to the right type of people. You see that? So he's praying. He's asking God for help. But how about that next characteristic? Faithful servant. What does it mean to be a faithful servant? Well, the word faithful simply means to be trustful, to believe, to be sure and true. What does this faithful servant have to believe, though? He needs to believe that God is actually going to come back, even though God delays. What he said will come to pass. Okay? So he has to believe that even though God has delayed his second coming, he's still going to be watchful. He's still going to be trustful in the scriptures. How do I know this? Well, look at what it, the scriptures talk about the evil servant in comparison to this faithful and wise servant. This parable also talks about a evil servant. Look at what it actually says about the evil servant. In Matthew 24:48, it says this, "But," here's a contrast, "and if that evil servant shall say in his heart," what? "My Lord delayeth his coming." Do you see that? The evil servant says in his heart that the Lord is delaying his coming. He thinks and believes that Jesus is delaying and not coming back, probably not coming back in his lifetime. Not saying that he thinks that God is never coming back ever, but, oh, God is not soon to come to pass. He's not coming. Not very soon. Ah, I'll probably be dead and buried before Jesus comes, you know. And as a result, this wicked servant, he fails to watch. And he does quite the opposite, you see. So what can actually keep our faith strong and our belief strong to believe that Jesus is actually coming back very soon? That even though he hasn't come back yet, or he hasn't come back for a long time, and, you know, my grandfather and my great-grandfather, they all believed in the second coming of Jesus. They all believed that Jesus was coming in their lifetime, but Jesus never came back. You know, how can we keep that fire burning strong in our heart that every day Jesus is coming back very soon? That his timing is perfect. That though he delays, he will not be what? Neglectful of his promises. That we still have to watch. But how, Lord, how can I strengthen my faith and my belief? We have to watch. But watch for what? The signs of the times, right? Yeah, probably. But there are events out there in the world that show that Jesus is coming back really soon, but everyone's seen these events, but yet not everyone is believed that Jesus is coming back soon, right? There must be something that will keep our faith strong. Not just, oh, look, pandemic for the past 2 years. But, you know, many people have seen it. All of us have gone through it. But yet what? Many of us are going back to our normal lives and we've forgotten to watch. There must be something that will keep our faith strong. It is what? Comparing Scripture with what we see in the world. Comparing Scripture with what we see in the world. You see, the foundation of our faith must be tied up in the Scripture, in the Bible, not current day events. Because after we've watched the news and we've seen what happened and we've even lived through it, we're trying to get back to a sense of normality, trying to make life go back to normal, right? But what will keep our faith strong and make us faithful servants is comparing what is happening in the real world events with Scripture. You see, Romans 10:17 says faith comes by hearing, and hearing by the word of God, right? Our faith must be founded on the Bible. But then furthermore, in John 7:38, we're told, he that believes on me, as what? The Scripture says. So, well, it says at the end there, out of his belly shall flow rivers of living water. But look at this at the beginning. He says, he that believes on me, as what? The Scripture says. You see, if we would keep our eyes in Scripture, our faith would be strengthened every day, that we would never come to point to think that Jesus is actually delaying his coming or that he's not coming back at all. The problem that we're facing is what? It's not that the world is not seeing all these events taking place and fulfilling Scripture. It's we're only seeing these events that are kind of shaking us a little bit, but we don't look to Scripture to see that it's being fulfilled, and we're not being constantly fixing our eyes, where? On Scripture. We just have it in the world, but not in the Word. We need to have it in both, friends, because this is what will keep us faithful every day. If we are reading Scripture every day, it will help us to remain faithful every single day. God is the one that will give us that strength of faith to keep watching, not just in the world, but in his word. Here's the contrast to the wise and the faithful servant. It's the evil servant in Matthew 24:48-51. So if that evil servant says in his heart, my Lord delays his coming, Verse 49, what shall he do, this evil servant? He shall begin to smite his fellow servants, and to eat and drink with the drunken. The Lord of that servant shall come in a day when he looketh not for him, and in an hour that he is not aware of, and shall cut him as a point his portion with the hypocrites. There shall be weeping and gnashing of teeth. Do you see that, friends? He says that the Lord is delaying his coming. And not only that, but he begins to beat his fellow servants and eats and drinks with those that are drunk, that he himself eventually becomes drunk. You know, we've already looked at the reason why he would say that Jesus is delaying his coming. It's because he's not spending time in scripture. He's not spending time in prayer. But because of that, he goes to opposite of to what the other servants are doing. He actually goes out and beats the other servants and persecutes them. But why? Why does an evil servant do all these things? It is because he's getting drunk. What does the Bible say about drunkenness? Let's have a look at this characteristic real quick. What does it mean that this servant is getting drunk? It's not literal drunk, and we know that being literal drunk is not good as well. But what is a spiritual application? Because he will come, God will come in a day when this servant is not looking for him because he's drunk. What does it mean? Let's go to Luke 21, 34 to 36. And take heed to yourselves, lest at any time your hearts be overcharged with surfeiting and drunkenness and cares of this life, and so that day come upon you unawares. For as a snare shall it come on all them that dwell on the face of the whole earth. Watch ye therefore, and pray always, that ye may be accounted worthy to escape all these things that shall come to pass, and to stand before the Son of Man. This passage actually links drunkenness with being caught up with what? The cares of this life. It sounds like one of the grounds in the parable of the four grounds in Matthew 13. The good seed was choked when all these thorns sprung up, and it choked out this good seed with what? The cares and riches and pleasures. His focus was wrong. Because of that, even the good seed that was scattered out was choked away when it began to grow. You see, the good word of God that you hear in church every week can be choked away simply what we do throughout the week of our cares, our riches, and our pleasures, right? From the things that we are going to worry about to the things that we enjoy and our quest for money, right? All this can be choked away if we are not spending time in the Word of God on a daily basis, right? Being choked, we don't have enough oxygen, right? But it's because all these things are choking away that good seed, which is the Word of God. So because of that, many people will have that day come upon them unawares. It will become a snare to them. But Luke 21 also offered up a solution. Did you see what it was? You see, in verse 36, it says, watch. It says, what? It says, watch, therefore, and pray always. Could it be that many people are caught up with also literal drinking and getting drunk, and also with the cares of this life, because they aren't applying these two simple solutions, watch and pray? That many are trying to drink away their problems, drink away their stresses of life, think that this will release their stress and will help them deal with it in school, or stress in work, or stress in their relationships, or financial stress in this life. Many of us, we turn to drinking and partying instead of turning and finding God in His scripture, in His word, in prayer, finding strength and peace with God in the Bible. But friends, look at what else drunkenness is connected with. Romans 13:13. Let us walk honestly as in the day, not in rioting and drunkenness, not in chambering and wantonness, not in strife and envying. Do you see that? Drunkenness is connected to rioting, chambering and wantonness, strife and envy. Rioting, that's causing trouble. Chambering, well, that means cohabitation. Obviously, this is not referring to marriage, but rather living together before you're married. And we're talking about boyfriend, girlfriend, not roommates, right? Guys with guys and girls with girls. But this is boyfriend and girlfriend together. Then it also talks about what? Wantonness. Do you see that? It means filthiness, lasciviousness, which means unbridled lust. This is found in what? Fornication and adultery. It's found in pornography and sexual immorality. And we see all of this today with people. We're caught with all these things. Why? Because we're drunk. We're focused on the wrong things. The solution in regards to what we see here in Romans 13:13 is found in verse 14. But put ye on the Lord Jesus Christ. Make not provision for the flesh to fulfill the lusts thereof. It's because we're not putting on Jesus Christ. We are not putting on Jesus. And so our lives are full of trouble, filled with sin, filled with immoral behavior. Let's look at another text. Ephesians chapter 5 and verse 18. And be not drunk with wine wherein is excess, but be filled with the Spirit. Do you see that, friends? If we want to avoid being drunk, we need to be filled with the Spirit. And the only way to be filled with the Spirit is we have to pray. In order for that to happen, we got to spend time on our knees. Nothing else, my dear friends, will take the place of prayer. And one last text in regard to drunkenness. One last text. 1 Thessalonians 5:7-8. For they that sleep, sleep in the night. And they that be drunken are drunken in the night. But let us who are of the day be sober, putting on the breastplate of faith and love, and for an helmet, the hope of salvation. Do you see that, friends? Those that are drunken, they're drunken when? What time? In the night. We need to be children of light, walking in the day, not children of the night. Those that are awake in the daytime are those that are sober, not those that are drunk, right? The drunken are those that are sleeping throughout the whole day. But you see, friends, what gives light for us to walk in the day? It's not just the sun, but what is it? What is it? Psalms 119:105. Thy word is a lamp unto my feet and a light unto my path. Friends, it is the word of God, the Bible. When you study the armor of God in Ephesians, you will find that it is all connected to the Bible. And right after that, right after the armor is mentioned, then in Ephesians 6:18, it says what? Praying with all prayer. Friends, this solution is a solution that I just constantly talk about all the time. Bible study and prayer. Reading your Bible, praying every day. If we would do this, friends, we would understand what it means to be watchful. We would understand what it means to be ready. Many of us, so many of us, we have heard about prayer and reading the Bible every day. So much so that maybe many of you that have been listening to me, it's like, Ben, why do you keep saying the same thing over and over again? Because, well, it's simple, friends. The solution is so simple. The question is, why still are we not doing it? How can we strengthen our resolve in the right? How can we come to this point to have a consistent time in the Word of God and prayer? Why is it so difficult for us to read the Bible and pray every single day? God's mercies are new every morning, but we should find that new mercies, that fresh mercies from God in His Word every day. Our experience with God needs to be fresh every day, but why? Why is it that we find it so difficult? And it's simple. Because many of us, we're not willing to be teachers. We're not willing to give meat in due season. If we would be willing to teach the Bible, it will make us to read and study and pray like we've never done before. And I'm sure all teachers can testify to this fact. Look, though it is stressful to teach the Bible, at the end, we realize that we have read more of the Bible and we have prayed more prayers than what we usually do. It comes around to be a blessing to each and every one of us. You see, teaching others is simply not to save others. It is also, in the process, saving us as well. that it strengthens our spiritual journey, helps us to be watchful as well. I want to leave you with this final text for the end of this year, for 2021, that I pray it would become true to us. Proverbs 11:25. Look at this. It says, "The liberal soul shall be made fat, and he that watereth shall be watered also himself." Do you see that? The liberal soul, the one that spends freely, to give to others freely, shall be made fat. It's like, well, the more we give, the bigger we become. And those that water others, they also will be watered. This principle is found not only in the Bible, but a principle that is found in life. When we seek to water others, we ourselves will be watered. When we seek to become a blessing to others, we ourselves will be blessed. The fellow student who helps their friend explaining some math problem or something, you know, from school to them, they end up remembering more. They end up understanding more. They see the material more clearly. They are learning because he or she is seeking to understand, to be a blessing to their fellow student, to explain to them. You see, friends, it's only when we're caught up with ourselves, when we look at our own selves, that our lives seem bigger with problems. We become more selfish. We become more self-centered. And that's when all these problems become insurmountable, that it becomes impossible to overcome. But those who seek to bless others, even when they themselves are going through some sort of trial or hardship, we will find that our own perplexities will seem to vanish. They'll seem to come smaller in comparison to those that are in greater need. So, I want to challenge you in this 2022, not simply just to make a resolution that I want to read my Bible every day and pray every day. That was my challenge last week. Pray and study your Bible every day. But I want you to make a new resolution that you will aim to be a teacher or a preacher in this coming year. That we would be willing to put up a hand and say, "You know what? I'd like to teach. I'd like to preach. I'd like to share the word of God." Go up to your pastor, your elder, the youth leader, whoever is in charge, and say, "Can I just teach? Share, even if it's just a 10-minute devotion." This will help you to grow like no other. And it's different to just, okay, I'm going to read my Bible and pray every day. But when you read your Bible for a purpose to teach, you're reading the Bible that week. It's just a different feeling. It's a different sort of experience. It deepens your relationship with Jesus. And so in this new year, let's seek to be an even greater blessing to others. This is not a mandate to enter heaven, but somehow in the process of watering others, we will find that God will be right there to strengthen us, to help us, so that we can help them. And at the same time, it strengthens us and wisdom overflows to help our own problems and challenges of life. So when Jesus comes for a second time, it is my hope and prayer that he will find all of us busy helping others. Not just busy reading the Bible and praying, but busy out there helping all those that are in need. Be busy being a blessing to this whole world. And as a result, we ourselves will be blessed as well. So 2022, let's aim to be a bigger blessing, and it will stir our hearts to pray more, to study more, to walk even closer with Jesus. May that be our New Year's resolution for 2022. Let us pray. Father in heaven, Lord, help us to be a faithful and a wise servant. Help us to give meat in due season, especially in this coming year, that we would aim to be a blessing to other people. And Lord, we know that in order to be that, we ourselves must be blessed. So Lord, please do that for us. Bless us so that we can bless others. May you lead and guide us to that end, that as we make our New Year's resolutions for this coming year, that you would be part of those resolutions. You would be part of our goals, our aims, and our desires. Bless us, O Lord, is our earnest plea and prayer. For we pray in Jesus' name.
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0: In the last reading, in the preceding verses, Jesus has been talking to a Samaritan woman by a well. He has said, "The water that he gives will become a well of water, springing up to eternal life." Now, John 4:15. The woman said to him, "Sir, give me this water, so that I will not be thirsty, nor come all the way here to draw." He said to her, "Go, call your husband, and come here." The woman answered and said, "I have no husband." Jesus said to her, "You have correctly said, 'I have no husband,' for you have had 5 husbands, and the one whom you now have is not your husband. This you have said truly." The woman said to him, "Sir, I perceive that you are a prophet. Our fathers worshipped in this mountain, and you people say that in Jerusalem is the place where men ought to worship." Jesus said to her, "Woman, believe me, an hour is coming when neither in this mountain nor in Jerusalem will you worship the Father. You worship what you do not know. We worship what we know, for salvation is from the Jews. But an hour is coming, and now is, when the true worshipers will worship the Father in spirit and truth. For such people the Father seeks to be his worshipers. God is spirit, and those who worship him must worship in spirit and truth." The woman said to him, "I know that Messiah is coming, he who is called Christ. When that one comes, he will declare all things to us." Jesus said to her, "I who speak to you am he." John 4:27. At this point his disciples came, and they were amazed that he had been speaking with a woman. Yet no one said, "What do you seek?" or, "Why do you speak with her?" So the woman left her water pot and went into the city and said to the men, "Come, see a man who told me all the things that I have done. This is not the Christ, is it?" They went out of the city and were coming to him. Meanwhile, the disciples were urging him, saying, "Rabbi, eat." But he said to them, "I have food to eat that you do not know about." So the disciples were saying to one another, "No one brought him anything to eat, did he?" Jesus said to them, "My food is to do the will of him who sent me, and to accomplish his work. Do you not say, 'There are yet 4 months, and then comes the harvest?' Behold, I say to you, lift up your eyes and look on the fields, that they are white for harvest. Already he who reaps is receiving wages and is gathering fruit for life eternal, so that he who sows and he who reaps may rejoice together. For in this case the saying is true, 'One sows and another reaps.' I sent you to reap that for which you have not labored. Others have labored, and you have entered into their labor." From that city many of the Samaritans believed in him because of the word of the woman who testified, "He told me all the things that I have done." So when the Samaritans came to Jesus, they were asking him to stay with them, and he stayed there 2 days. Many more believed because of his word, and they were saying to the woman, "It is no longer because of what you said that we believe, for we have heard for ourselves and know that this one is indeed the Savior of the world." Scripture reading without comment. This is the Word. The address here is Post Office Box 444, Paradise, California, 95969. This is Nicholas Hope.
1: Dad, even when your kids pass a benchmark in their lives, remember, you're still the dad. Kerry Casey, CEO of the National Center for Fathering, author of Championship Fathering and Father of Four, takes a moment to reflect on today's father.
2: Several years back, I had the privilege of giving away my daughter, Patrice, in marriage. 3 of our 4 children are married now, but she was the first daughter. It was a phenomenal experience, and yes, I had some mixed emotions. Along with the joy of the occasion, there was some sadness too. There are those benchmark events when our children get older and start moving on, like going away to college, getting married, or having kids of their own, and they cause us to pause and reflect on our fathering. What did I do right? On the other hand, in what areas did I rely on God to make up for my shortcomings? Some helped me make it through her wedding day. She said, "Daddy, you've been the greatest. You've always been there for us." And when it was my turn to say a few words, I read a note she had given me a few years earlier. It said, "Daddy, I again rejoice in the Lord for the time God has allowed us to be together. God is awesome through you. I am proud to be loved by you. I appreciate your encouraging words and wisdom and prayers. Know that you're in my prayers always. I love you, Patrice. P.S. You're still the man in my life." As I was reminded, things change. Her husband replaced me as the number one man in her life, and then they had a grandson to push me even further down the ladder. Still, I couldn't be prouder of how she is following God's calling and how she's doing as a wife and mother. I hope you'll excuse this little bit of reflection today, but maybe you younger dads will be encouraged. You see, I'm not a perfect father, but yet I can see how my efforts are bringing fruit in my children's lives by God's grace. So hang in there, even when it's tough. Be there for your kids, and remember that, though it might seem impossible to imagine, you're raising future adults, and keep praying for them too. And for us older dads who have kids grown up and on their own, we may not be the man anymore, but we're still the dad, and we can still have a powerful, positive influence in our kids' lives. This is Carrie Casey for Today's Father.
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7: You've got questions? God has answers, and they're all found in the Bible. Welcome to God's Treasure Chest. I'm Charles Mills. Let's see what's hiding in God's Word today.
8: Why would God take someone precious away from you when you really need them?
7: 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Satan did. Please, make sure you place the blame for death where it belongs. Well, God could have kept it from happening, you say with a touch of anger in your voice. He tried. He warned Adam and Eve about the penalties of sin. But they didn't listen, choosing instead to put themselves and us under the power of Satan. By the way, God knows how you feel. He watched as his own son was nailed to a Roman cross. He heard him cry out in pain. Why didn't he stop that horrible scene? Because he knew his son's death was necessary so that you and your family could live eternally in heaven. There are a couple texts you need to read. "I will not leave you comfortless. I will come to you," John 14:18. "For the Lord comforts his people and will have compassion on his afflicted ones." Isaiah 49:13 in IV. You have two friends ready to help you through your sorrow. Jesus, who experienced death, and his loving Father, who watched it happen. If you'd like to learn more about God and his amazing treasure chest, write for your free kids-only Bible course. The address is Treasure Chest, P.O. 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
10: Out of the depths have I cried unto thee, O Lord. Lord, hear my voice. Let thine ears be attentive to the voice of my supplications. If thou, Lord, shouldest mark iniquities, O Lord, who shall stand? But there is forgiveness with thee, that thou mayest be feared. I wait for the Lord. My soul doth wait, and in his word do I hope. My soul waiteth for the Lord more than they that watch for the morning. I say, more than they that watch for the morning. Let Israel hope in the Lord, for with the Lord there is mercy, and with him is plenteous redemption. And he shall redeem Israel from all his iniquities.
11: And he spake a parable unto them to this end, that men ought always to pray, and not to faint, saying,
12: There was in a city a judge which feared not God, neither regarded man. And there was a widow in that city, and she came unto him, saying, Avenge me of mine adversary. And he would not for a while. But afterward he said within himself, Though I fear not God, nor regard man, yet because this widow troubleth me, I will avenge her, lest by her continual coming she weary me.
11: And the Lord said,
12: Hear what the unjust judge saith. And shall not God avenge his own elect, which cry day and night unto him, though he bear long with them? I tell you that he will avenge them speedily. Nevertheless, when the Son of Man cometh, shall he find faith on the earth?
13: If any man thirst, let him come unto me and drink. He that believeth on me, as the Scripture hath said, out of his belly shall flow rivers of living water.
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15: Some people are afraid of God, but Jesus said that God and he were alike. If you've seen one, you've seen the other. And Jesus demonstrated love for people. He tried to draw them in. Not pull them in, draw them in. Now, there's a difference. Let me illustrate what the devil's like. We are all aware how corn pickers have pulled people into them. People are wiser now. But earlier, guys would see a corn stalk stuck in the machine and think, well, I'll just pull that out. So they'd grab a hold of the stalk, and before they could let go, the machine would pull them in between the rollers, sometimes multiple limbs. And they'd be stuck there until somebody came and got them out. Well, that's what the devil does. He'll tempt you to grab onto some habit which you think you can let go of, and before you know it, he's pulled you in hook, line, and sinker. In those times, you can call on Jesus, because he cares about you. This is Rod Bieber with Seed Time and Harvest.
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19: You actually have a commandment here from Jesus. He's saying, thou shalt not worry. You know, Jesus said, you will hear of wars and rumors of war. You think that'd be a reason to worry, wouldn't you? Christians are supposed to be a people of faith. Now, I don't know if I'm the only one that has a tendency to worry. Are there any worriers out there? If you don't have anything to worry about, I could probably help you think of something.

0: I'd like you to go ahead and join me in the same passage that we had in our scripture reading. Turn to Matthew chapter 6, verse 24. And here Jesus said, "No one can serve two masters, for either he will hate one and love the other, or else he will be loyal to one and despise the other. You cannot serve God and mammon." Now, I'm reading from the New King James Version. Some other versions might say something different. That word there, mammon, is actually the word abundance. It means abundance of things or abundance of riches. A translation would be an abundance of stuff. You cannot serve God and an abundance of stuff. We tend to worry about our stuff. All kinds of stuff. Stuff can be things. Stuff can be other stuff. Sort of a general phrase. And then Jesus goes on, in case you have any doubts, he begins to specify. He said, don't worry about your life. What you will eat, or what you will drink, or about your body, or what you will put on. Is not your life more than food, and your body more than clothing? Now, we've got a lot of commandments in the Bible, and we've got the Ten Commandments, and every now and then some of the commandments say, thou shalt, and others say, thou shalt not. You actually have a commandment here from Jesus. He's saying, thou shalt not worry. And it's easier when you know, well, you're God. It's easy for you to say that. You know everything. But I don't know what's going to happen. So I'm worried about what's going to happen. But the question is, do you trust your life to someone that does know? He says, trust me. Live by faith. Don't worry. It wrecks your witness. For one thing, Christians are supposed to be a people of faith. And if we spend our lives worrying, folks don't want to know how to worry. Everyone does that pretty well. But if we meet someone that knows how to believe, that can actually be inspiring. I heard about two friends that were talking one day, and one was telling his buddy, he said, my house is in foreclosure, lost my job, medical insurance has been canceled, kids just dropped out of school. And he said, you know, my credit cards are maxed out. He said, but I'm not worried. He said, I've actually hired someone who is a professional worrier to worry for me. And his friend said, wow, that's amazing. He said, what does that cost you? He said, it's $50,000 a year. He said, where in the world are you going to get $50,000 a year? He said, that's his job. I don't have to worry about it. Wouldn't it be nice if we could have someone else do all our worrying for us? Do we have somebody?
1: Yes.
0: Doesn't the Bible say that we can cast our cares upon him? Worry is not part of God's plan for us. Now maybe we should go and start off with a definition. To worry, it means to feel anxious or concerned about something that may have happened or may happen, to torment oneself or to suffer from disturbing thought or anxieties, to fret, to be troubled, to agonize, to be bothered, fear, unease, sleeplessness. The word worry actually comes from an old Anglo-Saxon word, wergen, and it means to choke or to strangle. Have you ever seen a person that is just, they're choked by their fears? We have an expression when you play pool, choking behind the eight ball. You know what that means? Or other sports, they say, you know, here he had this free throw shot, but all the anxiety, everything depended on them, and he choked. You ever heard that before? You've got a chance to drive in the home run and win the game and turn everything, all the pressure. You started to worry. He choked. Couldn't perform because of the worry. That's what they call that. And Jesus talks about how worry will choke you. Matter of fact, he has a parable. Some of the good seed fell among the thorns. There are those who, when they've heard the word of God, they go out and they are choked with cares. Now, Jesus draws on a few different illustrations to try and help us understand that. And he says in Matthew 6:26, look at the birds of the air. Now, I remember when I first read that, I thought, you know, Lord, I've got all these problems, and these are big problems. And you're telling me, look at the birds. And I'm going,

0: Look at the birds. I mean, birds don't worry like me. They don't have the same problems I've got. He's saying exactly. Now, Jesus knew what he was saying. He said, look at the birds. They don't sow, nor do they reap, nor do they gather into barns. Now, you know, a lot of people get through the bad seasons because we think ahead, we worry about the future, and so in worrying about the future, you do have to plan, and that's okay. And so you farm, you know, you sow, and you weed, and you put it in a barn, and you try to take care of the next year. He said, birds, don't worry about that. Birds just kind of wake up. You ever seen a bird with a suitcase? You know, when Jesus sent out the apostles, he pretty much told them, you go out, don't take anything with you. Now, we usually don't tell our Africa students that. You know, we're going to go do a mission project. But Jesus, he said, look, I want you to learn to trust me. He said, I don't want you to take a purse. I don't want you to take an extra staff. I want you to go out and just live by faith and trust me. And did he take care of them?
1: Yes.
0: So look at the birds. Look at the flowers. Why do you worry about clothing? They don't toil, they don't spin, and yet I say to you that even Solomon in all of his glory was not arrayed like one of these flowers. And let's face it, there are some beautiful flowers out there. No human can duplicate with their looms the beauty of the flowers. And then Jesus makes a point. He says, if God so clothes the grass of the field, flowers, which are here today, and tomorrow they're thrown in the oven, will he not much more clothe you of little faith? Now, Jesus is basically saying, look, I see the sparrow when he's hungry and I feed it. Another verse says that. He says, a sparrow does not fall to the ground without the notice of your heavenly Father. And then Jesus goes on, he tells us in Matthew 10:31, do not fear, therefore you are of more value than many sparrows. If God cares enough to feed the sparrows, if he cares enough to clothe the flowers, he says, why are you worried? I'll take care of you. Go to Luke 10, verse 38. Now it happened that they went to a certain village, that was Bethany, and a certain woman named Martha welcomed him into her house. We know they were friends. She had a sister named Mary, also had a brother named Lazarus, who sat at Jesus' feet and heard his word. But Martha was distracted with much serving. Now that word distracted, you ever been worried to distraction? You're going from one room to the next and you're thinking of something else and you forgot. You know, so, oh, I got to get this and, oh, that is, that, got to watch that on the oven. That's about to boil over here. And you got these people, the places set. We got, oh, the doorbell rang. Someone get the door. And, you know, Martha's just, you know, she's like coordinating this dinner they're having. Later talks about that dinner where Mary washed the feet of Jesus, but maybe the same dinner. Mary's sitting at Jesus' feet, and Jesus is talking, teaching with the apostles, and Martha's trying to take care of everybody. She's got a house full. I mean, you know, whenever you have to feed 13 men, you want your sister to help. And then there are other guests coming, and Mary's just sitting there listening to the word. She's just drinking it in, and her heart is warmed, and Martha's glaring at her. And every time she goes rip-snorting by to get another casserole, she looks at Mary and kind of, you know, gives him the eye, or her the eye. And finally she says, look, Jesus is becoming an accessory to her irresponsible behavior. Look at all I've got to do. Finally she stops and taps her foot with her arms folded. She says, Lord, can't you help me? Don't you care that my sister has left me to serve alone? Look, she's just sitting there. Tell her to get up and help me. And Jesus said to her, Martha, Martha, as though saying it once was not enough. Can you picture Jesus shaking his head? Martha, Martha. I mean, he's talking to his hostess. You got to be nice. Martha, Martha, you are worried and troubled about many things. Any Marthas out here? Come on now. How many of you worry? Am I wasting my time today? I think the question is, what do you worry about? I don't know if this is going to bother you. I don't know if you're going to think less of me as a pastor. But I don't worry about your troubles as much as I worry about my troubles. It's not that I don't care about you. You know, I'll pray for you, and I might have some genuine concern. And the better I know you, the more I might think about it and be concerned about you. But your troubles usually don't keep me up at night. Will you forgive me? I think you will, because my troubles don't keep you up. I was trying to take a nap. I try to take a nap briefly, almost every day, because I find I get a lot more done, a lot more writing. And I laid down, and I started thinking about everything I'd panic attack. I thought, oh man, I have got so many messages to prepare and articles to write and letters to write. And I'm thinking, oh man, how am I ever going to get it done? But then I remembered, you know, after 20 years with Amazing Facts and over 30 years pastoring, I said, I'm still alive. And it seemed like all those other things that have happened over that last 20 years somehow got done. And the ones that didn't get done didn't kill me. I'll probably be all right. The things that you worry about, sometimes you look back and you say, you know, God worked it out. And I wasted all the joy I could have had during that time and peace and good witness worrying about things I didn't need to worry about. God took care of it. But we have our things that we worry about. He said, Martha, Martha, you're worried and troubled about many things. One thing is needed. Mary has chosen that good part. What did Mary choose? She sat to hear the word and she worshiped Jesus. So do you want to worry? Do you want to worship? 43% of all adults suffer health effects due to worry and stress. That's also true among Christians. Up to 75% of all visits to primary care physicians are stress-related complaints or disorders. Worry or anxiety can cause twitching, trembling, muscle tension, headaches, sweating, dry mouth, difficulty swallowing, dental problems, abdominal pain, ulcers, dizziness, vision problems, rapid or irregular heart rate, rapid breathing, diarrhea, or frequent need to urinate, fatigue, irritability, including the loss of your temper, sleeping difficulties, nightmares, decreased concentration, lower grades, and hair loss. That's just what it said. Well, I don't worry. Someone said, for everyone that dies from a major misfortune, 10 die from little worries. Someone else wrote, worms eat you when you're dead, worries eat you when you're alive. And someone else, happy is the man that's too busy to worry by day and too sleepy to worry at night. Helen Steiner Rice, a poet, wrote a poem, worry? Why worry? What can worry do? It never keeps a trouble from overtaking you. It gives you indigestion and sleepless hours at night and fills with gloom the days, however fair and bright. So what do people worry about? And people worry about their health, their food, clothes, Jesus mentioned, loneliness, children. They worry about money, gossip. They worry about retirement. 36% of people interviewed said one of the biggest sources of stress is their job. 22% money, that'd be related. 10% children. 7% health. 5% marriage. Now, actually, 10% of the women worry about the marriage. 3% of the men, and so it averages out to 5%. The men think, yeah, it's fine. Dinner's on the table. Our marriage is fine. The woman doesn't feel that way. 5% about parents. 5% of people say they have no worries at all. So I would think this would be relevant. Does the evening news frighten you? You know, Jesus said, you will hear of wars and rumors of war. You think that'd be a reason to worry, wouldn't you? Jesus said, see that you are not troubled. So if you're not supposed to worry about a nuclear war, then you tell me, what are you supposed to worry about? Jesus is not worried. You know, you hear the news, and you said, earthquake in Mexico, 3 hurricanes, major hurricanes on the East Coast. North Korean dictator keeps lobbing missiles over everybody and saying he's building a nuclear one. He's going to turn us to dust. And troops are amassing on the European border, Russian troops, and problems in Syria, in the Middle East, wars in Africa. And you listen to all this stuff and you think, well, if you want something to worry about, we ought to write it all down and pass it around and just share it with each other. Just say, look, I'm not going to worry about this. You worry about that. Just no shortage of things to worry about. So you just have to make up your mind. Do I

0: trust God.
1: Amen.
0: Here's the question. Is God worried? Is God worried about nuclear war? Oh, no. I didn't expect that. I mean, is God worried about anything? Or is he completely at peace?
1: He's crying.
0: Well, he may be sad. God has emotions. But he's not worried. So, and it doesn't mean, now when I talk about not worrying, it doesn't mean don't plan. Should we plan? Should we think ahead? You know, James tells us, if any of you plan, you say, we're going to go to this city, we're going to do business, buy and sell. He says, say if the Lord wills. He expects us to make plans, but you submit all those to God. Because God really has the big picture. People worry about all kinds of things. Worry about war. Some people worry about what others say. A lot of folks, of all the things to worry about, they're worried about what others think of them. Even Jesus, he told you, people pray to be seen, they give to be seen, they fast to be seen, they're worried about what people think of their religion. Or maybe you know people that they're worried about what others are saying about them. Worried about gossip? Here's a little tip from Ecclesiastes. Solomon said, chapter 7, verse 21, do not take to heart everything people say, lest you hear your servant cursing you. For many times also, your own heart has known that you've cursed others. Let me give you a more modern translation. Don't worry about what everyone says. You're going to hear even people close to you say negative things about you. And you've probably done the same thing. People talk. People say a lot of dumb things. If you worry about what everybody says, I heard that there was a website you could go to and it would do a search for you and find out who's talking about you. That would drive you crazy, wouldn't it? Worry about what everybody's saying. Or if you could hear, whenever anyone, you could hear what they're thinking about you, that'd probably be really bad for your self-esteem. Don't worry about what people say. Now, Jesus tells us the same thing. He says in Matthew 5:11, blessed are you when they revile you and persecute you and say all kinds of evil against you falsely for my sake. Well, make sure it's falsely. But when people are saying things about you and they're ridiculing you and they're gossiping about you, Jesus not only says you're blessed, he says, rejoice. Now, do you rejoice when you hear people are saying negative things about you? Some people worry about provision. Jesus said to the disciples, therefore, do not worry about your life. That's a command. What you will eat, about the body, what you will put on. Life is more than food. The body is more than clothing. He doesn't mean don't take practical thought for the basics of life, but don't be anxious about those things. Psalm 37, King David said, I was young and I'm now old, and I have not seen the righteous forsaken nor his seed begging bread. David said, through my whole life, I have not seen God forsake his people. God will take care of you. Isaiah 33, he will dwell on high. His place will be the defense, the fortress of rocks. Bread will be given him and his water will be sure. When the children of Israel were led by the Lord out of the wilderness, did he give them food? Did he give them water? Did he preserve their clothes? You know, God actually said, after 40 years of going through the wilderness, he said, I want you to remember, look back. Your shoes did not wear out and your garments did not wear out. Said, I took care of you. And so when Jesus said, he feeds the birds, he clothes the flower, don't worry about what you're going to eat or drink or what you're going to wear, he really does take care of us. And of course, Philippians. What can you do about worry? Be anxious for nothing. But the word anxious there means anxiety. It means worried. Don't be worried about how much? Paul said, don't be worried about anything. Doesn't mean don't think about anything. You understand the difference? But don't be anxious. Don't have the stress. Don't let it choke you. Don't be anxious for anything, but in everything by prayer and supplication. So there's one answer. With thanksgiving, be grateful for what you do have. Let your requests be made known to God. And the peace of God that passes all understanding will guard your heart and mind through Jesus Christ. So here's some things you can do about worry. Pray. Sing. You ever worry and you start singing and it just seems to evaporate. Believe the promises of God. Believe he's with you. Believe he's in control. No matter what the problem is, God has an answer. You know that promise in Romans 8:28. All things work together for the good of those that love God, those who are the called according to His purposes. Count your blessings. Exercise. Some people are worried and they just need to get out. And sometimes getting outside will bring you relief and peace. You might actually write down some of the things you're worried about and then give it to God. Say, Lord, You're my professional worrier. I'm giving my worries to You. Jeremiah 29:11. Claim the promises of God. For I know the thoughts that I think towards you, says the Lord. Thoughts of peace and not of evil. To give you a future and a hope. You know, sometimes we think, oh, God's going to do me in. I've got all these problems. And God says, no, I'm going to take care of you. Don't worry. 1 Peter 5:7. Therefore, humble yourself under the mighty hand of God, that He might exalt you in due time, casting all of your care. What percentage of our care? 25%? Lord, I'm worried, Lord, You're not going to worry enough, so I need to worry about some of it. If I don't worry, who's going to worry? Casting all of your care upon Him. Why? Because He cares for you. So what's the solution? Jesus gives us the solution right there in the same passage. Seek ye first the kingdom of God and His righteousness. Our priority should be to do the work of His kingdom, to share the gospel. His kingdom in us, His righteousness, His kingdom around us. If we make it the priority to build up His kingdom, and He says, all these things, what are these things? The things that He mentioned that people worry about. Now for you, it may not be food, it may not be drink, it may not be clothes, but whatever it is, it says, cast all your cares upon Him. All these other things will be added. I'll take care of your basics. I'll take care of what you need. Therefore, do not worry about tomorrow, for tomorrow will worry about itself. We have those two choices. Are we going to worry or are we going to worship? Are we going to live by faith like the birds and the flowers and just live for the glory of God, trusting that even though you don't see Him, would it make you feel better? If God should just whisper in your ear and say, I know about all the things you're dealing with right now. Don't worry, I got it covered. Wouldn't that make you feel better? Well, what do you want? He's doing it today. I mean, He said it in His Word. What do you? It's not me, it's the Word of God. Jesus said, don't worry. He wants you to have peace. And you watch, one by one, just as He's taking care of you throughout your life, that's why you're here. I'm pretty safe in saying that. He will take care of the problems. Pray for wisdom. Pray for grace. Pray for energy. Whatever the things you need to pray for. Pray for the practical answers that you need. But then leave it with God. He doesn't want you to be going through life choked. Amen? God will take care of you. Jesus says, come unto me. Cast your cares upon me. My burden is easy. My load is light.
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2: 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When Susan's and Michael's whirlwind relationship led to a wedding, they had no idea how hard married life could be. 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
4: While we had dogs when I was growing up, I never really truly connected with one. When our girls were young, we decided to get them a dog. So Misty, a small poodle, came into our lives. That dog loved my wife and those girls. She liked me too, as long as the ladies weren't around. When they showed up, forget it. She lived to a ripe old age, and then we were without a dog for several years. Not having a dog fits our lifestyle quite well. But one day my wife came up with this bright idea. Some acquaintances raised Yorkies and Judy thought we should get one. I was not interested and let the fact be known. When Judy got one anyway, I got upset. I was so upset I decided not to like the dog. Judy could feed the thing, take the thing out, and do whatever it is with the thing. Well, that lasted about 3 days. The dog was so cute I couldn't help it. And that's the way it is with us and God. He's nuts about us. He can't help it. This is Rod Bieber with Seed Time and Harvest.
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6: 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When it comes to health, modern medicine is a good news, bad news situation. The good news is that it can bring healing in many, many areas. It can save lives and restore vitality like nothing else. The bad news is that in many, many other areas, it simply doesn't work. It might make you feel better, but it doesn't make you better. Knowing the difference between those areas is the focus of our next two programs. Our guest today is Dr. Hans Diehl, founder of the Complete Health Improvement Program and the bearer of both good and bad news. Dr. Diehl, you recently wrote a very well-received article on this topic, and I'd like for you to share with us some of the insights you brought to your readers in that article.
7: Well, good to talk to you, Charles. The publishers approached me and said that they were having about 100 physician, medical people, health professionals, authors, write each one a chapter in a book called Rethink Health. Rethink Health. And they took the position that the data is sufficiently strong today to recommend to the American people and anybody else for that to focus more on foods as grown, that is plant-based foods as grown, to eat more foods as they come in nature. And so they approached me and asked me if I would write a chapter, probably 5-6 pages, and I wrote the chapter Treating Chronic Diseases, the Limitations and Opportunities of Modern Medicine. And the book just came out. The editor wrote to me and he said, your chapter is number one because you lay the foundation very, very well. Absolutely. And of course, I immediately showed it to my wife and said, look at this. And I sent copies to my kids. It's that kind of a thing. You know, it's a wonderful moment when something gets published and apparently it finds approval. So I wanted to talk with you today about, what are the limitations of modern medicine? Somebody even said we're basically impotent as a medical care system in dealing with chronic disease. disease, mm-hmm. right? Mm-hmm. And chronic disease has to do with disease that are hanging around. They are long-term diseases. They take us where we are, and then they move us gradually on the slippery slope down to the very last step, right? Without really any clear indications that modern medicine in most of these diseases can really turn this thing around, because we begin to understand that these are diseases largely related to our lifestyle, our personal choices that we make.
6: And people do not want to hear this, Dr. Deal. They want to go to the doctor and they want to get fixed. They want to know that whatever they do to themselves, there is a hospital room, a clinic, there is a physician ready to make right what we've done wrong to ourselves. So people don't want to hear this.
7: I understand. You know, we want the magic pill, we want yes. the magic procedure, yes. and we don't have to take any responsibility. I sometimes tell people, hey, I have good news for you and bad news.
6: Yes.
7: And that is, you can reverse most of these chronic diseases by making some simple lifestyle changes. And they say, oh, really? We can reverse heart disease, we can reverse diabetes, yes, we can reverse sleep apnea, we can reverse, yeah, gallstones, all of these kind of things. And then I say, but the bad news is, you have to do it.
6: Mm.
7: And then all of a sudden, you can see the lights are turning off. We want simple answers.
6: You mean I have to work at this? I have to do something?
7: Right.
6: Oh, no, not
7: right,
6: that.
7: Right. Oh. And you see, about 84% of the U.S. healthcare budget today is spent on chronic diseases.
6: Mm.
7: You know, we are learning now that we must simply go beyond the medical management of the symptoms of these chronic diseases. Yeah, we can do some nice things. When you have heart disease, we can give you nitroglycerin and you no longer have the angina pain subsist. When it hits you, you take a nitro and within 2-3 minutes, you know, the pain is gone and you feel, thanks to the medication. Yet, we don't understand that this is just taking care of the symptom. The disease process actually continues unabatedly. And so I think the concern that I have is that we must, in medicine, go beyond merely treating the symptoms of these diseases. We need to go and find a cure, and that cure is not going to be found in a medical armamentarium where the physicians, by and large, are very limited in their time that they have for you as a patient.
6: Mm-hmm.
7: You know, most patients, they may get 8 to 10 minutes from a physician, and it's not that the physician doesn't want to give them more time. It's just that the system in which the physician works usually specifies the amount of time that can be spent on a patient.
6: Mm-hmm.
7: So in 8 minutes, you have to diagnose the ill, you have to match them with a pill, and you have to send them home with a bill. That's 8 minutes, you see. And so that is not really working very well when it comes to these chronic diseases, because they're usually very complicated in that they relate to choices that people make. And so the answer then really would have to come from education and motivation and inspiration, and you know, you just can't do it in 8 minutes. And you know, let me tell you a little bit about how I see this whole medical thing, where we are. So when it comes to these chronic diseases, which consume 84% of our medical dollars in America, when it comes to these diseases, where it involves really education and cultural transformation, really, the medical establishment doesn't quite know what to do, because their purpose is to treat disease. Their purpose is to treat illness, and they have 8 minutes to do it, right?
6: Mm-hmm.
7: And so physicians basically go through many years of training to learn the best ways, science, to know how to treat disease.
6: Mm-hmm.
7: So when we visit them as patients, we hope they will show us the best road to wellness. We trust them to know things we do not know and to hold only our best interests at heart. But we begin to realize that when it comes to the diagnosis that is being made, whether it's heart disease or cancer or diabetes, usually the doctor's recommendations are centering around aggressive surgery, aggressive radiation, chemotherapy, powerful pharmacological agents. You know, that's what we do.
6: That's what they've been trained to do. Yes, exactly.
7: Yeah. And you know, we have no issue with the fact that the vast majority of doctors are accomplished professionals who, I think, sincerely seek the best for their patients and pursue that goal as best that they can based on their medical training that they have.
6: Yeah.
7: But that medical training usually is that you have to diagnose the ill, we can do a good job there, match it with a pill, we have the pharmacological things, or have a procedure, and that's it,
6: mm-hmm.
7: right?
6: Mm-hmm.
7: And so my concern is that probably any group that knows best, doctors can be blind to other options that might be more viable than their own skills and tools. Doctors believe so firmly that the drugs that I have, the procedures that I can recommend, this is what it is. That's what I've been done. That's what I've been trained to do. I've worked on this for the last 20, 30 years. And yet, when it comes to chronic disease, it doesn't really work very well. It works very well when you have an infectious disease. You take a pill, an antibiotic, and in 7-10 days, it's done. Wow.
6: Yes.
7: The power of medicine, right?
6: Yep.
7: And so that then gives the doctor sort of a halo. Doctors have incredible powers to take care of things. When you have a broken leg, I mean, don't talk to me and say, hey, what kind of a broccoli should I eat, or tofu? Or so. No. Yeah. You go and see the best emergency room orthopedist. You go to the best hospital, and you have that thing fixed. And, you know, that's where the power oftentimes comes from, that we believe that the doctor knows best, and the doctor's actually has that conviction, him or herself.
6: Yes.
7: And so in the process, the doctors become blinded to other options that are now available. And among those kind of options are education, empowerment of patients. But that is not very much in the armamentarium. This is not really much in the toolbox of the doctor. Some of these doctors actually use their power advantage, you know, that we know best, to bully and to silence skeptical patients,
6: yeah,
7: who might want to explore holistic methods of healing.
6: Yeah.
7: And so as a result, the patients usually feel that drugs and surgery, maybe that's really the best bet after all. The doctors must be right. And here's what I'm saying. I'm not so sure that that's the only answer. We have to be careful that we don't utilize our position of expertise and power, and doctors know best. We have to make sure that we don't use it to bully patients into overlooking other options that for the chronic diseases might be much more effective.
6: You know, because if a doctor were to say, you know, patient, you're absolutely right. Maybe changing your diet will help you. A little more exercise. This is amazing stuff. They're basically saying, I didn't know that. And no one likes to say that, especially doctors who we are paying to know things. What they know is how they make a living. And so by them saying, I did not know that, they're throwing their own credibility down a few notches by simply making that statement.
7: No, that's very, very true.
6: Yeah.
7: That is one of the problems, really.
6: Yeah.
7: I mean, it's true, the accomplishments of modern medicine have been really prodigious.
6: Yes,
7: I mean,
6: absolutely.
7: We have seen the development of proton accelerators that can zap cancers. We have surgical robots that can be employed in performing coronary bypass surgeries. We have advances in molecular biology and genetics that can open doors to amazing new worlds. And yet, you know, we don't recognize sometimes with a sense of humility that all these advances in high-tech medicine to take care of acute and infectious diseases, mm-hmm, have not changed at all the advances of our molecular disease. We are basically helpless. We are, as physicians, as medical people, we're basically impotent, mm-hmm, in dealing with these chronic diseases to turn them around and to cure them. What are you going to do for heart disease?
6: Yeah.
7: What are you going to do for most of the cancers that we have in adults? What are you going to do for diabetes? Oh, we can do some surgeries, we can buy some time, we can give some medications, but it doesn't really cure the problem, because when it comes to heart disease, the bypass is going to clog up again. The stents are clogging up at a very predictable rate, actually. The medications, they always have side effects. So what are we going to do? Right?
6: Yeah. Yeah, this is pretty scary, to go to a doctor and leave that doctor's office and that doctor has looked you in the eye and say, you have diabetes, you have type 2 diabetes, you have a cancer growing here, you are definitely hypertensive, you have all these things. We have to leave the doctor's office with that diagnosis, knowing that the same guy or woman that gave us that diagnosis cannot cure us. Is that what you're telling us?
7: Yeah, that's right. That's right.
6: All right. That's a whole different mindset right there. That's a whole different mindset.
7: Yes.
6: Well, we'll take a short break, Dr. Eagle. When we come back, let's find out what we can do if we cannot have our doctors step in after the diagnosis and bring us healing and cure that we need so bad. What are we supposed to do? Modern medicine has limitations. What are they? How can we depend on something that can't help us? We really can, but there are limitations to that dependence. And we'll talk about that on our return, so everybody stay right where you are.
8: felt that I was living a healthy lifestyle, but I was starting to have a few problems that I attributed to aging. I did not consider myself obese, but I had gained 40 pounds over a period of about 25 years. My cholesterol was raising, my blood pressure was beginning to creep up, I was on medication, a series of medications for lowering my cholesterol, but the condition that affected my lifestyle the most was the osteoarthritis in my knees. I had very limited mobility and limited range of motion, constant pain, and this was affecting the interaction with my grandchildren. When I first began making changes through the CHIP program, pounds began to melt off right away. Inflammation and other symptoms of my osteoarthritis in my knees just disappeared. I was able to eliminate medication that I was taking for cholesterol. I felt so much better, had so much energy, and I truly believe I was healthier than I was in my 40s. CHIP has given me a second chance for an active life and a long life. I'm really looking forward to being an active part of my grandchildren's lives as they grow, and I've chosen to be healthy for the rest of my life.
6: Are you ready to be healthy for the rest of your life? Visit chiphealth.com to begin your journey. Welcome back to the program. I'm your host, Charles Mills. Our guest today is Dr. Hans Diehl. He is the founder of the Complete Health Improvement Program. We're talking about modern medicine today, which at first blush seems like a very good thing when we have diseases and sicknesses, but we're discovering, Dr. Diehl is telling us, and he wrote it in an article that he has in the book Rethink Health. It's the number one chapter in the book, and it is receiving a lot of attention these days. He's saying that modern medicine, as great as it is, as wonderful as it is, as wondrous as it is, has limitations, and those limitations are causing a lot of people to lose their life. They are depending on modern medicine to step in and do something for them, but modern medicine is, as he says, impotent, unable to respond. And those diseases include diabetes, type 2 diabetes, heart disease, hypertension, stroke, atherosclerosis. We're talking about the major killers of our society affecting two-thirds of us. We are having problems here because modern medicine cannot step in and help us. Now, Dr. Diehl, of course, some people are going to say, well, look, diabetes, cancers, obesity, hypertension, heart disease, these just happen as you get older. My grandfather had them. My dad had them when he was 65 years old. I'm heading in that direction. What can you do? It's going to happen no matter what, right?
7: Yeah, you see, when it comes to these chronic diseases, that's where we really experience those limitations of modern high-tech medicine. Yeah, yeah. When it comes to these diseases, people oftentimes have this idea that, we didn't live that long 100 years ago, and people didn't have these diseases because they're a disease of old age. Right? Yeah. I mean, cancer happens later in life, heart disease happens later in life, diabetes happens when you're 50, 60 years of age. And so they think, well, you know, it's an age thing. And then the other thing is that they say, well, it runs in my family, so it's a genetic thing. I can't do anything about it, right? So they shrug their shoulder and say, hey, there's nothing we can do. It's fatalistic thinking.
6: Que sera, sera. What will be, will be.
7: Yeah, that's right. That's right. Well, what we need to think about is that we are seeing these degenerative diseases. We're seeing them now at younger and younger ages. Mm. So this is not something that happens when you're 70 years of age. We have now diabetics of the common kind, which we used to see 30, 40 years ago at the age of 60 with obesity combined.
6: Yeah, right.
7: We now see them in 30-year-olds and in 20-year-olds, even in 16-year-old teenagers that are overweight. We see diabetes. So this is not really a disease of old age. Heart disease, we see heart disease now in 30 and 40, 50-year-old people. When it comes to hypertension, you know, we see hypertension now in 20 years old, in 30-year-olds. When it comes to cholesterol, now some people are talking about we should put some of these statin drugs to lower cholesterol into the water so that kids 2 years of age at risk may benefit from them. Man. I mean, this is not an old age disease syndrome. This happens now younger and younger. So the idea that these are diseases of old age and we live longer today and therefore we have them is not really a very accurate assessment, okay? Obviously, age does contribute to it, but not as much as we thought it would. And then it comes to the genetic thing. We now begin to understand that there's a concept of epigenetics, which means that the lifestyle is probably more important than the genetic predisposition that a person may have. We now believe that probably only 5% or less of the chronic disease are related to genetic factors or predispositions, right? Because we understand now we can turn off the expression of the genetics that perhaps puts us at higher risk. So, you know, these two things, fortunately, are not true. We don't have to be fatalistic and thinking we are doomed because it runs in my family. We're doomed because I'm getting older. So that's good news, right?
9: Yeah, that certainly is.
7: But instead, what we have seen is that modern epidemiology, these are the science that looks at different disease rates in different countries and then asks the questions, hey, how come we didn't have these diseases then and now they're emerging? How come in the United States we didn't have that much diabetes type 2 in 1970, and then all of a sudden began to rise very rapidly? Right. These are the questions that modern epidemiology asks and says, why is this? What has happened? What has changed? So that we begin to unravel the mystery of these emerging diseases. And you know, it was Dr. Dennis Burkitt that in the 1990s, he was a famous physician, and he traveled the world, and he said, you know, probably the largest and most important medical discovery of the last 20-some years, he said that in 1992, is the fact that we are now discovering that most of our modern killer diseases, he called them Western diseases, are actually lifestyle related. And he said, if they relate to our lifestyle, how we eat and drink and sleep and exercise and so on and smoke, if these diseases are related to our lifestyle, then we can turn that lifestyle around and we should probably be able to prevent and reverse these chronic diseases. I mean, he was a prophetic voice out there, see? And that's what we begin to realize now, that we can do something about this disease, but it has to be done by us in conjunction with good, responsible, enlightened medicine.
9: Now, you used a magic word just a few sentences ago. You said the word why. And I think that every patient, everyone listening to this program, you and me and everyone who has an ear listening to this show right now, needs to start asking that question, why? Why am I like this? Why do I have diabetes? Why do I have cancer? Why don't I feel good? Why do I have a hard time walking up hills? If we simply go to the doctor and say, here's my problem, fix it, and never ask why, we will continue with that problem until the day we die. We need to start asking why. Am I on the right track here, Dr. Deal?
7: Yeah, absolutely right. And you see, unfortunately, in medicine, we are trained to treat disease, which means apply the proper medication, which is oftentimes highlighted by the pharmaceutical industry, and to provide procedures that need to be done, like surgeries, which again, have a there's a bias in favor of these procedures because there's an industrial complex that stands behind that. Yeah. So there's sometimes also, you know, profiteering aspects that creep into the noble profession of practicing medicine.
9: Yeah, we ask what? The doctors ask what? We ask what? What is this? What can I do? We need to start asking why.
7: Yeah, that's right. That's right. And you see, one of the big contributors to these chronic diseases has to do with our circulatory system. You know, most people are certainly stunned when they hear that the average person, you know, the person has about 60,000 miles of blood vessels.
9: Man, that's a lot of blood
7: per person.
9: Yes.
7: Yeah, it is. It is. And of course, many of them are, you know, much smaller and thinner than the thickness of a hair. But the major vessels, the arteries that are there, they are subject to a narrowing process where there's a buildup on the inside consisting of cholesterol and certain fats and calcium. And it causes these arteries to narrow down and to harden. They become very they become brittle. And so as the arteries become hardened and narrowed, the blood can no longer flow as easily through these narrowed vessels and bring the nutrients like oxygen and all the different nutrients and so on. And there are probably tens of thousands of these that we recognize now to the different organs. And the organs now begin to deteriorate. We sometimes think of degenerative diseases have to do with age. Mm-hmm. No, they degenerate because of an inadequate optimal nutrition to the different cells and cell groups and organs in the body. And so we need to begin to think now in terms of what's causing the narrowing of these arteries. Why are arteries, by the time a person is 20 years of age in America, why are these arteries 20% narrowed?
9: Mm.
7: Why is it that a 45-year-old man usually has about 50% of some of the areas and some of the arteries, like the coronary arteries, or the arteries to the brain, or the arteries for men to the sex organ? Why are these arteries narrowing down and thus leading to some chronic disease, inadequate circulation, inadequate blood flow to these arteries? And then, of course, when you have narrowed arteries, what happens next is that the heart will have to pump much harder to get the blood through these narrowed and stiffened arteries. So hypertension is directly related to that. See, these are all then interrelated. When you have this atherosclerosis as a very insidious contributor to our modern killer diseases, then you have to look at where does it hit?
9: Yeah.
7: You see?
9: Yeah.
7: If it hits the coronary arteries, then you have to think of angina pain, and you have to think of heart attacks. If it hits the vessels that are bringing blood to the brain, mm-hmm. then you have to worry about a cerebral infarction or a stroke, mm-hmm. right? Mm-hmm. When it affects the vessels that are bringing nutrients to the vital brain tissue or restored data, then you have to think in terms of it can contribute to senility
9: yes.
7: and memory loss,
9: yes.
7: right?
9: Yes.
7: The same thing is true, the arteries to the ear, then you have to worry about hearing impairment. The arteries to the eye, then you have to worry about visual losses. When it comes to the male sex organ, then you have to worry about impotence and erectile dysfunction. When it affects the vessels to the leg, you have to worry about intermittent claudications, and on and on and on. Therefore, if we really want to combat these chronic diseases successfully, we have to combat the diminishment in the circulatory integrity. It's not encumbered by being narrowing processes that are hard in the arteries. That is the issue. But these kind of processes cannot just be taken care of surgically. We have some narrowing to the coronary arteries. We can do a bypass. We can do a stent. And it buys us some time. But, you know, they all close up again, and oftentimes in short order. For instance, if you have a stent, you have about 50% of these stents no longer functioning within 6 to 12 months.
9: Mm-hmm.
7: And so you do them again and again and again. So we need to begin to recognize that if we want to be successful with the modern killer diseases, with these chronic diseases, which consume 84% of our American healthcare budget, we need to really become aware that we have to work with our medical care system to make lifestyle changes. And hopefully we can do it in such a way that we can do it in groups, in seminars, mm-hmm. because no physician can spend, you know, an hour on helping people to understand what they need to do. Even if physicians were trained in education of the cause of these diseases.
9: You know, there's a picture that I saw recently on the internet. A group of people went up to the new World Trade Center and they took high-definition pictures of the entire Manhattan Island. Beautiful, beautiful picture. It was all legal and all sanctioned by the World Trade people and all. And I noticed something about Manhattan. It has a lot of bridges that comes across from New Jersey and other from Brooklyn. All these bridges come across, and it feeds Manhattan all the essentials it needs. It brings in the food. It brings in the nutrients of life. It takes out the trash. If we clog those bridges, which we're doing to our bodies, if we're clogging our arteries, do you think it would be wise for us just to build new bridges across from New Jersey into Manhattan? How about cleaning out the bridge that is there? Which would be cheaper? Which would be more efficient? Which would make more sense? So I'm thinking, like the picture, we need to just make sure that our arteries are cleared out. Instead of having this bypass and the stents and everything, let's unclog the bridges. Am I on the right track here, Dr. Deal?
7: That's a great idea. I mean, this is what we need to discuss maybe next time when we talk about not the limitations of modern medicine, which is high tech,
9: yes,
7: which could do some wonderful things, but it doesn't really help us with chronic disease. Maybe we need to talk about the opportunities that we now begin to recognize in modern medicine to move towards education, empowerment, motivation, and cultural transformation.
9: We're going to do that on our next program, so be sure to tune in for that. We're going to unclog some bridges next time with Dr. Hans Diehl. Our website is up and running for you. We have lots of good resources there for you to enjoy. Also, you can find out if there's a CHIP program coming near you. That website is chiphealth.com. Chiphealth.com. Check it out. Dr. Diehl, thank you so much for being with us today. Always appreciate your words of wisdom, and I look forward to talking to you next time. Thank you.
7: Thank you.
9: Until next time, this is Charles Mills along with Dr. Hans Diehl inviting you to be healthy by choice. Goodbye, everyone.
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11: 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He maketh me to lie down in green pastures. He leadeth me beside the still waters. He restoreth my soul. He leadeth me in the paths of righteousness for his name's sake. Yea, though I walk through the valley of the shadow of death, I will fear no evil, for thou art with me. Thy rod and thy staff, they comfort me. Thou preparest a table before me in the presence of mine enemies. Thou anointest my head with oil, my cup runneth over. Surely goodness and mercy shall follow me all the days of my life, and I will dwell in the house of the Lord forever.
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12: Oh, praise the Lord, all ye nations. Praise him, all ye people. For his merciful kindness is great toward us. And the truth of the Lord endureth forever. Praise ye the Lord.
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15: 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Sunny today with a high near 87 and lows around 61. Hazy sunshine tomorrow with a high of 85 and lows around 60. For your Saturday, sunny with a high near 84 and lows around 63. And for Sunday, sunny with a high near 92 and lows around 67. That's your morning weather on Bakersfield Christian Talk Radio.
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17: 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The Federal Reserve has raised its benchmark interest rate by a quarter point. President Trump is criticizing the rate hike, saying the Fed is making the wrong decision. A Russian barrage of missiles and drones hit Ukraine and injured at least 19 people, including two children. Ukraine says it intercepted or suppressed 131 Russian artillery targets during the overnight attack. President Trump's third Surgeon General nominee was grilled by a Senate committee. The doctor was asked directly if she agreed with the president's statements that vaccines cause autism, and she said she did not. And Paramount's future in California is uncertain as they face a legal battle over its proposed acquisition of Warner Brothers Discovery. Reports say Paramount is looking for office space in Nashville. With the Christian News Radio Network, I'm Jack Robertson. 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

0: And we're going to talk a little bit more about that as our program progresses. But now we're going to get to the sermon for today, presented by Pastor Wintley Phipps. Here is Pastor Phipps with the title, Born Again.
1: My message this morning is about a man by the name of Nicodemus. This man, Nicodemus, a righteous and honorable man, he was a Pharisee and a member of the Sanhedrin, the highest civil ecclesiastical court in the land. The Bible tells us that he found himself fascinated, intrigued, even attracted to the life, example, and teachings of Jesus. For Nicodemus, as well as for most of the people in Israel, the life and ministry of Jesus had come as a welcome sign of hope. You see, for generations, Israel had been without a prophetic voice. For generations, there had been a famine in the land for the word of God. And now it appeared that that long famine, those long years of prophetic silence had been broken. Because a new prophetic voice was being heard in Jerusalem. Who is he? Was the question that passed from city to city. Never a man spake like this man. Some called him Messiah. Others called him Savior. The Sanhedrin, unwilling to accept his claim of being the Son of God, called him Beelzebub. They said he had a devil in him. But tried as they would, they could not rid the land of this troublesome, meddling, popular prophet by the name of Jesus. And they sent a delegation to hear his message. And they heard the words of peace, but they all returned bewildered and angry. But there was one member of the Sanhedrin who refused to allow prejudice and hatred to close his mind to the truth. His name was Nicodemus. And one night he decided to privately visit this teacher of righteousness. Nicodemus had concluded that no one could do such mighty works and miracles except God were with him. The writer Oliver Wendell Holmes said that Nicodemus had seen extraordinary facts which had satisfied him that the young Galilean had to have had the approbation of heaven. And so out of an honest heart and a determined desire to speak to Jesus for himself, Nicodemus, in the dark of night, traveled to the place where Jesus was staying. Now it is true that Nicodemus did not know quite what to make of Jesus. So he had to check it out for himself. The people were saying one thing. His colleagues on the court were saying another. But Nicodemus was a fair man. Praise the Lord. He was a man of deliberation and caution. Regardless of what the detractors of Jesus were saying about him, Nicodemus refused to jump to conclusions. Nicodemus would hear you out before he drew his conclusions. Oh, I like people like that. Amen. Who give you a chance, who hear you out. Because the people looked up to Nicodemus, he felt he had to be careful not to send any early signals of approval on this renegade, possibly fly-by-night preacher of righteousness. Brothers and sisters, you know, sometimes when God is doing a new thing, because it doesn't look like the old thing, there are people who jump to conclusions about it. Are you with me today? There are some people when God is doing a new thing, because it doesn't look like the way it has always looked, they jump to conclusions. And in the name of protecting the status quo, they become angry and defensive. Church people,
2: yes.
1: When God is

0: trying to do a new thing. They become defensive and angry and reactionary because God is doing a new thing in their midst. Oh, but there's always a Nicodemus in the crowd. You know, folks who think like the rest of the group, folks who want to go along with the group, but their conscience says, hold on a minute. He may have something here. Hold on a minute. They may not love you because they don't know you, but out of fairness and decency, they want to make sure you get a fair trial. You ever met some Nicodemuses like that? I've met a few who in sometimes, how can I say this carefully, in quiet places. When you're alone, they say, that's right, brother. That's what you need to do. We need to do that. And then you close the door, you walk outside, you can't find them. You ever met people like that?
1: Yeah.
0: They will hardly stand up for you in public. Nicodemus came by night. But once in a while, the Lord will use those same Nicodemuses.
1: Yes.
0: When their hearts are pricked by the Spirit, they'll say a word on your behalf when you least expect it. That word may not keep you from the cross, but it might slow your trial down a little bit. So as to make sure that he was fair and accurate about his feelings and perceptions of Jesus, Nicodemus believed that a visit to Jesus would be appropriate. So Nicodemus had questions. He had questions he believed only Jesus could answer. And so as dusk came to the evening sky, Nicodemus steeled himself within, headed for the campsite where he had heard that Jesus and his disciples were staying. Who goes there? My name is Nicodemus. I'd like an audience with the teacher. They ushered him into the presence of Jesus. Can you imagine that moment? Teacher, he said, we know that God has sent you because no one can work miracles like you do unless God is with him.
1: Amen.
0: Jesus answered him. Boy, Jesus was awesome.
1: Amen.
0: Jesus said, Nicodemus, miracles alone are not enough. Unless a man is born again. Jesus got to the heart of the issue. Hallelujah. Unless a man is born again, he cannot see the kingdom of heaven. And John 3 verse 4, Nicodemus said, but how can a man enter his mother's womb a second time and be born again? How can a man who is already old start life all over again? That's impossible, said Nicodemus. Jesus answered, you're right, Nicodemus. But I'm not speaking of the physical birth. I'm speaking of the spiritual birth. Unless a man is born of the water and of the Spirit, unless a man's spiritual nature is born again through the Holy Spirit, and he is willing to be baptized. Willing to be what?
1: Baptized.
0: Unless he's born of the water and of the Spirit, the Bible says he cannot enter the kingdom of God. You see, Jesus said to Nicodemus, that which is physical is physical. That which is spiritual is spiritual. So don't be shocked, Nicodemus, verse 7. When I tell you that you must be reborn before you enter God's kingdom. Brothers and sisters, Jesus wanted to teach Nicodemus that how a man is born again is beyond human logic. How a man is born again is beyond our understanding. It is an experience you cannot explain. Like the wind, said Jesus, blowing through the trees, you can't explain it. Like how a baby is conceived, have mercy, and grows and develops in a mother's womb, and 9 months later, that mother gives birth to a whole new life. You don't realize, brothers and sisters, how long ago God starts the rebirth process. Before it finally comes into being, it's wonderful, it's marvelous, it's mysterious as the wind. You know, with wind, you can see the effects of it, said Jesus, but you can't see the wind itself. It's invisible to the naked physical eye. With wind, neither do you know where it came from, or where it's going. Nicodemus, so it is with to you with heavenly things that you can't see. Brothers and sisters, Jesus was telling Nicodemus, it is a mystery how some people respond to the regenerating power of the Holy Spirit and others don't. We don't understand how that happens. Are you with me today? It is something that we as human beings will never quite understand. Some people call it responding to the voice of conscience. The Quakers used to call it a concern in the presence of opportunity. When you are presented with an eternal opportunity and concern, are you with me today? Wells up in your spirit. You don't realize that the Holy Spirit is working on your heart, and right then and there, you are being born again. When a man or woman is born again, the Spirit of God controls the wellsprings of your life. You renounce all human merit and human strength. You abandon all personal privilege. Like Paul, you count it as dung to possess Christ. You embrace a new interior life within the mind. Let me say that again. When you are born again, you embrace a new interior life within your mind. You don't think the way you used to think when you're born again. You have a life where thoughts and impulses are surrendered to the dominion of Christ. Jesus sits on the throne, and when you get an impulse you know isn't right, you say, "Whoa, down, boy." Are you with me today? Together, as they sat together, Nicodemus could hear the sighing of the night wind, and Jesus might have said to him, "Listen, Nicodemus, don't you hear it? The wind, it blows where it wants to blow." That means the Spirit of God has complete freedom of movement.
1: Yes.
0: He blows where he wants to blow. Man can't control the Spirit. Hallelujah. He can't control how the Spirit moves. Like the wind. Isn't it something? A little bit of wind down in the Caribbean stirs up into a hurricane called George, and the whole down to the southern Gulf Coast move away. Can't stop it. Freedom of movement. It's like the wind. Man can't raise any physical boundaries or geographical boundaries to slow it down. Are you with me today? Or to block the Spirit's progress. When the Spirit wants to move, it moves. Man can't direct the Spirit of God. Man can't redirect the Spirit of God. The Holy Spirit will leave a place and jump clear across town. It's like the wind. You can't control it. And when the Lord gives you his Spirit, nobody can take it away. Nobody can stop you from being filled with the Holy Spirit. The wind bloweth where it wants to blow. It listeth where it wants to list. And if he dwells within you, there is nothing that anybody can do about it. When God's Spirit is in your life, you may not like me, but I got the Spirit. And there's nothing you can do about it. Nicodemus, the Spirit is invisible, but you can still see its effects. You can hear it rustling through the withering leaves of autumn. You can hear it howling and moaning and whistling in the summer storm. Nicodemus, you can't see in the wind, but you can see what it can do. It can turn a sinner's heart towards heaven. I know what the Holy Spirit can do. I said, I know what the Holy Spirit can do. It will give a new attitude to someone who is mean and frivolous and indifferent to the things of the Spirit. Don't come to me scowling at me telling me you got the Holy Ghost. You can't see. It's like the wind, but you can see what it can do. It'll give you a pleasant spirit. It'll put a smile on your face when you don't feel like smiling. Are you with me today? It'll comfort a wife who mourns over the loss of her husband. I know what the Holy Spirit can do. It'll dry your tear-stained eyes. I know what the Spirit can do. When you're lonely and discouraged, God's Spirit will empower you and embolden you. It'll give you love and joy within. and peace. You'll hear joy bells ringing in your soul. I know what the Holy Spirit can do. It can change a life. I know because it changed mine. I know what the Holy Spirit can do. You know, sometime after the conversion of that great man, Augustine, he came face to face with a woman who had been the cause of his sexual downfall for many months. You know, you listening to me today? The devil had used her to drag him deeper and deeper into the pit of guilt and shame. Oh, but one day the Holy Spirit started moving on Augustine's heart. He surrendered his life to Christ. He was set free from sin by the regenerating power of the cross. Hallelujah. And one day as he was passing that same woman on the street, he gave her a courteous, formal nod. She stopped him and said, "Augustine, do you not know me anymore? See, it is I." And looking at her a moment and knowing that she no longer held him in her evil spell, Augustine replied, "Yes, but it is not I." Let me translate this morning. Augustine was saying, "It may be you, but it ain't me." Hallelujah this morning. I've been born again. I may not be able to see the Holy Spirit, but I can see what the Holy Spirit can do. Someone said he picked me up out of the miry clay, set my feet on a rock to stay. The only way you will be able to say, "Get thee behind me, Satan," is if the Holy Spirit gives you the strength to do it. Yes. One day a stingy man had been born again, and he was approached by his neighbor. I'm telling you, you can't see the Holy Spirit, but you can see how he works. You can see what he can accomplish in a life. This stingy man was approached by a neighbor. He had been born again. And the neighbor didn't have food to feed his family and said to the stingy man who had been born again, "I need some help." The man who had been born again wanted to prove the genuineness of his new birth. Hallelujah. And so he said, I'll tell you what, I'm going to give you a whole chicken from my freezer. On his way to get the chicken, the devil whispered to him, "Give him the smallest chicken you got." Right then and there, a mental struggle started to take place in this man who had been born again. Just because you're born again doesn't mean you like Jesus, you know. Not yet. You got a long way to go after you've been born again. You got to grow up in the Spirit. You got to grow up in the Lord. This man started feeling this struggle in his life, and he took out the largest chicken he had, you know, and he heard the voice saying, "You're a fool." The devil said, "You're a fool." And that born again farmer said, "Devil, if you don't keep still, I'll give him every chicken in my freezer." Be able to see the Spirit at work, but you ought to be able to tell when he's doing a new thing in your life. You ought to know.

0: Well, that ends our message for today. We're going to finish this message in part two, which will be broadcast in the next program here on The More Abundant Life. 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And we'll do our best to accommodate your requests. 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Thanks again for listening. I hope that you will join us again for another program.
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2: The participation of women in crime has been growing at an alarming rate. Other statistics indicate that women are losing their femininity. I'll be back in a moment to talk about the death of modesty.

Hello, this is Joe Cruz in the Amazing Facts broadcast, facts which affect you. Every succeeding generation of world history has been distinguished by some mark of outstanding sin or depravity. The Bible assures us that mankind is depraved by nature and therefore will certainly follow paths of disobedience and rebellion. In order to appeal to the natural carnality that abides in every human heart, the devil invents various techniques and approaches for sin. Without doubt, the devil has developed through the long 6,000-year period of human history quite a long list of refined and sophisticated appeals to draw people away into sin or transgression. Now, I can imagine that some temptations were tailor-made to meet the particular circumstances that prevailed in certain periods of world history. On the other hand, there are some fascinating and alluring evils that have been used as deadly sin bait in every age of man's existence. Satan has always been quite successful in perverting the emotions of an individual that throws the reasoning powers out of operation completely. One manifestation of this malignant perversion of man's emotions is revealed in the terrible scourge of immorality that now sweeps over the world. This is nothing new, of course, because we have records of such incidents from the very earliest history of man. The book of Genesis, for example, tells us a great deal about the moral perversion of men and women who lived way back there very close to the creation of this world. Obviously, Satan began to make his powerful appeals to sexual instincts as soon as man opened the door by the original transgression. Jesus indicated that the great consuming sin of the antediluvian world was indulgence in fleshly excesses. Genesis tells us that the very imaginations of their hearts were only evil continually. Christ himself said, "As it was in the days of Noah, so shall it be also in the days of the coming of the Son of Man." Matthew 24:37. So it shouldn't surprise us to see the world involved in this great carnival of sinful pleasure and fleshly indulgence as we see it today. Now, Paul assured us in his prophecy that men would be lovers of pleasures more than lovers of God. And everywhere we look today, we see the same kinds of evil that marked those days before God destroyed the world before the flood. Immodesty, immorality, and sexual perversions are permeating our society with incredible boldness. Many modern writers have felt that the saturation point is almost reached, and that some change must soon take place in the other direction. Even non-Christians are alarmed and concerned over the fearful results that these departures from principle have brought on us. Sometimes the question is asked, what has triggered this tide of evil? How did sex become such an obsession with the American people? One of the phenomena of our time is the mushrooming growth of look-alike boutiques and hair salons. Unisex shops and signs are everywhere, appearing across the country, offering exactly the same clothes and the same hairstyles to both men and women. Now, what's the significance of this development, friends? Are there any spiritual dangers inherent in this growing trend? First, we need to take note of the astronomical rise of homosexuality in the last few years. America has been literally swamped in a blitz of newspaper and magazine stories about the gay movement and how it's proudly come out of the closet to demand its rights. Gay marches and demonstrations attract great crowds and wide publicity. Television forums have openly discussed the matter with millions of viewers, with both lesbians and homosexuals taking part. Psychiatry has given formal recognition to the practice as normal sex behavior. Great Protestant church organizations are not only opening the doors to membership, but they're actually ordaining self-confessed homosexuals to the ministry. Churches have been established exclusively for the worship of homosexuals, and some marriages even have been performed between two persons of the same sex. Well, much has been written about the possible causes for this spectacular escalation of a very old perversion. Very few seem to understand exactly why it's made such a sudden resurgence. But I believe we can discover the reasons by examining some parallel social developments which have given explicit encouragement to the gay movement. There's a cause for every effect, and through the centuries of time, the same conditions have produced similar results. I think all Bible students are acquainted with the strong condemnation of sodomy that's woven throughout both the Old and the New Testaments. God labels it as one of the worst abominations, a sin that will be utterly destroyed in the end, and which utterly depraves those who practice it. The ancient pagan world was riddled with this vice.
The very name is derived from the city of Sodom, which harbored a host of militant homosexuals. Paul speaks in Romans 1, 26 and 27 of vile affections. He says, "For even their women did change the natural use into that which is against nature, and likewise also the men, leaving the natural use of women, burned in their lust one toward another, men with men working that which is unseemly, and receiving in themselves that recompense of their error which was meet." Yes, the reprobate minds which commit such things are worthy of death, Paul stated in verse 32 of that chapter. Now the land of Canaan, which the Israelites were to possess, was filled with the perverse iniquity of sodomy or homosexuality. And this was one of the reasons God gave such explicit instructions for them not to intermarry or intermingle with the inhabitants of the land. They were to avoid any contaminating contact that could lead Israel to join their debased practices. Furthermore, they were given specific instructions against dressing in a way that could create the climate for committing this sin. In Deuteronomy 22:5, we read, "The woman shall not wear that which pertaineth unto a man, neither shall a man put on a woman's garment, for all that do so are abomination unto the Lord thy God." Now, because sodomy involves a changing of sex roles, which is usually accomplished by a pattern of acting and dressing like the opposite sex, God warned his people not to open any door of temptation on this matter. They were to maintain clear lines of distinction between the dress of men and women. The New Testament reaffirms this principle of separation and appearance. Paul wrote, "Doth not nature itself teach you that if a man have long hair, it's a shame unto him, but if a woman have long hair, it's a glory to her?" 1 Corinthians 11:14 and 15. All right, now we're ready to make some observations about the modern social scene that might explain why we see this alarming rise of homosexuality. If God saw that the blurring of sexual identity could cause problems, then we must admit to having a great problem. We're seeing three factors at work today that have never operated before in human history at the same time. Taken alone, none of these three things would be too impressive, perhaps. But when we see the combined effect of their influence, it's frightening even to contemplate. And the three contemporary conditions are these. Number one, the women's lib movement, whose declared purpose is to interchange the roles of men and women in much of our social, economic, and religious life. And number two, the pantsuit fashion revolution that has led the majority of women to abandon the traditional feminine dress styles. And number three, the growing tendency of men to dress in frills with feminine hairstyles and accompanying demasculinization. Now, friends, this combination of related circumstances has probably been responsible for pushing thousands or even millions of borderline homosexuals over the line into perversion. Many of them only needed a little bit of psychotic confusion that these three movements thrust upon them. Dr. Charles Winnick, professor of sociology at the City University of New York, is one leading authority who feels that the current vogue for interchangeable clothing is leading us to ultimate disaster. In his provocative book, The New People, he delineates the numerous ways that unisex is desexualizing the American people. He believes that even the over 30 group has been critically affected by the radical changes around them, although they don't fully realize how it's happening. Dr. Winnick points out that even the staid businessmen are edging into patterned pastel-hued shirts and pants. Men's departments are doing a brisk business in jewelry, scented grooming aids, hair pieces, manicures, face creams, and colognes. Hair nets and permanent waves are discreetly labeled with terms like trainers and hair processing. In his book, Dr. Winnick catalogs several hundred pages of items in our culture that have become neutralized and bland and consequently boring. For example, parents are giving more and more interchangeable names to their children, such as Kim, Chris, Leslie, Jean, Lee, and Dana. He believes that the blurring of masculine society into deep trouble, because people can't cope with critical life situations until they're certain of their

sexual identity. Unisex clothing is confusing them and creating serious emotional crises for many. Sociologist Winnick doesn't care how masculinity and femininity are defined, as long as they're clearly defined. He says, just about every combination of male and female role relationships can be healthy and effective, except one in which roles are blurred. And he wrote that in Medical Opinion and Review, a magazine for physicians. Well, in view of the scriptural statements, and in view of the increasing tendency to have women dress as near like the other sex as possible, what can we say concerning the modern situation? The effects of this defeminizing of the women of America is seen in many, many ways. In the last 10 years, there's been a large increase in the female crime rate. We always used to count on females committing 3% of the total crimes, but now it's up to 15 or 20%. In fact, it's been steadily increasing, according to the FBI reports out of Washington, D.C., and many authorities believe that the unisex avalanche has really encouraged the participation of women in more masculine activities such as crime. It's now almost unusual to meet a woman in the supermarket who's wearing a dress. The Bible seems to recognize that dress holds a tremendous power for good or evil. Because in 1 Timothy 2:9 we read this, "In like manner also that women adorn themselves in modest apparel, with shamefacedness and sobriety, not with broided hair or gold or pearls or costly array, but which becometh women professing godliness with good works." Now here we find not only the immodesty condemned, but also the wearing of gold and pearls and artificial adornment. And you add to that text another in 1 Peter 3:3-4, and in Philip's translation it reads this way, "Your beauty should not be jewelry or fine clothes, but on the inner personality, the unfading loveliness of a calm and gentle spirit, a thing very precious in the eyes of God." Well, some time ago, Eloise Curtis, a designer of junior dresses and gowns, struck an alarming note when she said, quote, "In many homes, there's no longer an externally visible difference between the sexes. A woman donning pants subconsciously dons a few masculine characteristics in her approach to her own baby. The baby, seeing nothing but pants around, becomes confused as to where his mother begins and his father leaves off." End of quotation. And now this is Joe Cruz saying goodbye for today.

0: You're listening to End Time Insights with Steve Wahlberg. Let's begin Topic 14, Dressed for Armageddon.
1: I'm reading from Revelation chapter 16, verse 15 and 16. The Bible says, "Behold, I come as a thief. Blessed is he that watches and keeps his garments, lest he walk naked, and they see his shame." And he gathered them together into a place called Armageddon. Welcome back to End Time Insights. This is Steve Wahlberg. And today we are going to be studying these two verses from Revelation. We're going to go right into the heart of Bible prophecy. We're going to talk about the big battle called the Battle of Armageddon and about our personal preparation for that battle. Because, friends, we will be here. At least Christians will be here, and we must get ready for this tremendous day. Let's begin with prayer before we launch into this tremendous topic. Dear Father in heaven, dear God, we pray for your blessing, and I want to thank you for this radio program that you've opened the door for me to talk about these subjects on the air, and that there are many, many people out there right now that have been listening week by week to this special program, and I pray that you will bless them and open their hearts, and that end time insights into your word will come forth from this program today. In Jesus' name we pray. Amen. Okay, in our last program, we talked about the Battle of Armageddon. This word is used in verse 16. It says, "He gathered them together into a place called in the Hebrew tongue Armageddon." According to the context of this mysterious word, this is not a battle that will be localized in the Middle East, in a small valley north of Jerusalem, as is commonly understood. But in verse 14, it tells us that this battle involves the whole world. It is the battle of the great day of God Almighty. In verse 20, it says, "As a result of this battle, every island flees away and the mountains are not found." Verse 18 says that there is a great earthquake that shakes this planet unlike any earthquake that's ever been known. In verse 19, it says that the cities of the nations fall, which would apply to cities all around the world. Cities like Rome, Tokyo, and Paris, and Moscow, and Los Angeles, and Detroit, and other major cities all over planet Earth. So the context reveals this is a global battle, not a localized one. And in the last program, we talked about how this battle ultimately is between the worldwide forces of Babylon, led and inspired by Satan, against Jesus Christ and God himself. This is really what the great day of the battle of God Almighty is all about. Now, what we're going to focus on today is how to be ready for this battle. We can talk about what it means and where it will be, how it's all over the world, and who is involved. But the most important question is, how can we be prepared if we actually are on this earth when it happens? Now, the answer to that question is found in the 15th verse, right before verse 16. Verse 16, again, is the only verse that mentions the word Armageddon anywhere in the Bible, and verse 15 is an amazing verse that tells us how to be ready. In verse 15, Jesus is talking, and he says, "Behold, I come as a thief." Now, many times Christians teach that Jesus will come like a thief and get us out of here before the Battle of Armageddon comes. I know this is a rather popular teaching that is sweeping the Christian world. And yet, when you really read this verse, Jesus says, "Behold, I come as a thief," and that's right before Armageddon. And so, according to this text, what he's saying is that right before Armageddon, he hasn't come yet like a thief. And therefore, we will still be here waiting for the return of Christ, and he actually comes at Armageddon to pick up and take to glory his true people, his church, who are following him and who are not following the devil. Now, let's analyze this verse more carefully. "Behold, I come as a thief. Blessed," Jesus said, "is he that watches." Now, this is talking about individuals. This is one of the seven times the word blessed is used in the book of Revelation. And when he says blessed is he, he's talking about individual Christians who have a personal one-on-one relationship with Christ. "Blessed is he that watches." Now, when he says watches, he's not talking about watching a lot of television, but about watching out for deception, watching out for false doctrine, watching out for temptation. And brother, we surely need to be doing that today. I mean, we are surrounded by the temptations of the flesh, by the world, by all kinds of things that are pulling on us and trying to lead us away from our personal love relationship with Christ. And so we need to be watching out, just like Jesus told Peter. He said, watch and pray, lest you enter into temptation. So again, he said, blessed is he that watches, and then Christ went on and said, and keepeth his garments. Now these garments are the garments of Christ's righteousness. And I guess if you would put a title on this program, you might call it Dressed for Armageddon. According to Jesus, we not only need to put on the garments of his righteousness, not our own righteousness, but his, but we also need to hold on and keep those garments. And then the rest of the verse says, lest he walk naked and they see his shame. Now, this is amazing. This verse is so powerful. Although I haven't heard a lot of preachers preaching on this text, it's one of the most important verses in the Bible, and it's the only verse right before the word Armageddon is used that really is designed to teach us and impress us how to be ready for this big battle. So that's why it's so important. Now, when he says, lest he walk naked and they see his shame, the word naked is first used in the Garden of Eden in reference to Adam and Eve when they yielded to the temptations of the devil. And it seems to me that what Jesus is trying to tell us is that the best way to understand how to be prepared for the Battle of Armageddon at the end is to go back and study what happened in the Garden of Eden in the very beginning. And we find this pattern over and over again, that Revelation deals with things that have happened in the past and brings the lessons forward and then applies them to us today. We find that with the seven last plagues that fall at the end of the world. They parallel the 10 plagues in Egypt. We find this with the fall of Babylon. This also took place in the Old Testament. We learn lessons there and then apply this to the end time Babylon in the book of Revelation. And it's the same thing with the garments and being naked at Armageddon. This also takes us back to the Garden of Eden and to studying what happened with Adam and Eve. So let's go back there and just briefly, let me just give you a quick overview of what happened. In Genesis chapter 1 and 2, the Bible talks about how God made the heaven and the earth. He made a beautiful world originally for us to live in. He made Adam. Then he made Eve. He put them both in a beautiful garden. He surrounded them with colors and animals and trees and lakes and streams and fresh air and just beautiful things, the likes of which we have never seen in this sin-cursed, smog-enveloped planet of ours. So the garden was a beautiful place, but in the midst of that garden there was a special tree. There were actually two trees. One tree was called the tree of life, and the other tree was called the tree of the knowledge of good and evil. And that particular tree, the second tree, was really placed there by God as a test of the loyalty and the love of Adam and Eve for their Maker. That's what this test was all about. And it was a small test. If you think about just eating a bite of a fruit, it seems rather tiny, and yet sometimes God tests his children with little things, because little things often reveal the deep issues of the heart. And so that's what God did. He put this tree there, and he commanded them in chapter 2, verses 16 and 17, not to eat from that particular tree. And then he said, if you do, you will surely die. And so that brings us to chapter 3. And what happens is the devil, Lucifer, enters into a serpent, and he begins to talk to Eve through this serpent. And what he does is he challenges God's word. He says, yea, has God really said that you should not eat from every tree of the garden? And then Eve said, yes, we can eat from the fruit of the other trees, but not from that one tree, from the tree that you're in. And then the serpent denied the word of God in verse 4 by saying, you shall not surely die, but in the day that you eat, your eyes will be opened, and you will be like God, knowing good and evil. And the record tells us that it was Eve, first of all, that yielded to the temptation of Satan. She took from the fruit, she ate it, and then she gave it to her husband in Genesis 3, verse 6, and he also ate. So they both ate, and then the Bible says that their eyes were opened, and they looked down, and they realized that they were naked. And then they sewed fig leaves together to make aprons for themselves. Now, there's a deep lesson for us in this. Here we have two people, the original human pair, and they yield to Satan's temptations. They're tricked. They disobey God. They fall into sin, and then they end up naked. And then as a result of their nakedness, they try to cover themselves with their own garments, their own devising, which were the garments of the fig leaves. But this was not the garment that God wanted to place upon them. This was just their own garment to cover their own nakedness. And there's a very powerful lesson for that, that we cannot afford to just cover ourselves with the garments of our own righteousness, but we need the righteousness of Christ, because as a result of sin and yielding to sin and our own disobedience, we also have come under the power of Satan. We are naked without the robe of God's righteousness, and that's the reason why we need Jesus Christ. We need him more than anything. In fact, in chapter 3 of Genesis, verse 21, it says that after Adam and Eve sinned, it says, "To Adam also and to his wife did the Lord God make coats of skins and clothed them." Wow. Now, those coats of skins were the skins of animals that were sacrificed. And those animals represented the future coming of Jesus Christ. And so here what's happening is Adam and Eve yield to the devil, yield to sin. They end up naked, but then God clothes them with garments pointing forward to the garments of Jesus. And that is exactly what the message of Revelation 16, verse 15 is all about, when Jesus says, "Behold, I'm coming as a thief. Blessed is he who watches and keeps his garments, lest he walk naked and they see his shame, and he gathered them together to the final battle of Armageddon." So the message for us in the chapter in Revelation in verse 15 and 16 is that we need, just like Adam and Eve needed, we need to turn away from Satan, to turn away from sin, and to let Jesus clothe us with the garments of his own righteousness. In Revelation chapter 7, verses 13 and 14, it talks about a final group of people who stand before the throne, and they are clothed with white robes. And as I think about that text, it just can't help but remind me of my wedding day, which was a few years ago when after I had finally met the woman that was going to be my wife, and the big day came in a church in Sacramento, and I saw her walking down the aisle toward me, and she was wearing a beautiful white dress. And as I think about that white dress that Kristen Wahlberg, or Wahlberg-to-be, wore on that day, that impresses me with the white robe of the righteousness of Jesus. And that's what we need. We need his pure righteousness. Friends, we've all sinned. We've all done what Adam and Eve have done. And without Christ, we are naked, and we can't afford to trust in our own fig leaf garments, where we try to build ourselves up by our own bootstraps and try to show that we're worthy somehow in ourselves to stand before the Lord. We must repent of sin, surrender our lives to Christ, and trust in his righteousness so he can put that pure white robe upon us. And if he does that, as we trust in him by faith, and if we not only put that garment on, but if we hold on to it through continual faith and trust and obedience to God's word, where we learn from the lessons of Adam and Eve and turn away from Satan and say, "I don't want to follow him. I don't want to yield to him. I want to pass the tests where the Lord might test me, and I want to be obedient to God's word." If we are obedient and if we're following Christ, if we're not just clothed, but if we are holding on and keeping the garments of his righteousness, then we will end up clothed and not naked at the Battle of Armageddon, when Jesus finally comes as a thief to conquer the worldwide forces of Babylon, the forces of sin, the forces of Satan. Then we will be ready to look up, to see Jesus coming, and to stand before him unashamed, because we are clothed in the garments of his righteousness. Friends, don't you want to be ready for that day? That's how we can be dressed for Armageddon. So I would encourage you to take a stand for the Bible, take a stand for the truth. Don't trust in yourself, but trust in Jesus and his righteousness. And may every single one of us, may we all be dressed for Armageddon and be ready to stand on that great day.
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4: 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"Yeah," she said. "I'm glad he's okay and we're together. I can be there for him." 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Sure you can.
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6: You know, we've known for many years that exercise has potential of prolonging your life, reducing death from all causes. Let me go back a few years and tell you a few of those studies. Of course, the famous Harvard alumni study followed these men for, at least 30 years. And they showed that if they burned 2,000 calories per week in an exercise program, it extended their life by 2.4 years. Well, that's like running 20 miles a week. Longshoremen studies from California showed that those men who worked on the docks versus those who worked in the offices lived longer, reduced asthma heart attacks. Postmen who walked their beats lived longer than office workers or truck drivers. And finally, bus drivers in Great Britain didn't live as long and had a high incidence of heart disease as compared to the conductors on those double-deck buses walking up and down those steps all day. So we know that exercise does reduce deaths from all causes and prolong life, but it doesn't take running 20 miles a week. As I've mentioned previously, just avoiding inactivity is the first step. And try to walk at least 30 minutes continuously, 4 or 5 days a week, and I can assure you it'll improve your health and prolong your life.
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8: The Lord reigneth. He is clothed with majesty. The Lord is clothed with strength, wherewith he hath girded himself. The world also established that it cannot be moved. Thy throne is established of old. Thou art from everlasting. The floods have lifted up, O Lord. The floods have lifted up their voice. The floods lift up their waves. The Lord on high is mightier than the noise of many waters, yea, than the mighty waves of the sea. Thy testimonies are very sure. Holiness becometh thine house, O Lord, forever.
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10: Make a joyful noise unto the Lord, all ye lands. Serve the Lord with gladness. Come before his presence with singing. Know ye that the Lord, he is God. It is he that hath made us, and not we ourselves. We are his people, and the sheep of his pasture. Enter into his gates with thanksgiving, and into his courts with praise. Be thankful unto him, and bless his name. For the Lord is good, his mercy is everlasting, and his truth endureth to all generations.
11: Blessed are the meek, for they shall inherit the earth.
12: The light shineth in darkness, and the darkness comprehended it not.
13: When's the last time you walked down the street and stumbled across a big pile of gold? It just doesn't work that way. If you want to find gold, you have to spend time and effort digging for it. That's a picture of our approach to God's Word. How many times do we skim over the words of the Bible, hoping to catch a great nugget of truth? It just doesn't work. King Solomon collected priceless treasures from across the world. He knew what it was like to search for beautiful things. Here's what he wrote in Proverbs 2. If you call out for insight and cry aloud for understanding, and if you look for it as for silver and search for it as for hidden treasure, then you will understand the fear of the Lord and find the knowledge of God. The next time you read the Bible, try slowing down, meditating on it, and digging for some treasure. With Seeking Him, I'm Nancy DeMoss Wagamuth.
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15: 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Hazy sunshine today with a high near 84 and lows around 60. Sunny tomorrow with a high of 85 and lows around 62. For your Saturday, sunny with a high near 92 and lows around 67. And for Sunday, partly sunny with a high near 88 and lows around 65. That's your midday weather on Bakersfield Christian Talk Radio.
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0: are watching the way we handle trials, and they're learning. They're being enriched by our response to those trials. Only the other side of eternity is going to reveal to you and me the immense value our small sacrifices of service are accomplishing. And if you are struggling a bit with the blues today, if you are near caving into discouragement, may I remind you to persevere. Because listen to 2 Corinthians chapter 9, starting with the 12th verse, the Holy Spirit is telling you today, quote, "This service that you perform is not only supplying the needs of God's people, but is also overflowing in many expressions of thanks to God. Because of the service by which you prove your testimony, people will praise God for the obedience that accompanies your confession of the gospel of Christ. Thanks be to God for his indescribable gift." Oh, friend, there's your encouragement. There's your focus for the day.
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3: For millennia, people from different countries, cultures, and backgrounds have found direction and encouragement in the inspired pages of the Bible. In his day, Jesus directed listeners to search the prophecies of Scripture to find him, the only way of salvation. 2,000 years later, as we stand on the brink of eternity, we no less need the purpose and hope God's Word provides. Sacramento Central Church brings you Receiving the Word, timely Bible messages presented by Pastors Chris Buttery and Mike Thompson. Amazing revelations await you in God's holy word, the Bible.
4: Well, this morning's message is entitled Regarding Math and Learning in the School of Christ. I know that sounds so inviting. Maybe for some of you, the names L.L. Bean, Lacoste, Izod, I think that's how you pronounce it, Dooney and Burke come to mind, preppy kind of clothing. The term Ivy League definitely carries with it connotations of academic excellence, selectivity in admissions, and social elitism. Now, there are eight universities that comprise the Ivy League. You've heard of Brown University and Columbia University, Dartmouth College and Yale and Harvard and the University of Pennsylvania, Princeton University. The average tuition, 2016 tuition and fees for these Ivy League colleges is just under $50,000. $50,000 per year. Now, someone says the greatest investment you're going to make is in a house. I'd like to suggest that maybe if not the first greatest investment you're going to make is in education if you go to these schools. The average acceptance rate by these Ivy League schools is about 10%. So one out of every 10 persons who applies gets accepted. Ivy League schools are generally viewed as some of the most prestigious, and are ranked among the best universities worldwide. All eight universities place in the top 16 of the U.S. News and World Report 2015 university rankings, including the top four schools and six of the top 11. Ivy League institutions account for the seven of the nine what they call colonial colleges, which were chartered before the American Revolution, Cornell University being chartered after the American Civil War. Prestigious indeed. So where did the term Ivy League come from? Well, students long revered the ivied walls of older colleges. Planting the ivy was a customary class day ceremony at many of the colleges in the 1800s. At at the University of

Pennsylvania, graduating seniors started the custom of planting ivy at university buildings each spring in 1873. And that practice was formally designated as Ivy Day in 1874. Now, the first use of ivy as a reference to a group of colleges came at the hand of a sports writer by the name of Stanley Woodward. The first known instance of the term Ivy League being used appeared in the Christian Science Monitor on February 7, 1935. 14 of the presidents of the United States attended and graduated Ivy League schools. Our current president is a Columbia and Harvard man, while Clinton and the Bushes were connected with Yale. Now, another piece of interesting trivia. Did you know that many of these schools started out with Protestant roots? Harvard, Yale, Princeton, and Dartmouth, their founding affiliation was Calvinist. The University of Pennsylvania and Columbia's founding affiliation was the Church of England. And Brown's founding affiliation was Baptist. That's kind of hard to imagine that they had such a terrific start when we consider that right now they are secular universities. Many students want to be a part of Ivy League schools, and that's okay, I suppose. It's good if you want to achieve and succeed in life. Getting a good education is important. It helps a person get ready for a lifelong career. It lays the solid foundation to build life on. Going to school is a good thing. Gaining an education is important. But there is an education that is available today that is far more important than these Ivy League universities can offer, than more people realize. There is a school looking to enroll as many students as possible. This school promises a life-changing experience, the adventures of a lifetime. The school doors are open. Enrollment is not selective. It's for everyone. Doesn't matter whether you can afford it or not, wherever you come from or whatever your background is, it's for everyone. And everyone can afford to attend the classes here because the tuition cost has been paid for already in advance. The school doesn't have four walls, it doesn't have a president, it doesn't have an academic dean or classrooms or desks or chairs. Of course, I'm referring here this morning to the school of Christ. Yes, we are each invited to attend the school of Christ. Turn with me to Matthew chapter 11. In Jesus' offer for rest, Jesus first invites us, when he first invites us to come to him, and in coming to him, he invites us to participate in something valuable, something vitally important. Matthew chapter 11, and we're going to read verses 28 and 29 together. Matthew chapter 11. Verses 28 and 29, Jesus says, "Come unto me, all you that labor and are heavy laden." And what does he promise? "I'm going to give you rest." Now notice, he says, "Take my yoke upon you." And what does he tell us to do? "Learn of me. Learn of me, for I am meek and lowly in heart, and you shall find rest for your souls, for my yoke is easy and my burden is light." Jesus said, "Learn of me." If we come to Jesus Christ and we find rest, and he invites us to learn of him, then doesn't coming to Christ mean that we've enrolled ourselves in his school, the school of Christ? Isn't that what it means? Surely. Now, it sounds to me like an apprenticeship, really. Learn of me. If I want to learn a trade, I need to learn at the hand of somebody who has the experience, who knows what they're doing. An apprenticeship is defined as a system of training a new generation of practitioners of a trade or a profession with on-the-job training, often some accompanying study, classwork, and reading. Jesus had invited 12 individuals to accompany him during his 3.5 years of formal ministry. He wasn't going to be here for much longer, and he knew if he was trained a new generation, a generation of practitioners, so to speak. And so what did Jesus do? He invited them to join him and to learn of him. And today, Jesus invites us to join his school, to learn of him as well. Now, to learn of someone is to get to know them, to get to know how they think, to get to know how they and why they do certain things. Essentially, Jesus, in Matthew 11, is inviting us to come to him and to get to know him, to get to know him. When you get to know somebody, you learn them, get to like them, you get to respect them, you learn to trust them.
And Jesus invites us to learn of him.

0: in an intimate and in a very close way. Knowing Christ is the greatest knowledge that can be acquired. Now, you might know a lot of things. When I was in high school, I thought I knew a lot of things. We all came to that point. When you think you know everything, it's at that point you really know nothing. That's right. We know how a computer might work. You might know or be able to grasp the laws of physics or be able to recite the elements chart, or you might be able to play several musical instruments or know the dynasties of China and Egypt or the star constellations or recite the presidents in their order and their vice presidents, etc. But if we don't have a saving knowledge of Jesus Christ, it really is all very pointless. Knowing Christ is the greatest knowledge that can be acquired. And I'm not just saying that. I'm going to read to you here from Proverbs chapter 9 and verse 10. Notice what the wise man said. He said, "The fear of the Lord is the beginning of wisdom. And the knowledge of the Holy One is what? Understanding," you see. So if we want true wisdom, if we want to be truly, properly educated, it starts with knowing God. It starts with knowing Christ. And then over in John chapter 17 and verse 3, Jesus said, "And this is life eternal." Now, this is one of those moments where Jesus starts with some profound words and you're just sitting there bracing yourself. Okay, what constitutes life eternal? Because that's what I'd like. I don't like the idea of death and sin and suffering. I like the idea of eternal life where there's peace and righteousness and happiness. And so Jesus says, "This is life eternal." Well, what is it? What is it, Jesus? He says, "That they may know you, the only true God, and Jesus Christ, whom you have sent." You see, to know God is to enter into life and to know that eternal life is yours. Obviously, we're talking here more than about a general familiarity with God and his nature and his teachings. Look, friends, the devil knows certain things about God. The devil knows about the Bible. He's read this. He knows the truth. He knows these things. But the devil won't experience eternal life. Why? Because he doesn't know Christ. He doesn't know Christ. To know Christ is to love him, and to love him is to trust him, you see, because he has won your love and he's won your confidence. And he was able to do that because you came to him when he called you to him. And you said, "Okay, now I'm going to learn of him," because he said, "Learn of me." Now, on an aside, all history's great minds put together faintly reflect the mind of the infinite. They have what he has given them. There is no room for boasting if a person is an intellect, is getting good grades, no room for bragging or having a self-congratulatory spirit or boasting. All that anyone has been given to him or her because of the generous purposes of the sovereign God, the one who not only holds vast knowledge in the palm of his benevolent hand, but who is knowledge personified. We owe a debt of gratitude to the very one who has given us what we have. Now, true education essentially involves sitting at the feet of Jesus and becoming acquainted with his purposes and his plans for the world and for you and for me individually. This isn't in conflict with acquiring a general or specific knowledge. As a matter of fact, the knowledge of God enhances a course of study. It expands the mind to accept and appreciate God's role and work in that particular field that a person might be studying or pursuing. Getting to know God doesn't shrink the mind. It actually enlarges our capacity to discover and to learn more, you see. The lesson books, because, you know, in school you've got lesson books, you've got books you've got to study from. The lesson books that God uses in his school are nature. They're the workings of providence, the influences of the Holy Spirit upon the heart, and the Word of God itself, you see, the Bible. And the teacher in the school of Christ is none other than Jesus Christ himself. I want to read this to you from the book Steps to Christ, page 90. It says that there is nothing more calculated to strengthen the intellect than the study of the Scriptures. No other book is so potent to elevate the thoughts, to give vigor to the faculties, as the broad, ennobling truths of the Bible. If God's Word were studied as it should be, Men would have a breadth of mind, a nobility of character, and a stability of purpose rarely seen in these times. Don't you like that? Study of God's word broadens, expands, it challenges, draws us closer to the one whom has invited us to learn of him, you see. Now, there are many courses of study that a person can pursue in school. We have all those general courses when you get to college or university. You've got all those generals you've got to get out of the way, you know. And that includes some type of mathematics. As in regular schools, we also are confronted in the school of Christ with math and also basic math terms in this school. But I want to assure you, this math is something that you want to learn. This math is something you want to learn. We're familiar with the great mathematicians of the past and of the present. Although others had developed the techniques independently, Sir Isaac Newton is regarded as the father of calculus, which he actually called Fluxions, if I pronounce that correctly. I like the word calculus better. Archimedes is universally acknowledged to be the greatest of ancient mathematicians. Carl Friedrich Gauss, the prince of mathematics, exhibited his calculative powers when he corrected his father's arithmetic before the age of 3. Now, interestingly, there's a bit of a prodigy. Her name is Esther O'Cade. She's 10 years old. And she, if you just look at her and you just watch her do her thing, you just think she's a typical 10-year-old girl. But actually, she is a university undergraduate. Esther, she's from Walsall in the industrial UK's West Midlands region, and is one of the country's youngest college freshmen. The talented 10-year-old enrolled in the Open University, which is a UK-based learning college, and she's top in the class. This is what she says. She says, "It's so interesting. It's so interesting." And this is what excites her. "It has the type of math I love. It has real maths, theories, and complex numbers and all types of stuff." She giggles. "It was super easy. My mum taught me a nice way." And she adds, "I want to finish this course in 2 years. And then I'm going to do my PhD in financial math when I'm 13. I want to have my own bank by the time I'm 15 because I like numbers. And I like people, and banking is a great way to help people." And not content with breaking barriers to attend college just at 10, Esther is also writing a series of math workbooks entitled Yummy, Yummy Algebra. I'm not sure algebra is that yummy. I think you'd agree with me. In the school of Jesus Christ, we'll encounter some basic math components. I'm going to read a few Bible texts for you. Notice these. This is Deuteronomy chapter 12 and verse 32. Moses said, "Whatever I command you," and this is, of course, coming from God, "whatever I command you, be careful to observe it. You shall not add to it, nor take away from it." Adding and subtracting right there in the Word of God, you see. Proverbs chapter 9, verse 11. Notice, talking about wisdom and receiving wisdom, the wise man says, "For by me your days will be multiplied and the years of your life will be added to you." I like that type of mathematics. How about you? I like that. In Acts chapter 2, verse 47, talking about the expansion and the growth of the early church, the Bible says, "Praising God," all these disciples, "praising God and having favor with all the people, and the Lord added to the church daily those who were being saved." That's a great type of math as well, isn't it? God adding to the church daily. And then in 1 John chapter 3 and verse 5, notice what John writes. He says, "And you know that he was manifested," talking about Jesus Christ, "you know that he was manifested to take away our sins. And in him there is no sin." I like the fact that Jesus can subtract sin from my life. If I give him my heart, I give him my life, I come to him in contrition and humility and repentance, he'll wash away my sins. He'll take away my sins, you see. Now, I'd like to spend the rest of the time here this morning looking at a passage of Scripture that highlights the not the science of salvation, but the mathematics of salvation. Turn with me over to 2 Peter, if you'd be so kind. 2 Peter. In math, we are taught the basics and the elementary concepts of math to begin with. We are taught numbers. And as we recognize and identify numbers, then we're taught to take those numbers and add them together, right? And then after you've learned how to add, you learn how to subtract. And then after you've learned how to subtract, you learn how to multiply. And after you've learned how to multiply, you learn how to divide. And then it just keeps on going, you see. We're all taught these things. From that point on, it gets a little more complicated. We learned algebra. We learned geometry and calculus and logic, although there doesn't seem to be much logic in some of that. Number theory, and my favorite wasn't, probability and statistics, but it all builds on some basic concepts. The point here is that the teacher started with the basics and then built on those concepts to advance us, to move us ahead, to grow. Building blocks of mathematics, so to speak. And it's the same in the school of Christ. Christ has spiritual building blocks that he wants us to build. In learning of Christ, he starts us off with basics. And then he advances us in our knowledge and in our experience with him. What we will discover here in the next few moments is that we are what we are by the grace of God, and that by this same grace, we will not be where we were yesterday in our walk with God. That's what this entails. So look with me at 2 Peter chapter 1 and verses 5 through 7. Notice these words. But also, for this very reason, giving all diligence, notice that next word, add. We're learning mathematics here this morning. This is the math of salvation. Add to your faith virtue. To virtue, knowledge. To knowledge, self-control. To self-control, perseverance. To perseverance, godliness. To godliness, brotherly kindness. And to brotherly kindness, love. Oh, I like that. How about you? Now, let me ask you this question. Is it important that we understand how to add virtue to faith, knowledge to virtue, etc., etc.? Is it important? Someone's going to say, well, Chris, we're living in the last days. We've got to talk about last day events. And you're right, and we're doing that. And we're doing that. But is it important to understand how to build these spiritual building blocks in our lives? It certainly is. Look with me in verse 12. For this reason, look at what Peter said. He said, for this reason, I will not be negligent to remind you always of what? These things. Though you know and are established in what? The present truth. So even though you know the truth, even though you're established in present truth, even though you know the prophecies, even though you know what it means to share the faith, you know what the faith is. Even though you know these things, you're established in present truth. He said, I will not neglect to remind you how often? Always. He goes on to say, yes, I think it's right. As long as I'm in this tent, he's talking about this body, this mortal body, to stir you up by reminding you, knowing that shortly I must put off my tent, this mortal body, just as our Lord Jesus Christ showed me. Moreover, I will be careful to ensure that you always have a reminder of these things after my decease. So, question, is what we're learning and we're going to review here this morning important? Certainly, to the Apostle Paul, under the inspiration of the Holy Spirit, he says, I've got to remind you. And even after I've gone, I'm writing these things down so that you'll be reminded always. And so we're learning what's important here today, you see. Someone's going to say, well, why do we need to keep talking about growth and sanctification and these types of things in our Christian walk? Because it's important. That's why. It's very, very important. Now notice the math component. He says, add to your faith virtue. Add to your faith virtue. You'll add to your virtue knowledge. Now we can all add, amen? We can all add, no doubt about it. What we're invited to do here is add our diligent pursuit of Christian virtues to the gifts that God has already given to us. The word add here involves the idea of supplying or furnishing. And so by God's grace, we are to build our spiritual experience and those spiritual building blocks that he's given us to build a solid character for his honor and glory. And so let's take a look at some of these components, some of these areas that we are to build. First of all, he says, add to your faith. Add to your faith. Now, if you go back to verse 1, you'll notice Simon Peter, he says, I'm a bondservant and apostle of Jesus Christ to those who have what? Obtained like precious faith with us by the righteousness of our God and our Savior, Jesus Christ. So in verse 1, the Apostle Peter says we've received precious faith, like faith, by virtue of God's divine mercy, which he seeks to bring, salvation to everybody. This faith may be referring to that faith which the believer responded to when the believer responded to God's call, or to the beliefs that the believer accepted when they became a Christian, or they could mean both. Either way, this faith acknowledges Jesus Christ as Lord and Savior. So what we're dealing here with is a elementary faith, salvation 101, if I could put it that way. Here, add to your faith. Add to that thing that you've accepted of me, Christ Jesus, salvation. Add to that thing. Not to take away that, but to build on it, to add to it. And what are we to add to our faith according to verse 5 of 2 Peter chapter 1? We are to add to our faith virtue. We're to add to our faith virtue or goodness or moral excellence. It is considering the uplifted Christ that stimulates the believer to give up sin and to follow after those qualities that Jesus so persuasively displays to us. And you know, when we apply this counsel to add to our faith moral excellence, it develops and builds a balanced, solid Christian character in each one of us.
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5: Sailors in the days of wooden ships and sails feared pirates and storms, but their greatest fear was that their ship might encounter the doldrums. The doldrums was an area of the ocean near the equator, abounding in calms and light-shifting winds. It meant almost certain death for the entire crew of sailors. Well, marriages that were once exciting and loving can also get caught in the romantic doldrums, causing a slow and painful death to the relationship. Author Doug Fields, in his book Creative Romance, writes, "Dating and romancing your spouse can change those patterns and can be a lot of fun. 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
6: Every so often, exciting news of the discovery of a missing link makes front-page headlines and is lauded as proof of evolution. But are these fossils really the transitional forms of one creature to another? Stay tuned.
7: Every one of these invertebrates appear fully formed with no ancestors and no transition form.
6: This is Science, Scripture, and Salvation, a Creation Radio Journal. I'm Chris O'Brien with the Institute for Creation Research. When secular scientists make an announcement of the discovery of a so-called missing link or transitional form, many people, including some Christians, get excited. Evolutionists get excited because they feel they have proof for their unrealistic theory. Some Christians get excited because they fear evolutionists may have finally found some believable proof for the unbelievable fable of evolution. Why not join us for the next 15 minutes as we find the problems with this missing link concept? ICR retired Vice President Dr. Dwayne Gish is author of the book Evolution, the Fossils Say No, and its updated version, Evolution, the Fossils Still Say No. Dr. Gish describes what evolutionists would perceive as a missing link, but says it's hard to claim something as missing when it was never there in the first place.
7: The missing link is the supposed transitional form between basically different kinds of creatures. For example, from invertebrates to fish, from fish to amphibians, and amphibians to reptiles, and so forth and so on, apes to man. The missing links would be those transitional forms that should exist if evolution is true. And the fact that they don't exist, that would mean they are so-called missing links. But they're not missing because they never existed.
8: We know that there are no missing links or transitional forms because Scripture tells us that God created everything complete in six literal 24-hour days. And science also confirms this truth in the fossil record.
7: If evolution is true, and some invertebrate, a clam or a snail or a trilobite or something like that, evolved into fish, well, obviously it's over many, many millions of years of time, and there'd be many, many intermediate stages. Therefore, we should have an enormous number of these transitional forms. Now, we have billions times billions of fossils of these invertebrates. And by the way, every one of these invertebrates appear fully formed with no ancestors and no transitional form. We have billions times billions of their fossils. We have many billions and billions of fossil fish. Now, if one of those invertebrates evolved into fish, over many millions of years of time, there'd be all these intermediate stages, we should have an enormous number of transitional forms between these invertebrates and fish. If one or more of these creatures evolved into fish. As a matter of fact, we've never found a single transitional form between the invertebrates and fish.
8: ICR biologist Frank Sherwin agrees.
9: We should keep in mind that if evolutionary naturalism, the Darwinian paradigm, was proceeding for the length of the age of the Earth, then scientists, specifically paleontologists, should be digging up unbelievable numbers of missing links or intermediate forms of fossils. As a matter of fact, the fossil record should be so rich, there should be such a plethora of these missing links that it would be infinitely easy to uncover, unearth, make a discovery, and make some very, very pleasing progressions from one kind of plant or animal into a very different kind of plant or animal.
8: In the spring of 2006, evolutionary scientists announced that they had found a transitional form between fish and tetrapods, which are animals with 4 feet. Reported in the April 6th edition of Nature magazine, the fish they named Tiktaalik was found in Canada, 500 miles from the North Pole, and is believed to have rudimentary wrist and upper and lower arm bones in its front fins. Professor Marvin Lubinow is author of the book Bones of Contention. He studied this Nature article and says this fish is not a transitional form, nor is it possible for it to have walked.
10: If you happen to catch a fish and you claim to have it tonight, you'll notice that the fins, especially the forward fins, the pectoral fins, are just embedded in flesh, and you pull them out quite easily. Now, if you have chicken tonight, and you happen to like dark meat as I do, why, you have the leg and the thigh, and they're all connected. They're connected with joints. Well, now, the reason the fin of the fish are just embedded in flesh is because the buoyancy of the water holds fish up. But to walk on land, we need a connection of bone all the way from the tips of our toes to our skeleton, by way of the foot, the lower leg, the upper leg, and the hip joint, because otherwise the body can't support itself. Now, in this Nature article dealing with this fish they found, there's no bony connection between the fin and the backbone. Nothing. This fish could not walk, did not walk. And all it is a funny fish. But they're making it seem as if it's halfway between a fish and an amphibian. No connection between the backbone and the fin.
8: Although the scientists that discovered this fossil are not saying that Tiktaalik actually walked on land, they are claiming that this creature is a missing link between fish and land animals. They also believe that this fish could support its weight with its fins.
11: Professor of biology at the Master's College in California, Dr. Dennis England says certain types of fish have this ability today, but they're still extremely different from tetrapods.
12: I've seen fish at the freshwater aquarium in SeaWorld, lobefin fish, being able to raise the front part of the body up from land using their fins. Now, fish fins have extensor and flexor muscles, especially the shark is very, very common. This is a common feature that we dissect all the time in the laboratory. But fish and tetrapods have quite distinct locomotion. Fish swim by undulation. And down the body wall of a fish, they have what are called myomeres. These are muscles that basically move the body from side to side in an undulating fashion. And this is how they swim. The fins are stabilizers. Well, your limbs, your legs and arms, and legs and arms of a dog or cat or an alligator, are quite different. Here you have a whole different set of musculature. You've got a different skeletal makeup, pectoral and pelvic girdles. The whole structure is entirely different. So just because it looked like they might have been able to pull the body up a little bit on its pectoral fins, all it means there, in that case, is that they had some fairly strong extensor muscles on the ventral side of the fins. And we've got fish living today that can do a similar function. And we don't necessarily say that it's going to become a land animal.
11: As exciting as the discovery of Tiktaalik was to those who desperately hope for some type of evidence to support evolution, it's not the first time a fossil has been tagged as a missing link between fish and tetrapods. Dr. Gish explains that such proclamations regarding missing links should always be cautiously approached.
7: These people went out searching. They said their goal was to find this kind of a creature. That makes me suspicious right at the beginning, because they're going to find what they're looking for, and they're going to interpret in the way that they believe it would support evolution. One of these persons was Per Aalborg. Now, a few years ago, he reported he'd found a transitional form between fish and amphibia. There were two bones, one about 1 inch long, so it was a very, very small piece of bone. And one of these bones had been found in Estonia, the other in Latvia, I think about 300 miles apart. And from these two bones, found several hundred miles apart, in fact, as the second piece was smaller than the first piece, he constructed a transitional form between a fish and amphibia. Now, to me, that is ridiculous to begin with, to think you could establish a transitional form, almost non-existent material. And he is one of the authors in this latest article claiming that they'd found a transitional form between fish and amphibia.
11: In fact, there have been many times when a so-called missing link or transitional form was found to be false.
7: For example, the Piltdown man was judged to be the ancestor of man there in England. It turned out to be a fake. Somebody had doctored up these bones to make them look old and filed the teeth to make them look human-like and altered the fossils in such a way that it looked like it's a combination of ape and man, but it was eventually shown to be a fake. And the Nebraska man, it was touted as based upon a single tooth in western Nebraska, supposedly was the transitional form between ape and man, based upon that one tooth. Well, after they did some more exploration and found additional material, it turned out to be a pig. It was a pig's tooth. And there are other examples like that, touted to be the transitional forms that finally were debunked. There's been a number of situations like that.
11: Frank Sherwin says because of the debunked missing link claims of the past, and because we trust the biblical account of creation, people shouldn't get excited or worried when secular scientists declare that they've found a transitional form.
9: Those individuals that don't have a science background that are constantly overwhelmed with this rejoicing from the secular community that another missing link has been found should be extremely diffident, should be very, very skeptical of what it is that the evolutionary community found. The scientists at ICR like to say, let's wait a few years and then take a close second look at missing link. And sure enough, through the passage of time, as research has been done on specific missing links, we have discovered, in fact, that it is just a unique kind of animal or plant, and it's certainly not on its way to evolving into something else.
11: And we need to remember that the creation-evolution debate is a spiritual battle.
9: We should keep in mind as Christians that

0: that we are embroiled in a war of the worldviews, evolutionary naturalism versus the biblical case for Christianity through the creation account that we read about in the book of Genesis. For the evolutionist, evolution is the only show in town. Creation, the Bible, are not to be believed or trusted. So the evolutionist is going to have to make discovery of these missing links. However, for the biblical creationist, for the individual that believes that God created each plant and animal after their kind, as we read about in those critical premier chapters in the book of Genesis, we can rely on God's word for our origin, where we came from. Where did people come from? Genesis 1:27 is very clear about that. We can also trust the Bible for our destiny. So the Bible has the answer in regard to our origin and our destiny.
1: As our program comes to a close, we hope that you've been encouraged. It's our desire at ICR to show that the Bible can be trusted, both historically and scientifically, and to give facts that will build your faith. As Christians, we need to understand the scientific basis for our beliefs. We pray that this program will aid you in your discovery of science and the Bible. You know, most people aren't aware that today there are thousands of scientists that are convinced of the truth of biblical creation and not evolution. Our non-denominational ministry aims to restore and strengthen the Genesis foundations of the Christian faith. 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Science, Scripture, and Salvation, a Creation Radio Journal, is a production of ICR. For the Institute for Creation Research, I'm Chris O'Brien. Thanks for tuning in.

Today's Staying Vertical segment comes from the devotional book, Color My World with Love. It was written by Lily Dart and is entitled, The Soul Felt Its Worth. Lily's theme text comes from Romans chapter 5, verse 8, New Living Translation. But God showed His great love for us by sending Jesus to die for us while we were still sinners. Lily writes, There is nothing more glorious at Christmas than hearing, O Holy Night, sung by a choir, or someone whose heart for Jesus and beautiful voice just come together. Just reading the lyrics can give you chills in remembrance of Christmas's past. We feel the intensity of the song as it rises to the chorus. Fall on your knees. We sing our hearts out as we finish with, O Night Divine. And yet there is a line in this song that I never consciously picked up on before. Long lay the world in sin and error pining, till He appeared and the soul felt its worth. As I meditated on these words, I realized that this sentence in this contains vital truth. Our individual worth is directly tied to Jesus. Have you ever felt unworthy or unloved? I certainly have. And it took me many years of being a Christian to understand and genuinely accept the truth of my worth. Maybe you have entertained the lie from Satan that no one cared if you lived or died. The world may have taught you that your worth came from how well you performed. Through experience, you concluded that your talent, intelligence, or good looks were the only reason you mattered to others. The number one thing on Satan's to-do list every day is to deceive you into thinking that God is against you. He wants you to believe that in order for God to accept you, you must shape up and measure up to earn His love. But God placed in us all a desire to feel valued and loved, and there is only one person that put so much value upon you that He gave His life for you. On the night Christ was born, He showed through His birth and later His life, death, and resurrection how worthy He is and how valuable we are to Him. So this Christmas season, as we hear and even sing this powerful Christmas carol, fall on your knees and remember that Christmas is about Jesus, yes, but also remember the reason He came, because of His great love for us. That concludes Lily Dart's devotional entitled, The Soul Felt Its Worth. And this is Carolyn Sutton for Staying Vertical.

0: It's been said that you shouldn't let the facts get in the way of a good story. In 1943, a US Navy destroyer got so close to a Japanese submarine, the ship's commander said that the cook could have thrown a potato at it. But the legend grew, the story now being that American sailors threw potatoes at the sub. The Japanese thought that the potatoes were grenades, they fled, and therefore the USS O'Bannon was able to sink the sub. But the fact is, it just didn't happen that way. Now here's a true story. Joshua 6:20, speaking of Jericho, when the people heard the sound of the trumpet, and the people shouted with a great shout, that the wall fell down flat. This is a story you can believe. It's not a myth, unlike the potato incident story. You can believe the remarkable stories in the Bible, because they're stories of a remarkable God. I'm John Bradshaw for It Is Written. Let's live today by every word.
1: King David said, "My tongue will sing of your word, for all your commandments are right." But what if you don't have a song? It's pretty hard to sing when your internal song is absent. Where can we originate another one? That's our topic on this edition of Daughters of Promise. I hope you'll stay with me. I'm Christine Wurtzen. Well, I will tell you firsthand, it's pretty hard to sing when your song is absent. Take it from me. I did concerts this way for nearly a decade. The light had gone out of my spirit. The song was just absent. But I honored the engagements on my calendar, and I forced myself to sing and pretend that life was good. But this was no way to live or do ministry. I have found over the long haul that sincere songs for God erupt from a heart that overflows with wonder and gratitude. I have finally found God to be my center and my home. I live in God's presence, and I dwell in the Word, and that brings me a kind of joy that will never know a counterfeit. Nobody can fake his light of glory. The best of smiles will still be betrayed by hollow eyes. Sometimes I do this thing with family pictures. I take another picture and I cover up everything except the person's eyes. You can't believe what's behind many smiles. What about the Christians who know the word well but never speak it in a way that shapes their world? Why don't they use it to rule the garden God gave them? I contend that the word has not been personalized in a way that has set them on fire. When God penetrates the darkness of a person's soul with life-saving truth, it's about impossible not to speak of it. Speaking, singing, shouting, now these are the hallmarks of a grateful recipient of grace. For Daughters of Promise, I'm Christine Wurtzen.
2: You've got questions? God has answers, and they're all found in the Bible. Welcome to God's Treasure Chest. I'm Charles Mills. Let's see what's hiding in God's Word today.
3: How do you know you're doing the right thing?
2: There's a text in God's Treasure Chest that used to make me nervous. Listen, "There is a way which seemeth right unto a man, but the end thereof are the ways of death." Proverbs 14:12. Excuse me? You mean I can go through life thinking I'm doing the right thing when I'm really not? Solomon, who wrote Proverbs, wasn't exactly Mr. Sinless. He lived his life the way he saw fit, disregarding God most of the time. He firmly believed that he was doing the right thing, but it was his thing, not God's. Later in life, he wrote, "I denied myself nothing my eyes desired. I refused my heart no pleasure. Yet when I surveyed all that my hands had done and what I had toiled to achieve, everything was meaningless." Ecclesiastes 2:10 and 11 NIV. Poor King Solomon. He hadn't learned the lesson you can learn right now. Doing the right thing begins by discovering what God considers to be the right thing. That's why he handed down the Ten Commandments and detailed instructions for living a satisfying life. Solomon thought he knew better than God. He didn't. Now you know better than Solomon. If you'd like to learn more about God and his amazing treasure chest, write for your free kids-only Bible course. The address is Treasure Chest, P.O. Box 53055, Los Angeles, California, 90053. Discover the many answers waiting for you in God's treasure chest.
4: Which of you, by taking thought, can add one cubit unto his stature? And why take ye thought for raiment? Consider the lilies of the field, how they grow. They toil not, neither do they spin. And yet I say unto you that even Solomon in all his glory was not arrayed like one of these. Wherefore, if God so clothe the grass of the field, which today is and tomorrow is cast into the oven, shall he not much more clothe you, O ye of little faith? Ask, and it shall be given you. Seek, and ye shall find. Knock, and it shall be opened unto you.
5: Thou shalt love thy neighbor as thyself.
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7: From the Christian News Radio Network, I'm Jim Miller. A bill to place more sanctions on Russia has been passed by the House. The measure, called the Lindsey O. Graham Sanctioning Russia and Iran Act of 2026, was approved last night. It would target Russia's economy over its continued war with Ukraine. A push for an AI kill switch has failed in Congress. News Nation's Washington correspondent Corey Smith reports Senator Rand Paul helped kill the bill put forth by a fellow Republican.
8: Senator Rand Paul of Kentucky says this kill switch bill was hastily put together and is too vague. In terms of process, Senator John Kennedy, who introduced it, tried to bypass a formal vote, asking for unanimous consent. So much of the AI conversation in Congress is focused on how AI should be regulated and who makes the rules. But Senator Kennedy's bill didn't answer either of those questions. Instead, he's preparing for the worst case scenario when, in his words, an AI model decides to do whatever the hell it wants and starts to cause harm.
7: The bill comes as leaders from some of the world's biggest tech companies have issued warnings about the advances of artificial intelligence platforms. President Trump leading the opposition to the warnings from companies like Anthropic, OpenAI, and XAI's Elon Musk. More news straight ahead. Right now, here's a word from our sponsor.
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7: An Alabama inmate set for execution today, while a Georgia execution on hold and Texas inmate was executed yesterday. James Norman put to death by lethal injection Wednesday after the Supreme Court rejected his request to halt the execution. In Georgia, the state Supreme Court has kept a stay in place for death row inmate Stacey Humphreys, whose execution had been scheduled for Wednesday. The Federal Reserve raised interest rates for the first time in 3 years. News Nation's Alicia Nieves reports the Fed chair said it's all in an effort to deal with stubborn inflation.
11: If you've been complaining about inflation for the last couple of years, not just this year, this is finally the Fed kind of doing something about it. On the other hand, you could argue that this is not the best time. You've got gas prices that are high, grocery prices are high, those broader pricing pressures, and Americans, a lot of them, are utilizing debt to try to bridge the gap of affordability. Now that just became much harder with this rate hike, as that debt across the board from credit cards to auto loan, that became more expensive.
7: The Fed unanimously increased its benchmark interest rate Wednesday by a quarter point. From Christian News Radio Network, I'm Jim Miller. To hear this and other reports on demand, be sure to visit ChristianNewsRadio.org.
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13: Have you ever waited a long time to see a doctor? Maybe you had to wait weeks or even months for an appointment. But have you ever waited 8 years for your healing? Seraphin has. He knows what it's like to hope and weight. An infection left his leg bent at an awkward angle. For years, even the simplest tasks were painful, and he struggled to provide for his children. Then, one day he heard that a hospital ship had arrived and that he might be able to get surgery. But by the time he made the long journey to the port, the ship was sadly preparing to leave. So he waited. Not for hours or days, but for 8 years. And when Mercy Ships returned to Madagascar last year, Serafin's wait was finally over. As he stepped up the gangway, he knew this would be the last time he faced the world in pain. We're following the 2,000-year-old model of Jesus, bringing hope and healing to the world's forgotten poor.
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15: Now a look at your midday weather on Bakersfield Christian Talk Radio. Hazy sunshine today with a high near 84 and lows around 60. Sunny tomorrow with a high of 85 and lows around 62. For your Saturday, sunny with a high near 92 and lows around 67. And for Sunday, partly sunny with a high near 88 and lows around 65. That's your midday weather on Bakersfield Christian Talk Radio.
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18: How do we determine what the will of God is for our lives? I think it was David Livingstone that said, I'd rather be in the heart of Africa in the will of God than on the throne of England out of his will. I mean, if being in the will of God means that you're in some lonely, distant mission field, you'll have more comfort there.
19: The Bible, bread of life for hungry souls and a lamp to light the way of truth. For centuries, this wonderful book of books has remained on the bestseller list, providing meaning from the past, purpose for the present, and a window to the future. Today, the Bible still contains the greatest hope for all mankind. Now we prayerfully open the blessed book as Amazing Facts brings you Wonders in the Word with Doug Batchelor. Today's program is entitled Determining the Will of God, Part 1.
18: So what are you going to be when you grow up? Do you know? Are you doing now what you are supposed to be doing? Are you in your life where you are supposed to be? Somebody said one time, the safest place in the world to be is in the middle of God's will. It doesn't matter if you're surrounded by typhoons and tornadoes and volcanoes and earthquakes. If you're in the middle of God's will, you have nothing to worry about. I've often thought about developing a list, because one of the most common questions that I get in ministry is, Pastor, how do I know what God wants me to do? How do I determine the will of God for me? And it's a very good question. So this morning's message is going to be specifically focused on what I believe is one of the most important things we can consider. What is the will of God for my life specifically? And am I doing that will? You know, there's really no more important thing that we can ask. 1 John 2:17, I've got a lot of scriptures for you this morning. And the world is passing away in the lust of it, but he that does the will of God abides forever. How do we determine the will of God? How important is it? Those that do the will of God, how long do they last? Forever. How many want to live forever? Those that do the will of God will last forever. In the Lord's Prayer, Luke 11, verse 2, when you pray, say, Our Father in heaven,

there. You probably heard of Adoniram Judson, the missionary to Burma. He was offered a very comfortable pulpit in Boston near his family. And everyone said, oh, this is such a wonderful opportunity. And he said, well, except I know God's called me to go to the mission field. Oh, but wouldn't this be much better? Isn't this the wiser decision? He said, no, I'm much better off being in God's will in the mission field than being in a comfortable, successful, popular pulpit with good pay in Boston. Are you where you're supposed to be? We need to know the answer to that question. We face a lot of big decisions in our life. What school am I going to go to? For some of our younger set, what will I study once I get there beyond the basics? And then once you study in your field and you have different job offers, how do I know where to take that job? What state? What specialty? What's God's will for me? Who am I going to marry? Do I say yes to the first person that comes along and asks me? Am I to marry at all? There's something to pray about. Maybe like me, you'll be a bachelor your whole life. Mrs. Bachelor got married, became a bachelor. So how do you determine the answer to these big questions? First of all, there's some basics we know. God wants you to be saved. That's His will. Amen. 2 Peter 3, verse 9. The Lord is not willing that any should perish, but that all should come to repentance. And it's a mistake for you to think that everything you see happening in the world must be God's will. You know, some of our friends and neighbors of the Islamic persuasion, when something happens, they say, oh, it's the will of Allah. It's the will of Allah. Whatever happens, it's the will of Allah. That's not true. Not everything that happens is the will of God. God is not willing that any should perish. Are some going to perish? That's not His will. There's a lot of things you and I decide to do, and we're out of God's will. And there are things that happen. You can't always say, well, it's an act of God, this typhoon there in what used to be known as Burma, Myanmar, and all these thousands of people that died. Well, must have been God's will. Not necessarily. Did the devil bring a storm in the story of Job? I think we'll be surprised when we get to the other side and God pulls back the veil. There's a battle between good and evil. And if God's will was always being done, then why would He tell us to pray that His will be done? Why would you pray for something that you're already going to have? It's because His will is not always done. It's something that is to be prayed for. It's something that is to be pursued. So how do we determine the will of God? Now let me begin by, before I get to my list of ways that I think you can apply biblical principles to determine the will of God, I'd first like to talk about some of the dubious methods that people use, and let's get that out of the way. When some people are making major decisions, even Christians, they resort to things as basic as flipping a coin. And I'm not saying that God cannot speak through the flip of a coin. I mean, this is how Super Bowl, they flip a coin, right, to see who's going to kick off. And I don't know, they may do it in baseball, but and that might work for those things. But if you're making life decisions, I'd want more evidence than flipping a coin. And so, you know, some people do this. Or maybe you've wondered about casting lots in the Bible. Just so that you have an idea of what that means. Sometimes if they were trying to determine between one or two choices, or maybe multiple choices, they would take a clay jar that had a narrow opening, and they would put a number of black stones and one white stone, or a number of white stones and one black stone, and they'd go around the circle and they'd drop out. The stone mouth was just big enough to drop out one stone at a time, and if you got the lot fell on you, it meant you were chosen. So they had a variety of ways of doing that. You remember they cast lots for Jesus' clothing. Now, casting lots when you're making decisions for your life is probably not advisable. One reason I say that is because God wants you to use your brain. He says, come now, let us reason together. You should not go through your day and through your life. Who shall I marry? Well, I'll cast lots. First of all, don't tell your prospective parents-in-law that's how you're making your choice. That won't impress them. You want to be using a number of criteria in making these important decisions. God gave you a brain because He likes to see you use it. And matter of fact, when they were picking the goats on the Day of Atonement, they'd select two perfect goats, and then one would be the Lord's goat, one would be the scapegoat.

0: scapegoat. And the Bible did say they were to cast lots and one of them would be chosen as the scapegoat. Well, you're picking between two goats. And something like that, well, that's okay. But making big decisions for life, be careful. By the way, do you know where the word lottery comes from? Casting lots. Now, some of you can say, I've got biblical proof for playing the lottery now. It's in the Bible. It's not what I'm talking about. I'm just saying, it's talking about pure chance, not to play the lottery. You've heard me say before, you probably have a better chance of being bitten by a shark in Phoenix, Arizona than winning the lottery. So don't waste your money doing that. The practice of casting lots is mentioned about 77 times in the Bible. Didn't the disciples pick a new apostle by casting lots? Well, that was a whole different story. First, they went through a selection process of the best candidates, and they said, we're going to pick between the two of the best. They were not casting lots arbitrarily to pick, you know, church leadership. God wants you to use criteria and wisdom, and we'll get to those things in a minute. Probably heard the story before of this old Scottish woman used to travel the countryside, and she sold thread and yarn, and one day she came to a fork in the road and she picked up a stick. She threw the stick up in the air and it fell back down to the ground. She picked it up and she threw it up in the air and it fell back down to the ground. Someone came along while she was doing this and they said, what are you doing? She said, well, as I go on my sales route, I want the Lord to guide me in which way to go. So I take this stick and I throw the stick and I go which way the stick points. And he said, well, why do you keep throwing the stick? He said, well, it keeps pointing to the right, but that road's pretty rough. I want to go to the left. So I just keep throwing the stick. Some people, I've seen them do that. Let's flip coins. They flip, they don't get the answer they want. They say 2 out of 3. And they just keep on flipping the coin. I actually know someone one time that was really praying about a big decision. This is true. And they weren't sure whether or not they were to flip a coin, if that's how they were supposed to pick. And they flipped the coin, and the coin rolled over against the wall and stood up on its end. And it's like God was saying, don't do that. You're just giving me 2 options. I might have an option you know nothing about. So sometimes you corner the Lord when you use these methods, and you're limiting how God's going to answer you. So I'd guard against that. What about throwing out a fleece? You remember Gideon, when trying to get some reassurance that he was supposed to go in battle against the Amalekites and the Midianites and the people of the east, he put out this fleece. This is a big sheepskin. He put it out, and that's normally what they slept on at night. It was their sleeping bag. And he said, now if I wake up in the morning and there's dew on the fleece and none on the ground, that'll be a sign. Well, that happened. And then he thought, well, maybe that's a natural occurrence. Tell you what, Lord, let's try this one more time. Tomorrow, let the fleece be dry and the dew on the ground, or whatever the opposite was. I think I maybe said the same thing twice. And the next day, it was the opposite. And he said, okay, that's evidence. And so some people have these different fleeces that they put out for the Lord. And you know, sometimes it's not all bad to say, all right, Lord, I'm going to look for providential evidence. And we sort of manufacture these fleeces that we're looking for God to guide us. I know about a lady that, you ever met these people that when they want to make a decision, they flip through their Bible and they just, wherever their eyes land, and they say, okay, that's going to be your message to me, Lord. Be careful about using your Bible like a deck of tarot cards. And you've probably heard of people that, now I'm not saying God can't lead that way. I know stories of the Lord has led some people. Dear friend of ours has passed away. Her name was Lolita Simpson. You'll read about a famous evangelist called W.W. Simpson. And Lolita told me the story one time when her mother was trying to pray about whether or not to marry this young, handsome evangelist. She said, Lord, I've got to know this is your will. And she prayed and agonized. She said, I just need reassurance that this is the right man. So she took her Bible and she flipped her Bible open. She was praying there by her bed. And she put her finger down on a verse. And this is where she put her finger. Genesis 24:58. When they called Rebekah, they said to her, will you go with this man? And she said, I will go. Mary, and you flip the Bible open, and that is the place where your finger lands. Well, that's a pretty strong indicator. Now, some of you are going to go home and try that now, right? I'm not recommending this. I'm just saying God can use it, but I don't think it's advisable because you never know. You might flip your Bible open, and it'll say Judas went and hung himself. And, you know, that's obviously not his will for your life. So, you be careful about doing that. What about dreams and visions? I'm trying to deal with some of the dubious things that people use to make big decisions. Can God guide us through a dream? And God can guide us through a vision. But you know, I'm hoping, the majority of your dreams are gibberish that come because your brain is defragmenting the things you've experienced through the day. And it sort of sorts itself out when you reach that point of rapid eye movement, and all kinds of bizarre things may go through your mind. And some people have weird dreams and they go and they visit psychoanalysts that help them to try and understand what's going on deep within because of their dreams. And it may just mean too much pizza. And some people just put a little too much emphasis on that. And visions. You probably heard about the farmer that was out hoeing in the field one day, and it was hot, and he was a young farmer, and he wondered if he was supposed to spend his life out farming. He was pondering these things, and he looked up in the sky, and he saw that the wind was moving the clouds around, and all of a sudden he distinctly saw the letters in the sky, P-C. And he thought about that, P-C. Lord, you don't want me farming anymore. You want me to preach Christ. Preach Christ. He threw down his farm equipment and he went and got his Sunday suit on and he started going around the community preaching. They said, Zeb, what's going on? He said, God showed me in a vision. I'm supposed to be a preacher. I saw clouds that said PC, and I know that means preach Christ. So he spent several months out there trying to preach and didn't have very big results, and his family started getting hungry, and about 8 months later, he's back out there in the field hoeing the corn. And someone said, Zeb, what's up? I thought God gave you a vision. You're supposed to preach Christ. So well, I made up my mind that PC meant plant corn. Didn't mean preach Christ. So be careful about the dreams and the visions. If you're going to have dreams and visions, make sure there's other reinforcing evidence. And I wouldn't make your decisions just upon that. But God can't speak through those things, right? So let's be careful. Now, someone said that in the U.S. alone, there are more than 23,000 ways to make a living. The odds are clearly not in favor for you to decide what you're supposed to do as a career or who you're supposed to marry. Think about all the options there. Based on pure luck, you want divine leading in your life. Amen? And you want God to give you wisdom how to discern His providence and His will. All right, I'm going to give you now a list of how do you determine the will of God biblically and using good reason. Here are what I think some of the most important things. You may add to my list later, but after years of praying about it, this is the first time I've really preached a message like this. Here's the list. I'm going to go through these quickly because I want to get this in one message. Number one, be surrendered and willing. The most important thing, if you want to know God's will, is be willing to do His will. Matter of fact, John 7:17, if anyone wants to do His will, he shall know concerning the doctrine whether it is from God or whether I speak of my own authority. If you're wanting God's will, Jesus said, if He's willing, He will know the doctrine. You will understand, but the first thing is to be willing. Pray that God will give you a pliable and a willing heart. Step number one is to be surrendered. Surrender yourself before Jesus before you expect Him to lead you. If your heart is in a state of rebellion and you're not surrendered to God, then why is He going to show you His will? All He does is add to your compounded guilt. He shows you more that He wants you to do, and you're not doing what He's shown you. So be willing. I heard about a native in the Congo that prayed. He said, Dear Lord, You be the needle, I'll be the thread. You go first, I'll follow wherever You lead. That's the kind of attitude we need. Isaiah 45, verse 9. Does the clay say to the potter, what are you doing? When God shows you His will, then do it. You may not like what He shows you. Be open. Psalm 25, verse 9. The humble He guides in justice. The humble He teaches His way. If you want to know the will of God and the way of God, humble yourself before God and He'll teach you His way. So be willing. Number two. Consult the Word of God. Find out what the Bible says on the particular options or the direction that you're praying about. The Word of God has a lot to say about a lot of things. And so acquaint yourself with His Word. You read, of course, Psalm 119, verse 105. Thy Word is a lamp unto my feet and a light to my path. And when you're walking through life, if you want guidance, ask for the Word of God to guide you. There's Scripture on so many different things. And more specifically, in the Word of God, you have the law of God. So a lot of things you might see as options are clearly commanded to be done or not done based on what the law of God says. There are some things God gives an emphatic, He gives us an emphatic no, and there are some areas where He will give us an equally emphatic yes. So find out what the law of God says. If you're wondering, you know, should I leave my spouse and go off with this other person? You don't need to pray about God's will regarding that. But you'd be surprised. I've met people, two married people, members of the same church, left their spouses, got together, and when I counseled with them, they said, you know, it just feels so right. We just can see God blessing. We've got so much peace. Those other relationships, they just weren't good. We just see this is God's will for us. And I'm going, you don't need to wonder if this is God's will. He clearly commands you not to do this. It's a sin. So don't be praying about the will of God. You know, Lord, should I steal this car? I mean, you don't need to pray about that. If God's word gives you some clear direction on that, that's clear. Now, someone might say, well, you know, I've got this job, and in order to get this incredible job opportunity, I just need to work for 3 or 4 Sabbaths for 1 month until I get the tenure, and then I've got the job. You don't need to pray about that. I mean, if God says, remember the Sabbath, it doesn't mean when it's convenient. You can break it in order to get a better job. I mean, the Word of God gives us really clear guidance in certain areas, and they're just, it's a slam dunk, it's a no-brainer. So find out what the Word says, and it may involve searching through the Word a little bit. Psalm 40, verse 8, I delight to do your will, O my God, your law is written within my heart. So if you're wondering about what the will of God is, the law of God is the will of God. They're one and the same. Number 3, be faithful to His revealed will. So if you're praying about, you know, what school do I go to? Lord, I really need you to show me. What do you want me to take in college? Who is it that you want me to date? I've got 3 options. What country am I supposed to go to? You're praying about making big decisions. First ask yourself, am I doing what He has shown me? Make sure that you're living out what He has revealed. John 12, verse 35. Then Jesus said to them, a little while longer the light is with you. Walk while you have the light, lest darkness overtakes you. Walk in the light that you have, in other words. And if you continue to walk in the light, He gives you more light. But don't be praying about perplexity regarding God's will if you're not doing what He's shown you. Matthew 13, verse 12. For to whoever has, to him more will be given, and he'll have an abundance. If you are embracing the will of God that He's shown you, He'll give you more because He can trust you to follow it. Some of you say, I don't know why God won't guide me. Well, are you doing what He said? You ask, what is the will of God? Well, here's the answer true. The nearest thing that should be done that He can do through you. Sometimes you need to say, am I doing what lies closest at hand with all of my might? You and I have met people before. They stand stationary with their arms folded waiting for God to show His will. And they got stuff right there they need to be doing. I heard about the king of Bavaria, King Henry. And he got tired of all the responsibility of being a monarch. And he began to long after the life of a monk. And he went to the monastery and he talked to the head pastor there and said, you know, I've decided I just want to come to the monastery. I want to be a monk. He says, you sure this is what you want to do? He says, I do. He says, are you willing to submit to the discipline of the monastic life? And the king says, I am. He says, I'm longing for that peace. He said, it's very rigorous. He says, I'm willing. He says, you must obey absolutely. He says, I will. He said, okay, here's your first order. Get back to the palace and be king. And you know, from that point on, King Henry went back and he said, this is my calling. This is what God wants me to do. Sometimes we're frustrated looking for God's will because we have not learned to be content where we are. And He may want you right where you're at. And He's just trying to teach you contentment. So, are you doing what He's given you nearest at hand? From the third book of Testimonies, page 428. Those who are seeking to know the truth and to understand the will of God, who are faithful to the light and zealous in the performance of their daily duties will be sure to know the doctrine, for they will be guided into all truth. If we're being faithful to perform known duties, God will help us understand more. Make sure you're doing what you're supposed to do. I mean, there's a simple short list, if you will, of how do you know the will of God. All right, but I've got more detail, because sometimes our questions are more complex. Number four, obtain Christian counsel. Find others who are believers with good judgment that will be honest and present your options to them and say, please guide me. Proverbs 11, of course, verse 14, you know this. Where there's no counsel, the people fall. But in the multitude of counselors, there's safety. What kind of counselors? Any counselors? You can go down to the bar and ask for counsel? No, you want to get Christian counsel. 1 Corinthians 15:33, don't be deceived. Evil company corrupts good habits. Avoid bad companions. Get good people. Matter of fact, that's a good policy for life. Surround yourself with good counselors. He who would be wise makes friends with the wise, right? Psalm 73:24, you will guide me with your counsel and afterward receive me to glory. So look for people that you can trust. By the way, one way to pick good counselors, look for folks who look like they got their lives together. If you're taking counsel from people whose lives are a disaster, well, that might tell you something. They may not be in the best position to give you advice if their lives are a train wreck. And so it's amazing to me. I've met some people who have gone into counseling. Their personal lives are a disaster. And I think, how come they're going into counseling? Maybe that's sort of a subconscious way for them to try and find answers, so they're counseling everybody else. Make sure when you pick people to be your counselors, say, what is their personal life like? What is their spiritual life like? And if they, you know, if they're blessed like Joseph, and you can see the hand of God is with them, that's a good person to pick as a counselor. And say, you know, I'd like to go to them. I'd like to be more like them. And those people often give you good advice. Doesn't mean you always have to listen to it. It doesn't say a counselor, counselors. Get a few different opinions. You know, if someone's got a life-threatening disease and they go to the doctor and the doctor's recommending something, what does someone often say? Get another opinion. Maybe even a third opinion. Because it's life and death. Sometimes one doctor might be seeing things wrong. So get a multitude of counsel when you're looking for making these decisions. Godly friends will help you take inventory of yourself, help you to discover your gifts and talents, and they may encourage you to try new things you're not even thinking of. I mean, several people might look at you and say, you know one reason I'm in ministry? Nobody growing up thought Doug was going to be a pastor. But after I became a believer, and it never occurred to me right away, after I became a believer and I started sharing with my friends and had some success in giving Bible studies, more and more people that I respected said, Doug, have you considered the ministry? And I didn't know how that would ever happen. But they said, you need to pray about it. You know, we think you've got gifts in those areas. And so it was through collective counsel of godly people that I moved in this direction. And he'll do the same for you if you ask him to.
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0: Welcome to Pathway to Peace Radio Bible Class. My name is Kerry Rogers, and of course, right across from me is my lovely, lovely, beautiful wife, Elaine Rogers. And yes, yes, yes, we are so excited. Yes, delighted to be on the air with you today to share the Word of God with you. I'm excited every time we get a chance to come on the air and just study. Studying the Word of God is just exciting. It's beautiful, and I love it. I love it every time. And class, I guarantee if you get your Bibles right now, I guarantee you that you will be blessed.
1: Amen.
0: Amen. And you can take it to the bank. You can take it to the bank because God's going to bless you today because His Word is holy. It's a holy book. And if God's Word is holy, it's going to bless you. Today's study is entitled From Seed to Fruit. From Seed to Fruit. Do you want to know what that's all about? Get the Word. Amen. Now, we got to jump right into the study today, Elaine. So, Elaine, open us up with prayer. Ask the Holy Spirit to give us understanding of His holy Word.
1: Dear Heavenly Father, we thank you so much for the opportunity to study your Word together. We thank you for this day in our lives that you have blessed us with, another day to glorify you. And Lord, as we study this topic of from seed to fruit, may your Holy Spirit give us an understanding, and may we learn more of your will for our lives so that we can glorify you more. In Jesus' name, amen.
0: Amen, amen. Class, get ready. Get ready. Now, if you're driving in that car, the big SUV, hey, pay close attention, because God's going to bless you today. Now, from seed to fruit. Now, let me tell you, there's nothing like the taste of a big, red, delicious apple, right? Just like the ones you'll find in Michigan, especially in the fall. They are just, they're good. There's some good apples. There's some good eating. But have you ever thought of what's in the core of each red, delicious apple? Now, in the core of each apple are seeds with a great potential of growing more apple trees with hundreds of more apples. Mm. Now, if those seeds are taken and planted in good and cultivated soil, watered and cared for, the great potential of those apple seeds will be realized. You know, in Luke 8:11, it says that a seed is compared to the Word of God. Now, when the seed of God, His Word, is planted in your life, friend, it has a great potential of producing fruits that will please God. Amen. That great potential to produce beautiful fruit with a Christ-like character is only realized when you openly receive the daily nourishment that only God can provide through the Word of God. Amen. From seed to fruit. Growing into the fullness of Christ. That's today's topic. This is going to be a powerful teaching class. So get ready. Get ready. Are you ready, Elaine?
1: Absolutely.
0: Now, Radio Bible class, when you are truly sorry from your sins and receive and plant the Word of God in your life, and when you confess your specific sins to God and accept His forgiveness through the blood of Jesus Christ, what does God expect from you or me next? Or in other words, what happens after God forgives you? What is your next step on the road of God's salvation? Class, today we are going to explore this thought-provoking question and more in the Bible. So go ahead and get your textbooks, which is the Word of God, and let's see what the Bible says about this very important subject of growing up in the fullness of Christ from seed to fruit. Now, let's explore the first thought-provoking question of today's study. Now, listen. Now, after you sincerely repent and confess your sins to God, you are made blameless, or you are justified through the blood of Jesus Christ. Now, what are you expected to do next? Or, in other words, what does God expect from us after we repent and confess our sins and accept His forgiveness? Let's explore this very important question here. Turn your Bibles to Acts 3:19. We're going to be going to a lot of text today, so get those fingers ready. I hope they're going to be well exercised today.
1: Or write down the text and look them up later.
0: That's true, too. Now, go to Acts 3:19. That is Acts 3:19. What's it say?
1: Repent ye therefore and be converted.
0: Be what?
1: Converted.
0: Don't miss it, class.
1: That your sins may be blotted out when the times of refreshing shall come from the presence of the Lord.
0: Now, class, I want you to turn your Bibles to Romans 2. That is Romans 12:2. What's it say?
1: And be not conformed to this world, but be ye transformed by the renewing of your mind.
0: Be what? Don't miss it, class.
1: Transformed by the renewing of your mind, that ye may prove what is good and acceptable and perfect will of God.
0: We can't let this go over our head, class. We can't miss it. Keep converted and transformed in your mind. Now let's read together 2 Corinthians 5:17. That is 2 Corinthians 5:17.
1: Therefore, if any man be in Christ, he is a new creature.
0: He is a what?
1: A new creature, okay. Or a new person. Old things are passed away, and behold, all things are become new.
0: In these three passages of scripture that we just read together, there are three key words that indicate change. That is converted, mm-hmm. transformed, and new. Did you get it? Mm. Remember, class, when you give your life to Jesus Christ, he doesn't just improve your life.
1: Amen.
0: Don't miss it. He radically changes and transforms your life. Mm. Amen. So after you totally give your life to Jesus and are cleansed from your sins, you are made what? Blameless before God. You are actually justified. And then God expects our characters, he expects our body and mind to go through a total transformation, a total makeover, so to speak.
1: Amen.
0: He gives us an extreme makeover, amen?
1: A complete makeover.
0: Yes, it is. That reflects the image of God for his glory. That's the best makeover to go through. Amen.
1: Amen.
0: The Bible reveals that our old sinful character must be converted into a righteous and loving character in order to be good, acceptable, and perfect. Did you get it? Unto God.
1: Amen.
0: We must become a new person.
1: Amen.
0: In which old sinful habits are released. They are broken. So if you are sincere, when you totally give your life to God, he would totally free you from all destructive habits, no matter what they are. But again, all you have to do is make that decision first, and he will free you, and then he will begin to transform you. Amen.
1: Amen.
0: So at the beginning of transformation or life-changing process in your life, what does the Bible say that you are to do? So at the beginning of this transformation process, what does the Bible say that you are to do? Turn your Bibles to John 3:3. That is John 3:3.
1: Jesus says, verily, verily, I say unto thee, except a man be born again, he cannot see the kingdom of heaven.
0: The key word here is born again. So all who sincerely give their lives totally to Jesus Christ for the first time, you are spiritual babies. They are born again into life. Amen. So when you were born, the physical birth, you were not born an adult.
1: Mm-mm.
0: You were born a little infant. You were born as a little baby. The same is true when you're born in Christ. When you're born again spiritually, you are a little baby.
1: Mm-hmm.
0: For those who give their lives to Christ for the first time. But what are these newborn babes in Christ instructed to do according to the Bible? Mm-hmm. Let's go to 1 Peter 2:1-3. That is 1 Peter 2:1-3. What does it say?
1: Wherefore, laying aside all malice and all guile and hypocrisies and envies and all evil speakings, as newborn babes, desire the sincere milk of the word, that ye may grow thereby. Which means, and grow thereby means, that's what you're going to use to grow up. The word of God. If so be, ye have tasted that the Lord is gracious.
0: Amen, amen. Class, now I want you to turn your Bibles to Ephesians 4:13-15. That is Ephesians 4:13-15.
1: till we all come in the unity of the faith and of the knowledge of the Son of God, unto a perfect man, unto the measure of the stature of the fullness of Christ.
0: Unto what?
1: The measure of the stature of the fullness of Christ.
0: Oh, I hope you don't miss it, class. Continue.
1: That we henceforth be no more children tossed to and fro and carried about with every wind of doctrine by the sleight of men and cunning craftiness, whereby they lie in wait to deceive, but speaking the truth in love may grow up into him in all things, which is the head, even Christ.
0: So it is evident from these passages of scriptures that after you come to God for the first time, repent, confess your sins to God, and you are forgiven, you are spiritual babies. You are a child in God. But God has forgiven you. But as God forgives you, he expects all spiritual babes or children to do what?
1: To grow up.
0: To grow up. You got it. You must grow. According to Ephesians 4:13, all that sincerely come to Christ and claim him as their personal savior are to grow. I repeat, grow up in the measure of the stature of the fullness of Christ. Amen.
1: In other words, Kerry, God instructs us to grow up into a character that totally and fully reflects the character of Jesus Christ.
0: You got it. Just as a natural newborn baby must be fed nourishing milk to grow. In a spiritual sense, after you or I become as a baby in Christ, we should crave the pure spiritual milk of Christ that will give us the nourishment needed to grow spiritually in the fullness of Christ. In other words, you should crave the pure Word of God. Amen. You should study the Bible for yourself daily in order to be spiritually fed. Amen. Eileen, if a newborn baby does not eat, what will eventually happen to that baby?
1: A newborn baby couldn't survive without eating.
0: That's right. Don't miss it, class. Listen, the same is true for new babies in Christ. They must get all their daily growth spiritually. It is essential. It is very important. If you are a newborn in Christ and do not study or drink the spiritual milk of God's word daily for yourself, you will quickly die spiritually. Now, when a newborn baby grows up as a teenager, they shouldn't be drinking baby milk. They should be eating solid food for nourishment and strength, right? They should be eating full course solid meals.
1: And that's right, Kerry. If a teenager only drank milk as a meal, that teen would be very, very, very weak. Or if you only drank milk, you'd be very weak.
0: That's right.
1: You or I should say, and would not be growing very much. In fact, if the teenager only drank milk every day, the teen would probably get very sick and couldn't survive.
0: We couldn't. We need the solid food for more nourishment and strength.
1: Mm-hmm.
0: So God expects us to grow as well and become better students of his word, become better students of the Bible, and not just drink the milk of the Bible. Yes, we must start on the milk of God's basic truths, but we must graduate from that and get into the solid food of God's word. Amen. Now I want you to turn your Bibles to Hebrews 5, that's 12 through 14. That's Hebrews 5, 12 through 14. Read that, Eileen.
1: For when for the time ye ought to

0: be teachers, ye have need that one teach you again, which be the first principles of the oracles of God, and are become such as have need of milk, and not of strong meat. For every one that useth milk is unskilled in the word of righteousness, for he is a babe.
1: That's right.
0: But strong meat belongeth to them that are of full age, even those who by reason of use have their senses exercised to discern both good and evil.
1: So as a new Christian or a babe in Christ, God instructs all his babies or all his children to graduate from the spiritual milk of his word to eating full course meals of God's spiritual truth and goodness. Amen.
0: So the spiritual milk is like Bible basics.
1: That's right.
0: Just plain and simple.
1: Right.
0: And then they
1: John 3:16, for God so loved the world that he gave his only begotten son. That is milk. We all need to understand that, even as babes.
0: But after we have the Bible basics as a foundation, we are supposed to continue to build on that foundation and grow so that we can teach others.
1: Amen. Amen. That's what it's all about. I hope that makes sense to you, class. So if you want to grow spiritually in Christ, you must. This is not an option. You must study God's word, his Holy Bible, daily, not weekly, not monthly, not every now and then, or when you find time to do it. But you must study God's word daily. This is essential, and there's no exceptions. If you want to grow in Christ, study his word daily. Now, knowing that God expects newborn babes in Christ to grow up in Christ through the study of his word, what else does God instruct all growing in Christ? Now, we're going to let the Bible answer that question right after we take this short break. Stay tuned. We promise to be right back.
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2: 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Don't turn that dial. Continue to listen in. You will be blessed.
1: Welcome back, class. I hope you're enjoying the study. Let's get right back into it. Knowing that God expects newborn babes in Christ to grow up in Christ through the study of his word, what else does God instruct all growing in Christ to do? What else does he expect us to do if we're growing in Christ? Let's go to 1 Peter 1:14-16. That's 1 Peter 1:14-16. What does it say?
0: As obedient children, not fashioning yourselves according to the former lust in your ignorance, but as he which hath called you is holy, so be ye holy in all manner of conversation, because it is written, be ye holy, for I am holy.
1: Amen. So in this text, God instructs all Christians to be obedient to his word as obedient children and to fill our minds with holy things and avoid partaking the unholy things of Satan. Also, God instructs us to be holy as he is holy. Don't miss it, class. God instructs us to be what? Holy. I must stress that. And in Matthew 5:48, Jesus says, that's Matthew 5:48, be ye perfect as your Father in heaven is perfect. Did you get it?
0: Okay, Carrie, let's pause for a moment.
1: Okay.
0: I have a question that may be on our radio Bible students' mind. Now, in question number one, you answer directly from the Bible that all who come to Christ must repent, confess their sins, and that they're forgiven, and that they must go through a character transformation process into the likeness of Jesus Christ.
1: That's right. That's right.
0: Okay. And in question two, the Bible answered that all Christians must become like little babies and then grow up in the fullness of Christ and be holy as God and perfect.
1: That's correct. That's correct.
0: Now, okay. That sounds good on paper and in a pulpit, perhaps, but how can someone realistically and practically be fully converted and grow in the fullness of Christ and become holy or perfect as God when that person has destructive habits that they have been trying to break for years?
1: Okay, class, that is a very good question in which the Bible has the answer for. Jesus knows that there are many who are saying right now, I have tried to grow in Christ, but it seems like nothing is happening for me because I just keep falling back into my old habits over and over and over again. I know this is not pleasing God. I've tried, but I can't overcome. So Elaine in class, let's go to our last question for today and see how we can be transformed, become babies, grow up in Christ, and be holy unto God realistically and practically. This is real. The Bible has the answers. Amen. Let's see what the Bible says. What makes it realistically and practically possible for you and me to be transformed and grow up in the likeness of Christ and to be made holy unto God? This is powerful, class. Listen closely. First, I want you to go to Philippians 2:13. This is one of the most powerful texts in the Word of God. You need to write it down. You need to memorize this text. Philippians 2:13. What does it say, Lane? Philippians 2:13.
0: For it is God that worketh in you both to will and to do his good pleasure.
1: Oh, this is powerful, class. When you accept Christ as your personal Savior, it is God who gives you the will and the desire to please him. Amen.
0: And the power to do so.
1: Amen. Now, let's see what Jesus says in John 15:4-7. This is also powerful and gives us all encouragement in our Christian growth experience. Pay close attention here. John 15:4-7. Read this with us. What's it say?
0: Abide in me and I in you. As the branch cannot bear fruit of itself except it abide in the vine, no more can ye except ye abide in me. I am the vine, ye are the branches. He that abideth in me, that's Jesus Christ, and I in him, the same bringeth forth much fruit. For without me, Jesus Christ, ye can do nothing. If a man abide me, he is cast forth as a branch and is withered, and men gather them and cast them into the fire, and they are burned. If ye abide in me, and my words abide in you, ye shall ask what ye will, and it shall be done unto you.
1: These texts here are God's special promises to us if we continually remain attached to Jesus Christ. Jesus is essential for our spiritual growth and Christ-like character. Now, class, the occasional attention to spiritual things or religious experience is not abiding in Christ. Riding high on a wave of spiritual intensity one day, only to fall low in a period of neglect the next, does not promote spiritual strength. Now, to abide in Christ means that we must daily be in a constant communication with Christ for strength and guidance. Amen. Now, 1 Thessalonians 5:17 says that we must pray without ceasing. In other words, our minds must be in constant attitude of prayer or communion with God, regardless of our surroundings and circumstances.
0: Also, we find in 2 Timothy 2:15, it says, study to show thyself approved unto God, a workman that needeth not to be ashamed, rightly dividing the word of truth. So we need to daily study the Bible.
1: Absolutely. We must be aware that Satan will do whatever he can do to sever your dependence on the vine, which is Jesus Christ. Now, class, there's no secrets in growing up in Christ. Let's examine practical and realistic lessons that are given in the next two texts for those growing in Christ and trying to live a holy life in Christ. Turn your Bibles to Mark 4:28. Turn your Bibles to Mark 4:28. Mark 4:28.
0: For the earth bringeth forth fruit of herself, first the blade, then the ear, after that the full corn in the ear.
1: I hope you got it, class. Now I want you to turn your Bibles to Luke 12:27. Let's look at the first part there. That's Luke 12:27.
0: Consider the lilies, how they grow. They toil not, they spin not.
1: Now I hope you got that locked in your head now. Now, class, let's break this down a little bit. This is good here. This is good. Now, these texts reveal to us how dependent plants and flowers are on the lovely hands of God. It is God who brings the bud to bloom and the flower to fruit. Don't miss it. It is who? God. By his power and grace, the seed planted in fertile ground will grow into a beautiful plant or tree, reflecting God's glory and his mighty power. Amen. It cannot grow by worry. Don't miss it. The plant that God grows, his trees that he grows, does not grow by worry or on its own care, but by the giving nourishments of God. He gives it sunshine. He gives it rain. He gives it air. Don't miss this. So it is with our spiritual growth into the fullness of Christ. This is real, class. As a child, through worry, we cannot add inches to our height. Can you? Can you worry yourself from growing from an infant to growing into an adult? No, you can't. No more can you, by worry or effort yourself, secure spiritual growth. Did you get it, class? If we abide in him, which is Jesus Christ, and him in us, we will continually grow in grace, joy, and the fullness of Christ, and be holy and acceptable unto God. I hope you got that, class. We cannot worry ourselves into being holy unto God. Just continue to stay connected to the vine. Now, radio listening class, if you lack anything, if you lack faith, if you lack wisdom, if you lack knowledge, or even the will to do right, I want you to claim John 14:14, where Jesus says, if ye shall ask anything in my name, I will do it. Class, Jesus will supply all your needs. If you have doubt or worry about your spiritual growth in Christ, claim Psalms 55:22, where it says, cast all thy burdens upon the Lord, and he shall sustain thee. He shall never suffer the righteous to be moved. If you feel like you just cannot make it and just feel like giving up, especially if you just keep falling back into sin, claim God's promise in Philippians 4:13. I can do all things through Christ which strengtheneth me. Class, all of God's precious promises are true. They are real, but you must put your full trust in him. You must genuinely believe in all of God's precious promises to you, friend. It's for you. Even in the midst of pain, even in the midst of adversity, you can abide in Christ and claim the promises of God and have peace in your life. Amen. God is the only true source of life that you can turn to. Proverbs 3:5 says, trust in the Lord with all thine heart and lean not into thy own understanding. And Isaiah 26:4 says, trust ye in the Lord forever, for in the Lord Jehovah is everlasting strength. Amen. Class, we must fully trust in God and his promises in his word. Remember, study the word of God for yourself daily. Stay connected to the vine. If you want to grow spiritually, study, study, study God's word daily. Follow the word of God. Pray to God, and he will grow you up in the fullness of Christ. Make God a priority in your life today, right now. Amen and amen. Class, we are totally out of time, but I enjoyed today's study. I pray that you learned much from today. I hope every Radio Bible Class listener was truly blessed by today's Bible study. We got to go now, but make sure you tell your family and friends about this Radio Bible Class. This is exciting. We have more Bible studies, so get excited. Until next time, class, on the same blessed station, may God bless you all.
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6: Now a look at your midday weather on Bakersfield Christian Talk Radio. Hazy sunshine today with a high near 84 and lows around 60. Sunny tomorrow with a high of 85 and lows around 62. For your Saturday, sunny with a high near 92 and lows around 67. And for Sunday, partly sunny with a high near 88 and lows around 65. That's your midday weather on Bakersfield Christian Talk Radio.
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ways, and also a way that will give us a feel for the shape of the culture that Abraham lived in. And so this is basically the landscape of Genesis chapters 20, 21, and 22. In chapter 20, we have this interaction between Abraham, Sarah, and Abimelech, very much like the interaction back in chapter 13, where Abraham is less than perfectly honest about the precise nature of his relationship to Sarah, right? That's going to repeat itself here in 20. In 21, we have the birth of Isaac. Who knows what the word Isaac means, by the way? It means laughter, right? Because that was the response of Sarah to laugh at God when he said that even in her old age, Sarah would have a child. We mentioned last time I was here that not only were there the obvious obstacles, right? Like Abraham was old, Sarah was barren, but now you have the compounding of obstacles that we encountered in Genesis 17, which was the rite of circumcision, right? God is like stacking up the odds against these people being the ones through whom he's going to bless the world. And he's going to show it's not going to be through human strength that I will keep my promise and save the world and put it back together from both the Eden curse and the Babel curse. It will be through human weakness that I'll do it. It's absolutely incredible. God is not overwhelmed by human weakness. And then the departure of Hagar and Ishmael in 21. This is another chapter that really highlights, in my strong opinion, the folly of Abraham. I don't think he handles this situation well at all. I don't think he handles the situation at all well with either Sarah or Hagar when it comes to the suggestion and the birth of Ishmael. All that, I think, is really helpful for us in Scripture because it shows us that even good people, sincere people, godly people can make some really unfortunate decisions. Then Abraham and Abimelech enter into a covenant. That's also at the tail end of chapter 21. Then the whole of chapter 22 is the offering of Isaac, and that's where we'll spend about 70% of our time here this morning. This is going to be where the primary time that we'll spend, and also the title of our sermon, Abraham, Abraham, comes from. So let's go to Genesis chapter 20. Most of those other episodes there, we're not going to spend much time on, but there was a couple gems in here, one in particular that I thought, you know what, we just can't fly by that. We just cannot. It would be irresponsible of us to do so. So I'm in Genesis chapter 20. Genesis chapter 20, and we'll pick it up in verse 1. It says, "And Abraham journeyed from there to the south and dwelt between Kadesh and Shur and stayed in Gerar. Now Abraham said of Sarah his wife, 'She is my sister,'" right? This is just like a repeat of 13, chapter 13. "And Abimelech the king of Gerar sent and took Sarah. But God came to Abimelech in a dream by night and said, 'Indeed, you are a dead man because of the woman whom you have taken, for she is a man's wife.'" Right? It's very straightforward. God appears to him and says, "Do not take this woman in any sexual fashion. She already belongs to somebody." Verse 4. But Abimelech had not yet come to her, letting you know that. And he said, Lord, will you slay a righteous nation also? Didn't he say to me, 'She is my sister'? And she even herself said, 'He is my brother.'" Now this is key. I love this phrase. "In the integrity of my heart and the innocence of my hands, I have done this." Man, I love that. Imagine being able to say to God with absolute sincerity and transparency, "God, in the integrity of my heart." The word integrity means intact. It's like from the word integer, right? Intact, whole. The opposite would be a divided heart or a duplicitous heart. "In the integrity of my heart, and not only that, the innocence of my hands, I have done this." God then affirms the integrity and the innocence in verse 6. "And God said to him in a dream, 'Yes, I know that you did this in the integrity of your heart, for I also withheld from you sinning against me. Therefore, I didn't let you touch her.'" Man, this is a fascinating little insight because it shows us that, and I love this point, the people on the periphery of the Abrahamic story are often really good people, right? We sometimes think that God is telling only one story in the world. God is telling the Christian story in the world. God is telling the Seventh-day Adventist story in the world. God is telling my local church story in the world. No, God is telling lots of stories in the world. And just because God is working with you in your local church or in your denomination does not mean that God is not also working on the edges of that. Right? God can be working over there and God can be working over there. I mean, the classic example of this in the book of Genesis, of course, took place back in chapter 14 when out of nowhere, you know, enter stage left comes in Melchizedek. You're like, who? Yeah. Melchizedek just walks in, and by the way, he's a

0: priest of the Most High God, and he's the king of sin. Who is this guy? Well, Moses is not particularly inclined to tell us much about him. He just sort of shows up. He comes in there. Abraham recognizes, oh, this is God's man, returns tithe to him. And then Melchizedek goes off the scene as quickly as he came on. And my takeaway from that is God has his people outside of the main story that he's telling. Right, God is telling the Abrahamic story. Clearly, the whole of Scripture is following this Abrahamic narrative. But when Melchizedek shows up, we shouldn't be like, whoa, if Melchizedek is going to be a part of God's story, he has to become a part of this narrative. Not necessarily. You might remember Jesus' disciples went out one time and they found somebody else that was preaching in the name of Jesus and casting out demons. And they said, hey, you, if you're going to talk about Jesus, you need to be on our team. You need to join us. And they invited him to come. He said, no, I'm going to do my own thing. They then went back to Jesus, reported this story to Jesus, and said, oh, hey, we saw a guy out there who was, you know, teaching and preaching and casting out demons in your name. And we told him off, Jesus. Don't worry. We told him off because he didn't want to join our team. And then Jesus says, no, you don't do that because he's actually with us. He's actually with us. And the disciples could conceive of only two realities. Either you're with us and Jesus, or you're against us and Jesus. But Jesus said there's a third option. You can be with me, but not with us here in this group. I got other groups. Many sheep I have that are not of this fold. And what I love here about Abimelech is that when he has the audacity to say to God, hey, I did that in the integrity of my heart and the innocence of my hands, God says, yeah, I know. Yeah, I know. And so it's not only the Abrahamic lineage that is the... No, God has people here and God has people here. God has people all over the world that he's working with. I like to say it this way. God is working with everyone, everywhere, all the time. Amen. He's not just working with the people that I know and the people that look like me, talk like me, act like me, worship like me, believe like me. God is working with everyone everywhere. Amen. And so I just love this language here. The integrity of my heart and the innocence of my hands. And I wonder if you find that as challenging as I do. I had a dream. I'm a dreamer. I don't know if anybody else out there dreams. I'm like a dreamer, and my heart really goes out to people that don't dream. They say that everybody dreams, but not everybody remembers their dreams, right? Which it's like, what's the point of dreaming if you're not going to remember it? I not only dream, I remember my dreams. In fact, if you stopped me on a random 100 mornings in the life of David Asherick and said, what were you dreaming, you know, just within moments of me waking up, I could tell you 99 times what I was dreaming. I have these like technicolor, amazing dreams with plots, and I've actually gotten to the place where what they call, I can actually achieve what they call lucid dreaming, where I can actually decide what happens in my dreams. Not all the time, but regularly. And so if I'm flying, I'll be like, you know, I always wondered what, you know, the Willamette Valley looked like. Let's go there. I can just go there in my dream. It's incredible. Anybody else have this ability to like sort of control your dreams? And do you ever get slightly scared in your dream and you're like, hey, wait a minute, this is my dream. I can do whatever I want. I am regularly the hero of my dreams. Absolutely incredible. It's incredible. It's a true story. I'm not even making this up. I'll have like the beginnings of a nightmare and I'll be like, what? It's like a bring them on. You know, it's like, this is my dream. I'll do what I want. Well, it wasn't that long ago that I had a dream, and the other kind of dream that I have, if I do have a nightmare, it's not generally that some, you know, evil person's trying to get me, because I always take care of them because I'm a superhero. The nightmare that I have is that I have a speaking appointment and I'm not dressed and my sermon is not prepared, and somebody shoves me onto a platform and I'm standing up there like in my underwear, don't imagine that, and I'm supposed to present like some like really in-depth presentation, and I've done nothing. And I've had this dream many times before. Fortunately, I'm no prophet. It's never happened. But I had a particular instance of this dream in the not too distant past, sometime within the last year, and the dream was so heavy on my heart, and it was so real. In the dream, I just had this strong sense, am I a fraud? And when I woke up, that question was still very much residual in my mind. And when I went into my prayer time with Jesus, I did some real heart searching there. And I thought, am I real? Like, there's the way that I present myself to people that come to hear me preach. And there's the way that I present myself to my wife and to my sons whom I love so dearly. And I think all of us at some point need to really look ourselves in the eye and in the mirror and ask ourselves if we're real. Are we frauds? Could we say to God, God, in the sincerity of my heart and the innocence of my hands? And God would say, yeah, about that sincerity of heart thing. Does anybody know who this man is? That's Dietrich Bonhoeffer. Dietrich Bonhoeffer was a Lutheran German theologian and pastor who at the age of 39 years old was executed in 1945 in a German concentration camp in Flossenbürg. He was part of the small Protestant resistance movement in Germany that were making overtures to try and get rid of Adolf Hitler. An incredible man, an incredible theologian. His book, The Cost of Discipleship, is worth its weight in gold. Okay, strongly recommend you read it, but it's strong medicine, right? If you are comfortable in your Christianity and you're comfortable being comfortable, don't read that book, okay? Because anybody that's willing to give up their life in a concentration camp rather than capitulating to the sort of German, the Nazi agenda of the day, that's somebody that's going to write a strong book. Anyway, I read that book early on in my Christian experience, and it shaped me. It became a part of the intellectual furniture of my life, and it's a strong, strong book. Well, I've become a fan of Bonhoeffer's over the years, and one of my favorite things that he ever wrote was a poem. It's a poem titled, Who Am I? Is anybody here familiar with this poem? It's absolutely incredible, and I just can't say I see one hand going up. It's absolutely incredible, and I can't wait to share it with you. Dietrich Bonhoeffer was a man who was lauded by his peers. He was regarded, even prior to his imprisonment, he was regarded as one of the up-and-coming, you know, one of the most incredible preachers and theologians. And then when he was a part of the resistance movement, this only increased his stature. I mean, he was somebody, even though he died ignominiously in a concentration camp, he was somebody that was regarded, almost beatified by his peers. I mean, he was just seen as somebody spectacular, somebody that was a man of principle, a man of conviction, a man of biblical knowledge, a man of strength. I suppose in some ways, the way that people might view me, and when that happens, and Ty and others, it's true. It's true. It's sad, but it's true. So what happens when you are viewed in a certain way, and when people put you, the sort of colloquial term is here, on a pedestal, this causes you to have lots of opportunities to sort of say, wait a minute, I think these people might have run away with who I actually am. I remember one time I was praying in my morning prayers, and I found myself saying, almost in a moment of prophetic utterance, and I thought, whoa, I just said that. I was praying and I said to Jesus, Jesus, if I was half the man that the people think I am, I'd be twice the man I actually am. And Bonhoeffer wrestled with this as well, and I think lots of people do. Lots of people who have been elevated to a position of spiritual stature, I think there's opportunities there for second-guessing yourself and saying, wait a minute, have I done this in the integrity of my heart and in the innocence of my hands, or am I a fraud, like I felt in that dream? Bonhoeffer felt this way, and I find myself so resonant with this poem titled, Who Am I? He wrote this poem, as near as I can tell, within about a month of his death. So imagine writing this within a month of your death, where you're interned there in a concentration camp and are very likely to be executed. Here he says, notice the polarity in the poem. You've got to follow it. It says, who am I? Of course, this was originally written in German, but the translation in English is incredible. I mean, I assume it's incredible. It reads amazing. Who am I? They often tell me, I stepped from my cell's confinement calmly, cheerfully, firmly, like a squire from his country house. Yeah, that's me. Who am I? They often tell me I used to speak to my warders freely and friendly and clearly as though it were mine to command. Who am I? They also tell me that I bore the days of misfortune equably, smilingly, proudly, like one accustomed to win. Let's pause here. Clearly in the poem he's setting up a situation where he's saying people speak really well of me and I have come to believe some of the really great things that people say about me. People tell me that I stride and I walk with a certain confidence. I'm one accustomed to winning. And then he goes into that reflexive mode, into that that reflective mode, into that Abimelech mode where he's saying, but can I really say to God, not to the masses, not to my peers, not to my colleagues, can I really say to God in the integrity of my heart and the innocence of my hands? And then the poem shifts. He says, am I really then that which other men tell me of? Or am I only what I myself know of myself? Restless and longing and sick, like a bird in a cage, struggling for breath as though hands were compressing my throat, yearning for colors, for flowers, for the voices of birds, thirsting for words of kindness, for neighborliness, tossing in expectation of great events, powerlessly trembling for friends at an infinite distance, weary and empty at praying, at thinking, at making, faint and ready to say farewell to it all. This is an internal picture. The internal struggles of a man of God who, though he has been pedestalized by those around him, who knows that he himself is filled with weakness and doubts and struggles and insecurities. And I love the way that he brings this poem to a brilliant and beautiful and psychologically insightful end. He says, who am I? Am I this or the other? Am I one person today and tomorrow another? Or am I both at once? A hypocrite before others and before myself, a contemptible, woebegone weakling. Or is, and this is my favorite line in the whole poem, or is something within me still like a beaten army fleeing in disorder from a victory already achieved? Who am I? They mock me, these lonely questions of mine. Whoever I am, thou knowest, O God, I am thine. I love this Abimelech response when he's about to take Sarah and he's going to walk into a sin. God prevents him from walking into that sin. And when God approaches him and says, don't do that or you'll be a dead man, he says, in the integrity of my heart and the innocence of my hands. And friends, I just want to say this. We can come to others as we aren't, but we can only come to God as we actually are. We can present ourselves to one another like a squire stepping from, you know, as Bonhoeffer paints that picture there. But while we can do that, and whether it's with our clothes or with, you know, the adornments of education or of finances or of money or of whatever those special privileges that we, but we can only come to God as we are. And Abimelech, to my astonishment, could say with transparency, I have done this in the integrity of my heart and the innocence of my hands. And then God says, I know. I know there are not many places in Scripture where the word integrity and heart come together, but one of them, as you might have guessed, comes in the context of none other than David. This is in Psalm 78, 72. And David shepherded them with integrity of heart, and with skillful hands he led them. God, give us integrity of heart. Give us innocence of hands. Amen. That was too good to pass by. I mean, there's that little nugget there that shows that God is not only working in the Abrahamic line and with the Abrahamic narrative. God has his people everywhere. They don't have to just look and act and behave and think exactly like us. God has his Abimelechs who in the judgment, who when they come face to face with life and death, will be able to say to God, yes, God, but I did that in the innocence of my hands and in the integrity of my heart. And God will say, that's true. This is not saying that they're not sinners that don't have need of a Savior. Of course, that is the case. But there are people who will be able to say, and I want to be one of those people. I don't just want to be a public Christian. I want to be a Christian in my most intimate moments, not just with my sons and my wife, but in my inner, in my own head, I want to be a Christian. We're going to move now through the birth of Isaac. We're going to spend basically no time there. We're going to go past the departure of Hagar and Ishmael, which again, I think is a situation that is massively mismanaged by Abraham. I think the whole situation is mismanaged by Abraham. And then Abraham and Abimelech make a covenant. We're going to go now to chapter 22, and I want to spend the lion's share of our time here with the offering of Isaac. A point that I made yesterday, and I'm going to make, well, probably this will be the last time that I'll make it because tomorrow I'm talking about Joseph. But God's covenant with Abraham served a crucial revelatory function. This is absolutely essential to grasp. What's the root word of revelatory? To reveal, right? To reveal. So God's covenant with Abraham is not just about Abraham. In fact, it's not primarily about Abraham. It's about God, and it's about the God that will be revealed in this covenant. He's the one that makes and keeps the promises, right? We've already discussed the great gospel promises are not those that we make to God, but the ones that God makes to us. And so God, in revealing himself to and through Abraham and his descendants, this aspect of the revelation of God is absolutely essential, particularly in the culture and context and climate that Abraham finds himself in. Yahweh's character was to be shown to be entirely and essentially different from the various and many gods of his time, Abraham's time. This is key. The Abrahamic covenant will reveal not that God plays favorites, not that God is picking a sort of kind of genetic elite that will be, you know, the chromosomal descendants of Abraham. That's not his concern. His primary concern is to reveal himself to the world through a promise that he makes and keeps to Abraham and his descendants. So this revelatory function of the covenant, absolutely incredible. So we've already noted back in the initial promise that was made, that God calls Abraham to leave his country, his family, his father, his land, his gods, and his family and ancestral traditions, his security, and his identity. How can you say, David, that he was called to leave his gods and his family and ancestral traditions? Well, let's just note. Walton, in his commentary, his NIV application commentary, says, in the ancient world, many deities were associated with land or with people groups or with nations, tribes, clans, families. The gods were portrayed respectively as territorial deities or as patron deities. Thus, when Abraham is asked to put his land and his family behind him, the request entails walking away from any territorial or patron gods. Though Abraham is not specifically asked in the text to set aside his other gods, his cutting ties with his country, his people, and his household will create a divine void in the typical personal religious practice of the day. This is key. God, Yahweh, I'll use the proper name here, Yahweh makes a covenant with Abraham in part to reveal that he is essentially and entirely different from all the other regional, tribal, and patron gods of the day. Especially these last two are important. His security and his identity. The sense of who we are and the sense of why we feel safe in the world is largely attributable to our religious ideas and practices. This is true for Christians. This is true for Muslims. This is true for Hindus. This is true for anybody that has any religious faith. A large part of who they think they are and how they feel safe in the world and in the decisions they're making is driven by their religious ideas and practices. True or false? I mean, that's true for every person in this room. Right, we think we're largely right about what's happening in the world. We think we're largely right about Scripture. We think we're largely right about our own identity. We are the sons and daughters of God, beloved, that Jesus died for. All of that gives us a strong sense. If that could be shown to be demonstrably false, that would be hugely destabilizing for us. When you've built your whole identity, and let's say you're a generational Adventist or a generational Christian, so this isn't just you, but this is your great-granddad and your granddad and your mom and your dad raised you in a certain way, and you find that some feature of that, or maybe the essence of that, was wrong, demonstrably wrong. Well, this is hugely destabilizing. Right? And so Abraham is being asked here to leave some very significant things behind and to walk into something better, larger, better. God is going to reveal all of these things that we talked about, a better country, a larger family, a heavenly father, a larger, more productive land, all of that we talked about yesterday. What God asks us to give up must always be measured against what he promises to give in its absence, right? Key.
1: 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Join us next time for part two. Thank you for joining us on Words of Life. We hope the episode shared today has been uplifting. 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Until next time, remember to keep Jesus, the true word of life, by your side.
2: Oh, I wish that everyone would just go away. Hello? Oh, hi, Deborah. Oh, of course, everything's just fine here. Fine, just fine.
3: One of the places kindness is most neglected is in the four walls of our own homes. or with the people who know us the best? Why is it that the ones we're supposed to love the most are the ones we tend to take for granted? And why is it that so often in our homes, we're more kind to strangers and to guests than we are to those we live with?
2: No problem. See you later, sweetie. Bye. Oh, all right. Who made this mess?
3: As you interact with your family today, remember, love is kind. With Seeking Him, I'm Nancy DeMoss Wagmuth.
4: Genesis chapter 19. And there came two angels to Sodom at even. And Lot sat in the gate of Sodom. And Lot, seeing them, rose up to meet them, and he bowed himself with his face toward the ground. And he said,
5: Behold now, my lords, turn in, I pray you, into your servant's house, and tarry all night, and wash your feet, and ye shall rise up early, and go on your ways.
4: And they said,
6: Nay, but we will abide in the street all night.
4: And he pressed upon them greatly, and they turned in unto him, and entered into his house. And he made them a feast, and did bake unleavened bread, and they did eat. But before they lay down, the men of the city, even the men of Sodom, compassed the house round, both old and young, all the people from every quarter. And they called unto Lot, and said unto him,
7: Where are these men which came into thee this night? Bring them out unto us, that we may know them.
4: And Lot went out at the door unto them, and shut the door after him, and said,
5: I pray you, brethren, do not so wickedly. Behold now, I have two daughters which have not known man. Let me, I pray you, bring them out unto you, and do ye to them as is good in your eyes. Only unto these men do nothing, for therefore came they under the shadow of my roof.
4: And they said,
7: Stand back!
4: And they said again,
7: This one fellow came in to sojourn. Ha! And he will needs be a judge? Now, will we deal worse with thee than with them?
4: And they pressed sore upon the man, even Lot, and came near to break the door. But the men put forth their hand and pulled Lot into the house to them, and shut to the door. And they smote the men that were at the door of the house with blindness, both small and great, so that they wearied themselves to find the door. And the men said unto Lot,
8: Hast thou here any besides? Son-in-law, and thy sons, and thy daughters, and whatsoever thou hast in the city, bring them out of this place. For we will destroy this place, because the cry of them is waxen great before the face of the Lord, and the Lord hath sent us to destroy it.
4: And Lot went out, and spake unto his sons-in-law, which married his daughters, and said,
5: Up, get out of this place, for the Lord will destroy this city.
4: But he seemed as one that mocked unto his sons-in-law. And when the morning arose, then the angels hastened Lot, saying,
8: Arise, take thy wife and thy two daughters, which are here, lest thou be consumed in the iniquity of the city.
4: And while he lingered, the men laid hold upon his hand, and upon the hand of his wife, and upon the hand of his two daughters, the Lord being merciful unto him. And they brought him forth, and set him without the city. And it came to pass, when they had brought them forth abroad, that he said,
8: Escape for thy life. Look not behind thee, neither stay thou in all the plain. Escape to the mountain, lest thou be consumed.
4: And Lot said unto them,
5: Oh, not so, my lord. Behold now, thy servant hath found grace in thy sight, and thou hast magnified thy mercy, which thou hast showed unto me in saving my life. And I cannot escape to the mountain, lest some evil take me, and I die. Behold now, this city is near to flee unto, and it is a little one. Oh, let me escape thither. Is it not a little one? And my soul shall live.
4: And he said unto him,
8: See, I have accepted thee concerning this thing also, that I will not overthrow this city for the which thou hast spoken. Haste thee, escape thither, for I cannot do anything till thou be come thither.
4: Therefore the name of the city was called Zoar. The sun was risen upon the earth when Lot entered into Zoar. Then the Lord rained upon Sodom and upon Gomorrah brimstone and fire from the Lord out of heaven. And he overthrew those cities and all the plain and all the inhabitants of the cities and that which grew upon the ground. But his wife looked back from behind him, and she became a pillar of salt. And Abraham got up early in the morning to the place where he stood before the Lord. And he looked toward Sodom and Gomorrah, and toward all the land of the plain, and beheld, and lo, the smoke of the country went up as the smoke of a furnace. And it came to pass, when God destroyed the cities of the plain, that God remembered Abraham, and sent Lot out of the midst of the overthrow, when he overthrew the cities in the which Lot dwelt. And Lot went up out of Zoar, and dwelt in the mountain, and his two daughters with him. For he feared to dwell in Zoar, and he dwelt in a cave, he and his two daughters. And the firstborn said unto the younger,
9: Our father is old, and there is not a man in the earth to come in unto us after the manner of all the earth. Come, let us make our father drink wine, and we will lie with him, that we may preserve the seed of our father.
4: And they made their father drink wine that night. And the firstborn went in and lay with her father. And he perceived not when she lay down, nor when she arose. And it came to pass on the morrow that the firstborn said unto the younger,
9: Behold, I lay yesternight with my father. Let us make him drink wine this night also, and go thou in and lie with him, that we may preserve seed of our father.
4: And they made their father drink wine that night also. And the younger arose and lay with him. And he perceived not when she lay down, nor when she arose. Thus were both the daughters of Lot with child by their father. And the firstborn bare a son, and called his name Moab, the same as the father of the Moabites unto this day. And the younger, she also bare a son, and called his name Ben-Ammi, the same as the father of the children of Ammon unto this day. Genesis chapter 38. And it came to pass at that time that Judah went down from his brethren and turned in to a certain Adullamite, whose name was Hira. And Judah saw there a daughter of a certain Canaanite, whose name was Shuah, and he took her and went in unto her. And she conceived and bare a son, and he called his name Ur. And she conceived again and bare a son, and she called his name Onan. And she yet again conceived and bare a son, and called his name Shelah. And he was at Kezeb when she bare him. And Judah took a wife for Ur his firstborn, whose name was Tamar. And Ur, Judah's firstborn, was wicked in the sight of the Lord, and the Lord slew him. And Judah said unto Onan,
10: Go in unto thy brother's wife, and marry her, and raise up seed to thy brother.
4: And Onan knew that the seed should not be his, and it came to pass, when he went in unto his brother's wife, that he spilled it on the ground, lest that he should give seed to his brother. And the thing which he did displeased the Lord, wherefore he slew him also. Then said Judah to Tamar his daughter-in-law,
10: Remain a widow at thy father's house, till Shelah my son be grown.
4: For he said,
10: Lest peradventure he die also, as his brethren did.
4: And Tamar went and dwelt in her father's house. And in process of time, the daughter of Shuah, Judah's wife, died. And Judah was comforted, and went up unto his sheep-shearers to Timnath, he and his friend Hira the Adullamite. And it was told Tamar, saying,
11: Behold, thy father-in-law goeth up to Timnath to shear his sheep.
4: And she put her widow's garments off from her, and covered her with a veil, and wrapped herself, and sat in an open place, which is by the way to Timnath. For she saw that Shelah was grown, and she was not given unto him to wife. When Judah saw her, he thought her to be an harlot, because she had covered her face. And he turned unto her by the way, and said,
10: Go to, I pray thee, let me come in unto thee.
4: For he knew not that she was his daughter-in-law. And she said,
12: What wilt thou give me, that thou mayest come in unto me?
4: And he said,
10: I will send thee a kid from the flock.
4: And she said,
12: Wilt thou give me a pledge till thou send it?
4: And he said,
10: What pledge shall I give thee?
4: And she said,
12: Thy signet, and thy bracelets, and thy staff that is in thine hand.
4: And he gave it her, and came in unto her, and she conceived by him.
13: And she arose and went away, and laid by her veil from her, and put on the garments of her widowhood. And Judah sent the kid by the hand of his friend, the Adullamite, to receive his pledge from the woman's hand. But he found her not. Then he asked the men of that place, saying,
7: Where is the harlot that was openly by the wayside?
13: And they said,
14: There was no harlot in this place.
13: And he returned to Judah and said,
7: I cannot find her. And also the men of the place said that there was no harlot in this place.
13: And Judah said,
10: Let her take it to her, lest we be shamed. Behold, I sent this kid, and thou hast not found her.
13: And it came to pass about 3 months after that it was told Judah, saying,
15: Tamar, thy daughter-in-law, hath played the harlot. And also, behold, she is with child by whoredom.
13: And Judah said,
10: Bring her forth, and let her be burnt.
13: When she was brought forth, she sent to her father-in-law, saying,
16: By the man whose these are, am I with child.
13: And she said,
16: Discern, I pray thee, whose are these, the signet, and bracelets, and staff.
13: And Judah acknowledged them, and said,
10: She hath been more righteous than I, because that I gave her not to Shelah my son.
13: And he knew her again no more. And it came to pass in the time of her travail that, behold, twins were in her womb. And it came to pass when she travailed that the one put out his hand, and the midwife took and bound upon his hand a scarlet thread, saying,
17: This came out first.
13: And it came to pass, as he drew back his hand, that, behold, his brother came out, and she said,
17: How hast thou broken forth? This breach be upon thee.
13: Therefore his name was called Pharez. And afterward came out his brother that had the scarlet thread upon his hand, and his name was called Zerah.
18: If any man thirst, let him come unto me and drink. He that believeth on me, as the scripture hath said, out of his belly shall flow rivers of living water.
19: Whosoever believeth on him shall not be ashamed.
20: Here we are.
21: I hope she's home.
22: Can I ring the bell?
23: May I ring the bell?
22: But I want to.
20: Well, somebody better, or we'll miss our visit with Mrs. G.
24: Hello, I'm glad to see you. I was listening for you. Come on in.
25: How about some stories?
24: Stories? Yes, I've got some specially for you.
26: In the dark, night after night, Hammy tossed and turned on his bed mat on the floor of the little one-roomed house in Capernaum. Would my mother really divorce my dad? Oh, dear. Oh, dear. Sobbed as the scalding tears soaked his pillow. If that were to happen, I don't know what I'd do. I love them both so much. I wouldn't know which one to go with, to live with.
27: A white linen drape hanging from the low ceiling divided Hammy's small sleeping area from his parents. They slept on a bigger mat on the floor on the other side of the drape. Bedtime tonight was no exception. Hammy lay on his mat in the dark and was tortured as he heard his mother nagging at his poor dad again. Tanning is a horrible-smelling job. I've stood the smell all these years, and I simply won't stand it any longer. Our leaving Nazareth and moving to Capernaum gave you an easy chance to change your job. There are plenty of jobs going here. But no, it's the only job I can do, you feebly say. Chicken, that's what you are. I thought you'd at least try another job here. It's the only job I know how to do, my dear. Ah, there you go, Hammy's mother taunted his dad. You're just a silly fool. Well, it is. It is the only job I know. And I was afraid that if I failed to manage another job, we'd end up without money. And, oh, you'll end up without me, his mother shrieked. I can divorce you. Every tanner's wife has that privilege when she can't stand the smell any longer. I warned you. You can't say that I didn't. Hammy's dad's reply to that was a deep, deep sob. Hammy dreaded to hear the outside door latch click, announcing that his mother had left them. Was that it now? No, it was just an owl hooting. His great wings swished past the little window. The owl was out hunting for his supper. I do hate to hear Mother going on at my poor dad like that every night when they go to bed. She thinks I'm asleep, and

0: I don't hear her. She thinks I don't know what's going on. I don't understand how people, parents, think that children don't know what's going on. Just because we're too shy and embarrassed to talk about what we hear. But at least, while I hear her talking and going on like that at my dad, I know she's still here with us. And it's all happened lately. At Passover time in Jerusalem, and traveling back and forth, my dad was so happy. He always called me Abraham, my son, with such a flourish. But not now. Now he's so sad. And Mother used to be a gentle, quiet lady. She still is sometimes. Eventually, the talking on the other side of the drape stopped. All was quiet. It was a warm summer night in June, but a cool breeze was blowing off Lake Galilee. It blew in through the little open window, fluttering the white drape that hung near Hammy's bed. Hammy saw the white drape move and started uneasily. Then it was still. Outdoors, crickets chirped merrily. Surely there must be at least one inside the house. The chirping sounded so close. Bullfrogs croaked in chorus, and in the distance, was that a lion roaring? Hammy shuddered on his mat. For a long time, Hammy couldn't sleep. At last, he fell into a fitful doze. And now all kinds of frightful dreams terrified him. A great red dragon was lumbering along. It was crossing Hammy's path ahead of him. Big black letters were written on its side. Hammy spelled them out. D-I-V-O-R-C-E. Oh, no! He said out loud to himself. Then the dragon turned its head and saw him. Now it turned its body. It opened its huge mouth and bounded towards him, ready to gobble him up. Hammy tried to scream as he turned to flee, but no sound would come. He tried to run, and though his legs moved fast, he stayed just where he was. He felt the dragon's hot breath on his neck. He turned his head in terror and saw its great open mouth, its sharp yellow teeth, its great red throat ready to swallow him up. At that moment, he woke up in a cold sweat. Hammy dropped off to sleep again. He thought he was falling, falling, falling down a deep, dark well. The well was dry. Try as he would to catch hold of something, anything, with his groping hands as he fell, there was nothing to catch hold of. In his dream, Hammy finally reached the bottom of the well with a bump. To his great surprise, he wasn't hurt. As he picked himself up, he noticed a thin, pale shaft of light shining in from what he found was a doorway in the wall at the bottom of this well. A doorway just big enough for him to go through. And away, away in the distance, as Hammy looked up, he saw a tiny speck of light. Ah, this doorway must lead into a tunnel, he said. It's long and dark and sloping upwards, but at the end is a light. I must try to climb towards it. Hammy began to run towards the light. The floor of the tunnel sloped upwards, and Hammy puffed and blew a good deal as he pressed on, sometimes running, sometimes walking, sometimes crawling towards the light, which grew brighter and brighter. As he neared the end of the tunnel, and the light was really quite brilliant now, Hammy thought he could hear someone's voice, a familiar voice, he thought. Yes, yes it is, he said out loud to himself in his dream. It is, it's Jesus' voice, and I've heard him say those very words before. I am the light of the world. He who follows me shall not walk in darkness, but he shall have the light of life. Yes, yes, Hammy said. Then Hammy was sure he could hear Jesus saying, You are the light of the world. Yes, Hammy answered back. I belong to the kids of the kingdom. I'm in the Friends of Jesus gang. I must be a light. I must be a light if I can, if I can. You are the light of the world. You can't hide a city that is built on a hill. No one lights a candle and puts it under a bucket. You put a candle on a candlestick so that it may shed its light for all around. Let your light so shine before men that they may see your good works and glorify your Father who is in heaven. My Father in heaven? Yes, Hammy said, panting after his long, hard climb and throwing himself on the grass in his dream. My father in heaven! I'm one of the kids of the kingdom. I must let my light shine when I'm at home. Perhaps I can help my mother to see. Hammy woke up with a start. The sun was blazing in through the little window, right onto his face. And his mother was calling, Hammy, Hammy, do get up. Your father has gone to work long ago. You'll just about make it in time for school if you're quick. As Hammy came from behind the white drape to the breakfast table, his mother said, I let you sleep on because you've tossed and turned all night long, and you've been calling out in your sleep, Hammy. What's the matter with you these days? Oh, what dark circles you've got round your eyes this morning. Hammy couldn't trust himself to answer. Was being quiet now one way of letting his light shine? He could say a lot and upset things more than ever. I may not be here when you come home from school, Hammy. Hammy turned a startled face towards his mother. Oh, Mother, where are you going? Don't go, he almost wailed. Hammy, calm down. Debbie's mother has asked me to go with her to listen to Jesus this afternoon. It will be nice to listen to him again. He was so good at the marriage in Cana, remember? He really saved the whole thing from disaster. When they ran out of wine, Jesus turned the ordinary water into wine. Everybody stopped being worried and was happy again. The poor bridegroom could have been sued at court by the bride's parents for not providing enough wine for the wedding feast. But Jesus provided all that was needed for everyone's happiness, and everything was all right again. It was a happy occasion. By all accounts, Jesus is doing wonderful things here in Capernaum. I do love to watch a miracle. Are you going already, Hammy? His mother asked as Hammy walked towards the door. Oh, don't go without your lunch basket. Oh, dear, you've hardly eaten a thing. I don't really want any breakfast, Mother, thank you, Hammy said, and darted out of the house. At least Mother isn't going to leave today, Hammy said as he made his way to school. As his mother cleared the breakfast table, she said to herself, Poor child, I expect he doesn't like living in Capernaum. He misses his friends. This move to Capernaum hasn't done any of us any good. Same old tanning job, same rotten old smell. I simply won't put up with it. I'll... Hammy! Benny called as they came out of school that afternoon. Hammy, let's go and find Jesus. Crowds are listening to him up on the mountainside. My dad says that many more people have arrived from Jerusalem and even from Jericho. Some have come up to Capernaum on business or for a vacation. Some have come just to hear Jesus for a while and watch the wonderful miracles he's doing. My dad has had all these people coming through his customs post. All right, Benny, Hammy said, I'll come with you. I say, do you know what? My mother is going to listen to Jesus today with my aunt, Debbie's mother. Oh, good, Benny said. Let's hope Jesus talks about divorce today. Oh, I can't bear that word, Benny. I even dreamed about it last night, Hammy said sadly. Then, Benny, here, share my lunch. My mother put it into my hand as I left for school this morning because she said she'd be out when I came out of school. So let's eat it now. Inside the little lunch basket were two or three flat loaves of bread, two little fishes, and some dates. The boys soon devoured the lunch as they walked up the hill towards where the crowd had gathered to listen to Jesus. Let's get up to the front of the crowd where all the other children always sit, Benny said. I do like to see what's going on, don't you? That's where the miracles happen, and we'll listen to what Jesus says about div... Oh, no, no, don't say the word, Hammy said. I can't bear to think of my mother leaving us. The boys threaded their way to the front of the crowd. Somehow, being near Jesus made Hammy feel better. Soon, Hammy was spellbound as he watched Jesus heal a poor, paralyzed man who'd been brought by some friends. Hammy watched the man whose back and limbs had absolutely no power in them get up and walk. If Jesus can do that, Hammy told himself, Jesus can do just anything.
1: I see we still have time for just one more short story, Mrs. G. How about it?
2: 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She replied, "I taught him to obey."
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2: goodbye and God bless.
4: More evidence of the historical accuracy of the Bible. That's next on today's Creation Moment. And now, here's our Creation Moment host, Ian Taylor.
5: Secular archaeologists usually assume that the historical statements found in Scripture are overstatements or simply incorrect. It was with this attitude that archaeologists approached the ruins of Hazor to see if they could tell whether Solomon actually did add to the wall of Hazor and possibly do some other building there as the Bible describes. Hazor was an important city on the primary military and trade routes between Israel and Phoenicia, Syria, Mesopotamia, and Egypt. Hazor had been destroyed by Joshua when Israel took possession of the land. Over the following centuries, the site began to be inhabited by Israelites. By Solomon's time, the city reached a size of about 10 acres and was home to between 800 and 1,000 people. Archaeologists found that sometime during the reign of Solomon, the city wall was expanded, doubling its size. Other buildings were added at this time. Excavations show that at Solomon's time the city was prosperous. The city's six-chambered gate is typical of the gates Israel built at this time. Gates of the same design also exist at Megiddo and Giza, two other cities named as being fortified by Solomon, according to the same verse that mentions the fortification of Hazor. Again, the Bible has been vindicated as presenting accurate history. We can be equally sure that the Bible's account of creation is also accurate because the Bible is God's Word.
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9: Now a look at your afternoon weather on Bakersfield Christian Talk Radio. Hazy sunshine today with a high near 84 and lows around 60. Sunny tomorrow with a high of 85 and lows around 62. For your Saturday, sunny with a high near 92 and lows around 67. And for Sunday, partly sunny with a high near 88 and lows around 65. That's your afternoon weather on Bakersfield Christian Talk Radio.
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13: It had been a long, tiring trip. To get the cheapest tickets available, he and Tina had booked an Aeroflot flight that went from Frankfurt to Moscow, then on to Odessa, to Tripoli, and finally to Accra. Klaus and Tina collected their overhead bags, headed up the aisle, and stepped out into the African summer. The humidity engulfed Klaus at the doorway. He stepped down from the airplane and walked across the tarmac and into the terminal building. A sea of black faces peered at the couple. Klaus took a deep breath. He was overwhelmed at seeing so many faces staring at him. As he wiped sweat from his forehead, Klaus wondered whether coming here had been the right thing to do.
14: "The customs and immigration lines are going fast," Tina said as they lugged their bags across the final inspection point.
15: "That's because we're about the only foreigners coming in," Klaus replied. "Anyone with any sense is going out of Ghana."
14: Tina gave him a nudge. "Klaus, we will be fine. Remember the verse Dr. Marquard gave us? God is with us."
15: "Akwaba! Welcome!"
14: Klaus heard the words and looked across the crowd to see a hand waving at him. It was Chris Sackey. Soon, Chris was slapping Klaus on the back and asking whether he and Tina had had a good flight. Several other burly men stood nearby, watching their every move.
15: "I have Ivan waiting," Chris said.
16: "I have to use the bathroom first," Klaus replied.
14: "Me too," Tina echoed. Chris pointed to the left and maneuvered them through the crowd in that direction. As Klaus entered the bathroom, he was struck by an overwhelming stench. When he opened the door of a stall, he discovered sewage overflowing from the toilet bowl onto the floor. Klaus gagged, shut the stall door, and opened the next one. Again, his senses were assailed with the same sight and smell. In fact, every toilet in the men's bathroom was overflowing. Klaus had no choice but to use one of them anyway. Klaus waited for Tina to exit the women's bathroom. When she did, she looked grim.
16: "Pretty bad?" Klaus asked.
14: "Yes, pretty bad. I guess we really are in the third world. I just didn't expect it at the airport." Tina's voice trailed off, and Klaus knew she was thinking about how much worse things might be in the poor areas of the country where they were headed. As they drove out of the airport, Klaus saw a line of cars parked right along the roadway. The line seemed to be about a mile long, and no drivers were in sight. Chris saw Klaus staring at the line of cars.
15: "No gas," he said. "It's almost impossible to get any. They run out of gas, waiting for the gas station to get some in."
14: Despite the fact that few vehicles were on the road, they moved slowly. So many people were milling around that it was hard for Klaus to take it in. Crippled children sat on grass mats begging for food, while old men with missing arms and legs shuffled across the road. It looked to Klaus like something out of an end-of-the-world movie set. When they came to a roadblock, men in uniforms swarmed the van.
15: "Just keep quiet. I'll handle this,"
16: Chris said, flashing Klaus.

0: again for the van to move forward. The driver waved and drove off. Klaus looked behind. He was relieved to see the old man struggling to his feet as the soldier spat on the ground and walked away. On just about every street corner they passed, Klaus saw groups of men squatting on the pavement.
1: "What are they doing?" he asked Chris.
2: "Playing dice games."
1: "Don't they have something better to do?" he inquired.
0: Chris shook his head.
2: "The women do most of the work in Ghana. They tend the fields and raise the kids. The men hang around a lot."
0: Klaus's thoughts flashed back to Germany, where his father got up at 2 o'clock in the morning to bake bread and worked hard all day before sweeping the bakery floor and closing up shop in the late afternoon. From an early age, Klaus had been taught the value of earning what you received. Now, he was confronted with men who played dice all day long and expected their wives to put food on their plates. People had warned him before he left Germany that he would experience culture shock, but he didn't anticipate the disgust he felt at the way the men behaved. He sat grim-faced, staring out the window, thinking,
1: "Perhaps the developing world was not the place for a hard-working German man after all."
0: Klaus and Tina spent 2 nights in Accra, adjusting to the time change and getting accustomed to the stifling humidity. Then it was time for them to head to Kumasi, where Monica Yeboah lived. The city of Kumasi was about 150 miles northwest of Accra, and Chris had promised to secure seats for them on an airplane headed there. When they arrived at the airport, Klaus wondered whether they would be flying that day. The flight information board showed that most flights had been canceled, and people were arguing with the ground staff, pushing children toward closed doors and yelling as they waved parcels in the air. Even though Klaus did not understand the Ghanaian language, he could see that most of the people were hoping to get on the same plane as he and Tina. There was no way they were all going to fit. In the chaos, Chris handed Klaus a letter.
2: "This is from the Secretary of Health. Hand it in with your ticket. It says that the bearers of this letter must be admitted onto the first available flight to Kumasi."
1: "Did it work?"
0: Klaus asked. Chris smiled a big white-toothed smile.
2: "That is entirely up to you, my friend. How fast can you run?"
0: He chuckled, but Klaus remained stoic.
2: "This letter will get you through those doors and out into the fenced area on the tarmac. From there on, it's up to you. When the gate opens, run as fast as you can to the steps on the airplane. They will count passengers getting onto the plane, and when it's full, they shut the doors."
0: Klaus nodded grimly. It was so different from the orderly boarding process in Frankfurt when they had left Germany. Sure enough, after showing the letter, Klaus and Tina got through the pre-boarding process and were soon standing with hundreds of people in the enclosure on the tarmac. The sun beat down on them, babies started to cry, and children played clapping games together. In front of them was an airplane being readied for flight. Klaus looked at the crowd of people waiting to board. There was no way that more than half of them could be seated on the plane. He felt bad for those people who, after waiting so long, would not get a seat. After 3 hours, a voice on the loudspeaker announced that the plane was boarding. Klaus gripped his bag in one hand and grabbed Tina's hand with the other. They sprinted through the open gate and across the tarmac, passing many people encumbered with odd-sized packages and small children. Breathlessly, they reached the steps and climbed into the airplane. As Klaus settled into a seat, he witnessed the last few people struggling onto the plane. As the steps were pushed away from the fuselage, he heard loud wailing outside and realized that many parents and children had become separated. The aircraft door was quickly closed, and a hostess walked up and down the aisle, shoving bags and packages into lockers and under people's seats. As the airplane's engines revved for takeoff, Klaus looked out the window. He was not sorry to be leaving Accra. He thought of the words he would use to describe his experience of Africa so far. Smelly, disorganized, dirty, overcrowded. He let out a sigh.
1: It was depressing.

0: Embarrassing to think about how quickly his missionary zeal had evaporated when confronted with a real third world situation. "Getting out of the capital city will help," he told himself as the plane took off. "Be much better." Monica and her children welcomed Klaus and Tina into their home. It felt good to be in a clean, orderly place again. Monica poured them glasses of pineapple juice and quizzed them on how things were back in Germany. Klaus and Tina's 6-week internship was very flexible. It was meant to be a time for medical students to learn by observing the practice of medicine in other settings and, where possible, to put into practice what they were learning in the classroom. The following day, Monica dropped Klaus and Tina off at Anoki Hospital, where she had arranged a tour for them. As Klaus entered the hospital, he noticed a peculiar smell. He looked at Tina, whose nose was crinkled up at the odor. Klaus and Tina walked through the hospital, shocked by the conditions. The building was run down and under-equipped. The wards were open, with dirty curtains dividing the beds. All around, patients screamed and wailed, the noise reverberating down the corridors. An hour later, Klaus and Tina were sitting in on the doctor's daily meeting. Klaus had a sinking feeling as he listened to the topic for the day, how to get rid of the rats in the hospital.
1: "So that was the strange odor."
0: Klaus tried not to show his revulsion at there being rats in a hospital, but his imagination ran away with him. Rats could gnaw on immobile patients. They could spread deadly diseases through their droppings and eat through wires and tubes hooked up to life-saving machines. After the meeting, the nurse was assigned to walk Klaus and Tina around the hospital grounds. As they walked, Klaus noticed groups of people sitting or standing as if they were waiting for something to happen.
1: "Why are they here?"
0: Klaus asked. The nurse shrugged her shoulders.
1: "Waiting for money, I suppose," she replied.
2: "For money?"
0: Tina chimed in.
1: "Yes,"
0: the nurse said.
1: "See that building near the gate? That's the supply shop. We assess a patient's condition and then provide them with a list of what they will need before we will admit them. It's their job to buy the items and bring them back so that they can be admitted into the hospital and start their treatment."
0: Klaus frowned. Surely he had misunderstood.
1: "Say I had a broken leg. What would I have to buy?"
0: The nurse looked surprised, as if Klaus should know better.
1: "The list would include anesthetics, bandages, and plaster.
2: And patients have to buy all that over there and bring it with them to the emergency room? Or you won't do anything for them?"
0: Klaus pressed.
1: "Yes,"
0: the nurse said. Klaus kept his mouth shut, but barely. He was having trouble imagining an accident victim having the time or the resources to buy a long list of medical supplies before being admitted to the hospital. Later, as they walked out through the gates, Klaus could see a few fortunate people with bags filled with medical supplies, but many others were sitting or standing nearby with forlorn looks on their faces. One man, who begged him for money, lifted his shirt to show Klaus a plastic bag that, as far as Klaus could tell, contained his intestines. How they had ended up on the outside of the man's body, he could not imagine. The following morning, Monica took Klaus and Tina to a pediatric clinic run by Dr. Hunter, an Indian man. Tina was particularly excited as she had decided to become a pediatrician. As the car pulled up to the clinic, children surrounded it. Some had their hands out begging for money, while others just stood staring at the tall white people who got out and walked inside the cinder block clinic building. Inside, Dr. Hunter sat at a wooden table with an empty seat to his left and a notebook to the right. A bell rang, and the nurse who had been outside brought in the first round of children. Klaus and Tina watched as one by one the children lifted their tops and sat down in the chair. Dr. Hunter grasped each child's belly with his left hand while writing notes with his right hand.
1: "I feel the liver with my fingers and the spleen with my thumb,"
2: he said, looking up at Klaus. 90% of these children have malaria. I can tell right away if the organs are enlarged. The line of children stretched out the door and around the corner. By the end of the morning, Dr. Hunter had seen over 200 young patients.
1: That's it for now, he told the nurse. Time to switch to my other job.
2: Your other job? Klaus asked. Dr. Hunter nodded.
1: Yes, keeping the clinic open. I have to go out and get supplies, paper, pens, gas, and food. If you don't organize these things yourself, you will have to manage without them in this political climate. You can't rely on the locals to help you. They might never come back. If I want something done correctly, I have to do it myself.
2: Klaus turned to Tina. He knew she was thinking the same thing. That evening, sitting on the veranda outside Monica Yeboah's house, Klaus and Tina had time to talk. Just as Klaus thought, Tina was also disturbed by what they had seen.
1: It's awful, Klaus said, sucking the juice from an orange. And the rat smell. I'm not sure I'll ever forget that. Rats in a hospital. Can you imagine that in Germany? And having to do all the administration work just to keep your clinic open. Think of how many more patients you could see each day if you didn't need to do all that yourself.
2: Tina laughed nervously. Klaus picked up another orange.
1: Here's what's worrying me, he began. Why would a person train for 10 years in one of the most sophisticated medical colleges in the world and then come over here to work, where the equipment and treatment are so antiquated, even barbaric? It seems like a waste of a good medical education, don't you think? I mean, we are learning theory and using state-of-the-art equipment, and here they don't even know what to do with those things. Anyone who has taken a basic first aid course can make a difference here.
2: The two medical students sat in silence. Klaus was not even sure he wanted to go back to the hospital or the pediatric clinic for a second day. At dinner that night, Klaus talked to Monica about how disillusioned he was.
1: God will direct you, she said. Just keep praying and asking for help, and he will show you the way ahead. The Bible says he knows every sparrow that falls to the ground, so he surely has his eye on you and your future.
2: Klaus nodded. It would be rude to tell his hostess that he thought she was a little too naive.
1: Yes, Klaus told himself. I do believe in God, and I do believe God wants me to be a doctor, but this idea that God directs everything that happens to me? Perhaps I'm getting a bit too old to believe that.
2: Late the following afternoon, Monica invited Klaus and Tina to visit Dr. Eldred Perry, professor of medicine at Kwame Nkrumah University of Science and Technology in Kumasi. Professor Perry was a tall, spindly man who spoke English with a lilting Welsh accent. In contrast to their visit the day before, Klaus and Tina found this visit uplifting. Professor Perry had been a Christian for many years and had given up the possibility of a lucrative medical practice in England to serve the people of Africa. He had written a book on tropical diseases and been awarded an Office of the Order of the British Empire, OBE, by Queen Elizabeth II for his efforts. Klaus talked to the professor about what he had seen. Like Monica, Dr. Perry urged him to have faith and press on with his plans. By the time the conversation with the professor was over, the sun was setting.
1: I'm so sorry, Monica said as the three of them got back into her car. It's nearly 6. I had no idea it was this late. The curfew starts in 5 minutes. We'll have to pray we make it back safely through the checkpoint.
2: Klaus gulped. It didn't sound likely to him. On the way to Dr. Perry's home, they had passed a large checkpoint manned by well-armed soldiers. All Klaus could think of was the old man being forced to his knees by a soldier near the airport in Accra the day they arrived. The soldiers liked to show off their weapons in Ghana, that was for sure. Soon it was totally dark. All the lights in the city were turned off, and there were no street lamps, no neon signs,
0: No extra lights in shop windows. Klaus also noticed that theirs was the only car on the road. How would they slip by the checkpoint if they were the only ones on the road?
1: "We need to start praying,"
2: Monad.
1: "We are only a street away. God is with us."
0: Klaus glanced at Tina, whose eyes were shut and lips were moving. Suddenly he heard a thunderous crash, then saw a bright flash of light as the night exploded into a tropical storm. Monica turned the corner. The checkpoint was barely visible in the driving rain. Klaus peered through the darkness to see the soldiers sprinting back to their hut. Monica drove on, passing the barbed wire fence and the guardhouse, and headed on down the road.
1: "That was incredible," Tina exclaimed. "The rain came at just the right moment. The soldiers didn't even care about us. They were too concerned about keeping dry."
3: "See?"
2: Monica said cheerfully.
1: "If we commit our plans to God, He takes care of the details."
0: Klaus nodded, but still had nagging doubts. Was it just a coincidence that a downpour had occurred at the exact moment they needed a distraction? Or did God really care about every little detail in his life? A week later, Klaus and Tina found themselves sitting on the veranda of the Methodist Medical Clinic on the shores of Lake Basumtwi, about 20 miles southeast of Kumasi. A no-nonsense British nurse named Marjorie manned the clinic.
2: "Of course, malaria is one of the main problems," Marjorie told Klaus and Tina as she took a bite from a scone.
1: "I have 4 Ghanaian assistants, and we treat between 50 and 80 patients a day. The clinic has its limitations. We dress wounds and dispense medicines, things like that, but we don't have a doctor to operate. Births are a problem, too. Some of the local women act as midwives, but if things go wrong, the nearest hospital that could do a cesarean section is miles away. We've lost a few mothers and babies lately."
0: Her voice trailed off. They all sat in silence for a minute or two. Then Marjorie changed the subject.
1: "While you're here, you must walk around the lake. It's almost a perfect circle, a crater lake. 40 villages are dotted around the edge."
3: "How long would it take to walk?"
2: Tina asked.
1: "About a day,"
2: Marjorie replied.
1: "But it's well worth it. You'll see the real Africa out there."
0: The next day, Klaus and Tina set out early to walk around Lake Basumtwi. Klaus felt as if he were in one of the Jungle Doctor books he had read as a child. Undulating hills surrounded the lake, and nestled between them and the water's edge were sleepy fishing villages made up of straw-roofed round huts. Flat-bottomed canoes were pulled up along the shoreline, and round nets hung from poles, drying in the sun. Children scurried around while women stirred large pots over open fires. The dull pulse of drums floated across the lake. Klaus expected the jungle doctor himself to step out of one of the huts at any time. Everything was perfect, except for the constant chirping, buzzing, and biting of insects. The sun was setting as Klaus and Tina returned to the clinic, and they watched the sky turn from gold to scarlet, and then to purple. Klaus thought he'd never seen a sunset so beautiful. The next morning, Tina had a high temperature and aching bones. She had contracted malaria. Now Marjorie had one more patient to care for. Under her care, Tina was up and about again in several days. In the meantime, Klaus helped out at the clinic. He was impressed with Marjorie's compassion for the local people, but disturbed by the number of very ill patients who had to be turned away because the clinic could not do anything for them. After 2 weeks at the Methodist Medical Clinic, it was time for Klaus and Tina to leave Lake Basumtwi. Klaus was sorry to go. Life there was such a tranquil contrast to Kumasi. Klaus dreaded returning to the city. It was depressing to think of the dirty streets and the deformed beggars sitting among piles of trash. Klaus wished he could just get on an airplane and fly straight home. He was over the whole idea of being a missionary doctor in a developing country. It was just too much work for too little return. As far as he could see, you worked either in a better-equipped government hospital where no one seemed to care whether the patients lived or died, or in a small, well-meaning Christian clinic with virtually no equipment and little medicine. Professor Perry invited Klaus and Tina to stay with him on the last night in Ghana. As Klaus lay awake thinking about his time in the country, images flooded his mind, such as the man who had gotten up from playing dice to beg for money.
1: "Tell them we need help over here. Send us money," the man had said.
0: Klaus couldn't resist snapping back,
1: "God helps those who help themselves. Stop playing childish games and do something useful."
0: Before coming to Africa, Klaus could not have imagined himself saying something like that. No, Africa, or at least Ghana, was not what he had imagined it to be. As a result, rather than wanting to serve in a third world country, Klaus couldn't wait to get back home to tidy, clean, and orderly Germany. He wondered how a man like Dr. Perry could keep going day after day, week after week, serving an endless stream of diseased and dying people, while never giving the impression he felt taken advantage of. As Klaus drifted off to sleep in his upstairs room, he heard Professor Perry singing in the room below, and not radio hits, but psalms from the Bible. As Klaus lay there listening, tears began to stream down his cheeks and onto the pillow. Below him sat an older man, a brilliant man, who had given his life for the people of Africa, living through all the problems, the lack of equipment, the surly staff, the rat-infested wards, the ungrateful patients, and who was still happy. Klaus knew this was because he drew his strength from his faith in God. Eldred Perry had not allowed unanswered questions or unmet expectations to derail or defeat him. For the first time, Klaus understood clearly the choice ahead of him. He could either let the problems he had encountered discourage him and make him give up his plans of working as a doctor in a developing country, or embrace the idea that God was in control and would be with him through all the problems he encountered. "Blessed is everyone that feareth the Lord, that walketh in his ways. For thou shalt eat the labor of thine hands. Happy shalt thou be, and it shall be well with thee." The words of Psalm 128 drifted up through the floorboards as Dr. Perry sang. Klaus smiled to himself. On the very last night of his 6 weeks in Ghana, he had found the key that would allow him to carry on. He would follow Professor Perry's example of humble service and continue on God's path. We hope you've enjoyed Klaus Dieter John, Hope in the Land of the Incas, by Janet and Jeff Benge. 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
4: 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She and her older sister were walking to a wedding in a nearby village with the bride-to-be and the bride's younger sister. But their lives, like those of many other young women in Nigeria, changed forever that day with the terrifying sound of yelling and gunfire. Mary and the other girls hid in a house for 4 days before being captured by the terrorist group Boko Haram while trying to escape. Facing death and uncertainty, Mary Patrick cried out to God for forgiveness, knowing that she was about to be brainwashed and used for an evil purpose.
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7: For an entire day now, like the three groups of messengers before him, the king has joined the pupils of the school in prophesying. He has even removed his kingly robes.
8: It's a wonderful thing to see, Samuel, and I thank God for it. Yet, I cannot place any permanent confidence in the king's repentance.
7: I'm afraid, David, my son, that you are right. The king's assurance that he is at peace with you is only temporary.
8: Then, well, do you think I should take this opportunity to escape?
7: That would be my advice, David.
8: I yearn to see Jonathan again. I'll go to him and plead my innocence.
7: May God go with thee and bless thee, my son.
8: Oh, Jonathan.
9: David.
8: Oh, how good it is to see you again. Your friendship encourages me and helps me overcome my fears and doubts.
9: Well, that's what friends are for, David. But I really do think your fears this time are groundless.
8: Well, you believe that your father, the king, has changed?
9: Towards you, definitely. There are only two things that can really change the nature and purposes of a person: love and religion. My father has returned to the worship of the God of heaven.
8: Well, I certainly have done your father no harm. Or have I? But if so, what is my iniquity? Why does he seek to take my life?
9: Oh, I wish I knew, David. I know what I can do.
8: What?
9: I am heir to the throne, and Father seeks to train me to become his successor. So he does nothing, either great or small, except he tells me about it first. I shall attempt to discover Father's true attitude toward you now that he has been to the school of the prophets.
8: I sincerely hope he's changed, Jonathan. I know you believe he has, but as the Lord liveth, there is but a step between me and death. I'm sure of it, in spite of his professed love and religion.
9: Well, I guess I haven't convinced you, have I? Look, you're my best friend. I want to help you. Whatever you desire, I will do.
8: Tomorrow is the new moon, the beginning of the new year. The yearly feast and celebration will be held. You and I, as members of the royal household, are expected to be present.
9: Yes?
8: Well, what if I didn't attend?
9: What do you mean?
8: What if I were to have permission from you to visit my father's home instead of attending the king's feasts? What would happen?
9: Well, I think that is rather difficult to predict.
8: My point exactly. If your father notices my absence and becomes angry, it'll show beyond doubt that his attitude and intentions toward me have not changed.
9: I think you are right, David. And if my father is not angry, it probably would be because he realizes that you are chosen of God and should have the right and privilege to come and go as you see fit. This will prove that his attitude has changed. As eldest son of the king and heir to the throne, I herewith give you permission to visit your father's home during the festivities at the palace.
8: After 2 days of the celebration, we'll meet, and then I may learn of your father's reaction.
9: Right, David, my friend. Oh, and give my personal greetings to your father, Jesse, and your brothers, and especially to your wonderful mother.
8: I will.
10: More wine, butler, to everyone. Fine wine, eh, Prince?
9: The very best, Father.
10: Oh, you are a dutiful son, Jonathan. You will make a good and great king.
9: Thank you, Your Majesty.
10: Oh, no formality here, son.
9: Thank you, Father.
10: Abner, General Abner, are you having a good time?
11: Yes, Your Majesty.
9: Father has not noticed the absence of David, or at least he seems not to mind. Perhaps he has changed.
10: Well, my son, This is the second day of the yearly feast and celebration. By the way, I noticed David was absent yesterday, and today also. Do you know why he has not come to the feast?
9: David sought my permission to visit his father's house in Bethlehem.
10: You gave him permission?
9: Yes, Father.
10: I am king. Speak to me with the proper respect.
9: Yes, Your Majesty.
10: Oh, you are an unfaithful son. You think I am blind to what goes on? You choose David over me. You love him more than you love me, your own father and king. You are the rightful heir to the crown of Israel. Don't you have the sense to realize that as long as the son of Jesse lives, you will never be king? But you will be king. I decree it. Now, send someone or go yourself and get David. Bring him to me at once, for he shall surely die.
9: Why should David be slain? What has he done?
10: My own son questioning my word. I'll teach you, you...
9: Father!
10: Gosh, missed him! Silence! Silence, all of you! Get out of here! I am the king!
4: During the excitement, Jonathan left the banquet hall, knowing that his father had not changed toward David.
9: What is to become of Father? The evil spirit has complete control of him. And David, what of him? I must help him. God will help him too and save him from harm and danger.
4: And it came to pass in the morning that Jonathan went out into the field at the time appointed with David. And David fell to the ground and bowed himself three times before Prince Jonathan. And they greeted one another and wept, that the anger of the king towards David was greater than ever, and surely he would continue with renewed vigor and effort his attempts to take the life of David. And Jonathan said unto David,
9: Go in peace, David, my friend. Forasmuch as we have sworn, both of us, in the name of the Lord, saying, The Lord be between me and thee, and between my seed and thy seed forever. Goodbye, David. God bless you.
8: Goodbye, Jonathan, my true friend. May God bless and prosper you.

0: Grace.
1: Yes? Yes, what is it?
0: Your Grace, there is someone outside who wishes to see you.
1: Well, bring him in.
0: But I thought it best first to tell you who he is.
1: You're being awfully mysterious.
0: He's not a common visitor.
1: Oh, a visiting dignitary, perhaps?
0: Yes, Your Grace, it's David.
1: David? The son of Jesse? The son-in-law of the king? Now, what's so unusual about a member of the royal family paying a visit to the place of worship and wishing to see the high priest of Israel?
0: He travels alone, Your Majesty. He has neither armor-bearer nor servant with him, and his mannerism speaks of intrigue and plotting.
1: Show David in immediately, and we shall solve the mystery, if such there be. Come in, David.
2: Thank you, Your Grace.
1: You are alone?
2: Yes, I'm alone, Your Grace.
1: Is it not rather unusual for a member of the royal household to travel without benefit of protection and in the services of attendants?
2: Oh, indeed it is, Your Grace, but, business demands it in this case.
1: But obviously, you travel hastily, too. You appear to be worried and full of sorrow. Are you fleeing from the wrath of the king?
2: What?
1: Will the king's soldiers be here after you at any minute?
2: Oh, no, I'm not being pursued, Your Grace.
1: Then may I ask, with all due respect, why you are come to me, the high priest at the tabernacle?
2: Well, I'm on an important errand for the king. He said unto me, David, let no one know anything of the matter about which I send you, and with which I have charged you.
1: I see. Well, what can I do for you and the king?
2: I'm in need of provisions, bread or whatever is at hand.
1: I have no common bread at hand, only the hallowed bread.
2: Yes, but wouldn't the old bread that was removed from the tabernacle be considered common bread?
1: Well, perhaps. In any case, since you say it's for the king, I will let you have it.
2: I'm also in great need of some sort of weapon. The king's business is so urgent that I failed to bring with me my spear and sword. Do you have a spear or a sword?
1: The sword of Goliath, the Philistine, whom you killed in the valley of Elah. Behold, it is here, wrapped in a cloth behind the ephod. If you will take that... Well, take it, for there's none but that here.
2: There's no sword better than that one. I'll take it, and I...
3: Why, how do you do, Your Highness, Prince David? Imagine seeing you here, especially without the usual royal retinue. Oh, excuse me, Ahimelech, Your Grace, I didn't know you were busy. I'll come back later. Good day, Your Highness.
2: Who is that fellow?
1: His name is Doeg. He is one of King Saul's chief shepherds, a converted Israelite.
2: Acts like a spy to me. Well, I'd better get going on my way, on that secret errand for the king. Good day to you, Your Grace, and thank you for the bread and the sword.
0: If you don't mind my saying it, Your Grace, I think David is lying.
1: David? Lying? Oh, I doubt that he would be. He's too good a man. Too obedient to the will of God to tell lies.
0: Well, there's something wrong. He didn't act like a prince on an errand for his king, more like a fugitive from justice.
1: Well, if David is lying, it will bring much evil and sorrow to himself, as well as others. But I have the same feeling that you do. There's something wrong. I feel disaster, sorrow, evil in the air.
4: When David left the presence of Ahimelech, the high priest, at Nob, he fled to southward.
2: I've got to go someplace where I'll be safe from King Saul. Let's see, where is the safest place? Shall I go to the mountains or to the... Oh, I know. There is more safety among his enemies than in the dominions of King Saul. I think I'll go to Gath and appeal to King Achish for asylum. There's some danger there, too. But I doubt if they'll recognize me as the lad who slew their champion, Goliath.
5: So, You seek refuge from the fury of your king.
2: If it please your majesty.
5: I will do anything to bring discomfort to the king of Israel. If he hates you and seeks your life, you must be all right. You shall have my protection.
6: Long live the king.
5: You wish something, General?
6: I wish to speak words in the ear of my king.
5: Proceed, General.
6: This man before you, this Israelite, his name is David, your majesty.
5: Yes, I know. All the world knows that the king of Israel fears this man, David, and that he seeks his life.
6: But, sire, do you not recognize David as someone besides the fugitive sought by his king?
5: No. Should I?
6: Your majesty, I beg to inform you that this man is the one who slew Goliath.
5: Goliath? The giant Goliath? The Philistine champion?
6: Yes, your majesty.
5: But Goliath was slain by a mere lad with a slingshot. I myself saw the entire thing.
6: That lad would be a man now. This is he.
5: Are you the same David? The lad who slew our champion Goliath? They can't be one and the same. Look at this man. His spittle runs down his beard. This man is mad, insane. You can see that for yourselves. Have I need of madmen in my court? Take him away. Out of my presence. Let him loose outside the city gates, that he may dwell with the wild beasts of the woods where he belongs. Away with him, out of my sight.
2: Where will I go now? I lied to the high priest, so I can't go back there. And I had to feign madness before King Achish to escape. And that was a lie, too. Seems like I'm getting so I lie about anything. I've been under terrific strain, hunted and persecuted by Saul, with every man a spy who would betray me to the king. It's these pressures upon me, and my human weakness. Oh, will God forgive a lie? Where will I go that I may be...
7: David, anointed of God, a lie told, a harm done, a wrong committed, all these things will God forgive. Yet once done, the consequences...

To do justice and judgment is more acceptable to God. Oh, God of heaven, forgive me my iniquity. I have done great sin in thy sight. Let not my lies to the high priest and to the king of Gath bring thy wrath down upon thy servant. Oh, forgive me, I pray thee, and let the glory of thy omnipotence shine down upon me. Prepare me to do thy will, whatever it may be, and let not the sins of King Saul and thy people Israel continue. Save them from their sins, O Lord.

0: refuge.
1: You're getting to be a mighty fine player on that harp. And singer, too, Uncle David.
2: Joab, what are you doing here?
1: I came to join you, Uncle David.
2: Join me? Join me in what?
1: I want to go where you go. Fight battles by your side. Live like you live. Become part of your life.
2: I'm a fugitive. Every officer in Israel is out to find and slay me and win the favor of the king. And you want to become a part of that?
1: Yes, sir. We all do, sir. We all feel the same way about it.
2: We? And just who is we?
1: All your brethren, your kinfolk, your relatives. Like myself, they wish to join you.
2: Well, you go right back and tell them they can't. It's too dangerous, and it's a rough, endless flight from the king and his servants.
1: I can't do that, sir.
2: You can't do what?
1: Tell your kinfolk they cannot come here to this cave at Adullam. They are already here.
3: Greetings, David, my son. May the blessings of God be upon thee. Oh,
2: father and mother.
4: Hello, David. It's good to see you, son. Oh, you've grown a little older and stronger and bigger. Other than that, you haven't changed a whit from the boy you used to be.
2: I've changed a great deal, mother.
1: You're a man of renown now, Uncle David. Every man, woman, and child in Israel knows you. You're their ideal, their hero.
5: Hello, David.
2: Are you here too, Eliab?
5: Oh, we're all here, David, and here to join forces with you. I'm the eldest son of Jesse, 'tis true, and should be the family leader, but, David, you are a born leader of men. I used to mistrust you. The boy who spent his time following sheep and playing around with a slingshot and a harp. But now you're a man of strength and valor, a man to follow. And I'm here to obey your every command. We all are.
3: Eliab, why don't you and your brothers and all of the rest of you stop standing around gaping? Get busy. Explore the caves. Set up eating quarters and places to sleep. Determine the direction of the draft and build up necessary fireplaces and chimneys. Go on, get busy. Your mother and I will stay here and chat.
2: Oh, you can't stay here, Father. It's too rough a life.
3: Hmm?
2: It might not be so bad on younger folks, but you and Mother and some of the others are too old to endure it.
3: Now, son, listen to me. We did not feel secure at home, knowing that any time the unreasonable suspicions of King Saul might be directed towards us.
4: We have learned now, as all Israel has, that you have been chosen by God and anointed to be the future ruler of Israel.
3: We're safer here with you, David, and more comfortable in this lonely cave than we would be while exposed to the insane madness of a jealous king.
4: Son, I am tired, weary from the long journey and worry for your safety, so play and sing for us, please.
3: Yes, do, David. The harmony that you get out of those strings is a symbol in a way of the harmony that will exist between thee and thy brothers and kin, now that we're all here together again.

0: There's a man outside to see you, Uncle David.
1: Who is he, Joab?
0: A stranger. Says he wants to join up with us.
1: A young man?
0: Young and being pressed into the king's service.
1: All right, Joab. Assign him his duties and a place to sleep.
2: David, sir?
1: I'm David, yes, ma'am.
2: I have 4 children, one a lad of 18. A good worker he is. We would like to join up with you, sir. I can cook, and my eldest son will do anything you require of him.
1: The life here will be rugged.
2: But, sir, I've lost all confidence in the king. He is no longer guided by the Spirit of God. Rather hardships than servitude to such a king.
1: You may stay.
0: Another group of men to join up with us, Uncle David, sir. 18 this time. They claim that creditors are out in...
3: And there gathered about David some 400 men, and he became captain and leader over them.
4: Well, son, your group is growing, and it is all the doings of God. Why, here you have a small kingdom of your own where order and discipline prevail. God is preparing you to become a wise general as well as a just and merciful king. With your band of fugitives, you are gaining preparation to take up the work that Saul, because of his murderous passion and blind discretion, is becoming wholly unfit to do.
1: Nonetheless, my father, I'm going to take you and mother away from this rugged life and find you a home of peace and comfort and safety from King Saul.
5: As king of Moab, David, my friend, I accept your parents as visitors to my personal domain. You have a wonderful father, David, and a righteous mother. It is a pleasure to protect them from your maddened king.
3: Returning to the cave of Adullam, David was visited by a prophet of God and warned to flee because King Saul had learned of his hiding place and was marching against their cave stronghold.
6: There's no one at all in here, anywhere.
7: No, your majesty, but there is a mountain of evidence that they were here recently and made a hasty departure.
6: But why would they flee?
7: Well, undoubtedly they were informed of our approach, your majesty.
6: A traitor in our midst, eh? Well, I'll find out who he is, and he'll be sorry he was ever born. General?
7: Yes, sir.
6: We return immediately to the palace. As soon as we get there, summon every officer of my court. Not one is to be absent. I'll find out who the traitor is. Your name, you say, is Doeg?
8: Yes, your majesty. I am one of your chief shepherds.
6: And you saw David at Nob in close conference with the high priest?
8: Yes, your majesty. And the high priest gave David food and a weapon, the sword which once belonged to Goliath, the Philistine giant.
6: And to think that the traitor is a priest, the high priest. General, send for the high priest, all the priests, immediately.
3: And Nob, the city of the priests, was smote with a sword. And all the priests, and men and women and children, and oxen and sheep, and all that was in the city of the tabernacle were killed. And the deed filled all Israel with horror.
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11: Jesse, as the founder of a popular budgeting program, how do you approach teaching your children about the responsibility of handling money?
12: You know, I've gone through all sorts of different permutations. I've done things like you only get money if you work for it. I've done things where I manage the money for you, and I just tell you you earn the money, and it goes into a separate account. And I learned something recently from Ron Lieberman. He's a New York Times columnist, so I'm stealing this idea from him. But he taught me, he just said, no, you separate chores and being a part of the family and doing work that way, you separate that from the earning of money and you provide an allowance. And I bristled at that. I said, I don't want to do freebies. I don't want my kids to think, oh, I'm owed this. And he said, no. You provide an allowance purely so that your kids can experience receiving money and managing it well. It's a very cheap way for them to learn a lot of money management lessons. And we've been doing that the last 6 months, and it's done wonders for us. So they get their allowance no matter what, and I have them use my budgeting program, obviously. So they don't get their allowance if they don't record it. That's one of the stipulations. But they'll go and they'll sit in front of the budgeting program. They'll allocate for their giving, their saving, and then their fun stuff. Usually the fun stuff, you know, is candy at the gas station. But whatever they want, you know, I let them pick. So that's worked very well, is not having strings attached to the allowance and just using that as a tool to teach them how to save, how to give, you know, and how to spend happily.
11: Well, Jesse, that sounds like a great idea. So tune in next time to hear Jesse's 4 simple rules for money management. And until then, I'm Mike Smith.
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9: Blessed are the poor in spirit, for theirs is the kingdom of heaven. Blessed are they that mourn, for they shall be comforted. Blessed are the meek, for they shall inherit the earth. Blessed are they which do hunger and thirst after righteousness, for they shall be filled. Blessed are the merciful, for they shall obtain mercy. Blessed are the pure in heart, for they shall see God. Blessed are the peacemakers, for they shall be called the children of God. Blessed are they which are persecuted for righteousness' sake, for theirs is the kingdom of heaven. Blessed are ye when men shall revile you and persecute you, and shall say all manner of evil against you falsely for my sake. Rejoice and be exceeding glad, for great is your reward in heaven.
13: But the Spirit itself maketh intercession for us.
14: Behind every verbally abusive tongue is a person of value.
15: Dr. Gary Chapman with a Love Language Minute.
14: I know that's hard to believe when you're hurt by exploding words, but it is true. Your spouse is an extremely valuable person, a person deeply loved by Christ. Of course, their verbally abusive behavior saddens the heart of God as it does your own, but their abusive behavior does not distract from their worth. If you can focus on their worth rather than their abuse, perhaps you can be God's instrument for bringing help. The wife who says, I've been thinking about us. I know the good qualities that are in you. Sometimes I lose that vision when I'm hurt by your verbal attacks, but I know the kind of man you are, and I believe in that man. She is giving him what all of us need, someone who believes in us. This has powerful potential for motivating positive changes in his behavior.
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16: Now a look at your afternoon weather on Bakersfield Christian Talk Radio. Hazy sunshine today with a high near 84 and lows around 60. Sunny tomorrow with a high of 85 and lows around 62. For your Saturday, sunny with a high near 92 and lows around 67. And for Sunday, partly sunny with a high near 88 and lows around 65. That's your afternoon weather on Bakersfield Christian Talk Radio.
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1: Hello, my name is Tim Rumsey, and this is Pictures of the End. 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There on our website, we have recordings of this episode as well as an archive of all of our previous episodes. And again, thank you for joining us today. This episode is part 5 of a study that we are doing on the trumpets in the book of Revelation. And guiding us through that study is Pastor David Salazar. David, thanks for being with us.
2: Thank you, Tim. It's a pleasure to be here with you again.
1: Well, this study has been very fascinating for me, and I look forward to what we're going to continue discovering today.
2: Amen. You know, it's also a blessing for me to open the Word of God and share, you know, so may the glory be to the Lord.
1: Absolutely. Let's just start with a very brief review of the ground that we've covered so far. We started the first few episodes here in this series in Revelation chapter 8, and we're looking at the framework, the background of the seven trumpets, and we started with John describing this angel standing in heaven, and the angel that we saw is actually none other than Jesus Christ.
2: That's correct, Tim. That's correct. It is Jesus. And that's one of the beautiful things about these seven trumpets. It really points us to the Lord.
1: That's right. And something specifically that Jesus is doing in heaven and has been doing since he rose from the dead and went back to heaven. And that is brought out in the location that he's at here in the beginning of Revelation chapter 8. He's in front of the altar of incense.
2: Correct.
1: So we have a picture here of a temple in heaven.
2: It is correct. And he is actually doing the work of intercession. You know, that's why the censer, that's why he is taking the prayers through his right hand before the Lord. So it's really beautiful to know that when Christ went up to heaven, he went to do something for us, to intercede for us.
1: And it's, personally, for me, this is a very encouraging picture that Revelation gives because, you know, I think everybody that prays has days when those prayers don't seem to go anywhere.
2: I know.
1: They just bounce off the ceiling. But here's a picture that can give us faith that on those days especially, probably, that I feel like I have a tiny bit of faith. The Lord can take that faith, mix it with his great faith, and in the picture here, he presents it to the Father.
2: Exactly. It is a wonderful assurance for us that he not only listens to our prayers, but also lifts them up to the Lord, to the Father, and grants us his power and his mercy.
1: That's right.
2: What a blessing.
1: Now, in verse 5 of Revelation chapter 8, there is some fire that's mixed in from the altar, and then it's thrown to earth. And we saw a very fascinating fulfillment of that historically.
2: Correct. And that's where one of the most beautiful points, too. At the beginning of his ministry, he does not just enter into the ministry of interceding for us, but he actually sent his Holy Spirit. He cast down that fire from the altar. He cast it down to his people, to his disciples in the upper room. And that was the day on Pentecost, where they received the Holy Spirit in power. They were able to go and, by the grace of God, speak in other languages, be able to reach those that had not heard of the gospel of Christ, and many were baptized and transformed and converted in one day.
1: It's really incredible to realize what's happening because as our high priest, Christ couldn't begin that work until he was anointed with the Holy Spirit.
2: Right.
1: And at the same time, the Holy Spirit's poured out here on earth.
2: It is a blessing. He really shares what he has. That's what he is. He loves us so much that he's one of us, in a way, you know?
1: Wonderful.
2: Yeah.
1: Now, after these verses, as Revelation chapter 8 continues, it begins going through the seven trumpets one by one.
2: Correct.
1: And we're not really getting into the details of most of those trumpets just because we don't have time.
2: Absolutely. Sadly, we wish we could be able to go through the historic parts of how the trumpets are fulfilled, were fulfilled in prophecy. But we have to, for sake of time, sort of go into where we are today, and that's important and encouraging.
1: That's right. So we can just summarize most of Revelation 8 and then Revelation chapter 9.

0: he's actually doing for us today.
1: Okay, so this is a very practical, these are very practical things that we're looking at.
0: Absolutely, absolutely. And as we can see, what he is doing today, verses 18, tells us that the time of the judgment, to give rewards to those that were his servants, the prophets and the saints, and them that feared their name, small and great, and to those that also destroyed the earth, those were to receive in that time of the seventh trumpet the reward. So we understand that it has been set up.
1: Right, and we also saw brought out that in connection with the judgment, Christ receives his kingdom. That's Revelation 11, verse 15.
0: Correct. That is correct. That is part of what it is. I mean, you cannot receive a kingdom. You cannot receive your people. Again, it's not, we're not talking about dominion of things, but actually his people. That's what he really wants. That's what he wants to have dominion over, right, over his people. He cannot receive them until they are, obviously, proven to be worthy of being with him. So that's kind of what it is. And also, of course, the verse 19 talks about the temple of God is open. Mm-hmm. So it shows us that is the last part. And this is something we have to kind of relate to the old story of the tabernacle in the Old Testament, how the temple of God, where the Ark of the Covenant was, that most holy place, that only happened in one day when they could enter into that most holy place, which was the Day of Atonement. And this is sort of shows us, confirms to us, that this event of the seventh trumpet, it's an event of Christ entering to the most holy place to do the work of atonement, the work of the judgment, where it's to take away forever the sins of his people, you know, the cleansing.
1: So to just put a wrap on this review here, mm-hmm, at the beginning, the seven trumpets begin with a picture of Jesus in the sanctuary, mm-hmm, not the most holy place,
0: not yet,
1: but standing in the holy place where the altar of incense is. And now here at the end of the seven trumpets, which is our time today,
0: right?
1: John sees a vision of the most holy place in heaven opened up, and Jesus, his involvement there, what he's trying to do.
0: Exactly, enter into that aspect. And so that's very important. Now, this is where, apparently, for a lot of people, they believe or they think the seventh trumpet ends. But to be honest, it's not really the end of the seventh trumpet. The seventh trumpet continues with chapter 12. And sometimes we have studied the 12 outside that parameter. You know, we have sort of studied or have read through this chapter in a way that we forget that it's in a continuation of what has happened prior to. So today we're going to try to go into some of these verses and sort of, you know, go into and dive as time permits as far as we can, you know, and resolve and see what the Lord is teaching us in those verses.
1: Sure. Maybe we could bring out one verse very quickly just to demonstrate your point here that the
0: sure.
1: seventh trumpet continues.
0: Right.
1: The fifth and sixth trumpets both end with a statement saying, here is the first woe,
0: right,
1: or the fifth trumpet, or here is the second woe.
0: And the sixth trumpet.
1: When the sixth trumpet ends.
0: Correct.
1: Those are found there in Revelation, chapter 11,
0: and verse 14. Correct.
1: The second woe is past, and behold, the third woe comes quickly.
0: Correct.
1: And then the seventh trumpet is described.
0: Correct.
1: And then comes Revelation chapter 12. So do we see anything in Revelation chapter 12 that makes reference to a woe?
0: Absolutely.
1: Again?
0: And that's why it's very important, and I'm glad you brought that, Tim, to understand there's a continuation. That 12 is a continuation of chapter 11, and that the seventh trumpet has not, you know, for say the scripture has not ended there. We have to continue to understand that the third woe that was prescribed or was told that it would come and is connected with the trumpets, is you will find this in verses 12 of chapter 12. Mm-hmm. That's the last woe that is given, and it was said to come very quickly when the seventh trumpet would come.
1: I'm just going to read that
0: Please
1: verse.
0: Please read it for us, yes.
1: Therefore rejoice, ye heavens, and ye that dwell in them. Woe to the inhabitants of the earth and of the sea. For the devil is come down unto you, having great wrath, because he knows that he has but a short time.
0: And this is a very, very interesting and sobering thought. It's a woe that the heavens declare upon the inhabitants of the earth. And so we have to think, ask these questions, you know, how is that really affecting me? Can I be, under the situation where I'll be in a woe? I mean, I'm gonna be having to receive that wrath of the devil who has a short time. When is that gonna happen? And those are the questions we have to be asking ourselves and to study, of course, in the work of God. So yes, that's

0: sort of helps us understand that this chapter 12 is only but a continuation of chapter 11. Okay. And so, yeah, we can maybe start in verses 1 of Revelation 12.
1: Certainly. And there appeared a great wonder in heaven, a woman clothed with the sun, and the moon under her feet, and upon her head a crown of 12 stars.
0: Now, this is interesting, Tim, if we look at this. Why is God somehow, and this is, you know, why there's a division there in the chapter, the idea perhaps for some will be that this is a separate thing. But let's not forget that in right the verse before them, there is this temple, and there is this... You know, the temple of God is opened, and there's this thunder, and there's this, you know, voice, and there is this lightning, and these voices, and it's hell. And so God is showing John, and he wants John to understand, who is this for? Who are those that are going to receive that blessing of the Holy Spirit? You know, and so it points us now to give us a picture of, okay, let's not forget, we're going to put God's people in place. We're going to bring it out. And brings a woman. Now, what does a woman in the Bible represent? That's a good question, too. You know, what is this woman? Is this Mary? You know, for some people think that is Mary. Well, who is that woman?
1: Let me back up just one moment, because you mentioned something that we forgot to review.
0: Okay, tell me.
1: And that is the very last thing mentioned in Revelation 11:19 is that hail falls from heaven to earth.
0: Yeah, from higher to a lower place, correct.
1: And in the previous episode, we saw that that refers to the pouring out of the Holy Spirit. Just
0: yes.
1: Like at Pentecost.
0: Correct. It's the final time when the Lord will send His Holy Spirit, the power of Christ, the indwelling of Christ to His people, with a great power that has not been seen before.
1: And so now in Revelation chapter 12, we're going to see the Bible explain who receives
0: exactly.
1: That Holy Spirit.
0: Who is that for? What was that Holy Spirit for? For whom? And so, of course, it brings us this story, this picture, and this is beautiful how the Revelation always has pictures and images, you know, and brings us picture of a great wonder in heaven, a woman, you know, clothed with the sun and the moon under her feet, and upon her head a crown of 12 stars. So we see this woman, and the question would be who this woman is, you know?
1: Well, let's let the Bible explain it.
0: That's the best way, I would say. You know, we have Jeremiah, for example. You know, Jeremiah 6:2, I believe it is, gives us a description of perhaps, you know, what a woman is.
1: Just want to point out again here that there are many interpretations of Bible prophecy that take a symbol and then use something in contemporary culture or politics or whatever, and we latch onto that and say, oh, this must represent this.
0: Right.
1: We have to let the Bible interpret itself.
0: Absolutely. That's the only way to, you know, share the word of prophecy that we can trust.
1: So, okay, so Jeremiah 6, verse 2 says, I have likened the daughter of Zion to a comely and delicate woman.
0: Correct. So we see that the people of God, an example of the people of God being a symbol or likely or like a woman. And so it's one of the verses that points it out. I believe there is another, and you have that verse for us.
1: All right, this one's from the New Testament. Mm-hmm. Paul is writing here in 2 Corinthians 11, verse 2, and he's writing to the church there in Corinth, I am jealous over you with godly jealousy, for I have espoused you to one husband that I may present you as a chaste virgin to Christ.
0: Exactly, speaking of God's church.
1: God's church.
0: So we see that it's the church, the God's people, you know, throughout the ages, it's the woman described in Revelation 12. It's a symbol of God's peculiar people. And just like a husband loves his wife and loves a woman, that's how Christ loves his church.
1: And we could point out many more verses.
0: Right, but we don't have the time. Right.
1: But this is a very rock-solid Bible principle that a woman in prophecy represents
0: a church. A church, correct. And in this case, because of what she's wearing, now we cannot go into the details, but this is God's church, you know, because of how she is. Now, verse 2.
1: And she being with child cried, travailing in birth, and pained to be delivered.
0: Right. So we understand that this, out of God's people, out of His church, there would be a point in time when there will be a child born through, or you know, through the people of God, and this child, it's none other. We'll see in verse 3. Verse 5.
1: Verse 5
0: tells us who this child is.
1: We'll jump there right now, and then we'll come back.
0: Right.
1: And she brought forth a man-child who was to rule all nations with a rod of iron, and her child was caught up unto God and to his throne.
0: So we all understand this is very simple. It's Jesus Christ.
1: Jesus Christ.
0: So through the seed of the church, through God's people, and yes, Mary is part of that seed, but it was the element of, for John to understand, that in the history of the world, God's people, out of God's people, out of his church, there will be the son born, Jesus Christ, and he was caught up to heaven. But the element here that the Lord is describing to John, the element he wants to introduce is the concept of the church through the ages. And then he introduces another aspect, another player in this description. Verses 3 tells us what it is.
1: Okay. And there appeared another wonder in heaven, and behold, a great red dragon having 7 heads and 10 horns, and 7 crowns upon his heads. And his tail drew the third part of the stars of heaven, and did cast them to the earth. And the dragon stood before the woman, which was ready to be delivered, to devour her child as soon as it was born.
0: So we here see, and you can notice, there's 2 elements that John is introduced to, or sees. A woman, a beautiful woman, God's church, and then a dragon. And this dragon, we'll see, actually you can see that who the dragon is. It describes in verse 9 who that great dragon is. I mean, there's no way to get lost on this, you know. It's you can read it for me.
1: And the great dragon which was cast out, that old serpent called the devil and Satan.
0: Exactly. So we see that this is none other than Satan himself. So that red dragon, it's also introduced. But the reason why it's introduced, I mean, John knew who Satan is, and he knew his people, but God wanted to show him that throughout the ages, the wrath, the anger of Satan was against God's people, and of course, against Christ himself. Mm-hmm. That's why it says that he was wroth with the woman and with the child and wanted to devour him. And these are elements we were to start there and describe, we could see how he tried, remember when he was just born, through Herod, tried to destroy the child. And throughout the history of the life of Jesus, he tried his best to destroy him. And nevertheless, the main emphasis is not that the struggle between Satan and Christ in on earth. The main emphasis here is that dragon fighting or going after the people of God. And that's why, if you see verse 6, it tells us what happened with that woman. What did after Christ was caught up with heaven, what happened with that woman?
1: Well, we'll go ahead and read verse 6. The woman fled into the wilderness, where she hath a place prepared of God, that they should feed her there 1,260 days.
0: Very interesting, too, a concept. It's telling through history, and we, of course, cannot go through that. I mean, maybe in another episode we can dive into these time prophecies that are very precise, but we understand, and you know, those, the Bible students that, you know, will search the scriptures will clearly understand that this is a time where God will give her in the wilderness a place for her to be saved from the wrath of the dragon. And I don't know if you have a verse that you can share with us about the wilderness, what it is or what that happened, but it's sort of the time frame, 1260 days, which is 260 years, and we know that in prophecy is a principle of prophecy, that this woman was going to be put in a wilderness situation, in a place where she was going to be sustained by God while this wrath of the dragon was after her.
1: Well, the wilderness is drawn in contrast here to water.
0: Right.
1: Now, there are other prophecies, which, again, we're not getting into today, but in Revelation 13, there's a beast that comes out of the water, and there's another beast that comes out of the earth, a place where there isn't water.
0: Right.
1: And the Bible is very clear in Revelation 17, verse 15, that the water represents
0: nations.
1: Multitudes and nations, places where there are a lot of people.
0: Right.
1: And so the contrast is pretty clear.
0: Right. It's a place where there's not many people.
1: A wilderness.
0: And that's where she was at. For these 1,260 years, she was going to be there in a secluded area being protected. And it's interesting to know that as we see this and we continue, the elements, again, let's not lose track of what Christ is trying to describe to John. You know, he describes the woman, the dragon, and then it brings back to the dragon what happened in the very beginning, before there was even the creation of earth. Verse 7 tells us, and there was a war in heaven. Mm-hmm. Michael and his angels fought against the dragon, and the dragon fought and his angels, and prevailed not, neither was their place found any more in heaven. And the great dragon was cast out, that old serpent called the devil and Satan, which deceived the whole world. He was cast out into the earth, and his angels were cast out with him. So we see that this is, again, brings back to even before time. You know, it's interesting to see, you know, it's like the element of the struggle of Satan started even before with the woman. It started in heaven. Michael, of course, is a name of, which means someone like God, and that's only Christ, you know, who is like God. And so he is that title of Jesus before he was incarnated as man. That title of Jesus shows us that he was fighting with the devil. You know, they had a fight in heaven. There was a war in heaven, and of course, he prevailed not. The dragon prevailed not, and was sent, and he had no place in there.
1: Let me just pause on this point for a moment, because we have in our study here, we have seen Jesus Christ represented as an angel,
0: right?
1: And now we see him represented in this another name, Michael the Archangel,
0: right?
1: And people have a lot of questions about this. Well, why would he appear? You know, how can you say this? You know, there are many names that Jesus takes.
0: Absolutely.
1: We could go through pages of names, each name describes an aspect of his character.
0: Correct.
1: And the same principle holds true as we're looking at different appearances of Jesus or ways that he presents himself. Mm-hmm. It's not that he's necessarily changing form, shape-shifting or whatever.
0: Exactly, no.
1: It's that each of these pictures, he's an angel at the altar. Now he's Michael, head of the armies. It's describing an aspect of what he does or who he is.
0: Absolutely. Remember, this is a revelation of Jesus Christ.
1: That's right.
0: That's why when we lose sight of who Christ or Jesus in the revelation, we're going to end up losing or bearing, you know? There or north is Christ. And we have to see what Christ is, how he's involved in all through history. And and again, it's telling John what Christ did, you know, while he was, like you said, in as the army of heaven, the leader of the armies of heaven, what he did as a high priest in heaven, and what the struggles has happened to set up the concept that the wrath of the Satan against God's people, against, of course, first with Christ, then with God's people, it's the same element that will last till the end of time, and that God has made a plan to overcome Satan, not only in him, but through his people. So this is very important to we can relate to this, and keep in mind that Christ shows us a very beautiful picture of heaven, what he's doing, and now in verse chapter 12 sort of gives us the two players in this element is us, the church, the God's people, and is the Satan. That's the struggles that he's trying to help, that he's trying to avenge, to end.
1: And I think that's a good point. There are many ways that God could have dealt with sin.
0: Right.
1: He could have pushed a button and boom, it's done. But he has chosen to fight and overcome sin in and through humanity.
0: Absolutely.
1: That's why Jesus was, the Son of God, was made flesh.
0: Right.
1: So that he could conquer sin in the likeness of sinful flesh, as Romans tells us. And we're really seeing the same thing here in Revelation.
0: Right.
1: It is through his church, through this woman, that God is going to do his final work of overcoming sin.
0: Correct.
1: And again, he could push the button and solve it all, but he's choosing to do it in the better way.
0: Remember, the mystery of God in the seventh chapter will be finished. And, you know, now you mentioned that briefly, we can go to the book of Jude. You know, there's only one chapter, so there's no way you can really miss it.
1: Don't get lost in Jude.
0: Exactly. Jude is just one little chapter, but it's so powerful. But I want you to look at this, if you can be with me, verses 24. Mm-hmm. It says, could you read it for me, please?
1: Sure. Now unto him that is able to keep you from falling, and to present you faultless before the presence of his glory with exceeding joy.
0: This verse is so powerful in itself. See, God not only wants to forgive your sins, but he has the power to keep you from sinning, from falling
1: Amen.
0: Again.
1: Yeah.
0: And not only that, to present you faultless before the throne. In other words, to keep you, preserve you faultless. Is the power of Christ not enough for us to overcome sin? I mean, it is. It is enough. And sadly, we have seen that, we have forgotten that His work is not just to forgive us, but to also give us the power to overcome.
1: That's right. And what an incredible promise that is.
0: Amen.
1: He doesn't want to just fix the mistakes in the past, although He's willing to do that, He promises to. But as you just said, He has the power to preserve us, kind of like putting that canning lid on a jar of fresh fruit.
0: Exactly.
1: And preserve us so that by His grace and by His power, we don't keep falling into these same sins that we have.
0: Absolutely.
1: Before.
0: And that's what it is to fulfill the mystery of God, that, you know, Christ in you, the hope of glory.
1: And we're going to see this played out more clearly in the next episode.
0: Right.
1: As we look at the last half of Revelation chapter 12 and find some incredible predictions and prophecies of how God is going to wrap this whole thing
0: Amen.
1: Up.
0: Amen. That's right.
1: Awesome. We're just about out of time for today. We're going to share with you our special offer, and then we'll be back in just a moment.
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1: Well, thank you for joining us today. We are out of time. This has been Pictures of the End, and we've been looking at the 7 trumpets, some incredible prophecies in the Bible about what is happening in our time. Pastor David, thanks for joining us.
0: Thank you, Tim.
1: For being with us, and I look forward to the next episode.
0: Thank you.
1: All right. Thank you for joining us. We'll see you next time.

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1: Do you feel unease or uncomfortable about what your child is learning at school? 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
3: We hope you enjoy part two of this lecture by Dr. Neil Netley, internal medicine specialist and president of Weimar Lifestyle Center.
4: This is something that's even a more concerning problem, and that is not getting enough omega-3 in the diet. Now, this is common in both the vegetarian population as well as the average meat-eating population. We have this picture here because this is a flax walnut cookie that is very high in omega-3. We have had people, in fact, we fed this to the people in New York, and they mentioned that it was the best cookie they thought they'd ever had as far as its taste. But the nice thing about it is it's also very high in omega-3. This study, published by the Archives of Psychiatry, showed that patients receiving omega-3 supplements had a significantly longer period of remission from illness than the placebo group. Patients receiving omega-3 supplements also displayed considerable improvement on tests assessing levels of depression and other bipolar symptoms. In an editorial, Dr. Joseph Calabrese and colleagues at Case Western Reserve University in Cleveland, Ohio, called the trial, quotes, a landmark attempt in drug development for bipolar disorder. And I thought it was interesting, the phrase that they used for drug development, because this is not a drug. It's an omega-3 supplement. It's actually a food. But because it was so effective, it was they really made it equal to a drug. In fact, people, this manic depression, of course, is different than major depression. This is bipolar disorder, although it helps major depression as well. But with bipolar disorder, these people, many of them, were able to significantly reduce the amount of medications they were using. In fact, there were some that were actually able to even get off of some of them by getting enough omega-3 in the diet. Now, how does the average person get enough omega-3 in their diet? Well, there's the clue. Actually, it's fish, and not all fish are high in omega-3. It's the cold water ocean fish that are high in omega-3. And where do they get their omega-3 from? Do they make it themselves? They actually don't have the ability to make it either. It's an essential fat for them, just like it is for us. It's from the cold water ocean seaweed that they get it from. But one of the concerns from getting it from fish is the process called biomagnification. Now, this study is from Clear Lake, California. How many of you have been to Clear Lake, California in this room? Wow, look at the hands that have gone up. I guess I'm not used to speaking so much on the West Coast. I asked that on the East Coast, and we'll have maybe two or three hands that go up. But it's north of the Bay Area, as you know. A lot of vacations are done there. The lake water has 0.02 parts per million of DDD. That, our EPA would say, is very safe. Really no cause of concern. However, the phytoplankton per million. The herbivorous fish that eat the phytoplankton have 40 to 300 parts per million of DDD. And the carnivorous fish in Clear Lake, California, have up to 2,500 parts per million of DDD. This is a very unsafe level. Even the EPA would tell you it's a very unsafe level. This is where we can get into cancers and other problems as well. And so there's a trade-off. In our industrial society today, there is a trade-off. And, you know, at the time that Jesus was walking this earth, I think fish was a very healthy food. But in our industrial society, it's not healthy. In fact, our government states that the highest levels of mercury being consumed today come from fish. again, because of this process called biomagnification. And, you know, a lot of people, when I give health presentations at Rotary Clubs and Optimist Clubs, will ask me questions afterwards about their water, the quality of water. They're very concerned about that, and for good reason. But there's a question that's 1,000 times more important than the quality of water that they're drinking, and that is the quality of water that their fish came from. Because whatever was a toxin there, chances are it was concentrated 100 to 1,000 and sometimes even a million-fold in the fat of these fish. And also the fact that it's a largely unregulated industry leave open the potential for a lot of problems. This study also shows that if you are going to eat fish, you'd be a lot better off eating a vegetarian fish than a meat-eating fish. However, we recommend you get your omega-3 from plant foods where you don't have to worry about such things. Almonds are a pretty good source of omega-3. Spinach. Spinach doesn't have much fat in it at all. It's a very low-fat food, but the type of fat it has is omega-3. It has a very favorable omega-3 to omega-6 ratio, and thus we recommend spinach. Green soybeans are high in omega-3. Now, mature soybeans are going to be high in your omega-6. And there's not a problem at all, particularly among vegetarians, getting enough omega-6 in the diet, but there is omega-3. How many of you have had green soybeans in this room? Boy, we have half the audience that raised their hand on this, too. This is indeed a healthier group than I'm used to lecturing to. The green soybeans we use on salads, they're very tasty, as many of you have found out. Soybean oil that comes from the green soybeans is, of course, is high. Wheat germ oil has a little bit more. Black walnuts, pretty good source. This is where canola lines up. English walnuts are an excellent source of omega-3, and this is why we use them in our omega-3 dishes. And flaxseed is going to have your highest source of omega-3. And that's why those cookies that you saw are going to be flax and walnuts. And we also have a very simple recipe. In fact, this recipe has the same amount of omega-3 in it as the study that I told you about in Archives of Psychiatry for the Bipolar Patient.

portions. Quarter cup of walnuts, quarter cup of flax meal, and a tablespoon of date sugar or brown sugar, and an eighth a teaspoon of salt. That's all it is, just those four ingredients, and it actually makes a sprinkle that you can serve over toast or on cereal. In fact, people that have been on this get actually quite almost addicted to the taste. It tends to be tasty. If you use the whole flax seed, use only a quarter cup and grind it in a coffee grinder to give you a half cup of flax meal. It will actually expand, and store in a tight container, refrigerate, and use as needed. We're actually, in fact, last week we had some people fly in to, in fact, I guess I didn't, you know, on their busy schedule, and this was all lined up by Paul, our office manager. She had lined up this meeting, but I didn't realize they were flying in just to meet me and talk about omega-3, but they're a food company that actually had read our book and had come up with a bar called Omega-3 Uplift. And on the back of it, it mentioned depression, the way out. I was amazed at how tasty it was. I'm not sure how long it's... They said it's going to be out before February, but they have some refinement to do. But you'll probably see a lot more about omega-3 simply because it is very beneficial when it comes to depression, and most depressed patients I find are not getting enough. Low folate levels. Such depression will not respond to medication. This is uncommon in vegetarians, but is common in the meat-eating population. You need 400 micrograms of folic acid or folate minimum a day, and you can see if you're eating beef, you're not going to get near enough, or you'd have to eat huge amounts to get enough. Parsnips a little more. Pineapple juice, a little more. Fresh orange juice is a good source. Spanish peanuts, high. Mustard greens, even higher yet. Spinach, higher yet. Navy beans, higher yet. Okra. We call this okay raw in Oklahoma. It's very high in folic acid. Lentils, higher yet. One cup, 831 micrograms. You do eat lentils up here, don't you? Yes. And black-eyed peas are actually the highest source, one cup over 1,000 micrograms of folic acid. Another nutritional cause of depression that particularly tends to occur middle age or older is atherosclerosis. Studies are quite clear that once you, especially if your first episode of depression is in your 40s or 50s, it often is due to actually atherosclerosis, meaning that there's not enough circulation, particularly to the frontal lobe of the brain. There, even on MRI, we'll see these little mini stroke areas, very small mini stroke areas that can be associated with depression. And although I'm not going to give an atherosclerosis lecture, I would like to tell you about a study that was done in New York City by Dr. Bruce Taylor. He was a pathologist that showed that not all cholesterol is the same. In fact, he fed rabbits and monkeys pure cholesterol that had never been exposed to the air, and none of them developed atherosclerosis. However, when the cholesterol had been exposed to the air, they developed atherosclerosis in very short order. He then went on to actually take a look at foods, and 24 hours after the food was consumed, he would count the dead cells in the aorta. It doesn't take long for the damage to occur. Sources of the most harmful cholesterol or the most oxidized cholesterol, number one, were custards. Now, what are custards? That's right. Sugar, eggs, milk together, very highly oxidized. The most commonly consumed custard in America? Ice cream. And this is why when we're eating ice cream, we need to really get the type that has no cholesterol. And fortunately, there are many different types out there available now. In fact, you can even make them homemade. Second most damaging was Aunt Jemima's pancake mix. You've got powdered eggs. Eggs are loaded in cholesterol. When you powder them, you are going to produce a large amount of oxidized cholesterol. And third most damaging was Parmesan cheese, that powdered cheese. It actually tied with lard, both of them, were actually tied for number three as far as being the most damaging to cholesterol aortas. This also explained another phenomena, and that is how some infants in infancy begin to develop atherosclerosis, these fatty streaks. This has been found when they die from unrelated causes, and an autopsy is done, we will see the fatty streaks in some infants. Other infants, we won't. Now, the way some mothers eat, the cholesterol in their breast milk is actually higher than the cholesterol in cow's milk. Now, which
group do you think tends to get the fatty streaks in infancy? Those consuming human breast milk or those consuming cow's milk? Why would that be the case if cow's milk is lower in cholesterol than the average? That's right. The way infants consume human breast milk, at least most of the time, is directly from the nipple. It's not exposed to the air, and it's not producing the damage. So the next time you drink your milk, you might want to go down to the barn and get it straight. But actually, we wouldn't recommend that either. Vitamin B6 also is important in depression. And as we talked about yesterday, sweet red bell peppers are high in vitamin B6. And if you have marked anorexia and weight loss, chances are you're not getting enough of some essential nutrient. In fact, one study showed a substantial percentage of depressed patients' food inventories demonstrated they consume less than the RDA of one or more nutrients. In fact, B12 actually is being highlighted as one of the very important nutrients in preventing depression. And for those that are on a vegan or a total vegetarian diet, it's very important for you to make sure that you have a source of a B12. The commercially grown fruits and vegetables, the way they're cleaned, etc., have really no B12 in them at all. So you may want to assure yourself by getting a supplement. Hit number four are the social causes. Studies tell us if there is social isolation in regards to our friends or those type of things, it's a much higher likelihood of depression. Social hits do increase the risk of depression. Absence of social support, negative, stressful life events can bring it about. And notice this, grandparents who raise their grandchildren. It's the grandparents that are at the increased risk of depression in these studies. And unfortunately, often it's the best people available to raise the children because the parents are not available or for whatever reason, and so the grandparents are left with them. But it does pay a toll on the grandparents. And as we talked about, not being raised by both biological parents on the other side, it does pay a toll as well developmentally, the fact that both parents aren't involved. And if you have an immediate family member that you live with who's an alcoholic or drug addict, that would also qualify. Or if you've suffered critical loss, such as a loved one or a treasured job, within the last 18 months, that would also qualify. And of course, that gets into grief and the loss process. And I'm just like to get into this section briefly here tonight because I think this is something that all of us need to understand. All of us at some point in time will suffer a significant loss in our life if we live long enough. And there are lessons of grief that we need to learn. And this study was done on 40 men whose immune systems were already compromised, and they were studied from 4 to 9 years after they had experienced tragic loss. Grief over the loss of a loved one is often followed by introspection and reaffirmation of life's worth and meaning. Do you think that's a good thing? Actually, it is. Not everyone goes through this, actually. And, of course, that's not good when they don't go through it. But you do, if you're having a significant loss in your life, whether it's a loss of a job or whatever it is, it should be followed by introspection and a reaffirmation of life's worth and meaning. Only 65% of the men in this study had engaged in a thoughtful consideration of the meaning of their loved one's death, a process the authors call cognitive processing. This type of reflection can lead individuals to different conclusions, however. And there's actually three main conclusions that can come about when you go through this. For some, their loved one's death only emphasized the negative aspects of life. How well do you think this group did? They didn't do well. Others simply accepted the death and moved on. How do you think they did? They actually did equally bad, not really any better than this group here. The third group, the demise of the loved one, led them to a newfound respect for life and a commitment to significantly improve their personal life. How well do you think they did? They actually did significantly better. In fact, compared with other subjects, men who discovered this new meaning in life showed significant improvement in their immune function, even though they already had a compromised immune system. This group also showed significant advantage in long-term survival. And so,
This research demonstrated, in fact, this is a quote from the study, that this newfound sense of purpose can boost the body's immune system as it bolsters the spirit. And so we do need to understand this, to go through the time it takes for the cognitive processing and to come to that third conclusion. The fifth area are the toxic hits. High lead levels, for instance, can cause depression. The battery manufacturing business, some drinking water still has lead in it. Of course, dirt and dust can have lead in it as well. And even some calcium supplements. The Journal of the American Medical Association recently published an article showing that there were quite a few calcium supplements that actually had small amounts of lead in them. In fact, the most commonly consumed calcium supplement in America, the calcium carbonate of Tums, has a small amount of lead in it. Not enough to cause a problem the first time you consume it for heartburn, but if you're consuming this regularly every day over the course of months and years, you can end up building up lead and significant problems. We recommend if you're taking a calcium supplement, you take calcium citrate. None of the calcium citrate preparations have been found to have lead, and it's also the most highly absorbed type of calcium. High mercury levels also can cause, as I alluded to earlier, that's the trade-off with fish. Some herbs and vitamins from China or India have mercury in them. Fish also, as we mentioned, and these are the fish, bass, crappie, halibut, mackerel, pike, snapper, and tuna, all have significant lead levels today. And then arsenic, bismuth, if you're taking Pepto-Bismol regularly, this can also cause depression if you're doing this over the long haul. And of course, there are other toxins that can do it as well. The sixth hit category, the circadian rhythm hits. And this is something that's pretty prevalent in our society today. If you have regular insomnia, you actually qualify as having this hit. If you're sleeping more than nine hours a day routinely, you also qualify for having it. Or if you're sleeping less than 6 hours a day routinely. If you're undergoing shift work, our major employer in Ardmore, Oklahoma, Uniroyal was bought out by Michelin a few years ago. And when Michelin bought it out, they instituted the French way of doing things, which was shift work. So they have the people working a certain shift for 1 month, and then 4 weeks later they change to night shift, and then they change to weekend nights and afternoon days. And they're always changing every 4 weeks. It dramatically increased their mental health bill as well as their physical problems. Many people don't have shift work, however, but they do this themselves by not having regular hours for sleeping and eating. These are important to have in being able to prevent the circadian rhythm hits. The seventh hit category, the addiction hits. Actually, studies show if you're addicted to alcohol, marijuana, tobacco, or if you're using heavy amounts of caffeine, and these studies show 9 to 10 cups per day or its equivalent, or if you're using illicit drugs, those are hits that indeed can cause depression if you have other hits on board. And this is where the spiritual resources become very important in helping the individual overcome addiction. The eighth hit category are the lifestyle hits. If you're not on a regular exercise program, you actually qualify as having one hit already. And that's over 50% of people in North America that are not on a regular exercise program. This is one of the best preventive measures available, actually, in preventing depression, as well as in treating it, although it takes a little bit of time in treating it. Not regularly being exposed to daylight, at least 30 minutes a day, as we talked about last night in serotonin, also qualifies as a lifestyle hit, or if you're rarely breathing fresh air. But a study at the Lifestyle Center of America actually has shown there is a type of exercise that can help us not only in the way traditional exercise helps, but can also even help our thyroid function better. And of course, the thyroid does play a role in major depression. This is a type of exercise called IT, or interval training. It actually mixes rest with exercise, and it accelerates fitness to a higher level in a shorter time period. In fact, this is very good for getting someone who's very unfit and then making them fit in a much shorter period of time. But it also is ideal for the athlete as well. If you do it right, there's no muscle soreness associated with IT, and the thyroid function does significantly improve. How do we do IT? Well, we exercise vigorously to achieve a desired heart rate. Usually that's about 80% of your maximum heart rate, which is going to be 220 minus your age. And once you get to that level, of course, we do it the sophisticated way at the Lifestyle Center, where you're wearing
a exercise belt. And when your heart rate gets to that level, it will be set so that an alarm goes off. And when that alarm goes off, you now know it's time to rest. And when the heart rate goes to the lower limit, which will be usually 50% of your maximum heart rate, then it alarms again, telling you it's time to exercise again.

0: There is a way that you can do this without the belt, however. We have found out once people get on this program, it takes about 40 minutes of, or 40 seconds, I should say, of vigorous exercise and about 30 seconds of rest. Or you could just do 40-40, where you're doing 40 seconds of vigorous exercise and 40 seconds of rest. And it doesn't have to be complete rest. It could be like a jog or a sprint. And then when the rest period comes, you go down to a walk eventually. When the heart rate drops to the lower limit, then resume the vigorous exercise. The ninth hip category, the medical causes. And I mentioned some uncommon ones first, just so you'll know that if you're not finding the underlying cause of depression, you may need to search for these, such as sick building syndrome. Certain prions, such as mad cow disease, can cause depression first before other symptoms. Fetal flu exposure can cause, and another rare disease, fortunately, is the Borna disease virus. That's transmitted from sheep and cats to human beings. Actually, it's in horses as well. And if a human being gets born a disease virus, they'll get severe depression. They'll end up in a psychiatric institution. And fortunately, there is an antivirus that goes against it. If we find out the cause, if you're given the antiviral, the depression clears, and you're able to get out of the hospital in pretty short order. This is more common in Europe than it is here in Canada or the United States, and is an extremely rare cause of depression. More common causes are hepatitis C. 40% of patients with hepatitis C will also have depression simply because it is a hit. If you've had a recent head injury, that qualifies as a hit. If you've had a stroke, that would qualify. Terminal cancer, Parkinson's, uncontrolled diabetes. If your blood sugars are routinely above 200, you're going to end up with a significant hit that can cause depression. And this is an additional reason why you need to tightly control the blood sugars. Lupus, congestive heart failure, postpartum severe stress, premenstrual tension syndrome, inadequately treated thyroid disease, and inadequately treated adrenal gland disease. Now, do I search for these things right off the bat? Not necessarily. We do a history to see if we've got enough. If we've got four or five causes that are already operative, we don't necessarily need to search for some of these rarer causes. There are some things, however, like thyroid, that we can do in screening tests for diabetes, and these type of things that we can do just on a regular CBC, CMP, and a T4, T3, TSH, and so I will get that on every depressed patient. The CMP can also look for ALT elevations that can be associated with hepatitis C. Finally, the 10th hit category are the frontal lobe hits. And one of the things that the 90s showed us about depression is that there's one thing that is virtually across the board characteristic of every depressed patient. And that is, on PET scans, we have found that there's a 40 to 50% decrease in circulation of the prefrontal cortex of the frontal lobe of the brain. This is the area where judgment, analytical ability, the will is centered, spirituality, morality is centered. And it is indeed profound to see this dramatic decrease in circulation that occurs in, as I mentioned, virtually every depressed patient. Low-carbohydrate diet can bring this about. Frequent sexual arousal outside of marriage will suppress the frontal lobe significantly. If you're an MTV viewer, the studies are clear. You already qualify as having a frontal lobe hit because MTV does significantly decrease the circulation activity of the frontal lobe. If you're undergoing hypnosis, the same thing can occur. Or if you're not using your frontal lobe. And the frontal lobe is used for moral things such as regular scriptural study or abstract thinking. This is where we interpret Proverbs, for instance. And so what I will do with my depressed patients is often have them read a chapter out of the book of Proverbs every day, depending on what day of the month it is. Today, for instance, is the 23rd, so we would have them read the 23rd chapter of Proverbs, simply because there's 31 chapters in the book and there's 31 days in most months. And actually not just read them, but contemplate on them. To think about the abstract themes and how they can apply to their life, and this will significantly enhance their frontal lobe function. Also, habitually going against your conscience will also produce a frontal lobe hit. And this is an important question to ask a depressed patient. Now, this is not there necessarily in every depressed patient, but if a person is depressed, it begs the question, is there anything that you are doing in your life that you know is not right or not according to the plan of God? And if so, that can indeed, of course, our bodies handle this particularly if we're doing it habitually, by suppressing our own conscience. And it does that by suppressing the activity of the frontal lobe of our brain so we don't feel so bad when we are doing it. But it is an important question to ask. Just like there are diuretics for swollen feet, there are general treatment measures that we use for depression. One of them is music therapy. This study was done at the University of Miami in Florida, showing music psychotherapy in which people are encouraged to reflect on their past, present, and future while listening to classical music improves mood and reduces stress. What type of music? Actually, classical music. Now, this study was done in people that didn't really enjoy classical music. In fact, the average person that's growing up in North America today has largely not been exposed to classical music, except for a jingle on an ad here or there. And it was the same with these people. These were 23 to 45-year-olds, and they were given 6 sessions of classical music therapy, in other words, once every 2 weeks. And as a result of going through this, these subjects showed improved scores on tests of overall mood, reported feeling less depressed, reported feeling less fatigued, and also their cortisol levels dropped significantly, meaning there was objective measures of improvement. Now, this was a randomized, controlled, prospective study. Those are the gold standard studies for those of you that have done research or are interpreting research. And no other type of music has been shown to do this. In fact, other types of music have been studied in this fashion and actually have shown a worsening of the depressed condition. And this study really underscores something, and that is upbeat music is not necessarily uplift music. It might make you feel that way at the time, but it doesn't have any long-term beneficial effects. In fact, it can have a long-term suppressant effect on mood. Another important area is avoiding pessimism. This study was done at Ohio State University. 224 subjects were studied as their degree of optimism and pessimism. Pessimism predicted anxiety, perceived stress, and physical disease, while optimism predicted what? Nothing. This is now a quote from the study itself. While the power on positive thinking is encouraged as a way to improve health and well-being, this study shows it's more important to do what? Avoid negative thinking. There's a problem with being too optimistic, and that is when reality continues to set in. And so we don't necessarily do well with that. But most people have the problem of a negative thinking. And so we have them when they're actually catching themselves in the melancholic thoughts, we have them think about some things in advance, several options that they're going to refocus their mind to. Finally, strong religious faith helps speed recovery from depression. We need to recognize that severe depression does require medical therapy for 5 to 6 months, but recognize that no therapy for depression brings immediate results. Even the drugs take some time to work. And I'd like to close with this, as it is written in the book of Numbers. The Lord bless you and keep you. May the Lord make his face to shine upon you and be gracious to you. May the Lord lift up his countenance upon you and give you peace.
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